0: razor free. That said, if you didn't get a chance to give then, you can still go to WNYC.org and give right now. Seriously, a big thank you to everyone who has already donated to keep us on the air. We really do appreciate every cent. 67 degrees right now here in Lower Manhattan. We're going to see lows tonight in the mid-50s here in our area. And then tomorrow it's going to be a beautiful day, beautiful weekend, in fact. Sunny skies, highs in the low 80s for tomorrow. And then by Sunday, it's going to remain sunny, highs reaching the mid to upper 80s by Sunday afternoon. 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
2: When Spirit Airlines suddenly collapsed on May 2nd, comedians online and on TV couldn't resist roasting the budget carrier.
3: Spirit Airlines is like the Planet Fitness of Carnival Cruises.
2: Well, tell that to Spirit's thousands of employees and the many more passengers who simply could never visit family, be there for emergencies, or afford a vacation if it weren't for the ultra-low-cost option.
4: So for us, the budget airlines, were quite literally life-changing.
2: Spirit's failure means something else entirely to the airline industry as a whole. United CEO Scott Kirby proclaimed that budget airlines will never survive.
5: It's dead. It's a crappy model.
2: Really? Then why are budget airlines doing just fine in Europe? Right now, you could fly from London to Marrakesh for $70, Budapest to Manchester for $84. I'm Meghna Chakrabarty. Today on Point, why can't low-cost flying survive in the United States? Stay with us.
6: BBC News with Chris Barrow. Israel says it carried out airstrikes in Gaza targeting the head of the armed wing of Hamas, describing him as one of the architects of the October the 7th attacks nearly 3 years ago. It's not been confirmed whether Izzeddin al-Haddad has been killed. The emergency services in Gaza City say the Israeli strikes killed at least 7 people and left dozens of others injured. This Gaza resident was at the scene of the incident.
7: The building was full of children and women. There were displaced people. Children are burning alive and women are burning. Whoever says the war on Gaza is over is lying. Every day there are martyrs and injured people. Children die every day. People die every day.
6: Lebanon has accused Israel of deliberately targeting medical facilities, even as the two countries agreed to extend a nominal ceasefire for another 45 days. The health ministry said Israel struck an emergency response center in the south near Nabatea, killing 6 people, including 3 paramedics, and had destroyed a primary health care in Tyre, damaging a nearby hospital. Boeing has confirmed that China has agreed to buy 200 aircraft in a deal announced by Donald Trump during his trip to Beijing. The company's chief executive, Kelly Ortberg, said he expected further orders from China in the future. Shares in Boeing fell after the president's initial announcement, with some investors expecting a larger purchase. The Bolivian government says it struck a deal with protesting miners who've been demanding the resignation of President Rodrigo Paz. The economy minister, José Gabriel Espinoza, said the agreement came after almost 12 hours of talks. Here's Anbarasa Natarajan.
8: The Andean nation has been in turmoil since early May, with protests escalating against the austerity policies of the centre-right president who came to power in November with a promise to end the country's worst economic crisis in 4 decades. His decision to scrap long-standing fuel subsidies to preserve foreign currency reserves has raised living costs for Bolivians. School teachers, transportation workers, indigenous people and miners have joined the demonstrations.
6: It's been confirmed that the highly infectious disease Ebola has broken out in the east of the Democratic Republic of Congo. Uganda's health ministry also confirmed that a patient had died of the virus on Thursday. Here's our Africa correspondent, Thomas Mukwana.
9: Vaccines exist, but the interesting thing with this outbreak is that according to one of the virologists who co-discovered Ebola, this strain of Ebola is alarming because he says it's not the usual Ebola virus that is detected, the one which vaccines have been developed against. And according to the Center for Disease Control of Africa, this latest outbreak has a different one, which means that the vaccines that are available, the medication that is available to treat the symptoms, might be ineffective against it.
6: World News from the BBC.
0: And it's on WNYC in New York. I'm Sean Carlson. 67 degrees, 804. Relief may be on the way for at least some frustrated Penn Station riders after another brutal rush hour tonight. Amtrak tells WNYC its East River tunnels are set to reopen at 5 a.m. tomorrow. They'd been closed since a Thursday morning fire caused a cascade of delays for Long Island Railroad and J Transit and Amtrak. The delays come as LIRR prepares for a potential worker strike that could shut down service starting at midnight tonight. More than 270,000 riders could be left without service if workers hit the picket lines. The MTA says it'll offer limited shuttle bus service, but warned that it won't be enough to carry the commuter rail's typical passenger load. Contract disagreements persist over what the union calls cost of living concerns. The MTA says to meet the union's demands, they'd have to increase LIRR fares by 8% and cut service and jobs. The LIRR last shut down for a strike in 1994. To follow the latest updates on that potential strike, you can check out our coverage at Gothamist.com. Rabies season is here, and the New York City Health Department is working to stop the spread of the disease. The agency will spend 2 weeks this month placing vaccine baits in parks and green spaces across Brooklyn and Queens. These small fish-scented bait sachets attract raccoons. Once ingested, they immunize the critters against rabies. The baits don't pose a significant health risk to humans or pets, but officials say that if you do touch one, you should wear gloves. And they say afterwards, you should wash your hands with warm, soapy water, contact your healthcare provider, and notify the NYC Poison Center. Really nice weather this weekend, 67 degrees, partly sunny in lower Manhattan right now. We'll see lows in the mid-50s overnight tonight. Tomorrow, a little breezy, gusts up to about 25 miles an hour possible, but it's going to be sunny and warm, highs in the low 80s, lows in the mid-60s tomorrow night. And then by Sunday, it's going to be sunny, it's going to be even warmer, highs reaching the mid-80s in some places, possibly even warmer elsewhere. 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
2: This is On Point. I'm Meghna Chakrabarty. On Saturday, May 2nd, Spirit Airlines Flight 1607 had just landed at Dallas-Fort Worth Airport when the pilot made an announcement to his crew and passengers.
12: We are the second to the last plane to land. Every other plane has landed tonight and not taken off again. And as we landed and turned on our internet, we got a notice from our union that we're going to be ceasing operations at 3 a.m. Eastern time today.
2: It was 12:07 a.m. in Dallas, 1:07 a.m. Eastern time. Spirit Airlines would cease to exist in 2 hours.
12: It's funny, as we sit here, I'll speak for myself. I don't remember any of the bad times, just the good months. So,
2: the pilot had heard the news from his union. According to Spirit Airlines itself, some 17,000 other employees heard that their company had closed not from Spirit, but from media outlets. The DFW pilot had been flying for Spirit for 14 years, and he could not hold back how much it had meant to him.
12: Spirit, believe it or not, started flying in 1983. I think it was called Charter Air at the time. What is that? 43 years. And unfortunately, that's over. So thank you for your support over the years. And onward and upward, right? God bless you all.
2: It's not often that a corporate bankruptcy evokes that kind of emotion in people. But it isn't only Spirit's employees who are feeling the loss. Passengers are too. The low-cost airline made travel possible for many people. Without it, travel might be impossible now for people like Nicole Holtz from Southwest Arkansas.
4: It allowed my children to see their grandparents more growing up. My parents live in Phoenix, Arizona, which I've done the drive more times, in fact, more than my kids can even, they don't want to do that drive anymore. It's a lot. There were times where I was looking at our calendar ahead for the next 6 months and I realized, you know, if we don't go see Nana and Papa now, we're not going to have an opportunity for a really long time. And it was so quick to just jump on the Spirit app and be like, okay, we can go here.

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1: Of 2001, Skybus shut down in 2008, ExpressJet Airlines filed for Chapter 11 bankruptcy and ceased operations in August of 2022. And yet, budget airlines in other parts of the world are thriving. Take Ireland-based Ryanair, for example. Ryanair says it serves more than 200 million people per year. So why can't low-cost flying survive or even thrive in the United States? That's what I want to know. To help us understand the answer to that question, Robert Mann joins us now. He's president of the aviation consulting firm RW Mann & Company. He's an aviation industry consultant and former airline executive as well. And he joins us from Port Washington, New York. Robert, welcome to On Point.
2: Great to be with you, Meghna.
1: Okay, so let's start off with kind of getting the 101 on what happened to Spirit specifically. I mean, at one time, Spirit Airlines was valued at, what, $5.5 billion on the stock market. When were the beginnings of its troubles?
2: Well, you could argue that it was a decade-long train wreck, which began when major carriers introduced basic economy fares. But the real alarm bells started to ring both during the pandemic when everyone was losing money and post-pandemic when legacy carriers used basic economy fares to really put the screws to low fare carriers, in particular Frontier and Spirit. And then later on, when geopolitical events drove fuel prices to a level that hurt everyone, but hurt those carriers whose largest costs were then fuel the most. And that interrupted a bankruptcy process at Spirit that ultimately, the financiers in bankruptcy were unable to or unwilling to continue to fund.
1: Right. And then Spirit wasn't also getting a bailout from the federal government as well. Let's put some numbers on this for a quick second, because, Robert, you're exactly right. Spirit actually first filed for Chapter 11 in 2024, citing losses that had begun in 2020, as you said, the pandemic, $2.5 billion or so from 2020, that's the amount of the loss. In addition, as you're saying, $2 billion worth of debt in 2025 and this year. So, or actually a little even more than that, $2.4 billion in long-term debt. And they just couldn't carry it without banks being willing to sort of hold that water for them. Was there any way, any operational change or business practice change that Spirit could have done to give banks more confidence to let them have that debt for longer and maybe dig themselves out of a hole?
2: Well, if you want to be an ultra low fare carrier, you have to have ultra. And once you've paid your pilots at the market and once you're paying for fuel at the market price, those are the two biggest lines of expense. And really, there was no additional method by which to save money. They had already restructured the airline once in the first bankruptcy, cut it to perhaps a half of its original size. And there really wasn't anything operationally that could be done at that point. They did not have the revenue diversification that other carriers do, which allows them to cross-subsidize some of their low fares that they offer to, you know, democratize travel, as it were.
1: I see. Okay, revenue diversification, meaning first-class tickets at five times the amount, premium economy, you know, main cabin, as a lot of the airlines call it, and the basic economy fares. That's what you're talking about.
2: Well, and credit card programs that are national and that, in the case of the largest carriers, produce billions of dollars in revenue per year, which are non-transportation, but which cross-subsidize losses on actually carrying passengers.
1: Actually, thank you for reminding me about that, Robert, because a couple of weeks ago, I was listening to Delta Airlines Q1 shareholder call. And it was actually in that call that they said, as you know, not unusual to people watching the industry, but for me, it was that really their single largest revenue stream at Delta was these credit cards. Fascinating. So Spirit didn't have anything like that?
2: Well, every

0: airline has a has the you know the genesis of, you know the smallest program they can start with. The problem is you don't have a national footprint of a network. You don't have a national airline. You don't have a national credit card program. These are all scale issues that any smaller carrier has to deal with. And in fact, this is one of the issues that Frontier in particular has called out to the Department of Transportation as something that it wants a more of a level playing field on. I don't know how you create that, but these are the diversification issues that create opportunities to, you know, cross-subsidize basic fare competition with low-cost carriers and low-fare carriers.
1: Is that just the state of the airline industry today, that you basically also have to have a huge finance business, essentially, in order to support the kind of fares that Americans have grown used to? Like, you have to be kind of 50% airline, 50% bank, essentially.
0: Right. Well, the irony is that, you know, in its heyday, Spirit was actually pulling in more than 50% in non, you know, seat sale fees. So they, you know, they charge for everything, as carriers now do across the board. But they were pulling in more than 50% of their revenue from seat selection, early boarding, baggage check, such. And so that's a factor in the industry. But what Spirit really did not have, and what generally small carriers do not have, is this national and international credit card program that literally produces, Delta basically states that their credit card deal with American Express, the charges on that program combined represent more than 1% of U.S. GDP, which, you know, at $33 trillion overall is a huge number.
1: $300 billion, essentially. That is an astonishing fact, Robert, that one credit card program from one airline and American Express is 1% of the United States GDP. Blows my mind. Okay, so we have about a minute. We're going to get deeper into all of these issues about what this says broadly about sort of the airline business model as a whole in the United States, and also other factors as well. But in the 30-ish seconds or so before our first break, Robert, how do you think Spirit's collapse is going to impact the flying market as a whole?
0: Well, fares are already going up. Some of the markets that Spirit was forced to abandon have been replaced by other carriers where they can benefit from that. But not all will. And some markets will go without service until perhaps some new entrant decides to replace them. Fares will go up. Choices will go down, obviously. Some of the issues that face everyone really are still not addressed by failure.
1: Yeah, so we're talking about those jet fuel prices, to say the least. Okay, Robert Mann joins us today. He is an aviation industry consultant, former airline executive as well. And we're talking about why budget airlines struggle so hard in the United States. So when we come back, we're going to compare what's happening in American skies to what's happening in, say, European skies. We'll be back. This is On Point.

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1: 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On the next Snap Judgment, Heavyweight. Snap Judgment, storytelling with the beat. Do not miss it.
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5: You're back with On Point. I'm Meghna Chakrabarty, and today we are talking about budget airlines in the United States, those low-cost airlines, and why they struggle so hard, not just to thrive, but in many cases even to survive. And we're going to compare that to what's happening over in Europe. But before we do that, let's hear from an executive at another one of the low-cost airlines in the United States, Houston-based Avelo Airlines. Well, its founder and CEO, Andrew Levy, recently appeared on ABC News to discuss Spirit Airlines closing, and he said budget airlines bring a lot of value to customers.
6: We appeal to the mass market. We appeal to people who are watching their dollars, who are living on a budget. And our ability to service these customers at affordable fares makes a lot of difference to their quality of life, which to a certain extent really is become a reliance on being able to fly around the country at affordable rates.
5: Well, Levy also said that budget airline critics who say, well, the free market dictates that there's no room for budget airlines because the government isn't going to bail them out. Those same critics are disregarding the very bailouts that the legacy carriers have received.
6: It's been the consolidation that's occurred that's created these giant behemoth airlines out there, like four of them controlling 76% of the marketplace. And the single largest government intervention that we've ever seen during COVID, which gave over $70 billion to these same airlines in the form of grants, loans. And that doesn't even include all the loans that they were able to get thanks to the Fed and the government to support them during this period of time, which enabled them to leverage up their loyalty programs to the point where they're almost too big to fail at this point.
5: Okay, so that's Avelo Airlines founder and CEO Andrew Levy. Robert Mann joins us today. He's president of R.W. Mann and Company, an aviation industry consultant. He's also a former airline executive. He's worked at American, TWA, and Pan Am, amongst others. But let's now turn to Europe, where Wouter de Wolf joins us today. He's a professor in air transport management at the University of Antwerp, and he joins us from Antwerp, Belgium. Professor de Wolf, welcome to On Point.
7: Hi, great to be in the show.
5: It's great to have you. Okay, so let's just stick with Europe because even we could talk about budget airlines in, you know, in Asia and other places. But in Europe, there are what, at least 1, 2, 3, 4, 5, 6, 7, 8, I can count at least 8 sort of significant budget airlines. How many more would you say there are than that?
7: Yeah, there are about 20 budget airlines, but there are in fact only about 4 large budget airlines, which take about 40% of the market.
5: Okay.
7: In total.
5: Wait, so there are 20 total, but only 4 of them take up 40% of the overall?
7: No, 4 of them take about 15%. And the low cost in Europe is about 40% of the market.
5: Low-cost airlines in Europe are 40% of the overall flying market.
7: Yeah. In the U.S., it's a little bit smaller if you count Southwest as a low-cost airline.
5: Okay, right. Southwest. See, it's funny. I no longer actually, they are lower cost than the sort of big three airlines, but in my mind, they're not quite the same as, say, something like Ryanair. So, Professor DeWolf, I mean, how would you, let's take those two airlines as examples. How, what would you say is different about Ryanair than Southwest Airlines here in the United States?
7: Well, the funny thing is actually that Ryanair started as a full service airline in the 80s, and they moved into the low cost model when Michael O'Leary, the current CEO of the Ryanair Group, visited Southwest Airlines, and he copied their business model with standardized fleet, short turnaround times, low fares, ultra low cost, and so on. And what's different? I mean, Southwest moved definitely a bit towards the middle. But what Ryanair is doing, they fly mainly to secondary airports. They have an extremely high seat density. They're doing, as Robert was explaining, they're really getting lots of additional revenues from hand luggage, seat choice, early boarding, and so on. And they try to be hyper-efficient by having a very short turnaround time, means the time between landing and takeoff. They do that in 25 minutes. In addition, they have low fares. They pass their low cost onto their customers. In addition, they sometimes have some subsidies because they fly to this type of smaller regional airports. And in Europe, these smaller airports are often owned by a regional government. And these governments, they give subsidies to this type of airlines. So the business model is somewhat different than in the United States.
5: Oh, okay. It actually sounds significantly different on a number of points. So, Robert, let me bring you back in here to make some comparisons. Okay, first of all, let's start with the regional airport issue. There are lots of smaller airports, in the United States that I think over time, and correct me if I'm wrong, have had fewer and fewer flights servicing those airports, or at the very least, the only way you can get to them is through the hub and spoke model that's very popular here in the United States. Do you think there's room for budget airlines to target those secondary airports, more aggressively?
8: Well, as those budget airlines have gone to larger and larger seat capacity on their aircraft, and as their fleets have evolved to larger and larger aircraft, the smaller markets are less and less suitable for their economic use. And so the result is that's actually driven them to go fly against larger carriers at their hub and large focus city airports, which of course is putting them directly in harm's way. So the irony is that some of their own actions have actually caused service to small airports to decrease.
5: Why are they moving to larger aircraft? Is it just to get more people on board?
8: Well, there's a kind of a fallacy which says that you can get to the lowest unit cost or cost by going to a larger piece of equipment. And while that's true, it costs more money to fly a piece of equipment. And so you can actually lose more money with a large aircraft, or conversely, make a little less with a smaller piece of equipment.
5: Okay. And one more thing, Robert, about those regional airports. Professor DeWolf was talking about how in Europe, many of them are actually owned by the government, so the airlines can receive subsidies for landing at the or servicing those airports. Does that system exist here in the United States or no?
8: In the Caribbean islands, it actually does. The joke at one airline I used to operate at was, the jets will stop when the subsidy checks don't arrive. But in international, there's a huge business in, trading reductions in normal fees for the establishment of new international service.
5: Yeah.
8: It is a factor, but not a large one.
5: Okay. Robert, if I may, I'm going to just spend a couple minutes with Professor DeWolf here, and I don't know if that'll give our staff a chance to see if they can fix your line. Maybe they can't because you keep dropping out about every fourth word, I want everyone to hear what you have to say. So, Professor DeWolf, let me turn back to you. I would like to also talk about that very fast turnaround time. I mean, I've flown Ryanair quite frequently, and sometimes I can hardly believe there's enough time to even just get everybody off the plane in that 25-minute turnaround. But on the other hand, a plane on the ground isn't making money. So is that very rapid turnaround also practiced by the other budget airlines in Europe?
7: Well, the other airlines definitely try to match that one. However, Ryanair tries to have an enormous focus on this low cost, and by squeezing the turnaround time, which is typically like 50 minutes up to an hour. And if you have four or five flights a day, you can maybe squeeze out an extra flight, lowering your cost because you can spread your fixed cost over a bigger output. May also not forget that Europe is, of course, different than the United States. Europe is much smaller. than the United States. So the city pairs are much shorter and much denser compared to the United States. In Europe, if you fly a long flight completely up north, Helsinki to Malaga in the south, that's a 3 hours flight. If you look at the United States, if you fly 3 hours from New York, you probably end up somewhere in the middle of the United States. So we have much shorter flights, allowing, of course, more flights a day with your aircraft. And if you can squeeze your turnaround time by using two stairs to go up and down the aircraft, by basically pushing the passengers in and out of the aircraft, then and fly from secondary airports, which are not very busy. They don't have to queue in order to take off or land. You can be very efficient.
5: Yeah. You know, Professor DeWolf, I'm glad you mentioned the size issue, because this is something I've read a lot of analysts write about, that the United States is it's a continent-sized country. But I actually think that the analogy between what's possible here in the United States and what's happening in Europe is actually very, very strong. Because you said, okay, well, if you fly 3 hours from New York, you end up, quote unquote, somewhere in the middle of the country. But, with deep respect to every one of our listeners who lives in that middle, there's a lot going on there. I mean, there's Chicago, Iowa, there's the middle of the country. Sort of looking at longitude also includes all of Texas. I mean, there's so many places in the country that people want to go or need to travel from that isn't New York to L.A. So what I just don't understand why, in that case, the budget airlines can't actually find a niche in this country that that is in dire need of even more service. Professor DeWolf, do you have any thoughts about that?
7: Yeah, you might be right. Of course, in Europe, the low-cost carriers, they benefit from large flows from Northern Europeans flying to the sun. Most of us are flying once or twice a year to the sun. You don't forget, we have a bit more holidays in Europe here. We have on average 5 to 6 weeks holidays. You have lots of Central and Eastern European workers who are flying from east to west and back and forwards. We do quite a lot of city trips as well. It's a bit in our DNA nowadays. So I think this stronger leisure and VFR flows are also helping out the LCCs. That's, I think, one of the other things. And maybe another thing, but that's then a subjective, because there's no real academic reason or background for that. When I'm to the United States, I really see that U.S. is a service-driven economy. You know, with the tips and the and everything you have to pay. It's a service-driven economy. And my feeling is that if people fly a low-cost airline, they still expect service. In Europe, we're more a value-driven economy. We don't seem to care that you don't pay anything for a Ryanair flight, but you don't get anything apart from going from point A to B. Maybe that's a reason as well. Maybe it's a cultural thing as well.
5: It may be. But with these low-cost European airlines, and I'm just speaking from personal experience, I mean, it's very easy and actually quite wonderful to get into that European mindset that, okay, I may not even get a glass of water when I'm flying Ryanair, and there will be advertising literally everywhere on the inside of the airplane, et cetera, et cetera. But I was just looking up prices yesterday, and the idea of flying from London to Marrakesh for $70, who cares that you don't get any service? I think many Americans in this country would say, well, if I could fly from Los Angeles to Seattle for $70, that would be great. And I wouldn't mind that there were no additional service or, a bag of peanuts. Robert Mann, I think we've got you back on the line here. Did you want to respond to that about the professor's, observation about maybe cultural differences or expectations of service?
9: Well, I think there is an understanding of what the basic bargain used to be. And of course, that has been turned on its head, in recent times. But to the professor's point, there actually are U.S. airlines that are, I would say, more, holiday retailers who happen to operate airplanes. Allegiant Travel Group, as an example, is an airline that basically revolves around carrying people to sun destinations from places around the country. And so they've been quite successful. And again, the whole key here is, if you're going to be a low-fare airline, you've got to be an ultra-low-cost airline. And that's really where the failing is where, expectations get created. Airlines try to respond to those expectations. It drives up their costs. Suddenly they can either no longer offer low fares and thus fall out of the market, or they offer low fares and fall out of the market when bankruptcy emerges. So that's really the focus. You can be anything you want. You can sell low fares all day long in this business. the key is having the cost structure that goes with that, or having the revenue offsets that go with that.
5: Okay, the revenue offsets. I'll accept that as a necessity, because even Professor DeWolf said that Ryanair. Actually, Professor, let me turn back to you. Beyond Ryanair and their revenue offsets, you know, their sort of non-airline businesses, do other low-cost airlines in Europe also have that same sort of non-flying portion of their overall business?
7: Yeah, Ryanair has about one third of its revenues are ancillary revenues. That's for the seat selection and so on. Yeah. Spirit happened to have half of it. So Spirit was even ultra low cost with the maximum extent. Indeed, absolutely. You have EasyJet, for instance. You have Wizz Air. They have very similar systems. They also generate additional revenues from extra services. And when you talk about the £70 or $70 fare to go to Marrakesh, I wonder if you could really have booked that for $70, but I'm sure you probably had the hand luggage, you pay another $20. Maybe you had the seat selection was another $10 to $15. So normally Ryanair and the other ones are quite good in by adding up additional. But what you do see is that the competitors, the full service carriers like Air France, KLM, British Airways, Iberia, Lufthansa, you name them, they try to copy a little bit the business model of these low-cost airlines in Europe. And they also offer this basic economy fares where you have to pay for seat selection, where you have to pay for your hand luggage. And there you can see that the two business models are somewhat approaching as far as revenue composition is concerned.
5: Okay, but let me be more specific then in my question. I understand the cost for additional services, right? Seat selection, or like even when you get on board, can you have a carry-on versus just a tiny backpack? Obviously baggage costs, et cetera. But I guess what I was talking about regarding non-flying sources of revenue were things like the credit cards. Do other European airlines offer or have that as a major part of their businesses as well, Professor?
7: Yeah, definitely not the low-cost airlines. The full-service airlines, yes, but significantly less than the U.S. Customers and U.S. airlines. In Europe, we like the frequent flyer programs, but we are not as addicted as the our American friends are. Notice when I invite a professor from Chicago, no way I can get him on an American Airlines flight because he will have a frequent flyer program with United Airlines. So the credit cards and collecting miles and getting upgrades and lounge access and so on is really in the culture of the United States. Here it's less. And if I look at the frequent flyer programs, which are embedded in the large airline groups, yes, they do earn revenue, but nowhere near to what their U.S. peers are doing.
5: That's interesting. Robert Mann, we'll get back to sort of business structure here in just a second, but this issue of culture keeps coming up. And I wonder if the things that we're presuming about the average American flyer and the expectations of service are true simply because of who can afford flying right now. Whereas, you know, I'm thinking of Nicole, who we heard from earlier from Arkansas. She could really only afford it because Spirit existed and, you know, making the compromises on paying extra for baggage when she could was fine for her. But without the low-cost airline, she wouldn't actually even be a member of the flying public. So I wonder if flying were more affordable for more people, we would see a completely different passenger profile and people who would be willing to, you know, do what Professor DeWolf says of many Americans aren't willing to do, which is just fly the lowest cost airline wherever they can find it.
9: Right. Well, I mean, this movie has we've seen this movie before. And again, as you mentioned, it goes back in the States to People Express, to some of the other, you know, low cost operators like ValueJet. Internationally, it was Laker Airways, or even the original, you know, backpackers airline, Icelandic Air. So you know, all of a sudden Iceland's a big focus, but actually it was back in the 60s too, when you could fly from the U.S. to Iceland and then onwards to Europe on one of their DC-8s.
5: Well, Robert Mann, stand by here for just a second, and Professor Wouter DeWolf, hang on here. We will talk more about what could change in the United States so that budget airlines could keep flying. We'll be back. This is On Point.

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9: You're back with On Point. I'm Meghna Chakrabarty, and today we're trying to understand why budget airlines have such difficulty thriving, let alone surviving in the United States. And we're using this as an opportunity to compare the health of budget airlines in Europe and thinking, like, what can we learn from the differences there? And Robert Mann is with us. He is president of R.W. Mann & Company, longtime aviation industry consultant who's had significant experience as an executive in the industry as well at places like Pan Am, TWA, and American. Mr. Mann, if I have this correctly, your time at places like American, did you help introduce things like the American sort of frequent flyer program?
10: Uh-oh, you got me. Actually, part of a big team, but yes, I was able to assist in that, in the original establishment of that program.
9: Yeah, that wasn't a gotcha, by the way. That was just, I think, I'll come back to it in a minute, because I think it's a good example of how, well, you know, when they want to be, the airlines can actually be quite creative in creating new ways to attract business. So we'll get back to that here. And Professor Wouter de Wolf is with us as well. He's a professor in air transport management at the University of Antwerp, and he's in Antwerp, Belgium. And Professor, I just wanted to follow up with one thing you said earlier in my waxing on the $70 ticket on Ryanair from London to Marrakesh. You may be right that I couldn't get it for $70 at the end of the day because of all the add-ons, but I want to just come clean about something. I am a super frugal flyer, so I try not to ever buy any of those add-ons, and I'm really happy to just, if I could go to Marrakesh for a weekend with just the backpack on my back, I wouldn't care where I sat on the airplane or anything. So maybe I could get close to that $70 ticket. But anyway, since we are talking about Ryanair, it's not the only budget airline, obviously, across Europe. We've also mentioned Wizz Air, EasyJet, there's Vueling, Norwegian, Eurowings, and a couple of others as well. But Ryanair seems to also have a very... let's say charismatic CEO. He's full of character. And his name is Michael O'Leary. Professor DeWolf mentioned him earlier. And O'Leary recently spoke at the company's investment conference. And by the way, Ryanair is based in Ireland. And O'Leary said that his airline is defined by its strict adherence to its goals.
11: Our culture is we want to deliver the lowest fare, most on-time flights, and we'll do it by having the lowest costs, bar nobody in the industry. And we will keep transforming our cost base. We lead the airline industry across the world.
9: He says Ryanair's focus is on two major things. And those primary elements have made for the company's success.
11: Make it cheap. Make it on time. After that, go away. You're not getting anything else. And then be viciously, obsessively focused on how do we make it cheaper, cheaper, cheaper by constantly reinventing the system and fundamentally changing customer behavior.
9: Okay, cheaper, cheaper, cheaper means Ryanair also does not offer some things. For example, O'Leary recently got into a spat with none other than the world's richest man, Elon Musk, when O'Leary said he will not put Musk's Starlink Wi-Fi systems on Ryanair aircraft. And here's why.
11: I think Wi-Fi, free Wi-Fi on board aircraft is coming. The problem at the moment is the technology doesn't yet exist. We have to put a couple of dimples on the outside of the aircraft. It would be about a 2% fuel drag. And my fuel bill is $5 billion a year. 2% fuel drag is something of the order of about $100 million. And I'm not paying $100 million to put free Wi-Fi on board for my passengers.
9: That's Ryanair CEO Michael O'Leary. Robert and Professor DeWolf, I also want to talk something more about, I want to talk more about government regulation of the airline industry in the United States and in Europe. Robert, do you think that the deregulation of airlines beginning in the 1980s is part of the bigger picture as to why budget airlines have, you know, a hard time really succeeding? Because we've seen rampant consolidation of the major airlines since that deregulation began.
10: Well, it's a positive and a negative in the sense that you really saw the establishment of so many startup carriers subsequent to deregulation. I mean, there are literally hundreds of startups since then, most of whom, by the way, are since it's seen their demise. But on the other hand, it created the opportunity for all those startups to operate. Now, more recently, we've seen consolidation, and that has, of course, eliminated a fair number of legacy carriers as well as startups. So it's a double-edged sword. But it's an opportunity as much as it is an impediment.
9: So where would be the opportunity for a budget airline now, given that there is, as you said earlier, so much competition from the major carriers in things like offering basic economy seats?
10: Sure. Well, I mean, a great example is the executive you cited earlier, Mr. Levy at Davello. I mean, he's established a hub in the Northeast that, of all places, New Haven Tweed International Airport. So that airport that nobody ever heard of, that now has service to, I think, probably a dozen destinations up and down the East Coast. He also has service points on the West Coast. So, or another example is David Neeleman, a serial airline startup guy, originally started JetBlue in New York, went down to Brazil to establish Azul, also blue in Portuguese. Went over to Portugal to assist TAP, the national carrier there, and now has started up Breeze, which is an ultra-low-cost carrier servicing a number of destinations around the nation. But the key, of course, to all these guys is they either grow or they become irrelevant over time.
9: Yeah. Okay. So, Professor DeWolf, then, can describe to us a little bit about the regulatory environment around European carriers. Has there been as much deregulation there as in the United States?
12: Oh, yes, exactly the same what happened in the United States after the deregulation in 78. Europe, we did the same 20 years later in 1997. And exactly the same thing is happening 20 years later, that you have lots of bankruptcies, lots of mergers and acquisition, lots of new airlines. Ryanair, EasyJet are one of the typical new ones. And you see exactly the same thing happening as the United States. We're just a little bit slower. But it's a fact that now every European airline can fly to whatever European destination at whatever price. And this has led to an enormous decrease in pricing, about 70% cheaper flights, and about five times more connectivity in Europe. So deregulation is really a big, big success. The downside of it, as indeed Robert was saying, yes, you do see consolidation, you do see bankruptcies as well happening, and the consolidation, which is already happening or has happened more or less in the United States, is happening for the moment in Europe, even if you don't notice it, because they still keep the different brands. United States, they just go to a single brand.
9: Oh, that's interesting. Okay, but one more question about deregulation in Europe. You said it happened later or has been happening later than it did in the United States. Doesn't that timeline actually make quite a bit of difference? Because, you know, for a lot of the low-cost airlines in Europe that we've been talking about, they existed long before the deregulation schemes in Europe became were happening. So they were actually quite well established.
12: Not really, no. Oh. I mean, Ryanair was just a small airline, but they have reinvented themselves completely. EasyJet only started up in the 90s, no, during deregulation. And Wizz Air was the low-cost carrier of Malév, which is the Hungarian carrier, which went bankrupt. So most of the airlines are really after the deregulation. The low-cost airlines are coming from after the deregulation. And we had so many, many bankruptcies as well and mergers and acquisitions. The biggest difference as well is that in Europe, we always talk about Ryanair and EasyJet. However, if you look at other low-cost carriers in Europe, which have a fair market share between 5-6%, you have Eurowings, you have Vueling, you have Transavia. These are the daughters of the full-service airlines. You might remember, not remember, but Delta Airlines used to have its own low-cost carrier. I'm sure Robert remembers that. It's called Song. All of this has been consolidated into the single brand. In Europe, the airlines still use multiple brands, depending on the country or depending on the business model.
9: Okay. Robert Mann, did you want to respond to that?
13: Yeah, I think the professor is on point there. There have been a series of low-cost additions to legacy carriers, most of which, however, really didn't produce low cost. They merely produced a different business model, which was helpful and allowed those legacy carriers to understand what would work and what would not work. But by and large, they didn't produce the lower costs in any great respect because they relied on the same labor contracts that were in place at the major carrier.
9: And that's here, that's here in the United States, Robert?
13: That is correct, yeah. So you had United, you had TED by United, you had Song by Delta, you had Metrojet by U.S. Airways. American never did that, but I won't comment further. So.
9: Okay. So for here, I would like to just ask a couple of questions purely from the passenger's point of view, gentlemen, if I may. Well, I guess specifically in my point of view as a passenger, because I keep coming back to this issue of that you both raised about expectations and flying culture. And one reason which I feel personal frustration with I'll call it the mirage of genuine low-cost flying here in the United States is, you know, Robert, you had mentioned earlier, well, we have basic economy now. Yeah, we do. And those tickets are cheaper than any other economy or obviously let alone business or first class seats on an airplane. But they still sort of the baseline ticket price feels to me that it might be cheaper than other ticket prices if you're flying in the United States. But I guess what I'm saying is they don't feel as cheap to me as if I were going the same distance on a European carrier. Right. So they're not actually saving me that as much as they could if we fully embraced and supported budget flying here in the United States. Do you disagree with that?
13: I think that's fair. To be blunt, I think in Europe there are lots of other modal alternatives, you know, high speed rail, for example, that exists widely across Europe that provide great competition for low cost air operations. We just don't have that in the United States. And in fact, even on the Northeast Corridor, where we do have, you know, our version of low high-speed rail, the prices are actually higher than airfares.
9: Oh, yeah. Oh, yeah. Okay, so there's yet another reason why we're going to struggle. Passengers are going to struggle finding affordable tickets. So, Professor DeWolf, then, we just got a couple of minutes left here. Do you think that the United States could ever achieve the kind of percentage that you shared with us earlier, that low-cost airlines in Europe are now, you said, what, 40% of flights in Europe?
12: Right. I think United States, the train has passed. No, I mean, it's very nice you talk about competition, but let's be fair. If you have four airlines capturing 75% of the market, yeah, that's called an oligopoly. And you can have this type of passive collusion and you see flying United States is pretty expensive. So, I mean, it's very, very difficult to come up with a new airline. Robert was giving some very good and some very brave examples there. But none of these airlines doing well financially. So I think the train has passed. I don't think there will be room for a large low-cost carrier. You even see Southwest moving a bit towards the middle. So what you probably see is further consolidation there and probably the passengers being picked up by other airlines and maybe you still have some niches where you have some low-cost flights, which are underserved city pairs, which the large airlines don't fly. But I think low-cost is finished for the United States. And in Europe, we will see where we will land, because the business model in Europe, on the western side of Europe, is also, the big growth is also slowing down because the large airlines are copying the business model.
9: Interesting. You're genuinely breaking my heart, Professor DeWolf, because...
12: Sorry about that.
9: And both you and Robert, because yes, maybe we can't have nice things here, but maybe we can. Robert, let me turn back to you. I'm still holding on to the idea that maybe there is a viable niche for smaller budget regional airlines here in the United States.
13: Well, we have two kinds of regional carriers. We have low-cost regional operators who aspire to be national, examples recently being, you know, Breeze and Avelo. And then we have regional carriers who operate on behalf of major carriers in their smallest market. So that they're the airlines that fly the American Eagle or the United Express or the Delta Connection operations, fly 76-seat jets by and large, and have established themselves as operators of about 40 to 45% of departures domestically in the United States.
9: Mm. Do you think that if there's other ways, maybe even through regulation, to create more competitive space for budget airlines in this country, Robert?
13: Well, it's really a case of, you know, you have to focus on what you can do reasonably. And flying head-to-head against major carriers in their hubs and in major markets is just a death sentence. So if you're going to fly to, you know, New Haven Tweed Airport up and down the East Coast to places like Myrtle Beach, that's very doable. Again, your costs have to be right, but you can provide low fares in those markets, and you won't get a lot of competition from a major carrier. You could go to, you know, Wilmington, Delaware, same situation. Norfolk, Virginia, same situation. Some of the smaller cities in Florida and in Arizona, for example. But again, you need to focus on what you can do reasonably and stay away from stuff that, you know, is just the third rail.
9: Mm-hmm, mm-hmm. You know, we keep talking about competition with the major carriers. And now I think more than ever, especially with the demise of Spirit, when people are searching for tickets, I just did this the other day, again, as an experiment for this program, like kind of picking two cities, major cities even, and trying to see who services them. And basically, you either see like 90% Delta, or from another pairing of cities, it's like 90% American airline flights. It's the choice is getting ever more smaller in this country. So, Professor DeWolf, on one last question on that, I want to be sure I heard you correctly earlier. Do you see the budget airlines in Europe, one thing they try to do is avoid direct competition with the larger carriers?
12: Well, they do avoid it a little bit, but of course there's lots of overlap there as well. But what you do see in Europe is that the market is much more scattered than in the United States. We have, as I just said, more city pairs, which are more spread around with secondary airports and so on. So I don't think you can really compare like with like. But you're absolutely right. In the United States, some airports are really dominated by one specific airline. And that's this type of passive collusion, which is legal, by the way, passive collusion, which is happening. If you have only four airlines, they have economies of scale because they're very large, they have economies of scope because of the frequent flyer programs, and they have economies of density because they have their hubs where they connect. So it's very, very difficult as a new entrant to make money in the United States.
9: And it becomes ever more difficult for passengers to find tickets that aren't within $5 of each other in the United States. You know, both of you also mentioned the other big thing that's on the not on the immediate horizon is those rising fuel costs. So we'll see what happens across all airlines, big and small. Wouter DeWolf at the University of Antwerp, thank you so much for joining us today. And Robert Mann, president of RW Mann and Company, thank you as well. I'm Meghna Chakrabarty. This is On Point.
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19: New York City boasts some congressional districts that have more people than some smaller U.S. states. Tomorrow on Weekend Edition, get the details on some of the most contentious races to represent them in the House this fall. Weekend Edition starts tomorrow morning at 8 o'clock right here on WNYC. Very nice weekend ahead of us tonight. Temperatures in the mid-50s. Tomorrow it's going to be sunny, a little bit breezy through the day. High of about 82 in the afternoon. By Sunday, it's going to remain sunny. We're going to see temperatures in Sunday afternoon getting up into the mid or upper 80s.
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21: In a 6-3 ruling, the court's conservative majority found that Louisiana's 6th district, which links black communities across the state, relied too heavily on race in its design.
22: The Supreme Court's latest decision grants states nearly unrestricted power to gerrymander. But the court majority's logic was less than airtight.
23: The Supreme Court is assuming party and race are independent influences on your vote. In fact, we've figured out that party ID is downstream, is part of your racial identity.
22: So what does all this mean for our elections and our democracy? From WNYC in New York, this is On the Media. I'm Brooke Gladstone. Also this week, the storm of misinformation that came in the aftermath of Hurricane Helene.
24: The group called Hurricane Helene an act of war, claiming Hurricane Helene was caused by government-controlled weather weapons.
22: It's all coming up after this.
25: Live from NPR News in Washington, I'm Janine Herbst. Grain markets fell after President Trump left China with no firm trade deal for American soybean farmers. NPR's Kirk Siegler reports many farmers are nervous going into the planting season, with China historically being their biggest buyer.
26: There had been hope that the summit would result in China committing to buy even more than the 25 million metric tons of soybeans that the White House says it's agreed to annually. That's only a verbal agreement, and nothing out of the summit was put on paper, nor was there a deal to buy even more, which caused prices to plummet by 24 cents. Here's analyst Brian Split on the podcast Standard Grain.
27: We're running out of time to get additional details. And again, hopefully if there are details, it's something concrete, not just, hey, it's billions of dollars of goods by the end of the season. I think the trade would really like to see something specific.
26: Export-dependent farmers tell NPR they're nervous about that and that no other firm deals were inked for commodities like corn. Kirk Siegler, NPR News, New York.
25: Colorado Democratic governor has shortened the prison sentence for Tina Peters, a former clerk convicted of tampering with election equipment after the 2020 election. Colorado Public Radio's Benta Berkland has more.
28: The controversial decision follows a months-long pressure campaign from President Trump and his administration to free Peters from state custody. Governor Jared Polis says her nearly 9-year sentence in 2024 was too long. She will be eligible for parole June 1st.
0: This is not a pardon. It's really making sure that her free speech was not a criteria for her overly harsh sentencing.
28: A Colorado appeals court ordered she be resentenced last month, saying the judge had sentenced Peters too harshly for her beliefs. This commutation puts Polis directly at odds with his own party and election clerks. For NPR News, I'm Benta Berkland in Colorado.
1: The CIA director made an unannounced visit to Cuba yesterday, delivering a strong warning from President Trump to Cuba's communist leaders. This is Cuba says it's run out of fuel and it's dealing with near total blackouts. There are questions on whether President Trump will do to Cuba what he did to Venezuela in ousting President Nicolas Maduro in January. And here's Greg Myrie has more.
2: We should note that Trump dispatched Ratcliffe to Venezuela in January, less than 2 weeks after U.S. troops seized that country's president, Nicolas Maduro, who remains in U.S. custody in New York. Now, Ratcliffe laid out what the U.S. expected of Venezuela at that time, and the Trump administration describes the relationships in generally positive terms, though it's mostly the same people as before, minus Maduro.
1: And here's Greg Myrie reporting. Venezuela supplied Cuba with oil, but the U.S. now controls Venezuela's oil industry and has stopped shipments to Cuba. This is NPR News. An Ebola outbreak in northeastern Democratic Republic of the Congo has killed at least 65 people, according to Africa CDC. NPR's Jonathan Lambert reports the outbreak has alarmed some global health experts.
3: The DRC has experienced several Ebola outbreaks recently. Just last fall, an outbreak killed 45 people over the course of several months. The fact that this new outbreak has already reported more deaths in just the first official announcement is causing major concern. So far, officials report 246 suspected cases. They're concentrated in two mining towns, Mongwalu and Rampara, where many people come and go for work. There's also ongoing conflict in the region. That could help fuel transmission in nearby cities, though the risk to people outside that area is currently low. Initial tests suggest the strain behind this outbreak isn't covered by the one licensed Ebola vaccine. That could make containment harder. Jonathan Lambert, NPR News.
1: The Texas Supreme Court today refused to declare that the Democratic lawmakers who briefly left the state in 2025 to block a vote on new congressional maps pushed by President Trump had vacated their offices. Governor Greg Abbott and state Republicans wanted the Democrats punished for allegedly abandoning their offices. Democrats say they were exercising their right to dissent. The state's high court says Abbott and other Republicans had already handled the matter through fines and noted that the Democrats returned on their own within a few weeks. I'm Janine Herbst, and you're listening to NPR News from Washington.
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6: 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I'm Michael Loewinger.
7: And I'm Brooke Gladstone. Late last month, a massive ruling came down from the Supreme Court, Louisiana versus Calais.
21: In a 6-3 ruling, the court's conservative majority found that Louisiana's 6th District, which links black communities across the state, relied too heavily on race in its design.
8: The decision could open the door to broader legal challenges over majority black and Latino districts across the country.
7: Republicans across the South did not wait around for coulds. They kicked that door clean off its hinges.
11: Tennessee Governor Bill Lee just signed a new congressional map into law, splitting up the state's only majority black district.
29: The court's conservatives cleared the way for Alabama to move forward with a set of maps that would eliminate one of the two majority black districts in the state ahead of the midterms.
7: Florida, before the Supreme Court had even said go, drew and approved new maps. Meanwhile, Georgia, South Carolina, and Mississippi's state legislatures now all have plans to meet in the coming weeks to potentially put red pen to paper. There's been plenty written about the legal mess the High Court has left the American public in, but upon examining the majority's decision, it turns out that there's yet another problem.
22: a statistical one.
23: Brooke, if I can take you on a short little journey here.
22: G. Elliot Morris is a journalist, statistician, and author of the data-driven news website Strength in Numbers.
23: I'd like you and your listeners to close your eyes and imagine a line going from left to right.
22: Mm-hmm.
23: On the left is a person, maybe you, with no preferences about who you vote for. And on the right is you have decided who to vote for. You are voting for a Democrat or a Republican, in this case, in your congressional district.
22: Mm-hmm.
23: Okay. Along that journey, we know from our study of voters that you will attain a racial identity, either consciously or subconsciously. That will have an influence on who you vote for, but it will also have an influence on another step on your journey, which is an attainment of a partisan identity, a party affiliation by virtue of your race and other factors of your identity. And if you are a Democrat, 90% chance you will be voting for a Democratic candidate. The court says in their Louisiana versus Kelly decision, specifically Justice Alito writing for the majority, that the state is allowed to discriminate against you based on the effects of your partisan identity, but not on the effects of your race. So they say that if we separate your racial and your partisan identity, the state can discriminate against you as much as it wants based on your party.
22: Alito is saying race and political party are separate things that happen to be related.
23: Yes, the statistical error here is that the Supreme Court is assuming party and race are independent influences on your vote. In fact, along our journey, we have figured out that party ID is part of your racial identity, what we call a mediator. Party ID mediates the relationship between your race and your vote. It also mediates a lot of other things like your age and your ideology, et cetera. So the court has said this one big meta super identity variable, your party identity, you can discriminate against someone as much as you want based on that. Mm-hmm. But not all the other things that are going into it.
22: Okay, so if, let's say, this is a nice, compact, black voting district, and they vote Democratic, the state has the opportunity to break up that compact district and turn it into something that looks like a salamander, according to the court. But they're not allowed to do it because of race.
23: Right.
22: But the burden of proof is on the voters in that district to say they're doing this because we're black and because we're going to vote Democratic.
23: Yes. So the court has taken what they call a race-neutral approach to this. They say you're no longer both black and a Democrat. You are a Democrat first, and you can be discriminated against based on that.
22: They've made that decision arbitrarily. I mean, what's the basis for that?
23: Well, the court also decided in a case in 2024, Alexander versus South Carolina, that there's no ban on partisan gerrymandering. So this is their attempt to reconcile that opinion that the mythical gerrymanderer listening

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1: They don't understand. They have to submit a map that enables the state to say favor the GOP in this case.
2: Yeah.
1: But what?
2: The thing that most Americans don't realize is that there are no protections against partisan gerrymandering. There's no mention of party in the Constitution. So Roberts and Alito and Thomas, that the majority justices on the court, are saying there's no remedy for partisan gerrymandering because of that fact until Congress or some other body passes some standard for evaluating the districts based on their party. If that is the case, then the court has decided in Louisiana versus Calais that as the plaintiff of a voting rights case, the person being diluted based on your race, potentially, you are still allowed under the Constitution to be diluted based on your party. And if this isn't making sense because it doesn't sound fair, that's right. It isn't fair.
1: Put this into context. How many black districts, how many Democratic districts are there, and how does that relate to the percentage of black voters in the state, or Democratic voters for that matter?
2: So currently, Louisiana has 6 congressional districts. 2 out of those 6 are represented by black Democratic congresspeople, and those districts have a majority of black residents inside of them. About a third of the districts are black districts. Also, about a third, 32% roughly, of Louisiana's population is black. There's rough fairness here. As a result of this new decision from the Supreme Court, Louisiana's state legislature will be allowed to dilute the votes of these black Democrats by virtue of them being Democrats. And the new map in Louisiana will only have 1 black majority district as well, rather than 2. They could have drawn 0, but the legislature, in all of its generosity, drew 1 for the Democrats instead.
1: So the original Voting Rights Act of 1965 was often said to have had both a sword and a shield. The shield was Section 5 of the VRA, which required states, counties, cities with a record of racial discrimination to get permission from the government before they could change their maps around election time. Now, that shield was removed in 2013 in a decision called Shelby County versus Holder. The act's sword allows citizens or the Justice Department to challenge unfair maps. What the court has done now is seemingly blunting the edge of the sword to the point where it doesn't cut.
2: We're living in a democracy effectively without the Voting Rights Act because the preclearance has been ruled unconstitutional. That's Shelby County.
1: Yeah, getting permission.
2: Getting permission. And the remedies are now effectively impossible to attain after you have been discriminated against.
1: Hmm. So what's your assessment of where our elections are now?
2: We're really staring down the barrel of a future of safe districts pretty much everywhere. You know, no one ever leaving Congress because they never get defeated. And to maximize the bias of these maps against the minority in every state in the country. And that is particularly pernicious in the South, where partisan gerrymandering, as we've discussed here, is also racial gerrymandering. But partisan gerrymandering is in and of itself a violation of many democratic principles.
1: You've noted that 2 of our last 4 presidents were elected without winning the popular vote, and those 2 presidents appointed 5 of the 9 justices currently on the Supreme Court. And meanwhile, the Senate is by definition undemocratic insofar as it overrepresents less densely populated states.
2: The House was one of our last bastions of numerical majority rule, a check on the numerical minority. Even though in 2012, the winner of the popular vote, the Democrats, still lost the House, this tended to happen less often in the House. We are now entering a democracy in which the numerical minority will be able to control all 4 chambers of the federal government.
1: You've written about how the House of Representatives has systematically become less representative. Can you give us the numbers on that?
2: Yeah, so one problem with all this gerrymandering is bias, or the tilting of the chamber away from Democrats in the South. But along with that, mapmakers are also drawing fewer and fewer competitors.

0: competitive districts. So combining these post-Calais redistricting maps, these are the maps in Louisiana, Alabama, Tennessee, and to some extent Florida, with the other gerrymanders that happened in 2015 in Texas, California, Missouri, North Carolina, and Ohio, not to list every state in the country here, we have erased 9 competitive congressional districts in the House of Representatives. In our modeling of the 2026 midterms, we expect there to be 15 true toss-up seats, true seats that could go either way. Out of 435. 96% of these seats essentially are going to one party over the other without a shadow of the doubt.
1: Did you say that in 76, we had 101 competitive congressional districts?
0: Yes, basically a fourth of the House of Representatives regularly changed parties. By virtue of gerrymandering and partisan polarization, people separating themselves effectively geographically and therefore easy to carve up, that number fell to 42 in 2024, already near an all-time low. Now, accounting for all this redistricting in 2025 and these new racial gerrymanders in 2026, that number should fall to 33 competitive House districts, overall competitive. But those true number of districts that are really razor thin, the toss-up districts, that's only 15 seats.
1: Can you tell me how this plays out on the ground?
0: Whereas redistricting is supposed to be the principle that translates our will of the majority into seats in the House and representation, voters now want redistricting battles to confer upon them a partisan advantage. In Indiana's primaries 2 weeks ago, 8 members of the state Senate who had voted against redistricting, Donald Trump's redistricting there, 7 out of 8 of those lost. And that to me is evidence that those primary voters would not tolerate deviation from their party leader, in this case, Donald Trump, or really just the party's strategy.
1: The senators who lost weren't punished for being insufficiently conservative. They were
0: punished for being insufficiently partisan in their approach to redistricting.
1: Uh-huh. You've used the phrase doom loop to describe the state of gerrymandering in the country. So what do we do to get out of it or at least stave off doom during this election year?
0: Well, the doom loop is an idea that comes from the political scientist Lee Drotman, but it describes this cycle by which voters and donors and party leaders all abandon their commitment to democracy and representation in search of partisan advantage in redistricting. And there will be more steps along this doom loop as partisans, actually at the voter level, also abandon their commitments to democratic principle, which is a function of two-party systems, of a zero-sum thinking, of a punishing of the opposition party. If you want me to say 2 minutes on a remedy here, maybe 1 minute on a remedy here.
1: No, take your time.
0: Unfortunately, I think there's no way out of this. The general political science conclusion is that a system of representation that is based on districts, where those voters that are being districted are polarized, sorted based on their geography and their race, as long as politicians are allowed to draw those districts, they will sort the people into gerrymandered seats. The Supreme Court has said that that is permissible. And really, the only way out is to ditch the districting system altogether and enact some system of proportional representation where you don't have districts at all.
1: I wonder whether a subsequent court could just cancel out this decision the way that they canceled out Dred Scott.
0: Supreme Court precedent is constantly being rewritten. You can imagine a packed court might try to rewrite this new case law. But unfortunately, the state level constitutions also can allow partisan gerrymandering of state legislatures. Mm-hmm. And if there's no protections for racial minorities in state legislatures, you have a whole other problem in all 50 states as well. This is unfortunately a bell that cannot be unrung.
1: Thanks very much, Elliot.
0: Sorry, Brooke. Thanks for having me, though.
1: G. Elliot Morris is a journalist, statistician, and author of the data-driven news website Strength in Numbers. This is On the Media.
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3: Mashal Montano is known as the King of Soca. 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
10: This is On the Media. I'm Micah Lowinger.
1: And I'm Brooke Gladstone. This week, the president nominated his pick to lead the Federal Emergency Management Agency.
11: President Trump has nominated Cameron Hamilton to lead the agency a year after he was removed from that very same position. The former
1: Hamilton was acting administrator of FEMA for about 4 months back in 2025. And a few months prior to that, he was sharing conspiracy theories on X about the agency's response to Hurricane Helene. The storm killed hundreds of people across the southeast and triggered an avalanche of misinformation online. This week on American Emergency, the movement to kill FEMA, Micah and senior producer Eloise Blondio take us back to Hurricane Helene and the political fallout that came in its wake.
12: Hurricane Helene, a catastrophic Category 4, showing no mercy, destroying property, flooding hotel lobbies, businesses, and homes, and submerging vehicles in oceans of water.
13: This is terrible.
14: Hardest hit, North Carolina, where every single county has been impacted.
15: The worst flooding ever on record for the state. One emergency official calls it biblical devastation.
16: And a short while ago, we got an update on the response from Jacqueline Rothenberg, the FEMA Public Affairs Director.
10: On September 30th, 2024, FEMA's Jacqueline Rothenberg looked wearily into a camera as she spoke with the BBC.
17: Hurricane Helene was a multi-state event, and we currently have 3,500 federal personnel and 1,000 FEMA personnel that are spread across all of these states to help people recover.
10: The immediate days after Hurricane Helene were a blur for Jacqueline. She traveled to see relief efforts in Florida before returning to headquarters in D.C., where she took back-to-back calls from reporters. A few times a day, Jacqueline would throw on a FEMA-branded jacket, run to the bathroom to put on some makeup, and then sit under the fluorescent office lights for an on-camera TV spot. She also managed a team of 40 spokespeople and PR workers who fielded hundreds of requests from journalists morning to night.
18: This local outlet in North Carolina wants to talk to an official, this one in Georgia, this one in Florida. We would have people on TV at 6 a.m., 7 a.m., 8 a.m. It was such an intense couple of weeks.
10: When they weren't speaking with the press, they were discussing how to speak to the press. Frantically scurrying around FEMA's National Response Coordination Center, the beating heart of the agency's public relations system.
18: It looks like a war room. You have people that are writing on whiteboards, writing talking points for officials to do interviews. There's social media monitoring going on. There's screens of every single television network, so you can watch the interviews as they're happening live, but also pick up on local press conferences and coverage.
10: Much of this work was fairly routine, but as viral rumors and misinformation about the storm and the government's response started to take over social media, it began to dawn on the agency's leaders that they were dealing with a new kind of emergency.
18: I don't think any of us knew the magnitude of what this storm would mean in FEMA's history, and that I didn't know at the time.
10: The exact moment it became clear was a couple weeks after landfall.
18: I remember being in FEMA's National Response Coordination Center doing my job, and a colleague pulled me aside in a small little room, and they said, "There's been some threats against you. We think it's unsafe."
10: On X, a conservative influencer named Liz Churchill had posted a picture of Jacqueline's face with the words, "Make this traitor famous." That was reposted by former InfoWars host Alex Jones, who's long claimed that the agency operates secret prisons, so-called FEMA camps. He added his own message above Jacqueline's photo, quote, "They are literally at war with the American people." Trolls began posting her phone number and home address, along with anti-Semitic messages.
18: There was an individual in Alabama who threatened to shoot me. So a state that actually was not impacted by the disaster at all. And I got scared. I got really scared. And ultimately, we made the decision to have me pause on doing media interviews and to try to lay low. And I remember calling my husband before I left, and I said, "We need to leave the house."
10: On this week's episode of American Emergency, the movement to kill FEMA, Hurricane Helene. A storm that brought unprecedented destruction to western North Carolina and put the agency squarely in MAGA's crosshairs. While President Trump claimed FEMA was a failure, its response to the storm demonstrated how much FEMA had evolved since Hurricane Katrina. This time around, the agency was better staffed and better trained. It was also far more proactive. Before Helene made landfall, FEMA had positioned 1,500 federal workers to the region, nearly 1,000 of whom would help coordinate search and rescue operations. It pre-staged 2.7 million meals, over 100,000 gallons of gasoline, and 10,000 beds for survivors. But for FEMA, Helene was really two storms. One that poured 40 trillion gallons of water across the southeast, and another that appeared on phones and computer screens. And that one, it completely overwhelmed the agency.
19: People are dying in North Carolina. They're dying all over those 5-6 states. They're dying, and they're getting no help from our federal government.
10: Days after landfall, just a month before the 2024 presidential election, then-candidate Donald Trump held a rally in Michigan. At the time, he was polling neck and neck with Kamala Harris in North Carolina.
19: Illegal migrants, how would you like to be a veteran and you've been sleeping opposite the entrance to a luxury hotel and illegal migrants come in and they're going up and occupying the hotel? That's what's happening. They stole the FEMA money just like they stole it from a bank, so they could give it to their illegal immigrants that they want to have vote for them this season. You
10: know? This was a lie. Customs and Border Protection operated the migrant housing program. The funds flowed through FEMA, but it came from a totally separate pot of money. Just one of many false narratives spreading on the right-wing internet.
20: Former President Donald Trump is falsely accusing the Biden administration of going out of their way to restrict aid to Republican-leaning communities impacted by the storm.
21: That's absolutely not true. We help people in every community where there's a federally declared disaster.
10: In media interviews, Jacqueline and her public affairs team tried to push back on each and every false narrative coming from the Trump campaign.
19: What's happened there is very bad. They're offering them $750 to people whose homes have been washed away.
10: This was also a lie. Jacqueline's team posted on social media that the $750 is just a bit of quick cash for survivors who can also apply for heftier home assistance, up to $42,000 in a single year and sometimes more.
21: It's really unfortunate that there's misinformation because that discourages people from applying for assistance.
10: Part of the misinformation was rooted in a misunderstanding of how the agency functions. People often imagine that workers in FEMA gear are pulling people out of flooded homes, but FEMA primarily coordinates with other local agencies who do the life-saving work, providing supplies, manpower, and funding to support them. Responding to all these false claims became an endless game of whack-a-mole for FEMA, especially on X, now under the ownership of Elon Musk, who had a vested interest in seeing Trump reelected.
18: I remember Elon Musk tweeting that he was trying to send Starlinks down to North Carolina and that FEMA was hampering the efforts to set up Starlink internet devices.
0: Musk says he received a note from a SpaceX engineer that said that the big issue is that FEMA is actively blocking shipments and seizing goods and services locally.
18: Which was fundamentally false. I was putting out tweets constantly that we were in fact not blocking the shipments of Starlinks.
10: Several state and local officials also tried to dispel rumors that FEMA was blocking or confiscating third-party donations, but there was simply too much noise online.
2: The reality is that our information environment isn't well designed for debunkings.
10: I spoke with Will Aremus, a technology reporter at The Washington Post, as these rumors were spreading in 2024.
2: We worked with researchers from a nonprofit called the Institute for Strategic Dialogue, who did a report on this. How many people were reached by 33 of the most viral falsehoods around Hurricane Helene? And then we just sort of, as a back of the envelope analysis, looked at, well, what about FEMA's own tweets? How many people are they reaching? And FEMA's most popular tweets since Hurricane Helene have reached 50 times fewer people than the false rumors.
10: The false rumors, the tweets about Jacqueline being a quote-unquote traitor, reached a fever pitch about 2 weeks after Helene made landfall, culminating in that death threat and her decision to start laying low. And Jacqueline wasn't the only person from FEMA who was targeted. Trolls tried to swat Deanne Criswell, the agency's leader. They made a hoax phone call to 911, attempting to send police to her rental property. Her deputy chief of staff received a similar threat, and Criswell's chief of staff was doxxed, too.
22: The threat level against workers was pretty unprecedented.
10: This is Brianna Sachs, a Washington Post reporter who's been writing about FEMA for years. In fact...
22: Sorry, can I need to respond to my boss really quickly.
10: Go for
22: it. 1 second. Okay, thanks.
10: She was in the middle of breaking a story about the agency when we spoke in December. In 2024, she spent a month in Western North Carolina reporting on how these viral lies and rumors about FEMA were playing out on the ground.
22: There were about a dozen or so we tracked of these militia, extremist, right-wing groups who had come into the area offering support and supplies and tagging themselves as doing what the federal government wasn't doing.
10: She followed one of these groups, a notorious border militia called Veterans on Patrol, to Lake Lure, a mountain town about 35 miles outside Asheville.
23: The group called Hurricane Helene an act of war, reportedly issuing threats against the U.S. military, claiming Hurricane Helene was caused by government-controlled weather weapons.
10: One day, Brianna was driving around, speaking with survivors, when her phone lit up with a tip. A government source had forwarded her an email saying that FEMA and other relief workers in North Carolina were planning to pause their work due to threats from a militia.
22: I pulled over in the middle of nowhere and was able to reach the man who wrote the email, who confirmed that they had heard there were credible threats about men with guns driving around the area threatening FEMA.
10: On October 13th, she broke the story in the Washington Post. It was immediately picked up by other national outlets.
24: National Guard troops had come across trucks of armed militia, saying they were out hunting FEMA. NBC News has not seen the email cited by the Post, and it's unclear whether the threat mentioned was seen as credible.
10: Officials told the press that FEMA would evacuate Rutherford County, North Carolina, while they investigated. But within a day, the gunman's story was largely debunked.
22: As local authorities got involved and figured out what happened, it was confirmed that there were never truckloads of men. It was the lone individual who they ended up arresting.
25: 44-year-old William Parsons arrested Saturday for allegedly making threatening comments aimed at FEMA workers while in a gas station, where authorities say he was armed with an assault rifle and handgun.
26: Parsons says he was so upset and went to Lake Lure to respond to what he says were social media reports that FEMA was withholding supplies.
22: It's not clear how the report referring to men in trucks started and it made its way to the federal government.
3: This story spread quite a bit, in part because of your piece.
22: Yeah.
3: Do you regret reporting it in the way that you did?
22: It's funny you ask that because, you know, I called my editor and I was like, did we make a mistake? Am I at fault here for something? And he was like, absolutely not. Like, we got an email, a federal document. This is what it said. And this was the situation that FEMA was in. And this was not the only incident of threats against FEMA during this time. I think it just goes to show where everyone was at in terms of thinking, what is going to happen? Is someone going to shoot a federal worker? Like, are they safe?
3: There were, in fact, other cases of harassment levied against federal workers on the ground, but the fact that this militia story was exaggerated undermined that reality. FEMA's decision to stop operations for a day fed into Trump's narrative that the agency was failing the people of North Carolina. And the confusion and misinformation had also made some survivors wary of seeking support from FEMA.
22: Shauna Gilmore was a woman I connected with who lived outside of Swannanoa,
3: a town that saw significant flooding during Helene.
22: She grew up in a rural southeast Missouri town.
4: Been through lots of floods because I lived on the Mississippi River.
5: Oh, wow.
3: This audio is from Brianna's interview with Shauna Gilmore.
4: The water seeps up and rises and then it goes down. It doesn't come rolling down mountains.
22: No, I think that... And in her telling, when it would, her home would flood, her family was the ones who would pick themselves back up. There was no federal aid that came in.
4: Maybe I just have trouble trusting the federal government as an
5: You're
4: authority.
5: You're far from alone there.
3: Fortunately, Shauna's home was largely spared from the flooding in Swannanoa. Hurricane Helene caused some big trees to fall on her property, about $5,000 of damage that FEMA might be able to pay for, but Shauna wasn't sure that she wanted to apply for aid. She was suspicious of federal workers after seeing rumors on social media about the agency trying to steal land. Misinformation based on FEMA's voluntary buyout program, where it purchases flood-prone properties at market rate. She was also concerned about a so-called FEMA camp that had come to her area.
4: A gal had made a video of the trucks coming in and had watched, like, from an aerial of the operation getting set up.
3: Shauna did not respond to my request for an interview, but based on her descriptions, I believe she had seen a viral video from right-wing content creator Ann Vandersteel.
6: So stick with us. We're going to figure out what's going on.
3: Ann Vandersteel live-streamed this video outside of the so-called FEMA camp, which was really just a fenced-in area on the side of a highway, a lot with a bunch of trailers and prefab buildings.
6: But it's got armed guards. And it is a massive installation that literally, according to the residents that live around here, they said it's a FEMA camp, and it popped up in a matter of days.
3: Not much happens in this video. Vandersteel doesn't really allege anything specific, but the guards, her snooping around, it does suggest something is going on. Enough to make Shauna wonder what FEMA might be up to.
4: I don't know what it is, but there's something really stirring and triggering for me about it.
3: As she told Brianna Sachs, the Washington Post reporter, Shauna's friends were begging her to apply for FEMA assistance, that $750 and a bigger reimbursement for the damage on her property. She ended up speaking with a FEMA worker and asked him about the FEMA camp.
22: And she learned that they were setting up there because people needed somewhere to sleep. They didn't want to take up all the hotels, so she decided to sign up. And then she texted me, I think the next day, freaking out, saying, I actually don't want to do this. I want to, like, rescind my application. So there was a lot of turmoil, I think, within herself and fear of giving her information to the Federal Emergency Management Agency.
3: I believe I read in your piece that in December, several months after Helene, only about 15% of households in the affected region had applied to the agency for individual and household assistance.
22: Correct. I had an official within FEMA flag this to me, saying, hey, this is pretty startling. We're not seeing people sign up for aid. Like, I have a feeling it's the misinformation. So I went there to find out why people weren't signing up for aid. And I think the misinformation was an undercurrent, but there were other major factors that were hindering people's desire and ability to sign up for federal assistance.
3: Coming up on American Emergency, those other major factors.
1: They're just a bureaucratic organization that required your lungs for whatever they wanted to give you.
3: This is On the Media.
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3: This is On the Media. I'm Michael Loewinger. We just heard about how FEMA workers and some Helene survivors came to fear one another. The result of conspiracy theories, new and old, supercharged by a noxious presidential election and Elon Musk's ex. All of which may have discouraged some flood victims from seeking help from the federal government. But according to local reporters, online misinformation was more visible to people outside of North Carolina. Many survivors didn't have power or access to the internet for weeks. For others in Western North Carolina, applying for financial assistance from FEMA clashed with an Appalachian culture of self-reliance.
28: That's a great way to define it. People didn't sit at home and think, I need the government to come help me. People helped their neighbors.
3: This is Kim Bellafato, a journalist-turned-librarian who oversees several branches in Madison County, North Carolina, part of the mountain region that was engulfed by freak floods.
28: Trees down in your yard, everybody shows up with their chainsaws and they've cut it and pushed it out of the way.
3: She didn't recall hearing any specific conspiracy theories about FEMA during Helene or its aftermath, but she winced at the thought of federal workers wandering up long mountain roads, walking up to houses to explain FEMA's various assistance programs, which was its common practice after a disaster.
28: This is a rural community. Nobody just rolls up to your front door and knocks on it that's not expected. I know that there was a worry among the FEMA teams as far as going out into the communities, like how isolated were they going to be and was it safe to go into those spaces?
3: So she invited the agency's staff to set up inside the Marshall Public Library, a modern, sunny building on a wooded hillside.
28: We're a trusted resource, and I felt like whatever people thought or heard or believed about FEMA, the fact that it was here would improve its trustworthiness.
3: Remember, much of FEMA's job after a disaster like Helene is really about processing paperwork and then getting money to survivors and local governments so that they can rebuild. Kim had federal workers spread out in a meeting room where locals could come and ask questions and file their applications for aid in person. The agency brought its own security.
28: Suddenly there's two armed guards at the library who are asking questions before you go in. You know, are you here for FEMA? Are you here for the library? Can I take a quick look in your bag?
3: The dissonance of a little library safe haven amidst the social media mayhem just felt so on the media-y. So I flew down to North Carolina with my series collaborator, OTM senior producer Eloise Blondio, to visit.
0: Eloise and...
14: I'm Micah. Nice to meet you.
0: Did you?
3: It was here that we met Gloria Sundquist, one of the circulation assistants at the library. We found her scanning books behind the counter, greeting the regular patrons who strolled in, all while some kids played tag among the stacks. Gloria hardly knew anything about FEMA before Helene rocked her hometown of Hot Springs.
0: I mean, I'm knowledgeable about a lot of things, but FEMA, the whole name is, like, scary, you know?
3: Gloria got to know the FEMA workers stationed at the library, which was convenient because she needed assistance herself. Helene nearly killed her. When the storm hit western North Carolina, Gloria sheltered at her home on the banks of the French Broad River, where she'd lived for nearly 30 years. She figured she was safe since she was up in the mountains, and she didn't want to leave any of her pets behind.
0: Yeah, I had six cats and a dog.
3: What are your cats' names?
0: Oh my gosh, geez. We've got we got Purr, she's a shelter cat. Pounce, he's a cat that was rescued in a field. PJ, he's Pounce Jr. Sharpie, he's black. Bunny Ann. Muggsy, who sounded the alarm.
3: Muggsy sounded the alarm?
0: Muggsy, my little Buffy orange, he looked outside and the water's up to the windowsill, and he started crying.
3: The morning after landfall, the sun was shining as the waters began to swallow Gloria's white wooden home.
0: I said, all right, Muggs. I pulled down the attic ladder, and I threw him upstairs. One by one, I was throwing them upstairs because of the water. It was crazy. It was like looking through a porthole. You'd see water coming up, just like you were looking out a ship's window.
3: While the cats hid in the eaves, her 100-plus-pound dog, Marble, clung to the attic ladder. In the chaos of the moment, Gloria had decided to change her pants, but stunned by the sight of the rising water, stood with the clothes in her hands, soaking wet.
0: I mean, things were floating. It was surreal, like the Titanic. The refrigerator floated, and it came into the other room, and then I heard my name being called.
3: A group of guys on a raft appeared at her window and beckoned for Gloria to come through it.
0: I put my dog out the window, and they reached out, Big Chris reached out, pulled him into the raft, and then I went out the window, and the water was orange. It was just orange.
3: Later, when she got to town, her savior, Big Chris, handed her something he'd seen floating behind her as she boarded the raft.
0: He said, this followed you out. And he said, I want to give it back to you. And I had a candle on my windowsill, and it was the hand of God and a little girl in the hand of God. And it was just like, just a testimony to me, yeah. It was in God's hands. He took care of me. It wasn't my time. That's all you can say.
3: When Gloria returned to her house a few days later, nearly all of her belongings were destroyed. The water had mostly drained away, leaving several feet of sludge. The cats were all safe, though. All but one had climbed down from the attic, muddy paw prints marking their path out. And though Gloria felt blessed to have survived, it would be a long time before she gathered back together the pieces of her life. In order to receive FEMA assistance towards somewhere to stay and to rebuild her home, Gloria was told to download an app to start her forms. But she didn't have electricity, Wi-Fi, or a smartphone. And later, once she got herself a new phone and started the application, it was painful to relive her near-death experience over and over.
0: In the midst of all that trauma, how do people sort through that?
3: And the process was really confusing, so Gloria enlisted a pro bono lawyer to help her.
0: The paperwork is very, very upsetting to see. I'll be honest with you, it's very, very hard to decipher their paperwork. But I'm not stupid.
15: And you work at the library.
3: Eloise Blondio, OTM senior producer.
15: And even though you were at the library and around FEMA representatives all the time, it was still hard for you.
0: It was very hard, yeah. They were all very nice. It's just that they couldn't really answer your questions about what's pending, what kind of assistance is available.
3: At first, FEMA offered Gloria hotel vouchers, but the hotels were 2 hours from her home, her pets, and her job at the library.
0: I said, you're not equipped to deal with rural people. I said, I do not need a hotel voucher. I need rental assistance. I had a cabin up above me that people wanted $1,000 a month for a one-room cabin.
3: When the rent money didn't arrive in time, a charity gave Gloria a camper to live in, which she put on her property next to her wrecked home.
0: It was the volunteers. It was the churches. It wasn't FEMA.
3: FEMA came through months later with a check to contribute to Gloria's home repairs. But she was emotional when she recounted the experience even a year and a half later, and she told us she wasn't sure the money was worth all the trouble. And the fact that she'd seen way more volunteers than FEMA workers made her wonder what exactly the federal government was doing to help her community.
0: FEMA, I don't know what they're for. I really don't know. I mean, what are they for?
2: It is absolutely the case that not everyone's needs were met during the response to Helene. Certainly now in the recovery, there are many people and communities who are struggling to recover.
3: This is Samantha Montano, a professor of emergency management at Massachusetts Maritime Academy and the author of Disasterology, Dispatches from the Frontlines of the Climate Crisis. She was doing Helene recovery volunteer work with her students. I interviewed her while I was reporting in North Carolina.
2: FEMA, for the most part, responded to Helene in a way that demonstrated the changes that had been made post-Katrina. You had a competent FEMA administrator,
3: Deanne Criswell, Biden's appointee.
2: You have a staff at FEMA who was better trained, and you have a mobilization of the entire federal government. You run into this situation where you're asking the public to imagine a horrible situation being even worse. Death tolls could have been significantly higher. Power could have been out for even longer. Water supplies could have been out for even longer.
16: What would you say to somebody who's hearing you and they're like, well, it just sounds like this person is, she's such a FEMA supporter. She's so...
2: Yeah, no. I am one of FEMA's biggest critics. I wrote an entire book about how FEMA needs to be more effective, efficient, and equitable. What is important to understand here is that just because there is reform that is needed to an agency or to a system does not mean that that agency needs to be completely destroyed.
3: Trump's threats to kill FEMA, says Samantha Montano, were rooted in the narratives that captivated MAGA during Helene. And his claims that the agency was biased against his supporters took on a new fervor later in October 2024.
17: It feels like deja vu, loading up and heading out towards another hurricane just 2 weeks after Hurricane Helene hit.
18: This is Hurricane Milton's path of destruction. The damage along Florida's already battered Gulf Coast extensive.
3: The trouble for FEMA began when its teams deployed to Florida. Some officials and rank-and-file workers experienced harassment and threats online and on the ground. One team leader took matters into her own hands.
19: There is what we call a community trend. And unfortunately, it just so happened that the political hostility that was encountered by my team, they just so happened to have the Trump campaign signage.
3: This is Marnie Washington, a FEMA supervisor who was deployed to Florida in the wake of Hurricane Milton, speaking on a podcast after she was fired from the agency. She had texted her team, who were canvassing with info on FEMA's programs, that they could skip homes featuring Trump campaign signs to avoid more harassment. Those texts were leaked to the right-wing media, and they quickly took on a life of their own. Soon, pundits were pointing to Washington's texts as evidence of the agency's anti-conservative bias.
20: The Daily Wire broke it, reporting that at least 20 homes with Trump signs or flags were skipped from the end of October and into November due to the guidance.
21: She's saying this was a widespread practice. I don't believe for a second that this was the only time this happened, and I don't think it was the only place that it happened.
4: The actions of this employee are unacceptable, and it is not indicative of the culture of FEMA, and I do not believe that there is a widespread cultural problem.
3: This is Biden's FEMA Administrator Deanne Criswell testifying before Congress a couple days after the story broke.
4: I have directed ongoing investigations, and if we find any other acts of similar behavior, we will take appropriate disciplinary measures.
3: One investigation eventually found only 15 instances in which FEMA employees even mentioned Trump or MAGA signs among tens of thousands of recorded home visits over Biden's term. But by then, the story of an agency biased against Trump and his supporters had served its purpose. Like a boomerang, the president had thrown out this lie and then plucked it back out of the air months later when his chaos had manifested as proof. When President Trump called for a review to determine FEMA's future, his executive order referenced Marnie Washington. And while Trump exaggerated FEMA's failures on the campaign trail and then promised better aid when he re-entered office last January,
5: you are not forgotten any longer. You were treated very badly by the previous administration.
3: His FEMA delayed and withheld assistance to North Carolina. Looking back, it's clear that the events surrounding Hurricane Helene were the culmination of narratives that had begun simmering decades earlier. Those Cold War-era conspiracy theories, the distrust in the wake of Katrina, and all of FEMA's frustrating bureaucracy. What Helene illustrates so well is that even with all the progress FEMA had made, the agency couldn't insulate itself from the destructive force of MAGA, a movement that, on its path to power, looked to exploit any and every crack in the old American order. When Trump finally came back to Washington in 2025, he brought with him the anger that had been directed at FEMA from the right-wing fringes, and then put those same conspiracy-minded anti-government forces in charge of the agency's fate. Next week, on the fourth and final episode of American Emergency, my conversation with Trump's new nominee to lead FEMA, a MAGA warrior who stood up for the agency against former DHS Secretary Kristi Noem and her special assistant, Corey Lewandowski.
6: I wanted to choke somebody, and that's exactly what came through my mind. Doing some very unchristian things to a certain person.
3: A certain person being Mr. Lewandowski?
6: I think you can read between the lines on that statement.
3: That's it for this week's show. This series is reported and hosted by me, Michael Loewinger, with additional writing and reporting from
15: me, Eloise Blondio, On the Media's senior producer.
3: Special thanks to Leia Varjak at Extreme Weather Survivors, Alex Weber, Brianna Sachs, Laura Hackett, and Blue Ridge Public Radio. See you next week. I'm Michael Loewinger.
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10: New York City boasts some congressional districts that have more people than some smaller U.S. states. 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Very nice weekend ahead of us tonight. Temperatures in the mid-50s. Tomorrow it's going to be sunny, a little bit breezy through the day. High of about 82 in the afternoon. By Sunday, it's going to remain sunny. We're going to see temperatures in Sunday afternoon getting up into the mid or upper 80s.
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23: I'm Garvey Bailey, sitting in for Tom Power. Welcome to Q. Coming up, Machel Montano is the undisputed king of soca. He plays to sellout crowds from Ghana to Paris to Toronto. But his rise wasn't easy. He played his first shows at 9 years old, opening for the legends of soca and calypso. But
1: they weren't always welcoming him into that fold. Michelle came by to tell us about his road from prodigy to international superstar. Plus, the musician Ibril stopped in to talk about the making of her new single that has racked up millions of views on TikTok and YouTube and how she's taking full advantage of her viral moment. That's all coming up on Q.

0: Live from NPR News in Washington, I'm Janine Herbst. The Supreme Court today rejected a bid from Virginia to restore a voter-approved congressional map that would have given Democrats the opportunity to pick up more seats in the closely divided U.S. House. That decision leaves in place a state Supreme Court ruling on maps that voters narrowly passed last month. Virginia acted after President Trump pushed Republican-led states to redraw their maps to favor GOP candidates ahead of the midterms. Recently, a Supreme Court ruling weakened the Voting Rights Act, saying race can't be the only consideration in designing a map. And the high court sided with Republicans in Alabama and Louisiana, who hope to redraw their congressional maps to produce more GOP-leaning seats. The State Department says Israel will be extending a ceasefire in Lebanon to allow for talks to continue between the two countries. NPR's Michelle Kellerman reports ambassadors met at the State Department for the past 2 days.
1: State Department spokesperson Tommy Pigott says the two-day meeting was highly productive and that the ceasefire announced last month will be extended another 45 days to enable further progress. The next round of talks will be on June 2nd and 3rd. Military delegations from Israel and Lebanon will also meet at the Pentagon later this month with the goal of establishing security along their shared border. In recent weeks, Israel has taken over large parts of southern Lebanon in its fight to push back Hezbollah, the Iranian-backed Lebanese militia that has been firing rockets into Israel. More than 1 million Lebanese have been uprooted. Michelle Kellerman, NPR News, the State Department.
0: The death toll from a Russian missile attack on an apartment building in Kyiv this week has risen to at least 24, including children. It was one of the deadliest attacks on the capital in Russia's four-year-old war. Ukraine's President Zelensky led an official day of mourning today in Kyiv. A day-long prayer called Rededicate 250 is taking place on the National Mall Sunday in Washington, D.C. And Piers Jason DeRose has more.
2: The event is billed as a rededication of the country as one nation under God. Among religious leaders on the docket are Franklin Graham, Cardinal Timothy Dolan, and Paula White Cain, who leads the administration's faith office. Also taking part, Republican Speaker of the House Mike Johnson, Secretary of State Marco Rubio, and Defense Secretary Pete Hegseth. Critics of the event say it blurs the line between church and state. It comes at a time when a new study from Pew Research finds a growing number of Americans say religion is gaining influence in the country. Pew also found that a large majority of Republicans view that influence as a good thing, while Democrats view it less favorably. Jason DeRose, NPR News.
0: You're listening to NPR News from Washington. As immigration and birth rates decline, the U.S. population isn't growing the way it used to. But new census data show smaller cities are bucking that trend. NPR's Amy Held has more.
3: Growth in many smaller cities is outpacing big urban centers. Census statisticians say that's in part because of new housing. The Dallas suburb of Salina is the fastest growing city in the nation. Its population surged by about a quarter last year. Ryan Tubbs is mayor.
4: We have a whole lot of single family housing growth, but our commercial growth is catching up to that.
3: A different story is playing out in big cities across the U.S. Their average growth rates fell by at least half. New York City's population last year shrank by more than 12,000 people. By 2030, the government estimates there will be fewer babies born in the country than there are deaths. Absent immigration, that means the U.S. population would shrink. Amy Held, NPR News.
0: In New York, the biggest commuter rail system in the country, LIRR, could be hit with a strike tomorrow, as the window for contract negotiations with union workers is set to expire at midnight. A strike almost happened last fall, but intervention from the Trump administration got the two sides to agree to 6 months of talks to try to get a new contract. But so far, they haven't. The LIRR is the busiest commuter rail in North America, with around 250,000 travelers each day. Wall Street lower by the closing bell, with the Dow down 537 points. I'm Janine Herbst, NPR News.
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0: You're listening to Q from CBC on public radio in the United States and across North America on Sirius XM 169. I'm Garby Bailey, sitting in for Tom Power. Did you have interests as a kid that were different from other kids your age? And sometimes you felt alone because of it? Michelle Montano can relate to that sentiment. At 9 years old, he became a celebrity in Trinidad, winning singing competitions across the country. But at the time, soca music wasn't popular with young people, so he stood out like a sore thumb. Soca was targeted towards the elders in the community, but that didn't stop Michelle. It became his mission to make his music popular with people his age. And it's kind of incredible to think of that history, because if you know soca music, you know that it is so lively and so danceable.

0: Man, that's Michelle Montano with Encore. And like I said, when he first started out, it wasn't the kind of music that young people were that into. Now, after four decades, he hasn't just popularized it with young people. Soca is a worldwide phenomenon. His documentary follows his 40-year career from child star in Trinidad to global icon. Michelle was in Toronto to screen the documentary Like a Boss, Journey of a Soca King, as part of the Departure Festival's film programming. So it was an excellent time for Tom to catch up with the king of Soca himself, Michelle Montano. Here's their conversation.
1: Welcome to Q. How are you?
2: Thank you, Tom. I'm doing fine.
1: You sure? You've been traveling?
2: Too much. It's like a whirlwind. I just went from Jamaica to Ghana to St. Martin, and I'm popping into Toronto in between Trinidad stops. It's just like a whirlwind now, you know, but I think I'm accustomed to it by now, but it never seems to get old, you know?
1: I can get a little cot out in the back. You just have a little nap over there. We cannot do the interview. You can have a lie down, you know.
2: Yeah, you can do that
1: if you want.
2: No, I'm good.
1: I was reading online that your trip to Ghana was really, it seemed to be really important to you.
2: Yeah.
1: Why is that?
2: I mean, you know, we've always seen ourselves as, you know, the enslaved people who were taken to the Caribbean. They call us by the rivers of Babylon, you know, think that we were crying. But we went into our power. We used resistance. We used our rituals. And we created this music and this art form, which is calypso music, which, you know, grew into carnival and now soca music. And it's such a unifying music and a strengthening force that we feel like, you know, we want to take it back home. You know, in 1991, I won the Young Kings Calypso competition singing a song called Take Me Back Africa. And I will always dream of that day that we could go back to where we came from and present who we are or what we've become. So it was always a mission to land there. I did a trip to Ghana the year of the return, 2019.
1: Yeah.
2: But I was a guest artist with Mr. Easy, who was this big Afrobeats artist.
1: Yeah.
2: And it really wasn't like Michelle Montano, but this time I was the feature act in a carnival presentation for the first time presented in Ghana. People in costumes on the streets, first time Africans seeing it like West Indian carnival style. So it was pretty prolific for me.
1: What was it like for you to be on stage? What do you remember? What do you remember feeling when you were on stage?
2: I mean, one of the most important things is when you say carnival anywhere,
1: yeah.
2: Caribbean people show up. And I mean the diversity of the Caribbean. You've seen Jamaican flags, Trini flags, U.S. Virgin Islands, you know, Grenada, Guyana, St. Vincent. There is this group of West Indians who love carnival so much they just travel. Sometimes they're in the diaspora, they live in New York or they live in Miami or England.
1: Yeah.
2: But these people came out. I mean, we had this carnival-like vibration also in Ibiza. And you know, they came out the same way with the flags. What I love about it is just seeing that multicultural presence and unity.
1: But what's the feeling? Because you're here to talk about your career, but you're also here to talk about this documentary that you're showing here in Toronto as part of Departure. What's your relationship with Toronto? Toronto is a big Trinidadian community. Like, what's your relationship like with this place?
2: I have a special love for Toronto. I've been coming here since I was young. I had a

0: 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More at nysci.org.
1: But yeah. I remember selling out the government 2-3 nights in a row and having big fets with people, you know, just going crazy, running around the club. And, you know, eventually coming to Markham Fairgrounds, sold out shows, Lamport Stadium, you name it. There is a journey that is part of our lives here. You know, we would come in vans, little Dodge vans, and then we'll come back in tour buses. So we grew up coming to Toronto, spending summer, quite half the summer here, because we'll do half in New York, and then we'll do the later half here in Toronto to kind of coincide with Caribana.
2: What caused that explosion? What caused to go from like 50 to 100 people in a basement to?
1: I think just the acceptance of soca music, and really and truly, I was always a pioneer.
2: Yeah, very much so.
1: I wanted to see young people be attracted to soca and calypso.
2: Yeah.
1: It was always elders.
2: Yeah, know? Because the story I heard on you, because you started when you were like 9 years old.
1: Yeah.
2: You were, what do you remember about performing when you were 9 years old?
1: When I was 9, I started just, and it's in the documentary when you
2: I'm
1: just like saying, okay, what do you want me to do? Be in the choir? Okay, cool. Sing calypso competitions? Okay, cool. And then one day, you want to go up for the national competition? And I was like, all right, cool. Just being a good child. And, you know, I had a music teacher and he was blind and he sent me out there with his guitar on a cassette. So he played on a cassette, sent the cassette with me. And I'd be this kind of lonely kid singing calypso. But eventually I was like asking my parents, you know, where are my peers? You know, where are my peers? You know, and I would be in that competition when I won. 2 weeks later, a guy came and said, would you like to open for the Mighty Sparrow and the Lord Kitchener in Madison Square Garden? At 9 years old, I was in Madison Square Garden. At that same year, I was on tour in Paris with Lord Nelson. So it was never something that I really wanted, but it was always something that I was going along with and enjoying and loving the vibration.
2: But weren't like Lord Kitchener and Mighty Sparrow not crazy about that too? Like about having a young kid singing this music?
1: In the beginning,
2: yeah.
1: In the very beginning when I entered the competition in 1986. Well, let's say that's the beginning when I was like a phenomenon. This little kid being an old man. It wasn't their shows, but they were on the shows.
2: And I should say for people who aren't familiar with calypso and soca, like these are like true originals.
1: These are the godheads of calypso.
2: Of this music, yeah.
1: The Mighty Sparrow was neck and neck with Frank Sinatra.
2: Yeah, so you have the Frank Sinatra saying, this kid should be, this kid shouldn't be here.
1: At first they liked it. He was cute.
2: Yeah.
1: Bring him on tour. He's like a little man singing. I would see all these old kids, cats around and I'd be like, man, I want to be where the young people are. And then eventually I started going into the major competitions with them. And they were like, I don't think we should let these kids come into the competitions because next year everybody will go buy a song for their kid and it'll all be kids in here. That never happened. But eventually they came around to kind of hire me and take me on tour with them. And you know, they saw the purpose of it and they saw the value of it eventually. You know, but I had to stick with it because if I had listened to the critics, I wouldn't have done it. In 1986, I had a song called Too Young to Soca.
2: Yeah.
1: Which was my biggest song because they were all saying, look, he's too young, he should be in school. This time Michael Jackson and the Osbournes running around and, you know, it was just not accepted in our culture. And then, you know, that was at 9, 10. By 11, I was searching for my peers. I went to the club and they were all listening to Tainted Love dun, dun, dun, dun, and doing these hip-hop dances. It was all, you know, everything other than me.
2: Why though? Like, why was there this? I've heard you talk about this before, and this is also in the documentary. And you talked about this last time you were on the show, it was like 10 years ago. You talked about how there was like a disconnect that like your peers in Trinidad were listening to hip hop, they were listening to R&B, they were listening to like
1: boy, reggae, Bob Marley,
2: Boyz II Men.
1: Yep. New Edition.
2: Why was there a disconnect between that young generation and soca? Why weren't they listening to soca?
1: I mean, calypso music is the root, and calypso music was always social commentary. It was like the newspaper. The calypsonians were these elder men who would know the knowledge of what was going on in politics and what was going on in, you know, in the city and people's business, and they would sing about these things. So it was never entertainment aimed at kids, at dancing or at fun.
2: It was your parents' music?
1: Yeah, it was always that crowd, and they would dress like that. You would see them, they would be called the Lord Kitchen.

0: know, the Mighty Sparrow, and they'd have three-piece suits with felt hats and canes, and you know, and it was always that audience. So there was nothing for young people. And
1: but how about during the festival? Like how about during Carnival? Like wouldn't the music then be fun and uplifting, and the kids just weren't listening to that the rest of the year?
0: I think the Carnival was always about that adult music. It was never really about the kids, because they would have that culture. I didn't see evidence of kids during Carnival. It would always be Lord Kitchen and the Mighty Sparrow and singing the smutty songs. And you know, if you know the history of Calypso, you know, it came out of calendar music, which was stick fighting music that came from Africa. Mm-hmm. It was there in the what we call the barrack yards, where the slaves moved into when they left the plantations.
1: Okay.
0: And they had a lot of prostitution, a lot of, you know, singing at night and mass playing. And that wasn't really the environment for kids. I would suppose they kept the kids away from that, you know, and you know, they just naturally gravitated to what was popular between 74 and 1980, when you know, hip hop and pop music started to pop off really in that country.
1: I can imagine, know? It's isolating, and the only analog I have for it is that I have buddies of mine in Ireland who are like, they grew up as like all-star virtuoso traditional fiddle players,
0: right?
1: And their parents loved that. Like, yeah. Their parents loved that they would play for the parents.
0: Yeah.
1: Oh, isn't this great that this kid can play the fiddle so well? But their friends had no care for that music whatsoever. They were all listening to it. It's not the exact same thing.
0: Yeah.
1: But I remember them telling me it's lonely. They were lonely as kids.
0: But this is a question that you just posed to me that I've never really had been asked, you know? And I'm just thinking about it, like, what were the kids doing back in those days? What were they listening to, if they had any ability to listen to anything? That's why I felt it was such a jarring thing for them to see somebody as young as me come into the mainstream, because the Junior Calypso Monarch competitions were just in schools and just, you know, off in the choir or in the village, but not on the main stages of Carnival.
1: Yeah.
0: And I came, and my song was very controversial. The name of the song was The Letter. It was a letter to the Minister of Education.
1: Yeah, I heard
0: saying,
1: it.
0: You know, why condemn me, Mr. Minister, when I'm just following the footsteps of my teacher?

0: And everybody would laugh because I would be talking about the, you know, beating kids for coming to school late. But here comes the teacher strolling through the gate at 9:30. You know, it was like, you know, don't do as I say, but do as I do kind of thing. And, don't do as I do, but do as
1: I say. Don't do as I say, not as I do.
0: And that was causing some sort of, you know, really big, you know, noise. It was making noise for a kid. And that shocked me. And I had that discipline because I would grow up looking at Solid Gold and watching Sting and Dionne Warwick and Guns N' Roses. I like the lasers and the fog and the keyboards. I was always like into technology. So I wanted to be big like that. And I got into recording very early in 1986, 87. I was figuring out how to get all these instruments onto tape.

0: I'm Garvey Bailey, and you're listening to Tom's conversation with the legendary soca star Machel Montano. They were just talking about how young he was when he started making waves. And if you don't know a lot about soca, you're about to hear just how intense it can be to release your records. Let's just say that you're not getting much of a break. Here's more of Tom's conversation with Machel Montano.
1: Yeah, but how recording works for soca artists, for you, especially in those early days, is really interesting to me. And I think people listening to this who don't know that world might be surprised by this. Because I'm going to say virtually everybody I have ever talked to on the show who is a musician is able to release music whenever they want.
2: Right.
1: Any time of year that they want.
2: Right.
1: But for soca artists, the release cycle is directly tied to carnival season. Sir. So around Lent and Easter. Why is that the case? Why is it the case that you essentially have to make an album every year to come out during that time and no other time?
2: Well, you're trying to be part of the ecosystem and you're trying to be on top of the food chain during that time.
1: When carnival happens.
2: Yeah. And I mean, carnival for us, we consider it to be December 26th, the day after Christmas Day. It starts unofficially because you have all the parties and all the fetes and all the build-up, and then the Calypso tent might start in the last week of December or the first week of January, and you go in and you hear the Calypsos for the 3 weeks of January, and you're getting ready for February when you have the major competition. It happens whenever Ash Wednesday decides to fall, because it has now been tied to the Catholic festival. So once Ash Wednesday is selected, the Monday and the Tuesday before that is Carnival Monday and Tuesday. And you have the Sunday night is Juve morning into Sunday into Monday. The Sunday night is the major Calypso show, Dimanche Gras, which is Grand Sunday, Great Sunday. You know, and the Calypsonians come out and fight for who's going to be the king of Calypso. And you have the king and the queen of carnival in their costumes. So everybody's trying to be the number one of that festival. So they release music, you know. Over the years, we have been known to release music in October, November, maybe December for carnival. So your songs play on the radio and then they get big.
1: But you did take a 4-year hiatus. You got your master's degree in carnival studies from the University of Trinidad and Tobago.
2: Yep.
1: I bet that was a bit of an exhale to be able to take a couple of years off of that treadmill.
2: I dreamed of that. And sometimes, you know, when you put intentions out there, I always remember there was a prime minister back in the 2000s talking about Vision 2020. You know, he keep talking about Vision 2020 and what it would be like. And, you know, and
1: how the year 2020.
2: Yeah. And how he wanted the city to be and how he wanted to, and I would always think, you know, that's the year I'm going to take a rest. And I had my biggest concert, Machel Monday. I said, this is going to be the last one. And I got married on stage. I called it the wedding. You know, I thought, I was like, nice, here I have my partner. We're going to kick back. That'll be a good excuse. People will give me a break. Because every time I say I'm going to, you know, take a rest, the entire fan base get upset with me. You know, like, come on, you are carnival. We can't do carnival without you.
1: Yeah, but you're still just a dude, man. You're still just a person, you know?
2: Just a human being.
1: Yeah.
2: You know, but I understand. When you lay it out like that and you give it to them like that, people are going to want it all the time, you know, that spirit and that vibe.
1: Can you give me an example of one thing you learned in your master's degree in carnival that you took into your life when it came time to go back?
2: You know, the truth of your history is important. And sometimes you have an idea, but if you never sit with the truth and sit with actual documentation and go over it, you might have a false perception. And we always used to think, you know, call ourselves the Mecca of carnival, or Trinidad is the Mecca of carnival. And I thought carnival came from us. I thought, you know, the steel pan and the mask and how we do it, because I don't see anybody doing it like that anywhere else. There's the Brazilian version, yes, but carnival, I thought, you know. And then I realized that, you know, I got the history. It came from ancient Egypt. Why was it done? It was done because, you know, the people would be so grateful to the gods for letting the River Nile overflow and, you know, fertilizing the land and giving them food, that they would want to go into the streets and what they call in processions, which we now call parades, and they would want to clap and sing and dance and bang cymbals and blow horns to honor the gods. And they would put on masks. They put these masks on because they think that they're going to transcend this limited self and become one with the unlimited. to be with the gods. And that's what we call playing mass. We call it now playing mass, M-A-S, which is masquerade.
1: Masquerading, yeah.
2: You know,
1: yeah,
2: and, yeah. And it was about putting on this mask. It's about really, you know,
1: yeah,
2: losing your identity,
1: yeah,
2: as an individual and becoming one with all the people in the street.
1: And you realize, hey, this thing that I'm responsible for popularizing, I'm part of something actually quite ancient.
2: Yes.
1: Is that the origins of the Road March then too?
2: Yes.
1: What's the origins of the Road March?
2: Well, it was the songs that started to be played to cross the parade stages where they will be judged. People will now be judged. It's a long thing. Let me say this. There are two things. There are two branches of it. This culture moved with enslaved people and it moved across to the west side of Africa. You know, which went out into New Orleans, Brazil, the Caribbean, and wherever slaves went to, enslaved people. Then there was a movement across the Mediterranean Sea, which went to Spain, Rome, England, you know, France, and that went with those people. This one was mixed with a lot of things that was happening in the Roman Empire, the Arcadian shepherds, and there would be festivals of people, you know, going naked in the streets and covering themselves with blood and just being about food and rum and alcohol.
1: Yeah.
2: So really and truly, these two branches, they said this one was about fun, food, and the third F.
1: Yeah.
2: I would not say, right? Food, fun, and...
1: Frogs.
2: Right.
1: Yeah,
2: let's
1: yeah,
2: go.
1: Yeah, yeah, yeah, yeah.
2: And fertility. And,
1: fertility!
2: Frolic. Right? And then this one, which went across Africa and was about ritual,
1: yeah,
2: religion,
1: yeah,
2: and ultimately resistance.

Michelle Montano with his song Fast Wine. Before that, you heard part of Tom Power's conversation with the king of soca, Michelle Montano, talking about the history of carnival around the world. In the second half, he discusses his groundbreaking Tiny Desk performance, what's next for the future of soca, and which country has the best KFC. You gotta listen for that. I'm Garvey Bailey, and Q is back in a flash.

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4: I'm Garvey Bailey. I'm sitting in for Tom Power. Before the break, you heard the first part of Tom's conversation with Michelle Montano, the undisputed king of soca. Michelle was in Toronto to screen his documentary, Like a Boss, Journey of a Soca King, as part of the Departure Festival's film programming. And if you missed the first part of the conversation, you're going to want to find it on our podcast. It's there right now. Michelle describes his incredible childhood, being a kind of national rebel for being a soca musician, starting at 9 years old. And whether or not you know much about soca and its relation to carnival, he gives a great explanation of its history in the Caribbean. And now, the rest of Tom and Michelle's conversation, where they talk about bringing soca to the next level.
5: The goal to be to bring soca and calypso to all around the world really has been part of your mission since the very, very beginning.
6: For sure.
5: Really took off in 2025, I think, with this.

0: That's Tiny Desk. Yeah, that is.
1: Yeah, NPR.
0: So NPR in the U.S. does these Tiny Desk shows, acoustic, bare bones performances, literally at a desk in a radio station. Your performance got over 1 million views. You became the first soca artist to perform on Tiny Desk. You've made history before. You did OVO Fest here. You did Madison Square Garden when you were a kid, as you mentioned. Was there something special about that Tiny Desk thing taking off the way it did? I feel like people who I knew who don't know anything about soca, who don't know anything about Calypso, were sharing that. Was that special to you? What do you think happened?
1: It was very special to me. And I got to big up my Canadian management team because this was their dream.
0: Oh, good. See, everything good that happens tends to come from Canada. I'm just
1: trying to. Canada has their hands in it. Freaking A, guy.
0: You should. As soon as you said, I should have guessed that from the very beginning. It was probably the Canadians that helped.
1: I just stuck that in there to make you guys feel
0: I appreciate
1: good.
0: That,
1: but,
0: by
1: but,
0: the way.
1: But it is true.
0: We'll get you on some money.
1: It is true. My manager was saying, let's do this. And I was like, he showed it to me. And I was like, yo, I don't have time for that. I want to do that when I reinvent myself again. So I was like, let's wait for that time. He was like, yo, we need to do it. And then we decided to celebrate my birthday, 50th birthday at Kennedy Center. And he said, yo, we could do it the same day. And I was like, all right, let's do it. But because I had the type of songs catalog that I felt could display soca music in its various forms across its depth, I felt like, yeah, we could do it.
0: But with a live band?
1: I grew up with a live band.
0: Yeah, exactly, yeah.
1: But, we became very electronic over the years, you know, using Ableton and using playback and using
0: Yeah, but
1: drum
0: it seems
1: machines.
0: Important. You seem It seems important to you that you're able to do it, not just with a DJ, that you're
1: able to
0: do it.
1: Oh, for sure.
0: Yeah.
1: For sure. But it was a challenge because we've been on tour and we haven't practiced like that. And we said, okay, yeah, we'll use a click. Yeah, no problem. And we use the drum machine. And then 2 days before, they said, no clicks. No drum machines. And we're like, all right, let's figure out how to trigger
0: no
1: these.
0: Clicks. So for people listening, oftentimes when you do these things, you're wearing like something in your ears that goes like tick, tick, tick.
1: A metronome.
0: Tick,
1: keep the,
0: tick, keep a metronome to keep you going.
1: Yeah.
0: Oh, so you're...
1: We were flying.
0: You're off on your
1: free.
0: Own.
1: No instruments. Like a Cessna with no instruments in the night in a storm. And I mean...
0: You did pretty good.
1: It was fun.
0: Yeah.
1: It was fun because you had to go back to your roots. And you know, it's kind of what I want to do next.
0: You were talking about how you've always sort of been able to reinvent yourself.
1: Right.
0: Always from the very, very beginning. But that this was a sort of a return to form when you did Tiny Desk, to be able to do it acoustically, to do it without any sort of like crutches to fall back on.
1: Yep.
0: But why do you think it took off? Why do you think that video took off the way it did?
1: Because soca music is underground loved. It's loved underground. The diaspora has spread so wide. There are a lot of trainees in BET and in MTV and they're in these top places and they're waiting for our music to... They're waiting for a Bob Marley moment. They're waiting for somebody to crack for the music to happen. Nobody's coming to us and saying, hey, I think soca music has next. You know, nobody came and said, I think reggaeton has next. Nobody came and said, I think Afrobeats has next. It was always a bunch of artists struggling to break forward and go to the mainstream and upgrade their music. A lot of artists cross over. You know, U2 is not from America.
0: No, they're from Ireland.
1: Ireland. And they became top band in America.
0: Yeah,
1: so they crossed over.
0: So let's talk about that a little bit, because that's been your goal from the very beginning, too. And like... 2026, you got massive YouTubers like iShow Speed touring the Caribbean, singling out Trinidad and Tobago for the best Caribbean food he'd eaten up to that point. I want to talk about soca and reggaeton and kind of how it's doing. Like, how are you feeling about, when I say reggaeton, I want to talk about soca kind of versus reggaeton in a second. But how are you feeling about soca, Caribbean culture, like these things that you've been fighting? How are you feeling about its place in the world right now?
1: My main thing was always, okay, I always wanted to cross over. I always wanted to make it. I always wanted to, we dream of Grammys. We dream of being on MTV. But I think I was always very, very real and accepting of where we at and what was happening. I think soca is young. It started in 1974. But naturally, what is its purpose? It is... a blessing and a curse. Its purpose is a blessing and a curse.
0: Explain that to me.
1: It's the soundtrack of Carnival.
0: That's the blessing.
1: That's the blessing, but that's also the curse. Because, you know, we point the music so much at what this next carnival is going to be about, at entertaining the people on the road for carnival. So we talk about the whining and the dancing and the singing and the jumping. We try to do what is best to entertain people in that moment. It's very seasonal. And it's very intentional. When other music is not talking about a certain time of the year when you get 2 days off or when you don't go to work or when you put on your costumes and you dance and you have a lot of alcohol, they're talking about everyday relationship problems.
0: So it's the curse is that it's mainly historically for an event.
1: Yeah.
0: And is that kept
1: seasonal? That has kept artists from experimenting outside of what would work during that time. We have had hits like Hot Hot Hot by Arrow. We have had Who Let the Dogs Out, which was taken by the Bahamian from a Trinian. It became a Bahamian song from a Bahamian group. We have Kevin Little, who took a 112 song, hip-hop song, and turned it into Turn Me On, which became a soca hit. We have Rupee from Barbados, who did... Attempted to Touch, and these are the 1, 2, 3, 4, maybe 4 biggest soca songs that went global.
0: But you also have soca's influence in other songs, like Drake has been influenced by
1: that's
0: soca.
1: What I'm saying. They're using the beat. Similarly, that reggaeton's beat is the soca beat. Similarly, dancehall, Sly and Robbie, listen to that doop. That was the pan sides coming around the savannah. They built dancehall off of that.
0: Can you do the soca beat for just for people?
1: The soca beat is doop. Kadu kaktu, which is that, we call it kadance. And there are a couple different beats in soca, which is the kadu doop. So the snare is the kak, right?
0: Yeah.
1: And the doop is the kick. But it's reversed. But it's all the same beat. Now that beat is being, you know, used in Afrobeats. We'll do kak. So they're all similar. I think they come from Africa. I think that cadence that we have that was soca and calypso and that syncopated beat is I could find roots of it in Africa. That's something that I need a lot more time off to dig into and search and find, but you can just see it when you go there and you listen.
0: The things I'll say to you, one is that I want to hear a 14-part podcast with you talking about the social and political history of soca. Like, sign me up.
1: Yeah, let's do it.
0: I love hearing you talk about that. Two is your company, Monk. The bell that goes off at the beginning of the doc is the same bell that I use in my meditation apps. So I had like a Pavlovian response to it, and I just kind of zenned out as soon as I heard it. And third is, I want to close off this way. We've had Cardinal Official, Ziggy Marley, Melanie Fiona, other Caribbean artists on the show, talking about, at a certain point of the interview, usually towards the end, the ongoing food debates within the Black diaspora.
1: Right.
0: We want to get the King of Soca's take on a few of these legendary debates. I'm going to ask you some questions. Question one.
1: Funny.
0: Plantain or plantain?
1: Plantain.
0: Really? Yeah?
1: Yes, plantain. Well, I mean, amen or I mean?
0: Cardi said to me one time, he said, Tom, it's not a water fountain.
1: Exactly.
0: It's a water fountain. Mm-hmm. Okay, we're going to hear about that. Do you wash your chicken before you cook, or is just cooking it enough?
1: Must wash.
0: Why do you?
1: Absolutely.
0: Why?
1: Fresh. Gotta keep it fresh. Stay fresh.
0: Isn't the chicken fresh for
1: you? And not be fresh. Anything you have, you don't know where it was. You don't know what it was doing. You don't know how it got there. You gotta wash it.
0: Is it curry chicken or chicken curry?
1: Both.
0: I don't know. I could hear that.
1: One is a verb and one is a noun.
0: Tell me.
1: We have chicken that's curried. And they make a dish which is, you know, it's a line of curries that they make. They make their curries. And when your curries, you can add either chicken or you can add beef. So it's a chicken curry if it's curry with chicken, you know. It's an ongoing argument that makes no sense. There's no winner. But at the end of the day, you know, people, I will give you my overarching statement after all of this of who I am.
0: Let me last question because I'm waiting for the Instagram comments on that last one there. The Caribbean has a unique relationship with KFC.
1: Right.
0: You've been all over the Caribbean, all over the world. Which country has the best KFC?
1: I have no clue. I have never run that experiment. I have created things to achieve with my time. you know.
0: People stood up and threw their papers on the ground. I want to point that out.
1: And let me just say this.
0: Please tell me.
1: There is a one-pot dish. There is a tradition of one-pot dishes all over the world. Mm-hmm. Something that you make in one pot.
0: Yep.
1: Right? In the Caribbean, if you go to Jamaica and you say, what's your favorite dish? They will say, jerk chicken with rice and peas. Trinidad, we call it pilau. Mm-hmm. Right? Mm-hmm. And then in Cuba, they call it arroz con pollo. In Guyana, they will say cook up. If we all sat around this table and you had your dish and I had mine, we'd all say this is the best one. No, this is the best one. But if we uncooked it and put the ingredients in the center, it's the same chicken, it's the same rice, it's the same peas. For centuries, we have all been trained to identify with our flags and our geography and defend it like it's a war. You know, we have the best this and that, we have the best that. And I feel like that time is coming to an end. We come into the new set of centuries now where we have to, instead of look at our uniqueness, we have to look at our similarities. Because when we look at our similarities, we're going to laugh and we're going to be really, really educated to the absolute truth that exists in this creation. We are all one.
0: I should not be surprised that I got a beautiful philosophical answer to those questions.
1: That's it.
0: And I thank you for it. Last question. You're watching the movie on your life. Years from now, mm-hmm. the story of your life is turned into a movie.
1: Yeah.
0: A biopic. The movie ends, fades to black. Which of your songs do you want to hear as the credits are rolling?
1: On My Way.
0: Why?
1: On My Way to You.
0: Why that one?
1: Because that song is a feedback loop. I am that child on my way to myself, on my way to my son. My son is on his way to me. I'm on my way to my father. My father's on his way to his creator. And then back again. On my way to you.
0: It's been a joy talking to you.
1: It's been my absolute pleasure being here and being asked these questions. This is fun.
0: This is fun for me too.
1: Yeah.
0: Machel Montano, his documentary, Like a Boss, Journey of Ahsoka King, will be released on Amazon Prime Video on May 29th.

0: That's On My Way by Michelle Montano. Before that, you heard Tom Power's conversation with Michelle. Feel like it's the strongest connection. I'm Garby Bailey. 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
0: I'm Garvia Bailey, sitting in for Tom Power. You're listening to Q. These days, it's a lot easier for artists to write a song, record it at home, and put it out into the world. Whether that's on YouTube, maybe it's a streaming site like SoundCloud or Spotify, or social media like TikTok. But given that it's so easy, that means there's a lot more music coming out. So to get a song that breaks through all the noise, that's a huge achievement. Something the singer-songwriter Ibril found out with this track.

0: That's it, Brill. Latest single, Stranger in You. The song blew up on TikTok, getting over 1 billion views. So let's just say she found a whole new audience for her music. Brill, who was born in Iraq but now lives in Toronto, taught herself to sing, produce, and play instruments with a little help from YouTube tutorials. Flash forward to today, and she's looking to turn her viral moment into something more permanent. Tom Power caught up with Brill recently to talk about her sudden leap forward in the music industry and the song that helped her on her way.
1: Congratulations on all this, man. Like, it's a pretty amazing story.
2: Thank you.
1: What does it... Like, is there a moment, I want to talk about the album and all that stuff, but like, I just don't meet too many people who have that kind of sound on TikTok, like blow up thing, like where you post something and it just takes off and gets a billion views.
2: Yeah, me neither.
1: What what does that feel like when it happens? Do you remember the moment it first happened?
2: Yeah, I made sure to journal it because I was like, I need to remember exactly what this feels like because this is probably never going to happen ever again.
1: Tell me the story.
2: Well, I was working my job in Kitchener. I was working in an arborist company and I was driving a truck and spraying like people's homes, like their trees with fertilizers, which sucked. And I remember doing my truck check and I would post a lot of TikToks even during like any chance I got where it was a bit of free time. I would just post a bunch of TikToks in my hard hat, be like, listen to this song. I made this song. And I remember like I noticed that it had 600 uses and I was like, honestly, checks out. I post so much.
1: For the people who are listening to this who may not be familiar with what a sound is or what a use is, do you mind doing that
2: for
1: me?
2: Yeah. So on TikTok, when you make a video, you can use an audio to put over top your video. And you can see how much that specific audio, how much videos people have made using your sound or that specific sound.
1: Yeah, I had one happen one time where like an interview I did with Omar Apollo, people took this thing that we said to one another in a video and all of a sudden they were making their own videos of like lip syncing to it or putting it in the background.
2: Yeah.
1: And we got to see how many people had actually done this. And it was okay. So you find out it got 600 uses.
2: Yeah. And then I'm like, it checks out because I post so much. And then lunch break, it was at 1,000. And I was like, oh, okay, what's going on? And people had, not my TikTok, someone made a TikTok using my song and it had like 1.5 million likes. And I was like, well, this is so crazy. And then I have to clock back in, I guess, and keep driving.
1: keep spraying fertilizer.
2: Yeah, exactly. But I remember getting home, I just had like a burst of crying and like, not euphoria, but like kind of like a, this is my dream. And it's happening right before my eyes. But then, you know, it's on my phone only. Like, my life is exactly the same. Nothing changed in my life. And I'm trying to convince my mom that this is a big deal and she doesn't care. And, like, you know, this is just, like, a very, like, this big thing is happening in the pocket of my pants in my phone. Like, it was just so crazy. But I remember thinking, like, I just was so overwhelmed with so much gratitude. And I felt so humbled. I honestly just was so grateful for whatever in this universe favored me to let this happen because I was still in school when I released this album. I made it all myself. It was like so much hard work, like years of...
1: Talk about these years. So like my understanding is you're how old now?
2: I'm 23. So, I turned 23 this year.
1: So you started... what I heard is that you took you 6 years to make this record because you needed... In order to make it, you knew you wanted to make a record, but you had to teach yourself to write, to record, to produce, to play.
2: Yeah.
1: What is that all about? Like typically you know how to do all those things and then you say, okay, it's time to make a record. In your case, you're like, I know I want to make a record, so I have to learn how to do all these things.
2: Yeah, I mean, I started learning how to play my string instrument, like guitar, and at the time ukulele when I was like 13, because that was what was popular. And then I started making beats on GarageBand and I wanted to make lo-fi music because honestly I didn't know anything that much about music. I didn't have like a good understanding of what good taste was really, but I knew I really loved music and I always knew that I was an artist. Like it didn't really matter what medium I was doing, And then I decided I wanted to make good songs. I didn't just want to be a producer. At first, I wanted to be like a producer. And then I was like, I want to put my voice in there, and I'm not a singer. So I learned how to sing. And then I really made sure that I honed in my craft when it came to production and mixing and storytelling and self-expression with writing. And then I taught myself how to master these songs as well. And I did it all myself while finishing high school and finishing my university degree and working a few jobs like at the same time. And then when it blew up was when I just graduated and got like that job. So it was like, wow, I'm so glad that I'm here, because honestly, I didn't really know what to do with my life other than music.

0: I hinted at it in the introduction. Can you tell the story, Stranger in You?
1: I don't really write that many songs about romance, but this was one of the cases where I did, and it was about my first love when I was in high school. And, you know, when we were best friends, and then we went to university, and then we were just drifting apart naturally, and I was kind of, in the moment of writing the song, wasn't feeling like it was going to end. I was just being like, you know what, like, these new parts of this person that I love, like, they're changing, so, but that means that there's more to love. And so the song is about like an inevitable end to something like that. So yeah.
0: Has that person come across this song on TikTok?
1: Know.
0: Or
1: probably, I have no
0: right?
1: idea. I don't know.
0: How do you let people know that you're you then? Like, if the song blows up on someone else's and you're the sound is you and your name is on the sound at the bottom of the screen, how do you transition from that into like, okay, that happened, now I'm a musician, now I'm part of the music industry?
1: Honestly, and being honest with you, that's what I'm trying to figure out right now. Because even though this big moment happened, it doesn't always translate to a fulfilling and sustainable music career. It's still like a viral moment and then it ends. Like all these viral moments, and they go quickly too.
0: A viral moment and not even of a full song, of like a small bit of the song. Yeah,
1: small bit of the song, and people are taking that sound and that phrase, I find the stranger in you, and then they're like, oh, this is about this situation in my life. They're not thinking, oh, who wrote this song? So that's what I'm trying to bridge the gap now. And there are fans who do know it's me because they've been following me for a while. Or sometimes I'll make TikToks with that sound and I'm like, reminder, I made this song. And people are like, oh my God, it's you? And it's like, yeah, it's me, guys. But that's sometimes like a hard gap to bridge, you know, like, because the song is more popular than me.
0: Does your mama now understand what's going on?
1: Now they understand. Now, yeah. When they see like articles and stuff, that's when they take it seriously. But TikTok, they don't care about.
0: Yeah, you're going to be on the CBC.
1: Yeah,
0: they'll
1: exactly.
0: be like, oh, wow, she's on the CBC. Okay, I understand.
1: Yeah, when I told them this today, they were like, oh, okay.
0: Yeah.
1: Like, wait.
0: Well, you're welcome.
1: Thank you.
0: You're welcome for helping your parents out. I say to your parents, you're welcome. Because what I want to say to you is thank you, man. Thanks for coming in. And
1: I
0: wish you all the best.
1: Me.
0: And it's a whole new world of music making. You know, when I first started making music, it was like going to the moon. You know, it was like you had to, you know, you could, there was no possible way to do it by yourself.
1: Yeah.
0: And what's really amazing is not only the production, but the generation of it, the writing, everything about it. You seem so determined.
1: Thank you.
0: And so confident in your ability and what comes out of you. It's so inspiring.
1: Thank you. I appreciate it. I think you're right. I think the best thing about, you know, moving forward with music industry is becoming a lot more accessible for people who would have hurdles and obstacles to access the music industry can now do it a little bit more easily. I didn't know anything about the music industry, but I just made music and that was enough for me. So I feel really grateful for TikTok and for the age that I'm living in, that I was allowed to do this.

That was Ibril with her song Stranger in You off her new album In Copula. And that's it for Q today. I'm Garby Bailey. I'm sitting in for Tom Power. Thanks for listening. Catch you next time.

0: WNYC supporters include the New York Hall of Science, a hands-on science center and learning lab in Queens, focused on inspiring curiosity, problem-solving, and encouraging creativity through science, technology, and math. More at nysci.org.
1: New York City boasts some congressional districts that have more people than some smaller U.S. states. Tomorrow on Weekend Edition, get the details on some of the most contentious races to represent them in the House this fall. Weekend Edition starts tomorrow morning at 8 o'clock right here on WNYC. Very nice weekend ahead of us tonight. Temperatures in the mid-50s. Tomorrow it's going to be sunny, a little bit breezy through the day. High of about 82 in the afternoon. By Sunday, it's going to remain sunny. We're going to see temperatures in Sunday afternoon getting up into the mid or upper 80s.
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This music comes from the Irish fiddler Martin Hayes and his Common Ground Ensemble, one of many different contexts that this extraordinary musician works in. We've heard Martin Hayes over the years in his duo setting with the late guitarist Dennis Cahill, who was based here in America. He's also been part of the Irish and Irish-American supergroup The Gloaming. But this band, the Common Ground Ensemble, is mostly Irish musicians, although the American guitarist Kyle Sana is a member of the band as well. On this edition of New Sounds, you'll get to hear each of those different Martin Hayes settings at various points during an hour of contemporary Irish music that'll bring us plenty of other bands like Varro and Lancum and lots more. I'm John Schaefer. Hope you'll stay with us for this edition of New Sounds. Let's begin with this arrangement by Martin Hayes of the traditional tune The Boyne Water. Then we'll hear the long-running Irish band Lunasa and their version of The Bull's March. And then we'll wrap up this set with the Dublin band Ye Vagabonds and a song called Joyale. There's singing to come, but this first set is instrumental music from Ireland to get us started on New Sounds.

That is the Irish duo known as Ye Vagabonds. They're actually two brothers, Diarmaid and Brian McGlynn. Big fans of the Ulster singing tradition from the north of Ireland, but also of American roots music. And they combine those sounds to great effect in that version of a song called Joyale. Prior to that, the long-running Irish band Lunasa, and a song from them called The Bull's March. We began that set and this edition of New Sounds with fiddler Martin Hayes and his Common Ground Ensemble, and a version of the traditional Irish song The Boyne Water. We'll hear more from Martin Hayes with the band The Gloaming later on, and then towards the end of the show, the Martin Hayes Quartet, as a kind of framing device for this program of contemporary Irish music. Let's stick with instrumentals for a few more minutes. This next group is also a duo. They are based in Dublin, but they are not Irish. Varro is the name of the ensemble, the name of a river that helps separate France from Italy. And the two women in the band, one is from France, one is from Italy. They're both fans of Irish music. They set up shop in Dublin, got together and formed this ensemble. They've released a couple of records of their own very convincing performances of Irish music. And we'll hear a medley of two tunes, The Rakes of Clonmel and I Ne'er Shall Ween Her. Music from the duo Varro on New Sounds.

0: That is music from the duo known as Varo, V-A-R-O, named after a river that in the past separated France from Italy. And there are two women in the band, one from either side of the Varo River, one from France, one from Italy. The river's all in France now these days. Anyway, it's clearly Irish music, and Varo is based in Dublin. And they've made a name for themselves over the past 5 or 6 years on the music scene in Ireland, with performances like that of two Irish tunes, The Rakes of Clonmel and I Ne'er Shall Ween Her. In a moment, we'll hear some of the great voices of contemporary Irish music, including David Stewart, the bands The Gloaming and Lancome, real play of light and dark when you hear those two bands back to back. We'll do all of that in a moment. I'm John Schaefer, and you're listening to New Sounds.
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0: A reminder, it is our spring membership drive here at WNYC, and we are asking you to help us at a difficult time. 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All right, up next on New Sounds, we'll hear a set of three songs. The first is from David Stewart. David Stewart would be the anglicized version of his name, and that would be very easy to spell. David Stewart, on the other hand, is a jumble of letters that look nothing like they sound. Anyway, we're going to hear his recording of a song called Irhil an Craigan, sung in Irish over a very simple harmonium drone. Really a beautiful kind of timeless, almost suspended sense of time to this arrangement by David Stewart. Then we'll hear the band The Gloaming, Irish and Irish-American musicians coming together, including the fiddler Martin Hayes, and featuring the voice of Irla O'Linard, a great Seannos singer, the old style of Irish folk singing, and a song called Reo, R-E-O, from The Gloaming, Volume 3. And then we'll wrap up this set with the Dublin band Lancome, who have basically created a whole genre unto themselves that's come to be known as doom folk. It is deeply rooted in the folk song tradition, and their song Hunting the Wren has obvious Irish folk in its DNA, but it also tells a story of a group of women who lived outside. I mean, they were literally outsiders. They didn't live in the town. They traditionally lived in squalor on the edges of town and were seen as somehow other. And the image of the wren, a bird that has kind of dark overtones in Gaelic mythology, is used to good effect in this song, and featuring vocals by Roddy Peat. And her singing is a very different thing from the kind of pure singing of the two gentlemen that we'll hear before her. So Lancome and Hunting the Wren at the end of the set. Let's begin with David Stewart and this song called Irchel an Craigen.

0: That is the Irish band Lancome and their patented drone folk sound, a song called Hunting the Wren. That set got pretty dark pretty fast when Roddy Peat started singing that song. There is a tradition in the British Isles of hunting wrens, and when she sings about, you know, the body paraded on a stick in the town, that is an old tradition. I don't think it's done anymore. But the wren is seen as a harbinger of doom and used here as a metaphor for a colony of women outsiders who lived on the outskirts of town and were also seen as somehow wrong or evil. Before that, we heard the band The Gloaming from their third record, simply called The Gloaming 3, and a song called Rayo, featuring the voice of The Gloaming's lead singer, Irla O'Leonard. If you ever saw the movie Brooklyn, starring Saoirse Ronan as a girl who immigrates to Brooklyn, there is a scene where, in a cafeteria full of Irish immigrants, where a guy stands up and starts singing in Irish, and the whole place just becomes utterly, I mean, it's a show-stopping moment, and that singer is, in fact, Irla O'Leonard from The Gloaming. At the beginning of the set, we heard another Irish singer, David Stewart. You'll need to consult the playlist to get the impossible-looking spelling of the Gaelic version of his name, and a song called Irchil an Craigan, with a simple but very effective harmonium drone accompanying him. In a moment, back to instrumental music with a little bit of an electronic, well, not a little, a real electronic twist from composer Donacha Dennehy, and we'll return to another of Martin Hayes' groups, he was the fiddler in The Gloaming as well, as we continue with new sounds.
1: Stacia Shepherd thought she knew her dad. 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
1: The story of a fallen hero and the mysterious obsession that drove him for decades. 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
0: 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And even though a judge in March declared that that was a violation of the First Amendment, that is a Pyrrhic victory for us, because we have to be realistic. The money is gone and it is not coming back. And so we are coming to you to help close the gap. And it has never been a more important time to be a member of WNYC. 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So go to newsounds.org, click that donate button, and thanks. Donacha Dennehy, when I first met him back in 2001, he was kind of the center, the hub of the wheel of the new music scene in Dublin. He led the music and technology program at Trinity College, and it seemed like everybody had gone through or was still in that program. Eventually, Donacha moved to Princeton University, where he teaches today. But This piece is an arrangement of an old Irish folk song called Aislingal. This is one of those Seannos songs that you might have heard Erla O'Leonard from the Gloaming singing. But this is an instrumental arrangement that Donica did for cello and electronics. The cellist is Kate Ellis, and we'll follow that with the violinist, the fiddler, Martin Hayes, and the Martin Hayes Quartet, yet another of the many different ensembles that this virtuoso fiddler performs in. And from the quartet's record called The Blue Room, we'll hear a version of The Humours of Scarif. So bowed string instruments leading the way in both of these pieces, although the background sound is rather different between the two. Donica Dennehy first, with his version of Aislingal, or Bright Vision.

0: The Humors of Scariff, arranged and played by fiddler Martin Hayes and his quartet, which, like the gloaming, includes some American musicians. In fact, Martin is the only Irishman. The late guitarist Dennis Cahill, his longtime partner, was part of this quartet, as well as two other New Yorkers, Liz Knowles, who plays viola and violin, and Doug Wieselman, the bass clarinet, making a rare appearance in Irish folk music in that arrangement of The Humors of Scariff from the Martin Hayes Quartet. Prior to that, we heard an electronic version of Aislingall, Bright Vision, an old Irish tune arranged by composer Donacha Dennehy for cello and electronics and featuring the cellist Kate Ellis. And we've been listening to some contemporary Irish music on this edition of New Sounds. I'm John Schaefer. Thanks for being with us. Want more New Sounds? Watch videos, download free in-studio performances from the Soundcheck podcast series, keep up with our weekly music roundups, and more at newsounds.org.
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2: New York City boasts some congressional districts that have more people than some smaller U.S. states. Tomorrow on Weekend Edition, get the details on some of the most contentious races to represent them in the House this fall. Weekend Edition starts tomorrow morning at 8 o'clock right here on WNYC. Very nice weekend ahead of us tonight. Temperatures in the mid-50s. Tomorrow it's going to be sunny, a little bit breezy through the day. High of about 82 in the afternoon. By Sunday, it's going to remain sunny. We're going to see temperatures in Sunday afternoon getting up into the mid or upper 80s.
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4: I'm Will Chalk, and this is the newsroom from the BBC World Service. Coming up, Israel claims it's killed a Hamas commander behind the October 7th attacks, but people in Gaza question, what kind of ceasefire is this?
5: The Israeli occupation targeted a building inhabited by citizens, a residential building in the Ramal neighborhood.
4: Donald Trump is back in Washington after a two-day summit in China, but what's actually been achieved? Why a Paris art gallery is trying to give away paintings.
6: The people who knew these works in the houses before the war, of course, they passed away, but some families still have a small photograph.
4: The search is on for the next actor to play one of the most famous roles in cinema, and
7: people don't take it to go from A to B, they take it to experience the journey itself.
4: Public transport that goes nowhere. Utterly pointless or a well-being breakthrough?
8: BBC News with Chris Barrow. A senior Taiwanese official has said American arms sales to his country have always been a cornerstone of regional peace and are enshrined in US law. Speaking to reporters in Taipei, Taiwan's deputy foreign minister also said the self-governing island must be ready to defend itself. His comments follow a summit between President Trump and his Chinese counterpart Xi Jinping, after which Mr. Trump said he had not decided whether to proceed with a major weapons sale to Taiwan. Joel Gunter is in Washington.
9: The arms sale, this one, is worth about $12 billion. It was actually approved by congressional leaders back in January, but then held up by the White House, likely in anticipation of this summit with President Xi. It's not just Taiwan that would like to see this sale finally approved. A bipartisan group of senators here in the US earlier this month urged the Trump administration to push this deal through. The key thing to look out for will be, will Trump approve this arms sale, or will President Xi have had an effect on that very material bit of support for Taiwan?
8: Donald Trump has said that US and Nigerian forces have killed the Islamic State group's global second in command in a joint operation. In a social media post, the US president said Abu Bilal al-Minuki would no longer terrorize the people of Africa or plan operations to target Americans. Israel says it carried out airstrikes in Gaza targeting the head of the armed wing of Hamas, describing him as one of the architects of the October 7th attacks nearly 3 years ago. It's not been confirmed whether Izz al-Din al-Haddad has been killed. The emergency services in Gaza City say the Israeli strikes killed at least 7 people and left dozens of others injured. This Gaza resident was at the scene of the incident.
10: The building was full of children and women. There were displaced people. Children are burning alive and women are burning. Whoever says the war on Gaza is over is lying. Every day there are martyrs and injured people. Children die every day. People die every day.
8: Uganda has confirmed that a Congolese man who died in hospital in Kampala on Thursday had tested positive for Ebola. An outbreak of the highly infectious disease has been confirmed in Eastern Democratic Republic of Congo, where the health ministry has reported nearly 250 suspected cases, including 80 deaths. Abdirahman Mahmoud is the director of the World Health Organization's Health Emergency and Response Operations.
11: The World Health Organization's representative to DRC and other WHO experts are in Ituri and working side by side with DRC health authorities to respond to and contain the outbreak. Additional WHO experts will join the WHO team already on the ground in coming days.
8: This is the latest world news from the BBC. US federal prosecutors have charged an Iraqi national with planning terror attacks across Europe and North America. Mohammed Bakr Saad Dawood al-Saadi is suspected of being a commander in an Iran-backed militia. He's accused of directing attacks against Jewish people in Belgium, the Netherlands, France, Germany and Britain. He was arrested in Turkey before being turned over to the FBI. Boeing has confirmed that China has agreed to buy 200 aircraft in a deal announced by Donald Trump during his trip to Beijing. The company's chief executive, Kelly Ortberg, said he expected further orders from China in the future. Shares in Boeing fell after the president's initial announcement, with some investors expecting a larger purchase. The governor of the U.S. state of Colorado, a Democrat, has almost halved the prison sentence of a former Republican county clerk convicted of tampering with election equipment during the 2020 presidential elections. 71-year-old Tina Peters, a former clerk in Mesa County in western Colorado, had been found guilty of allowing an unauthorized outsider to access the county's voting equipment and copy it. She was sentenced to 8.5 years in prison. The governor, Jared Polis, has now reduced the sentence to 4.5 years. Armed men are reported to have attacked a primary and secondary school in northeastern Nigeria, abducting several children. With the latest for us, here's Makuochi Okafor.
12: Local people say that gunmen on motorbikes attacked the schools in the village of Musa on Friday morning, just minutes after a security patrol had left the community. One man told the BBC that his daughter was among those kidnapped. He said more than 40 children were taken, some as young as 3 years old. The police say many children are unaccounted for, but some may have fled into nearby bushland. They suspect the gunmen were from either Boko Haram or its rival faction, the Islamic State West Africa Province.
8: And that's the latest world news from the BBC.
4: I'm Will Chalk, and welcome to the newsroom from the BBC World Service. There is officially a ceasefire between Israel and Hamas, but what that practically means is less clear. Israel says it's targeted the leader of Hamas's military wing in Gaza, describing him as an architect behind the October 7th attacks on southern Israel nearly 3 years ago. A government statement didn't explicitly claim that Izzedine Ulhaddad had been killed, but according to a senior Israeli security official, initial indications suggested he had been. Hamas hasn't commented. It's known there were civilian casualties in the Gaza City attack. According to eyewitnesses, a residential building was struck by 3 missiles launched simultaneously from 2 separate directions before a fleeing car was hit nearby. Abu Youssef was there.
13: We were staying in a residential area with women and children. The place was hit by a belt of fire. It's very terrifying. And now they've hit a car. Where is the ceasefire? We are dying every day. For the sake of Allah, stop the war.
4: Over the course of the war, Israel has assassinated several Hamas leaders. So who is Izzedine Ulhaddad? And what would his death, if confirmed, mean for both sides? Israel doesn't allow the BBC to report freely from Gaza. So our reporter Emir Nada is in Jerusalem.
14: Ezzedine Al-Haddad was a mastermind of October the 7th, the last living mastermind still in Gaza, still alive, who hadn't been assassinated by Israel. As of last year, he's taken over the leadership of Hamas after all the other leaders have been killed. And he's also quite well known. He gave a prominent interview to Al Jazeera last year during the war, in which he talked about Hamas's strategies. And so after these strikes tonight, in which we still don't know if they have indeed been successful or not, the Israeli military has accused him, Al-Haddad, of the responsibility for the murder, kidnap and injury of Israeli citizens and troops on October the 7th, but also of violating the current ceasefire by working to rebuild Hamas's capabilities. Now, obviously, we must mention that Hamas and indeed some humanitarian organisations also are saying that Israel isn't upholding their end of the ceasefire agreement too. But this is a significant blow to Hamas's leadership and may indeed impact their ability to strategize and negotiate going forward.
4: Well, separately to this, Israel and Lebanon have agreed to extend their ceasefire after talks in Washington. But it's another truce that so far has been shaky at best, and cross-border strikes between Israel and the Iranian-backed Lebanese group Hezbollah are continuing. Again, Emir Nader has more.
14: This ceasefire has been in place for around a month. We're extending it now for another 45 days. The State Department is talking about that period will be used to make further progress. But actually, we've had very little detail. And indeed, many people have been looking at these negotiations to see if there would be detail about how and when Israeli troops might withdraw from Lebanon, how these big goals might be achieved, such as the disarmament of Hezbollah. These are big, complex issues. And indeed, the current ceasefire that is in place is, well, very, very limited. It's reducing the violence. We've seen 55 people killed, Lebanese people killed in the past 48 hours, according to the health ministry there. There's widespread Israeli attacks in the south of the country. We've seen an IDF soldier killed by Hezbollah last night. So the fighting is still ongoing. And what we're waiting to see now is there any more detail about how the United States will guarantee a real peace and a real ceasefire unfolding and being implemented in Lebanon, which might achieve some of these more longer-term goals?
4: Emir Nader there. After a high-profile two-day summit with China's President Xi that one of our correspondents described as heavier on optics than outcomes, President Trump is back in Washington.
15: That was a great success. It was fantastic, sir. We made great deals. We did great deals. We had great relationships. And a lot of things have happened, and you'll be hearing about them. But that was a tremendous success. I think it really was a historic moment.
4: Well, a jubilant Donald Trump there, but China's foreign ministry said merely that trade between the two countries would be expanded under the framework of reciprocal tariff reductions. Now, inevitably, Iran was on the agenda too. And our correspondent Tom Bateman travelled back to the US on board Air Force One as part of the White House press pool. On board, he asked President Trump if China's relationship with Iran could help to reopen the Strait of Hormuz. He filed this report during a refueling stop in Alaska.
16: Here was a diplomatic opportunity to try and take advantage of the considerable leverage that President Xi has over the Iranians to try to use that to get the Iranians to at least ease their grip or to reopen the Strait of Hormuz. That, of course, playing directly into the cost of fuel in the US and into rising inflation again. So I put that question to Mr. Trump and asked whether he got any firm commitment from President Xi on that issue. Now, he said that he didn't because he didn't want to ask for a favor.
17: We don't need favors. We've wiped out their armed forces, essentially.
16: He said if he asked for a favour, he would need to get a favour in return. Didn't want to do that, although he did suggest that it is also in President Xi's interest for the strait to be open, so that may happen, that pressure may happen. But no signs so far of any breakthrough on that as Mr. Trump heads back to Washington and that big domestic issue, a big international issue, still not solved.
4: Tom Bateman there in Alaska. The celebrated French art museum, the Musée d'Orsay, in the centre of Paris, doesn't often hold exhibitions consisting of works of art it wants to give away. But a new display, featuring exhibits by impressionists,

0: back. David Zivi is a French culture ministry official who's head of a governmental task force to return such cultural objects. My colleague Paul Henley asked him why the job was taking so long.
1: It's a very complicated work. It's difficult because even if the artists are great and famous artists, the owners are not known. And it's very difficult to understand who was the owner before the war because we don't have all the data. So the work is to find who were the owners. And a second reason is also that the work began quite late, 30 years ago, and more in the last few years.
2: Is it generally the case that these artworks were stolen from Jewish families? Is that the pattern?
1: Yes, that's the pattern. Some works were robbed, plundered, seized by the German authorities during the German occupation in France, but same in the Netherlands or in Belgium, for example, or in Eastern Europe. And some of the works were also sold during the war, sold under duress, seized and sold, or directly sold by French authorities, the gouvernement de Vichy, or even sold by the owners because they needed money for escape, for hiding. And that's also difficult in that case to have good archives, clues or evidences to understand that.
2: Are you literally expecting that someone will walk around the Musée d'Orsay and say, that Renoir belonged to my grandfather and I can prove it?
1: Some families still have a small piece of archive, a small photograph of a living room before the war. And sometimes some people still bring to us, to the Ministry of Culture, to the museum, this evidence. And so maybe someone will understand that the painting, which is in the museum, is the same than this small painting in a small photograph in the 30s before the war. Well, it might happen, we hope so, but that's not the only way to understand, of course, the provenance.
0: French Culture Ministry official David Zivi speaking to us from Paris. You're listening to The Newsroom from the BBC World Service with me, Will Chalk. I'm going to bring you a story out of Bolivia, where since May, people have been protesting against the austerity policies of the centre-right president Rodrigo Paz. On Thursday, it turned violent with explosions and tear gas as a group of miners called for him to resign. Their unions had been seeking changes to their work contracts. Now, though, the Bolivian government says it has struck a deal. Our global affairs correspondent, Ann Barasan Ethirajan, told me more.
3: The Bolivian government says that after nearly 12 hours of negotiations, they had reached a deal with the miners who launched a big protest on Thursday. Now, a representative for the union is also saying that the government had addressed most of the demands, especially with regard to access to further equipment, and also they need more explosives, basically, for mining work. But both sides have not listed out all the demands or what had been agreed and what had not been agreed. So this is the situation as of now. But it came a day after a protest by the miners that turned violent with the police and miners, protesting miners. They were clashing in the main city, La Paz. But it is still not the end of the story for the Bolivian government because it is still grappling with the protests by other workers, for example, teachers and transportation workers. They have been demanding wage increases as well as better working conditions. So the political turmoil still continues in Bolivia.
0: And at the heart of this, like we see in so many countries, is the economy, because people think their lives are getting worse.
3: The current president, Rodrigo Paz, came to power in November. He assumed charge after 20 years of socialist rule. And at that time, the country was facing severe funding crisis, foreign exchange crisis. So he announced various measures, basically austerity and privatization. And he was talking about capitalism for all. He's a center-right president. But they did not go well with many Bolivians. And one of the decisions he took was to scrap the fuel subsidies that put up the cost of the fuel, which resulted in other prices also going up. And so that is one of the reasons why many Bolivians are on the street asking for better wages. And some of the other policies, like, you know, farming, whether how they can incorporate some of the small holdings into bigger businesses, that was again raising questions about the indigenous communities. They were worried about big businesses coming and taking over their land. So the since

0: May, the protests have intensified. In fact, there is a blockade going on around the main city, La Paz, with many people talking about, you know, there could be even food shortage if these blockades continue. So it's a big challenge for the government, but at the moment they have reached the deal with the miners. But with regard to other workers, they need to find a way out.
1: I'm Barasan Ethirajan. Politicians in Australia's Northern Territory have announced a review into the child protection system after the death of a five-year-old girl in Alice Springs. Kumanjay Little Baby, as she's now known for cultural reasons, went missing last month after being put to bed by her mother in an Aboriginal community. A 47-year-old man's been charged with her murder. Now, her death caused national outrage and grief, but it's also highlighted the deep disparities in Australia. Our Australia correspondent Katie Watson sent this report from Alice Springs, and a warning for Aboriginal and Torres Strait Islander listeners. Our coverage contains references to someone who has died.
2: She was my little princess. My princess who loved the colour pink. My heart is broken into a million pieces.
3: Kumanjay Little Baby, in the words of her mother, a little girl like any other. Hundreds of people turned up to this vigil, many of them wearing pink. There are people in jumpers that are pink because it's really chilly now with the sun going down here in the outback in winter. Dogs with pink bows, children with pink balloons, everyone paying respects to the little girl who died. Kumanjay Little Baby's body was found 5 days after she went missing. A man's been charged with her murder, but her death has made the country reflect. How could this have happened? A small child from a vulnerable poor family left exposed. Why? So many questions that need answering, but for now the community wants to grieve. A period known as sorry business. The raw pain echoed across the sports ground after the vigil ended.
4: I think more than anything, it's probably the sadness of that with systems of around poverty for marginalised people, that systems, that people fall through the cracks. And this little girl was beloved by her family and community, but obviously lived in poverty and was vulnerable.
5: It's often, there's heavy things that happen in this town, and it, as a non-Indigenous Australian, I think it the colonisation story is still really big here, it's still really present.
6: A jewel set in Australia's northern seas.
3: For decades, Australian governments have introduced policies that have failed Aboriginal people.
6: It's inhabited by a people whose instincts are not far removed from the lower animals. And the children especially are just carefree products of nature in the raw.
3: Right up to the 1970s, thousands of Aboriginal and Torres Strait Islander children were removed from their families to get them to assimilate, part of what's known as the stolen generations.
6: White missionaries have come among the coloured Aboriginals and are doing noble work in saving the blacks from themselves.
3: Then, in 2007, the Northern Territory intervention that lasted 15 years, an Australian federal government initiative aimed at combating alleged child sexual abuse in Aboriginal communities.
7: I don't want to be right here, right now, to have to stand in this chamber.
3: Kumanjay Little Baby's family has asked that her death not be politicised, but politicians on all sides now want to make their point. Liberal Senator Jacinta Nampajimba-Price, who said she was a relative of the little girl, spoke earlier this week.
7: For too long in this country, there has been silence around what is happening in too many town camps and remote communities. A silence driven by fear. Fear of speaking honestly about dysfunction, violence, alcohol abuse. That silence is killing our babies.
3: This week, the Northern Territory government said a review would be launched into the child protection system here and reforms would be made. But leaders are clear. Aboriginal people need not to be blamed for these failings, and they also need to be consulted to find a way forward. But few here in Alice Springs that I spoke to really believe her death will deliver much-needed change.
1: That report was by Katie Watson. Next, the brightly coloured, sweet-flavoured pouches you can pick up at the till at the shop. It's not hard, is it, to see why some people think nicotine pouches are being deliberately pushed towards teenagers. Well, the World Health Organization says it wants countries to do more to restrict their sales. Clitzia Sala reports.
8: The industry says nicotine pouches help adult smokers move away from tobacco and are meant for over 18s. But the World Health Organization warns that what it calls deceptive tactics are driving a rapid rise in their consumption among young people worldwide, creating the risk of a new generation of nicotine addicts.
9: WHO is deeply concerned about the speed at which these products are spreading because of the health risks they carry, especially for adolescents and young people. At the same time, regulations are failing to keep pace with the rapid evolution and aggressive marketing of these products.
8: Manufacturers are accused of using bright packaging and sweet flavors like bubblegum and gummy bears and promoting the pouches through social media influencers to offset falling smoking rates. Only 16 countries ban them outright and 32 regulate them in some way.
1: That report was by Clitzia Sala, and we also heard there from Dr. Vinayak Prasad, who's the head of the WHO's Tobacco-Free Initiative. You get to wear a smart tuxedo, cause huge explosions by pressing a button on your watch, and drink endless vodka martinis. Let's see if I can do this. Shaken, not stirred. Let's be honest, playing James Bond wouldn't be a bad job. You probably have to be a better actor than me. But now, with Amazon MGM Studios controlling the Bond franchise, the hunt for the next one has officially kicked off. Now, you might know that the speculation's been going on for ages on this, with names like Jacob Elordi, Callum Turner and Aaron Taylor-Johnson all in the frame. So who will get the part? Well, we asked AJ Chowdhury from the James Bond International Fan Club.
10: I believe Amazon are trying to go slightly younger and kind of get a new youth audience. They're big shoes to fill. Daniel Craig was the most commercially successful and critically successful James Bond we've had. So it's a bunch of people who I think have the Goldilocks amount of fame. They've done a lot of stage work, a lot of film and television on both sides of the Atlantic, but haven't quite made it. They're not too famous, not too unknown. They're just right, the Goldilocks amount. I'd hazard a guess that British actors, one of the key people who's been cited is Harris Dickinson, who's made a name for himself in good quality drama. He also played a spy in Kingsman. Another person cited by the trade paper Variety is Lewis Partridge, who appeared in Stephen Knight's House of Guinness. I don't think they have to be British. It could be anyone who could portray those sensibilities. Bond is our last sort of contemporary worldwide cultural hero. In this country, it's a cultural heirloom, and around the world, it's sort of a lightning rod for, you know, what people expect from a British hero. So I think they have to portray it as someone that could be conceivably British. Bond is a brand that's been built nearly 70 years. It's an unqualified success. And with a brand like that, you don't turn a Coke can blue.
1: AJ Chowdhury. Lastly, something for you if you love seemingly pointless activities. A bus in Switzerland that takes people nowhere. It is apparently a social experiment which is encouraging its passengers to slow down and connect with people face to face. Rebecca Wood has the details.
11: Where are we going?
12: Up to the mountains.
13: With no fixed route, no timetable and no destination, the Line Zero bus in Baden, Switzerland offers passengers a different kind of commute. The service encourages people to hop on and enjoy the social connection and is the brainchild of conceptual artists and twin brothers Patrick and Frank Ricklin.
14: People don't take it to go from A to B. They take it to experience the journey itself. They sing, they laugh, they speak. One person had a birthday, suddenly the whole bus was singing. It is a try to bring more humanity back into the daily life. It's a counter idea to what we see as a kind of a zombification of society.
13: As Frank says, it can give passengers a break from their normal daily routine, a time to put their mobile phones down and connect with others in real life.
15: Everyone's happy and everyone's talking to each other. It's a lot noisier because of it, but it's fun.
16: Also wirklich empfehlenswert.
11: I'd definitely recommend it. It's just so unplanned and spontaneous. We sang on the bus, we talked to everyone, we turned on our phone flashlights in the tunnel. It was just amazing. We even had an ice cream party. It was really cool.
13: You can ride on the bus for free, and instead of taking tickets, the driver, like Thomas Bosshard, collects experiences.
16: It's crazy, but it's a good idea, because you go out of the usual work every day and you can do something a little bit crazy too. It's a cool idea, I think.
13: But having a real bus driver like Thomas and looking like a normal public bus means the service does sometimes pick up an accidental passenger or two. Here's Frank again.
14: We had a lot of people, they were in the line zero without knowing it. Funny was that one of this person was a second time in the line zero, 3-4 hours later. And then we asked, oh, again, you are in the wrong line. And then she said, no, now I decided for the line. It's a decision. I wanted to be here.
13: The Ricklin brothers hope that if this creative concept catches on, the bus could make stops in other places too.
1: Rebecca Wood. And if you like happy and uplifting news stories, you can find more like that on The Happy Pod, which is made by the team who make The Newsroom. That's it from us. 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
19: I'm Justin Webb, and you're about to hear Americast, the BBC's podcast on all things America from the BBC World Service. Today, we look at why Democrats are worried about the race to be the governor of the world's fourth largest economy, California, with big name candidates such as Kamala Harris ruling themselves out and a Republican polling high. Could the Democrats really lose control of the state? That's all coming up. After the news, I'll be joined by Sarah Smith and Anthony Zerker.
1: BBC News with Will Chalk. Taiwan's deputy foreign minister says American arms sales to the island are enshrined in US law. On Friday, President Trump said he'd not decided whether to go ahead with a major weapons sale to Taiwan, which China claims as its own. He's just returned from a trip to Beijing, during which he discussed the issue with President Xi Jinping. Mr. Trump has said the Islamic State Group's global second-in-command has been killed in a joint operation by American and Nigerian forces. He said Abu Bilal al-Minuki would no longer terrorize the people of Africa. Israel says it's carried out airstrikes in Gaza, targeting a senior Hamas commander. It's not been confirmed whether Izzaddin al-Haddad has been killed. The emergency services in Gaza City say the attacks killed at least 7 people. US prosecutors have charged an Iraqi man with planning terror attacks targeting Jewish people in Europe and North America. The suspect is accused of being a commander in an Iran-backed militia. The United Arab Emirates says it's only taken defensive military action during the war with Iran. The Wall Street Journal published a story this week alleging that the UAE secretly carried out strikes against Iran early last month. Uganda says a Congolese man who died in hospital in Kampala on Thursday had tested positive for Ebola. A deadly outbreak of Ebola has been confirmed in the east of the Democratic Republic of the Congo. Bolivia's government says it struck a deal with protesting miners who've been calling for the resignation of the president, Rodrigo Paz. Union members said their main demands have been addressed. The governor of the U.S. state of Colorado, who's a Democrat, has almost halved the prison sentence of a former clerk convicted of tampering with election equipment in 2020. Tina Peters is now due to be released next month. And that's your latest BBC News.
19: The governor of California is in charge of the world's fourth largest economy. That's what California would be if it were a separate country. 40 million people live there. It's got, of course, some of the world's most powerful tech companies as well. And that job, the governor's job, up for grabs in November when Californians will decide on their next governor. The winner will become a household name in American politics, may well one day want to be president as a result of being a household name. But with a lot of Californians unhappy and big-name Democrats ruling themselves out of the race, could the party seriously lose control of the state? Are the Republicans, as they were back in the days of Schwarzenegger and further back in the days of Ronald Reagan, are they about to get the governor's mansion in their grip again? Welcome to Americast.
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19: Hello, it's Justin in the worldwide headquarters of Americast in London, England.
27: It's Sarah here in the BBC's Washington Bureau.
28: And it's Anthony, along with Sarah, right here in Washington, D.C.
19: And we should start, guys, with the simple fact that the California primary, and indeed this entire election, in a sense, the election that eventually happens in November, it's massively important. California is a hugely important state. It is taken notice of right across the United States. But it is, oddly, this year, a mess.
28: Yeah, it is. It is a mess. And none of the prominent names that people kind of expected might jump into the California race did so. That includes Kamala Harris, the former senator, former Democratic nominee for president in 2024 after Joe Biden dropped out, former vice president. She decided not to run. Alex Padilla, who is the sitting senator from California, was rumored to have been Gavin Newsom's pick to be his successor, also said he wasn't going to run for it. So what has been left is kind of a grab bag of California politicians, each with their own strengths, but also very distinct weaknesses. Katie Porter, a Democratic congresswoman, was a rising star for a while, but she kind of imploded after allegations that she was cruel to her staff. Of course, Eric Swalwell, we've talked about, another congressman from California, he was starting to become a front runner, and he collapsed because of multiple allegations of sexual impropriety, harassment, even allegations of assault. He resigned from Congress and dropped his California bid. So that leaves a few other folks who have all been kind of jockeying for position, but no one has really emerged from the pack on the Democratic side.
27: And that's even more dangerous in the Democratic Party than it would be normally because of what happens in California, which is called a jungle primary. So instead of the Democrats having their own primary to pick a candidate and the Republicans doing the same, they're all in the same electoral contest. So on the same day in June, voters pick which candidates they want in the runoff election in November. And it could be two Democrats, it could be two Republicans, it could be one of each. It's the just whichever two candidates come to the top of the pile in this jungle primary. So that's particularly messy and or exciting. But I mean, in this California jungle, it is remarkable that there are no real big beasts, as Anthony was saying there. There's no silverback, no jaguar striding through. It's like
28: I love the imagery.
27: I know, it's like a kind of chattering troop of chimpanzees, isn't it? All arguing with each other over who should get the nomination and who should be the governor. But I mean, Justin, it is astonishing. You were saying how many high-profile governors there have been. Just think about California if it was a country. It's got like 40 million people living in it. You know, that's not far off a decent sized European country. It's got a larger economy than most of us, the fourth biggest economy in the world. It's bigger than the United Kingdom. It's got deep billions of money in venture capital. It's got all the excitement of Silicon Valley. They're busy inventing the future there in California. And yet, yeah, just some chattering chimpanzees wanting to run the state.
19: Yes. Mind you, one of them might eventually be a big figure. And we should, I always think of the primary that I went to when Hillary Clinton was running against Barack Obama way back when. So this is in the run-up to 2008. And it was, I can't remember where it was. I think it was South Carolina. And a journalist said, you know, this is like Gladys Knight and the Pips. She said, in other words, it's Hillary Clinton and all these kind of other figures. And of course, one of those other figures, one Barack Hussein Obama, eventually became rather more than an unnamed Pip. So we should genuflect mildly, at least, to the fact that one of the figures we're going to be talking about might one day become something. But it's certainly true that they're not something at the moment. And of course, worth saying as well, isn't it? Gavin Newsom can't run. He's term limited. And anyway, he wants to be president. He needs to do other things.
28: I do want to say also, you know, it seems crazy, this idea of a jungle primary in top two. There was a reason why California did it. It was a good government measure that went along with electoral redistricting reform, which we've talked about in the past. And that is so that in a state like California that the Democratic Party generally dominates, you wouldn't have a choice in the November election between a Democrat who was definitely going to win and a Republican who had no choice. There could be times when you'd have a choice between two Democrats of different flavors. So maybe you'd have a centrist Democrat and a liberal Democrat in some of these congressional districts and some of these down ballot races. It would allow for voters to have better choices.
19: Yeah. And the Republicans would say that the reason why big Democrats, big name Democrats don't want to do it, and the reason why it's all a bit of a mess is that actually is also in many respects a rather unhappy place, isn't it? I mean, I know people who are Democrats, actually, wealthy Democrats, but Democrats who are themselves leaving the state now, partly, I think, because they want to pay less tax, but partly also because the places they live, and you think particularly of the crime-ridden nature of a lot of San Francisco, but also other cities as well, less well-known cities, and places like Oakland, which aren't fancy places that tourists go to, that the California has real problems. I only mentioned Los Angeles as well, which is having its own mayoral election, isn't it? Which is quite something. But there is a sense, isn't there, in California, among Californians themselves, that all is not well.
28: California does have problems, and there are very real problems that the Democratic leadership and Gavin Newsom in the state have struggled to address. And I think the biggest one is cost of living. It's just expensive to live in California right now. The price of real estate is really high. As a result, the taxes are higher. And to be able to buy a house in California anywhere near where you work is really difficult. And I think that is one of the main reasons why people are leaving the state, although the tax rates are higher there as well. So you can go to a place like Texas or Nevada or Arizona, where the cost of living is lower, property values are lower, taxes are lower, and there's a certain amount of attractiveness to that. You know, the crime rates, California's aren't by population close to the highest in the country. There are other states that are much higher, but in some of the urban areas, there is a problem with homelessness, again, related to cost of living. There is a problem with crime, as there is in many big cities. And, you know, I was talking to a political analyst for a story I did last year, and he said, California is just a difficult state to govern. It has so many different constituencies, so many different interests. It's such a big state that it is impossible to make all the people happy all the time. It's impossible to make a majority of the people happy all the time. So when you come into the state as a leader, you are having to make tough decisions that are going to anger some constituency or another. And it is essentially a thankless task.
27: There are some problems, though, aren't there, Anthony, that nobody can say are not something that needs to be urgently gripped. And the homelessness that you mentioned there, I mean, that's what most Americans, if they were to visit California, would be really, really struck by, whether you're in Los Angeles, San Francisco, some other places. It's really quite disturbing to see the levels of people sleeping rough that there are, often abutting some very, very fine, some of the most expensive property in the world, probably. And you were saying, Justin, you know, some wealthy people who've left the state. I mean, I've got friends who have left certainly San Francisco, largely because the neighborhood they were in was becoming unlivable with homeless encampments encroaching pretty much on their garden gates to the point where, it just wasn't feasible to carry on and bringing up a family there. So, I mean, there are some in-your-face problems in California that everybody in this race says need to be tackled. Everybody's identified the homelessness, the cost of living, affordability as the big issues that they're running on. They just have some slightly different ideas about how to fix them.
19: We're going to go through the Democratic candidates who we think have got a chance of winning in just a second. And we assume still, I think, don't we, that a Democrat is going to win in the end. It would be quite something if they weren't to in this day and age, and with the balance, the political balance of California, as we know. Just worth mentioning, though, before we get to them, largely because he's a Brit, is that the Republican front runner is probably not a Brit anymore, is he, Anthony? He's probably changed. But Steve Hilton used to work for David Cameron in Britain when Cameron was prime minister. He was a big figure here, actually, a well-known political figure, certainly in Westminster circles. He's gone out to California, largely actually because his wife got a very good job in the tech world out there. But he's, like previous people, Anthony, who've gone to California, he's made something of himself.
28: a Fox News host, a prominent kind of television person in conservative circles, and he's used that as a platform, as many Republicans in California have. It helps to have a media personality, some sort of media visibility in order to be able to launch a political career there, because it's such a big state. But he has used that in order to volunteer himself to the top of the pack in this jungle primary. He's in the maybe high teens to low 20s, but with a divided Democratic field, that puts him at number one, at least for now, and certainly ahead of any other Republicans in the field. He's an interesting character. You probably know more about him based on his his political background in the UK than I do.
19: Well, yeah, I don't know much about him now, but I think he's been on a journey. Isn't that the phrase you use? He's been on a journey.
27: Yes, I think so. His politics have changed somewhat, Justin, from when any of us used to know him around Westminster, when he was a pretty liberal conservative, wasn't he, working for David Cameron. He'd arrived in California where, a lot of people turn left, and instead he started embracing Brexit and a much more right-wing persona. A cynic would argue that was what helps get you prominence on Fox News, but it's very much the politics he espouses now. And the result is that he has won the endorsement of Donald Trump, which in a lot of races is what Republican candidates absolutely crave. He can make or break your candidacy in a primary, whether or not Donald Trump supports you. Different question in California as to whether it's a massive electoral advantage to have the president behind you.
28: Obviously, Donald Trump is still popular among Republicans in California, and there's still a lot of Republicans. California's a big state, 40 million people, as we talked about, and maybe 40% of those are Republicans. So that's a sizable chunk of people, and it has helped him cement his position as the Republican front runner. There was a little concern that Donald Trump weighing in on this race actually hurt the Republican Party, because then all the Republicans rallied around Hilton rather than boosting someone like Chad Bianco, who is a sheriff, also very Trumpy, anti-immigration, has raised concerns about election fraud in the state, the kind of guy that probably would have gotten more Trump supporters if Trump hadn't endorsed Hilton. And I think the most tactical move for Trump would have been to stay out of it, hope that Hilton and Bianco both got roughly the same amount of support in the state, and that would put him at the highest level to be able to sneak past all the other Democrats. But I guess Trump really liked Hilton. Again, Trump likes people who are on Fox News and Fox News talking heads, so it's no surprise he endorsed him, I suppose. But it has come with complications for the Republican cause in California.
19: We should get to the Democrats now, shouldn't we? Who should we start with, Sarah? Who do you think we ought to bring people's attention to first? Because they really are. I mean, these are not household names, are they? Not, they're hardly household names in California, actually, let alone outside.
27: No, probably the best known is Javier Becerra, and that seems to be where the Democrats are coalescing around since Eric Swalwell dropped out. So he is now narrowly leading polls of all the candidates, and he's definitely the highest polling Democrat. That could change. There's still very high numbers of undecideds in these polls that are being taken, but he is relatively well known comparatively with the others, and a bit more experienced. He was the Health and Human Services Secretary under Joe Biden for 4 years. So that's why he's getting tagged as being the Biden candidate, which you might not think is necessarily the best best advertisement for somebody, although it does speak to your politics to a certain degree, as well as your association with an elderly president. He's been the attorney general in the state as well, where he's kind of aggressively pursued legal actions against the Trump administration. So he's somebody who can say he's got experience at all different levels of government, who's reasonably moderate in his politics and is probably somebody who it would be harder to object to, do you think, Durante? Make a very positive push for Javier Becerra. I'm not doing very well.
28: No, I mean, he has a well-rounded resume. He also was a member of Congress representing California, so he's been around California politics for a while. I mean, he is, let's say it, he's Hispanic, which I think is a benefit campaigning in California, particularly as we saw in 2024, Republicans and Donald Trump making some inroads into Hispanic votes and in other parts of the country. He is not a engaging public speaker. Let's put it delicately. He's not the most charismatic guy. And you know, there was some talk around Biden circles when Becerra started to move up in the polls. It's like that guy of all the people in Biden's cabinet to make a move to a more prominent political position, he was kind of considered a lightweight or someone who really didn't accomplish all that much. But what do we hear from him talking this week and what became one of the more viral moments of the campaign recently?
0: By the way, this is a profile piece. This is not a gotcha piece, right?
2: Well, look, I think these questions are fair. It's in order to learn about you as a candidate.
0: So why is it about the profile?
2: I don't know how you define profile, but I'd like to begin the interview.
0: The way I describe profile is you talk about all the things that I've done, things I want to do, and along with some tough questions, but not only tough questions.
27: Yeah, so that was Becerra being interviewed on KTLA's Inside California Politics by the journalist Annie Rose Ramos. And yeah, trying to set the rules of the game, which is not terribly flattering for him. It shows a bit of naivety in terms of dealing with the press. It's not nearly as bad as Katie Porter's clashes with the press, though, is it? So she's the former Congresswoman Democrat who's also running, who got absolutely furious with a journalist for asking her tough questions once. And that clip got out there.
3: We've also asked the other candidates, do you think you need any of those 40% of California voters to win? And you're saying, no, you don't.
4: No, I'm saying I'm going to try to win every vote I can. And what I'm saying to you is that...
3: Well, to those voters. Okay, so you...
4: I don't want to keep doing this. I'm going to call it. Okay. Thank you.
3: You're not going to do the interview with us?
4: Nope, not like this. I'm not. Not with 7 follow-ups to every single question you ask.
3: Every other candidate has answered
4: the follow-ups. I don't care. I want to have a pleasant, positive conversation, which you ask me about every issue on this list. And if every question you're going to make up a follow-up question, then we're never going to get there.
3: Okay, but every other candidate has done this.
4: What part of I'm me? I'm running for governor because I'm a leader. So I am going to make...
3: So you're not
4: going
3: to answer questions from reporters? Okay, why don't we go through? I will continue to ask follow-up questions because that's my job as a journalist, but I will go through and ask these. And if you don't want to answer, you don't want to answer. So nearly every legislative...
4: I don't want to have an unhappy experience with you.
28: Yeah, she was considered one of the top potential candidates early on, and that just torpedoed her poll ratings. And so when, as we mentioned, Swalwell dropped out because he was starting to rise in the polls, there was a scramble and no one went back to Porter. Some people started to gravitate towards Becerra because as milquetoast as he is, he at least seems to be a safer pick.
27: Right. Milk toast. I love that phrase. And I still I've looked it up before. I know it's got a Q in the middle of it, not a K.
5: Somewhere in the middle, yeah.
27: I still can't work out what it means. And it always makes me think of dipping a piece of toast in a glass of milk the way you might do a chocolate chip cookie or something. What does it really mean, Anthony?
28: I mean, I think that's the best kind of definition I can come up with, that it just means very bland and unchallenging.
5: If you are milquetoast, you're not generally worth $2.4 billion. But our next runner and rider is worth $2.4 billion, which is a sizable sum, even in American politics, even for the kind of people trying to be American politicos. And I suppose it's extraordinary that he's a Democrat, too. Although J.B. Pritzker in Illinois is also worth a ton of cash, isn't he? And is a Democrat, so it's not necessarily something that's completely outside the orbit of what is normal. But tell us a bit, Anthony, about Tom Steyer.
28: Tom Steyer, he's been on my radar, at least because he ran for president in 2020, self-financing his campaign. He poured a ton of money into it, campaigning primarily on environmental issues. That's the big thing that he he has cared about over the course of his political career. And I will say milquetoast is another good way to describe Steyer. He's not the most engaging personality, but he is pouring also vast resources into California. He's on television all the time. It's an expensive state, so having a lot of money to campaign helps. And he not only is also focusing on the environment there, he's focusing on wealth inequality. He talks about being the billionaire who will tax other billionaires and is talking about addressing the economy and the cost of living in California as well.
6: I'm the billionaire who wants to tax other billionaires. I'm the billionaire who's taking on the electric monopolies and trying to break up their power. I'm the billionaire who wants to tax the oil companies and make polluters pay. So when you say I'm the only billionaire in the race, yes, but I'm the person who is the change agent in this state. I'm the person who's taking on the funded corporate interests who are driving up costs for Californians in every place. No one wants to take them on. I'm doing it.
27: All of his money might come in handy because this is turning out to be a really, really expensive race. And that is because people like the corporate interests that Steyer says he's taking on are pouring millions into really vehement attack ads. And this is happening to all the candidates. They're all being attacked. So ton of negative publicity. Where his money comes from is one of the things that they're really having a go at him about, saying that actually he was invested in fossil fuels and other less environmentally friendly things, and that was why he became so rich in the first place. But it's quite remarkable, actually, the level of negativity that there is. So we pointed out what the attacks on a lot of the Democrats are. We need to go back to our friend Steve Hilton, who's in a lot of trouble over a taco. Tacos are at the center of American politics these days, aren't they? Whether it's Trump's taco that, as people say, Trump always chickens out. Well, now it's a real taco with beef, lettuce, tomato and cheese, I believe, in a hard shell that has got Steve Hilton into a ton of trouble because he was pictured eating one of these outside a well-known Mexican restaurant and he described it as a street taco. And it's not. Now, I'm not entirely sure why it's not. Whether it's because it's got a hard shell or whether it that's not how it was described in the menu. But anyway, it's caused a big fuss. He doesn't know his original taco from his street taco from his regular taco. It was seen as a naked attempt to carry a Latino vote, and he's messed it all up by mixing up his tacos.
28: I hope he didn't call it a taco, because that would have would have killed him in California or Texas or anywhere else in the Southwest. Taco with tomato.
5: This but, is the problem. This is exactly what we identified. I have a feeling this is really going to hold him back. Well, you're telling us he's already held him back. Poor old Steve. He can't not get in because he can't pronounce taco. Well, maybe that's it. Anthony, you're so liberal and understanding usually about our mistakes that we make when it comes to your great country. You suddenly got very brutal when it comes to Steve Hilton.
28: Oh, that's it's Tex-Mex Mexican food, man. You got to get it right if you're going to run for public office in a place like California. I mean, you know, and food presents pitfalls. Remember John Kerry putting asking for provolone cheese on his steak and cheese sandwich instead of Cheese Whiz in Philadelphia, and I forget who was trying to cut a pizza with a knife and fork in
27: Donald
28: New York.
27: Trump?
28: Was that Donald Trump?
27: It was decided at the time when he tried to eat a New York slice with a knife and fork that he could never win public office because no New Yorker would use cutlery or flatware to eat their pizza, and that was him counted out. So you can come back from food-related mistakes.
5: Okay, before we go,
7: I pledge allegiance to the United States of America.
5: Do you want to be part of the United States of Americast? Now is your chance. We're building this map of our listeners. It's going to go state by state. We want to hear from all 50 in the end, Montana to Delaware to Arizona, et cetera, everywhere in between. And you tell us, if you would, what's going on in your state, what matters to you on the ground. Perhaps it's a fun fact about the state, something we don't know. And of course, you don't have to live there. You just have a connection of some sort, any connection, and you are in. Perhaps you've visited, perhaps you've got family, perhaps you've driven through it, perhaps it's on a road trip wish list. All of you who have any connection with anywhere are invited. So don't stay silent. Get in touch, whether you're a first-time emailer or indeed a regular, like this Americaster from Kentucky.
8: Hey there, this is Jason from North Kentucky. I'm a rural mail carrier with the USPS. Firstly, I'd like to say thanks because when I'm delivering mail and listening to Americast, it makes my job a little less tedious. I felt compelled to reach out after I heard on a recent podcast of yours that there's multitudes more money from rich donors being poured into this Kentucky election, and it's very evident at my work. Every day, I've been inundated with multiple ads from various candidates to deliver to a lot of customers on my route. Many people have complained about the overwhelming number of smear campaign ads that they're finding in their mailboxes. I wonder if you have any opinions or stats about how much all the money being poured into this obnoxious mail ad campaign affects votes. Do you think that they can ironically backfire on the candidates, turning people off from voting from them?
5: Yeah, that's a fascinating point, isn't it, from Jason in Kentucky. I'm not going to try to answer it now, but it is something we need to keep coming back to. The extent to which there is this really nasty side to advertising in the States, and frankly, it's not new. I mean, it's probably more vicious, I suppose, in the era of social media, but I'm old enough, Jason, to remember campaigns of yore. You're thinking back into the 1980s, where there was some pretty nasty stuff that was said about people and famously actually affected a few campaigns. But also the point that you make that maybe it doesn't. Maybe people just say, oh, that's horrible, I'm not going to take any notice of it. Anyway, it's interesting. And it is among the many things that we need to be considering. And just to re-emphasize the point, if you think there is something that we ought to be considering, whether it's about your state, whether it's about a state you know, or whether it's about a state that you think we ought to be looking at, do get in touch. It's easy to do. You email us, americast@bbc.co.uk, or the WhatsApp, 0330-123-9480. Be part of the United States of Americast. Bye-bye.
28: Bye, y'all.
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10: 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Temperatures in the mid-50s through the early morning here. The wind's going to pick up today. We could see gusts of about 25 miles an hour through the afternoon. It's going to be really warm, though. Highs reaching the low 80s this afternoon. Lows in the mid-60s tonight. Tomorrow, even warmer, sunny, with a high of about 85 to 88 degrees.
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12: BBC World Service, it's 5 hours GMT. Welcome to Weekend with Julian Worricker. Coming up on the programme, as the US prepares to indict the former Cuban leader, we hear from a pilot at the centre of the case against Raul Castro.
14: At one point, I managed to look through the right window of the plane and saw an explosion in the distance. I told her, Sylvia, we're next.
12: Bolivia's centre-right government battles against protests, but how much is the old left pulling the strings? And the Israeli singer performing through the protests at Eurovision.
15: I looked for the flags, you know, of the people who love me and wants me to do my best, and that really carried me on stage.
12: That's all coming up here on Weekend after the latest world news.
16: BBC News with Chris Barrow. A senior Taiwanese official has said American arms sales to his country have always been a cornerstone of regional peace and are enshrined in US law. The deputy foreign minister also said Taiwan must be ready and willing to defend itself. His comments follow a summit between President Trump and his Chinese counterpart Xi Jinping, after which Mr. Trump said he'd not decided whether to proceed with a major weapon sale to Taiwan. Here's Joel Gunter in Washington.
20: This arms package, which is worth about $14 billion, according to US officials, was actually approved by congressional leaders back in January. but the approval was stayed by the White House, likely in anticipation of this summit with President Xi. Trump has withheld this particular package on return from this summit in China. He indicated that he sees it as leverage, and he won't say whether he will approve it.
16: Donald Trump has said that US and Nigerian forces have killed the Islamic State group's global second-in-command in a joint operation. In a social media post, the US president said Abu Bilal al-Manuki would no longer terrorize the people of Africa or plan operations to target Americans. He described al-Manuki as the most active terrorist in the world and said that with his removal, the Islamic State group's global operation was greatly diminished. Israel says it carried out airstrikes in Gaza targeting the head of the armed wing of Hamas, describing him as one of the architects of the October 7th attacks nearly 3 years ago. It's not been confirmed whether Izzal Din al-Haddad has been killed. The emergency services in Gaza City say the strikes killed at least 7 people. This Gaza resident was at the scene.
1: We were staying in a residential area with women and children. The place was hit by a belt of fire. It's very terrifying. And now they've hit a car. Where is the ceasefire? We are dying every day. For the sake of Allah, stop the war.
16: The Bolivian government says it struck a deal with protesting miners who've been demanding the resignation of President Rodrigo Paz. And Barasaneta Rajan reports.
13: A representative for the miners said most of the demands had been addressed by the government, including the supply of work equipment. The agreement came a day after clashes broke out in the main city, La Paz, during a demonstration by miners calling for the provision of fuel and changes to work contracts. But Bolivia's president, Rodrigo Paz, is still grappling with blockades and demonstrations by other workers who have been demanding wage increases and an end to the privatization of state-owned companies.
16: And Varisa Netarajan with that report. This is the latest world news from the BBC. US federal prosecutors have charged an Iraqi national with planning terror attacks across Europe and North America. Mohammed Bakir Saad Dawood al-Saadi is suspected of being a commander of an Iran-backed militia. He's accused of directing attacks against Jewish people in Belgium, the Netherlands, France, Germany and Britain. He was arrested in Turkey before being turned over to the FBI. The 32-year-old was detained pending trial. Police in London say they'll face one of their most significant operations in years today as thousands of officers attempt to manage two large protests. The authorities will set up what they called a sterile zone to separate a march organised by the far-right activist Tommy Robinson and a pro-Palestinian demonstration. Tom Simons reports.
17: Tommy Robinson has called for a demonstration to unite the kingdom. Last year, around 150,000 turned out to a similar event. The Palestine Solidarity Campaign will commemorate the dispossession of Palestinians in 1948 and oppose Robinson's march. Police will use a facial recognition unit to spot suspects and drones, helicopters and temporary lamppost-mounted cameras to monitor the crowds. 11 prominent far-right speakers have been banned from entering Britain.
16: Uganda has confirmed that a Congolese man who died in a hospital in Kampala on Thursday had tested positive for Ebola. An outbreak of the highly infectious disease has been confirmed in Eastern Democratic Republic of the Congo, where the health ministry has reported nearly 250 suspected cases, including 80 deaths. The governor of the US state of Colorado, a Democrat, has almost halved the prison sentence of a former Republican county clerk convicted of tampering with election equipment during the 2020 presidential elections. President Trump has repeatedly called for 71-year-old Tina Peters to be freed. That's the latest BBC News.
12: It's 6 minutes past five, GMT. Welcome to Weekend from the BBC World Service with me, Julia Morica. Well, the Trump administration has made no secret of wanting to intervene in the communist stronghold in the Caribbean that is the island of Cuba. Donald Trump himself has more than once referred to taking Cuba. And perhaps nothing spells imminent US intervention more clearly than a visit to the capital, Havana, by the director of the CIA. John Ratcliffe apparently had detailed discussions with the government there aimed at easing the economic misery caused by an oil blockade imposed by America, meaning Cuba has regular power blackouts and people's living standards have taken a massive hit. While this visit was taking place, the US media reported that the Justice Department in Washington was planning to indict Raul Castro, the 94-year-old former president and brother of the revolutionary leader Fidel Castro. This is what President Trump said when asked about the reports on board Air Force One as he was flying back from Beijing.
2: I don't want to comment on that. I'll let DOJ comment on it. But they need help, as you know. And you talk about a declining country. They are really a nation or a country in decline. So we're going to see. We have a lot to talk about on Cuba, but not maybe for today.
12: So to the impact of that oil blockade, how bad are living conditions on the communist-run island just now? A question I put to Mildred Ruiz, an independent filmmaker in the capital, Havana.
18: Starting on Monday, you know, there have been like only 2 or 3 hours a day with electricity. So that means that you can work. It's difficult to keep the food refrigerated. There's no fuel for cars or for any kind of any other means of transportation. It's a nightmare, right? For real.
12: How much do you feel it each day? How much is it the main topic of conversation for you and everybody you meet?
18: If you have power, you are asking yourself for how long you are going to have power or when it's going to be the next blackout. Your day's worrying all the time about the electricity. That's not normal.
12: Do people have alternative sources of power, private generators, for example?
18: Yes, some people, yes. But, you know, that's not massive because solar generators or fuel generators are expensive. Right now, there's another problem. There's with the American blockade, there's no fuel inside the country. And that's one of the reasons of the blackouts, that if you don't have fuel, how are you going to, you know, make the country main power generators work?
12: When people talk about this, who do they blame? Who are they angry with?
18: Everyone right now. Because, you know, the government tried to explain that we are having problems for its national, you know, power plants because they're old, they're broken all the time because they don't have the supply for fixing it because of the blockade. You have to blame. At the end, someone has to be responsible for the situation we are facing right now.
12: A few people have protested, which is unusual in Cuba. Have you been tempted to do that?
18: No, because, you know, when you're thinking more than 5 minutes, you realize that you're not going to do something to gain anything with the protest. The main problem is that they don't have fuel. The blackouts are because they don't have fuel or the plants or their power plants are broken. So how is a protest going to fix that? And people are desperate. Imagine if you have kids and you don't have food for your kids or your food is getting wasted because you don't have power to keep it in the refrigerator or your kids can. We are starting the summer right now. The temperatures here are very high. With a lot of mosquitoes, we are tropical islands. Garbage everywhere because if there's no fuel, you don't have transportation to pick up the garbage in a daily, day-to-day basis. The protest is kind of a release for many people.
12: There is speculation that the Cuban government might do some kind of deal with the Trump administration to try and help the situation. Would you be in favor of that?
18: Yeah, of course. Anything that can help to make our situation better. I'm not in the group that is asking for a military intervention or anything like that. That's not the solution. But I think if you can find a way to make better, to find a connection with, in this case, the United States, to make better our situation, to try to understand each other and kind of the middle point without losing principles, or it will be really good for everyone.
0: Mildred Ruiz, an independent filmmaker in the Cuban capital, Havana. More than on that possible indictment in the United States of the former Cuban president, Raul Castro. Reports in the US media say charges relate to Cuba shooting down two civilian planes 30 years ago. They were being flown by a Florida-based humanitarian organization, Brothers to the Rescue, but were also dropping propaganda leaflets over Havana. The Cuban government says they were violating their country's airspace. Now, while two of the planes were shot down, a third escaped. And I've been talking to the man who piloted it. He's Jose Basulto, a Cuban exile and the founder of the Brothers to the Rescue organization. Now aged 85 and living in Florida, I asked him first for his reaction to the news of Raul Castro's possible indictment.
14: Well, we're very happy to hear that because, like we say, justice delayed is justice denied. So it's about time that the United States is moving in that direction because it's been 30 years since the attack to our planes took place.
0: Take us back to what happened that day and your memories of what happened.
14: I remember that our squadron of planes departed, I think it was about 1 p.m., that day, we proceeded towards the zone in which we executed our search, south of Florida. We started looking, and what happened then was that the government of Cuba sent airplanes, MiGs, to shoot us.

0: WNYC is supported by the New York Hall of Science, a hands-on science center and learning lab in Queens focused on inspiring curiosity, problem-solving, and encouraging creativity through science, engineering, and math. More at nysci.org.
1: I've been shot down, and I told the person that was with me, Silvio Riondo, that we were next. Fortunately, it didn't happen that way. We managed to evade the encirclement, or whatever you want to call it, that they were doing to us. We were going to be shut down, and one of the planes was asking for permission to shoot us down.
2: How close do you think you came to being shot down, to losing your life that day?
1: Oh, I think very close. The lady that was next to me, Silvia Riondo, I told her, Silvia, we're next. I perceived that we're about to be shot down at that time. Fortunately, it didn't happen.
2: Hmm. I want to put to you what the Cuban government says about this, and this is a quote from them. These people knew what they were doing, and they were warned, and they talk about the aircraft, one of which was yours, entering Cuban airspace. What do you say to that?
1: I don't know what to say. I didn't hear it. There was no such warning. We would have taken very seriously the threat, because these people are murderers. And they don't think twice about pulling the trigger to destroy one of us. As I said to Silvia, we are next.
2: I want to take you back still further, because you were born in Cuba in 1940. So we're talking about a significant period prior to Fidel Castro coming to power in Cuba.
1: That's correct.
2: What are your memories of growing up in the country in those times?
1: Myself, my family, and my close associates, which were from the Cuban Catholic Church, we were to expect anything from the government of Cuba, including an assassination attempt, and that's what took place that day. I wish I could tell you more.
2: But you were recruited by the CIA, weren't you? What were they training you in?
1: I was a radio operator. I transmitted from Santiago de Cuba to the U.S. information of importance to the plan that was in construction at the time for the Bay of Pigs invasion, of which I was part of.
2: What was your role at that point? So this was 1961 we're talking about now.
1: Yes, correct. My role was to provide the intelligence that I was able to obtain by own sources and friends and people that I knew in the Oriente province, and did that through a telegraph that I had buried in Santiago de Cuba, in the eastern province, and I managed to pull it out, and I started my communications. In that case, it was the CIA.
2: What was your reasoning for that? What drove you to want to do that at that time?
1: We had to get rid of the Castro government. The only possible, probable, and probably with capacity to do it was the government of the United States. So we thought of cooperating with them to finish the Castro government.
2: That, of course, didn't happen at the time.
1: No.
2: You've since founded an organization called the Brothers to the Rescue.
1: Correct.
2: What does that involve? What do you do?
1: Brothers to the Rescue, we founded with the idea of assisting those Cubans that were against the government, that were trying to leave the island by whatever means, and decided to do it in rafts and small boats and whatever they could find that would float

0: through the Florida Strait. And we started flying through the Florida Straits on those areas that we knew that they were likely to appear. And we found probably more than 4,000, probably close to 5,000 refugees picked up actually by the United States Coast Guard upon our calls to ask for help for people that were going to be drowning. Turned out to be very successful, and the exile community responded to us with donations so that we could buy gasoline and whatever we needed to keep the planes flying.
1: Jose Basulto, a Cuban exile and the founder of the Brothers to the Rescue organization and a veteran of the CIA-sponsored attempted invasion of the Bay of Pigs in Cuba, an attempt to topple Fidel Castro that ultimately failed. You're with Weekend from the BBC World Service. Now, tonight, the Eurovision Song Contest is being held in Austria's capital, Vienna. Acts from 25 countries will compete in the competition's 70th year. Electronic artist Look Mum No Computer is representing the UK with his song Ein, Zwei, Drei. Five countries are boycotting the contest over Israel's participation, opposing its involvement since the start of the war in Gaza. The BBC's Pete Allison is in Vienna.
2: It's one of the most watched live events in the world, with fans travelling across the globe to be here.
3: It's an absolutely amazing city for it.
4: It was on my bucket list.
3: I arrived Friday, decided to do the sightseeing thing on the Saturday, and then went full-blown Eurovision.
2: But rarely in Eurovision's 70-year history has it come under as much scrutiny as it's experiencing in 2026. Israel's act, Noam Batan, says he was shocked by protests during his performance of Michelle during Tuesday's first semi-final.
5: A few seconds passed and I looked for the flags, you know, of the people who love me and wants me to do my best, and that really carried me on stage.
2: Several audience members, including one with Free Palestine written on his chest, were removed from Vienna's Wiener Stadthalle. Last December, five countries, Iceland, Ireland, the Netherlands, Slovenia and Spain, ruled themselves out of competing, having complained that Israel had used state social media accounts to encourage people to vote for it last year. Yuval Raphael's New Day Will Rise finished seconds, and Israel denied any rule-breaking. But this week, the contest boss warned the Israeli delegation after a social media post by Noam Batan encouraged people to use all 10 of their votes to back him, a move Martin Green explained to the BBC.
6: We felt we should put that formally in writing because we also want our fans and our members to see that when we do have the rare occasions of slip-ups or things that contravene the rules, we will act immediately.
2: The BBC asked Noam Batan about the warning issued to Israel's broadcaster, Khan.
5: I know that Khan worked by the rules of the EBU, but I know that in the second, like, the EBU told us something to erase that, or they did it instantly. So yeah, I think they're managing it.
2: His song made it through to tonight's final, where it's among 25 performances, including the UK's entry, Ein, Zwei, Drei, performed by Sam Battle, known on stage as Look Mum No Computer.
7: I was at the pub with my friend and we said, wouldn't it be funny, wouldn't it be interesting to try and do Eurovision? And basically emailed them and they said, oh, he seems interesting. So I got invited to a writing camp thing, which is what they do, what they seem to do. I go in and I say, right, so which one of us are we writing for today? And they were like, what? You!
2: The UK hasn't finished higher than 18th since Sam Ryder's Spaceman came second in 2022. Among the favourites to win this year, Finland, France, and Australia, which first competed at Eurovision 11 years ago, invited to mark the contest's 60th anniversary, and has continued to compete ever since. This year, it's sending one of its most established stars, Delta Goodrum, with her song Eclipse.
3: Australia has an immense, rich, musical pot of all sorts of music from around the world. I'm hoping that we can keep growing it, and I'm going to be a ride or die of Eurovision World each year. I'm going to be like flying the flag.
2: Should Australia win the Glass Trophy this evening, it would nominate one of Eurovision's biggest financial contributors to host next year on its behalf. France, Germany, Italy, or the UK. But Australia faces fierce competition in a final that comes complete with the contest's renowned eccentricity and quirk.
1: Eccentricity and quirk? Surely not. The BBC's Pete Allison reporting from Vienna will be live in the Austrian capital a little bit later in the programme. A reminder of our main news, a senior Taiwanese diplomat has said American arms sales to Taiwan are enshrined in US law after President Trump, on a visit to China, said he hadn't decided whether to proceed with a major weapons sale. And the Bolivian government says it's reached a deal with protesting miners after violent clashes in the capital, La Paz, over the last few days. And we'll stay with that story now. After 12 hours of talks, the miners' union are saying that all of their main demands have been addressed. On Thursday, those violent clashes broke out in the main city, La Paz, during a demonstration by miners calling for the provision of fuel and changes to work contracts. But the government is still grappling with blockades and demonstrations by other groups of workers. Diego Von Vacano is a senior advisor for Bolivia at the Transnational Strategy Group in Washington and a professor of politics at Texas A&M University's Bush School of Government. I asked him for the background to these protests.
4: In Bolivia, miners and workers in general tend to use this type of marches and blockades very frequently. So this is a very old tradition in Bolivia, especially since the rise of the MAS move, the Mass Movimiento Socialismo Evo Morales Party. The movement, in a sense, grew out of these marches and the blockades that have been happening now. So this goes back a very long time. So what happened is that Rodrigo Paz, who, as you know, just recently came into power about 6 months ago, he has been suffering from resistance from certain groups, especially those formerly affiliated with the Evo Morales camp, because they think that he's not listening to their demands and that the government has veered too much to the right. So different groups have decided to use the blockades and marches. And again, they're led particularly by some elite kind of worker unions, which like the Central Obrera Boliviana, historically the main workers union, but which is now not as numerous as it used to be in the 80s or 70s. So there's a debate about whether either how much legitimacy it has, given that it may not represent as many workers as they claim.
1: Mm. The specific grievances here, miners calling for the provision of fuel to be changed, work contracts, but it's not just miners, is it?
4: Exactly. It's not just miners. It's pretty much across the board, including transport workers, chauffeurs, even teachers have joined in. It's a very broad working class and lower middle class movement, different groups, and they're demanding all kinds of active actions from the government.
1: I mean, in this case, the government says it struck a deal, and the miners' union are saying that all of their main demands have been addressed. Is this a government that's prepared to give in when these protests happen?
4: I think Rodrigo Paz and this government is willing to give in to a significant extent, because otherwise they're going to face this every few months. And the problem is that by giving in, they're showing weakness. Rodrigo Paz shows weakness, and he already gave the union even a 20% increase recently, so they're demanding even higher increases. So it's sort of a double-edged sword, in that it may achieve certain social peace for the next couple of months, but then these movements are again going to demand things because they see the government as weak.
1: And we are talking, and you hinted at this a moment ago, about a very different type of government in Bolivia, aren't we? You mentioned Evo Morales is a name who many people will be familiar with, who is very much of the left, and suddenly the country turns significantly to the right, and not everybody likes that, even though they clearly voted for it.
4: Yeah, this is the kind of paradox of democracy, right? In a sense, in Bolivia, especially when the positive side is that Rodrigo Paz won handily with a 55% of the vote and very legitimate win. But at the same time, those who were formerly were aligned with Evo Morales think that they can actually have a legitimate claim to ask him to leave power by the office by simply marching and blockading. Then some people think that these are just kind of elite groups within the workers' movement that are getting very hefty, even, you know, sort of monthly salaries in a sense from Evo Morales and some of his organizations. That it's very, very complicated. but it's something that could recur again unless Rodrigo Paz makes a really definite deal with them and to in a sense switch allegiances from the so-called left and more towards his government, which, as you said, initially came in with a sort of centrist approach and has been, you know, quickly veering to the right in the last few months.
1: Diego von Vacano, a senior advisor for Bolivia at the Transnational Strategy Group, speaking to me from Washington, D.C. 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In a moment, I'll introduce you to my two guests who are with me for the rest of the programme. Before that, the latest international news headlines.

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2: 5:30 GMT, this is Weekend from the BBC World Service. Still to come, a soybean farmer in Iowa tells us if she's heard anything positive from the talks between Presidents Trump and Xi, a new approach to treating hard-to-reach infections, and a decline in reading among young children in the UK. How can it be reversed? That's all here on Weekend, after the latest world news.
3: BBC News with Chris Berrow. Taiwan's deputy foreign minister says American arms sales to the island are enshrined in US law. On Friday, President Trump said he had not decided whether to go ahead with a major weapons sale to Taiwan, which China claims as its own. He's just returned from a trip to Beijing, during which he discussed the issue with President Xi Jinping. Donald Trump has said the Islamic State group's global second-in-command has been killed in a joint operation by American and Nigerian forces. He said Abu Bilal al-Minuki would no longer terrorise the people of Africa. Israel says it carried out airstrikes in Gaza targeting a Hamas commander. It's not been confirmed whether Izzal Din al-Haddad has been killed. The emergency services in Gaza City say the attacks killed at least 7 people. US prosecutors have charged an Iraqi man with planning terror attacks targeting Jewish people in Europe and North America. The suspect is accused of being a senior member of an Iran-backed militia. The United Arab Emirates says it's only taken defensive military action during the war with Iran. The Wall Street Journal published a story this week alleging that the UAE secretly carried out strikes against Iran early last month. Uganda says a Congolese man who died in hospital in Kampala on Thursday had tested positive for Ebola. A deadly outbreak of Ebola has been confirmed in the east of the Democratic Republic of Congo. Bolivia's government says it struck a deal with protesting miners who've been calling for the resignation of President Rodrigo Paz. Union members said their main demands had been addressed. Thousands of police will be on the streets of London today to try to manage 2 large protests. The authorities will attempt to separate a march organised by the far-right activist Tommy Robinson and a pro-Palestinian demonstration. And that's the latest world news from the BBC.
2: You're listening to the BBC World Service. I'm Julian Warwick with Weekend, and I have 2 guests with me for the rest of the programme who'll give us their personal take on the news and issues of the day. Yujia is here, Senior Research Fellow on China at the Royal Institute of International Affairs, commonly known as Chatham House, based here in London. Welcome back. Good morning.
4: Good morning, Julian.
2: And Samaya Keynes is here, a columnist on economics for the Financial Times newspaper and co-author of a new book, How to Win a Trade War, A Friendly Guide to an Unfriendly World. And we'll talk more about that a little later. Samaya, welcome. Good morning.
4: Thanks for having me.
2: Yujia, remind us of your background and your route to Chatham House. Your handle on Twitter, as it was once known, describes you as opera buff, bon vivant and senior research fellow on China.
4: Well, I don't know if that 3 things go together, but anyway, that's me.
2: I note that opera comes first.
4: Opera always comes first, and good life always comes first, and serious matters come second. Well, on serious matters, I try to interpret China, taking an inside-out approach, and try to tell the public in the West and what we could understand China, something that we did not see. So that's where I am.
2: And China was home until you were 16?
4: Until I was 16. And then I came to this country for A-levels and then stayed ever since then. So consider myself as a proper Londoner.
2: A management consultancy for a short period.
4: Well, I mean, Because I graduated from LSE. That at that time, that was really the dream job for every single LSE graduate. Mm. So why
2: this
4: not?
2: Is the London School of Economics.
4: Yes,
2: should say.
4: So in the good old days, management consultancy is probably one of the most well paid jobs for a fresh graduate. So I need to sustain myself, and that's the only way to get myself going.
2: And Chatham House.
4: Yes.
2: Now, what do you prioritize? There?
4: So I prioritize on China's political economy and also on China's economic diplomacy. Because many would argue that Chinese foreign affairs is essentially about security, is about military expansion. But I think underneath all of that is really a strong economic capabilities and economic statecraft for the country that be able to extend its political influence. And I think that's where I come from, commenting on China matters.
2: We may draw on that a little in
4: yes.
2: the next part of the programme. Sumaya, your background and particularly economics, what was the draw for you?
5: Yeah, I think, at school, I really loved maths. And so my subjects were maths, physics and economics. And I decided I wasn't going to be a mathematician. And actually economics seemed very applied and I could think about the real world and, you know, interesting policy questions. And I didn't want to do maths or physics. So it was sort of the other one.
2: Economics and Keynes, is there a connection?
5: There is a connection. So he is my great-great uncle.
2: I suppose I'm the first person to ask you that question.
5: Not the first. He did die in 1946, so we weren't close,
2: no.
5: I would say.
2: No, I get that.
5: Everyone needs to lower their expectations when that connection is drawn.
2: But, I mean, as you grew up, you must have read him as you studied economics extensively.
5: Yeah. There's a sort of slightly embarrassing story about this, which is that So I went to a different sixth form, and they in the first macroeconomics lesson, the teacher was talking about economics instead of, and of course, that's Keynes. And all of the boys laughed at me, or not laughed, but, you know, they kind of pointed and said, hey, you know, that's her. And I, of course, went bright red. And so the teacher then proceeded to teach economics without really mentioning that Keynes was the guy who did a lot of macroeconomics. So when I arrived at university, I was a bit surprised that half the faculty was named after him. I knew he was a big deal, but I didn't realise he was that much of a big deal. Probably should have done a bit more research.
2: Before we move on to economic matters with you and others as well, I just want to play this little piece of music which is relevant to your life. Here we go. Mm-hmm.

0: It's a lovely sound, much appreciated, I might say, by Yujia sitting next to you. What's the story there, briefly?
1: So in the pandemic, I couldn't do choir because choir was dangerous. And so I started to write songs. And I'm a singer, and that was one of my sea shanties. I'm also a trade economist. Trade was my specialty, and I thought, why not combine fun and work by writing a song about all the trade conflicts out there?
0: You are perfectly cast for this programme, I should say. Plenty more to come from Yujia and Sumaya Kane throughout the programme. We do start with China to an extent because, as you've been aware over the last few days, the US President Donald Trump has been there, but he's now back in the United States after that visit to China. The language between him and China's leader, Xi Jinping, at the end of his trip was certainly very positive. Mr. Trump spoke effusively about a fantastic future together, while Mr. Xi struck emphasised his optimism about a strategic and stable relationship between the United States and China. So how might the visit improve the two countries' trading ties? Barb Kalbach is a fourth-generation corn and soybean farmer in the US state of Iowa. Her family runs a farm that's about 200 hectares in size. China was a major importer of US soybeans, but after Mr. Trump imposed severe tariffs on Chinese exports last year, it decided to drastically reduce its purchase of soybeans from the United States. Well, Barb described to me the economic outlook that her business currently faces.
2: It's pretty serious, really. The input costs are half again higher, and soybean prices are just stable. They're not really going up. They're not really going down. We get around here around $11 a bushel or thereabouts, and once in a while they'll go up 50 cents, and then the news comes on and China says they're not taking soybeans, and so the price goes down. Since the tariffs, the market has been real kind of unstable, really.
0: For people listening who aren't necessarily aware of the figures, is it possible to put a sum of money on this in terms of how much you might have lost because of all of this over the last year or so?
2: We have a fund in the bank that we use out of to pay for our input costs and our expenses, and that is going down steadily because we are unable to generate enough revenue to rejuvenate it and put back in that account. So I told my husband the other day, I said, now we have, you know, X number of dollars left, so we'll want to be really, really careful with it. Now, a lot of farmers across the country borrow that money in the spring to put their crop in. And for them, they have that loan then to repay in the fall. If they don't have the revenue to repay that, some farmers are looking at bankruptcy.
0: When you talk about some farmers facing bankruptcy, hopefully that does not include you at this stage.
2: Not at this stage, not at all.
0: But I sense concern as to how long you can manage in these circumstances.
2: Well, you just have to really, really be careful. You're not going to go buy any new equipment. Parts, like my husband said, the monitor wasn't working correctly on the planter. To buy a used monitor to replace the one that we have is $1,000. I mean, that's one part for one piece of equipment. And we have, you know, quite a bit of equipment that we run over our ground. And none of it's new, nor will it be new under these kinds of market conditions. And of course, that's then a trickle down into your supplier like John Deere. At some point, they may have to they have laid some people off here in the state of Iowa in their production plants. So it's serious for the farmers, and then it trickles down to the production people.
0: Do you appreciate the tariff argument? The president would say, look, you know, he's trying to follow his America First thinking, that as far as he's concerned, if he can see a country which is producing more for its own people, that is better in the longer term.
2: No, I do not see his tariff. I don't know. I don't agree with that at all. When you have a really good system going with Canada and Mexico, as we have over the past 20 years or more, then you threaten them with tariffs and they start taking their business elsewhere, especially Canada, then that's just another slap in the face to America farmers. America farmers haven't gained anything from Trump's tariffs.
0: One thing that may emerge as a result of this meeting in Beijing is that later in the year, President Xi will come to the United States. In other words, this is one meeting, but there will be another one. And the relationship in terms of the two men getting on seems to be quite positive. Does that give you any hope?
2: When he put the tariffs on, what China did was say, fine, I'll just get my soybeans from Brazil, which they did. And they went to Brazil and got most of their soybeans. Brazil increased, they cleared more land, they increased their acreage by the tens of thousands, well, thousands anyway. So they're producing more soybeans. And when someone does that, when they change their marketing strategy like that, that costs money to them to get that reestablished. That doesn't change overnight. So he's made that deal. And even if China says, yeah, we're going to start, you know, we're going to start doing business with you again, that's going to take time. It just doesn't change in one season or in two seasons. And if it was me and I was China, I wouldn't exactly trust him. I'd be very, very careful about what I did in reestablishing that business.
0: Bob Kalbach, a corn and soybean farmer in central Iowa, you were both following this meeting closely. Did you see anything clear emerging on this specific issue?
3: I have not seen any substantive discussion or any concrete numbers from the readout on both ends. For example, how many tons of soybeans and sorghum that China would like to purchase from the United States. I think this really runs through a strategy that China is taking the sense of food security is something absolutely essential for China's national security, and hence that need to be controlled in the hands of the Chinese themselves in terms of demand and supply. Hence, we have America first, but we equally have a China first strategy, which I argued on Time magazine this weekend. Essentially, it's about looking after your own interest and looking for the alternative resources if this current source of supply is unsustainable. So I think Beijing naturally worried about the uncertainty provided by the Trump administration and also the uncertainty of the global situation. And considering 1.4 billion population, and they would have to sourcing different kind of food and agriculture products to make sure its own population have sufficient food.
0: I'll get some broader thoughts from you on the summit little bit later on in the programme. Interesting, Sumaila, when you listen to that conversation, so much of this is about political rhetoric, but there was a voice directly affected by what's going on.
1: Yeah, and I think one of the really interesting things listening to her was that... So my understanding is that actually there was an agreement made between the Chinese and the US about soybean purchases the last time they met, right? And so the Chinese are supposed to be buying soybeans. Last year they did buy quite a few after pausing for a very long time. They dangled the idea that they might not buy any for a while. This year we're quite early in the season. And so hearing her, it really struck me how, you know, she was concerned about her input costs, about the other, the other fallout from Donald Trump's trade practices, really hitting home the idea that, you know, everyone thinks about this bilateral relationship, the soybeans, you know, these exchanges between the US and China, but actually, you know, this is a whole ecosystem. This is a whole system of trade policies. And she was being hurt by that.
0: More from you on trades and tariffs a little later on in the programme as well. But we're going to turn our attention to scientific matters for the next few moments, because it's time for our weekly look on a Saturday at the latest developments around the world in that area. And our science reporter, Roland Pease, is with us. Roland, you've been examining the use of so-called living materials in medical implants. So tell us more. What's this all about?
4: When I first saw that phrase, my eyes popped out a little bit as well. This is sort of going beyond routine medical implants, you know, things like dental fillings, hip replacements, lenses that you might use to replace cataracts. Those are all passive and inert. They just sort of sit there patching us up. Yet there are more sophisticated implants. For example, you can have slow-release drug implants, which you might have a little device under your skin that leaches out some kind of pharmaceutical compound. But Tetsu Harimoto, who I've been talking to, is a postdoctoral research fellow at the Rice Institute of Biologically Inspired Engineering in Massachusetts. He wants to go one further by making implants that sort of respond a bit like living tissue.
5: What if we could make these medical devices living so that we could encode the great things that living organisms or cells can do, including, you know, real-time sensing, responding, maybe in the distant future, even evolving medical devices. So that's like what we're aiming for in the long term.
0: It sounds ambitious, Roland. How far have they got in the short term?
4: So what they've done this week in the journal Science is to describe an example of this kind of thing, using an implant that can treat a hard-to-access infection with a kind of implant that makes antibiotics. There are two challenges for Tetsu. The first is to find a material it's got to be soft and compliant, and it's got to be biocompatible so that it can sit inside our bodies. But on the other hand, particularly he's looking at putting these in around joints, they've got to be tough so that as you're moving around, you don't rip the whole thing to pieces. So that was hard, but he's managed to do that. And then the next thing is you have to impregnate them with cells. And they've used benign bacteria in this case that they can implant into the implant. They sit there just sort of growing and living. But they've been engineered to do the medical thing, which is to treat an infection. And what they've done there is to use another really hot discipline that's been coming on in the past 10, 20 years called synthetic biology, which is basically being able to reprogram the cells' genomes.
5: You know, with advances in synthetic biology, we could genetically program these living cells to sense pathogenic bacteria or infections, and they would, in response, produce anti-pathogen therapeutics and release them on demand. So one of the cool things that we could do with these type of synthetic biology tools is that we could start to develop a system that's autonomous.
4: So, you know, what he's thinking of there is actually, along with a hip implant, you could put in a kind of living coating, a smart film that would go in to protect that hip replacement from antibiotic infections, which can be absolutely terrible to get to, can be very damaging. And so it's just, that's the idea, is it sits there like a kind of sentinel to protect a hip replacement.
0: And where is patient safety in all of these developments?
4: Obviously very high, and actually that's a large part of what Tetsu was talking about in this paper. They made these implants and tested them for weeks after weeks. They showed that they didn't leak the bacteria at all in 6 months. So obviously that's part of it. It's just to make sure that it is self-contained. And then they say that at the other end of it, because they've got bacteria inside them, when they finish their job, they just need to give the patient some antibiotics, and that would actually kill off. They want also to control them, shall we say, at the end of life. But these are all things. It's early days. He's about to move to Cornell University, taking up a post there to develop these ideas.
0: Roland, thank you as ever. Roland Pease with his weekly look at the world of science. You're listening to the BBC World Service. I'm Julian Warwicker with Weekend. A reminder of our main news, a senior Taiwanese diplomat has said American arms sales to Taiwan are enshrined in US law after President Trump, on a visit to China, said he hadn't decided whether to proceed with a major weapons sale. Now, here in the UK, the post of Children's Laureate is given every 2 years to a writer or illustrator of children's books to celebrate outstanding achievement in the field. Frank Cottrell Boyce, a scriptwriter and children's fiction author, is the current holder of the post. But in a lecture this week, marking the end of his time in the role, he painted a rather gloomy picture. It was called The Kids Are Not All Right, and he highlighted how far fewer children are now reading books. A child that needs that opportunity to find their own Heidi, their own stick of dynamite, he has said on this subject in the past. Well, before we hear from Frank, we wanted to hear from some children themselves about the battle between books and screens.
6: Some children really like to watch TV shows. I personally like books better than like serious films.
7: I think sometimes people do like watching the telly more than reading books because like sometimes the episodes, they end on cliffhangers and then you really want to watch more.
8: A lot of the time also with TV, you kind of just sit there and sometimes you find it a bit more entertaining with like the actual images popping up and all this stuff happening.
0: So what kind of challenges does Frank Cottrell Boyce believe children are facing at the moment that's stopping them from reading for pleasure?
9: Our children have been at the sharp end of two big crises, austerity and COVID, you know, and the net result of those crises is that the biggest effect has been on children by far. So they lost a lot of trusted spaces, public buildings, whether you're talking about youth clubs, libraries, whatever, that kind of whole ecosystem that supported education outside school. And also, of course, during COVID, all kinds of things happened. You know, they became more isolated, disconnected. And of course, it really accelerated their relationship with screens. We're dealing with the aftermath of that.
0: When you talk about their relationship with screens, is your point that it's at the expense, in some cases, of books?
9: Well, not specifically of books, so much as attention. You know, if you look at those stats and it says, you know, grown-ups are on their phone 6, 7, 8 hours a day, that means they're preoccupied 6, 7, 8 hours a day. And we need to sort of start paying attention to each other again. I think, you know, attention is the greatest gift that you can give to anybody. And the one thing about that we know about reading, especially in the early years, is that that's a really rich, profound interaction between, well, ideally two people, you know, a parent, a carer, an older sibling, a granny, whatever. That moment between you, a story, and a child, that's extraordinarily rich, you know, on every level, neurologically, culturally, everything. You unplug from the rest of the world and you're making a big bond together. And if as a child that's your first experience of a book, that gives you a huge advantage in life. That's a massive invisible privilege. But like nearly 40% of kids are not having that before they start school. So they're starting school at a colossal disadvantage. They're effectively starting school as second-class citizens. You know, their first experience of a book is something they don't even know what it is. You know, anecdotally, we keep meeting teachers who say kids are coming in trying to swipe pages or make the pictures bigger with their finger and their thumb. You know, that's a huge loss. Mm.
0: If it's for pleasure, and therefore they were enjoying it before they stopped, why would they give up something that they were enjoying?
9: Distraction is very different from pleasure. Pleasure is something you kind of have to work at. Do you know what I mean? It's like, right, you can buy a cake off a baker's and it'll be fine. But if you've made a cake to share with people, then that's a very different thing, isn't it? So I think we talk about pleasure dismissively as though it's the same thing as fun or distraction. You know, pleasure, it takes a bit of work. Real pleasure takes a bit of work, the way love does, you know?
0: So if people are giving it up for pleasure, presumably your argument is that if adults are doing it, then inevitably children will give it up too.
9: Oh, 100%. I mean, that's a conversation. This conversation constantly defaults to, why are kids scrolling? It's like, well, because you are. You know, it's the answer to that. You know, adults are scrolling. Adults scroll all the time. If you look on a train or anything like that. So, like, your children do what you do. If you play football, they'll play football. If you bake, they'll bake. If you smoke, they'll smoke. If you read, they'll read. And especially if you talk about reading, especially if you share your reading with them, that's such a powerful, powerful tool. There's something very primal about being read to or reading to someone. I always think about, my dad had dementia for the last 6 years of his life. He never knew where he was. He never knew who I was for the last, like, maybe 3 years. But if I read him a Sherlock Holmes story, I mean, he couldn't follow the story. But we were in the same emotional space for a little while. And that's because that attitude that we assume when we're being read to, of a kind of lovely receptive attitude, that's really powerful. It's deep in us and it's connected to our own voices.
0: Here we are at the end of your tenure as Children's Laureate. What do you put forward then as a way of reversing this trend, given that appetite that we've just talked about?
9: I mean, I've seen over the last 2 years quite depressing things, but also astonishing practice. And people in early years in particular, very resilient, very creative, really get it. So I think there's a kind of tiny policy twist there that says, if government policy's main offer to children is more childcare to free adults up to work more, then the very least we can do is make sure that there are people in all those early years settings who really know how to bring a story to life, which would take a tiny bit of training, you know, with a tiny bit of training and a few copies of Dear Zoo, we can change the world. I genuinely think that. It's such a small ask.
0: The outgoing Children's Laureate here in the UK, Frank Cottrell Boyce. Sumaya, what did you take out of that conversation?
1: Oh, well, there was a moment where I was feeling a little bit emotional thinking about, you know, the happiest moment in my day is reading Mog the Forgetful Cat to my three-year-old, or Dizu to my one-year-old. And yeah, making me feel quite bad about the amount that I use my phones. I mean, you know, they are addictive, right? And, you know, there's competition for books. And I think, you know, he's totally right that, you know, reading takes work and is worth the work.
0: Worth the work, Eugene?
3: Certainly worth the work. I mean, that reminds me when I was 7 or 8, I was very much into the world history. And then that's a part of the reason why I've landed in my job today. So I think really start planting seeds from the early days. However, what I thought is really, given we are now in the AI age, and perhaps we can using the AI tools and help children to accept those literatures and accept those books more easily by selecting certain titles or asking AI, what kind of book do I prefer? And then hence AI will come up with some suggestions, come up with synopsis of the book, and make children actually keep interested in, rather than just like being put off. Mm. Like, for example, I've been totally put off by, for example, the novel War and Peace. Part of the reason is because the name was so long, I just could not recognize who these people are at that time.
0: And there are about 1,500 pages.
3: Exactly. Yeah. So if the AI could be able to do all the selection under the plot for me, and perhaps be much easier.
0: And pricey it a little.
3: Yes.
1: To be clear, I won't be reading my 3-year-old War and Peace anytime soon.
0: No, if your 3-year-old is listening, they'll be mightily relieved about that. You're with Weekend from the BBC World Service. More to come from my guests in the next hour. The news is coming up in just over a minute's time.
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11: You're listening to WNYC. Temperatures in the mid-50s through the early morning here. The wind's going to pick up today. We could see gusts of about 25 miles an hour through the afternoon. It's going to be really warm, though. Highs reaching the low 80s this afternoon. Lows in the mid-60s tonight. Tomorrow, even warmer, sunny, with a high of about 85 to 88 degrees.
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0: BBC World Service, it's 6 hours GMT. Welcome to Weekend with Julia Morica. Coming up, Taiwan reacts with concern to President Trump's statement that he's not sure whether a major weapons deal between Washington and Taipei will go ahead. Also, the health risks faced by stranded migrant workers in Lebanon caught up in Israel's continuing war against Hezbollah. Why the UK Prime Minister Keir Starmer is facing an extremely tough battle to persuade his own MPs that he should stay in his job. And a bus journey in Switzerland that isn't meant to take its passengers anywhere.
13: People don't take it to go from A to B. They take it to experience the journey itself. They sing, they laugh.
0: That's all coming up here on Weekend after the latest world news.

0: BBC News with Moira Alderson. Taiwan's president has pressed the case for US arms supplies just hours after President Trump said he had not decided whether to proceed with a major weapons sale to the island. A spokesperson for President Lai Ching-te said US military sales served as a mutual deterrence against regional threats. The comments follow a summit between President Trump and his Chinese counterpart Xi Jinping, in which the Chinese leader warned that mishandling the Taiwan issue could lead to direct conflict. Joel Gunter reports from Washington.
1: Washington has traditionally maintained a policy of so-called strategic ambiguity towards Taiwan, sticking to a script of no comment on whether it would defend the self-governing island militarily. President Trump, not someone known to stick to the script, told Fox News last night that he was not looking to travel 9,500 miles for a fight with China over the island. China's President Xi will be happy to hear that, and pleased, for now, that Mr. Trump is still withholding a planned $14 billion arms sale to Taiwan.
0: Donald Trump has said that US and Nigerian forces have killed a senior Islamic State commander in a joint operation. In a social media post, the US president described Abu Bilal al-Manuki as the militant group's global second-in-command. Lebanon has accused Israel of deliberately targeting medical facilities, even as the two countries agreed to extend a nominal ceasefire for another 45 days. The health ministry said Israel struck an emergency response centre in the south near Nabatea, killing six people, and had destroyed a primary health centre in Tyre. Here's Bernd de Boosman.
2: Of course, Hezbollah is not party to these talks and has been very opposed to the Lebanese government speaking directly to Israel. But at the same time, they've kind of welcomed the ceasefire extension. They said they want more Arab and international support to bolster their position as the talks progress. And also, they, in a statement, the foreign minister expressed a lot of frustration that they believe Lebanon has been kind of caught in a foreign war. They see Israel, obviously, as a foreign power, and they see Hezbollah as a foreign-backed militia, and with Lebanon caught in the middle.
0: Uganda has confirmed a Congolese man who died in hospital in Kampala on Thursday had tested positive for Ebola. An outbreak of the highly infectious disease has been confirmed in Ituri province in Eastern Democratic Republic of the Congo. The BBC's Emery Makumeno says security issues in the region complicate the situation.
3: Since 2021, the Congolese army is in operation in that particular province of Ituri, where you have dozens of armed groups, including the Islamic State affiliate, the Allied Democratic Forces. So there is a security concern in Ituri. The health system is also grappling with some funding issues.
0: BBC News. The United Arab Emirates says all military actions it's taken during the war with Iran are defensive measures. The Wall Street Journal published a story this week saying the UAE secretly carried out strikes against Iran early last month. A statement from the Emirati Foreign Ministry condemned what it called unprovoked Iranian attacks. US federal prosecutors have charged an Iraqi national with planning terror attacks across Europe and North America. Mohammed Bagheer Saad Dawood al-Saadi is suspected of being a commander in an Iran-backed militia. He was arrested in Turkey before being turned over to the FBI. Police in London say they'll face one of their most significant operations in years later today, as thousands of officers attempt to manage two large protests. The authorities will set up what they've called a sterile zone to separate a march organised by the far-right activist Tommy Robinson and a pro-Palestinian demonstration. Barry Caffrey is in central London.
4: There will be specialist traffic units in operation, mounted police officers. There will be helicopters, drones and dogs, all part of this policing operation, as well as, for the first time, live facial recognition technology. And for the first time as well, conditions have been imposed on the speakers themselves, meaning that the organisers will be responsible if any of the speakers do go into, for example, hate speech or unlawful extremism, they will be dealt with.
0: The Bolivian government says it struck a deal with protesting miners who've been demanding the resignation of President Rodrigo Paz. The economy minister, José Gabriel Espinoza, said the agreement came after almost 12 hours of talks. The miners' union said that all of their main demands had been addressed. On Thursday, violent clashes broke out in the main city, La Paz, during a demonstration by miners calling for the provision of fuel and changes to work contracts. That's the latest. BBC News.
5: 6 minutes past six, GMT. Welcome to Weekend from the BBC World Service with me, Julia Morica, and I have two guests with me throughout the programme. Yu Jia is here, Senior Research Fellow on China at the Royal Institute of International Affairs, commonly known as Chatham House here in London. And Sumaya Keynes is here, a columnist on economics for the Financial Times newspaper and co-author of a new book, How to Win a Trade War, A Friendly Guide to an Unfriendly World, about which we will talk in a moment. But we'll start this hour with consternation in Taiwan over comments made by President Trump during his visit this week to China. Because speaking to reporters in Taipei, Taiwan's Deputy Foreign Minister Chen Ming-chi insisted US arms sales to his country have always been a cornerstone of peace in the region and that they were enshrined in US law. After his summit with China's President Xi Jinping, Mr. Trump had said he'd not decided whether to proceed with a major weapons sale to Taiwan. China has always considered Taiwan to be a renegade province and has never ruled out the use of force to bring it under its control. You've written an article this week for Time magazine on this relationship between Trump and Xi, and we'll discuss how you think the visit to China has shifted that relationship, if it has at all, in a moment. Taiwan first. Have a listen to this, and then we'll talk about the implications. This is what President Trump told reporters about Xi Jinping's view on U.S. arms sales to Taiwan. This was on Air Force One as he returned to the United States.
6: On Taiwan, he feels very strongly. I made no commitment either way. See what happens.
7: What about the arms sales to Taiwan?
6: I'll make a determination over the next early short.
8: You're not necessarily going to go ahead. It was your proposal.
6: I'm going to make a determination. I'm going to say I have to speak to the person that right now is, you know who he is, that's running Taiwan.
5: Do you think Taiwan's leaders should be worried, having heard that?
9: Well, naturally looking at this, the Taiwanese president will consider, what President Trump is really after in here and how committed the United States would be in terms of, like, protecting Taiwan militarily. So I think that's one thing. Now, secondly, I know we're going to cover the summit, and what I've noticed is that the differences between the emphasis from the Chinese end, which spent most of the time to President Trump talking about how important it is Taiwan for China as being one of the core interests of the country. And vis-a-vis, whereas you look into the readout from the White House, Taiwan has been barely mentioned at all. I think the glaring gap for this is partially to do with that President Trump, firstly, has not made up his mind, and secondly, the U.S. political establishment would not allow President Trump to do something quite different compared with many of his predecessors for the precise reason of the so-called For Taiwan Act that was established back to 1979. So I think not just Taiwan, I think many of the Asian allies and closest allies of the United States in Asia will look into this very carefully, you know, how committed the United States would be in the future and on Asia security, and particularly given now United States now all pivot into the Middle East, where are we? So naturally, I think in many Asian countries, and particularly Japan and Philippines and South Korea, we will seek to expanding its military capability.
5: You mentioned that act, which is a reference to what Taiwan's deputy foreign minister said. They are right to say, are they, that under US law, military sales to Taiwan are enshrined and guaranteed.
9: But equally, there's also the communiques between Beijing and Washington as well, back to 1972, the time when they established diplomatic relations. Now, much of the discussion before this visit was all about whether President Trump would change the wording on Taiwan. So changing from United States does not support into United States oppose. To some degree, that would give much stronger favor towards China end. However, President Trump did not really touch on that subject at all, judging from the public discourse, what we receive right now. So I think United States, especially with President Trump himself, has not made up his mind yet.
5: A broader take then on the summit. We can hear a clip of Xi Jinping and Donald Trump addressing each other. This was at their meeting at the Great Hall of the People in Beijing on Thursday. This is where President Xi expresses his belief in how China and the United States prosper more when working together. And then President Trump expresses his belief in President Xi as a great leader.
10: I have always believed that the common interests between China and the United States outweigh our differences, that each country's success is an opportunity for the other. When the two sides cooperate, both benefit. When they confront each other, both suffer. The two countries should be partners rather than rivals, helping each other succeed and prosper together.
11: We're going to have a fantastic future together. Such respect for China, the job you've done. You're a great leader. I say it to everybody, you're a great leader. Sometimes people don't like me saying it.
12: The broader view, how did this go, do you think?
9: Well, when I look into this, it felt somehow finally Xi Jinping come out as Donald Trump's peer and equal. It is not the case in the time of back to the first time, the first Trump terms. It's not the case under the President Biden. But finally, after 18 years of, after 50 years of the two countries established diplomatic relations, and finally they have come into the right term on this. Secondly, I think what Xi Jinping is really aiming at for this entire visit is to set a floor for U.S.-China relations, and hence he used the term so-called constructive strategic stability. Mm. Essentially is to say the two sides allow a certain degree of competition, but that competition needs to be managed, and hence the stability is much needed. So that is really on President Xi's term. Now, whether President Trump were taking that term and enshrine that term is a big question up in the air. But nevertheless, this is only the first time the two will meet each other this year. So there will be another several times in throughout the years, and let's wait and see. But I'm afraid for this summit, for me, it's a huge diplomatic theater. But when you actually look into the substance, it seems to remind very little.
12: It takes us rather neatly to trade wars and how to win them, an optimistic guide to an anxious global economy, Samir's new book. I mean, there is this great tie-in between what we've just heard and what you have written about, because clearly trade and falling out over it is very much a part of their story at the moment.
13: Yes, completely. And, you know, thinking about, who's winning this trade war, right? You know, you can have cold trade wars. And, my analysis of that meeting that just ended is that

0: And, you know, and as we've just heard, I think in the past there was a clear clear dominant player, right? The Americans thought they were in they had the better hand. They would come with lots of asks, and the Chinese would give some of them. And this time, I think we know that the US came with asks. They wanted they certainly wanted more concrete purchases. But it sounds like the Chinese said, "Nah, we're not that fast," because they have this strength.
1: Is it fair to say that one of the messages that you're exploring in your book is that actually winning trade wars is a very difficult thing to do?
0: 100%. So think of trade wars like real wars, right? And think about what wins them. So logistics win real wars. You need preparation, you need a strategy. And last year, the Trump administration rocked up and you know, just ran onto the battlefield, guns shooting off everywhere. It didn't have a plan. And you know, it met the unfortunate reality that actually there were other players on the battlefield who also had weapons, who also had defenses. And now we're at this stalemate. And the US is trying to work out how it can gain the upper hand again. But that's going to take a really, really long time. Mm. It is over-dependent in some cases. And getting that you know, sovereignty back is going to be really challenging.
1: Is it also fair to say, as a sort of final thought on this, that now that we are where we are, and now that we're in a situation where President Trump has done and said what he has done, it's almost impossible to put the genie back in the bottle? In other words, the rules of trade have changed, and they're kind of going to stay that way.
0: Yeah, completely. And so, you know, no one should. Can anyone really trust President Donald Trump, right? He changes his mind at a minimum, and then, you know, in other cases has an interesting relationship with the truth. But, you know, on the Chinese side, there's also low trust, right? There's been years and years of international negotiators going to China, asking them to open their market, the Chinese saying, you know, nice words, and then proceeding to, you know, double down on their sort of state-backed economy, preferences for Chinese firms. You know, suppose the Chinese were to say, oh, we've changed our mind, we want to play by the international trading rules, I don't think anyone should believe them either. And when you don't have an obviously dominant player, when you've got these kind of, you know, multiple powerful players struggling against each other, you're going to be in a very unstable situation.
1: A flavour of Sameer's new book. We stay with China, actually, but we go back in time to a degree, because back on the 16th of May 1966, China's Communist Party leader Mao Zedong issued a directive which started what became known as the Cultural Revolution. Mao was concerned that the party had lost its direction, and the directive called for a purge of capitalist influences and bourgeois thinking, especially amongst the party's older members who'd helped Mao turn China into a communist state in 1949. Over the next decade, thousands of enthusiastic younger party members, known as Red Guards, launched a wave of denunciations and arrests of those suspected of holding communism back. A wave of massacres took place, and it's estimated that between 1 and 2 million people were killed during this period. Here's how a BBC report at the time summarised events.
2: The biggest nation on earth, China, is in turmoil. Is China's ageing leader, Mao Zedong, losing control? Has Mao gone mad? Driven perhaps to megalomania by the hysterical adulation of the teenage Red Guards.
1: Well, Joseph Tarigian is an associate professor at the School of International Service at American University in Washington. In a recent biography of the father of China's current president, Xi Jinping, he outlines his view that Xi's leadership of China has been defined by his family's experience of the Cultural Revolution. I've been speaking to him. First, he explained why Mao Zedong felt a cultural revolution was necessary.
3: After the communist victory of 1949, there was a great deal of excitement about this new utopian world that they were building. But in the ensuing years, Mao Zedong became increasingly worried that the revolution was degenerating. And he looked at the Soviet Union and concluded that they had departed from the true principles

0: of Marxism and Leninism, and he was afraid that the same would happen within China. And he played with different ideas of how to stop this from happening, and finally he concluded that the danger was that enemies had entered the party itself and they needed to be destroyed.
1: So these were, in his words, capitalist influences and bourgeois thinking.
0: Precisely, and it's quite an interesting interpretation, actually, because he thought the problem was capitalism, but in fact, the difficulties that he was observing were inherent to this bureaucratic system that was the Chinese Communist Party. Because it was a totalitarian, powerful, disciplined organization out of the control of society, the problems that he wanted to resolve were inherent to them, but his interpretation was that it was just bad people kept getting into the party, and so these purges kept happening, but the problems were never solved.
1: And did he always intend that the purges should be as brutal as they were?
0: Now, that's a very good question. So Mao was certainly someone who believed that political violence was beneficial. This is something that we saw in his language, even from the 1920s. However, he didn't really have an idea of what the Cultural Revolution should look like when it first started. He was sort of playing it by ear. And when the Red Guards started beating people up, he thought that that was a good idea. And he thought that he could empower these young people to pursue his vision. But then they went completely out of control in a way that was hard even for his associates to manage. And so he wanted some violence, but he didn't want too much. And that spoke to some of the contradictions inherent to the Cultural Revolution.
1: So that's the context. How does Xi Jinping's father fit into that story? What was he doing? What was he saying at the time?
0: So most of the elite were purged in 1966, 1967. But what makes the Xi family somewhat unique is that the father of Xi Jinping was actually purged in 1962, which was several years before everyone else faced this devastation. And he had already been exiled to a factory in one province. And then in the middle of the night, these Red Guards showed up at the place where he lived and kidnapped him, put him on a train, put a mask on his face, dragged him to another province and incarcerated him at a university dormitory and only let him out to go to struggle sessions. After that continued for several months, he was put under the People's Liberation Army Guard, essentially a prison, and then brought to Beijing for several years where he was put in solitary confinement. And there were so many years in which he didn't see his family that when he finally reunited with his sons, including Xi Jinping, he couldn't distinguish Xi Jinping from a younger son.
1: And what impact has that had on the president of today in terms of his attitudes to the way the country should be run?
0: Xi Jinping said that he wanted to devote his life to the party to stop another cultural revolution from happening. He talked about when he was exiled to the countryside in the 1970s, that he had brought all these ideological and radical ideas, but that they had no practical application to the countryside. However, he also said that after a period of reflection and doubt, he decided that only the party could save China. And he also said that precisely because he went through this wavering, but still came to the party as China's only hope, that his sense of resolve and conviction was stronger than somebody who didn't go through that. And so Xi Jinping is someone who, on the one hand, believes that the Cultural Revolution was a disaster and went too far, but he's also someone who really strongly thinks that without a sense of ideal and conviction and struggle mindset, that the party faces possible collapse in the future.
1: What's interesting about that is that he clearly is free to sit there and quietly debate that with himself in terms of the pros and the cons of everything that we've talked about. People in China are not able to do that, are they? I mean, is there any hint of a debate about what went on 60-odd years ago and the influence it still has on modern-day China?
0: So after the Cultural Revolution, the people who experienced it searched for different answers to what it meant. Some people wanted to make up for lost time and live hedonistic lives and make money and have fun. Other people found meaning in art. Other people decided that actually it was imperative to create a system to restrict the party to prevent anything from like that happening again. And they looked to constitutionalism. And one individual, Liu Xiaobo, who of course won the Nobel Peace Prize, decided that perhaps even a Christian sense of forgiveness was the way out of this cycle of struggle. But in the People's Republic of China today, we have a leader in Xi Jinping who believes that there's only one version of the past, that can be studied, and that's a version of the past that's about moral education, about looking to the party as an organization that's a manifestation of a world historical force that sometimes makes mistakes, but on the whole is something that deserves the dedication that he thinks that people should give it.
1: And that's not going to change in the near future, realistically, is it?
0: I don't think so.
1: Joseph Terygian, Associate Professor at the School of International Service at American University in Washington. Yuji, I wonder what you took out of that conversation.
2: Well, this is a very serious, the book is a very serious book, and it's a scholarly work done by Professor Terygian in here. But also, what reminds me is when I look into China's economic policy today, particularly alongside this so-called pursuit of self-reliance. And I could not stop thinking to myself, this is probably connected with President Xi's early years when he was spent time in exile in a cave of Yan'an, which is in northwest province of China, right in somewhere quite far away from the glamour of Shanghai and Beijing. And naturally thinking, how could I protect myself? And hence this whole idea is, how could one protect a country away from foreign interference, away from that the West would essentially cut off the, whatever the key supplies that China would need. So I think this whole notion of self-reliance and perhaps derived from that time.
1: It's fascinating that you're in parallel with Joseph, who I know you know, and you admire his work greatly as well. 26 minutes past the hour, and before we bring you the news headlines, we're going to take you to Switzerland and something really quite unusual, a bus that is taking people absolutely nowhere. You did hear that right. It's a social experiment, apparently, which is encouraging its passengers to slow down and then connect with people face to face. Rebecca Wood can tell you more.
3: Where are we going?
4: Up to the mountains.
5: With no fixed route, no timetable and no destination, the Line Zero bus in Baden, Switzerland, offers passengers a different kind of commute. The service encourages people to hop on and enjoy the social connection and is the brainchild of conceptual artists and twin brothers Patrick and Frank Ricklin.
6: People don't take it to go from A to B. They take it to experience the journey itself. They sing, they laugh, they speak. One person had a birthday, suddenly the whole bus was singing. It is a try to bring more humanity back into the daily life. It's a counter idea to what we see as a kind of a zombification of society.
5: As Frank says, it can give passengers a break from their normal daily routine, a time to put their mobile phones down and connect with others in real life.
7: Everyone's happy and everyone's talking to each other. It's a lot noisier because of it, but it's fun.
8: I definitely recommend it. It's just so unplanned and spontaneous. We sang on the bus, we talked to everyone, we turned on our phone flashlights in the tunnel. It was just amazing. We even had an ice cream party. It was really cool.
5: You can ride on the bus for free, and instead of taking tickets, the driver, like Thomas Bosshard, collects experiences.
9: It's crazy, but it's good, a good idea, because you go out of the usual work every day and you can do something a little bit crazy too. It's a cool idea, I think.
5: But having a real bus driver like Thomas and looking like a normal public bus means the service does sometimes pick up an accidental passenger or two. Here's Frank again.
6: We had a lot of people, they were in the Line Zero without knowing it. Funny was that one of these persons was a second time in the Line Zero, 3-4 hours later, and then we ask, oh, again, you are in the wrong line. And then she said, no, now I decided for the line. It's a decision. I wanted to be here.
5: The Ricklin brothers hope that if this creative concept catches on, the bus could make stops in other places too.
1: That's Rebecca Wood reporting from Switzerland. You're with Weekend from the BBC World Service. 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
2: 6:30 GMT, this is Weekend from the BBC World Service. Still to come, the plight of migrant workers in Lebanon at a time of war. Why Britain's Prime Minister, Sir Keir Starmer, is under so much political pressure just now. And the story of the German communist film director who ended up working for the Nazis. That's here on Weekend, after the world news.
3: BBC News with Moira Alderson. Taiwan says the US has a legal commitment to supply it with weapons, a day after Donald Trump said he hadn't decided whether to proceed with a major arms sale. The US president made the comments on a trip to China, which regards Taiwan as its own territory. Mr. Trump says a senior Islamic State group leader has been killed in a joint operation by American and Nigerian forces. He described Abu Bilal al-Manuki as the jihadist group's global second-in-command. Lebanon's health ministry says an Israeli airstrike in the south of the country has killed six people, including three paramedics. The attack happened despite the extension of a ceasefire. The truce has failed to stop hostilities between Israel and Hezbollah. US prosecutors have charged an Iraqi man with planning terror attacks targeting Jewish people in Europe and North America. The suspect is accused of being a senior member of an Iran-backed militia. The United Arab Emirates says it's only taken defensive military action during the war with Iran. The Wall Street Journal published a story this week alleging that the UAE secretly carried out strikes against Iran earlier this month. Uganda says a Congolese man who died in hospital in Kampala on Thursday had tested positive for Ebola. A deadly outbreak of the disease has been confirmed in the east of the Democratic Republic of Congo. Bolivia's government says it struck a deal with protesting miners who've been calling for the resignation of President Rodrigo Paz. Union members said their main demands had been addressed. Thousands of police will be on the streets of London today to try to manage two large protests. The authorities will attempt to separate a march organised by the far-right activist Tommy Robinson and a pro-Palestinian demonstration. Facial recognition cameras will be used to track wanted criminals. BBC News.
2: You're listening to the BBC World Service. I'm Julian Warwicker with Weekend, and with me throughout the programme, Yu Jia, Senior Research Fellow on China at the Royal Institute of International Affairs, commonly known as Chatham House here in London, and Sumaya Keynes, a columnist on economics for the Financial Times newspaper. Well, yesterday, the US State Department announced that the ceasefire between Lebanon and Israel, which was agreed in April, will be extended for a further 45 days. But the violence has been continuing. On Friday, Lebanon announced that three paramedics were killed in an Israeli airstrike in the south of the country. And about a quarter of a million migrant workers in Lebanon are still caught up in the uncertainty of the situation. They operate under the country's kafala system. It's a sponsorship-based structure which manages migrant worker visas, linking their legal status to their employer. When the war began, some of them were left behind when their employers fled, leaving them homeless and dependent on humanitarian aid. Mohamed Hassan is a student and migrant worker. He fled Daiye in southern Lebanon with his family on foot to escape the fighting between Israel and Hezbollah. They're now staying in a church in Beirut and are dependent on help from the Jesuit Refugee Service. He described their situation for us.
4: We have been living like normally. And then all of a sudden, from nowhere, the missiles start falling from the sky as like raining missiles. So at this moment, you know, you can't imagine. It's horror. People have been dying from the fear. The streets were full of cars with the traffic. All people want to run and hide. We were actually in foot. And actually, that was a big struggle for my family, yeah, especially because my mother had issues in her back. And my younger brother, he can't walk also for long distances because, you know, he had surgery. So it was really struggling. We were having no idea if the bomb will hit near us or in us or between us or somewhere like near where we're going. Me and my brother and my father are black. Public schools, when they opened for like people coming from the Dahia and the south, they don't accept us. They just see immigrants. That's big amount of racism or discrimination. And now we are on a shelter and church. Thank God that there was a church welcoming us, because we are, as immigrants, have no place to go.
2: Well, listening to that on the line from the capital, Beirut, is Reni Vihara. Her parents are migrant workers, and she works with NGOs that are currently helping migrant workers displaced by the war in Lebanon. Reni, good morning. Welcome to the programme.
5: Good morning. Good morning.
2: How serious a situation is this for migrant workers in Lebanon just now?
5: Yeah, they suffer a lot because when they displace from places like south, so usually the official shelters like schools or other places that accept the refugees, they don't accept migrant workers. Even they say that there is no discrimination, anybody can be hosted, but in reality, it's not the reality. They are not able to access those shelters. So we have few shelters for migrant workers that are based, community-based organization are organizing shelters for migrant workers. And also we have a church called St. Joseph. So they are hosting also migrant workers as they are vulnerable.
2: I mentioned this system, the kafala system, in the introduction. How does that work, and how much protection does it offer these workers?
5: Yeah, usually the kafala system is that ties the legal status of this migrant person to his employer. So it's very hard for migrant workers because they can't, like, they don't have independency through this system, because they can't renew their residency without the permission of the employer, or if they are willing to change their job, they can't. And also they have like minimum wage payments, and also non-stop working hours. There's no specific working hours. So they suffer from mental health conditions and also physical condition, because they also exposed to violence, like sexual violence, physical violence, verbal violence. So it's really affect migrant workers for their mental health. And also it's limited, limiting the migrant workers from accessing services, like especially the medical services, because they don't have off days, just once per week, which is Sunday. And Sunday, they all the places are closed usually. So it's very hard for migrant workers.
2: Mm. Thank you very much indeed for coming on the program, Reni Vihara in Beirut, echoing those sentiments that you heard from the other voice there, Mohammed Hassan, a student and migrant workers. The problems made far more difficult for them at a time of war. Now to politics in Britain. On the face of it, the centre-left government of the UK's Prime Minister, Sir Keir Starmer, should be a model of stability. His Labour Party commands a majority of over 150 MPs in Parliament, which is huge by British standards. And the next general election isn't due to be held until 2029. But at the end of this week, Keir Starmer is fighting to stay in office in response to disastrous local election results for his party earlier this month. About a quarter of Labour MPs have called for him to resign as Prime Minister. His Secretary of State for Health has also resigned, and plans have begun for Andy Burnham, a Labour Party politician who's not even in Parliament, to be elected as an MP so that he can be considered as a replacement for Keir Starmer. If the Prime Minister were to stand down, his successor would be the UK's seventh Prime Minister since 2016. So why has governing this country become so very difficult? Professor Mark Steers is on the line, political analyst, strategist at University College London's Policy Lab, and he's also a former chief speechwriter for the Labour Party. Mark, welcome. Good morning.
6: Good morning.
2: Sounds as if they could do with your help just now.
6: I think I'm well out of it.
2: What's gone wrong?
6: I mean, I think it's two combining forces. You know, on the one hand, there are personal failings, I think, of the Prime Minister. He's said to be somewhat distant from his colleagues. He's not clubbable in the way of successful British politicians, doesn't spend time drinking tea or having beer with his colleagues. And so I think there's quite a lot of resentment in the parliamentary party just about his personal style. But I think probably more importantly, I mean, the problems the country faces are just enormous. And you've got a very angry electorate that, as you said in your introduction, sort of keeps on getting rid of Prime Ministers because they're not getting the change that they want.
2: There's something about what the public thinks of Keir Starmer, which is an important element to this, isn't there? They don't seem to like him. There's something quite personal going on here.
6: Yeah, absolutely. I mean, we did some opinion polling with our colleagues at an opinion polling company called More in Common. And what we discovered was that large parts of the British population, almost half of the British population, think that Keir Starmer has no respect for them. They think that he looks down at them or sort of sneers at them. I think that's probably not true, personally. I mean, I think that he probably, you know, comes across worse than he really is in that regard. But people have this sense that he's a sort of distant and detached person with a slightly sort of sneering personal style who doesn't understand or sort of empathise with the troubles and challenges of ordinary people.
2: I want to bring my guests in to talk to you because they are both following this closely, inevitably. Sumaya, what's on your mind on this one?
7: Yeah, so I guess just to pile on the criticism of Keir Starmer, you know, one other critique I hear a lot is that he's very indecisive. And actually, there is a policy problem associated with that. And so, you know, I'd be kind of interested in whether you know, there is some connection between that general disgruntlement from the public and actually the kind of policy-relevant bits of Keir Starmer's management style.
2: I mean, Mark, yeah, there have been a lot of U-turns, haven't there?
6: Yes, absolutely. Lots of U-turns, as you said, lots of indecision. I think also he personally really believes in what we sometimes call centrism, this idea that you can sit between the left and the right or avoid the extremes. And I think the problem with that right now is that people are looking increasingly for sort of big, bold solutions to problems that have been around for a very long time. And that's just not his style. You know, he's not a Mrs. Thatcher who's going to privatise large parts of the economy, or he's not a Clement Attlee who's going to establish a welfare state. You know, he's a sort of slow and steady and careful person. And politics at the moment really is looking for something, you know, with much more sort of guts and vim than that. Mm.
7: Do you think he was doomed from the start? I mean, essentially, he was elected as a not the other guys, right? And so, you know, from that vantage point, it's not like people, you know, loved him and were clamoring for him in the streets right at the beginning. Is you know, reality just kind of catching up with that?
6: No, certainly. And also the British election system has a lot to, you know, at fault here too, because he only got just around a third of the vote and yet had this huge parliamentary majority. And so, again, it wasn't that the whole country had sort of clamoured for Starmer. It was, as you say, all the other options were, you know, pretty unpopular, and the vote was divided between different kinds of parties. And he sort of somehow managed to get this massive majority without, you know, strong public support. And what that's meant is, as the problems have mounted, you you know, public criticism has mounted too. And he's found himself in this situation of a sort of loveless relationship between himself and the public. And of course, all of the MPs in the Labour Party now, you know, pick that up on the doorstep when they're campaigning in the local elections. You know, often the first thing people will say to them is that they don't like the Prime Minister or don't think the Prime Minister is strong enough or bold enough. And then they go back to Parliament, they take those criticisms back in with them.
2: Yeah.
8: Well, I mean, one thing, look at this, and especially internationally, when the people look at Britain, 10 years, 7 prime ministers, are we really getting a sense of deja vu as the Labour Party has gone down through the similar path as the Tory Party has, or the Conservative Party has done, firstly? And secondly, have all these politicians putting the party interests or personal interests first, well ahead of national interests of the UK?
6: I mean, I certainly think that you're right that, you know, all the parties really are confronted by the same problem at the moment, which is that they just don't seem to be able to get it right for long enough to stay stable. I mean, Labour thought when they came into office they would avoid all the turmoil of the Conservative Party, you know, which had David Cameron and Theresa May, then Boris Johnson, then Liz Truss, then Rishi Sunak in short succession. But they haven't been able to do that. But my own view is that that's not because, you know, politicians are mendacious or, you know, selfish or putting their own interests first. It's rather because the problems the country faces are just so big that none of them have been able to come up with a solution. And that means you've got this increasingly sort of angry and sort of impatient public response. So you get election results like the ones we had here last week, you know, extraordinary defeat for the Labour Party across the country, in Scotland, in Wales, in English local elections. And it's very difficult to get political stability when you've got an electorate that is as angry as the British one right now.
2: I was trying to read your facial expression, dear, as you listen to that. Are you frustrated as well?
8: Extremely frustrated. I just feel like what we need now is to get Britain works, not really to argue back and forth, and have a sense of determination to find a solution, what is best for the country, rather than just endless arguing who's in and who's out.
2: Mark, I wanted to ask you about the what next element to this story. I mentioned Andy Burnham in the opening, who might not be a familiar name internationally, but is a big player in this current story within the Labour Party. And we're in this strange situation where people think he might be the next leader and therefore the next Prime Minister, but he isn't currently a Member of Parliament and now has to win a by-election, which is going to be fought in the northwest of England. And there's no guarantee that he will win that by-election. So we are in a really quite curious position, aren't we?
6: I don't think we've ever seen anything like it, if I'm honest. Yes, I mean, Andy Burnham, by far the most popular Labour Party politician in the UK, polls extremely strongly, is seen to have cross-party appeal, you know, seen to be able to pick up votes from the far right and from the far left. So, you know, there's obviously a great sense that he might be the person who could sort this mess out. But as you say, not a Member of Parliament. Mm. And at the moment, Labour are polling very badly. So, you know, he's fighting a by-election, a special election in a few weeks' time. But there is absolutely no guarantee that he'll win that. He needs to have a very successful campaign. I think if he does win it, that will obviously boost his charisma still further, because people will think, well, here's someone who can actually win an election with a Labour Party ticket at the moment. But if he doesn't win it, then the government will be in a right mess. There's absolutely no doubt about that.
2: So, Mayor, do you think that's the direction that Labour are heading in? Yeah.
7: Well, I certainly think they want to be heading in that direction. You know, I admit I'm a little bit surprised that Andy Burnham has emerged as the saviour of everything. I suppose the last time I checked in on him, I didn't think he, you know, he's been around for a while. If he was the saviour, if he's such a safe bet now, why wasn't he a few years ago when the Labour Party were flailing around for a leader? So I'm a bit confused, and I suppose I'm a bit concerned that when he, you know, does, if he does ascend to right up to the top, that people might sour on him just like they have with Keir Starmer.
2: Mark Steers, a brief word on that. I mean, is he potentially a saviour in these?
6: I mean, I think saviour is definitely putting it too strong. I think he does have two advantages, one of which is that Manchester is a big success story and he's been the mayor of Manchester. So it's one part of the country that's, you know, really kicked back against economic decline in the last handful of years, and he gets a lot of credit for that. And the second is this personal style of his, which is the opposite of Keir Starmer's. You know, there's no suit or tie with Andy Burnham. It's a sort of T-shirt and fleece. He's very relaxed with people. He has this sense that he could be a populist-style politician, but without populist policies. And that's obviously what people are clinging onto in Labour at the moment.
2: We shall see. I don't doubt we will return to this topic in the coming weeks. Mark Steers, thank you very much for coming on the programme. You're listening to the BBC World Service. I'm Julian Warwick with Weekend. A reminder of our main news, Taiwan has said the US has a legal commitment to supply it with weapons. This a day after Donald Trump, on a visit to China, said he hadn't decided whether to proceed with a major arms sale. Now, next Tuesday evening, the International Booker Prize will be awarded in London. This is for the best book to be translated into English, which has been published in the past year. And the prize money of almost $70,000 is shared equally between the original author and the translator. Well, here at Weekend, we've been speaking to all of the nominees in the run-up to this year's event. And today we're hearing from Daniel Kelman and Ross Benjamin, the writer and translator behind The Director. Now, this is a fiction based on true events, telling the story of the German silent film director G.W. Pabst, a noted communist who is most famous nowadays for discovering Greta Garbo. He fled Germany for Hollywood when the Nazis came to power. But as this reading demonstrates, he didn't thrive there.
9: Back when he had filmed The Joyless Street, everyone had told him that you couldn't make a movie out of mere everyday life. German films were about dragons and vampires and ghosts and romantic shadows. Not about girls driven by hunger to sell their bodies. Not about inflation. Not about desperate people on a Vienna street. But he had done it anyway. Even here, in America, the movie was famous. In Hollywood, where he was now sitting, in front of two demonic idiots to whom he couldn't make himself understood.
2: A moment from The Director, written by Daniel Kelman, translated by Ross Benjamin and read there by the actor Toby Jones. What happened next confounded a lot of people and wrecked Pabst's subsequent reputation. He returned to his native Austria and made films under the Nazi regime for Joseph Goebbels. By most accounts, they aren't bad, but they were still made for the Nazi regime. Pabst survived the war and worked well into the 1960s. And for Daniel Kelman, this story was a gift for a novelist.
10: I thought this is such an unbelievable story, so strange and confusing and unusual that, A, I want to tell that story. I mean, as a storyteller, that is an amazing wealth of possibility and material. And B, also, it makes it possible for me as a storyteller to find my way to think about the world, the atmosphere, the dark world of life and work in the Nazi dictatorship, what it must have been like, what it must have felt like, and with Pabst coming back there, going back and finding his footing and adapting in many ways to this hell that still was a hell where you could function and have a normal life in some ways and in others not, of course, I could do the same kind as a storyteller and find a way to tell a story about what it was like in a way that was hopefully original and hasn't been done quite like that.
2: And it's not the first time that you have used historical events as the basis for fiction, is it?
10: It's not the first time. I have done it in two other novels, which to me felt much more historical. I've written novels set in the present also, but I have written one novel called Measuring the World, which is set in the late 18th and early 19th century, and a novel called Till, which is set in the 17th century, in the 30 Years' War. And those two actually felt to me like historical novels, whereas this one, it really depends on your age, whether you see it as a historical novel. For my son, it's definitely a historical novel. For me, I mean, there's a chapter in which Pabst meets some exiles in France before he goes back to Austria And two people in this chapter are people that my parents knew quite well. And my mother is still alive, so I can ask her about Walter Mehring, who was an exiled German writer who shows up in that chapter. And many other people in the book are people that I haven't met, but that people I talked to have met. Mm. So it really, it didn't feel that remote to me. It felt, of course, thankfully, like a book set in the past, but it didn't feel like a historical novel with a big H, historical. But of course, yeah, my son, who's now 17, for him, it's a historical novel. Yes.
2: Yeah, it clearly would be for him, as you say. Yes. Ross, what drew you to Daniel? Because this is not the first time you've worked with him, but specifically to this work.
11: What drew me to Daniel, I was a reader of his before I was his translator. And so it's what I admire in his work, the combination of wit and very serious historical themes. As you mentioned, not all of his novels are historical, but three major novels now that he's written that I really love are the comic aspects of his novels, because the comedy is often inseparable from very serious and sometimes devastating themes. Yeah, and the intelligence and wit, I would say, which is also worn lightly.
2: That understated humor you mention, the mm-hmm. subtlety of it, I mean, how much of a challenge is it as a translator to get that across in a different language?
11: That's one of the biggest challenges, probably, is getting jokes to land. It's always hard to get jokes to land, period, in any language.
2: True.
11: And like you said, yeah, the kind of effortlessness of the humor, it comes across as effortless often in the German. So also you can't have big signposts or really broad, you know, signaling that this is a joke. You have to get just that right calibration between humor and sort of plausibility and keeping the reader in the story while letting the comic sensibility come across and hoping that it lands. As with any humor, of course, it's all in the eye of the beholder. But for me, as the beholder of my own translations, it's the thing that I'll have to keep working on and coming back to.
2: Daniel, tell us a little bit about how you met Ross in the first place and how you came to work with him.
10: We met many, many years ago, briefly, when Ross translated a piece I had written for the New York Times. Back then, I was translated, and for the next few books, I was translated by a wonderful, very prestigious translator called Carol Janeway, who also had translated Patrick Süskind's Perfume and Schlink's The Reader. So some really big, I would even say by now, classical works. And it was a great relationship. And sadly, Carol died in 2015. And I had finished a short book called You Should Have Left. And I knew that not only had I met Ross, I knew that Carol thought very, very highly of his work, and she was usually very critical of translators. So it was very easy. I thought of Ross right away because I knew that Carol, who was so critical and of whom I had who was so important to me, valued his work so much. So I anxiously, actually, and in an anticipatory way, I was afraid he would say no. I said, I have this book. It's quite short. I know you have a lot of other stuff to do, but it's really short, and I would be so honored if you would translate it. And he said, yes, right away. And since then, we have had a wonderful working relationship.
11: Yeah, you know, what I really love about the way this Booker International Prize is the whole point of it is to recognize translators and authors as a pair and as a collaborative enterprise. And in this case, I think it does a unique justice putting both author and translator together as partners in the project.
2: The last voice there, Ross Benjamin. You also heard from Daniel Kaleman. They were talking about the novel The Director, which is nominated for the International Booker Prize, awarded this coming Tuesday evening. And if you go to Weekend's webpage, you will find interviews with the people behind all six of the nominated books there, and the last two will appear on the programme tomorrow. Translated fiction, Sumaya, a big thing for you? Or not?
7: I mean, look, I've got two young children, an extremely busy job and a book. Yes. It's a choice between fiction and sleep right now, and sleep's winning. I suppose earlier we were talking about Russian literature. I'm a Tolstoy over Dostoevsky person. But I'll confess, And that's not how I'd like it to be. I'd like there to be more, but I'd be lying if I claimed it was a big part.
2: War and Peace. Eugea, translated fiction for you?
8: Yeah, so I'm just thinking, making comparisons. Like, for example, Agatha Christie's Poirot series.
2: Ah, yes.
8: It was hugely popular in China, but only among certain people who can read the original English version. Because the Chinese version, the translated Chinese version, is almost unreadable. You know, the hint of jokes and sense of humor.
2: Mm.
8: You would not be able to detect it compared with the original language. So I think the translator in here taking a huge job as to make the thing understood by the rest of the world.
2: And as you say, the humour element is often the biggest challenge, as Ross was saying. You're with Weekend from the BBC World Service. The news in a moment.
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13: You're listening to WNYC. Temperatures in the mid-50s through the early morning here. The wind's going to pick up today. We could see gusts of about 25 miles an hour through the afternoon. It's going to be really warm, though. Highs reaching the low 80s this afternoon. Lows in the mid-60s tonight. Tomorrow, even warmer, sunny, with a high of about 85.
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2: BBC World Service, it's 7 hours GMT. Welcome to Weekend with Julian Morica. Coming up this hour, as the US prepares to indict the former Cuban leader Raul Castro, we hear from a pilot at the center of the case against him.
15: At one point, I managed to look through the right window of the plane and saw an explosion in the distance. I told her, Sylvia, we're next.
2: Also, a Palestinian journalist released from Israeli detention tells us about the conditions in which he was held, why table tennis could be about to enjoy a global revival, and a preview of tonight's grand final in the annual Eurovision Song Contest. Could a song from Australia actually win it? You will get a chance to decide for yourself. That's all here on Weekend after the latest world news.
3: BBC News with Moira Alderson. US President Donald Trump has announced the death of a wanted terrorist in Nigeria, who he's described as the deputy leader of the militant group Islamic State. Mr. Trump said Abu Bilal Ulmanuki had been killed in a joint operation conducted by US and Nigerian forces. Shingo Nioka reports.
16: President Trump said the military, acting on information from sources, had tracked Abu Bilal al-Minuki's movements before eliminating him. U.S. and Nigerian forces killed the commander on his orders, he said. The U.S. president did not disclose the location of the operation. A little-known figure, Nigerian national al-Minuki, came to prominence in 2023 when the U.S. government sanctioned him as a global terrorist. The U.S. increased its drone and troops presence in Nigeria following December strikes on militants.
3: Taiwan's president has pressed the case for U.S. arms supplies just hours after President Trump said he had not decided whether to proceed with a major weapons sale to the island. A spokesperson for President Lai Ching-te said U.S. military sales were not only a legal commitment but served as a mutual deterrence against regional threats. The comments follow a summit between President Trump and his Chinese counterpart Xi Jinping. Joel Gunter is in Washington.
17: This arms package, which is worth about $14 billion, according to U.S. officials, was actually approved by congressional leaders back in January. But the approval was stayed by the White House, likely in anticipation of this summit with President Xi. Trump has withheld this particular package on return from this summit in China. He indicated that he sees it as leverage and he won't say whether he will approve it.
3: Lebanon has accused Israel of deliberately targeting medical facilities, even as the two countries agreed to extend a nominal ceasefire for another 45 days. The health ministry said Israel struck an emergency response centre in the south near Nabatea and a primary health centre in Tyre. Amir Nader is in Jerusalem.
18: The killing of three rescue workers adds to the more than 100 paramedics killed by Israeli airstrikes since the latest round of fighting broke out in March. Hundreds in Lebanon and six Israeli troops have been killed since the ceasefire came into effect a month ago. The State Department said the ceasefire extension agreed yesterday would enable further progress, while Lebanese officials say it's a step towards a real end to the fighting. The thorny issues of Hezbollah disarmament and Israeli withdrawal from southern Lebanon are still to be negotiated in further US brokered talks in the weeks ahead.
3: Israel says it's carried out airstrikes in Gaza, targeting the head of the armed wing of Hamas, describing him as one of the architects of the October the 7th attacks nearly 3 years ago. It has not been confirmed whether Ezzeldin al-Haddad has been killed. You're listening to the latest world news from the BBC. India's National Investigation Agency has charged five people with involvement in a human trafficking network that exploited young men and women after luring them to Cambodia with the promise of handsome salaries. The victims' passports were seized once they reached Cambodia and they were forced to work for online scam centres. The alleged kingpin, Anand Kumar Singh, who's known as Munna Singh, was charged in absentia. Uganda has confirmed that a Congolese man who died in hospital in Kampala on Thursday had tested positive for Ebola. An outbreak of the highly infectious disease has been confirmed in Eastern Democratic Republic of Congo, where the health ministry has reported nearly 250 suspected cases, including 80 deaths. And Dirama Mahmoud is the director of the World Health Organization's Health Emergency and Response Operations.
19: The World Health Organization's representative to DRC and other WHO experts are in Ituri and working side by side with DRC health authorities to respond to and contain the outbreak. Additional WHO experts will join the WHO team already on the ground in coming days.
3: Police in London say they'll face one of their most significant operations in recent years later today, as thousands of officers attempt to manage two large protests. The authorities will set up what they've called a sterile zone to separate a march organised by the far-right activist Tommy Robinson and a pro-Palestinian demonstration. The Bolivian government says it struck a deal with protesting miners who've been demanding the resignation of President Rodrigo Paz. The economy minister, José Gabriel Espinoza, said the agreement came after almost 12 hours of talks. The miners' union said that all of their main demands had been addressed. On Thursday, violent clashes broke out in the main city La Paz during a demonstration by miners calling for the provision of fuel and changes to work contracts. BBC News.
2: Six minutes past seven, GMT. Welcome to Weekend from the BBC World Service with me, Julian Warwicker. With me throughout the programme, Sameer Keynes, a columnist on economics for the Financial Times newspaper, and Yu Jie, senior research fellow on China at the Royal Institute of International Affairs, commonly known as Chatham House, here in London. Now, the Trump administration has made no secret of wanting to intervene in the communist stronghold in the Caribbean that is the island of Cuba. Donald Trump himself has more than once referred to taking Cuba. Well, perhaps nothing spells imminent US intervention more clearly than a visit to the capital, Havana, by the director of the CIA. John Ratcliffe apparently had detailed discussions with the government there, aimed at easing the economic misery caused by an oil blockade imposed by America, meaning Cuba has regular power blackouts and people's living standards have taken a massive hit. While this visit was taking place, the US media reported that the Justice Department in Washington was planning to indict Raul Castro, the 94-year-old former president and brother of the revolutionary leader Fidel Castro. This is what President Trump said when asked about those reports on board Air Force One as he was flying back from Beijing.
20: I don't want to comment on that. I'll let DOJ comment on it. But they need help, as you know. And you talk about a declining country. They are really a nation or a country in decline. So we're going to see. We have a lot to talk about on Cuba, but not maybe for today.
2: So to the impact of that oil blockade, how bad are living conditions on the communist-run island just now? A question I put to Mildre Ruiz, an independent filmmaker in the capital, Havana.
21: Starting on Monday, you know, there have been like only 2 or 3 hours a day with electricity. So that means that you can work. It's difficult to keep the food refrigerated. There's no fuel for cars or for any other means of transportation. It's a nightmare, right? For real.
2: How much do you feel it each day? How much is it the main topic of conversation for you and everybody you meet?
21: If you have power, you are asking yourself for how long you are going to have power or when it's going to be the next blackout. Your days worrying all the time about the electricity, that's not normal.
2: Do people have alternative sources of power, private generators, for example?
21: Yes, some people, yes. But, you know, that's not massive because solar generators or fuel generators are expensive. Right now, there's another problem. There's with the American blockade, there's no fuel inside the country. And that's one of the reasons for the blackouts, that if you don't have fuel, how are you going to, you know, make the country main power generators work?
2: When people talk about this, who do they blame? Who are they angry with?
21: Everyone right now. Because, you know, the government tried to explain that we are having problems for its national, you know, power plants because they're old, they're broken all the time because they don't have the supply for fixing it because of the blockade. You have to blame. At the end, someone has to be responsible for the situation we are facing right now.
2: A few people have protested, which is unusual in Cuba. Have you been tempted to do that?
21: No, because, you know, when you're thinking more than 5 minutes, you realize that you're not going to do something to gain anything with the protests. The main problem is that they don't have fuel. The blackouts are because they don't have fuel or the plants or their power plants are broken. So how is a protest going to fix that? And people are desperate. Imagine if you have kids and you don't have food for your kids or your food is getting wasted because you don't have power to keep it in a refrigerator or your kids can. We are starting the summer right now. The temperatures here are very high. With a lot of mosquitoes, we are tropical islands. Garbage everywhere because if there's no fuel, you don't have transportation to pick up the garbage in a daily, day-to-day basis. The protest is kind of a release for many people.
2: Hmm. There is speculation that the Cuban government might do some kind of deal with the Trump administration to try and help the situation. Would you be in favor of that?
21: Yeah, of course. Anything that can help to make our situation better. I'm not in the group that is asking for a military intervention or anything like that. That's not the solution. But I think if you can find a way to make better, to find a connection with, in this case, the United States, to make better our situation, to try to understand each other and kind of the middle point without losing principles, or it will be really good for everyone.
2: Mildred Ruiz, an independent filmmaker in the Cuban capital, Havana. More than on that possible indictment in the United States of the former Cuban president, Raul Castro. Now, reports in the US media say charges relate to Cuba shooting down two civilian planes 30 years ago. They were being flown by a Florida-based humanitarian organization, Brothers to the Rescue. But they were also dropping propaganda leaflets over Havana. The Cuban government says they were violating their country's airspace. Now, while two of the planes were shot down, a third escaped. And I've been talking to the man who piloted it. He is Jose Basulto, a Cuban exile and the founder of that Brothers to the Rescue organization. Now aged 85 and living in Florida, I asked him first for his reaction to the news of Raul Castro's possible indictment.
15: Well, we're very happy to hear that because, like we say, justice delayed, justice denied. So it's about time that the United States is moving in that direction because it's been 30 years since the attack to our planes took place.
2: Take us back to what happened that day and your memories of what happened.
15: I remember that our squadron of planes departed, I think it was about 1 p.m., that day, we proceeded towards the zone in which we executed our search south of Florida. We started looking, and what happened then was that the government of Cuba sent airplanes, MiGs, to shoot us down under the orders of Raul Castro, the principal culprits of what happened that day.
2: Two planes were shot down that day. How close were you to those two planes at the time?
15: I was very close. At one point, I managed to look through the right window of the plane and saw an explosion in the distance. And I realized that that was one of our airplanes that had been shot down. And I told the person that was with me, Silvio Riondo, that we were next. Fortunately, it didn't happen that way. We managed to evade the encirclement, or whatever you want to call it, that they were doing to us. We were going to be

0: Castro coming to power in Cuba.
1: That's correct.
0: What are your memories of growing up in the country in those times?
1: Myself, my family, and my close associates, which were from the Cuban Catholic Church, we weren't to expect anything from the government of Cuba, including an assassination attempt, and that's what took place that day. I wish I could tell you more.
0: But you were recruited by the CIA, weren't you? What were they training you in?
1: I was a radio operator. I transmitted from Santiago de Cuba to the U.S. information of importance to the plan that was in construction at the time for the Bay of Pigs invasion, of which I was part of.
0: What was your role at that point? So this was 1961 we're talking about now.
1: Yes, correct. My role was to provide intelligence that I was able to obtain by own sources and friends and people that I knew in the Oriente province, and did that through a telegraph that I had buried in Santiago de Cuba in the eastern province. I managed to pull it out, and I started my communications. In that case, it was the CIA.
0: What was your reasoning for that? What drove you to want to do that at that time?
1: We had to get rid of the Castro government. The only possible, probable, and probably with capacity to do it was the government of the United States. So we thought of cooperating with them to finish the Castro government.
2: Fascinating testament from José Basulto, a Cuban exile, founder of the Brothers to the Rescue organization, reflecting on this news emerging from the United States, reports in the media there saying that charges relating to the Cuban shooting down of two civilian planes 30 years ago might lead to the indictment of the former Cuban president, Raúl Castro. Bringing it back to the present day and the economic situation the country finds it in, I wonder, Yuji, whether part of this story is that the Cuba is losing key friends, Venezuela most recently, because of what the Americans did to the leader there in the relatively recent past, the former Soviet Union. It's looking around for help, really, isn't it?
3: Well, it's certainly looking around for help, and I'm sure you're going to ask me, how does China think about it?
2: Well, I thought that might cross my mind.
3: Cross your mind, and certainly for sure. I think overall China's strategy towards Latin America is not just Cuba only, but really to treat Latin America firstly as a source of the raw material suppliers, but secondly also as the bastion that China would practice the sense of economic statecraft by using China's enormous financial resources and extend some kind of political influence in Latin America. And I'll just give you an example that since President Xi came to power from 2012 onward, and he went to Latin America 5 times and visited 12 countries. But how many times the U.S. president, from Obama to Donald Trump first and to Biden, altogether visited Latin America? 3 times. This is in the United States' backyard. Mm. So if we're talking about sphere of influence, if we're talking about the importance of diplomatic capitals, and certainly I think China shed more lights than the United States in here.
2: It's an interesting take. Mm. And economics clearly part of this story as well, Sumaya, a country that struggles economically and has done for a long time, but now much more so because of international pressures from close by.
4: Yeah, absolutely. I mean, I remember visiting Cuba just as a tourist over a decade ago, and there, you know, being buses stopped on the side of the road because they'd run out of fuel, right? I mean, this is a country that's dealt with shortages for a very, very long time. But now, if the extent of the shortages, they've lost their supplies from Venezuela because of this, you know, American blockade of oil and energy. This is a people that they are used to energy disruptions, to shortages. If they are now taking to the streets and protesting, it's really bad. And I think this just goes to show how hard economic weaponry is to use, because, you know, often when you have sanctions like this or, you know, trade blockades, you can't control who's affected by that, right? And the risk

0: risk is, as is happening here, that you're affecting, you know, ordinary civilians who really, you know, it's not their fault.
1: No. You're listening to the BBC World Service. I'm Julian Warwicker with Weekend. A reminder of our other main news. President Trump says US and Nigerian forces have killed a top Islamic State commander in a joint operation. And Taiwan says the US has a legal commitment to supply it with weapons a day after Donald Trump said he hadn't decided whether to proceed with a major arms sale. Now, catchy pop music with tongue-in-cheek humour, but also bitter political division and controversy. It is the grand final of this year's Eurovision Song Contest in Austria's capital, Vienna, tonight. It's the 70th staging of the event, and it's being held in Vienna after Austria's entry last year narrowly overcame a strong challenge from Israel. But five European nations have decided to boycott this year's competition in protest at Israel's participation and its conduct of the war in Gaza. Those five are Iceland, Ireland, Spain, the Netherlands and Slovenia. And yesterday, Spain's Prime Minister Pedro Sanchez said his country's boycott, quote, put it on the right side of history. Well, William Lee Adams is a BBC journalist and founder of WeWe Blogs, the world's most followed independent Eurovision channel on YouTube, and he's in Vienna. William, welcome. Good morning.
2: Good morning, Julian.
1: What's the mood like?
2: The mood is buoyant. It's raining outside, but people are ready for tonight's action. A lot of us have been here for about a week, but it feels like one long night, and we can finally see the sun rising. We're almost over.
1: What of the boycott? How much is that casting a shadow over the build-up?
2: It's interesting. There was a lot of talk of protests this week, and earlier in the week, police said there'll be 500 people on the streets, but then it rained, and so the protesters were a bit fair weather, and that protest didn't really happen. But then yesterday, we saw a few hundred protesters gathering. There is noise in the background. However, I'd say things are calmer on the ground than they have been in recent years. The fact is, Eurovision 2024 was sort of peak controversy in the sense that this was in the immediate aftermath of the October 7th attacks. So over time, I think people have sort of accepted the fact that Israel is here in this competition.
1: We'll hear some music in a moment because you've picked some possible winners for us. Before you do that, a word on the rules. And there have been a change, hasn't there, to the rules to give a better balance between votes for musical juries and the general public.
2: Indeed, there have been a few changes. One rule change is that each person can vote a maximum of 10 times now, rather than 20 times as they could in the past. This is off the back of a government-led, government-sponsored campaign by Israel to encourage people to vote for their artists. Now, that is not against the rules. That was not illegal, you could say. Marketing is part of the music industry. Marketing is part of Eurovision. However, rival broadcasters felt that the fact Israel's delegation was working with, you know, a government advertising agency that sat in the prime minister's office took things a little far. There was a sense that there was an instrumentalization of Eurovision for politics to perhaps soften Israel's image abroad.
1: Am I alone in being puzzled by this voting business? And I sensed across the desk in the studio that there might be a similar view. Why don't you just get one vote? Whether it's 10 or 20 seems odd to me.
2: The initial motivation of having multiple votes was to say, spread your love. We are united through music. And so you shouldn't just throw your vote behind one country. You should enjoy the music, the culture of multiple countries. But we see that that's kind of backfired because a number of countries have encouraged people to vote, you know, to cast all of their votes in their direction.
1: Right. I'm glad we've cleared that up. Okay. You have picked three possible winners for us, and we're going to hear a little bit from each of them. So we'll do that. And then you can give us a quick hard sell on why you've picked them, and then I'll open it up to my two Eurovision pundits in the studio. Here comes the music.

0: Quite contrasting approaches from Finland, Greece and Australia. Quick view in the studio, William, before I come back to you. Sameha, your expression is conveying, I'm not quite sure what, actually.
1: I mean, I was having a great time. There was dancing going on. It's a good thing this is a radio show. I love the Australian. I'm a sucker for a nice drum beat. Mm-hmm. So, you know, those first two were pretty fun. Give me some soaring female singing and I'm sold.
0: Right. So Australia for you. Eugia, I know Eurovision really isn't your bag. You're an opera buff. Vienna should be about opera. Yeah,
2: absolutely. Vienna should be like really the capital of the world for classical music, but now hosting Eurovision contest. But that's their choice.
0: Can I push you on Finland, Greece, or Australia?
2: Australia for me.
0: Oh, okay. Yes. Two votes for Australia. William, why did you pick those three?
3: Oh, I picked these three because they all tell a story, so we'll take them in turn. Finland is currently the bookies' favorite. It's fire and ice. You have a 56-year-old world-famous violinist, Linda Lampinius, and she told me that in real life, she often gets close to people. She's hot and draws them in, but then she turns icy cold. And on stage, you see that happen. Pete Parkkinen is desperately in love with her. He's in a confessional booth that's on fire, and he's thinking of all the memories of her. You know, she was in his life. She's the specter now because she's left, and she remains icy cold, and he pursues her throughout the song. The title Liekenheiten means flamethrower, and you're really going to feel that passion. The second song, Greece, it's so moving, actually. When you hear it, you might think, oh, this is silly. You know, the staging is very cartoonish. He's dressed like a cat. He's on a scooter. As he goes down the runway, there are sparks coming out. It seems a bit silly. But the fact is, Akilas, the singer, has grown up in deprivation. He told me that his generation lived in the aftermath of the financial crisis. His mother had to move to the Netherlands to provide for him. And the lyrics of the song, Ferto, it means give me. So he says, give me sushi, give me escargot, give me expensive cars and real estate. He's mocking overconsumption and deprivation and the contrast between the two. And then lastly, Australia. I went with this, frankly, because she's giving us Celine Dion, but make it 2026, right? She's got this booming voice. She's got lots of gold. She's like the Statue of Liberty because she actually rises on an elevator platform from a piano into the sky. And when she does that, you see a golden sun behind her. She looks like a Renaissance painting crowned with this golden aura. She actually borrowed that elevator lift from Beyonce. This has been confirmed by her stage manager. She's one of Australia's biggest pop stars. She's going big. And I just want to add one thing about Delta Goodrum. We spoke earlier this week, and she told me that her song is about alignment, stars, moon, earth, yes, but also people, you know, falling in love. And she herself has had disalignment. You know, when she was rising, when she was becoming famous, when she was releasing her second album, she was diagnosed with cancer, and her life took on a whole new path, and she had to pause her career, focus on the music. So when she reaches the climax of her song here in Vienna, she's not just singing about this alignment of love. She's singing about her entire career, about how things happen at the right time, at the right moment. And for her, I think it's Saturday night.
0: A fantastic whetting of the appetite for us, William. Thank you so much. William Lee Adams in Vienna. You're with Weekend from the BBC World Service.
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0: 7.30 GMT, this is Weekend from the BBC World Service. Still to come, a Palestinian journalist detained without charge by Israel for over a year speaks to us after his release. We have a flavour of the world table tennis championships just held in London, and why there's a shortage of male tenors in the world of choral singing. That's all on Weekend after the world news.
6: BBC News with Moira Alderson. President Trump says US and Nigerian forces have killed a top Islamic State commander in a joint operation. Abu Bilal al-Manuki was a little-known figure who the Nigerian military previously said it had killed in 2024. Taiwan's president has pressed the case for US arms supplies just hours after President Trump said he had not decided whether to proceed with a major weapons sale to the island. A spokesperson for President Lai Ching-te said US military sales were not only a legal commitment but a mutual deterrent against regional threats. The Israeli military has issued another order for residents in a number of towns in South Lebanon to evacuate ahead of renewed strikes against what the IDF says are Hezbollah targets. The warning comes hours after a nominal ceasefire in Lebanon was extended for another 45 days. Israel says it carried out airstrikes in Gaza targeting the head of the armed wing of Hamas, describing him as one of the architects of the October 7th attacks nearly 3 years ago. Uganda has confirmed that a Congolese man who died in hospital in Kampala on Thursday had tested positive for Ebola. An outbreak of the highly infectious disease has been confirmed in Eastern Democratic Republic of Congo. Police in London say they'll face one of their most significant operations in years later today, as thousands of officers attempt to manage two large protests. The authorities will set up what they've called a sterile zone to separate a march organised by the far-right activist Tommy Robinson and a pro-Palestinian demonstration. India's National Investigation Agency has charged five people with involvement in a human trafficking network that exploited young men and women after luring them to Cambodia with the promise of handsome salaries. The victims' passports were seized once they reached Cambodia. BBC News.
0: You're listening to the BBC World Service. I'm Julian Warwicker with Weekend, and with me throughout the programme, Sumaya Keynes, a columnist on economics for the Financial Times newspaper, and Yu Jia, senior research fellow on China at the Royal Institute of International Affairs, commonly known as Chatham House, here in London. Now, Ali al-Samoudi, a Palestinian journalist, is now recovering at home in Jenin in the occupied West Bank after he was recently released from an Israeli prison. One of 105 Palestinian journalists detained and imprisoned following Hamas attacks on the 7th of October 2023. According to the NGO, the Committee to Protect Journalists, most of them were held without charge. Well, Ali worked for CNN, amongst other major international news outlets, and he was detained in April 2025. The Israeli authorities say he was suspected of financing the Palestinian militant group Islamic Jihad, a designated terrorist organisation in both Israel, the United States and parts of Western Europe. But he's not been charged with a crime and was held by the Israeli military under administrative detention. On the 4th of May 2025, just after his arrest, I spoke with Ali's son, Mohammed. He described what happened the night the Israelis took him from his home.
7: Around 4 or 5 in the morning, they raided the building. 25 soldiers came inside the house and they were looking at everything. And then they started to interrogate my father. They stripped him from his clothes and they took him to an unknown place. We need to know where is he. Nobody told us his whereabouts, and we are appealing to anyone, any international organization, to tell us where is he and how is he doing, and to stop this nightmare we are living and to counter the Israeli story.
0: Well, that was a year ago. Yesterday, I spoke to Ali al-Samoudi at his home in Jenin and asked him first how he was following his recent release.
8: After my release from detention, I'm still suffering from very difficult health conditions. When I was arrested, I weighed 120 kilograms. Now I weigh 60 kilograms, meaning I have lost half my weight and in bad health. The harsh conditions and serious human rights violations I endured in the Israeli prison have had a profound impact on my life. I'm unable to return to work now and face a long road to recovery.
0: You talked about your dramatic weight loss while you were in jail. Am I right in saying that you never had the chance to look into a mirror, so you didn't know what you looked like as a result of the experience?
8: It's true that in Israeli jails, there are no mirrors, no combs, no cleaning supplies, and no shaving tools. They force us to have long beards and hair. So for a year, I didn't know the details of my face at all. When I got out of prison, it was the first time I saw my face after a year.
0: Tell me about the food then that was offered to you in jail. You've talked about the big weight loss you suffered. Is that simply because you weren't given enough to eat?
8: Since the start of the war on Gaza, after October 7th, the Israeli government has changed all the policies and methods that were in place in Israeli jails. All the rights of the prisoners were taken away, and they fought the Palestinian detainees with repression, beatings, isolation, and starvation. The food was very little, not even enough for a cat. The lunch consisted of 4 tablespoons of rice, 1 tablespoon of beans, and 2 slices of cucumber, even during Ramadan.
0: What if a prisoner got sick? How were they looked after, cared for, attended to?
8: I entered prison with diabetes and high blood pressure. And now I have left with 10 illnesses. Whenever the guards came in, we would ask to see a doctor or to go to the clinic. But most of the time, they would refuse to let us go. Over the past 2 years, the percentage of sick prisoners discharged to clinics has been very low. When they go out to the clinic, they feel fear and panic because they are taken out with their hands and feet bound and their eyes blindfolded, and they are beaten by the prison guards. Despite my pain and suffering and my desperate need for treatment, I was often afraid to go to the clinic.
0: When you were arrested, the Israeli military claimed, and people listening would expect me to put this to you, that you were suspected of financing the Palestinian militant group Islamic Jihad, which is designated a terrorist organization in Israel and the United States and some parts of Western Europe. How do you respond to that?
8: Throughout my detention, they never informed me of any charges. I spent a year in administrative detention without any charges being brought against me. They only said there were suspicions. And I never heard about the alleged connection to the Islamic Jihad until I was released from prison. During the trial, I was the one who asked the judge to request that the Shin Bet open the classified file, and if there were charges against me, to try me. But they kept repeating each time that the file was classified and that there were no charges. The most important question is why. Why they didn't take me to court and why they unjustly placed me under administrative detention.
0: And just to be clear, you would say you have never financed Islamic Jihad?
8: No. I am a freelance journalist and I have worked for major international newspapers. I was a photographer for Reuters for 35 years. And I have never been detained, arrested, harassed, or prevented from working by the Israeli army during all of this time.
0: And how do you view your future as a journalist now and the risks that are involved in doing that at the moment?
8: I was injured 8 times during my field work by the Israeli army, the last of which was on the day my colleague Shirin Abu Aqla was killed. They shot me in the back. I lived through long periods in which I witnessed near-death experiences. I will continue doing my journalistic work as I have a cause and a message to deliver, and my duty is to continue. The aim of those bullets was to assassinate the truth and the voice of journalism, and to prevent us from carrying out our duty. They don't want witnesses to their violations. Now, my arrest is a continuation of this campaign targeting Palestinian journalists, and I will continue and will not abandon my role and my message.
0: And despite everything that you have experienced, Do you still have any hope for a better future in your part of the world?
8: Yes, it is hope that gives us strength. We will cling to this hope that the future will be better. I have lived 60 years of my life filled with suffering, wars, tragedies and injuries. And now I have children and grandchildren whose lives I want to focus on. This hope is what keeps us steadfast, fighting alongside all the free people in the world, with every honest voice and every journalist who believes in changing reality. Hope will be the dawn of a new day, inshallah.
0: Ali Al-Samoudi, a Palestinian journalist who's just been released from detention. You're listening to Weekend from the BBC World Service. A reminder of our main news. President Trump says US and Nigerian forces have killed a top Islamic State commander in a joint operation. And Taiwan says the US has a legal commitment to supply it with weapons a day after Donald Trump said he hadn't decided whether to proceed with a major arms sale. Our programme guest, Yu Jia, senior research fellow on China at the Chatham. And Taiwan says the US has a legal commitment to supply it with weapons a day after Donald Trump said he hadn't decided whether to proceed with a major arms sale. Our programme guest, Yu Jia, senior research fellow on China at the Chatham House think tank, told me that Washington's closest allies in the region will be watching developments on Taiwan closely.
2: Many of the Asian allies, closest allies of the United States in Asia, will look into this very carefully, you know, how committed the United States would be in the future on Asia security, and particularly given now United States now all pivot into the Middle East. Where are we? Particularly Japan and Philippines and South Korea.
0: Now, at this point in the program, we ask our guests to highlight a news story or a topic that they would like to know more about and discuss. And Yu Jia, I'm turning to you first because you've drawn our attention to this year's World Table Tennis Championships, which took place in London and which ended last weekend. Before we hear your thoughts about table tennis, this is the moment on Sunday when the Chinese men's team became champions with a victory over Japan in the final.
9: Lin Shidong gets it done! And look at what it means to this storied team. When the chips were down, when everyone counted them out.
0: Well, that was success for the men. I should also say that the Chinese women's team also beat Japan in their final. Where does your love of table tennis come from?
2: Well, it all started from childhood that my parents played table tennis, particularly my mum played that very seriously. So back to exactly 30 years ago, I was taken by my father to see the world champion, the table tennis world champion of that time. And that time, China defeated Sweden. Ever since then, I think the Chinese team kept that World Cup and world champion and the Swiss Ring Cup, that's so called, and wasting them and never giving away to any other countries. So as when the table tennis came to London, and for me, that's some kind of very sweet childhood memory, and hence that's why I've decided to chosen the story for this week for me.
0: I'm glad you did. And did you go to the World Championships in London?
2: Did
0: you?
2: I did, and I stood for about 7.5 hours because both games are extremely long. Because given the fact that Japan is a very respected team and they play, they were in their top form as well. So it's a very intense competition between the two, and the fact that I think it's after 9 years. And Chinese men team and Japanese men team met each other in the final. So there's something of a hotspot.
0: We'll have a listen to this, because for a perspective on what it was like to play in those championships and what it's like to be embarking on a career as a top-class player, I've been speaking to Ella Pashley. Now, she's 17 years old. She plays for England. She's studying at the Grantham College Table Tennis Academy here in the UK and is currently the England Under-21 Women's Singles Champion. So what's it like to compete in those world championships?
10: It was a really good experience, especially being in London, you know, like in front of a home crowd. It was really special. And then obviously playing like the best players in the world, it was amazing to see them, you know, not only just in person, but obviously playing them as well and seeing that level. It was really good.
0: And in terms of what you were hoping to achieve there, did you reach that ambition?
10: Yeah, I think so. My main goal for the tournament was really just to like perform rather than just winning. And I think I did that. So, yeah, I was very happy with how it went.
0: Did it feel like a step up in terms of the level of competition?
10: Yeah, no, it definitely felt like a step up. I'm not really used to that high level, but it was a really good step in my career, definitely.
0: Take us back. What was the initial appeal of table tennis for you?
10: Well, my dad used to play in the local club, so he took me down when I was about 10, and I started playing in like the regular sessions that happened like every day, and then I just started playing from there, and I really enjoyed it, so yeah.
0: And in terms of describing your style of play, how would you do that?
10: I'd say very offensive. I'm always looking to attack. Yeah, definitely.
0: And taking it forward, where does the sport potentially take you? I mean, you're what, 17 now? Where might you go?
10: And what I'd really like to just play table tennis like full time and like professionally abroad, like hopefully like live abroad somewhere and play in a really high league. That's my ultimate like goal, really.
0: And is it a sport that you can make a career out of, or are there sufficient funds to back you in that endeavour, I suppose is what I'm getting at?
10: Well, it's definitely hard compared to other sports, I'd say, about earning from. But I think at the very top, you can earn quite a bit, but it's definitely really hard unless you're at the top. I think you can get quite a bit of funding from Table Tennis England, which helps, and other brands as well. But yeah, it's definitely hard in comparison to like other sports.
0: And you talked about leagues and maybe playing abroad in leagues. Where particularly might you find yourself, do you think?
10: I think maybe in like France or Germany, probably one of them too.
0: Because they're what? They're strong leagues, that the competition level is good?
10: Yeah, very strong leagues, yeah.
0: And the reason we're talking to in part is because my guest from China obviously is following table tennis closely, in part because China are so good at it. I wonder how conscious you are of the strength of the sport in certain parts of the world.
10: I mean, in China, I think it's a very like sporting culture there. It's like their national sport. So it's obviously very high level. So I'd really like to probably train there at some point.
0: Have you looked into that possibility?
10: Yeah, I have looked into that, and I've spoken to a couple of my coaches about it, like the possibility of going for like maybe a month, just going there and training full time. So, yeah, I think that'd be really good for me.
0: And to people listening to you now who might have similar ambitions, maybe they're a bit younger than you, maybe they're still sort of trying to get to the same level that you are in the sport, what advice would you give them?
10: I'd tell them to keep training really hard as much as possible and entering as much as competitions, try and get more experience with the game, and yeah, playing as much as possible really, but also enjoying it at the same time.
0: And a word about your level, you're the under 21 women's singles champion.
10: Yeah.
0: And the defence of that, I think, is this weekend, isn't it?
10: Yeah, it is, yeah.
0: How are you feeling about that?
10: Yeah, I'm feeling quite good. I've been training really hard, and obviously I took a lot of confidence from the Worlds and how I was playing. So I'm going into it quite confident, and hopefully I can perform good.
0: Ella Pashley, current England under 21 women's singles champion at table tennis. She hopes to continue to be that after this weekend, as she hinted. You were nodding at the France-Germany reference, that they're strong leagues.
2: They're not just a strong league, so I think they're probably going to be the biggest challengers for the Chinese team. I think particularly for men. So what we have seen so far is from the Paris Olympics, the French team, the French men's team come up really strongly with his twin brother, LeBrun, and who they are now become even the household name in China as well. They all know the two French brothers and played at table tennis. And spin the ball to the speed that I think many, even some of the Chinese competitors would not be able to take.
0: Mm. You're paying close attention to this. Are you following a table tennis follower, Samaya, or not?
1: No, but I'm fascinated.
0: And the offensive nature of the sport that Ella was talking about.
2: Sure.
0: On that sort of issue of the style, to be offensive or defensive,
2: sure.
0: How does that sort of play out, particularly with the Chinese
2: Well, it's a different kind, really. I mean, because this time for the World Champion London was the teams game. So each player has a different style. But I think if we look around the world number one in women, which is Sun Yingsha, and world number one in men is Wang Shuqing, both of them have extremely different offensive style and the speed that I think any physics professor would not imagine.
0: I think that's one of the things when you see it up close, the speed and the agility and the fact that even though the table is comparatively small, the ability to hit that ball incredibly hard from some distance away and still hit it.
2: It could be like 2 or 3 meters away easily. So that's just explained to you the technique and that would require it. And also you have to think about what is your opponent's is going to play next.
0: Mm.
2: And in order to jump ahead of your opponents in order to win the score.
0: Right. Well, I tell you, we've had a rare insight into the sport of table tennis via you in the last few moments. Sumaya, you've highlighted for us recent reports and studies suggesting that there is a global shortage of male singers who are tenors. Why has this caught your eye?
1: Well, a choir has played a big part in my life. I'm a soprano. There are loads of us, always too many sopranos and always not enough tenors. And so, you know, partly this is out of a place of jealousy because it's, you know, nice to be in demand. I suppose, you know, for me, thinking about choir, that it seems like there's always been a shortage of tenors. And so I was kind of interested in the suggestion that maybe it was getting worse. And that maybe music might have to be adapting for it. That's quite caught my eye.
0: And we should say, for those who aren't sort of familiar, the tenor is the higher range.
1: The tenor is the higher male part, right? And so it's difficult, right? Mm. Singing tenor is difficult.
0: Well, I wondered that. I mean, we were talking about it casually in the office, and I said, you know, it struck me that typically most male singing voices would probably sit around the sort of the baritone area. So to get to tenor is quite a stretch for many people.
1: Yeah, I think being a true tenor, right, your voice kind of sitting in that higher range is just less common. In the same way for women, I think, there are fewer true altos.
0: We're going to hear shortly from a UK-based musical composer on how he's been tackling this problem in his own music writing. But before we do, we can hear one of the greatest operatic tenor singers in recent times, the late Italian star Luciano Pavarotti, performing in the opera Rigoletto, composed by Giuseppe Verdi. Mi torna gradito.

0: I sense, Gia, you are much more comfortable with that than you were with the Eurovision entries a moment ago. Anyway,
1: I just want to point out that that's not the role that I would pick to make the tenor role seem accessible.
0: Well, I was going to say, yes, that is really that's really aiming pretty high. Composer Will Todd is on the line listening to all of this. Will, good morning.
2: Good morning. Nice to hear you.
0: Why this shortage of tenor singers, do you think?
2: Well, I think Samir makes a good point. You know, it is a bit harder singing higher in the voice, although it is worth pointing out that if you go and sing in your average choir, you won't have to sing like that wonderful Pavarotti expert excerpt just now. Great to hear his voice. But in fact, most tenor parts aren't going to be as exacting as that. But I think you made a good point. Maybe men kind of self-cert themselves a little bit and think, well, actually, I'm safer in the lower part of the voice. I mean, I think it's interesting that if we could do a sort of, look at what people sing in the shower, as it were, I think men would often sing quite high. Men can sing higher than they think. And I think that's why a lot of us involved in choral music sort of want to encourage people to come and be tenors. Shout out for more tenors. We love you.
0: That's interesting, that singing in the shower test. I hadn't thought of that. So why would you sing higher in the shower than you do in other circumstances?
2: Well, I guess it's because you don't feel inhibited.
0: Yeah,
2: you know,
0: well,
2: I think
0: yes.
2: there's
0: and that's
2: a thing
0: the point,
2: you...
0: isn't it? The Pavarotti clip, you try and emulate that, you're naturally inhibited. In the shower, you're not.
2: No, indeed. But of course, in your average choir, you're not going to be singing on your own because you'll be amongst other singers, which is one of the beauties of choirs. You know, it's this collective choral sound. Mm. There'll be other people singing your part. And, it's a great experience singing.
0: Samaya, come back in.
1: Can I ask how much you think that a shortage of tenors is down to education or decline in singing in schools, training, that sort of thing?
2: I think there's an inevitable link. If you go back even just 20 years, there was more singing in all schools from an early age. And singing is about confidence. You know, I do a lot of workshops with older choirs and perhaps some people might say, oh, you know, I was told I couldn't sing when I was younger. And so if you have training when you're young, you have a bit more confidence. And I think you're more likely to develop, you mentioned sort of people naturally having a higher voice, and some men do have a naturally higher voice. I think if you've got some confidence as a youth, then you're more likely to take that through to adult singing.
1: And then my other question was going to be how you think that it affects demand for music. I mean, you're a composer. Have you seen a change in demand for, you know, perhaps three-part choral music rather than four-part if you just make all the men sit on the same line?
2: Oh, definitely. I mean, it's one of the questions I will always ask if I'm commissioned to write a piece. You know, how are your sections laid out? You know, it's very rare that they say we've got too many tenors. It's more likely to be the opposite, in which case, as you say, one of the choices I could make is to divide three parts rather than four, to divide the women as sopranos and altos and then have all the men on one line together, which means you can still have a full sound from them, but no one is overexposed.
0: You've led us beautifully into the little excerpt of music of your own that you composed, which does exactly as you've described. It's called All Will Be Well.

0: performed, I should say, by the Voices of Hope group. And there you have, as you were saying, Will, soprano, alto, baritone, yeah?
1: Correct, yes. And of course, you can get a nice full sound from that.
0: Yeah.
1: The advantage of it is that your lower section has a sort of confidence going on. So I think as composers, we find you've got to sort of look at different situations. Maybe the choir does have a good tenor section and you can kind of go for that. But often, and particularly with youth choirs as well, where the young voices are still developing in the male area, then three parts is a good choice.
0: Gia, come in on this, because you're an opera buff, as we said at the start of the programme.
2: Sure. Another question I have in here is what's something to do with the physicality of the tenor that will go on quite quickly, you know, the physical requirement to sing the high notes? I mean, for example, the great tenor of today, Jonas Kaufmann, 10 years ago, he was the very top on his game. But for these days, and his voice shrink, partially because that physical strength has reduced.
1: True. It is more athletic singing higher in the voice, but it's also a matter of just doing it a lot. It's like you can be a good amateur sports person and stay in trim. Being a tenor is a bit like that. If you sing in that range often enough, it stays quite natural. And as I say, the advantage of being in a choir is you don't have to go into an auditorium and sing in front of 10,000 people.
0: Will, thank you so much for coming on the programme. Fascinating to hear your insights. And Sumaya, I hope that answers some of your questions that were in your mind.
3: Absolutely.
0: And thank you for raising it. And that brings our conversations to a close because we're approaching the end of the programme. So thank you both so much for being a part of the programme today. Thanks to Sumaya Keynes and Eugia, who've been with me throughout. And thank you for listening to this edition of Weekend, the programme back at the same time tomorrow here on the BBC World Service. Coming up in a minute's time, the latest international news headlines.

0: Hey, it's Lulu Miller from Radiolab. 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
1: You're listening to WNYC. Temperatures in the mid-50s through the early morning here. The wind's going to pick up today. We could see gusts of about 25 miles an hour through the afternoon. It's going to be really warm, though. Highs reaching the low 80s this afternoon. Lows in the mid-60s tonight. Tomorrow, even warmer, sunny, with a high of about 85 to 88 degrees.
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3: Hello, I'm James Reynolds. Welcome to BBC Conversations. This time, we bring together people who have survived hantavirus, the potentially deadly rodent-borne disease that recently infected passengers on a cruise ship in the Atlantic. In our conversation, Christian in Germany and Lorne in Canada share their own previous experiences of the virus and their own brush with death.
4: WNYC is supported by the New York Hall of Science, a hands-on science center and learning lab in Queens focused on inspiring curiosity, problem-solving, and encouraging creativity through science, engineering, and math. More at nysci.org.
5: Apparently died for 11 minutes. The degree of illness and sickness that I went through was hell on earth. It was torture.
3: We also bring together three experts to discuss how the disease spreads, its treatments, and whether or not we should all be worried. Survivors shared their experiences of hantavirus after the latest BBC News.
6: BBC News with Moira Alderson. Donald Trump has announced that US and Nigerian armed forces have killed a senior Islamic State commander in a joint operation in Nigeria. In a social media post, the US president said Abu Bilal al-Manuki was the group's global second-in-command. The BBC's Africa correspondent Shingai Nioka has more details.
7: President Trump said the military, acting on information from sources, had tracked Abu Bilal al-Manuki's movements before eliminating him. U.S. and Nigerian forces killed the commander on his orders, he said. The U.S. president did not disclose the location of the operation. A little-known figure, Nigerian national al-Manuki, came to prominence in 2023 when the U.S. government sanctioned him as a global terrorist. The U.S. increased its drone and troops presence in Nigeria following December strikes on militants.
6: Uganda has confirmed a Congolese man who died in hospital in Kampala on Thursday had tested positive for Ebola. An outbreak of the highly infectious disease has been confirmed in Eastern Democratic Republic of Congo, where the health ministry has reported nearly 250 suspected cases, including 80 deaths. Abdirahman Mohamed is the director of the WHO's Emergency and Response Operations.
8: Well, we know very well that the country has experience. But the region where it is happening is highly volatile, with the humanitarian situation going on and the population moving around from South Sudan to Uganda and other parts. So our response is to stand with the regional government and the country neighbor in terms of solidarity to show again that they can control this outbreak.
6: Taiwan's president has pressed the case for U.S. arms supplies just hours after President Trump said he hadn't decided whether to proceed with a major weapons sale to the island. A spokesperson for President Lai Ching-te said U.S. military sales were not only a legal commitment, but a mutual deterrent against regional threats. The comments follow a summit between President Trump and his Chinese counterpart. The Israeli military has issued another order for residents in a number of towns in South Lebanon to evacuate ahead of renewed strikes against what the IDF says are Hezbollah targets. Earlier, the health ministry said Israel struck an emergency response centre in the south near Nabatea. Amir Nader reports from Jerusalem.
9: The killing of three rescue workers adds to the more than 100 paramedics killed by Israeli airstrikes since the latest round of fighting broke out in March. Hundreds in Lebanon and six Israeli troops have been killed since the ceasefire came into effect a month ago. The State Department said the ceasefire extension agreed yesterday would enable further progress, while Lebanese officials say it's a step towards a real end to the fighting. The thorny issues of Hezbollah disarmament and Israeli withdrawal from southern Lebanon are still to be negotiated in further US brokered talks in the weeks ahead.
6: BBC News. Israel says it carried out airstrikes in Gaza targeting the head of the armed wing of Hamas, describing him as one of the architects of the October 7th attacks nearly 3 years ago.

0: It has not been confirmed whether Ezzedine Ul-Haddad has been killed. The emergency services in Gaza City say the Israeli strikes harmed wing of Hamas, describing him as one of the architects of the October the 7th attacks nearly 3 years ago. It has not been confirmed whether Ezzedine Ul-Haddad has been killed. The emergency services in Gaza City say the Israeli strikes killed at least seven people and left dozens of others injured. A man's been killed by a great white shark near a popular holiday island in Western Australia. The 38-year-old was bitten at a reef off Rottnest Island near Perth by the 4-metre-long shark. It's the first such fatal incident in Western Australia for more than a year. Police in London say they'll face one of their most significant operations in years today, as thousands of officers attempt to manage two large protests. The authorities will set up what they've called a sterile zone to separate a march organised by the far-right activist Tommy Robinson and a pro-Palestinian demonstration. Tom Simons has this report.
1: Tommy Robinson has called for a demonstration to unite the kingdom. Last year, around 150,000 turned out to a similar event. The Palestine Solidarity Campaign will commemorate the dispossession of Palestinians in 1948 and oppose Robinson's march. Police will use a facial recognition unit to spot suspects and drones, helicopters and temporary lamppost-mounted cameras to monitor the crowds. 11 prominent far-right speakers have been banned from entering Britain.
0: India's National Investigation Agency has charged five people with involvement in a human trafficking network that exploited young men and women after luring them to Cambodia with the promise of handsome salaries. The victims' passports were seized once they reached Cambodia and they were forced to work for online scam centres. The alleged kingpin Anand Kumar Singh was charged in absentia. That's the latest. BBC News.
2: Hello, I'm James Reynolds, and in this week's BBC Conversations, we bring together survivors of hantavirus. It's now just over 6 weeks since the ship MV Hondius left Argentina for a cruise visiting remote islands in the South Atlantic. A month on, three passengers had died. The World Health Organization identified the probable cause as hantavirus. That's a rodent-borne disease that the victims most likely contracted in South America. Later, we'll hear more about the virus itself from health experts, but we begin with a conversation between two people who've had the virus themselves. Christian in Stuttgart in Germany was infected in 2019. We brought him together with Lorne. He lives in Whistler in the Canadian Rockies.
3: It was March 3 years ago. I just started feeling unwell, COVID-type symptoms, body aches, chronic headache, fatigue. I was doing COVID tests daily to see, and that always came back negative. So we decided to go to Mexico for a week during spring break. All was great. Came back, and the symptoms started to get worse. And then I left work on a Wednesday. I blacked out. I don't remember the Wednesday, the Thursday, or the Friday. I don't remember anything at all. And I woke up Saturday morning just drenched in sweat and couldn't breathe. So my wife drove me to the local clinic in the town we live in. They ran some blood tests, and they found out I had sepsis, and my lungs were full of fluid. So they flew me down from Pemberton, where we live, down to North Vancouver. Once I arrived to North Vancouver, my heart failed, and I apparently died for 11 minutes, and they got my heart going again, and the hospital in North Vancouver couldn't do anything to save me. So they put me in the ambulance and drove me to downtown Vancouver, to Vancouver General Hospital, where they hooked me up to an ECMO machine, which pumps the blood out of your body and cleans it and lets your organs rest and recover. And then eventually I got to go home, and it took me a year and a half to recover, to rebuild my body back to full strength.
2: How are you now?
3: I'm great. I'm back to work. The only issue is that I have atrial fibrillation, and my heart is not sinking. The chambers aren't sinking properly. So when they got my heart going again, I have a strong heart, but it's not in proper rhythm. So I'm on some daily heart medication. Other than that, I'm great.
4: When I hear Lorne, I can say I was lucky. I had like a summer flu for 3 days. As it doesn't disappear, I went to the doctor, blood check, nothing unremarkable. So went home again. Another 2 days later, I had to vomit and some dizziness came along. So it felt like a strange flu now. I went again to the doctor, and then we did, luckily, another blood test because it was Friday before of the weekend. And then the doctor called the hospital as the kidney functional markers were exploded. So it was a kidney failure, and I had a sepsis as well. So I got up in the intensive care ICU for a couple of days with a neck catheter to establish dialysis access. And I had this for 8 days. And then another week I could go home. What I really appreciated again, I could go to the toilet, the little things.
5: You say you were lucky in comparison to Lorne, but you had sepsis, blood poisoning, which can lead to fatality. So it was still a pretty serious case of the disease that you had.
4: I think the most worrying point was exactly the sepsis, because I heard that they had the virus itself, and the kidneys, they recover normally. But it was the coincidence of a bacterial and a viral escalation at the same time that was a bit worrying for a couple of days, for sure.
5: How is your health now?
4: I'm perfectly fit. No damages from that one. And carpe diem.
5: Carpe diem, seize the day.
4: And what about you with your 11 minutes experience? I was wondering how deeply impressive this must be. It must feel like an accident, like the time before. And how did life change for you?
3: Like I said, it just, you don't take things for granted and enjoy the small details in life that most people won't even acknowledge. And just like drinking water. I remember I didn't drink fluids for 2 weeks when I was in ICU. And I just remember having that sip of fresh, clean water. It was the best thing I ever tasted in my life. And for example, most people would take drinking water for granted, but that was the best experience, to be able to drink water.
4: Or go to toilet. Brilliant. To be able to.
3: Yeah. Well, I'm glad you're well and back to normal life and health.
5: And do they have a hypothesis as to how you contracted it?
3: Having time to think about it, we come to realize that it's probably from being up in my attic. Before we went to Mexico, I went up my attic just to check a couple things out. And obviously there's lots of dust up in an attic and potentially mice droppings. And I shook an old rug to clean it off, and I might have airborne some mice feces and contracted it that way. Christian, how do you think you contracted the virus?
4: Oh, there was a biologist commissioned by the city. They found a positive sample in our garden, and I remember my little son, he was 6 years, he showed me a dead mouse a few days before, but I'm not sure if it was this occasion, and it can happen everywhere, but there was some positive sample in our garden.
5: We're speaking to you both, of course, because the hantavirus is in the news, and given the news of a number of cases on a cruise ship, I wonder if you're family and friends have been messaging you, asking for your thoughts.
4: Yeah, some of them called me and remembered seven years ago, but I told them that the South American virus type is much worse than the one I had, because I think it's 30 to 40% of mortality, so it's 1, 2, 3 gone. So very hard, and flashbacks, of course, and especially if it goes from human to human, I think it's a different story, a bit of scary.
5: Has either of you ever spoken like this to another person who's had hantavirus?
3: No, there's very few of us on the planet. I've been told it's one of the rarest viruses in the world. And I believe in Canada, there's 0 to 3 cases per year. So, and to survive is rare also. So we're very lucky people.
4: So it's for me the first time to speak to someone who had it even worse than me.
2: Christian and Lorne, both survivors of hantavirus. We'll hear more from them later on about the lasting impact that the disease has had on their lives. I'm James Reynolds. You're listening to BBC Conversations from the BBC World Service. This week, the final tourists were evacuated from the MV Hondius cruise ship. And as we record this programme on Friday lunchtime, 8 people from the ship are being treated for hantavirus. Other passengers are being monitored in quarantine at several locations.

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1: I'm Michelle Hawkins from the University of New Mexico Hospital, an expert on the illness.
2: Well, most of the people that actually get hantavirus, it's a rodent-borne disease. So they may get it from exposure to mouse urine or feces. It's even possible to get it by a bite from an infected mouse, but that's much less common. The most common way is to get it from aerosolizing the excreta of the mouse. So you go in and you may see some mouse droppings. You may sweep them up and, quote, aerosolize them, and then inhale them. Usually it's contact with a rodent and you are breathing in some of their excrement, the urine, etc., or from the saliva or from a bite of a rodent. That's the most common way to get this.
3: How dangerous is it and how transmittable is it between humans?
2: Well, the hantavirus, the New World, or the viruses in the Americas, particularly the Andes virus and the Sinombre virus, are much more serious than the Old World viruses. They cause higher morbidity and higher mortality. In general, 35 to 40% mortality or death from infection if you don't get medical attention. It is usually rat-borne or mouse-borne. So the rodents carry it. Your exposure and interaction with the rodents is the most common way to get it. However, the Andes virus is the only one that of the hantaviruses that has been documented to have person-to-person transmission. It is not common, but it does occur sporadically over the last near 30 years, and it's with close contact with an individual that then got it from a rodent.
3: Emma, we know that you are the virus hunter. You track viruses. Tell us what you've been doing with this one.
4: So one of the things that can be really useful when a new virus outbreak is detected is looking at the genetic sequences of that virus. So some listeners will remember this from the pandemic, for example. They may have heard about us looking at the RNA or DNA of the COVID virus and using that to track how the virus was spreading and how it was changing. And perhaps most importantly, at the very beginning of the pandemic, to understand that it was a new coronavirus and that it was different from what we had seen before. We can do the same thing with the new hantavirus, with the new hantavirus outbreak. There have been four sequences submitted from four different countries. And so we're looking at those now to see what those can tell us about this outbreak and about this particular virus.
3: So what is it telling us at the moment? Because, you know, we all lived through the pandemic. Now, this is nothing like it at the moment. But you can understand, can't you, Emma? You were such an important part of our coverage of that. Why people get so worried?
4: Absolutely. And I do think that with the pandemic being so near in memory, with a cruise ship being involved, there's a lot of things that are triggering those memories. But I do want to emphasize that this is a very different scenario and a very different virus, even though we can use the same techniques to study it. So from what we've seen in the sequences so far, it actually looks like this is a closely related virus to one that's been sampled previously. So there hasn't been a lot of mutations. There's not a lot of changes. And this is in some ways comforting because it means that we're not dealing with a completely new variant of the Andes virus. This isn't something that's unlike anything we've seen before. It's actually very similar to what we've seen before, which hopefully really means that this will be just as containable as earlier outbreaks have been.
5: I completely agree with Emma. We shouldn't really expect a lot of surprises in terms of how to contain this outbreak. And indeed, epidemiologically, you know, we are still seeing people testing positive. An American who was being evacuated was reported to be positive. We do expect to see some cases like that. But we don't expect to see wider spread in the population because even though Andes virus can spread, it's not as contagious as COVID.
3: Well, that is good news for everybody, but people still get worried. So if people have it, how are they treated for it? And is there anything that can prevent it? Are there vaccines around that have been developed for this? Angela on this one.
5: This is a fantastic question. Now, in terms of the treatment, I would actually defer to Michelle Hawkins because she is actually a clinician who has handled patients who have had Sinombre virus infection, which is the North American very close relative of Andes virus. But there are no antivirals available

0: for this virus. There are also no vaccines. And I am the co-editor-in-chief of the journal Vaccine. I'm very enthusiastic about vaccines, but I actually don't think that we really need to be making a vaccine for hantavirus. I mean, there are some in preclinical testing, in early stage experimentation, but there are not very many people who actually get hantavirus. And because it isn't very contagious, we don't actually expect to see huge outbreaks. So hantavirus vaccine development is a really large use of resources for a disease that actually is pretty rare. And so for that reason, and the fact that you can really mitigate transmission, because as Michelle said, most of this comes from exposure to rodent feces. So if you take care of that, if you wear respiratory protection, if you disinfect when you're dealing with any place that has a rodent infestation, you're going to really minimize that risk of transmission to begin with. So it's easy enough to prevent. I don't think we actually need to devote the resources to develop a vaccine for it.
1: So when patients with hantavirus begin to exhibit symptoms, it's almost like an influenza-like illness. So they have fever, headache, muscle aches. A lot of times patients have had abdominal pain and nausea, vomiting, diarrhea. And it's very hard to distinguish if this is truly hantavirus just based on their symptoms, because it's so similar to other viral infections. There are some that then progress into respiratory distress and basically respiratory failure. Fluid fills up in the lungs, the heart doesn't work as well, and those patients can get very, very ill. And so we take all the patients with suspected hantavirus into our ICU at the University of New Mexico to monitor them. There's no specific treatment, as was previously mentioned. We don't have antivirals that actually work in this condition. Corticosteroids don't work in this condition. So we just monitor their symptoms. We restrict giving them fluids, because if they do progress into that next phase, we call the cardiopulmonary phase, where you are in respiratory distress and respiratory collapse, all of that fluid will end up in the lungs and can promote failure of the heart. So we observe them closely. If they do progress into that worst syndrome, we have ECMO, extracorporeal membrane oxygenation, that we use to treat these patients to support their heart and lungs while the virus runs its natural course.
2: Okay. I know you've dealt with cases. How common are they? I mean, how often are you seeing cases like this?
1: It is very rare. In all of North America, we have maybe 30 cases a year. In New Mexico, we do have a higher percentage of those cases, but 95% of the cases are in the west of the Mississippi, and we may have 5 to 10 cases a year at New Mexico. And not all are very ill, but some do progress and require that ECMO treatment.
3: I think we can contain this outbreak much like we've contained outbreaks before. But I would absolutely agree. I think this cruise environment does, unfortunately, lend itself to being somewhere where viruses and other pathogens can spread really readily. We remember this from the pandemic. We've also seen headlines about norovirus outbreaks on cruise ships. They're just a little different. People really are in close quarters. They spend a lot of time together. And so it is important to remember that the kinds of transmission that we see on cruise ships are usually not a very good proxy for the kinds of transmission that happen in more normal life, as it were, kind of life on dry land. They do tend to mean that pathogens can spread a bit more quickly, and we should keep in mind that that isn't a good way of understanding how they will spread once people get off the boat.
2: Angela, we've seen the actions that the authorities have taken and how they're dealing with it. Have they done the right thing? Are they dealing with it in the right way?
0: I think it depends on which authorities you're speaking about. So I do think that the World Health Organization has done an outstanding job at communicating the situation, at communicating a lot of these really nuanced details and the context of person-to-person spread versus zoonotic spread or transmission from rodents. So I think that that has been fantastic, and it has varied from, you know, country to country in terms of what the response has been for people from those countries or people who have gotten sick and been hospitalized in those countries. And I think it's a bit of a mixed bag. And part of that is something that was recognized during the COVID-19 pandemic, and that is really that we need better coordination of global responses to emergencies like this, because they aren't just limited to one country. Now, if we're talking about past outbreak responses. One big notable difference with this one is that the U.S. has barely been involved at all. And in the past, the U.S. was sometimes working very closely with the WHO and other involved countries to really lead this response. The take-home message that I have is that we really do need to make sure everybody, every country in the world, is on board with coordinating these responses, and we really need to take advantage of the resources that the WHO provides its member states to coordinate these responses.
1: True. Again, this is very uncommon, and I would not panic. I think following the public health measures as outlined by the World Health Organization and each country specifically is key to stopping the spread of the current outbreak. And then if you do happen to see rodent droppings, as was previously mentioned, we usually have people decontaminate with Lysol. So spray Lysol, wear a mask, don't sweep up anything for at least 30 minutes. Open up and allow ventilation to help protect from the virus.
4: Michelle Hawkins, Emma Hodcroft, and Angela Rasmussen sharing their expertise on hantavirus. Let's return now to Christian and Lorne. I asked them how their lives had changed since recovering from the disease.
5: For me, I forget about it, but I don't forget about the medical system. Team of doctors and nurses that helped save me and bring me back to life. And I'm very grateful for that. And for that reason, I've joined our local healthcare foundation to help raise money to buy, do medical equipment and be able to do renovations to expand our facilities and try and give back to the medical system for helping save me.
6: I didn't stop something. I started something. I started reading. Since 7 years, I'd say every week I read a book. Right now it's Autumn, Ellie Smith. So maybe it's a way to spend time for me.
5: Everything's all relative, but the degree of illness, the sickness that I went through was hell on earth. It was torture to go through that and to be able to bounce back.
6: I'd say that one becomes somewhat more humble even with my illness. So it's not that big. It was time, hard days, but there are many, many people suffering more than me.
4: To each of you, what was the hardest part of your recovery?
5: A good question. The hardest part would be rebuilding my strengths. There are micro baby steps of recovery where I'd take 2 steps forward and 4 steps back. Where, you know, I also had other issues where I had a frozen shoulder after coming home from the hospital, which was extremely painful. So I was trying to rebuild myself, but also first I had to rebuild my shoulder before I could start working on other things. It was a very, very slow process, very slow. Minute gains daily, if that.
6: I wouldn't say it was hard. It was longer than expected. It took a couple of months, 4 months, I would say. When you were weak and tired, and doctors told me that the dialysis and all that stuff, it was for the whole body, hard work, 2.5 weeks hard work. So it takes some months to recover. That was impressive. But as I'm an optimistic person, I was happy to got through and was patient enough to hold on the 3 to 4 months to be fit again. And it was good to have the time.
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9: This is BBC World Service. I'm Ivana Davidovich with the story of the British soldiers who have been accused of fathering and abandoning children in Kenya. With exclusive access to a groundbreaking project, we follow a team who use DNA databases to track down the missing dads and bring paternity cases to UK courts. We are with Kathy, Yvonne and Peter as they navigate life-changing moments in their search for their identity. World of Secrets, searching for soldier dad, after the news.
10: BBC News with Vigialis. Donald Trump has announced that U.S. and Nigerian armed forces have killed a senior Islamic State commander in a joint operation in Nigeria. He said Abu Bilal al-Minuki was the group's global second-in-command. Nigeria's president said early intelligence confirmed al-Minuki's death at his compound. Taiwan's president has pressed the case for U.S. arms supplies just hours after President Trump said he had not decided whether to proceed with a major weapons sale to the island. A spokesperson for the president said U.S. military sales are not only a legal commitment, but a mutual deterrent against regional threats. The Israeli military has begun a new wave of airstrikes on what it says are Hezbollah sites in southern Lebanon after ordering residents in a number of towns to evacuate. The latest attacks come a day after a nominal ceasefire in Lebanon was extended for another 45 days. An appeals court in Norway has rejected a demand from Greece to extradite a man involved in assisting refugees, including documenting alleged abuses by the Greek authorities. The ruling is being seen as a victory for human rights groups and aid workers. Police in London say they will face one of their most significant operations in years later today as thousands of officers attempt to manage two large protests. The authorities will set up what they've called a sterile zone to separate a march organised by the far-right activist Tommy Robinson and a pro-Palestinian demonstration. The Maldives has suspended the operating licence of a luxury vessel after five of its Italian passengers died during a scuba dive at Vavu Atoll. One body has been recovered at a depth of 60 metres and four others are believed to remain in the same underwater cave. A man has been killed by a great white shark near a popular holiday island in Western Australia. The 38-year-old was bitten at a reef off Rottnest Island near Perth by the four-metre-long shark. BBC News.
9: This is World of Secrets, the global investigations podcast from the BBC World Service. I'm Ivana Davidovich with Searching for Soldier Dad. It's an investigation into the British soldiers who fathered children in Kenya, East Africa, and then disappeared. This is episode 4.
11: Hello.
12: Hi, Colin.
11: Hi, everyone. Hi.
12: Hi, Rose.
11: Very nice to see you. Hi there.
9: I'm back in lawyer James Netto's office overlooking St. Paul's Cathedral, and James seems nervous.
11: So, Yvonne, it's really good to see you again.
9: Yvonne and her grandma Rose pop up on the screen. When we first met in their village, 17-year-old Yvonne told us that both her parents were dead. According to her grandmother, back when Yvonne was very young, British soldiers passed on a message to the family that Yvonne's father had died. For months, James has been looking for a lead in Yvonne's case. What he's found has the potential to change her life. And this is the moment he's going to tell her.
11: And we might have some information for you about living relatives in England.
9: After they took Yvonne's DNA sample, it was uploaded to Ancestry's database. And they found a match, a woman living in Devon in the south of England. This is exactly what Yvonne hoped might happen. An extended family member in the UK.
11: So I wrote to her and I said to her, do you have anyone in your family who was in Kenya around the time of your birth or just before your birth in 2007? And I didn't hear back for a few weeks, and then all of a sudden I got a call in my office.
9: It was Yvonne's relative calling back. She told James there was only one person in her family who had any involvement in the army, the son of her cousin. This man is alive and well, living somewhere in the UK.
11: It could be that this man is related to you. And specifically, there is a chance, we do not know 100% yet, but there is a chance that this guy could be your father.
9: I watch Yvonne and her grandma Rose on a big screen where the Zoom call is projected. Yvonne's eyebrows shoot up and her eyes widen. Kelvin, the Kenyan lawyer, is sat next to them. There's a few seconds delay as he quickly translates into Swahili for Grandma Rose. Although we have no common language, her face says it all. Shock, surprise, disbelief.
13: She's asking, how has they now come back alive?
9: How can this man be back from the dead?
11: I have that question as well. I don't know. That's why I wish I could say to you, Yvonne, this guy is definitely your father. But there are so many questions in this whole story that don't add up correctly.
9: Yvonne sits listening to all of this in stunned silence.
11: I know it's a lot to take in. How do you feel?
14: Nervous.
11: Don't feel nervous. I mean, it's exciting, but we need to go very carefully.
9: Just 6 months ago, we had no information about this man. No name, no address, nothing. The only thing we knew was that he worked for the British military in Kenya at the time of Yvonne's conception. Without this DNA detective work, he would never have been found.
11: So I think our next step is to get this guy, oblige this guy to come to court and see what he's got to say, and for him to provide a DNA sample specifically. That's the only scientific way we can get 100% confirmation that he is your father or not. And it's pointing in a good direction, I think.
9: After the call ends, we catch up with Yvonne. She speaks calmly, but the shock on her face tells a different story.
14: I think I'm super excited. Can't believe I'm going to be a daddy's girl. Yeah, that's why I'll give him another chance.
9: This desire of Yvonne's to be, as she calls it, a daddy's girl, feels so innocent and generous to this man who, for nearly two decades, may have allowed his daughter to believe he was dead. Is it possible that Yvonne might get the father she so badly wants? This is World of Secrets, Season 12. Searching for Soldier Dad, a BBC World Service investigation. I'm Ivana Davidovich, a BBC journalist. Episode 4, The Dads. The DNA samples taken in Nanyuki in Kenya have started to offer answers to questions that have lingered for decades. The children with missing fathers, British soldiers who left Kenya and lost contact, are beginning to be identified. By the summer of 2024, DNA analysis has identified 13 possible fathers. I spend days scouring the internet, trying to find more information about these men. Some have no online presence at all, but one is easy to find. Once we have a name for Yvonne's possible dad, a quick Google search finds him. To maintain his privacy, we've given him a pseudonym, Kieran. He's in his 40s with thick brown hair and a wide smile. He has a public profile and has had several businesses. I think at this point that he should be easy to contact, but I'm about to be proved very wrong. Kieran doesn't reply to any messages through social media or any emails. As a lawyer, James has more tools at his disposal than we do. He goes through the courts and manages to get several addresses for Kieran from government departments and the Ministry of Defence. He writes to him and we wait for a response. Meanwhile, James is preparing the legal case.
11: It's sort of taken over my life for the last few weeks.
9: It will be heard by the highest judge in the family court.
11: I think he's taking it exceptionally seriously.
9: And James will try to convince him to accept the evidence he presents, including from the DNA testing, and to confirm the paternity of each of these fathers in court.
11: We want to get these cases into court as soon as possible, because the sooner they go into court, the sooner they get resolved. The sooner they get resolved, the quicker it is for these families in Kenya to actually get some sort of outcome.
9: If this happens, the fathers will be added to the birth certificates, opening the door to their offspring being granted British citizenship. And there's never been a case like it.
15: Nothing like this has ever been done before, where you're engaging DNA testing on such a scale, cases on such a scale all heard at one time, and all of them having this common thread, and the common thread is that all of them are in the British Army.
9: Months passed since we first tried to contact Kieran, and we've heard nothing. In September, 3 months after the first attempt to contact him, the producer Josephine catches up with James for an update.
16: And what about Yvonne's dad?
17: Missing. And we are looking for this chap all over the shop. And every time we try and knock on his door, he's not there. Or he's somewhere else. Or he's not home. Or a mate is home, but he's not. And I don't know exactly where he is, but we're narrowing down on him. It might not be him. We just don't know where he is. So the hunt continues for him.
9: James needs to prove that Kieran has received the legal documents before the court case can proceed. But every door the court bailiffs knock on, he's not there. And James's caseload is growing by the day.
17: Each case is a case letter. So Yvonne's case A, and at the moment we're up to case L. I'm going to run out of letters. That's the least of our worries. I'm just not sure how we're going to stay on top of all of them.
9: The weeks roll by, and I call James for an update.
18: So the bailiff attended the property yesterday. No response. He'll be trying again hopefully later today or later tomorrow. I'll update you again after that visit. Okay. Let me email him right now.
9: James calls later to let us know. Again, there was no response. I also send him messages, but we hear nothing. It feels like he doesn't want to be found. But elsewhere, there's a reaction from another father that is very different.
1: That's so nice. It's nice to hear you, and the line is really clear, which is amazing.
19: Right?
1: Yeah, it's so nice to hear. Sorry, we've not really...
9: James tells me there's been a development in Kathy's case, so I give her a call.
1: With the latest. Oh, I know that James has shared some information with you. Can you tell me?
9: Kathy's mum was in a relationship with her dad, Phil. He wrote her love letters and proposed to her publicly in Nairobi Airport. But when Kathy was a baby, he went on deployment and never returned. In her teenage years, Kathy messaged her dad on Facebook, telling him all about her life, but never received a reply.
19: He told me that my dad accepted being my parent, and my dad actually messaged me before James did.
9: James wrote to Kathy's dad and heard back within days. He accepted that he's her father immediately. He didn't even request a DNA test through the courts to confirm. Kathy tells me that he reached out so quickly to her mum through Facebook that it was even before James had a chance to speak to her.
19: I'm having mixed emotions here, but it's better than not knowing anything, to be honest. He said he wanted to call me, but I keep deflecting.
1: Why is that?
19: It's too much to take in all at once.
9: They've been messaging for a couple of days.
19: I mean, you can't just tell me that you forgot and then blaming it on the mental illness.
1: Right. Okay. So is that what he's saying to you? His bad mental health was at play?
19: Yeah, he says after the army, his mental health declined. And I don't want to be hard on him because he is still my dad, but there's still like a big gap that he needs to account for.
9: Phil has a lot of questions to answer. Where did he go? Why didn't he reply to all those messages from Maggie and Kathy over the years? I've heard so much about this man. I want to talk to him. I reach out. I say the same thing as I do to all of the fathers I contact, that I just want to talk, hear his side of the story, that it can be off the record. Most of the other fathers reply with a firm no, or don't reply at all. So when I send the message to Phil, I'm not expecting much.
1: To be honest, I mean, I wasn't... Who knows? I didn't even know whether you'd be found and what would happen.
9: But what happens next will take me by surprise. We're sitting outside a cafe. Across from me is a man in his 50s. He's balding,
20: chatty. Just explain a bit what your life looks like now. Where do you live? Where do you work?
21: Yeah, I work doing security, and I'm living in a shared house with another family, and basically I'm staying there. Since I've been there, I've had a couple of jobs.
20: What's it like living in a shared house with a family at your age?
21: Feels like the army. It really does.
20: This is Phil, Kathy's dad, Maggie's ex-fiancé, the man behind all those love letters.
21: I've been homeless before I joined the army, because I had no job prospects whatsoever. You know, it's like, I've got to do something, but you couldn't find a job. You know,
20: so that's why you joined the army?
21: Yeah, that's the reason why I joined the army. You know, so I loved it. I really did. I just having a laugh 24/7.
20: He tells me that when he got the letter from James the lawyer saying Kathy might be his daughter, he was delighted. After hearing all Maggie and Kathy's attempts to contact him over the years, the calls, the Facebook messages, I thought he might be more reluctant.
21: Very happy surprise, yeah.
20: No stress, no drama, no fear, no oh my God.
21: I was actually really happy this happened.
20: I ask what he remembers about Maggie. It's been 19 years since you've seen her.
21: Yeah.
20: Do you remember her?
21: I do, yeah.
20: What is your memory of her?
21: She was beautiful, really beautiful, absolutely lovely person, you know.
20: Were you in love?
21: Yeah. I still love her, you know what I mean? I know it's been a long time, but it's like, yeah, it's, I don't know, we just clicked, you know what I mean? It was just not natural with her. I don't know, it just felt really nice. It was like being around her. She's just such a nice person.
20: Where were you when she told you she was pregnant?
21: Hounslow. Yeah, Hounslow.
20: So London.
21: I used to go down to the local shops and you could buy international cards.
20: I remember those.
21: Yeah, yeah. And I used to call her up every Friday, you know, she like told me. I was like, wow, that's awesome.
20: And then what happened afterwards?
21: I went back to Africa, met up with Catherine. She was a baby at the time. We went off and got her papers done and everything.
20: Tell me about your feelings when you held her.
21: I was very happy. It was like, I know, it's hard to explain, you know what I mean? It's like the joy that you feel by holding another life in your hands that you've created.
20: At that time, what did you think was going to happen?
21: I was hoping that I could get across to England as quickly as possible, you know what I mean? So, yeah, I was saving my money up to get her across with Maggie.
20: Phil talks so warmly about their love story, just like Maggie did. She said it was like Romeo and Juliet. So what I need to understand is how things went from this to him disappearing for 18 years. Phil says it all started when his mobile phone was stolen.
21: You know, the phone got stolen, therefore all the details went... You know, the plan just diminished from there.
20: He says that all his contacts, including Maggie's number, were gone. Do you think you could have done certain things better? Like, for example, when your phone was stolen at some point after, just flown to Nairobi and gone and find her?
21: I thought about that, but the fact of the matter is, it's going to Nairobi would be no problem. It's getting to Nanuki would be the problem, because I don't know how to get there, because I'm dyslexic. And I've got problems with learning and things like that. I'm just thinking, well, I wouldn't have enough money. They'll just charge me, like, a silly amount, and I'd just be stuck out there.
20: Did you try to reach out to somebody in Batuk and say, I kind of need some assistance?
21: Yeah.
20: I have a child now in the region.
21: Yeah.
20: Can you help me?
21: Yeah.
20: Did you try to do something like that, potentially, if you found it hard to go yourself?
21: It's embarrassing. It's like, I tried to ask a few people. It's like, well, no, what, you just go out there? Well, I don't know how to get to that.
20: So how did you feel then? Like, talk me through that. So you had your phone stolen.
21: Mm.
20: You felt like you couldn't go back.
21: Mm.
20: And you felt like you couldn't really ask for help, for somebody to locate them locally. So you knew you had this woman you were in love with, you say. You knew you had a child who was under the age of one.
21: Mm.
20: You must have been absolutely distraught, or were you?
21: Yeah.
20: Were you?
21: Yeah. You know, so I'm not very good at things like that. You know, it's the army controls you, what you can do, where to go and things like that.
20: When we met Margaret, she was showing us messages that she was sending you once Facebook started, and she found you and she was sending pictures of Kathy, and she never got a reply.
21: Yeah.
20: What happened there?
21: I didn't know it was her. I didn't see those messages. I've got a lot of messages that come on my Facebook. I got one last week from Africa. I don't know who it is, and I get so many people adding me on Facebook who I don't know who they are. I just blocked them all. And when I had the paperwork, realising she has been trying to get in touch with me, I looked through the block list and she was on there. I didn't realise it was her.
20: Sitting here, I can't help but think about all those desperate messages that Kathy and Maggie sent Phil over the years.
2: So when you saw the photos of that little girl, you thought that's just some random girl?
21: I didn't know. Didn't even open it. You know, so I just, everything just got blocked. I wasn't in a very good place either, you know, because I'd just come back from a really nasty part of my life, been homeless, and then got homeless again. Within a month, I got made homeless like three times. And it was like, it was getting too much for me, so I had to go down to the mental health clinic. I got put on medication because I wasn't sleeping at all. I slept like 4 or 5 days, and it's like my brain doesn't stop. It just keeps on taking over, and it's like I just needed to sleep, and I couldn't, you know.
20: After he left Kenya, Phil was deployed in Iraq, Afghanistan and Kosovo. It's clear that Phil's life has not been easy. He's had his own struggles.
2: If someone said to you, I hear your story, I know it's hard leaving the army, you've had mental health problems, but all I can hear is excuses.
21: Yeah.
2: What would you say to that?
21: Nothing to say, you know. I've never been any good at organising anything, you know what I mean? It's like, it's always been done for me, you know what I mean? It's like, when you go through that line, it's like when people come out of prison, that's the reason why they go back to prison. Because it's like, when you come out of the army, it's like, there's no one there to really help you. You're used to being having so many people around you. It's difficult outside, especially if you've been in for so long and you've got no one to get in touch with.
2: When you were at this really low moment, homeless and really struggling, were you thinking about Kathy at all?
21: I was just thinking about the one day at a time. That's all I could do. I was just trying to survive at the time.
2: Do you think that the army can do more to help people that it employs for over a decade, like it was in your case?
21: Yeah, I think they should do, yeah.
2: What do you want now, Phil? Do you want to be a dad? Do you want a chance to be a dad?
21: Yeah. Yeah, well, I've had this conversation with Kathy, and I told her, so it doesn't matter what I do, I never make up for the amount of time that I've lost with her. But all I can do is to do the best that I can.
20: And since I spoke on the phone to Kathy, the two of them have been in more contact. They've even had a 3-hour phone call.
21: It was like, we've never been apart. That's what I liked about it. We just got on so well.
20: He tells me he's also spoken with Maggie.
2: Tell me about the first time you heard her voice after 19 years.
21: Wow. So I just picture her in front of me like she used to look, you know. It's weird, you know, it's hard to explain. I'm just so happy that I got her back in touch with her, and I told her, so I'm not going through that again. At the moment, I'm trying to save up enough money to send over.
2: Do you feel like you've been given, like, a second chance in life?
21: Yeah, very much so. You know, I'm just happy that it's happened.
2: What happens if, ultimately, Kathy doesn't accept you easily? What are you going to do?
21: I'm still her father, and I can't change that. You know what I mean? If she ends up hating me, OK, that's understandable, but unfortunately, I'm still the dad, and I still do everything I can for her.
2: So you're not going to give up?
21: No.
2: Again?
21: No.
2: Someone might say.
21: No. No way.
20: As we say goodbye to Phil, I'm left with more questions. Could a lost phone really be the reason for abandoning your child? The one you held when she was 7 months old? But the way he speaks about Maggie, the way he looks when he mentions her, I can tell his feelings for her were real. Phil has also suffered. In some ways, he too is a victim of poor mental health, of being institutionalized after following orders for almost 2 decades. I wonder how different his life might have been if he had followed through with his plan to bring Maggie and baby Kathy to the UK all those years ago. I can imagine that she would have made a success of life in the UK, perhaps opened her own business and worked to establish herself here. It's impossible to say, but maybe Phil's life would also have been more stable, richer and happier with Maggie and Kathy by his side. Just a few days after speaking to Phil, we meet James outside the Royal Courts of Justice, an imposing Gothic Victorian building in the heart of London. It's the biggest day of the legal case so far. Today, James will try to persuade the judge to confirm the paternity of seven of the fathers. Among them are Kathy's dad, Phil, and Peter's father that he had a video call with. We walk through the cathedral-like entrance and head towards the family court. The usual cases that are dealt with here are things like divorce settlements and child custody. We sit on a bench outside the courtroom, waiting for our sign to enter. James and his colleagues are catching up in hushed tones. It's time to begin and we're ushered inside. We can't record, so we turn off our microphones. We sit alongside some other journalists on a narrow bench. As we wait for the judge, I take in the grandeur of the courtroom with its wood panelling and arched ceiling. Even though they can't be here, for the women and children in Nanyuki to have access to justice here, for their case to be heard by the highest family court judge in the country, feels very significant. The judge readily accepts the DNA evidence presented to him by James and his colleagues. He reads through the names of the successful applicants. There are seven names on the list. Among them are Kathy and Peter. Their fathers are confirmed in the eyes of the law. There are still eight cases outstanding, and a future court date is scheduled. It's over in a flash, but it's a moment which will define the future of these seven people. Some will now begin their applications for British citizenship. And for those under 18, their mothers can now also demand child maintenance.
0: Well, that was a very good day in court.
20: Outside, James is excitedly waving his folder of case files.
0: I'm so happy for these kids. Look at the seven. Sorry, I'm really new to here. It's crazy, isn't it?
20: Having spent months tracking these men down and having received many positive responses, even witnessed reunions, this now feels like an opportunity for new beginnings. But Yvonne's father, Kieran, is still nowhere to be seen.
3: And one's still missing, right?
0: One is still missing. Mm. He's got to be somewhere.
20: Coming up next time, we go to a military barracks in the southwest of England to put our questions to a senior army officer. And we have a breakthrough in the search for Yvonne's dad when I speak to a long-lost relative.
22: Well, the thing is, I obviously don't want to dump anybody in it, but in my heart of hearts, I'm quite convinced.
20: That's next time on World of Secrets. 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
4: You're listening to WNYC. Temperatures in the mid-50s through the early morning here. The wind's going to pick up today. We could see gusts of about 25 miles an hour through the afternoon. It's going to be really warm, though. Highs reaching the low 80s this afternoon. Lows in the mid-60s tonight. Tomorrow, even warmer, sunny, with a high of about 85 to 88 degrees.
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6: Coming up after the BBC News, it's People Fixing the World. And today,
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25: BBC News with Moira Alderson. Donald Trump has announced that US and Nigerian armed forces have killed a senior Islamic State commander in a joint operation in Nigeria. He said Abu Bilal al-Manuki was the group's global second-in-command. Nigeria's President Bola Tinubu said earlier intelligence confirmed his death at his compound. Mwakchi Okafor reports from Lagos.
26: The Nigerian military described Abu Bilal al-Manuki as one of the most influential Islamic State group fighters in West Africa. According to the Nigerian military, al-Manuki helped coordinate Islamic State operations beyond Nigeria, including media activities, weapon production, explosives and drone development. The military also linked him to the 2018 Dapchi school kidnapping, the abduction of more than 100 schoolgirls from a boarding school in northeastern Nigeria that shocked the country.
25: Taiwan's president has pressed the case for US arms supplies just hours after President Trump said he hadn't decided whether to proceed with a major weapons sale to the island. The comments follow a summit between President Trump and his Chinese counterpart Xi Jinping, in which the Chinese leader warned that mishandling the Taiwan issue could lead to direct conflict. Joel Gunter reports from Washington.
27: Washington has traditionally maintained a policy of so-called strategic ambiguity towards Taiwan, sticking to a script of no comment on whether it would defend the self-governing island militarily. President Trump, not someone known to stick to the script, told Fox News last night that he was not looking to travel 9,500 miles for a fight with China over the island. China's President Xi will be happy to hear that, and pleased, for now, that Mr. Trump is still withholding a planned $14 billion arms sale to Taiwan.
25: The Israeli military has issued another order for residents in a number of towns in South Lebanon to evacuate ahead of renewed strikes against what the IDF says are Hezbollah targets. Earlier, the health ministry said Israel struck an emergency response center in the south near Nabatea. Amir Nader reports from Jerusalem.
28: The killing of three rescue workers adds to the more than 100 paramedics killed by Israeli airstrikes since the latest round of fighting broke out in March. Hundreds in Lebanon and six Israeli troops have been killed since the ceasefire came into effect a month ago. The State Department said the ceasefire extension agreed yesterday would enable further progress, while Lebanese officials say it's a step towards a real end to the fighting. The thorny issues of Hezbollah disarmament and Israeli withdrawal from southern Lebanon are still to be negotiated in further US brokered talks in the weeks ahead.
25: Israel says it's carried out airstrikes in Gaza targeting the head of the armed wing of Hamas, describing him as one of the architects of the October the 7th attacks nearly 3 years ago. It hasn't been confirmed whether Ezzedine al-Haddad has been killed. You're listening to World News from the BBC. An appeals court in Norway has rejected a demand from Greece to extradite a man involved in assisting refugees. Athens had issued an arrest warrant for Tommy Olsen, founder of the organisation Aegean Boat Report, accusing him of facilitating illegal entry. The ruling is being seen as a victory for human rights groups operating along migration routes into Europe. Police in London say they'll face one of their most significant operations in years later today, as thousands of officers attempt to manage two large protests. The authorities will set up what they've called a sterile zone to separate a march organised by the far-right activist Tommy Robinson and a pro-Palestinian demonstration. Here's our correspondent, John Sudworth.
8: This is a challenge on multiple fronts for the Metropolitan Police today. Crowds of 100,000, possibly more, expected when you look across the Unite the Kingdom march, and then all of this happening while they are trying to police an FA Cup final in London being held today. The police are saying that this will be an unprecedented operation in recent years because of those numbers, 4,000 officers deployed, but also backed up by armed units held in reserve. The police helicopters will be flying as well.
25: The Maldives has suspended the operating licence of a luxury vessel after five of its Italian passengers died during a scuba dive at Vavu Atoll. The Ministry of Tourism and Civil Aviation said the MV Duke of York would be unable to operate pending the outcome of an investigation. One body has been recovered at a depth of 60 metres. A man's been killed by a great white shark near a popular holiday island in Western Australia. The 38-year-old was bitten at a reef off Rottnest Island near Perth by the 4-metre-long shark. It's the first such fatal incident in Western Australia for more than a year. The authorities have urged the public to take additional care if they're going into the water. BBC News.
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6: Welcome to People Fixing the World from the BBC World Service with me, Myra Anubi. On this programme, we believe anyone can make a difference and we're on a mission to prove it. Today we're focusing on saving lands that are critical to our life on Earth. Wetlands. Water ecosystems like lakes, swamps, flooded forests and wet grasslands that are home to about 40% of all plant and animal species. Now, they're a vital resource for our food, our health and in the fight against climate change. But with increased human activity, food production and adverse weather, swamplands are struggling. So grab your boots, because today we're heading to a wetland city in the South American country of Chile to meet resilient communities that are passionate about protecting their local wetlands. Wetlands stretch the length of this long, skinny country, from the Atacama Desert in the north to the coastal wetlands and river systems in the far south. There are thousands of them. Some are recognized globally under the Ramsar Convention, an international agreement to protect wetlands because of their ability to clean water, support wildlife, and help protect communities from floods. But these wetlands are in trouble. And I've got our reporter, Jane Chambers, on the line to tell us exactly why. Jane, give me the 411. Give me the gossip. What's happening with these particular wetlands?
11: Hi, Mara. Well, many of the towns and cities in Chile are growing and they need more houses and buildings. So lots of those end up being built on wetlands, which damages their fragile ecosystems. So wildlife and nature are threatened. And another big issue here is that instead of people looking after them, they're used as illegal rubbish dumps.
6: Ugh, that sounds terrible.
11: But Mara, do you know what? These spaces are still so beautiful. I've been in the south of Chile in a city called Valdivia, visiting some urban wetlands, which, as the name suggests, are in towns and cities. And these places are full of reeds, bulrushes and other plants, with some open spaces of water, which sometimes look like small lakes. And what I really noticed are all the different sounds of wildlife, things like ducks, birds and frogs.
6: I know two things, Jane. One, that you don't like frogs, but we won't get into that. The other thing I do know is that Valdivia is called the City of Wetlands, so there must be a few there.
11: Yes, it's got more than 70 wetlands within the city and even more in the surrounding area. Now, when a huge earthquake and tsunami hit Valdivia in 1960, parts of the land sank and it measured 9.5 on the Richter scale and remains the most powerful earthquake ever recorded. And when this happened, the flood formed new wetlands, often on top of existing farmland.
6: But so what's happening with the wetlands now?
11: Well, local communities have really started to appreciate their importance, and they're reclaiming the wetlands and actively restoring and protecting them. I'm in the middle of Valdivia. There are wetlands everywhere, including by the main river that runs along the city's lively waterfront, which has sea lions that tourists love to take photos of, fish markets and boat tours. This is the wettest city in Chile. Locals tell me it's normal for it to rain on and off all year round, and there's been plenty of rain since I got here. Glad I brought my raincoat and Wellington boots with me. I'm off to visit Angachilla, a large urban wetland on the outskirts of the city. The rain stops and the sun comes out, and I'm surrounded by swampy marshland. I'm here to meet Jaime Rosales, the president of a local neighbourhood community. He starts by showing me some photos.
1: This used to be a forest, but people started chopping down the trees. And as you can see from the photos, they dumped so much rubbish here. Things like unwanted household items and leftover construction materials from building.
11: Jaime was determined to do something about all the rubbish being dumped here.
1: It felt unsafe here. Our houses were getting robbed. I came here with a group of neighbours and we realised that behind the rubbish dump there was a beautiful wetland. We wanted to flip the switch and change this place from somewhere that people felt frightened of to a place where they could connect with nature and feel safe.
11: That was 20 years ago. Back then, Jaime was part of a group of neighbours made up of young families who wanted to help. He tells me the first step was taking away the rubbish, which they did, armed with shovels, wheelbarrows and gloves. Then they replanted the area with local species that grow naturally here.
1: After all these years, we still believe that first and foremost, this is a beautiful space that we need to look after. We like to show it to students and children. Recently, we did an Easter egg hunt here, so instead of looking for eggs at home, they could find them here. Children are great allies for us. They come here, enjoy this space, and then bring their families here. They don't need a playground to be happy. It's enough to run around and enjoy the wetlands and nature.
11: Angachilla's wetlands were declared a nature sanctuary in July 2022 after years of work to restore and protect them by people in the local community, like Jaime and Ana Villanueva, the president of the Angachilla Wetlands Organization. She tells me protecting the wetlands is full-time work.
12: We're running an ongoing cleanup in the wetlands to remove plants that don't naturally belong here. They spread quickly, covering the water and reducing oxygen, which damages water quality. When the open water disappears, it's easier for people to claim it's not a real wetland, leading to dumping, landfills or development. That's why we need to protect it. Large areas of wetland have already been lost in Valdivia.
11: The frogs are croaking and the mosquitoes are buzzing. The sun's glinting off the newly clean pocket of water. Anna tells me she comes from a family of farmers and her father taught her to protect our environment.
12: I love everything about here, the trees, the water and the birds. I'm always learning while I clean the wetlands. I can't see so well now because of my age, but I use my phone to take photos of tiny insects and magnify them. It's taught me that even the smallest things have a right to live.
13: That's definitely something that we love here on People Fixing the World, the fact that even the smallest things have a right to live. Jane, I also love the fact that the community turned this unsafe space into something that's important for them. But I have to say, it sounds like a lot of work.
11: You're right, it really is. And Mara, it's also not cheap. There's no single source of funding. It's a mix of money from local and central government donations, and a massive part of it is the unpaid work from the community and locals who care about the wetlands. Now, people in Valdivia look after their wetlands in different ways, and I wanted to see them in action. So during my trip, I went to a place called Parque Urbano Catrico, a community park, and Mara, I was surprised by what I saw. People playing football isn't something that you'd normally associate with wetlands, but in this park, they've designed a space to work with them. As I walk through the entrance, I see football pitches on my right, with teams of different age groups playing on them. In front of me, there are marshy wetlands filled with reeds and a wooden bridge stretching above them. This is just the start. It's a vast area with plenty of room to explore. I'm here to meet Eleuterio Monsalve, a local community leader, to learn more about the design of the park.
2: In winter, when there's torrential rain, the water floods the football pitches. But that's normal. This is a wetland, and we accept it, and know that the water will find its way out to the river.
11: Why was it so important for you to keep the wetlands intact?
2: Because the wetlands absorb the rainwater and stop it flooding other places. We needed to build a bridge over the wetland, so we did. We don't want our infrastructure

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1: Taking drugs, and it smelt because of the contamination from the rubbish.
2: Eluterio and Pancho were worried about their family's health and decided it was time to do something. Eluterio tells me that many of the community leaders were from poor families who only had a basic education. But as Pancho explains, it didn't stop them.
1: This was our community's fight. The idea didn't come from politicians. In the end, we convinced the national government to fund the cleanup and build the park. Around 30,000 families live near the park here in the south of Valdivia, so it meant a lot. When the cleanup began, around 1,800 truckloads of rubbish were removed. It took patience and determination to show we deserve to turn one of the city's biggest dumping grounds into a place we can enjoy.
3: I'm Myra Anubian from the BBC World Service. This is People Fixing the World. Today we're hearing how communities in the South American country of Chile are protecting their wetlands, swampy grasslands that play an important role in our world. And our reporter and wetland expert today, Jane Chambers, is still on the line. Now, Jane, you've told us how communities there are clearing rubbish and designing public spaces to work alongside wetlands. But I also know that wetlands themselves are also a bit of an attraction.
2: They are. So ecotourism in this area is growing. And some locals I met told me that it's a way for them to make some money to help protect their wetlands. They get funded by the local government to get trained as guides and use the money they earn from tours of their wetlands to help maintain them. A big attraction for a special creature.
3: Are those bird sounds?
2: They are, but it's not any bird. That's the call of Siete Colores, which in English means seven colours. It's a tiny bird that lives in the wetlands, reeds and marshes, and it looks a bit like a moving rainbow because of its brightly coloured plumage, which is made up of colours like bright yellow, green, blue and red.
3: Wow, I love that description, a moving rainbow. So these feathered fellas are helping to protect the wetlands by attracting more tourists there.
2: Yes, I was lucky enough to see one darting about when I went to meet a local guy called Roberto Martinez, who runs EcoTours Dos Esteros. Now, I visited him at the Rio Cruces Nature Sanctuary, and this is a vast wetland which is internationally recognised and protected under the Global Ramsar Agreement, which we mentioned earlier. It's one of the most important ecosystems in southern Chile and around half an hour's drive from Valdivia. When I got there, we stood on a pier looking out at the wetlands while Roberto told me about his work.
4: I go out with tourists in the rain when the sun is out, at sunrise, at sunset, when there is a full moon. I get most of my tourists in the summer, starting in December through until March.
2: It is a beautiful, beautiful misty morning and I am surrounded by birdsong. I don't think my microphone's powerful enough to pick it all up, but there are so many different types of birds here. And in front of me is the largest area of open water that I've seen in any of the wetlands I've visited so far. And in the distance there are reeds with lots of different birds in them. When tourists come here, what kind of things do they see?
4: We show them what birds and animals live here. They can see things like sea lions and the river otters. We also have black swans, which are famous here, the Siete colours, and different types of ducks. And then there are ospreys, which are birds of prey that hunt fish. Tourists really enjoy coming to take photos of them in action. It's a migrant bird that only comes at certain times of year.
2: And what's your favourite?
4: For birds, it's the black-crowned night heron. They are shy and hard to spot amongst the reeds. I also like the river otters, which play and swim alongside us, keeping us company when I go out in the kayaks with the tourists. Even though they are wild, they are very friendly.
2: And why are the wetlands so important for your business?
5: Es un ecosistema único.
4: This ecosystem is unique, so it's not just about earning money from it. As part of a community living in the sanctuary, it is our duty to cohabit with

0: and protect this space. When I am out kayaking, I always clean up the rubbish that I see. And I work closely with authorities like CONAF, the government body that looks after protected natural areas in Chile. So this is an alliance which is commercial, but also with a key part that is protecting the environment.
1: Mara, I'm curious, after hearing about all those birds and animals, which one would you like to see?
2: All of them, Jane. I'm actually really jealous that I didn't come down with you to see all of this. But I'm also curious about how popular this kind of tourism actually is there.
1: Do you know what? It's pretty popular. Roberta told me many Chileans visit, often from up north, where it's much hotter and drier than Valdivia, so it's a real change for them. And he said last summer he had lots of visitors from Europe who are frequently bird watchers. These wetlands are on their must-do list.
2: So, I mean, clearly Valdivia and the wetlands nearby are important and important ecosystems which locals are now passionate about protecting. But what about other wetlands in Chile?
1: Well, there are thousands of wetlands all over the country, even in a large city like Concepcion, which is particularly prone to flooding because the city's built on low, flat land near rivers and the sea, so water builds up easily when it rains. On top of that, many wetlands have been filled in and replaced with concrete, so there's less space for water to be absorbed. When I was there, I met local resident Luisa Valenzuela, who lives right next door to the Rocuant Andalien wetland, one of the most important and threatened wetlands in Concepcion.
3: Living here is difficult, especially in winter. With illegal dumping and construction, the water now rises enough to get into our homes, and sometimes the sewage system overflows. It's really affecting people's quality of life, especially older residents. It's hard to see people lose everything, their beds, their belongings, because it's not just rainwater. When the system overflows, the water's contaminated with sewage. How do you clean a mattress with sewage water? You can't. They lose everything.
1: The illegal dumping and building means the wetlands are filling up with rubbish, buildings and concrete. The water can't soak into the ground. Instead, it runs off quickly, which makes flooding worse. A few years ago, Luisa saw something which made her decide to take action.
3: I saw trucks dumping rubble near my house and a pair of ducks diving at the truck and trying to defend their home, probably because they had a nest and young ones there. That's when I realised I couldn't just watch. I had to become a voice for the species that live here. So I started learning. What is a wetland?
1: I'm in Luisa's local wetland and she's jumping up and down, showing me how springy the ground is. She wants me to understand that wetlands are giant sponges. Beneath the surface, water flows through hidden channels, helping them soak up rain so it doesn't rush into streets and homes. The wetlands then release the water slowly, reducing the risk of flooding. And jumping with her is someone who has a plan to use wetlands as a solution.
4: Las soluciones basadas en la naturaleza contemplan...
5: Nature-based solutions involve developing infrastructure that imitates nature in order to restore the riverbank and reconnect it with the floodplain.
1: That's Loreto Arriagada, the local coordinator for Audubon, an international non-profit environmental organisation. She's working with them, BirdLife International, and the Development Bank of Latin America and the Caribbean on a project called the America's Flyways Initiative.
5: This project is about restoring wetlands so they can actually work again. Right now, a lot of them are fragmented. They've been cut up by development, so they're not functioning as one system. But these wetlands are connected, and if you restore them, they can start working together to manage water.
1: Loreto thinks government money could be better spent on this issue.
5: At the moment, most money goes into dealing with floods after they happen from an emergency fund. This project is about prevention, fixing the wetlands so flooding doesn't happen in the first place.
1: Once the funding's there, the project involves removing landfill sites and small illegal dumps. They'll create terraces with drainage so water can soak into the ground and flow naturally. It will also reconnect the wetlands water system and restore the riverbanks, so water can move between the river and the wetland, spread out and soak into the soil. This helps reduce flooding during heavy rain and protects nearby homes. Luisa wants Loreto's project to go ahead so that more of her beloved wetland is restored to its former glory. She's wearing a T-shirt which says, Yo amo mi humedal, I love my wetland. And she wants to show me some of the things she loves about it, including a space in the heart of the wetland. Luisa says she's taking me to see the magic forest, and we're looking at all the different types of birds along the way. And she's telling me about one of her favourites, the picaflor, the hummingbird, which she says love the water around here. We're just entering the magic forest, and there's a sign, a brightly coloured sign with a dragonfly. Tell me about it. Cuéntame.
3: That sign over there, my granddaughter painted it when she was five. It says, I love the wetlands, because she's learnt so much here. She can recognise the plants and understand nature. If we don't take care of these places, the situation is going to get worse. There's already water scarcity, and these wetlands are where the fresh water is. So their future is at risk if we don't protect this. I want my granddaughter to be able to say, my grandmother stood up for this. She fought to leave us a better world.
2: Jane, this is exactly what we should all be aiming for, you know, creating these better spaces for our kids and grandkids. I mean, Luisa is such a character. I wonder, did you jump around the wetlands with her?
1: I did, and it was great fun, and I loved her energy and passion.
2: There's actually a lot of energy and passion that we've heard on the program today with how these communities are coming together to protect the wetlands by cleaning them up, designing the public spaces to protect them, and also trying to use them as natural shields to prevent flooding. It's like you said earlier with the T-shirt, yo amo mi humedal. We love our wetlands.
1: Exactly. Yo amo mi humedal. Yeah. I had such a great time visiting them, and I'll always remember those tiny, brightly coloured siete colores birds darting about.
2: Now, Jane, before I let you go, we are dedicating today's programme to Jose Araya, a well-known figure among the locals in Valdivia, who actually helped you put this report together, but has sadly passed away now.
1: Yes, he was an amazing person who was passionate about the wetlands, and he put me in touch with all the people I met in Valdivia. And I was so looking forward to meeting him, and was really sad when I heard he had tragically and unexpectedly died. Now, there were tributes and ceremonies all over Valdivia and across social media after his death. And all the people I met told me that they continued to care for the wetlands as part of his legacy.
2: It's clear that this community will remember him for all the positive changes that he helped push. Thank you so much, Jane, for what we've heard today.
1: Thanks, Mara.
2: And with that, we leave Chile with a lot of hope, knowing that communities can come together and make a difference. Now, I'll be back next week, taking you to an entirely different part of the world to find out about positive news. Until then, remember to subscribe to our podcast just by searching for People Fixing the World wherever you listen to your podcasts. I'm Myra Anubi. Until next week, thanks for listening.
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10: Coming up next, Jessica Dean, board member, secretary, and ambassador for the Family Child Care Association of New York State. 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We'll talk about that, child care deserts, and so much more That's Jessica Dean on this week's Capital Connection. 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
10: It's the Capital Connection. Hi, I'm David Gustina. Joining us this week is Jessica Dean. She is an ambassador, secretary, and board member for Family Child Care Association of New York State. According to their website, which you can visit at fccanys.org, the mission of Family Child Care Association is to unify, promote, and strengthen the profession of family child care. We're going to talk with Jessica Dean certainly about that and, of course, the recent announcement by Governor Kathy Hochul to invest billions more in child care. But first, welcome, Jessica Dean.
14: Thank you so much. Pleasure to be here today.
10: A pleasure to have you here. Now, I will at least alert the folks that because you're involved with child care, you are surrounded in a building by now by a lot of children, young children. You pointed out you might hear them and they might, because they don't often listen, come running into the room and say hello.
14: That is correct. It is a hazard of the job.
10: Well, if you could, let's talk a little bit more about you. How did you get involved with the Family Child Care Association? And tell us a little bit more specifically what the organization does.
14: For me, the journey into this organization occurred over a long period of time. I have been a provider, home-based educator, I like to say, for 26 years, and I had not built a very robust network of stakeholders. When COVID hit and we were isolated, it highlighted for me personally the importance of building a network and a collaborative among other agencies and stakeholders that can support the family child care educator. It is an isolating field. We do not have support staff like DOE-based educators have, and it can be much more stressful and increase burnout for family child care-based modalities. After the restrictions from COVID lifted, I started actively pursuing these stakeholders and looking for connections and collaborations. One of the first connections that I made was the Family Child Care Association of New York State. It is a small but mighty welcoming community that fully uplifts the family child care community and understands our unique needs.
10: Yeah. Tell us a little more about Jessica's daycare, because one of the issues here among children and families, you can see it, and we've been seeing it now, not just here in New York, but all over the country, is food insecurity. And you've got something that you've done through Jessica's daycare that's called a Seed to Belly program. Explain.
14: So a Seed to Belly is actually a term borrowed from an agency that's in my community that has a farming program for individuals with developmental disabilities that reside on or attend school at this facility. I buy into their food co-op, their crop share, produced by these individuals, and I support their work. It's the Center for Discovery is the agency. They are a powerhouse for food procurement created locally here in New York. Due to that collaborative, we decided to start our own garden. And the families assist in running that garden. The children assist in planting and all the tasks associated with the garden, which has allowed us to give them great environmental stewardship. They understand that food comes from soil and soil needs to be taken care of. Water is a precious resource, all of those great things. In that, they've also learned scratch cooking. We're teaching them basic recipes, ways to turn locally procured foods into meals. which has become a dying art in the American household with how busy our families are. So it's giving back that ownership and autonomy over the foods that we eat to those families and to our community. And it's become a very profound way to give back to our community.
10: Now, Jessica Dean from the Family Child Care Association of New York and Jessica's Daycare, which is out of Monticello, New York. How does Jessica's Daycare work with the Family Child Care Association in your collaboration?
14: I offer a multitude of resources back into the association. I'm acting secretary currently. I also work diligently to help run our conference every year. This year it will be in Oswego, October 2nd and 3rd. It's the first weekend. And we host family child care providers, stakeholder agencies, and anyone that's interested in learning more about the dynamic of family child care. And our conference is open to all early childhood educators, but it is focused on family child care. I also have a consulting company called Dean's List Educational Consulting, and I am a PDS TCAP trainer for New York State, and I offer my training expertise to the community through the association as well.
10: What other services does the association provide for folks?
14: Well, we provide collaboration, support, referrals to agencies in their area, like their CCRCs, collaboration with our child care union, Voice CSEA. We provide scholarships to our conference. We are in the process of launching online training. We have several ongoing enrichment programs, such as ECHO Healthy Child Care Endorsement is paid for by our agency, if providers would like to pursue that.
10: So if I asked you, Jessica Dean, to put a face on this problem, can you tell us about a child or a family and how they would be helped through your organization?
14: Family child care is a unique dynamic. It organically offers continuity of care as a default setting, which allows a child to bond with a single caregiver or set of caregivers over a prolonged period of time. This is something that Department of Ed-based settings have tried to emulate, but it's different in a home-based setting. It originated here organically. It is how we can create strong social bonds and emotional bonds with children and families over long periods of time. And utilizing a family child care program that is supported within their community by agencies such as ours and our stakeholders allows family child care to be stronger and the families to have a more profound impact with our services.
10: Okay, now let's turn to the latest announcement by the governor of New York. That's Kathy Hochul. She says the state is increasing its investment in child care for the 2027 fiscal year by $1.7 billion. In addition, she says the state is investing $4.5 billion in child care and pre-kindergarten services and says she's putting New York on a concrete path to universal child care. This has to be welcome news to the Family Child Care Association of New York State.
14: It is unprecedented numbers as far as financial support. It is similar to the model that we've seen occurring in New Mexico that has just actually implemented full-scale universal child care. They were able to do it a little differently. They implemented a tax where the proceeds went directly into that coffer. It is different here in New York. We don't have that. So I'm interested to see how that's going to play out. However, it's important to consider the impact that this expansion will have to the family child care industry. These expansion projects will have UPK and what is being called 2Care or 2K. These have the potential to be detrimental for family child care modalities. Children leaving our programs earlier is higher turnover, is less of a client base. We are hopeful that family child care is a consideration at these tables and will be incorporated into the discussion and will be partnered with to launch these initiatives, so that families have the ability to choose which modality they would like their children's care to be.
10: Now, I want to turn to this article that I just read in New York Focus. You can read it at nysfocus.org by Melissa Mano.
15: the headline of the article is New York's new state law could unlock thousands of child care seats. The Hochul administration now has a chance to relax New York's child care staffing ratios among the country's strictest after 26 years. But will it? Back in December, Governor Hochul signed legislation eliminating a provision in a 2000 social services law that has prohibited the State Office of Children and Family Services from relaxing child care staffing revenue ratios. Can you speak to that at all? I mean, you just said, you know, you talked about the idea of not having enough staff or limited staff to deal with children and family issues. What do you make of this and anything else you want to add?
14: So this is a concern across the board. Ratios are intentional for the benefit and well-being of children and educators. Placing too high of a ratio on an educator leads to burnout. Placing too low of a ratio on an educator allows for more meaningful connection. So there's a balance point that the state has to be mindful of when they consider adjusting the ratios. Safety is a big concern. Children need a lot more direct supervision and care than older children, and that's why elementary school ratios are much higher. I feel that investment in our workforce is the first step to looking at this problem. There are additional thousands of seats potentially being opened. Where is the workforce coming from? How are we cultivating a trained and proficient workforce to care for our youngest citizens? What programs are there going to be availability for? Are we looking at micro-credentialing? Are we looking at pre-college in the SUNY schools and CUNY schools to be offering early childhood ed tracks specific to filling these roles in early childhood education? We can't put the cart before the horse here. We have to invest in the staff and the educator before we can fully roll out this program to increase the availability for children. Without a well-trained staff, this expansion will not launch in a positive, meaningful, and profound way for our youngest citizens.
10: She is Jessica Dean, secretary, board member, and ambassador for the Family Child Care Association of New York State. And the stark statistics I'm about to read certainly back up your point, Jessica. More than 60% of New York's census tracts are classified as a, quote, child care desert, meaning that there are three or more children under five waiting for every available slot. This is according to the Office of Children and Family Services. Meanwhile, more than 16,000 children are unable to receive child care, specifically as a result of staffing shortages that have led programs to operate under capacity. Right to your point, let's get the staffing up.
14: Right. And I can add to that. We have some national statistics that show that our educators are an experienced workforce, most of which have spent more than a decade in the field. However, they are an aging workforce at a tipping point. This data is showing, this is the 2025 NAFCC annual report. NAFCC is the National Association for Family Child Care. We are a affiliate of that nationwide agency. Approximately 60% of our family child care workforce is currently over 50 years old.
10: Wow.
14: We need to encourage the growth of a new generation of home-based ECE educators. It is also a misconception that the majority of home-based educators are not pursuing post-secondary education. This is simply not true. 47% of our home-based educators nationally have at least an associate's degree, and 46% have a bachelor's degree or higher. This is a marked increase from 20 years ago when the majority of family child care educators were mothers, grandmothers, et cetera, that chose to stay home to mind the children. This is no longer the case. This is a entire modality of education focused in the physical, mental, emotional, and social emotional growth of children in a professional setting that feels like home.
10: Now, you said that most are over 50. How do you understand why young people aren't getting involved?
14: There are significant barriers in operating a family child care modality. One of them is unsustainable wages, inconsistency, something that we're seeing right here in New York now. 34 of our counties have a freeze of funding for this child care assistance program because the money was not significant enough in those areas to address the need for the assistance to families. Now, Governor Hochul has promised that there will be relief offered to those counties that are out of money to help reestablish this prior to next year once the budget is passed. We are unsure how that's going to play out in those 34 counties, how providers are going to be able to reestablish the families that have lost services, and also how we have to kind of shift our programs looking forward to accommodate these ebb and flows of funding to occur on a local scale.
15: And it's so interesting. You know, the federal government has had an impact, hasn't it? The idea of cuts, even if they're not directly to child care, in other areas can impact children, right?
14: Absolutely. There have been several bills before the federal government for a few years now that impact our child and adult care food program, the CACFP, which serves thousands of sites statewide in assisting with reimbursement for feeding children healthy and nutritious meals. It aligns very closely with our school lunch program and allows family child care educators and other ECU modalities to receive reimbursements for the meals they serve the children. It is underused because of barriers in facilitating the time it takes to set up the program and enter data for the program. It is also not an equitable source of income based on the need for it to be attendance-based. Based on enrollment, and it is on the lower side of the actual cost of service. So what we would spend in food, we do not necessarily get back from that program, but it does offset our costs. So in my opinion, it is a valuable tool for educators to utilize, especially in home-based programs. I happen to be a CACFP ambassador for Hunger Solutions New York, which is an agency that is fighting food insecurity in New York State on many levels, and the CACFP is one of them. The two bills, one is in the Farm Bill, which would allow a fourth meal to be served in a childcare setting. Currently, we can serve two meals in one snack or two snacks in one meal, and that would allow us to serve a full day of meals to the children for reimbursement. And the other is in a specific CACFP and school lunch type of bill that would allow us an increase of 10 cents per meal and snack in reimbursement rates, which would help equalize the cost of services. The threat of losing federal funding is not as significant in New York as it is in other states. Most people don't understand that the majority of our child care funding is coming from state budget, not federal budget. However, because the CCBG grant is accepted by New York and they take that funding, we have to follow their guidelines and rules, which means the way that New York processes that money has to be in line with the federal requirements. Those are changing. I'm not sure how they're changing. As we saw the other day, some new child care initiatives were signed into law federally. It will be dialing back some current standing policies and changing them. We're not sure how that's going to fall out until the Department of Health really starts looking at it.
15: Lots to consider here. Jessica Dean joining us, Secretary, Board Member, and Ambassador for Family Child Care Association of New York State. I'm David Gustina. You're listening to The Capital Connection. Well, here's a topical question for you. We have a war going on in Iran, and that has really spike the cost of fuel. But when the cost of fuel goes up, everything else goes up. So aren't you seeing all your costs go up, including food?
14: Yes, especially here in New York. We are seeing all of our costs rising, gasoline, fuel, oil. Also with the Green Energy Act initiatives coming in and, you know, new constructions having to consider whether or not they can put in fuel burning systems because of the switch over to electrical. We're just seeing a lot of change here in New York that isn't necessarily beneficial to a small business owner. Given those considerations, we have to be very mindful about the way that we run our businesses and the way that we spend our money. My advice to any family child care educator is look into local food procurement. Often when you shop locally and in season, you can get more bang for your buck, and it will help us help our families.
15: Jessica, I just came across an article this morning. I don't know if you're aware of this, but it is this headline. Bezos family donates $100 million to charity funding New York State preschool education. It's $150 million into an anti-poverty charity to help fund early childhood education in New York. As Mayor Zohran Mamdani pushes his ambitious universal free child agenda, put aside who's donating for a minute, but how much do efforts like this with child education help, you know, in terms of the ripple effect to an organization like yours?
14: Putting aside, you know, the politics of it all, this foundation is being earmarked specifically to initiate the two care system in New York City, based on what I read through that article on Fortune this morning. Given that two care is unstable, we're not sure what's going to happen here. We're not sure if it's going to be Department of Ed based in classroom settings, if there's going to be collaboratives with family child care providers. So given that uncertainty, as this is a brand new program that has not actually rolled out yet and is still in the planning phases and the implementation phases, I'm unsure how that money would impact us statewide. It will definitely impact the New York City initiative, but how it will play out or ripple out to the rest of the state is a big question mark. It's brand new information. It's a brand new program. And generally things do start in the five boroughs and ripple their way out. So this is a time will tell situation.
15: Does it feel like you're behind, you know, being upstate? In other words, it makes sense. You know, the most people are down in the city, including the most children, I guess. But you see what we just described as childcare deserts, and a lot of those are upstate. So are we kind of, you know, left behind in some sense?
14: I don't feel that we are left behind. I feel that different communities have different needs. And New York State is a very large place. And I don't believe that the needs of the state as a whole are always looked at. I believe that they focus in the areas of most need, which would be our urban areas, which logistically makes sense, but it does leave gaps. Unfortunately, some communities are allocated as childcare deserts. I believe that one of the ways to fix that is building a strong statewide collaborative with agencies like ours to help streamline family child care as a modality of early childhood education and a valuable educational resource for families. We can increase those hardest hit areas, increase seats in those hardest hit areas by encouraging the licensing of more family child care educators, especially in rural and suburban New York.
15: Jessica Dean is the secretary, board member, and ambassador for Family Child Care Association of New York State. Now, Jessica, I saw an article in the Times this week, and it had to do with educational scores, and we're seeing a downward trend for so many students when it comes to learning, even literacy. And I bring that up because I noticed on your website, fccanys.org, this Office of Children Family Service partnering with Dolly Parton's Imagination Library. This is to boost early literacy. Can you tell us a little bit more about that program?
14: Yes. So the Office of Child and Family Services is the overseeing agency for family child care licensing. And they've come a long way with proactive resources for child care educators in the last 7 to 10 years. They have shifted their dynamic from just an overseeing agency to a collaborative partner with our family child care educators and our early childhood programs, and are actively seeking ways to incorporate the needs of our community into their efforts going forward. So partnering with the Dolly Parton Imagination Library is providing books to children. Dolly Parton's nonprofit is an amazing resource, and anyone can write into her and request books, and they will send them to children. It doesn't have to be an educational program. It could be any child. This is specifically because of her love of literacy, and she chose to have this initiative to profoundly impact children's home lives. Allowing them to have access to books when financial or other factors may not allow that. New York State Department of Office and Children of Office and okay, New York State OCFS has created this cool literacy trail, and they've chosen 10 sites across the state. And if you visit these state parks, you can go to the visitor center and also get a copy of a book that you can bring home with you. And we were in Oswego last fall for our conference, and I had my grandchildren with me. And on the way back, we stopped at Green Lake State Park in Syracuse. And we were able to check out their science center, check out the park, walk along some of the trails, and bring home a lovely hardcover book that we shared with our daycare. But even if it, just a family goes and brings home those books, they can share that experience at school or with other families in the community. And it allows two things to happen. One, it increases the literacy awareness of those children and families. And two, it gets kids outside, away from screens and in green space. And play is the best factor for childhood achievement. So getting them outside, getting them away from screens, giving them green space, giving them some time to touch our natural environment is profoundly impactful to their development and learning.
10: I am so glad I asked you about this program. I'm betting there's a lot of families across New York that don't know that they could go to a park and get this book.
14: Absolutely. If you go to the OCFS website, they have a literacy trail map. It was drawn by children, and it is the most adorable graphic I've ever seen.
10: Well, I know you are sequestered in a room to avoid the laughing and screaming and question asking of children, and I appreciate you taking the time. Unfortunately, that's the end of the program. We've been speaking with Jessica Dean. She is secretary, board member, and ambassador for the Family Child Care Association of New York State. I appreciate all the good work you're doing, and I really appreciate you taking the time today to help educate us on these important issues.
14: Absolutely, and I must say, the work that we are doing is a collaborative effort, and the entire board deserves recognition for all of the work that we do every day.
10: Thank you so much for joining us.
14: Thank you.

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1: 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Temperatures in the mid-50s through the early morning here. The wind's going to pick up today. We could see gusts of about 25 miles an hour through the afternoon. It's going to be really warm, though. Highs reaching the low 80s this afternoon. Lows in the mid-60s tonight. Tomorrow, even warmer, sunny, with a high of about 85 to 88 degrees.
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3: From WHYY in Philadelphia, this is The Pulse. I'm Mike and Scott. On December 25th, 1971, 17-year-old Julianne Kupka woke up deep in the Peruvian Amazon.
4: And she was completely alone.
3: Julianne was the sole survivor of a plane crash.
4: Her mother had disappeared. There were no other passengers near where she impacted.
3: Julianne had narrowly escaped death, but her real battle for survival was just beginning.
4: She just kept going step by step to save herself.
3: When disaster strikes, many of us freeze or panic.
5: I do think we all have a disaster personality. 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
3: On today's show, surviving disaster.
6: Get up. You can survive. You can do this. You've got to stand up.
3: First, the news.
7: Live from NPR News in Washington, I'm Windsor Johnston. President Trump is back in Washington after wrapping up a trip to China. The talks focused on trade, Taiwan, and tensions in the Middle East, but Trump offered few concrete details about potential agreements, including whether the U.S. will move forward with a major weapons package for Taiwan. In an interview with Fox News, Trump said his relationship with Chinese President Xi Jinping remains central to negotiations between the two countries.
8: I think the most important thing is relationship. It's all about relationship. I have a very good relationship with President Xi and with China.
7: The White House says both leaders agreed Iran cannot be allowed to develop a nuclear weapon and stressed the importance of keeping global shipping routes open. Grain markets fell after President Trump left Beijing with no firm trade deal for American soybean farmers. NPR's Kirk Sigler reports many farmers are nervous going into the planting season because China has historically been their largest buyer.
9: There had been hope that the summit would result in China committing to buy even more than the 25 million metric tons of soybeans that the White House says it's agreed to annually. That's only a verbal agreement, and nothing out of the summit was put on paper, nor was there a deal to buy even more, which caused prices to plummet by 24 cents. Here's analyst Brian Split on the podcast Standard Grain.
10: We're running out of time to get additional details. And again, hopefully if there are details, it's something concrete, not just, hey, it's billions of dollars of goods by the end of the season. I think the trade would really like to see something specific.
9: Export-dependent farmers tell NPR they're nervous about that and that no other firm deals were inked for commodities like corn. Kirk Sigler, NPR News, New York.
7: The United Nations is trying to drum up more aid for Cuba, which is facing severe energy shortages. The U.S. has been working with the Catholic Church to provide aid, and Cuba now seems more open to that. NPR's Michelle Kellerman reports.
11: Cuba says it has run out of fuel, and a top U.N. aid official, Edem Wesornu, says that's exacerbating the humanitarian crisis.
12: The acute fuel shortages is affecting and restricting the delivery of humanitarian assistance, where at the same time as needs are rapidly rising.
11: She would not pin the blame on the U.S. for that, though fuel shipments from Venezuela stopped after the U.S. ousted that country's president. The Trump administration has been putting pressure on Cuba to make major reforms. The CIA director visited this week, and the State Department welcomed word that another high-profile dissident had been released from prison in exchange for exile in the U.S. Michelle Kellerman, NPR News, the State Department.
7: This is NPR News. The FAA is reviewing potential aviation safety concerns surrounding President Trump's proposed ceremonial arch near Arlington National Cemetery and Reagan National Airport. Officials are examining whether the design could interfere with protected airspace or create hazards near one of the country's busiest runways. The project is part of a broader redesign effort around the National Mall. Harvey Weinstein's latest sex crimes trial ended Friday in a mistrial. NPR's Chloe Weiner reports jurors were split over whether the former Hollywood producer raped a then-aspiring actress.
13: This was the third jury to consider whether Weinstein had raped Jessica Mann at a Manhattan hotel in 2013. Jurors were ultimately divided 9-3, with 9 believing Weinstein was not guilty. 3 jurors believed he was guilty. One of the jurors said all 3 of the guilty votes were men. Outside the court, juror Rick Treese said the jury had hoped to come out successful.
14: We didn't have enough facts to grasp onto, so it was emotion, and there are people who had varying emotions about it based on your experience in life.
13: Juror Josh Hadar said he thought Weinstein was not guilty.
15: The witness had a lot of inconsistencies in her story.
13: The prosecution has until late June to decide whether to try the case again. Chloe Weiner, NPR News, New York.
7: AAA says the national average for a gallon of regular gas is now around $4.53 a gallon, the highest level in 4 years. Prices continue to climb amid the war in Iran. This is NPR News.
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3: This is The Pulse, stories about the people and places at the heart of health and science. I'm Mike and Scott. On December 24th, 1971, 17-year-old Julianne Kupke and her mother were eager to board a plane in Lima, Peru. Julianne had just graduated from high school in the city. Her parents, both German scientists, were running a research station deep in the Amazon, and Julianne and her mom wanted to get home for the Christmas holiday. Her mother had wanted to travel back sooner, but Julianne really wanted to stay and attend her graduation ceremony and the dance afterwards. Their packed flight was headed to Pucallpa, a city in the tropical rainforest.
4: The flight took off okay and went over the Andes. That's the part where you have a little, white knuckles, adventurous, so we say. There's lots of turbulence.
3: That's writer Ellen Cochran.
4: They went over the Andes fine, but when they crested the final mountains and started to head into the jungle, they were faced with a huge thunderstorm. The plane flew straight into the thunderstorm, and the plane was hit by lightning, and it struck a wing which fell off. Julianne was in her seat next to her mother, and basically the plane disintegrated around her, and she was thrown into the air 2 miles above the ground and fell through the canopy, the upper stories, the understories, and crash landed onto the soil of the Amazon. And she survived.
3: Ellen recounts Julianne's dramatic experience in her new book, Follow the Water, the unbelievable true story of a teenager's survival in the Amazon. Ellen first became captivated by this story when she was an exchange student in Peru.
4: I lived in Lima, where Julianne spent much of her youth, and I actually traveled the same plane route that she took when the accident occurred.
3: Julianne has rarely spoken about the accident, but she described what happened in Werner Herzog's 1998 documentary, Wings of Hope.
19: We flew straight into the storm, and it was frightening how the clouds streaked by, as if they were living creatures. It was pitch black, punctuated by continuous flashes of lightning. And never before or since have I ever experienced such turbulence. Christmas presents fell from the overhead bins. And then, suddenly I saw a blinding, incredibly white flash of light on the right wing. It looked as if lightning had struck one of the engines. I can't describe it precisely, but I had the sensation. At that moment, my mother screamed, "This is the end."
3: Julianne was the only survivor of this crash. And what is the possible explanation for her surviving that incredible fall?
4: She was strapped into a seat, and while her mother unfortunately had disappeared from the seat was still there, and she spun when she fell. So there's an idea that the spinning gave her some lift. And then when she came into the forest, it was so dense that when she hit the trees, she was protected by her seat, perhaps, and crash landed through all of the foliage, but each strike with the foliage slowed her down. So when she eventually hit the ground, it wasn't a great as an impact if she had been like in an open field.
3: Julianne was badly injured. She had a broken collarbone and a deep gash on her left leg. Her left eye was swollen shut, and she had blurred vision in the right eye. She had lost her glasses, and the dramatic change in pressure and the high altitude had burst the blood vessels in her eyes, turning the whites dark red, almost black.
4: She woke up and managed to unbuckle herself and then fall to the floor because when she landed, she was suspended slightly above ground from her seat. And then the next morning, she came to full consciousness and she was completely alone. Her mother had disappeared. There were no other passengers near where she impacted. She had on a mini dress, one shoe, she had a watch and a ring, and that was it. There was nothing else around her.
3: And now the real battle for survival began. Julianne spent the next 11 days clawing her way out of the Amazon.
4: When I think about her story, sometimes I think about grown, trained people who maybe are SEALs in the States or trained naturalists for long-term survival. I don't think they could have survived this.
3: Who makes it out alive when disaster strikes? What are the qualities and strategies that help us in the worst situations? On this episode, what it takes to survive. Let's stick with Julianne's story. Ellen says to understand how she made it out of the Amazon, you have to go back to Julianne's childhood.
4: She was born in Peru, and she was raised in the wild with her parents. They took her everywhere. She climbed mountains. She went to deserts. She slept on the beach with a million stars over her head. And as she grew, her parents educated her in Lima. But by the time she started to get a little older, they were able to purchase some land deep in the Amazon and established a research station there. So they moved, and they moved Julianne there. And she spent formative years in the deep Amazon with her parents, learning about the flora and fauna and nature, and also learning about how to approach things with a scientific bent.
3: And there were always a lot of lessons in those explorations that she had along with her parents, where the parents took every moment to kind of teach her about everything that she was seeing.
4: That's absolutely true. Her world, her backyard of the Amazon, everything was a classroom for her. And her parents really believed in lived experiences and explaining things through actions and things you do. So they would go through the forest. For example, her mother would spot a bird that was special, and she would ask Julianne to stop. And if Julianne would move, she'd say, Julianne, if you want to learn to be a scientist, you have to learn patience, and you have to learn to be able to be quiet. And her father also gave her a lot of information, practical, about how to start fires, how to be safe in the jungle, what to touch, what not to touch.
20: And I think to me it sounded like the message was not, this is a dangerous place, be afraid. The message was more like, this is an amazing place, it has dangers, and here they are.
4: Oh, absolutely. Observation and knowing the world around you was probably one of the cornerstones of the instruction. And if you are living someplace and you understand it, it's not going to be a dangerous, threatening place to you. You're just going to be equipped with the knowledge about how to move through it intelligently and safely.
20: When Julianne regained consciousness after the plane crash, badly injured and completely alone in the Amazon, she tried to get her bearings.
4: What she did, first of all, was she stayed where she was and looked around, and then in kind of a circular pattern, she started to expand from where she had hit, noting where the familiar things were so she wouldn't just start to wander and get lost. She called for her mother. She did look around, and as she expanded out, she was able to find one bag of candy, and then she came across a box of panettone, which is a Christmas cake, and it was totally destroyed by the crash, all mushy and filled with dirt. So she said in her mind, you know, I'm not going to eat that. That will kill me. Later, she regretted that.

0: WNYC is supported by the New York Hall of Science, committed to a world where people of all ages can discover and innovate using science, engineering, and math. 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
1: Because during their many excursions in the Amazon, her father had drilled a lesson into her head.
2: If you are ever lost in the forest, find water. And if you can find water and follow it, eventually you'll come to civilization.
1: So Julianne was determined to do just that, to follow the stream she had found to find people and help. But it was not without danger.
2: When you ask people, what do you think the most dangerous thing in the Amazon is? And people say jaguars or piranhas, but probably infection, bacteria, and insects are the most dangerous. And Julianne had many open sores and abrasions from the fall. And so she did follow the water on the shore as long as she could, but eventually she got in the water and she had some viral infections and did eventually get hepatitis. So that was one unseen danger that she had to encounter. But she knew she was deep in jaguar territory and there were poisonous snakes and, yes, piranhas in some of the still parts of the water, and also the caiman. And she had to proceed very carefully.
1: As Julianne continued to trudge along her route, she became more and more starved. I mean, she had now eaten in several days, and she started to hallucinate and also think she was seeing and hearing things.
2: Yes, going nonstop through jungle paths and then swimming in water to try and save yourself. She became very, very exhausted. She was riddled with bug bites. She was exposed to the sun. She had very fair skin and she was starving, basically. And she did hallucinate. She thought she saw people. She thought she saw maybe a village at one point. But when she saw these in her very pragmatic, logical way, she experienced them, but she let the thought go through her head and it did evaporate. And she again realized that she had to keep going. And that's one thing about her. She didn't stop. She just kept going. She just took steps with her one sandal and a barefoot going forward, step by step, to save herself.
1: Meanwhile, some of the wounds she had were getting infected, and then maggots got in there.
2: She did get maggots in a wound, and later in her journey, she came across a hut. There initially were no people there, and she was tortured by these maggots. Probably the flies had laid eggs in her when she was sleeping. And days later, the maggots started to develop, and it was excruciating. But when she was in the hut, she noticed there was a can of kerosene. And so she took the kerosene and put it on the outside of the wound, which forced the maggots to come forward to avoid the liquid. And then she began to try to pluck them out. And I always thought that was so incredibly resourceful. She remembered that her dog several years earlier had a maggot infection, and her dad had taught her how to use the liquid to get the maggots to come up so he could pick them out.
1: While Julianne was making her way through the Amazon, there was a major search underway for the missing plane and the 92 passengers who had been on board.
2: There were so many people on the plane, and the families were desperate for information. And they had search planes. They had people come in to try and do some walk searches around areas where they thought maybe the plane had gone down. But it was so dense in the area that they had no luck whatsoever in finding the plane, not even a little bit of the crash, nothing. They had the Air Force out. It went on for all the days that she was gone.
1: Did the search efforts ever come close to the actual area where Julianne had crash landed?
2: They were close, but it didn't matter because the foliage was so thick that they could not see anything on the ground, not a speck, not a part of the plane, nothing. And of course, you know, when Julianne was walking through the forest, she could hear the planes and occasionally see them. But when you are on the floor of the Amazon and a plane flies over, you're like a grain of rice. Nobody can see you.
1: And even though she knew how to make a fire, things were also really wet.

0: So that was probably also not an option to try to make a fire to make herself seen.
1: She consciously went through the thought process, can I make a fire? Is it possible to make a fire? But it was so wet, raining every night, thunderstorms rolling in, that there was no way she could make a fire.
0: How did she finally find help, find other humans?
1: She was pretty much at her wits' end, mechanically swimming through the water every day, trying to get to civilization. And she had crawled up on a bank to rest and then looked in one direction and saw a boat tied to the bank. It was a miracle, basically. So it was a woodcutter's boat. People would go deep into the Amazon to cut wood. She saw that there was a bank, so she managed to pull herself up the bank and found a hut. There was nobody around, but she went into the hut and was able to collapse and rest there, starving. Frogs were everywhere, and she contemplated trying to grab one, realizing it might be poison, but nonetheless, she was so starving. And she was passed out in the hut when one of the woodcutters came back, shocked beyond his senses to see this young girl in his hut in the middle of the Amazon. But these good, wise, kindly men helped her recuperate. They took care of her overnight and then figured out the best way to get her back to the nearest town, which was still miles and miles away. So she's really lucky that she found the hut because, yes, following the water would have brought her to civilization. But if she had not met with people at that point, she was so exhausted, and the winding nature of the tributaries in the Amazon would have taken her days more to get to civilization, and she might not have made it.
0: And describe what those woodcutters might have seen when they came upon Julianne, because at this point she must have been in absolutely terrible shape.
1: Oh, yes. I would imagine that they saw someone curled into a ball with a tattered dress, still with one shoe, hair matted. And when she opened her eyes, one of the effects of the fall was that blood burst through her entire eye, turning it such a deep, dark red that it almost looked black. So she was very frightening in appearance. And when they first saw her, they were scared. There is some folklore in the area there about water spirits and so forth, and some of the superstition probably went through their minds at first, but they quickly realized that this was a young person, and obviously something very terrible had happened. And they had heard about the plane crash, but putting two and two together that this person had actually survived that plane crash and was here in their hut took some understanding of her backstory.
0: After her rescue, Julianne first received medical care in Peru. Then she was taken to Germany to recover. She had to be treated for different infections, viruses, and hepatitis. Her physical wounds healed, but now she faced different challenges. When Julianne reunited with her dad, there was, of course, I'm assuming joy at first, but then it was really difficult for the two of them to define their relationship after this tragedy, or to really have a relationship.
1: You can only imagine what her father must have been going through. His wife, Maria, was his soulmate, the love of his life. And he thought that they were both gone. And then his cherished daughter appears, which is a miracle. But there's some silence followed their initial joining together and reunion because he, I think at that point, probably realized that he had lost his wife as well, forever.
0: Yeah. I'm thinking if something like this were to happen now, there would be a lot of attention paid to the emotional health of a person who survives something terrible as this. But back when this happened to Julianne, really, there wasn't that much information on PTSD. There wasn't a lot of psychological care available for her. So she really kind of muscled through all of this alone and continued to muscle through it, one can only assume, for years to come.
1: Yes, she writes herself in her book that when she went back to Germany, it was a couple of years before she actually had a cathartic emotional experience. And it was at Christmas time when it struck her that these things had happened, and she began to cry, and she couldn't stop crying for many days. She did muscle through this. She's an extraordinary person. There was not a lot of research or therapy for people who had traumatic experiences at that time. And she was able to come out and live a productive life.
0: Julianne avoided talking about the crash publicly for many years, but filmmaker Werner Herzog eventually convinced her to participate in his documentary Wings of Hope. Herzog had a special connection to this story. He was supposed to be on the same flight that crashed.
2: Lima, Peru. The airport inaugurated only a few months before the disaster. The departure hall for domestic flights. Everyone knows the experience, checking in at one of the counters, the most normal thing in the world.
1: On that plane, which was filled to capacity, Herzog had wanted to fly out with his crew because he was making one of his films that was based in the Amazon.
0: Aguirre, The Wrath of God.
1: And he couldn't get a seat on the flight. And so Julianne actually walked past Herzog and his crew. And if they had gotten on the plane, it would have been the end of his life and his crew members' lives.
0: Julianne went to university in Germany. She got a PhD in biology, studying mammals and specializing in bats. She has spent much of her life in Peru at her parents' research station.
1: The small research station actually was part of Julianne's inheritance. And when her father passed, she was fully responsible for it. And she has spent this part of her life growing the station as much as she can. And it is, the acreage has really exponentially taken off. And there is a research station there that is renowned throughout the world as being one of the most pristine and important places to study the Amazon. And this is because Julianne formed the Panguana Foundation. Panguana is the name of the research station. And she has nurtured it through many, many years and difficulties.
0: Right now, work at the research station is suspended because of ongoing conflicts with illegal gold mining operations in that part of the Amazon. But the foundation is trying to preserve the land and to protect it. Ellen Cochran is the author of Follow the Water, the unbelievable true story of a teenager's survival in the Amazon. Coming up, sometimes when people are stuck in extreme situations, they have hallucinations, and sometimes they feel a presence.
3: I think the ultimate takeaway for me was that, you know, we're never truly alone.
0: We'll hear about what's called the third man factor. That's next on The Pulse.
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0: This is The Pulse. I'm Mike and Scott. We're talking about survival after disasters. People who spend days without food, water, or shelter, trying to make their way out of a terrible situation, often have hallucinations. They start to see things that aren't there, a lake in the desert or a village on the horizon. But many survivors also report something else, a felt presence by their side, helping them along. Liz Tung has more.
6: John Geiger has a lifetime of wild adventures under his belt. He's a shipwreck hunter, a journalist, and CEO of the Royal Canadian Geographical Society. But there's one specific incident that has stuck in his mind. It happened in 1989, when John was in his 20s.
3: Well, I was in the Arctic on an expedition.
6: He was looking for the remains of a doomed English expedition that disappeared around 1720. John and his research partner did eventually find some artifacts, but given they were in the Arctic, it was a tough trip.
3: We were attacked by hordes of mosquitoes. Polar bears occasionally came into the camp. It was a stressful time. It was exciting, but also very stressful.
6: By the end of the expedition, John was in sorry shape. He was completely exhausted. And most of all, he was cold. Moisture had gotten into his tent, and it seemed like he was constantly damp, unable to dry and warm up.
3: I think I became almost hypothermic. I remember sort of feeling very cold and kind of like despondent. You know, I was shivering, and I just felt like, you know, there was no escape, sort of. And I ultimately had this weird sensation of separating kind of from myself. I felt like I was looking at somebody else in the sleeping bag shaking, and it wasn't really me. I remember sort of taking a bit of pity on this person, which was the other me.
6: It was a profoundly weird feeling, one that John had never had before.
3: And I described this to a friend who said, gee, that sounds like what happened to Shackleton.
6: That's Ernest Shackleton, the legendary explorer who's best known for guiding his crew to safety after their ship, the Endurance, was crushed by Antarctic sea ice in 1915. Shackleton's high-stakes efforts to save his crew culminated in a perilous journey by foot across 40 miles of uncharted mountainous terrain. Shackleton and two of his crew members were attempting to get help. They pushed through a blinding blizzard and kept going for 36 hours straight.
3: So it was an absolutely unbelievable feat of survival. And during that final leg of their escape from Antarctica, they collectively, three of them, believe there was a fourth presence that joined them.
6: They couldn't see it or hear it, but all three men described it as a strong, almost tangible presence that kept pace with them throughout their harrowing trek. I know it sounds creepy, but they found it to be reassuring, something that gave them the feeling that they weren't alone. It was a very different kind of experience from the one John had, but he was fascinated. So he started doing some research, and he realized that this kind of experience is actually pretty common.
3: It's not a kind of an exceptional kind of one-off type thing. It's actually something that can happen quite regularly to people in these extreme environments.
6: John eventually decided to write a book on the topic. It's called The Third Man Factor, Surviving the Impossible. That name, The Third Man Factor, comes from T.S. Eliot's legendary poem, The Wasteland. In one section, Eliot referenced the Shackleton journey, but took some creative liberties by changing their group from three to two. Who is the third who walks always beside you?
7: When I count, there are only you and I together. But when I look ahead up the white road, there is always another one walking beside you, gliding, wrapped in a brown mantle, hooded. I do not know whether a man or a woman, but who is that on the other side of you?
6: When John started researching these experiences, which are also referred to as felt presence phenomena, he found some common features. He says they tend to happen more often in cold environments, like space, the ocean, the Arctic, high on a mountain, and often coldness to the point of hypothermia. Another common factor is monotony.
3: You know, just the failure of stimuli, external stimuli, so the absence of color.
6: They also tend to happen in extreme situations. For example, to mountain climbers attempting to scale a dangerous peak at really high altitudes.
3: You're in the so-called death zone, so extreme altitude is a factor. You know, hunger, and especially, you know, if you have no access to fluids, you know, water, it takes a few of these, you know, extreme pressures, physiological or psychological pressures, together to trigger this situation. You know, the third man factor then comes into play.
6: And usually, people describe this felt presence as benevolent.
3: This presence was helping them, was guiding them, was encouraging them, was sort of urging them on, was like a personal inner cheerleader almost.
6: This makes a lot of sense to John. After all, we're social creatures who need interaction. And that need becomes even stronger when we're facing a life or death situation. Sometimes people saw these presences, sometimes they didn't. Sometimes they appeared as dead loved ones, or as angels, or as Jesus Christ. Sometimes the presence talked to them. Sometimes it didn't.
3: The most common experience is I just felt I had support. I had a friend, that somebody cared for me. And that meant a lot in the situation. It helped me a lot.
6: John says one good example is Jim Savigny. In 1983, he was climbing Delta Four Mountain in the Canadian Rockies with a friend when they got hit by an avalanche.
3: And Jim was terribly injured. He was, you know, left in very, very serious life-threatening injuries. I mean, practically everything, every bone in the body you could imagine was broken. And he was aware of this crisis, this threat to his life. His friend was dead. He was aware of that. He was aware that his likelihood of surviving this was small. And he actually, you know, kind of resigned himself to dying and said that he, you know, he just sat there and thought that how sad it was that his mom would learn of his death this way. You know, this kind of thing, like he was accepting death.
6: And then suddenly he begins to feel there's a presence with him, and the presence starts talking to him, actually giving him orders.
3: Get up. You can survive. You can do this. You've got to stand up, you know, and very specific advice. I mean, follow the blood dripping off your face, because that way you'll know you're not walking in circles. You know, just really sort of advice you'd never really think of that, especially in that condition. I mean, I even in a normal state of well-being, you wouldn't normally think necessarily that there's these tips, these survival tips.
6: So what could be causing these hallucinations? And is it even fair to call them hallucinations? John doesn't think so.
3: You know, hallucinations are not helpful. They are disordering, if you will.
6: John has come to think of it as more of a survival mechanism.
3: It's a capacity that we have innately as humans. It may be an evolutionary development. It may be something that, if you believe in God, if you're spiritual, it may be something that is part of our spiritual makeup, but whatever it is, a human capacity to survive, and it is a tool for survival.
6: Psychologist Craig Jackson at Birmingham City University in the UK has been studying people who work in extreme environments for decades, like military members serving on submarines or in underwater capsules, or oil workers who work in deserts or on the ocean, or astronauts in outer space. And he says these experiences feel very real to the people who have them.
14: And when we look at some of the anecdotal evidence of people who've described it, those individuals will pass lie detectors, will bet on the farm that their experience was true and happened, even though other witnesses may say nobody else was there, no other person appeared, it was just you and, let's say, the emergency team who were saving your life. Those individuals find it very hard to be convinced otherwise about what they experienced.
6: Craig does agree with John that these experiences have a purpose.
14: And the way I often think about it is that if this is true, you can kind of think about the third person experience as like an emergency operating system. Psychologists like to have the human computer metaphor, you know, where we compare human thinking and cognitions and actions to computers. And if you think about it, our brain is an operating system. And like all operating systems, under certain circumstances, it may close down. Extreme cold, extreme heat, extreme thirst, extreme hunger. Our operating systems will shut down as we go into shock. It could be that our brain possesses an automatic boot-up system, should the main operating system go wrong. And this emergency operating system is there to be accessed in extreme life-threatening circumstances. And when the main operating system looks like everything's over and things are about to get serious and death could be imminent, this second part kicks into operation to try to keep the organism, to keep the person alive just that little bit longer.
6: On a more concrete level, Craig says, there's no one explanation that explains everything. Physical stressors like dehydration, hypoxia, hypothermia, exhaustion aren't enough. Neither are neurological ones, like monotony stimulating some part of the brain to imagine a presence. Nor are psychological ones, like the need for comfort or the drive to survive. But somehow, together, all of these factors create a perfect storm that enables these kinds of experiences. Over the years, John has done a lot of research on the various ideas about what could be prompting these experiences. But he thinks there's probably more to this story than we can explain, a spiritual aspect.
3: You can see where the whole concept of a guardian angel would come from, like that it could grow out of this. It is an angel, you know? So whether it's an internal angel or whether it's, an overtly kind of external religious, it's good. It's exactly what you'd want a guardian angel to do in these situations. So I can't dismiss that. I can't dismiss that there's some sort of spiritual underpinning.
6: What John does believe is that the third man phenomenon is something wondrous, something that any one of us have the capacity to experience.
3: I think the ultimate takeaway for me was that, we're never truly alone. You might be adrift on a raft in the Indian Ocean. You might be on Everest in the so-called death zone, lost your climbing partner. You could be in Antarctica. You could be, in any of these extreme situations. You're not alone. There's somebody else there. There's something else there that will help you and be available to you. And it's actually a wonderful thing.
0: That story was reported by Liz Tong. We're talking about surviving extreme situations. Coming up, what's your disaster personality?
15: I do think we all have a disaster personality. What's striking to me is how rarely it is exactly what we expect.
0: That's next on The Pulse.
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0: This is The Pulse. I'm Mike and Scott. What would you do in a life-threatening situation? Would you panic, freeze, fight? How can I learn more about what I might be like? in the face of a disaster? How can I assess my disaster personality, so to speak?
15: Yeah, like I do think we all have a disaster personality. What's striking to me is how rarely it is exactly what we expect.
0: That's journalist Amanda Ripley. She has been covering disasters for decades, from plane crashes and hurricanes to escaping the World Trade Center on 9/11.
15: We did a lot of stories about loss and grief and blame, but there was one kind of story that it felt like we didn't do, which was what could we learn from the survivors? What did it feel like physically, mentally, socially, and what do they wish they had known? So those were really interesting conversations that I was having with survivors, but that rarely made it into the story.
0: But Amanda did capture those lessons in a book, The Unthinkable: Who Survives When Disaster Strikes and Why. In her conversations with hundreds of survivors, she discovered that all of them seemed to pass through three distinct stages: denial, deliberation, and decision. What does the denial phase look like? Is it the sort of where you're trying to figure out what is going on and then your brain is kind of like, this is fine? Or what is actually happening?
15: Basically, your brain all day long, every day, works using shortcuts. We take everything that's happening and put them into categories, boxes of things that we've experienced before. And so when something happens that doesn't compute, so to speak, right, your brain will be very slow to recognize that. Typically, there's a strange sort of lethargy that sets in. People procrastinate leaving or evacuating, even when there's smoke filling the ceiling.
0: But it seems to go against evolution, right? Because on some level, we are absolutely designed to survive.
15: Yeah.
0: You know, so it's strange that we just shut down in these situations.
15: It is wild. I mean, and I ended up talking to people who studied this in animals, and literally every mammal they tested will also shut down. So there is the theory, we don't know for sure, is that there is some evolutionary value. You know, that phrase like playing possum or playing dead, that in certain situations with your, if there's a predator, pretending to be dead can actually be helpful if you don't have a better option, right? But we see that happening in really different situations. So this is, you know, one of many examples where the way we evolved hasn't caught up with the modern threats we face.
0: In the book, Amanda writes about the sinking of the MS Estonia in September of 1994, a ferry traveling across the Baltic Sea from Estonia to Sweden. It encountered rough weather and seas, and the large front door that allowed vehicles to drive on and off failed and tore away. Water rushed onto the car deck. The ship rapidly listed to one side and sank in less than an hour. Of the 989 people aboard, there were only 137 survivors.
15: And one thing that happened that received very little attention but is clearly documented is in the final moments aboard the ferry, a surprising number of passengers did nothing. So this was a massive ship that was listing dramatically, and the starboard side was submerged. The tilt was almost impossible to negotiate very quickly. And some people just sort of stopped. They just sat there being swamped by the water when it came in, as the survivors reported. And this is something that is, again, something we should expect. Now, some of them snapped out of this stupor, particularly if someone else yells at you to move. And that's what flight attendants now are trained to do. Most plane crashes, for example, end up on the ground, but the plane's on fire, so you have to get off very quickly. And the flight attendants will now scream at you quite assertively to evacuate. So that is actually really helpful. So they're not being obnoxious, and neither are EMTs if they scream at you. It's because that kind of breaks through that stupor.
0: If people manage to snap out of the denial phase, they get to deliberation.
15: People get very, very social. They tend to look to each other. We all do this. I mean, if you think about, you know, if a fire alarm went off right now, wherever you are, you would, first of all, look at the other people around you, if there are other people, to see what they're doing. And that's a totally normal and healthy response. But it is a little tiny example of how social humans are, particularly under threat.
0: Amanda says people may also engage in a behavior called milling, where they are moving around sort of agitated but aimlessly, trying to see what others are doing or to discuss what's happening.
15: Literally, people will sort of walk in circles at their desk, which happened on 9/11 in the World Trade Center, or they will check with, on average, people check with five different sources before they choose to evacuate, say, before a hurricane. So that's where you have more time, and obviously you do more deliberating. And those sources will be, you know, everything from the meteorologist to your neighbor, to your aunt, to your friends.
0: And once we get to the last stage, decision mode, Amanda says people still tend to move with little urgency.
15: You see it on plane crashes, right, where people go for their overhead baggage. You see it in skyscraper evacuations, all kinds of situations where we kind of revert to our usual behavior, which is, you know, you take your stuff before you leave, and that slows us down, right? But then depending on what's happened in that denial phase and that deliberation phase, that's going to shape the decisive moment.
0: In these situations, we're often afraid. We are freaking out. There is adrenaline pumping through our body. So how does all of that impact our ability to make good decisions?
15: Well, stress hormones are helpful in small doses. Cortisol is a big one. It can dispense sort of natural painkillers into your body. It can literally make you stronger than you normally would be. There is a reason that we have these stress hormones. The problem comes when we get out of the sort of green zone, when we have too strong a response. And then, you know, for every gift the body gives you under stress, it takes one away. So you really do start to lose the capacity to absorb new information, and then you lose the capacity to see outside of what's immediately in front of you. People will often report, for example, if they're held up at gunpoint, they can describe the gun really well, but they can't describe the suspect. Or you will trip and fall when there was nothing in your way.
0: Amanda says it's important to develop skills that can help you stay calm.
15: You want to stay out of the red zone. So people who train for this, whether they're, you know, police officers or special operators, they do train for a sort of box breathing, which you may have heard of, but it's the only way we can consciously control our autonomic system is through breathing on purpose.
0: And how does box breathing work?
15: Well, I'll tell you a great story. So there was a police officer in Toledo, Ohio named Charles Humes, and he figured this out actually on his own. Now it's often, at least in departments with good training, it is taught. But as a young officer, he found he sort of lost control of his body and mind in high-speed car chases. And when he would radio in to dispatch, his voice would go up several octaves, which again is a normal response to stress. But his words were hard to follow. He got tunnel vision. He had trouble making decisions. And as he put it to me, I was a threat to myself and others. So he started practicing for this using breathing techniques he'd learned in martial arts, which was very clever. And so every day he would play a recording of a police siren for 5 or 10 minutes. And as he listened to the siren shrieking, he would breathe deeply in for 4 counts, hold for 4 counts, out for 4, hold for 4. So that is a form of box breathing. You imagine you're going around a square, 4 counts. And so after just a couple of weeks, his breathing became an automatic response to the siren. He would do it without having to think too much about it. And after a month like of this, he sounded like a different person over the radio. So it's a really good example of how practicing this anytime you're under stress, whether you're a police officer or not, does start to become automatic. So like if I'm in traffic and I'm getting really stressed out or something happens that freaks me out, I try to remember to do this because you want to have this as a kind of reflex almost. It's very, very helpful to have this practice and be totally habituated to doing it.
0: Experience, training, and our background have a big impact on how we react during a crisis and what we decide to do next.
15: People who have been through building fires know how long it takes to get out. So a lot depends on your previous experience. Some depends on your sort of temperament and genetics, right? And how calm you tend to be in high stress situations. But an underappreciated amount depends on your prior experience. So what I learned from writing the book is that it's really important to take opportunities to, first of all, know where you are like use the stairs to get out of hotels, use the stairs to get out of offices, but also to know the people around you and build those relationships, because those are the people who are going to be there for you. It's not going to be professional, you know, first responders. That it's just not going to be them for a long time. In most major disasters, it's just not possible. So it's the people you work with, it's strangers on the bus, it's your neighbors. Those relationships really matter. Building wisdom about the threats you face in your community in that group really matters. And so there are ways to prepare and to expect, you know, many people who have read this book, and speaking for myself, because I know about the denial phase, when something really unusual happens, I recognize my own brain's attempt to delay, and I can kind of push through that.
0: Amanda originally wrote her book over a decade ago, but she released a new and updated version in 2024. And she says the likelihood of facing disaster has increased since then.
15: The data was really striking. I mean, they're, you know, from 2011 to 2021, 90% of U.S. counties went through a federally declared disaster. That's not even including the pandemic. Okay, so hurricanes, tornadoes, wildfires. So that means 300 million people, give or take, or 90% of the population lived in or very near a disaster zone. So while that's really scary, bear with me, because at the very same time, the number of deaths has dropped by about two-thirds over the same 50-year timeline. So disasters have gotten way more common and less disastrous from a loss of life perspective. So that's a really interesting paradox that we're living through. And it's basically because humans have gotten a lot better at working together to predict disasters and get out of harm's way just in the nick of time. And that's why disasters have gotten less deadly. There are other things we have not gotten as good at. Like we tend to build and overdevelop in dense vertical cities near water, but we have gotten better at getting out of the way in the very last moments. Like in 1990, the National Hurricane Center could predict the path of a hurricane like 24 hours in advance. Now it's 72 hours. So, you know, these warnings are much better than they used to be, but the human factor really, really matters. So understanding ourselves and the people around us and what we need to prepare for and what we don't need to prepare for is really, really important.
0: Amanda Ripley is a journalist and the author of The Unthinkable: Who Survives When Disaster Strikes and Why. That's our show for this week. The Pulse is a production of WHYY in Philadelphia. You can find us wherever you get your podcasts. Our health and science reporters are Alan Yu and Liz Tung. Charlie Kyer is our engineer, and this week we had additional engineering from Diana Martinez. Our producers are Nicole Curry and Lindsay Lazarski. I'm Mike and Scott. Thank you for listening.
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23: You're listening to WNYC. Temperatures in the mid-50s through the early morning here. The wind's going to pick up today. We could see gusts of about 25 miles an hour through the afternoon. It's going to be really warm, though. Highs reaching the low 80s this afternoon. Lows in the mid-60s tonight. Tomorrow, even warmer, sunny, with a high of about 85 to 88 degrees.
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25: In a 6-3 ruling, the court's conservative majority found that Louisiana's 6th district, which links black communities across the state, relied too heavily on race in its design.
26: The Supreme Court's latest decision grants states nearly unrestricted power to gerrymander. But the court majority's logic was less than airtight.
27: The Supreme Court is assuming party and race are independent influences on your vote.
1: In fact, we've figured out that party ID is downstream part of your racial identity.
26: So what does all this mean for our elections and our democracy? From WNYC in New York, this is On the Media. I'm Brooke Gladstone. Also this week, the storm of misinformation that came in the aftermath of Hurricane Helene.
4: The group called Hurricane Helene an act of war, claiming Hurricane Helene was caused by government-controlled weather weapons.
26: It's all coming up after this.
5: Live from NPR News in Washington, I'm Windsor Johnston. President Trump is back in the U.S. after a two-day summit with Chinese leader Xi Jinping. NPR's Emily Fang reports that Trump called the meetings incredible, but few concrete agreements have emerged, including the issue of Taiwan.
8: China warned during the meetings that Taiwan is still its top issue. Taiwan is a democratic island China wants to control one day, and Beijing has threatened military action if needed. Trump said on Air Force One after the meetings that he and China's Xi discussed, quote, in great detail, a delayed $14 billion American weapons sale to Taiwan, a sale that would include weapons to help Taiwan defend itself against China. But whether to go through with the sale was his decision, Trump said, though he added,
9: I think the last thing we need right now is a war that's 9,500 miles away.
8: And with regards to a war that is going on Iran, the U.S. and China did agree that the blockaded Strait of Hormuz should be opened. Emily Fang, NPR News.
5: Israel says it's killed the leader of Hamas's military wing. He was one of the main architects of the October 7th attack on Israel that left nearly 1,200 people dead. He's the most senior Hamas official killed by Israel since a U.S.-backed ceasefire in Gaza was announced in October. Voters in Louisiana head to the polls today. Races for the U.S. House of Representatives were postponed after Governor Jeff Landry canceled them following a Supreme Court ruling that the state's maps were unconstitutional. The Gulf States Newsroom's Drew Hawkins reports Senate primaries are on the ballot, including Republican Senator Bill Cassidy's re-election bid against a Trump-backed challenger.
10: Senator Bill Cassidy is running against two Republicans. One, State Treasurer John Fleming, once served as Deputy Chief of Staff for President Trump. And another, Representative Julia Letlow, who's been endorsed by Trump. At a campaign event in Lafayette, Louisiana earlier this week, Cassidy brushed aside concerns Republican voters may have over his vote to impeach President Trump in 2021.
11: So if somebody wants to be stuck in the past, I can't help that.
10: Cassidy says he's focused on advancing Trump's agenda, touting several bills he helped write that the president signed. For NPR News, I'm Drew Hawkins in New Orleans.
5: The busiest commuter rail service in the country is on strike. Bruce Kahnweiser reports 3,500 Long Island rail workers have walked off the job in New York.
27: Negotiations between New York City's Metropolitan Transportation Authority and the five unions representing the Long Island Railroad workers have dragged on for 3 years. The LIRR transports well over 250,000 commuters a day during the work week, and ridership on weekends has also gone up in recent years. Salary raises and health care contributions are key issues separating the two sides.
5: Bruce Kahnweiser reporting. This is NPR News. The Department of Justice is suing the governor of Connecticut and other state officials. Molly Ingram of member station WSHU reports it's over a new law banning federal agents from wearing masks that conceal their identities.
28: Connecticut Governor Ned Lamont signed the bill into law less than 2 weeks ago. It also requires officers to display their badges and name tags and allows residents to sue agents in civil court if their rights are violated. Acting Attorney General Todd Blanche says the policies, quote, regulate the federal government and are designed to create risk for our agents. Just last month, the DOJ also filed suit over Connecticut's so-called sanctuary policies that limit cooperation between local and federal law enforcement. State Attorney General William Tong says the mask ban is lawful and needed to protect public safety. For NPR News, I'm Molly Ingram in Fairfield, Connecticut.
5: The 151st running of the Preakness Stakes takes place today at Laurel Park in Maryland, while Pimlico Racecourse undergoes reconstruction. There's no clear favorite heading into the race, with several horses opening at similar odds. Trainer Brittany Russell is drawing attention with her horse, Taj Mahal, as she looks to become the first female trainer to win the Preakness. Post time is scheduled for just after 7 o'clock Eastern. The third leg of the Triple Crown, the Belmont Stakes, will be held in New York next month. I'm Windsor Johnston, NPR News, in Washington.
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6: 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I'm Michael Loewinger.
7: And I'm Brooke Gladstone. Late last month, a massive ruling came down from the Supreme Court, Louisiana versus Calais.
25: In a 6-3 ruling, the court's conservative majority found that Louisiana's 6th District, which links black communities across the state, relied too heavily on race in its design.
12: The decision could open the door to broader legal challenges over majority black and Latino districts across the country.
7: Republicans across the South did not wait around for coulds. They kicked that door clean off its hinges.
13: Tennessee Governor Bill Lee just signed a new congressional map into law, splitting up the state's only majority black district.
14: The court's conservatives cleared the way for Alabama to move forward with a set of maps that would eliminate one of the two majority black districts in the state ahead of the midterms.
7: Florida, before the Supreme Court had even said go, drew and approved new maps. Meanwhile, Georgia, South Carolina, and Mississippi's state legislators now all have plans to meet in the coming weeks to potentially put red pen to paper. There's been plenty written about the legal mess the high court has left the American public in, but upon examining the majority's decision, it turns out that there's yet another problem, a statistical one.
1: Brooke, if I can take you on a short little journey here.
7: G. Elliot Morris is a journalist, statistician, and author of the data-driven news website Strength in Numbers.
1: I'd like you and your listeners to close your eyes and imagine a line going from left to right.
7: Mm-hmm.
1: On the left is a person, maybe you, with no preferences about who you vote for. And on the right is you have decided who to vote for. You are voting for a Democrat or a Republican, in this case, in your congressional district.
7: Mm-hmm.
1: Okay. Along that journey, we know from our study of voters that you will attain a racial identity, either consciously or subconsciously. That will have an influence on who you vote for, but it will also have an influence on another step on your journey, which is an attainment of a partisan identity, a party affiliation by virtue of your race and other factors of your identity. And if you are a Democrat, 90% chance you'll be voting for a Democratic candidate. The court says in their Louisiana versus Calais decision, specifically Justice Alito writing for the majority, that the state is allowed to discriminate against you based on the effects of your partisan identity, but not on the effects of your race. So they say that if we separate your racial and your partisan identity, the state can discriminate against you as much as it wants based on your party.
7: Alito is saying race and political party are separate things that happen to be related.
1: Yes, the statistical error here is that the Supreme Court is assuming party and race are independent influences on your vote. In fact, along our journey, we have figured out that party ID is part of your racial identity, what we call a mediator. Party ID mediates the relationship between your race and your vote. It also mediates a lot of other things like your age and your ideology, et cetera. So the court has said this one big meta super identity variable, your party identity, you can discriminate against someone as much as you want based on that, mm-hmm. but not all the other things that are going into it.
7: Okay, so if, let's say, this is a nice, compact, black voting district, and they vote Democratic. The state has the opportunity to break up that compact district and turn it into something that looks like a salamander, according to the court. But they're not allowed to do it because of race.
1: Right.
7: But the burden of proof is on the voters in that district to say they're doing this because we're black and because we're going to vote Democratic.
1: Yes. So the court has taken what they call a race neutral approach to this. They say you're no longer both black and a Democrat. You are a Democrat first, and you can be discriminated against based on that.
7: They've made that decision arbitrarily. I mean, what's the basis for that?
1: Well, the court also decided in a case in 2024, Alexander versus South Carolina, that there's no ban on partisan gerrymandering. So this is their attempt to reconcile that opinion that the mythical gerrymanderer listening to this can discriminate against someone as much as you want based on their partisan identity, but not on their race. And if you're confused, Brooke, it is nonsensical. The other thing that the court decided in Calais is that they added a criteria that a plaintiff must succeed at proving to strike down a racial or partisan gerrymander. The plaintiff must submit their own map that preserves all of the state's goals in partisan gerrymandering, in cracking up different communities, everything except for the racial gerrymandering. So you, as the person being gerrymandered, have to submit a new map that still preserves that reality.
0: I don't understand. They have to submit a map that enables the state to, say, favor the GOP in this case.
1: Yeah.
0: But what?
1: The thing that most Americans don't realize is that there are no protections against partisan gerrymandering. There's no mention of party in the Constitution. So Roberts and Alito and Thomas, and the majority justices on the court, are saying there's no remedy for partisan gerrymandering because of that fact until Congress or some other body passes some standard for evaluating the districts based on their party. If that is the case, then the court has decided in Louisiana versus Calais that as the plaintiff of a voting rights case, the person being diluted based on your race, potentially, you are still allowed under the Constitution to be diluted based on your party. And if this isn't making sense because it doesn't sound fair, that's right. It isn't fair.
0: Put this into context. How many Black districts, how many Democratic districts are there, and how does that relate to the percentage of Black voters in the state, or Democratic voters for that matter?
1: So currently, Louisiana has 6 congressional districts. 2 out of those 6 are represented by Black Democratic congresspeople, and those districts have a majority of Black residents inside of them. About a third of the districts are Black districts. Also, about a third, 32% roughly, of Louisiana's population is Black. There's rough fairness here. As a result of this new decision from the Supreme Court, Louisiana's state legislature will be allowed to dilute the votes of these Black Democrats by virtue of them being Democrats. And the new map in Louisiana will only have 1 Black majority district as well, rather than 2. They could have drawn 0, but the legislature, in all of its generosity, drew 1 for the Democrats instead.
0: So the original Voting Rights Act of 1965 was often said to have had both a sword and a shield. The shield was Section 5 of the VRA, which required states, counties, cities with a record of racial discrimination to get permission from the government before they could change their maps around election time. Now, that shield was removed in 2013 in a decision called Shelby County versus Holder. The act's sword allows citizens or the Justice Department to challenge unfair maps. What the court has done now is seemingly blunting the edge of the sword to the point where it doesn't cut.
1: We're living in a democracy effectively without the Voting Rights Act because the preclearance has been ruled unconstitutional. That's Shelby County.
0: Yeah, getting permission.
1: Getting permission. And the remedies are now effectively impossible to attain after you have been discriminated against.
0: So what's your assessment of where our elections are now?
1: We're really staring down the barrel of a future of safe districts pretty much everywhere. You know, no one ever leaving Congress because they never get defeated. And to maximize the bias of these maps against the minority in every state in the country. And that is particularly pernicious in the South, where partisan gerrymandering, as we've discussed here, is also racial gerrymandering. But partisan gerrymandering is in and of itself a violation of many democratic principles.
0: You've noted that 2 of our last 4 presidents were elected without winning the popular vote, and those 2 presidents appointed 5 of the 9 justices currently on the Supreme Court. And meanwhile, the Senate is by definition undemocratic insofar as it overrepresents less densely populated states.
1: The House was one of our last bastions of numerical majority rule, a check on the numerical minority. Even though in 2012, the winner of the popular vote, the Democrats, still lost the House, this tended to happen less often in the House. We are now entering a democracy in which the numerical minority will be able to control all four chambers of the federal government.
0: You've written about how the House of Representatives has systematically become less representative. Can you give us the numbers on that?
1: Yeah, so one problem with all this gerrymandering is bias, or the tilting of the chamber away from Democrats in the South. But along with that, mapmakers are also drawing fewer and fewer competitive districts. So combining these post-Calais redistricting maps, these are the maps in Louisiana, Alabama, Tennessee, and to some extent Florida, with the other gerrymanders that happened in 2015 in Texas, California, Missouri, North Carolina, and Ohio.

0: WNYC is supported by the New York Hall of Science, a hands-on science center and STEM learning lab welcoming New Yorkers of all ages since the 1964-65 World's Fair. More at nysci.org.
1: Parties. By virtue of gerrymandering and partisan polarization, people separating themselves effectively geographically and therefore easy to carve up, that number fell to 42 in 2024. Already near an all-time low. Now, accounting for all this redistricting in 2025 and these new racial gerrymanders in 2026, that number should fall to 33 competitive House districts, overall competitive. But those true number of districts that are really razor thin, the toss-up districts, that's only 15 seats.
2: Can you tell me how this plays out on the ground?
1: Whereas redistricting is supposed to be the principle that translates our will of the majority into seats in the House and representation, voters now want redistricting battles to confer upon them a partisan advantage. In Indiana's primaries 2 weeks ago, 8 members of the state Senate who had voted against redistricting, Donald Trump's redistricting there, 7 out of 8 of those lost. And that to me is evidence that those primary voters would not tolerate deviation from their party leader, in this case, Donald Trump, or really just the party's strategy.
2: The senators who lost weren't punished for being insufficiently conservative. They were
1: punished for being insufficiently partisan in their approach to redistricting.
2: Uh-huh. You've used the phrase doom loop to describe the state of gerrymandering in the country. So what do we do to get out of it or at least stave off doom during this election year?
1: Well, the doom loop is an idea that comes from the political scientist Lee Drotman, but it describes this cycle by which voters and donors and party leaders all abandon their commitment to democracy and representation in search of partisan advantage in redistricting. And there will be more steps along this doom loop as partisans, actually at the voter level, also abandon their commitments to democratic principle, which is a function of two-party systems, of a zero-sum thinking, of a punishing of the opposition party. If you want me to say 2 minutes on a remedy here, maybe 1 minute on a remedy here.
2: No, take your time.
1: Unfortunately, I think there's no way out of this. The general political science conclusion is that a system of representation that is based on districts, where those voters that are being districted are polarized, sorted based on their geography and their race, as long as politicians are allowed to draw those districts, they will sort the people into gerrymandered seats. The Supreme Court has said that that is permissible. And really, the only way out is to ditch the districting system altogether and enact some system of proportional representation where you don't have districts at all.
2: I wonder whether a subsequent court could just cancel out this decision the way that they canceled out Dred Scott.
1: Supreme Court precedent is constantly being rewritten. You can imagine a packed court might try to rewrite this new case law. But unfortunately, the state level constitutions also can allow partisan gerrymandering of state legislatures. Mm-hmm. And if there's no protections for racial minorities in state legislatures, you have a whole other problem in all 50 states as well. This is unfortunately a bell that cannot be unrung.
2: Thanks very much, Elliot.
1: Sorry, Brooke. Thanks for having me, though.
2: G. Elliot Morris is a journalist, statistician, and author of the data-driven news website Strength in Numbers. This is On the Media.
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4: This is On the Media. I'm Michael Lowinger.
5: And I'm Brooke Gladstone. This week, the president nominated his pick to lead the Federal Emergency Management Agency.
6: President Trump has nominated Cameron Hamilton to lead the agency a year after he was removed from that very same position. The former
5: Hamilton was acting administrator of FEMA for about 4 months back in 2025. And a few months prior to that, he was sharing conspiracy theories on X about the agency's response to Hurricane Helene. The storm killed hundreds of people across the Southeast and triggered an avalanche of misinformation online. This week on American Emergency, the movement to kill FEMA, Micah and senior producer Eloise Blondio take us back to Hurricane Helene and the political fallout that came in its wake.
7: Hurricane Helene, a catastrophic Category 4, showing no mercy, destroying property, flooding hotel lobbies, businesses, and homes, and submerging vehicles in oceans of water.
0: This is terrible.
8: Hardest hit, North Carolina, where every single county has been impacted.
9: The worst flooding ever on record for the state. One emergency official calls it biblical devastation.
10: And a short while ago, we got an update on the response from Jacqueline Rothenberg, the FEMA Public Affairs Director.
4: On September 30th, 2024, FEMA's Jacqueline Rothenberg looked wearily into a camera as she spoke with the BBC.
11: Hurricane Helene was a multi-state event, and we currently have 3,500 federal personnel and 1,000 FEMA personnel that are spread across all of these states to help people recover.
4: The immediate days after Hurricane Helene were a blur for Jacqueline. She traveled to see relief efforts in Florida before returning to headquarters in D.C., where she took back-to-back calls from reporters. A few times a day, Jacqueline would throw on a FEMA-branded jacket, run to the bathroom to put on some makeup, and then sit under the fluorescent office lights for an on-camera TV spot. She also managed a team of 40 spokespeople and PR workers who fielded hundreds of requests from journalists morning to night.
12: This local outlet in North Carolina wants to talk to an official, this one in Georgia, this one in Florida. We would have people on TV at 6 a.m., 7 a.m., 8 a.m. It was such an intense couple of weeks.
4: When they weren't speaking with the press, they were discussing how to speak to the press. Frantically scurrying around FEMA's National Response Coordination Center, the beating heart of the agency's public relations system.
12: It looks like a war room. You have people that are writing on whiteboards, writing talking points for officials to do interviews. There's social media monitoring going on. There's screens of every single television network, so you can watch the interviews as they're happening live, but also pick up on local press conferences and coverage.
4: Much of this work was fairly routine, but as viral rumors and misinformation about the storm and the government's response started to take over social media, it began to dawn on the agency's leaders that they were dealing with a new kind of emergency.
12: I don't think any of us knew the magnitude of what this storm would mean in FEMA's history, and that I didn't know at the time.
4: The exact moment it became clear was a couple weeks after landfall.
12: I remember being in FEMA's National Response Coordination Center doing my job, and a colleague pulled me aside in a small little room, and they said, "There's been some threats against you. We think it's unsafe."
4: On X, a conservative influencer named Liz Churchill had posted a picture of Jacqueline's face with the words, "Make this traitor famous." That was reposted by former InfoWars host Alex Jones, who's long claimed that the agency operates secret prisons, so-called FEMA camps. He added his own message above Jacqueline's photo, quote, "They are literally at war with the American people." Trolls began posting her phone number and home address, along with anti-Semitic messages.
12: There was an individual in Alabama who threatened to shoot me. So a state that actually was not impacted by the disaster at all. And I kind of just like, I got scared. I got really scared. And ultimately, we made the decision to have me pause on doing media interviews and to try to lay low. And I remember calling my husband before I left and I said, we need to leave the house.
4: On this week's episode of American Emergency, the movement to kill FEMA, Hurricane Helene. A storm that brought unprecedented destruction to western North Carolina and put the agency squarely in MAGA's crosshairs. While President Trump claimed FEMA was a failure, its response to the storm demonstrated how much FEMA had evolved since Hurricane Katrina. This time around, the agency was better staffed and better trained. It was also far more proactive. Before Helene made landfall, FEMA had positioned 1,500 federal workers to the region, nearly 1,000 of whom would help coordinate search and rescue operations. It pre-staged 2.7 million meals, over 100,000 gallons of gasoline, and 10,000 beds for survivors. But for FEMA, Helene was really two storms. One that poured 40 trillion gallons of water across the southeast, and another that appeared on phones and computer screens. And that one, it completely overwhelmed the agency.
13: People are dying in North Carolina. They're dying all over those 5-6 states. They're dying and they're getting no help from our federal government.
4: Days after landfall, just a month before the 2024 presidential election, then-candidate Donald Trump held a rally in Michigan. At the time, he was polling neck and neck with Kamala Harris in North Carolina.
13: Illegal migrants, how would you like to be a veteran and you've been sleeping opposite the entrance to a luxury hotel and illegal migrants come in and they're going up and occupying the hotel? That's what's happening. They stole the FEMA money just like they stole it from a bank. So they could give it to their illegal immigrants that they want to have vote for them this season. You
4: know, this was a lie. Customs and Border Protection operated the migrant housing program. The funds flowed through FEMA, but it came from a totally separate pot of money. Just one of many false narratives spreading on the right-wing internet.
14: Former President Donald Trump is falsely accusing the Biden administration of going out of their way to restrict aid to Republican-leaning communities impacted by the storm.
11: That's absolutely not true. We help people in every community where there's a federally declared disaster.
4: In media interviews, Jacqueline and her public affairs team tried to push back on each and every false narrative coming from the Trump campaign.
13: What's happened there is very bad. They're offering them $750 to people whose homes have been washed away.
4: This was also a lie. Jacqueline's team posted on social media that the $750 is just a bit of quick cash for survivors who can also apply for heftier home assistance, up to $42,000 in a single year and sometimes more.
11: It's really unfortunate that there's misinformation because that discourages people from applying for assistance.
4: Part of the misinformation was rooted in a misunderstanding of how the agency functions. People often imagine that workers in FEMA gear are pulling people out of flooded homes, but FEMA primarily coordinates with other local agencies who do the life-saving work, providing supplies, manpower, and funding to support them. Responding to all these false claims became an endless game of whack-a-mole for FEMA, especially on X, now under the ownership of Elon Musk, who had a vested interest in seeing Trump reelected.
12: I remember Elon Musk tweeting that he was trying to send Starlinks down to North Carolina and that FEMA was hampering the efforts to set up Starlink internet devices.
15: Musk says he received a note from a SpaceX engineer that said that the big issue is that FEMA is actively blocking shipments and seizing goods and services locally.
12: Which was fundamentally false. I was putting out tweets constantly that we were in fact not blocking the shipments of Starlinks.
4: Several state and local officials also tried to dispel rumors that FEMA was blocking or confiscating third-party donations, but there was simply too much noise online.
16: The reality is that our information environment isn't well designed for debunkings.
4: I spoke with Will Aremus, a technology reporter at The Washington Post, as these rumors were spreading in 2024.
16: We worked with researchers from a nonprofit called the Institute for Strategic Dialogue, who did a report on this. How many people were reached by 33 of the most viral falsehoods around Hurricane Helene? And then we just sort of, as a back of the envelope analysis, looked at, well, what about FEMA's own tweets? How many people are they reaching? And FEMA's most popular tweets since Hurricane Helene have reached 50 times fewer people than the false rumors.
4: The false rumors, the tweets about Jacqueline being a quote-unquote traitor, reached a fever pitch about 2 weeks after Helene made landfall, culminating in that death threat and her decision to start laying low. And Jacqueline wasn't the only person from FEMA who was targeted. Trolls tried to swat Deanne Criswell, the agency's leader. They made a hoax phone call to 911, attempting to send police to her rental property. Her deputy chief of staff received a similar threat, and Criswell's chief of staff was doxxed, too.
17: The threat level against workers was pretty unprecedented.
4: This is Brianna Sachs, a Washington Post reporter who's been writing about FEMA for years. In fact...
17: Sorry, can I need to respond to my boss really quickly.
4: Go for it.
17: One second. Okay, thanks.
4: She was in the middle of breaking a story about the agency when we spoke in December. In 2024, she spent a month in Western North Carolina reporting on how these viral lies and rumors about FEMA were playing out on the ground.
17: There were about a dozen or so we tracked of these militia, extremist, right-wing groups who had come into the area offering support and supplies and tagging themselves as doing what the federal government wasn't doing.
4: She followed one of these groups, a notorious border militia called Veterans on Patrol, to Lake Lure, a mountain town about 35 miles outside Asheville.
18: The group called Hurricane Helene an act of war, reportedly issuing threats against the U.S. military, claiming Hurricane Helene was caused by government-controlled weather weapons.
4: One day, Brianna was driving around, speaking with survivors, when her phone lit up with a tip. A government source had forwarded her an email saying that FEMA and other relief workers in North Carolina were planning to pause their work due to threats from a militia.
17: I pulled over in the middle of nowhere and was able to reach the man who wrote the email, who confirmed that they had heard there were credible threats about men with guns driving around the area threatening FEMA.
4: On October 13th, she broke the story in the Washington Post. It was immediately picked up by other national outlets.
19: National Guard troops had come across trucks of armed militia, saying they were out hunting FEMA. NBC News has not seen the email cited by the Post, and it's unclear whether the threat mentioned was seen as credible.
4: Officials told the press that FEMA would evacuate Rutherford County, North Carolina, while they investigated. But within a day, the gunman story was largely debunked.
17: As local authorities got involved and figured out what happened, it was confirmed that there were never truckloads of men. It was the lone individual who they ended up arresting.
20: 44-year-old William Parsons arrested Saturday for allegedly making threatening comments aimed at FEMA workers while in a gas station, where authorities say he was armed with an assault rifle and handgun.
21: Parsons says he was so upset and went to Lake Lure to respond to what he says were social media reports that FEMA was withholding supplies.
17: It's not clear how the report referring to men in trucks started and it made its way to the federal government.
4: This story spread quite a bit, in part because of your piece.
17: Yeah.
4: Do you regret reporting it in the way that you did?
17: It's funny you ask that because, you know, I called my editor and I was like, did we make a mistake? Am I at fault here for something? And he was like, absolutely not. Like, we got an email, a federal document. This is what it said. And this was the situation that FEMA was in. And this was not the only incident of threats against FEMA during this time. I think it just goes to show where everyone was at in terms of thinking, what is going to happen? Is someone going to shoot a federal worker? Like, are they safe?
4: There were, in fact, other cases of harassment levied against federal workers on the ground, but the fact that this militia story was exaggerated undermined that reality. FEMA's decision to stop operations for a day fed into Trump's narrative that the agency was failing the people of North Carolina. And the confusion and misinformation had also made some survivors wary of seeking support from FEMA.
17: Shauna Gilmore was a woman I connected with who lived outside of Swannanoa,
4: a town that saw significant flooding during Helene.
17: She grew up in a rural southeast Missouri town.
1: Been through lots of floods because I lived on the Mississippi River.
2: Oh, wow.
4: This audio is from Brianna's interview with Shauna Gilmore.
1: The water seeps up and rises and it goes down. It doesn't come rolling down mountains.
2: No, I think that...
17: And in her telling, when it would, her home would flood, her family was the ones who would pick themselves back up. There was no federal aid that came in.
1: Maybe I just have trouble trusting the federal government as an
2: You're
1: authority.
2: You're far from alone there.
4: Fortunately, Shauna's home was largely spared from the flooding in Swannanoa. Hurricane Helene caused some big trees to fall on her property, about $5,000 of damage that FEMA might be able to pay for, but Shauna wasn't sure that she wanted to apply for aid. She was suspicious of federal workers after seeing rumors on social media about the agency trying to steal land. Misinformation based on FEMA's voluntary buyout program, where it purchases flood-prone properties at market rate. She was also concerned about a so-called FEMA camp that had come to her area.
1: A gal had made a video of the trucks coming in and had watched, like, from an aerial of the operation getting set up.
4: Shauna did not respond to my request for an interview, but based on her descriptions, I believe she had seen a viral video from right-wing content creator Ann Vandersteel.
22: So stick with us. We're going to figure out what's going on.
4: Ann Vandersteel live-streamed this video outside of the so-called FEMA camp, which was really just a fenced-in area on the side of a highway, a lot with a bunch of trailers and prefab buildings.
22: But it's got armed guards. And it is a massive installation that literally, according to the residents that live around here, they said it's a FEMA camp, and it popped up in a matter of days.
4: Not much happens in this video. Vandersteel doesn't really allege anything specific, but the guards, her snooping around, it does suggest something is going on. Enough to make Shauna wonder what FEMA might be up to.
1: I don't know what it is, but there's something really stirring and triggering for me about it.
4: As she told Brianna Sachs, the Washington Post reporter, Shauna's friends were begging her to apply for FEMA assistance, that $750 and a bigger reimbursement for the damage on her property. She ended up speaking with a FEMA worker and asked him about the FEMA camp.
17: And she learned that they were setting up there because people needed somewhere to sleep. They didn't want to take up all the hotels, so she decided to sign up. And then she texted me, I think the next day, freaking out, saying, I actually don't want to do this. I want to like rescind my application. So there was a lot of turmoil, I think, within herself and fear of giving her information to the Federal Emergency Management Agency.
4: I believe I read in your piece that in December, several months after Helene, only about 15% of households in the affected region had applied to the agency for individual and household assistance.
17: Correct. I had an official within FEMA flag this to me, saying, hey, this is pretty startling. We're not seeing people sign up for aid. Like, I have a feeling it's the misinformation. So I went there to find out why people weren't signing up for aid. And I think the misinformation was an undercurrent, but there were other major factors that were hindering people's desire and ability to sign up for federal assistance.
4: Coming up on American Emergency, those other major factors.
23: They're just a bureaucratic organization that required your lungs for whatever they wanted to give you.
4: This is On the Media.
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24: This is On the Media, I'm Michael Loewinger. We just heard about how FEMA workers and some Helene survivors came to fear one another. The result of conspiracy theories, new and old, supercharged by a noxious presidential election and Elon Musk's ex. All of which may have discouraged some flood victims from seeking help from the federal government. But according to local reporters, online misinformation was more visible to people outside of North Carolina. Many survivors didn't have power or access to the internet for weeks. For others in Western North Carolina, applying for financial assistance from FEMA clashed with an Appalachian culture of self-reliance.
25: That's a great way to define it. People didn't sit at home and think, I need the government to come help me. People helped their neighbors.
24: This is Kim Bellafato, a journalist turned librarian who oversees several branches in Madison County, North Carolina, part of the mountain region that was engulfed by freak floods.
25: Trees down in your yard, everybody shows up with their chainsaws and they've cut it and pushed it out of the way.
24: She didn't recall hearing any specific conspiracy theories about FEMA during Helene or its aftermath, but she winced at the thought of federal workers wandering up long mountain roads, walking up to houses to explain FEMA's various assistance programs, which was its common practice after a disaster.
25: This is a rural community. Nobody just rolls up to your front door and knocks on it that's not expected. I know that there was a worry among the FEMA teams as far as going out into the communities, like how isolated were they going to be and was it safe to go into those spaces.
24: So she invited the agency's staff to set up inside the Marshall Public Library, a modern, sunny building on a wooded hillside.
25: We're a trusted resource, and I felt like whatever people thought or heard or believed about FEMA, the fact that it was here would improve its trustworthiness.
24: Remember, much of FEMA's job after a disaster like Helene is really about processing paperwork and then getting money to survivors and local governments so that they can rebuild. Kim had federal workers spread out in a meeting room where locals could come and ask questions and file their applications for aid in person. The agency brought its own security.
25: Suddenly there's two armed guards at the library who are asking questions before you go in, you know, are you here for FEMA? Are you here for the library? Can I take a quick look in your bag?
24: The dissonance of a little library safe haven amidst the social media mayhem just felt so On the Media-y. So I flew down to North Carolina with my series collaborator, OTM senior producer Eloise Blondio, to visit.
26: Eloise.
27: I'm Micah. Nice to meet you.
26: It
24: was here that we met Gloria Sundquist, one of the circulation assistants at the library. We found her scanning books behind the counter, greeting the regular patrons who strolled in, all while some kids played tag among the stacks. Gloria hardly knew anything about FEMA before Helene rocked her hometown of Hot Springs.
23: I mean, I'm knowledgeable about a lot of things, but FEMA, the whole name is like scary, you know?
24: Gloria got to know the FEMA workers stationed at the library, which was convenient because she needed assistance herself. Helene nearly killed her. When the storm hit western North Carolina, Gloria sheltered at her home on the banks of the French Broad River, where she'd lived for nearly 30 years. She figured she was safe since she was up in the mountains, and she didn't want to leave any of her pets behind.
23: Yeah, I had 6 cats and a dog.
24: What are your cats' names?
23: Oh my gosh, geez, we got Purr, she's a shelter cat. Pounce, he's a cat that was rescued in a field. PJ, he's Pounce Jr. Sharpie, he's black. Bunny Ann. Muggsy, who sounded the alarm.
24: Muggsy sounded the alarm?
23: Muggsy, my little buffy orange, he looked outside and the water's up to the windowsill, and he started crying.
24: The morning after landfall, the sun was shining as the waters began to swallow Gloria's white wooden home.
23: I said, all right, Muggs. I pulled down the attic ladder, and I threw him upstairs. One by one, I was throwing them upstairs because of the water. It was crazy. It was like looking through a porthole. You'd see water coming up, just like you were looking out a ship's window.
24: While the cats hid in the eaves, her 100-plus-pound dog, Marble, clung to the attic ladder. In the chaos of the moment, Gloria had decided to change her pants, but stunned by the sight of the rising water, stood with the clothes in her hands, soaking wet.
23: I mean, things were floating. It was surreal, like the Titanic. The refrigerator floated, and it came into the other room, and then I heard my name being called.
24: A group of guys on a raft appeared at her window and beckoned for Gloria to come through it.
23: I put my dog out the window, and they reached out, Big Chris reached out, pulled him into the raft, and then I went out the window, and the water was orange. It was just orange.
24: Later, when she got to town, her savior, Big Chris, handed her something he'd seen floating behind her as she boarded the raft.
23: He said, this followed you out. And he said, I want to give it back to you. And I had a candle on my windowsill, and it was the hand of God and a little girl in the hand of God. And it was just like, just a testimony to me, yeah. It was in God's hands. He took care of me. It wasn't my time. That's all you can say.
24: When Gloria returned to her house a few days later, nearly all of her belongings were destroyed. The water had mostly drained away, leaving several feet of sludge. The cats were all safe, though. All but one had climbed down from the attic, muddy paw prints marking their path out. And though Gloria felt blessed to have survived, it would be a long time before she gathered back together the pieces of her life. In order to receive FEMA assistance towards somewhere to stay and to rebuild her home, Gloria was told to download an app to start her forms. But she didn't have electricity, Wi-Fi, or a smartphone. And later, once she got herself a new phone and started the application, it was painful to relive her near-death experience over and over.
23: In the midst of all that trauma, how do people sort through that?
24: And the process was really confusing. So Gloria enlisted a pro bono lawyer to help her.
23: The paperwork is very, very upsetting to see. I'll be honest with you, it's very, very hard to decipher their paperwork, but I'm not stupid. Mm-mm.
0: And you work at the library.
24: Eloise Blondio, OTM senior producer.
0: And even though you were at the library and around FEMA representatives all the time, it was still hard for you.
23: It was very hard, yeah. They were all very nice. It's just that they couldn't really answer your questions about what's pending, what kind of assistance is available.
24: At first, FEMA offered Gloria hotel vouchers, but the hotels were 2 hours from her home, her pets, and her job at the library.
23: I said, you're not equipped to deal with rural people. I said, I do not need a hotel voucher. I need rental assistance. I had a cabin up above me that people wanted $1,000 a month for a one-room cabin.
24: When the rent money didn't arrive in time, a charity gave Gloria a camper to live in, which she put on her property next to her wrecked home.
23: It was the volunteers. It was the churches. It wasn't FEMA.
24: FEMA came through months later with a check to contribute to Gloria's home repairs. But she was emotional when she recounted the experience even a year and a half later, and she told us she wasn't sure the money was worth all the trouble. And the fact that she'd seen way more volunteers than FEMA workers made her wonder what exactly the federal government was doing to help her community.
23: FEMA, I don't know what they're for. I really don't know. I mean, what are they for?
8: It is absolutely the case that not everyone's needs were met during the response to Helene. Certainly now in the recovery, there are many people and communities who are struggling to recover.
24: This is Samantha Montano, a professor of emergency management at Massachusetts Maritime Academy and the author of Disasterology, Dispatches from the Front Lines of the Climate Crisis. She was doing Helene recovery volunteer work with her students. I interviewed her while I was reporting in North Carolina.
8: FEMA, for the most part, responded to Helene in a way that demonstrated the changes that had been made post-Katrina. You had a competent FEMA administrator,
24: Deanne Criswell, Biden's appointee.
8: You have a staff at FEMA who was better trained, and you have a mobilization of the entire federal government. You run into this situation where you're asking the public to imagine a horrible situation being even worse. Death tolls could have been significantly higher. Power could have been out for even longer. Water supplies could have been out for even longer.
24: What would you say to somebody who's hearing you and they're like, well, it just sounds like this person is, she's such a FEMA supporter. She's so...
8: Yeah, no. I am one of FEMA's biggest critics. I wrote an entire book about how FEMA needs to be more effective, efficient, and equitable. What is important to understand here is that just because there is reform that is needed to an agency or to a system does not mean that that agency needs to be completely destroyed.
24: Trump's threats to kill FEMA, says Samantha Montano, were rooted in the narratives that captivated MAGA during Helene, and his claims that the agency was biased against his supporters took on a new fervor later in October 2024.
9: It feels like deja vu, loading up and heading out towards another hurricane just 2 weeks after Hurricane Helene hit.
10: This is Hurricane Milton's path of destruction. The damage along Florida's already battered Gulf Coast extensive.
24: The trouble for FEMA began when its teams deployed to Florida. Some officials and rank-and-file workers experienced harassment and threats online and on the ground. One team leader took matters into her own hands.
11: There is what we call a community trend. And unfortunately, it just so happened that the political hostility that was encountered by my team, they just so happened to have the Trump campaign signage.
24: This is Marnie Washington, a FEMA supervisor who was deployed to Florida in the wake of Hurricane Milton, speaking on a podcast after she was fired from the agency. She had texted her team, who were canvassing with info on FEMA's programs, that they could skip homes featuring Trump campaign signs to avoid more harassment. Those texts were leaked to the right-wing media, and they quickly took on a life of their own. Soon, pundits were pointing to Washington's texts as evidence of the agency's anti-conservative bias.
13: The Daily Wire broke it, reporting that at least 20 homes with Trump signs or flags were skipped from the end of October and into November due to the guidance.
14: She's saying this was a widespread practice. I don't believe for a second that this was the only time this happened, and I don't think it was the only place that it happened.
15: The actions of this employee are unacceptable, and it is not indicative of the culture of FEMA, and I do not believe that there is a widespread cultural problem.
24: This is Biden's FEMA administrator, Deanne Criswell, testifying before Congress a couple days after the story broke.
15: I have directed ongoing investigations, and if we find any other acts of similar behavior, we will take appropriate disciplinary measures.
24: One investigation eventually found only 15 instances in which FEMA employees even mentioned Trump or MAGA signs among tens of thousands of recorded home visits over Biden's term. But by then, the story of an agency biased against Trump and his supporters had served its purpose. Like a boomerang, the president had thrown out this lie and then plucked it back out of the air months later when his chaos had manifested as proof. When President Trump called for a review to determine FEMA's future, his executive order referenced Marnie Washington. And while Trump exaggerated FEMA's failures on the campaign trail and then promised better aid when he re-entered office last January,
2: "You are not forgotten any longer. You were treated very badly by the previous administration."
24: His FEMA delayed and withheld assistance to North Carolina. Looking back, it's clear that the events surrounding Hurricane Helene were the culmination of narratives that had begun simmering decades earlier. Those Cold War-era conspiracy theories, the distrust in the wake of Katrina, and all of FEMA's frustrating bureaucracy. What Helene illustrates so well is that even with all the progress FEMA had made, the agency couldn't insulate itself from the destructive force of MAGA, a movement that, on its path to power, looked to exploit any and every crack in the old American order. When Trump finally came back to Washington in 2025, he brought with him the anger that had been directed at FEMA from the right-wing fringes, and then put those same conspiracy-minded anti-government forces in charge of the agency's fate. Next week, on the fourth and final episode of American Emergency, my conversation with Trump's new nominee to lead FEMA, a MAGA warrior who stood up for the agency against former DHS Secretary Kristi Noem and her special assistant, Corey Lewandowski.
12: "I wanted to choke somebody, and that's exactly what came through my mind. Doing some very unchristian things to a certain person."
24: A certain person being Mr. Lewandowski?
12: Yeah, I think you can read between the lines on that statement.
24: That's it for this week's show. This series is reported and hosted by me, Michael Loewinger, with additional writing and reporting from
0: me, Eloise Blondio, On the Media's senior producer.
24: Special thanks to Leia Varjak at Extreme Weather Survivors, Alex Weber, Brianna Sachs, Laura Hackett, and Blue Ridge Public Radio. See you next week. I'm Michael Loewinger.
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16: 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And for Wait, Wait, Don't Tell Me later this morning at 11. Checking our weather, 55 degrees right now. It's going to be sunny today, getting up to a high around 80 degrees. Tonight, partly cloudy, a chance for some light showers overnight, a low of 67. It's 8 o'clock.
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16: For Saturday, May 16th, it's Weekend Edition on WNYC. With Alyssa Nadworny in Washington, I'm David First in New York. This hour, we look at the takeaways from President Trump's visit to China. Also, countries like Iran and Haiti have made the World Cup but are on a U.S. travel ban list. We look at what that means for those countries and for fans who hope to see the teams play. Plus, the midterm primary election is next month in New York. We run down some of the competitive races.
19: We are seeing two fixtures of the city's congressional delegation stepping down at the end of the year. And those two open seats have drawn a significant number of candidates.
16: That's all coming up this hour. The news is next.
1: Live from NPR News in Washington, I'm Windsor Johnston. The Nigerian government says its armed forces took part in a U.S.-led operation that killed the second-in-command of ISIS. NPR's Jewel Bright reports the Islamist militant was hiding in Africa.
4: A spokesperson for the Nigerian military say ISIS global second-in-command, Abu Bila al-Minuki, and several of his commanders were killed in a joint U.S.-Nigerian airstrike on his compound in northeast Nigeria. Al-Minuki was the most senior ISIS commander in West Africa and the Sahel, and the State Department branded him a specially designated global terrorist in 2023. The operation comes several months after U.S. forces carried out airstrikes on ISIS targets in Nigeria, following claims by the Trump administration of targeted attacks on Christians. Since then, more than 200 U.S. soldiers have been deployed to Nigeria to help train the local military in their fight against insurgents. Drew Bright, NPR News, Lagos.
1: The U.S. Supreme Court has rejected Virginia's request to use a new congressional map that favored Democrats in all but one of the state's congressional seats. NPR's Nina Totenberg reports it was a key part of an effort by Democrats to counter a Republican wave of redistricting set off by President Trump.
5: The new map was approved by Virginia voters in an April referendum, but the state Supreme Court, by a 4-3 vote, invalidated the referendum because the court said state legislators had failed to follow the proper procedures under the state constitution. Virginia Democrats and the state attorney general appealed to the Supreme Court, contending that the state court decision overrode the will of the people. But in a one-sentence order, the High Court refused, without explanation, to intervene in the case. Nina Totenberg, NPR News, Washington.
1: The Long Island Railroad is on strike this morning after union workers and transit officials failed to reach an agreement ahead of a midnight deadline. The walkout is disrupting service for hundreds of thousands of commuters across the New York region. Both sides had moved closer in negotiations in recent days, but officials say they remain divided over health care costs and long-term contributions. MTA Chairman Jano Lieber says that issue became a major sticking point in the talks.
17: They inched their way down from 5. We came up from 3 to almost to 4.5 in a couple days. That was a significant move. And that was why we needed a new feature along the lines of the health care costs.
1: This is the first walkout in more than 30 years. There's no word on when negotiations will resume. You're listening to NPR News from Washington.
16: And this is WNYC in New York. I'm David First, 55 degrees, 4 minutes after 8 o'clock. As we were just hearing, the Long Island Railroad strike is on. The Long Island Railroad has shut down. 5 unions representing a majority of the commuter railroad's workforce failed to reach a deal with management before a midnight strike deadline last night. It's the first strike on the nation's busiest commuter railroad in over 30 years. Kevin Saxton is National Vice President of the Brotherhood of Locomotive Engineers and Trainmen. He says after the parties left negotiations late last night, no new talks were scheduled.
20: We're far apart at this point, and we feel it's unnecessary because we went through the process.
16: The MTA says Long Islanders should check their website to look for alternate travel options. They'll start running limited shuttle buses from 5 LIRR stops to city subway stations if the strike drags on to Monday. A new report by a national think tank finds most New Yorkers can't afford to live in the city and are falling short of what they need by thousands of dollars. WNYC's Karen Yee reports.
21: 6 in 10 New Yorkers are struggling to cover their bills and don't have enough money to weather emergencies or save for retirement. That's according to the Urban Institute, which measured the city's true cost of living in its latest report. It measures how many New Yorkers are falling into debt, skipping meals or medical care, or don't have any savings. The report found single parents and children are most vulnerable to economic hardship. About 3/4 of New York's children are part of families who don't earn enough. The report estimates a family with kids needs to earn about $106,000 to afford to live in New York City. On average, families would need $40,000 to make up the gap.
16: About 10,000 dancers will showcase over 110 unique styles of dance at the 20th annual Dance Parade and Festival today. Event founder Greg Miller says the 160 organizations participating offer an incredible range of diversity.
6: Maybe it'll be Bolivian or Chinese or Russian or one of the dance forms like hip hop or majorette or ballet, tap, jazz.
16: The event starts with a ribbon-cutting ceremony at 11:30, and the parade starts off at noon. 55 degrees right now. We're expecting sunshine today, and we're going to be getting up to a high right around 80 degrees.
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9: This is Weekend Edition from NPR News. I'm Alyssa Nadworny in for Scott Simon. President Trump is back from his trip to Beijing. He went with a number of high-profile business leaders, including Elon Musk. And overall, the president said the visit went really well. Here's what he told Fox News' Sean Hannity in an interview right after the meeting in China.
8: Those business people are here to make deals and to bring back jobs. They're bringing back massive numbers. You know, China's going to invest hundreds of billions of dollars with those people that were in that room today.
9: We're joined now by NPR's Ron Elving. Good morning.
22: Good to be with you, Alyssa.
9: Okay, so this was a two-day visit after a year of tariffs and tough talk. And we know that they talked about investments, trade, the war on Iran. But Ron, what were your top takeaways from the meeting?
22: There has to be heightened concern today in Taiwan. The U.S. has had a special relationship with that island and a commitment to its independence and its defense through nearly 80 years. But as you say, Trump seemed more interested in other issues, selling U.S. products to China and making deals. And as he left, he even said he had discussed Taiwan with President Xi and discussed in detail the contents of the next package of military aid that the U.S. will be sending to Taiwan. Now, that is something previous presidents have explicitly refused to do. Trump persists, meanwhile, in portraying China as an ally in handling Iran, mostly because China depends on the Strait of Hormuz for so much of its oil. But the Strait is a big question mark right now. Who's in control? What confidence can the world have in that control? And Xi is looking out for which scenario would best serve China's particular interest.
9: Right. Okay, so last night, back in the States, the U.S. Supreme Court refused to allow Virginia to use a new voter-approved congressional map that would favor Democrats. This map was in response to Republicans redistricting to favor their parties in several states. And today, across the country, there are protests planned in several cities in response to what's being done to voting rights and redistricting. Does this type of public response matter? I mean, will it make a difference?
22: Not to the court cases, perhaps, but it makes a difference for the people who want to voice their objections to these rollbacks and reaffirm their belief in the Voting Rights Act. Now, that breakthrough back in 1965 followed decades of activism by African Americans and others who believed they could overcome the race-based politics of the region and elect black people to high office. There was resistance to that movement then, and there has been since, and 60 years later we see that resistance at something of a high tide, especially in terms of political and judicial power. But we shall see what the real consequences are, intended and unintended, and the chapter being written right now at this moment is not likely to be the last.
9: So we have primaries coming up. Louisiana is holding its GOP Senate primaries today, and a bunch more states, Alabama, Georgia, Oregon, and more. I mean, which races are you watching?
22: I'm focused mostly on Louisiana at the moment. The incumbent Republican senator there, Bill Cassidy, is on the ballot today, and he's on thin ice because he voted to convict Trump in a 2021 impeachment trial in the Senate, the second impeachment trial. And so Trump has endorsed one of the other Republicans running, Congresswoman Julia Letlow, and that is hard to overcome in the GOP, even for an incumbent. Now, Louisiana has a lot of its own unusual election laws and rules, and there's a new procedure right now for independents who want to take part in the primary. So Cassidy's accusing the incumbent Republican Governor Jeff Landry of changing the rules to block some of Cassidy's voters, and it'll probably be a long night in Baton Rouge.
9: Okay, so I want to talk to you about
10: the global economy, gas prices still roiling. We're in their 12th week of war with Iran. There is kind of a ceasefire, although there are still being shots fired in the Strait of Hormuz. I mean, have you seen anything this past week to suggest that the Trump administration has an off-ramp for the conflict?
22: We know that Iran had a formal response to the last U.S. peace proposal. Trump said he was done reading it after the first sentence, not even remotely the surrender he was looking for. It seems clear at this point that we want a deal that calls us the winner and Iran the loser. Iran doesn't see it that way, and it has shown remarkable capacity for pain and resilience in surviving to fight another day.
10: That's NPR's Ron Elving. Thanks for talking to us.
22: Thank you, Alyssa.
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16: 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I'm David First, and with us also this morning, all of it, producer Kate Hines. 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
13: And you want to get on this early. I mean, you're awake. You're looking out your window. It looks like it's going to be a really nice day. What is ahead of you today? Do you have errands? Are you going to go to, say, the Jamaica Bay National Wildlife Refuge to do a little birding, maybe? All of those things. You know, grocery shopping. The world is your oyster today. So you may have a lot to do, but why don't you just cross this one thing off your list? Donate to the WNYC Pledge Drive. You know you've been meaning to do it. The drive's been going on for a few days. 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Company, coffee, coffee. You get coffee before
16: I heard the
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16: And you're right. 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
0: WNYC is supported by the New York Historical and its exhibition, Old Masters, New Amsterdam, which uses the art of Rembrandt and his peers to envision life in the Dutch settlement that would become New York. 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
6: This is Weekend Edition from NPR News. I'm Alyssa Nadworny. The FIFA World Cup is less than a month away. 48 national teams from around the world will face off in matches in Canada, Mexico, and the U.S. But President Trump's immigration policies, including travel bans, have created concerns. And Trump now seems to be relaxing some of his restrictions. Joining us now to talk more about this is NPR's Sergio Martinez-Beltran. Good morning.
7: Hey, Alyssa.
6: So remind us about this travel ban imposed by President Trump earlier this year.
7: Well, there are 39 countries who are under either a full or partial travel ban. For 19 of those countries, the State Department has suspended issuing all visas. For the rest, it has partially suspended it. The Trump administration has said they are doing this to, quote, ensure that individuals approved for a visa do not endanger national security or public safety. Now, Elisa, the issue is that four countries in those lists are expected to play in the FIFA World Cup and play matches here in the U.S. I'm talking about Iran and Haiti, who are under the full travel ban, and Cote d'Ivoire and Senegal, who are under the partial ban.
6: Okay, so how does the ban apply to the players and coaches then?
7: Well, this applies mostly to the people in those countries, the visitors, you know, who are looking to come to the U.S. to see family or attend the games, not the teams. However, in the case of Iran, things are complicated because of the war against that country. Secretary of State Marco Rubio has said Iranian players are welcome as long as they have not served in the Islamic Revolutionary Guard Corps. This means that Iran's team captain, Mehdi Taremi, might not be granted a visa since he completed his mandatory military service in the Guard Corps. I talked to Jamal Abdi. He's

0: the president of the National Iranian American Council. He says the ban has created an untenable situation for many Iranians.
1: It would be really great if Iranians and Iranian Americans could see one another and the people of our two countries could actually have a venue to celebrate. But we're not even able to have Iranians have basic immigration processing move forward because of that suspension, not to mention the total ban.
0: Abdi also worries about the threat of violence against Iranian Americans outside of the stadiums.
2: So what are the implications of these bans on tourism?
0: Well, we're starting to see how Trump's immigration policies are having an impact on tourism for the World Cup, Elisa. The American Hotel and Lodging Association released a survey earlier this month that found hotel bookings in many host cities are running far below projections, in part because of a perception that international travelers may face lengthy visa wait times, increased visa fees, and lingering uncertainty around entry processing. So the impact could go beyond just people who would be traveling from countries included in the ban. That's what Victor Matheson told me. He is a big soccer fan and a professor of economics at the College of the Holy Cross.
3: I think you're going to see a lot of fans from European countries who have been at the butt of President Trump's antagonistic words say, look, I love the World Cup, but you know, maybe I'll sit this one out and save my money for 2030 when the event comes to Spain and Portugal.
2: Okay, so another barrier from the Trump administration is a visa bond program. So nationals of 50 countries will have to pay up to $15,000. That will be refunded when the person departs the U.S. Has that changed this week?
0: Yes, the visa bond posed a huge barrier for people wanting to visit the U.S. This week, though, the Trump administration said the bond will be waived for those who have already purchased a FIFA World Cup ticket, but that might be too late. I mean, buying a plane ticket now can be crazy expensive, especially because of the soaring jet fuel prices.
2: NPR's Sergio Martinez-Beltran, thanks.
0: You're welcome.
2: While generative AI has provoked both excitement and anxiety in the workplace, it's not the first time that employers have used algorithms to reshape how people work. NPR's Ho Jing Nan followed a group of workers who are grappling with a previous form of AI their company used that's led to unpredictable schedules and lower pay.
4: Eve Valeris is a Haitian Creole interpreter in New York City. Working remotely over video calls, she often helps people who struggle with English during difficult situations.
5: I get a lot of hot calls, sometimes, you know, incarceration, you know, a lot of death.
4: When Valeria started her job in 2023, she had a fixed full-time schedule, a set hourly rate and benefits. But in 2025, things changed.
5: You had a regular schedule. You come back from lunch. You log in. You're off the schedule. AEX.
4: AEX is a pay code on her schedule. It means mandatory, involuntary time off without pay. This means for the rest of the day, without notice, she has no work. As her hours were cut back, the couple of minutes she usually had between translation calls also disappeared. Only the mandatory 15 seconds remained. Valeria said she didn't have time to stand up and stretch or clear her head.
5: Just take like a few minutes and have a drink of water.
4: The schedule changes were so bizarre and unpredictable that it became difficult for workers to make use of the freed up hours. Katerina Yermak is a Russian interpreter.
6: One hour, one morning, I'm not working. So what am I supposed to do with that hour?
4: The company they work for, Language Line Solutions, changed its scheduling software in 2025. The new software tries to match worker hours to customer demand by analyzing historical call data and monitoring real-time events like the weather and travel disruptions. Algorithmic scheduling software has proliferated across the economy for over 15 years. In LanguageLine's case, in particular, the interpreters could see from one year to the next how the income fell as the software reshaped their workdays. For Valeris, the Haitian Creole interpreter, it was an 18% drop. Valeris now has to pinch every penny, even for food.
5: I could go an extra 3 miles to get something on sale that I really need when I have a market right down the block from my house.
4: To be clear, the software isn't solely responsible for the falling hours. LanguageLine says call volumes are down because of the Trump administration's policies. The government's immigration crackdown means fewer immigrants are using public services. The company also says it's calibrating the scheduling system to give staff more stability. Businesses used to manage ups and downs in other ways, but now they use the software, says Daniel Schneider. He co-leads Harvard University's Shift Project, which studies hourly work.
7: It's a risk shift in the economy from firms to individuals.
4: Software like this affected retail workers hard over a decade ago. It led to a New York Attorney General investigation and public outcry. The pressure changed major retailers' scheduling practices, and some states and cities passed new laws. But these improvements don't extend to most sectors. To improve their work conditions, some of the language line interpreters are trying to unionize. In the city of New York, a language line client said it would review the contracts to make sure the company respects the workers' rights to organize. For Valeris, things really needed to change.
5: This is very stressful, especially the fact that I am a single mother. And I have my daughter in 2 years, she's going to be going to college.
4: She's pushing for a union, and she's also applying for side jobs to make up for her lost income. Huo Jinan, NPR News.
8: It's Weekend Edition on WNYC. I'm David First. As this midterm election year speeds along, things get very real for New York voters next month. Primary election day is June 23rd, and early voting starts on June 13th. Locally, a proxy struggle over the direction of the Democratic Party between the mayor and the governor is fueling a showdown in the congressional district that covers Lower Manhattan and part of Brooklyn. There are also contested races in the 12th district in Manhattan and the 7th district in Brooklyn and Queens. Here with the latest is WNYC's senior politics reporter, Bridget Bergen. Welcome back.
9: Hey, David. Great to be here.
8: Bridget, there are several big congressional primaries right here in the city that are going to remake the city's congressional delegation. Can you bring us up to speed?
9: Yeah, David, we are seeing two fixtures of the city's congressional delegation stepping down at the end of the year. There's Congressmember Jerry Nadler, whose current district is right in the heart of Manhattan. And then there's Congressmember Nydia Velazquez, the first Puerto Rican woman elected to Congress, who represents Williamsburg in North Brooklyn and into Queens. Both of those members have been serving in the House for decades, and those two open seats have drawn a significant number of candidates to fill them.
8: Let's go through them one by one. Tell us about the Manhattan race first.
9: Right. So that's New York's 12th congressional district, which includes the Upper East and West Sides down to Chelsea. There are seven Democrats who will be on the ballot in this primary. And to help explain some of what's going on here, it's kind of helpful to recall 2022 after redistricting. That's when Nadler and former Congressmember Carolyn Maloney, who represented the East Side, ended up in the same district. Now, of course, Nadler won that primary and won the seat. He has gone on to endorse Assemblymember Micah Lasher to succeed him. He represents the West Side. But there's also Assemblymember Alex Boris, who represents the East Side and has Maloney's backing. There's also Jack Kennedy Schlossberg, the grandson of President Kennedy. He is very young and has a substantial social media following. He has been endorsed by former House Speaker Nancy Pelosi, but he's faced some scrutiny over the seriousness of his campaign. There's also former Republican lawyer, now Democrat, George Conway, who recently moved back to the district. His campaign is just entirely focused on prosecuting President Trump. And then there's one other candidate who I want to mention. That's scientist and public health expert Nina Schwalbe. She ran the vaccine program for the Biden-Harris administration and has a long career working in public health. She's definitely an underdog in this race, David, but when she's on stage alongside these guys, she definitely stands out.
8: What about the Velazquez seat? Is that race really crowded too?
9: Well, it's not as, but it's still definitely a major one to watch. Candidates that are looking to succeed her include Assemblymember Claire Valdez, who is a Democratic socialist and is backed by Mayor Mamdani, Brooklyn Borough President Antonio Reynoso, who is Velazquez's protege and also has the support of the Working Families Party and really a whole bunch of labor unions. And then there's City Council member Julie Wan, who has picked up some major endorsements from other Asian American elected officials like Senator John Liu and U.S. Senator Andy Kim of New Jersey. At the moment, the fight really seems to be between Reynoso and Valdez. Velazquez, who was one of the first members of Congress to endorse Mamdani, was not so happy that he came out of the gate for Valdez without consulting her. And there are several other elected officials who supported Mamdani that are backing Reynoso. You know, there aren't really major policy differences between these candidates. It's really going to boil down to who gets their voters to the polls and whether a victory for Valdez shows that the mayor has more political juice in this district than some of the folks who have been in the trenches there a lot longer.
8: Those are the races to replace two retiring congressional members. What about incumbents facing challenges?
9: Yeah, there's plenty of that, too. The race to watch is in the 10th congressional district. That's currently Congressmember Dan Goldman's seat. The district includes Lower Manhattan and stretches into Brownstone, Brooklyn and Sunset Park. Goldman's really facing a tough challenge from former city controller Brad Lander, who also has Mayor Mamdani's endorsement. And this is a district where Mamdani did very well, both in the primary and general elections. And it also includes the city council district that Lander represented for three terms in the council. Goldman's personal wealth as heir to the Levi Strauss denim fortune and his support for Israel are two of the key lines of attack from Lander, who says the incumbent is just out of step with the district. But Goldman has support from Governor Hochul and several other unions who are pushing back, pointing to the work he did before Congress leading the first impeachment of President Trump and his work on oversight going after members of the Trump administration.
8: Okay, I'm taking careful notes on all of this. There's a lot to keep track of.
9: Oh, there sure is.
8: Are there any other races to watch?
9: Well, get your pen ready. So okay. There is another one in Upper Manhattan in the Bronx. Congressmember Adriano Espaillat is facing a challenge from another DSA-backed candidate, Darialeza Avila Chevalier, which is really forcing the incumbent to get out and campaign. I'm going to be digging more into that race in the coming weeks. And there's several other incumbents who have challenges, but none of them really seem to be catching fire. Congressmembers Richie Torres in the Bronx, Yvette Clark in Brooklyn, Grace Meng, Tom Suozzi, and even Alexandria Ocasio-Cortez in Queens all have challengers on the ballot. But so far, those races don't seem to be as competitive as the ones we've talked about.
8: The primary is on June 23rd. Are there any other significant dates to keep in mind as we prepare?
9: Well, there will be some debates coming up, and we'll share those dates with listeners soon. It's always a good idea to also check the status of your voter registration. And if you need to register to vote, the deadline is June 13th, which also happens to be the very first day of early voting.
8: WNYC's senior politics reporter, Bridget Bergen, thanks for joining us.
9: Thank you, David.
10: I'm Brooke Gladstone from On the Media. 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Be there for us so we can be there for you. Here's how.
8: 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I'm David First here along with the Olivet producer Kate Hines. And welcome to WNYC. Welcome to our spring pledge drive. Thank you for joining us for Weekend Edition. 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
12: Psst. 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
2: This is Weekend Edition from NPR News. I'm Melissa Nadworny. President Trump's recent decision to withdraw at least 5,000 troops from Germany has sent shockwaves through a Bavarian town. That's because it has hosted U.S. troops for decades and may now lose its main source of revenue. NPR's Rob Schmitz reports.
15: It was Thorsten Gredler's first day on the job as mayor of the Bavarian town of Vilsack when, at his very first press conference, a journalist told him the news. It's very bad news, the journalist told Gredler, telling the new mayor about a German media report that said Trump's cuts to troops in Germany would mean the removal of 5,000 troops from Vilsack. Gredler's face sank. Are you serious? He asked. He then started tearing up. This is hitting me hard, he said. I have to admit, I'm pretty emotional, actually. Since that day, Gredler's been busy doing interviews with international media that have descended on his tiny town, population 6,500. While I wait for him outside his office, a church bell rings and roosters in the alley behind City Hall respond. This tiny Bavarian town has a 1,000-year-old castle, a 700-year-old watchtower, and a mayor in office for just a few days who's facing one of the town's biggest crises in its history.
16: Vilsack, die Stadt Vilsack hat 6,500 Einwohner.
15: If what they say is true, says Gredler, and 5,000 soldiers are taken from our town, along with their family members, we're talking another 12 to 13,000 people leaving Vilsack. That's double the number of the people who reside here. This will have dramatic consequences. For decades, Vilsack has hosted the 2nd Cavalry Regiment, a striker infantry unit of the U.S. Army, whose 5,000 soldiers are trained to deploy quickly for combat. If these soldiers are suddenly withdrawn, Gredler says his town stands to lose more than $800 million of revenue per year. But he says it will also be a cultural loss.
16: Also, die Amerikaner gehören zu unserem gesellschaftlichen.
15: Over the decades, Americans, says Gredler, have become an integral part of our social and cultural life. They rent apartments from us. They shop in our stores. They dine in our restaurants and taverns. The children of American families play for our local soccer clubs, and many of them attend our schools.
17: For us in Vilsack, normally we don't split Germans, Americans. They are part of Vilsack. That's one big community.
15: Down the street from City Hall, Sabina Kedur runs the Angerer Hotel. Her family has owned this hotel since 1666, and they've seen a lot in their nearly 400 years of ownership. But Kedur says the thought of losing the American population brings her to tears.
17: They make our birthday parties when we were small. The other ones, they go out with my dad for fishing, for hunting, for whatever. They was together in Oktoberfest. That's friends.
15: Kedur says she's gotten so used to having Americans around that she now prefers to work with Americans over Germans. She says they're more easygoing.
18: Okay.
15: Across town at a pub called the Hammer Guesthouse, a group of retired men drink beer, or what they call Bavarian bread. All of them have heard the news about the U.S. troops, but none of them believe it'll happen, says Richard Schmidt, a retired businessman in town.
19: We don't believe it. This is not logical. This is only a stupid idea from Trump.
15: The rest of the men nod their heads and take sips of their Bavarian bread. Schmidt estimates 3 out of every 4 people in Vilsack would lose their jobs if President Trump follows through on this threat. But he says Trump has threatened to remove these troops before, and he's threatened to take Greenland. Schmidt says Trump makes lots of threats against Europe, but hasn't followed through on hardly any of them. Rob Schmidt, NPR News. Vilsack, Bavaria.
2: 247 kids from across the country will take the stage this month to try and spell their way to a trophy. With words like
20: Éclaircissement.
21: Éclaircissement. E-C-L-A-I-R-C-I-S-S-E-M-E-N-T. Éclaircissement.
22: That is correct.
2: That's Faizan Zaki, winner of last year's Scripps National Spelling Bee.
23: Somebody peel him off the floor.
2: This year, the Bee has a new host, ESPN NFL analyst Mina Kimes.
24: For me, my goal is to really make it feel like you're watching the Super Bowl.
2: Kimes competed in Bees as a kid, and she says she idolized those who went on to vie for the championship in D.C. She told me that she noticed some connections between Super Bowls and spelling bees.
24: Going back and watching the bees, and that's sort of what I've been doing to prepare for this, I've really noticed a lot of similarities between the televised broadcast and then the games that I'm around in the NFL. The competitors, their preparation, I would say, is what shines the most, as well as just how composed they are and how ice cold they are on stage. It does remind me a little bit of watching elite athletes. But I also think, and this is kind of what I hope to bring to the B, the way that they win is what reminds me of football, which is to say it's super complicated and there's so much process that goes into it. And it does feel a little bit like watching a play.
2: Okay, so you're watching old bees. How else are you preparing as a host?
24: Well, I've been trying to learn more about how these kids do it. It's a really important part of the broadcast, and what I hope the broadcast will convey to viewers is they're not just going up there and reciting words based on rote memorization. I mean, some of it is memorization, obviously, and they do have a zillion words memorized, but you can watch them puzzle it out. You know, we're so used to watching these spellers ask for the etymology, the definition, the part of speech, the use in a sentence. But there'll be a moment where you're watching them and a kid says, oh, is this from the root word in Greek or something? And if they get the affirmative, you see like the light click on and you realize, oh, they just figured out how to spell this word, even though they might not even know what the word is. And I think for me, an important part of my preparation has been understanding their preparation so that when I talk about them, hopefully I can convey the complexity of what goes into each word.
2: You competed in local spelling bees. Do you remember any words in particular that tripped you up?
24: So it's so funny. I don't actually remember the words I got wrong, which is very unusual because the elite spellers and the kids who you're going to see in our broadcast remember every word they've ever spelled wrong and why they spelled it wrong. And I don't know if I just have like that next play mentality of like the NFL cornerbacks, but I don't remember. And I was going to ask my parents. I did remember, however, the word I spelled right to win my second grade B, which was a very easy word, especially after watching these spelling bees, but it was receive. The classic I before E, except I for C came into play. And I think I was 7 at the time, but I do remember the feeling of hearing that and being like, ooh, I got an easy one, which you can see sometimes when you watch these kids spell infinitely more difficult words. You can see the expression on their face when they obviously know that they got it right.
2: That's ESPN NFL analyst and Scripps National Spelling Bee host, Mina Kimes. Thanks so much for talking with us.
24: Thank you for having me.
0: Hi, this is Latif Nasser from Radiolab.
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20: What is this? It's
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20: 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I'm gonna tell my mommy she doesn't know that.
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1: 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When Congress eliminated federal funding for public media last summer, WNYC lost nearly $3 million a year. This is a new reality for WNYC. 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
4: 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Gabriel in Harrington Park, New Jersey writes, WNYC is a part of me and my family. Thank you for being there all the time, all day and all night when I'm up too often, informing me about world news, local news, science, art, music, human nature, and love. 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Linda in Boca Raton, Florida writes, I learn so much from you every day. Cannot imagine being without you. 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
11: Live from NPR News in Washington, I'm Windsor Johnston. Demonstrations are taking place in cities across the nation today over recent redistricting efforts and what critics say are rollbacks of voting rights protections. NPR's Ron Elving reports.
12: It makes a difference for the people who want to voice their objections to these rollbacks and reaffirm their belief in the Voting Rights Act. Now, that breakthrough back in 1965 followed decades of activism by African Americans and others who believed they could overcome the race-based politics of the region and elect black people to high office. There was resistance to that movement then, and there has been since, and 60 years later we see that resistance at something of a high tide.
11: That's NPR's Ron Elving reporting. One of the latest decisions on redistricting dealt a blow to Democrats in Virginia. The U.S. Supreme Court on Friday denied an effort to revive a congressional map that could have shifted several House seats in their favor ahead of the November midterms. The busiest commuter rail service in the nation ground to a halt overnight. 3,500 Long Island rail workers walked off the job in New York. Bruce Konweiser reports the labor dispute has been ongoing for years.
2: Negotiations between New York City's Metropolitan Transportation Authority and the five unions representing the Long Island Railroad workers have dragged on for 3 years. The LIRR transports well over 250,000 commuters a day during the work week, and ridership on weekends has also gone up in recent years. Salary raises and health care contributions are key issues separating the two sides. The MTA says shuttle buses will be put into service, but the buses will provide far fewer seats than the trains. LIRR workers hadn't gone on strike since 1994. Back then, the daily ridership was little more than 100,000. For NPR News, I'm Bruce Konweiser in New York.
11: Artificial intelligence is speeding the growth of new businesses, especially among Gen Z entrepreneurs. NPR's Andrea Hsu reports that's according to a report from the payroll management company Gusto.
13: Gusto surveyed just over 1,000 entrepreneurs who launched businesses in 2025. Half said AI made the process significantly faster or less expensive. Aaron Terrazas is Gusto's economist.
14: Think about a young startup in the past having to hire lawyers. It was very expensive. Having to hire admins was a luxury.
13: Now, a growing share of new business owners are using AI chatbots to answer legal questions, handle accounting, and write emails. And Gusto found the younger the entrepreneur, the more likely they were to rely on AI. More than 70% of Gen Zers under the age of 30 used AI to launch their businesses, compared with just over half of Gen Xers. Andrea Hsu, NPR News.
11: This is NPR.
1: And this is WNYC in New York. I'm David First, 55 degrees, 4 minutes after 9 o'clock. As we were just hearing, the Long Island Railroad is shut down, with the five unions representing most of its workers on strike. The shutdown began at midnight, and so far there's no telling how long it will go. A union spokesperson tells WNYC this morning that they don't think the parties are coming back to the negotiating table today. The MTA and the unions have been negotiating over pay. If this stretches into the work week, the over 250,000 daily commuters who use the railroad will need to find other ways to travel. There's some limited shuttle bus service planned starting Monday, but Governor Hochul has warned riders they may have to work from home. Mayor Ramdani is touting his decision to restore funding to city libraries. The mayor initially slashed $29 million from the three library systems in his preliminary budget, but his revised budget adds around $32 million back to libraries. And while on the subject, Mamdani spoke about his own ambitions being dashed in a library.
15: Unfortunately for me, the Bryant Park Public Library branch, where I went to write my first ill-conceived screenplay, is where I came to the conclusion, actually, I can't do this.
1: The city council plans to hold hearings on the budget in the coming weeks. And Macy's 4th of July fireworks in New York City will be getting an upgrade this year to celebrate dual anniversaries. WNYC's Veronica Del Valle has more.
16: Expect double the fireworks from the iconic department store this 4th to mark the 50th anniversary of Macy's Independence Day fireworks and the 250th birthday of the country. The company will illuminate the skies over the Lower East River, Lower Hudson River, and Brooklyn Bridge areas all at once. Fireworks typically flip-flop between the two rivers abutting Manhattan. The Macy's fireworks are the largest display commemorating the 4th in the country. Aside from the hordes of crowds watching from the waterfront, millions more are expected to tune in to watch the celebration on TV, broadcast by NBC.
1: 55 degrees right now, sunny today with a high around 80 this afternoon.
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17: This is Weekend Edition from NPR News. Scott Simon is away. I'm Alyssa Nadworny. The Fed has a new chair, and he faces a persistent problem: inflation. On Tuesday, the Labor Department announced that consumer prices were up 3.8% in April, year over year. That's the highest jump since 2023. The next day, the Senate confirmed Kevin Warsh as chairman of the Federal Reserve. He now inherits the full weight of the Fed's dual mandate to keep inflation low and the American labor market strong. Keep people both working and able to spend on goods and services. We'll turn now to Brown University economist Mark Blythe for his advice for Chairman Warsh and what the rest of us need to know about the economy. Professor Blythe, thanks for speaking with us.
18: That's lovely to be with you.
17: So I think it's pretty easy to look at April's jump in prices and point to the war in Iran. Gas prices, you know, the knock-on effects of those. Do you see much beyond that to worry about, or can we assume that things are going to settle back down if and when there's a resolution?
18: Oh, we keep waiting for the settle down, don't we? You know, it was all meant to be transitory, and even life is transitory if you wait long enough. But 3.3% in March, 3.8% in April, I mean, it's getting up to 4%. This is serious. Energy is about 40% of it, but we still got a problem with housing, with rents. Depending on where you are in the country, a basket of groceries is basically up 25 to 30% over where it was at the beginning of 2021. Eggs never really went back to normal. So there's a whole host of price pressures that aren't just about the Straits of Hormuz.
17: Okay, what about President Trump's tariffs? I mean, many have been invalidated, but not all of them.
18: That's probably part of it. It's hard to actually parse this through. The best estimates that we have on that is maybe it added about 0.8% to the total we've felt over the past kind of year, which is significant, but there's a big error margin on that one as well in the estimates. There's lots of other things going on we're not thinking about. Consider the fact that we've decided to deport large numbers of people in the United States. That's a lot of people who pick agricultural products. Let's think about the stock market going gangbusters over AI. Why is that? Well, because they're building all these data centers. Have a look at the prices of drywall. Have a look at building supply, chips, all the stuff that goes into data centers. That's red hot. And we're running a big deficit. So we're just pumping into the economy. And at the same time, there's limited supply. So it's got to go somewhere and it shows up in prices.
17: Okay, so if inflation remains sustained, what's your advice to someone listening right now? Like, is there anything the average American can do?
18: Unfortunately, there's not much. And part of the problem is we've become a very skewed country. And here's what I mean by this. We recently made a record, which was the labor share of national income, how much people who get wages and salaries take home as a percentage of all the money that everybody makes, hit an all-time low. It was 53.8% at the end of 25. It's gone up just to about 54. At the same time, corporate profits, which usually average about 7%, 8% of national income, are now 12% of national income. So there's been this giant vacuuming up to the top. And as prices go up, the best solution for this is to wages to go up. But wages aren't going up. Wages as a whole are not compensating. They're not enough to basically get that purchasing power back.
17: Okay, so let's go back to the Fed's dual mandate that we mentioned at the top. Can you talk about the labor side of things?
18: Yeah, we're not seeing a big shift up in unemployment yet. This isn't sort of the stagflation of the 1970s with 8% inflation and 8% unemployment. But it is worrying. And it's worrying that it's not going down. And in an economy where 60% of the population struggle to make ends meet in these conditions, it's very, very grinding. It's not good. One of the things about pushing people out of the labor market through immigration policy is that you tighten it up. And then when you have an aging population, you have less workers. So in theory, at least, the people who are in work should be getting higher wages. But that doesn't seem to be happening. What we have is basically a continuation of something that's been going on for the past 25 to 30 years, which is wages on the whole are stagnant, whereas profits are not.
17: Okay, so as Warsh works to keep inflation low and the job market going, paint a picture of what you think the Kevin Warsh economy is going to feel like.
18: If you're in the top 20% of the income distribution and you shop at a place like Whole Foods, it doesn't really matter. You've been overpaying for your groceries for years. If you're everyone else, it's expensive gas that's going to remain expensive. It's rents that keep going up and up because there's no new supply coming on at scale to do anything about it. So it's a sticky economy, and it's very sticky for those that aren't in the top 20%.
17: Sticky in the sense that you're stuck.
18: Sticky in the sense that you're stuck and your dollars are buying less and less.
17: That's Brown University political economist Mark Blythe. Thanks for speaking with us.
18: Pleasure.
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1: 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Thanks for joining us this morning. I'm David First. 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
1: 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And Tiffany's not kidding there when she says just in time for summer, because we're going to be seeing sunny skies today, up around 80 degrees. Tomorrow, up to 86.
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1: It does cool down a little bit after that. 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
3: In the mood for hot coffee? 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Coffee has a flavor, an aroma, a deep down satisfying goodness all its own. 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
4: This is Weekend Edition from NPR News. I'm Alyssa Nadworny. And now a look at Cuba, after the island ran out of oil prices, causing massive blackouts across the country and a night of protests. Havana also got a visit from the CIA director this week. He was there for negotiations, starting with a tough choice for Cuba's leaders: change or the U.S. will act. NPR international correspondent Eder Peralta is following and joins us now. Good morning, Eder.
5: Hey, good morning, Alyssa.
4: So let's start with more details from what looks like a week with a lot going on in Cuba.
5: Yeah, I mean, we're reaching summer there, so it's really hot, and it so happens that the lights went off for more than 24 hours this week. So on Wednesday, very unhappy people took to the streets of Havana. They banged on pots and pans, demanding that the government turn the lights back on, and the government didn't offer much hope. The country's energy minister, Vicente de la O. Levy, came on TV and said that the 100,000 tons of Russian crude that arrived in April has been used up, and that the grid is now operating essentially without reserves. And remember that Cuba has received precious little oil because the U.S. is running a de facto oil blockade. Cuba has been investing in solar power, but the grid is so old, so frail, so lacking in maintenance that it can't handle the voltage fluctuations that happen with solar energy. So that means that the long blackouts that are making life miserable on the island are here to stay.
4: And while all this is happening, the director of the CIA lands in the country?
5: Yeah. Cuba says that the U.S. asked for a high-level meeting, and a delegation headed by CIA Director John Ratcliffe landed in Havana on Thursday. The Cubans say they made it clear that they don't pose a security threat to the U.S. They say they don't host any foreign military or intelligence bases on the island. The U.S. readout of the visit came out from a CIA official speaking to NPR on condition of anonymity, and that official said that Ratcliffe came with a message for Cuba, and that's that the U.S. wants to, quote, seriously engage on economic and security issues, but only if Cuba makes fundamental changes. I've spoken to Cuban officials, and they have been fairly consistent in saying that they are open to economic

0: economic reforms on the island. They're even open to U.S. investment, they say, but that they will not, especially not under pressure from the United States, give up their president or change their one-party system, or for that matter, their socialist ideology. I think the question is whether those things are the changes that the U.S. considers fundamental.
1: So what? I mean, does this point to a stalemate? Neither side is going to budge?
0: I think you could read it that way. And that's consequential because President Trump has threatened military action. But I had a conversation with Lillian Guerra, a Cuban historian at the University of Florida, and she sees both sides softening. The Vatican, for example, has been instrumental in bridging gaps between the U.S. and Cuba. And it's notable that Secretary of State Marco Rubio met recently with Pope Leo. The U.S. has also offered Cuba $100 million in aid, and Cuba has said they would take it. And importantly, Cuba has also released a high-profile prisoner on Thursday. Guerra's read is that the situation is so dire in Cuba that both sides are afraid of an explosion, and that one that could leave Cuba grappling with a popular uprising, and it could leave the U.S. facing a humanitarian and migrant crisis.
2: I think there's a bit of a desperation, I would say, on all sides, because we've got basically Cuba experiencing a cardiac arrest and everybody keeps trying to treat that with a Band-Aid.
0: And basically what Guerra is saying is that Cuba is at a tipping point and something has to give. And maybe, just maybe, that means a deal between the U.S. and Cuba.
1: That's NPR's Eder Peralta. Eder, thank you so much.
0: Thank you, Alyssa.
1: Now it is time for sports. The NBA and NHL playoffs heat up, plus remembering a basketball pioneer. Joining us to talk about all of this is sports writer Howard Bryant. Good morning.
3: Good morning.
1: Okay, let's first do Stanley Cup playoffs. So the Western Conference Finals are set. We've got the Colorado Avalanche and the Las Vegas Golden Knights going at it. And then in the East, the Montreal Canadiens and the Buffalo Sabres are still battling it out. That winner will face the Carolina Hurricanes. Howard, which team has impressed you the most?
3: Well, the most impressive teams have got to be Colorado and the Avalanche, because they barely lose, I think. The Hurricanes are undefeated, but the team that I like most is Montreal. They're the sentimental favorite for me. They haven't, you know, Canada is hockey, and the Canadiens haven't won the Stanley Cup since 1993. It's weird to think about Montreal and the Canadiens and one of the great dynasties in North American sports as an underdog, but that's how it's been economically for hockey. It's a southwestern sport now, and to have the old guard Montreal Canadiens win is kind of interesting, although people in Buffalo don't want to hear that. Great series.
1: Fair. Okay, so let's do NBA playoffs. We've got five teams left. What should we know? Any big surprises there?
3: Well, it's really funny because the playoffs started with the storm and drang of the Boston Celtics falling apart, and the New York Knicks were down 2-1, and it was like, whoa, what's happening here? But now that we're nearing the end, everybody is where they're supposed to be. We expected a great San Antonio team to sort of emerge the way they did. We expected the defending champion, Oklahoma City, to be where they are. We expected the Knicks to be near the championship or at the Eastern Conference Finals, where they are. And now we'll find out if it's going to be Cleveland or Detroit, the team that they play in Game 7, to see who's going to face the Knicks. So it's been a great postseason, but it really has, in a way, shaped kind of fallen out the way that we expected late in the summertime.
1: Okay, another big story this week in the NBA, Jason Collins, who in 2013 became the first openly gay NBA player. He died Tuesday from brain cancer. He was 47. What's his legacy?
3: That's a terrible story. It's such a shame. Jason Collins was a great, great guy. He's a great basketball player, really courageous, you know, pioneer. I think when you talk about legacy, obviously anything when we're talking about firsts, or especially openly gay male athletes, is, you know, requires an enormous amount of courage. There's no area in I think, you know, in our culture that is probably more homophobic than male sports. And so for him to do what he did required a great deal of courage. And it also showed how much respect that the league had for him. because so many of his teammates, so many opponents came out in real support, not forced by the league to go be nice, but truly Jason Collins had an unbelievable amount of respect by all of his peers.
1: So, horse racing. The Preakness Stakes take place today. It's second of the Triple Crown races. Golden Tempo, of course, the winner of the Kentucky Derby, will not run. Is this an exception, or has the Triple Crown just lost its shine?
3: It's really funny. It's like when you think about what sports has become over the years, it's so generational. If you talk to me, if you talk to 10-year-old me, there was the Triple Crown and the Preakness and the Belmont and the Kentucky Derby. Huge, huge, huge news. Now, not so much. People don't pay much attention to it. It's still, I think we think about the pageantry of the Kentucky Derby simply because of all the mint juleps and the outfits, but the sporting piece of it has lost its way. But the Preakness and the Belmont are still to come, and they're still fun to the people who love it.
1: Love it. Thank you so much, Howard Bryant. Appreciate you.
3: My pleasure. Thank you.
4: It's Weekend Edition here on WNYC. I'm David First. Well, Long Island Railroad workers are on strike. The MTA and the unions that represent the workers were unable to reach an agreement by a midnight deadline. So those who rely on the railroad to get around are waking up to an inconvenient new reality this morning. Joining us now to discuss the consequences of the strike for riders is a town supervisor of Islip, New York, Angie Carpenter. Welcome.
5: Thank you. Good morning, David. How are you?
4: Good. Supervisor Carpenter, what are you hearing from constituents this morning? It's still early, but how are people getting around?
5: Well, you know, quite frankly, we haven't heard too much. People are pretty resilient, and there's been so much talk about the fact that this was looming. Quite frankly, I'm disappointed that we are at this position, that they did strike, but we're going to have to deal with it. From a town's perspective, we maintain the parking lots. We have been in discussion with the railroad and the bus company, making our parking lots available. The Bayshore train station parking lot is a spot for the buses. So we have relaxed any parking restrictions. We will not be ticketing anyone who's parking there without a permit or overparking or whatever the case is. You know, these commuters have enough issues to deal with without them finding a parking ticket on their car.
4: Right. So, tell us more about how that's going to work. Because a union spokesperson tells WNYC this morning that they don't think the parties are coming back to the negotiating table today. So tell us more about those buses and how this is going to work. What are commuters going to do if this stretches into the work week?
5: Well, those that have to, you know, still get into the city are going to, you know, come to those parking areas, leave their cars and get on a bus to get to where they have to go. You know, it's been in discussions for quite a while. We knew that this was a possibility. So I'm certain that people have been making accommodations. I have a feeling anyone who's got an apartment in New York City is going to be having a lot more overnight guests than they ever anticipated. But, you know, it's going to be a struggle, and it's quite unfortunate. You know, I think from what I've heard, I don't know the details of it all, but it seems like a fair, you know, deal was offered. And, you know, I'm just hoping that common sense will come to prevail. You know, hopefully with the weekend, it's not as bad as it will be come Monday, and hopefully over the weekend they will have, you know, gotten a conscience and done the right thing by the public. People are struggling as it is. You know, I do believe from what I've been told that the workers at the railroad are compensated quite nicely. And, you know, for years, people have always tried to get a job working with the Long Island Railroad. So I'm sure that that isn't going to be an issue.
4: Well,
5: we'll have to wait and see.
4: We'll hear much more as the negotiations do continue. It sounds like we may not hear more during the day today, but this isn't even the only thing going on with the LIRR right now. The East River Tunnel fire this week rerouted a lot of service as well. Those problems created severe problems in rush hour 2 days in a row. Do you have any response to that?
5: It's unfortunate. That certainly was unanticipated. But I would just ask that they try to be a little bit more considerate of people in general. You know, people are struggling now. They've got jobs to get to, struggling to put food on the table. Gas is almost $5 a gallon. I mean, these are not easy times for people. And whatever we can do to make it a little bit less difficult, and that's, you know, our thinking behind making the parking available as much as we can at our parking lots and not hammering anybody for noncompliance, we're going to do that.
4: Okay, we'll continue to cover the story in the days ahead. Islip Town Supervisor Angie Carpenter, thanks for joining us this morning.
5: You're very welcome. Thank you.
6: The New York City subways have become a pretty reliable place. 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
4: 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I'm David First, with us also WNYC producer extraordinaire of all of it, Kate Hines. 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
0: So that's great. 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
1: And when you give, leave us a comment. We're hearing this morning from Jessica in Brooklyn, who writes, "Growing up in this beautiful and chaotic city, I can't remember a time when I didn't have WNYC in the background. Someone always has it on, in an apartment, a cab driver, a local deli. Truly a New York treasure, and I'm proud to continue to support it." Thank you so much, Jessica. And Stephen in Manhattan writes, "On top of my longtime sustaining membership, I always feel compelled to kick in more during the coffee pledge. Is it guilt? Or the promise of coffee that drives the compulsion? Who cares? 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
4: This is Weekend Edition from NPR News. I'm Alyssa Nadworny. 90 years ago, a mostly Jewish working-class community in London came together to resist a fascist march through their neighborhood. The street fight that ensued has often been hailed as the day fascism was defeated in Britain. It's a chapter of British history that's getting fresh attention now, with a new musical playing in London and New York. NPR's Fatima Al-Kassab reports from London's East End.
5: 5,000 fascists rally to their mobilization for the much-advertised march through the East End.
6: In 1936, as fascism took hold in Europe, a political party, the British Union of Fascists, planned a threatening march through a predominantly Jewish area of East London, and the police gave them protection. The fascist leader, lawmaker Oswald Mosley, and his black shirts, named for the uniforms they wore, were met with locals determined not to let them get through.
5: Instead, here, thousands of East Enders prepare to resist the invasion, barricading the path the fascists will take.
7: We're about halfway down Cable Street at the moment.
6: Historian David Rosenberg gives tours of the street where it happened.
7: Once you get to the eastern end of it, the names change from sort of East European Jewish names to Irish names, Sullivan and Higgins and all these Irish names, instead of Feigenbaum, Rosenberg, Goldstein.
6: The Irish and Jewish communities were the largest minorities in this working class area. They lived on opposite ends of the street, but they came together in October 1936 to stop this fascist march in what became known as the Battle of Cable Street.
7: The people in the flats, particularly the women, picked up whatever was in their kitchen and threw it down on the police. And the police, in the end, were facing that barrage of stuff from above and people on the ground opposing them, and the police had to retreat. They had to tell Mosley, look, you're not going to get in here either.
6: Bill Fishman was there. He spoke to the BBC back in 2011 when he was 91.
8: I was with a couple of comrades. We said, they shall not pass, they were shouted. They shall not pass. Pass. And they did not pass at that.
6: It was a victory for the locals and a major setback for fascists in Britain. But 90 years on...
9: It's kind of amazing that this history isn't taught in London schools.
6: Adam Lentzen's great-grandparents owned a hat shop on Cable Street in the 30s, but he grew up knowing very little about the battle there. He hopes to change that by bringing the story of Cable Street to the stage.
10: You get used to suspicion when they see you on the street.
6: Cable Street, the musical, tells the story of three families, a Jewish family, an Irish family, and a working class family from the north of England, who are all struggling with the cost of living.
10: They've got different hair, different clothes, different eyes, different nose.
9: What was happening in the 30s was blame the immigrant. And actually, the people of the East End especially weren't having it. It was a kind of line in the sand being drawn by these communities saying, we won't let you keep doing this. We are going to stand up for ourselves.
10: Tomorrow afternoon, Oswald Mosley will march through our streets, but not if we can organize. Give them hell! Send them in.
6: At times, the cast raps a slogan that the crowd chanted that day, which originated in the Spanish Civil War.
9: None of us would be here if it weren't for the people who came before us standing up and being brave. And one thing I hope that an audience would feel when seeing the show is, actually, I can speak up. A single voice might feel fragile, but like a chorus of voices can really be heard.
11: Then, suddenly, it was all over. The Battle of Cable Street was won.
6: Newscasters at the time declared the locals the winners of the Battle of Cable Street. Director Adam Lentzen says this story resonates 90 years on, with the re-emergence of the far right and the rise of anti-Semitism in the UK and abroad. Now, he's brought the musical to New York City.
9: Seeing what's happening in America, seeing people protecting their neighbours against ICE raids. The Battle of Cable Street shows a sort of blueprint for how communities can stand together.
7: So look at this mural. I mean,
6: back in London's East End, David Rosenberg's tour ends at a colourful mural on the side of a church.
7: So what's the top of the mural?
6: It depicts a vibrant scene of working class people stacking up furniture to barricade the street and women tossing milk bottles from their windows at the fascists below. A reminder of what happened here then and a lesson for now. Fatima Al-Kassab, NPR News, London.
4: With everything going on today, it helps to have adorable sea mammals in your social media feed. Chonkers, the enormous sea lion, went viral this spring. He delighted folks online and in real life at San Francisco's Pier 39 with his impossible size. And news orgs like SF Gate would post videos of him. Meanwhile, in Scotland, there's Magnus, the wandering walrus.
12: Good morning, Magnus!
4: He showed up on the Orkney Islands a month ago. And he took a tour of Scotland's piers, sunbathing in front of huge crowds of people like Louise Hawkins, who posted the experience to YouTube.
12: Yeah, he's moving, he's up.
4: Walruses are rare in the area, but Emma Neve Webb of the Orkney Marine Mammal Research Initiative says these visits are becoming more common.
13: We don't 100% know the reason why. There's a good suggestion that it is climate change, that as things are warming in the Arctic, as ice is melting, the animals are being dispersed out from their colonies.
4: And does a sea mammal like Magnus even know he's being watched?
13: I think sometimes he is aware. He might look like he's fast asleep a lot of the time, but I think he is aware that there are people around. And if he gets disturbed, he will go back into the water and move on somewhere else.
4: After a month layover in Scotland, Magnus has moved on. He was last seen this week in Norway, sitting on a floating dock in the sun. Whether or not he comes back, he'll always have his fans in Scotland, as will BJ Lederman, who writes our theme music. The heroine of our next story is Miss Alice Lockey, the daughter of a tenant farmer on the estate of Bevel Marlcombe.
14: And that makes you feel how?
15: Embarrassed, ashamed.
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0: 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I'm David First. 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
1: Hey, everyone. Thank you so much for tuning in this beautiful Saturday morning. I know you were eager to start your day, to get out there and enjoy whatever park you're headed to, or maybe you're going to Trader Joe's. Whatever you're doing today, I hope you have a great day. And you know what? 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It is the Saturday morning coffee special. We do it. This is the only time I think we do it during Pledge Drive is on Saturday morning. 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I'm glad to be here with you. 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
0: 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There's that vintage van t-shirt.
1: That's snappy.
0: It's a really cool t-shirt. It's got a, you know, a van on the front that's like the WNYC van driving down the street, and it's broadcasting, and you can see coming out of the little speaker there, facts, community, resilience, and truth. And I know this shirt inspires a lot of conversation, because what kind of green is it?
1: Oh boy, don't go
0: this,
1: there.
0: This is a can. I know. It's
1: don't
0: an endless.
1: Don't open that can of worms.
0: it's referred to as stonewash green. But check it out at WNYC.org. And when you give, leave a comment. Say what kind of green you think it is, because we've gotten a lot of responses to that. Check it out, WNYC.org, and take advantage, of course, of the coffee bonus at the same time. Or call us, 888-376-9692.
1: And you know that vintage truck is based on a real WNYC public address truck from 1937. 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
19: 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You'll be glad you did. And so will everyone else around you. Do it now. Here's how.
0: Well, it just takes
20: coffee,
0: a folk.
20: Coffee. Drink that coffee.
1: Keep going, David. I was going to be your background music.
0: Keep going. Okay. Give us a call. 888-376-9692.
1: Coffee.
0: 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Thanks for joining
1: Get
0: us this
1: coffee.
0: Morning. Get that coffee. Yes. And we have very real needs. We are really looking for your support this morning for, number one, to pay for all the programs and the news that we rely on here on WNYC, but to make up for a huge loss. When Congress eliminated federal funding for public media last summer, WNYC lost nearly $3 million a year. Yes, this is a new reality for WNYC. We counted on that federal funding for nearly 60 years. Now it is gone. 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
18: Welcome to the New Yorker Radio Hour. I'm David Remnick. Guess what? The 250th anniversary of the Declaration of Independence is nearly upon us. And to think about this occasion and what it means, I've asked Jill Lepore to join us. Jill's been a staff writer at The New Yorker for many years, and just this month, she won the Pulitzer Prize for her book, We the People, A History of the U.S. Constitution. Jill Lepore is a professor of history and law at Harvard University, and she's our host for today's program.
23: Way back in the 1930s, in the dark days of the Great Depression, with democracy on the rocks, the U.S. government hired more than 6,000 out-of-work writers for something called the Federal Writers Project. They brought on all kinds of writers, from newspaper reporters to playwrights, anybody who used to make some kind of a living by writing and couldn't anymore. Ralph Ellison, Saul Bellow, Zora Neale Hurston, John Cheever, Richard Wright, they all got involved. Studs Terkel, too. He got his start at the Federal Writers Project. The government sent those writers out all over the country to talk to people, to listen to people, to chronicle American life. The project's folklore editor, Benjamin Botkin, said he wanted to turn the streets, the stockyards, and the hiring halls into literature. The idea that documenting ordinary lives was important was part of how Americans in the 1930s saved democracy at home. So this year, the 250th anniversary of the founding of the United States, I got really interested in what a project like that might find out today. We're going to hear that later. But I've also been really curious about what Americans thought about the state of the country 50 years ago, the bicentennial.
3: Revolution, that's what it means.
5: Well, it's just a celebration of 200 years. Lots of work and...
23: I came across this film deep in the National Archives. It's called The Birthday Party. It was commissioned by the National Park Service, which hired a documentary filmmaker named Joe Giovai to make a little film, Vox Pop style, man on the street, Federal Writers Project style. Reporters went all over the country to ask Americans what the nation's 200th birthday meant to them.
8: It's a good thing. It's a big celebration. It's like a great big birthday. I'm glad it's happening. I'm really excited about it.
10: I don't see a great orgy of celebration. Right now, we don't have a great deal to celebrate.
24: I feel that it might leave a lot of people out.
25: I'm just thankful to be here, be a part of the centennial.
23: This film somehow got lost. I don't know if anyone ever even watched it, but I've watched it like 50 times. I love this stuff. I would eat this stuff for breakfast, lunch, and dinner. It's a message in a bottle. There are middle-aged men wearing pork pie hats, smoking pipes, women with long straight hair parted in the middle, young guys with really, really long hair and beards or afros. There are bell bottoms and beads. And the thing is, America at 250 seems now, to a lot of people, to me anyway, it seems like a mess. In a piece I wrote for the magazine this winter, I called the 250th a goat rodeo, and I stand by that. But the bicentennial had kind of the same vibe. A lot of the people you can hear in this birthday party film, and not just the countercultural types, they just weren't too head up about America at 200.
26: For me, it doesn't have any real significant meaning. I mean, what's the difference between 199 years or 201 years?
27: In many ways, the bicentennial is just being fabricated.
28: If at the time of the bicentennial, we still have, 8% unemployment, I can't see any reason to go around patting ourselves on the back for having just survived two centuries. We have a long way to go, baby, as Billie Jean King might have paraphrased it.
23: So what do you hear there?
29: I hear a couple of things. One is a critique that was made about the bicentennial, which is that it had become commercialized. And I think also a deep sense of uncertainty about how you're supposed to act in a moment like that.
23: Beverly Gage is a professor of history at Yale. In researching her new book, This Land is Your Land, Gage went out on the road a few years ago, trying to figure out how this country tells the story of its own past. I really wanted to talk to her about this bicentennial film.
29: So is, like any birthday or big marker, is it just a sort of fake occasion? And also, how do you relate to a country that I actually think it's kind of remarkable that it lasted 200 and then 250 years? So I would not agree with the commenter who was saying, what's the big deal? But nonetheless, how to relate to and maybe even celebrate a country about which you feel profoundly ambivalent.
30: The bicentennial, I think it could be a very profitable thing for business here in Washington.
31: Well, it's a bad time, I think, to have it. So I really don't know what we have to gain by it.
26: Well, after Watergate, the morale of the country's low. Maybe if we could inject some national spirit back into the country, it would do a lot of good.
29: I loved the comment that the bicentennial was coming at a really inconvenient time.
1: we ought
29: to reschedule, which I think a lot of people feel about 2026 too.
1: I think that woman was basically my aunt, you know?
29: You know, the other thing that strikes me is that there are not more convenient moments in history.
1: There are also some bits in this film of a kind of anguished account of American progress. There's another clip, I think, from this lady that I think of as my aunt with the blue glasses.
3: And another thing, we have the different nationality problems, the different color problems. However, we have begun to accept some of it, I think.
4: There's a lot of divisions here in the United States. It used to be called the melting pot. I don't know what's happening here. You know, maybe the compounds are beginning to separate again, and the people of the United States are diverging again. So, like, if they're going to do anything rather than celebrating, I think it's the time to start implementing all the things they have on paper, getting it out into the streets.
6: If some people that are in power right now would sort of reconstruct quickly what took place in 1776 and what the colonies wanted, these are what the minorities sometimes want.
1: Is that optimism? Do you hear optimism there?
29: I do to some degree. But what I see there is something that I wonder how much we have of anymore, which is a willingness to think about a moment like the bicentennial as an opportunity. A whole range of different movements, but especially movements of social change, social progress, used to seize upon the symbols, the stories of the founding of American national identity. The early women's rights advocates, the abolitionists, were so engaged with these questions about the meaning of the Declaration, the meaning of the Constitution, what it is that the country ought to be, could be, has been.
1: Is it not the case that the Tea Party movement or the No Kings movement are engaged in that kind of work?
29: Right. I think that those are great examples and great counterexamples.
1: So I want to turn to one last clip from the bicentennial film, this young, long-haired guy in a jean jacket and big mirrored shades.
7: I don't know. Maybe progress is regress. I think we've done already enough, enough buildings and enough covering the earth with concrete and destroyed enough of nature already that maybe progress is regress. I don't know.
29: He really captures a moment in history, the sensibility of the mid-70s.
1: So as a person who has been exploring the implications of this moment, the 250th anniversary of the country, now for a few years on the road, in classrooms, what is your July 4th plan?
29: New Haven does actually incredible fireworks every 4th of July. Also, maybe not for the 4th itself, but I want to go to D.C. because there's going to be this wild thing called the Great American State Fair going on that the administration is putting on the Mall. And I'm actually quite curious to see what that's going to look like. I'm sure I won't love all of the history on display there, but I do like that something is happening in this moment. So the energy behind it isn't bad, even though I'm not sure how I'm going to be able to engage the execution.
1: Hey, man, progress is regress, you know?
29: That's the way to engage.
1: Beverly Gage is a professor of history at Yale University. Her books include G-Man, a biography of J. Edgar Hoover, and This Land is Your Land.
9: I'd like to see the bicentennial deal with the kind of future I think we're going to have, and I think it's going to be a sort of troubled future.
1: We're going to talk about that future in a moment. I'm Jill Lepore, and this is the New Yorker Radio Hour. Stick around.
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0: 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I'm David First. We're also here with All of It producer Kate Hines. Good morning.
1: Good morning, David. I just got a text from my daughter, who has never drunk a cup of coffee in her entire life, who said, "Mom, this coffee gift is so cute." She is like totally taken with the tin from Brooklyn Roasting Company coffee. It might be the thing that pushes her to donate, not the fact that her mother is on WNYC,
0: wow,
1: working for WNYC. 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
0: And this is the coffee bonus, the Saturday morning coffee special you're talking about.
1: This is the Saturday morning coffee special. Any donation you make right now before noon today, we will say thank you with a 12-ounce tin of fair trade coffee from the Brooklyn Roasting Company. And we maybe haven't been talking up the tin enough, but it is really cute. And I'm already sort of like thinking in my head, I could put knitting needles in it. Like, think of the things you could store in it. Or you could be really subversive and store your loose leaf tea in it, which I might do. But anyway.
0: Oh, tea in coffee. Yeah.
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5: This is the New Yorker Radio Hour, and I'm Jill Lepore. I'm a staff writer for the magazine, and I wrote an essay about the Declaration of Independence for the New Yorker's special issue called America at 250. And that's our theme for today's program also, America at 250. The MAGA movement has put a lot of attention on America's past. So has the Black Lives Matter movement. It's a big and often pretty heated argument, and most historians aren't really in that argument. Most of us are just watching. But that argument raises vital questions about the role historians play in public life. American history, like any history, is full of beauty and also tragedy. Have historians got the mix right? I wanted to talk about this

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1: And slavery and kind of prime targets, exemplifying particular contradictions in the founding of the country.
2: I listened to this Gil Scott-Heron piece called Bicentennial Blues.
1: Oh, wow. Yeah.
2: Yeah, like it's some good rhymes about the state of our country.
3: The blues is grown, but not the home. The blues is grown, but the country has not. The blues remembers everything the country forgot. It's a bicentennial year, and the blues is celebrating a birthday, and it's a bicentennial blues.
2: It seems to me that so much about this moment this year goes right to the core of the questions that have animated so much of your work, both as a journalist and as a historian. And yet it's also just kind of just such a messy moment.
1: But at the same time, it seems like this is a moment where we're least likely to embrace particular kinds of messiness. And what I mean by that is, you know, we saw earlier this year the federal government, you know, attempt to remove the plaques from the president's house in Philadelphia that talked about the history of slavery in the early republic and people who were enslaved at that site. We've had this kind of contentious discussion about American greatness, you know, anchored in the Make America Great Again rhetoric that we've seen from Donald Trump. But the problem with that kind of sanitized approach to history, at least in my estimation, is that it prevents you from getting to the things that actually are the basis of a claim for greatness in saying, you know, out of this incredibly flawed founding moment, there are people who across generations and across centuries engage in the work, often at the cost of their own lives, of trying to push the country in a more democratic direction. And I don't know that we're going to get that particular conversation this year.
2: You know, we've been reading a lot about the kinds of erasures, deletions, suppression, censorship that's going on all over the country, but largely through institutions that are under the influence or control of the national government, like the National Park Service. There's a really kind of amazing organization called Save Our Signs that's been going around taking photos of signs and making a big archive of them online. How much of an effect will that have? Like, do you think, what's the tale of those changes?
1: I think that people are right to be concerned. You know, the president also said that he thought that the Smithsonian African American Museum focused too much on how terrible slavery was, which is an astounding kind of thing to say, especially if you recognize that the impetus for the American Revolution are offenses that are categorically less than kidnapping, raping, and enslaving, bondage of people. And so it's an astounding thing for someone to say. And at the same time, I feel like you can't unring a bell that generations of historians have done so much work to increase the public consciousness, to increase the availability of access to this kind of information, that ultimately it would be very difficult to sanitize those kinds of things now. There's an astounding array of books, documentaries, private museums.
2: You can't unring the bell, not even the Liberty Bell.
1: Not even the Liberty Bell.
2: I think the short film that the Trump administration's America 250 Commission had projected onto the Washington Monument over the winter, which is a story of American history, is a good proxy for the version of American history that the federally funded celebration intends to proffer. And as a historian, I find it somewhat bewildering.
1: That film was really interesting. It was strange and demoralizing in a particular way, but also strange.
2: Yeah.
1: And it was almost like historical trolling because they gerrymandered the founding to include Christopher Columbus.
2: Yeah.

0: think that was just an attempt to critique people on the left who have associated Columbus's arrival in the Western Hemisphere with the subsequent tides of warfare and genocide and all the other kinds of things that happened, you know, in the wake of 1492. And him being kind of removed, and also the idea that you can discover a place where there are already people living.
1: There is no land acknowledgement in this film.
0: Well, there is a land acknowledgement. It's the acknowledgement that Columbus landed.
2: Yeah, so there's a lot of providentialism in it. And in a way, it seemed to me a little bit like, you know, George Bancroft, the 19th century historian, right? He has this providentialist account of the history of the United States that's written in the 1830s. But it's really the manifesto for manifest destiny, right?
0: Sure.
2: Like this, we're fated to expand across the continent, and that was his agenda, and this is our God-given right. But then it has kind of tacked onto it, like a Marc Andreessenism or like a Muskism. It's like a like a technology boosting. Like that's also like it. We are fated by our providential God to go to Mars. Like that's kind of
0: right. Yeah, yeah. I mean, presidents and presidential administrations have had their preferred versions of history for a long time. But they did tend to leave it in the hands of historians, where this seems very much like a kind of made-to-order political speech.
2: So who does get to tell the story then this year? I mean, I was thinking, you know, you and I have this weird thing in common, which is that we're both trained as academic scholars of history, and we also work as journalists. You're at the pinnacle of that profession as dean of the Columbia School of Journalism. So I'm wondering if you think about this moment differently in your capacity as a historian.
0: The historian part of me is very interested in how this fits into other kind of commemorative moments. And, you know, it occurred to me that it was like, oh, okay, this is the only president who's been impeached twice. He's a wildly polarizing figure. But then I look back to 1976, and those July 4th celebrations were presided over by Gerald Ford, who was not elected president or vice president, and had controversially pardoned, you know, Richard Nixon. And so there was that. In 1876, Ulysses S. Grant tacks on his comments about the nation's centennial to a State of the Union address. He went on and on about the kind of industrial progress and the amount of railroads that, and he was like, oh, also the bondsmen are now free. But he goes on, he's really into like what we would have called GNP, you know, in our time. But the country is still bleeding from the wounds of the Civil War. So I think that none of these moments are really kind of picture perfect in that way. They just emerge, and then we kind of look at them through the lens of what's going on around us right now.
2: But I want to ask you, though, I'm really fascinated by what you label as historical trolling, because I think that's spot on. But I also wonder how you respond to the notion that that is a reaction to essentially a kind of historical trolling on the left, or what people on the right would feel is like, you know, this kind of woke progressive who insisted that we have land acknowledgements and talk about white fragility and adopt, you know, this new ethnic studies curriculum, or, you know, whatever list of things might be on that list of grievances. And that there was an over-rotation in that direction that was as top-down, not from the office of the president, but from cultural elites, coastal elites, and that the particular emphasis of the America 250 administration's commission is an attempt to rotate back to some norm.
0: You know what I think? I think it's really interesting because, as you very well know, like interpretations of American history have been contentious from the outset. And, you know, there are wildly divergent ideas about what even the American Revolution meant. At first, there's the kind of idea that it's this incredible leap forward for human freedom. And then, you know, another generation of historians, the, you know, progressive historians see it as purely a capitalist land grab, essentially, that benefits the landed aristocracy. And I think that is great, and that's healthy that we debate, you know, what these things mean. And so I think that we have to make room for a divergence of opinions while upholding the same sorts of intellectual standards that the historical profession has benefited from and relies upon. And I think that outside of that, we should, you know, as we say, have maybe argument without end.
2: And yet school teachers have to have a lesson plan.
0: Sure.
2: You know, it's different than being an academic historian where we're having argument without end. New evidence emerges, new interpretations, new methods, new people, new ideas. History is the argument, right? But you're the third grade teacher trying to figure out what to do for the 250th in your classroom. You've read all about the 1619 Project and its lessons plans are available to you. There's stuff coming from your state legislature, your school district. Parents have opinions. You can't really teach the debate to the third grade or the fifth grade.
0: You can't reliably do that in college with undergrads.
2: No.
0: Yeah.
2: I think one of the things I sometimes feel really responsible for as a member of the historical profession is I think that academic historians have largely abdicated their obligation to K through 12 teachers, and there are huge exceptions. But I think it leaves those classrooms much more vulnerable to this kind of ideological flip-flopping where, you know, mm-hmm. a state will say you must do this, and then the party affiliation of the legislature will change in the next elections, and then they'll say, no, you must not teach that, you must teach this. I mean, I think teachers are really afraid to... You know, museums are afraid of what they're going to put on their walls.
0: Yeah.
2: Civics teachers don't know how to teach civics. Like, what are our obligations to engaging in that work with them? Or,
0: you know, we're talking about history where no one really wants to put their head above the parapet. Hmm. And, you know, you could just go on living your life doing work that is important for a select number of people, but really getting into the kind of framing of public discourse is where you can get so much trouble that you might reasonably resist ever doing that again.
2: Mm-hmm.
0: And at the same time, we really need people to do that. And I think, obviously, your work has pointed to that in some really important ways about us having to do the very difficult work of hammering out a national narrative that we can take pride in, that we can all kind of claim and feel some sort of reflection of ourselves, of our values, of things that we find admirable, and some common basis for us to begin to, you know, work together on the challenges of self-government.
2: Mm-hmm. Yeah, you know, I think too, you know, I talked to a lot of people lately who say, it's a hard time to be out in public, running for office, engaging in any kind of political discourse or public activity.
0: Mm-hmm.
2: But their response is, tend your own garden. And then, but they think of it as a kind of a community garden. And I really mm-hmm. love that, which is like, all right, we're going to have a potluck for the July 4th, and we're going to invite everybody in the neighborhood, figure out what our neighborhood used to do for July 4th, and write July 4th speeches in our fifth grade classroom, or, you know, record a 4th of July speech podcast. Like, just that there are, like, little things in your kid's classroom, in the retirement community that your mother's at, like, have some experience of, hey, what does this mean to you? The idea that we're sitting around waiting for the occupant of the White House to tell us what American history means, you know, that's the thing where you just kind of want to walk into traffic. But, like...
0: I think that's true. I also think it's consistent with what, you know, people might have thought in much earlier generations. For all of his contradictions and the things that I critique about him, one of the things I think that Jefferson really got right was his emphasis on localism in American democracy. You know, a kind of civic undertaking with their closest neighbors and, you know, the people who were in their community and sitting down and saying, this is what we think is right for us. And I understand that these people on the other side of the hill are going to do something that they think is right for them. And, you know, we're mostly okay with that.
2: Old-fashioned political tolerance.
0: And doing the fundamental thing that you have to do in a democracy, which is talk to people.
2: Yeah. Thanks so much, Jelani. It was great having you. And
1: happy 250th.
0: Thank you, and happy 250th to you as well.
1: Jelani Cobb is Dean of the Journalism School at Columbia University and my fellow staff writer at The New Yorker. I'm Jill Lepore, sitting in for David Remnick for this special episode of The New Yorker Radio Hour. We'll continue in just a moment.
3: Hey, it's Michael Loewinger from On the Media. 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
4: 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With us also is All of It producer Kate Hines. 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
5: 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This is our May spring fundraiser. We do it every year. This one is a little different because we lost federal funding. And so all of the money that we normally need, we need to raise $3 million on top of that. 888-376-9692.
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2: Welcome back to the New Yorker Radio Hour. I'm Jill Lepore, sitting in today for David Remnick. I'm a historian, and I'm here because if there's one occasion that gets everybody riled up about history, it's an annual. Centennial, bicentennial, semi-quincentennial. Times when Americans take stock of the country. And that's what we're doing today. Earlier in this program, we listened to excerpts from a documentary that asked Americans in the 1970s about the bicentennial. I love that style of documentary so much. The tradition that journalists call vox pop, that I wanted to hear what it would sound like if we made a piece like that for the Radio Hour today. So we collaborated with an organization of audio storytellers known as Transom. They sent producers to Illinois and California, Louisiana, Vermont, Utah. They went to gas stations and city parks, to malls and street corners, to dairy farms, to listen to us, to Americans. Because here's what I think. You could talk to politicians. You could talk to scholars, pundits, reporters. But what this moment means, I think you'll find that right here.
10: We're doing a radio program about the 250th anniversary of America. Can we ask you a couple questions?
11: Sure.
10: Do you have plans to celebrate the 4th of July this year?
11: Of course, of course.
10: What are you going to do?
11: Probably go see a parade and just... be an American.
10: Yeah. How do you feel about being an American right now?
11: I feel great. I personally very proud to be an American.
10: Yeah.
11: I've been in this country since I was 15 years old. I came from Mexico, from Guadalajara, Jalisco, and I was given opportunities, and this is the land of opportunities, and we should remain that way forever and ever.
12: I'm 75 years old, so put that in they pipe and smoke it.
13: What part of New Orleans are you from?
12: I grew up uptown.
13: Do you have any vision of what the country will be like in 50 years for the 300?
12: In 50 years? Didn't I tell you I was 75 years old? That's 100 and a quarter.
13: Not that you'll be here, but what would you want it to look like, the United States?
12: What I would want it to look like?
13: Yeah, what do you want it to be like?
12: What would anybody want to be? What was that James Baldwin said? Black people just want to be what? Left alone. That's it. Just leave us alone, you know.
14: We're talking to everyday Americans, man. Chicagoans. They got me doing the Chicago part, right?
15: Are you a Chicagoan?
14: Oh, yeah, born and raised.
15: Where at?
14: South Side. And so, man, the country's turning 250 on July 4th.
15: I'm excited. 4th. I'm excited about it. We're going to have a big party in the yard here. So if you're around, you're welcome to come by. We're going to have a big barbecue.
10: How do you feel about this being the 250th birthday of America?
16: Well, now that I know it's the 250th year anniversary, I might do kick back and do a little shimmy or a shake. For sure.
17: Honestly, thought it was a little older, to be honest, but I mean, it's great. I mean, yeah.
18: What does being an American mean for you? this America, this ain't America for us. I never got the chance to feel an American way. We don't got no First Amendment. We ain't got no Second Amendment. We ain't got no amendments due to the skin color. Why we don't got no piece of that pie? Why we don't got our 40 acres in the mule? You feel me? So for that flag, that's dead to me. But I do appreciate my life here. I do appreciate the people that I run into. That's how I feel about this America. It's not for us.
19: I'm from Alabama. I teach school in Birmingham. I teach seventh grade history. It's my 34th year as a teacher. I think the traditional ideas that we have about our history, that America's the land of the free, the home of the brave, equality, you know, that's what I tell my kids. I believe that Constitution that I make them learn because it's important. You know, this is the country they live in, and if they don't agree with everything, then grow up and change it. You know, make it what you want it to be.
20: I think freedom is an illusion. I think that we work, we're taxed every which way. My grandkids, my own kids, can't afford homes. Their dream is gone. Their money's spent. I thought of leaving. Like, where do I go? My ancestors came here. They came from Europe, England mostly. Maybe that's what I need to do and prepare my family to do the same thing. But where is that place?
21: We're going to have a 250th birthday in this country. Does that mean anything to you?
22: It's like asking me what kind of napkins I want at the birthday party when the house is on fire right now. Like, how am I supposed to give a shit? Like, it's not that I don't like birthday parties. I just, I've got to put out this fire first. I don't know. You buy whatever napkins you want. So I've got this rash on my arm, and it's getting worse. And I feel like I should go to the doctor. But what I did instead today, just now, I work in a grocery store that sells like supplements and lotions made out of like rosemary and pansies and stuff. And I've started treating the people who sell that stuff the way I should be treating my doctor. And it's like, it's expensive. It's like $14 for a little vial of it. But, you know, that's cheaper than the blank check I'm going to give to the urgent care that's next to the Price Chopper. I don't even believe in this stuff, but it's what I can afford. So it's that kind of is my health care. Like, one of the reasons I moved to Vermont is because Canada's right there. Like, it's right there. Like, free health care is right there. I just got to walk through the woods to get there.
13: Does this year being the 250 year anniversary, does that make a difference for how you'll spend the 4th of July?
23: Hopefully I'm going to spend it watching wonderful things on a TV set with my president.
13: What would you like to see?
23: Fireworks, parades, red, white, and blue, people happy, finally people coming together instead of fighting each other. That's what I'd like to see.
13: Red, white, and blue. So the flag is very important to you.
23: Yes. I mean, we're the freest country on earth, and nobody seems to know it.
13: Do you feel like your family history is tied up in this country's history?
23: Oh, yeah. I mean, my first husband killed in Vietnam, you know, uncles killed in Vietnam, uncles killed in World War II. Yeah.
13: So your family has fought for us?
23: Yes.
13: What does that mean to you?
23: What would it mean to you? I mean, it means everything.
21: Where were you for the bicentennial?
24: Boy, I was only 5 years old. So I was probably on the farm. Didn't ever travel. I didn't ever go anywhere.
21: What is a patriot?
24: Patriot believes, in my opinion, that in a moment's notice, if something were to invade this country, they would stand up, grab whatever they had, and head for the front line.
21: And do you think you're a patriot?
24: Absolutely. I'd die for my family in a minute, right?
21: And your country?
24: Absolutely. Why not? If you're dying for your country, you're dying for your family, right?
13: What do you remember about the bicentennial?
0: I was everywhere. I was 10. My parents took me on a long cross-country drive, sort of an observation. We went to Philadelphia and Washington and Boston from Peoria, Illinois.
1: That's where you were living?
0: Yeah, yeah. Yeah, it was a fun trip, like a month long. They were both school teachers. So off for the summer, we took off with our little pull-along camper. I've always been a huge history person, and I credit that trip with a lot of it.
1: Wow.
0: Yeah, it was cool.
3: I'm born and raised in the Ninth Ward, and I have four siblings that was also raised in the Ninth Ward.
6: Do you see your family's history as being wrapped up in the country's history?
3: Yeah. My grandmother, she was 98 when she left us, and just having her stories on how she would be in the fields with her aunt picking potatoes, cotton, you know, and just trying to make ends meet. Yeah, it's a mural.
6: Can you say more about that mural?
3: Today, not really having too much wages. You have to work like 3 or 4 jobs just to make ends meet. What do I do? You know, do I eat? If I eat, well, I'm asleep.
6: How does that fit with the story of America you've been told?
3: It don't fit. You know, it don't add up.
6: And yet, on the 4th of July, you party with your family.
3: Yes, because it's our story of how we coming over, how we making it, and making ends meet.
6: What does freedom mean to you?
7: It means I've been to jail before, you know what I mean? So freedom is being able to walk outside and not have to check in with anybody, and you know what I mean?
6: In 50 years, it'll be 300 years of this country. What do you think our country will look like, or what do you hope it'll be like?
7: Oh, wow. I don't even think I can imagine what it'll be like. I would like to say, you know, I'd see more grass and less buildings, you know. And I feel like in 50 years, it's just going to be like so much buildings and everything like that, you know. I like trees. I like just hanging in nature. And I think in 50 years, it's not just going to be around here and things like that.
25: What we typically call this, we live in Salt Lake City, so what we typically call this is the West Desert. And the West Desert is quite barren, quite monotone, but still vast and beautiful. I applied for citizenship last year and had my interview in December, and now I'm just waiting for the oath ceremony, which is kind of the last formal step. I have never felt anything but optimistic about the future and about becoming a U.S. citizen. And now everything that's going on internationally makes me worried. I came here as a kid. I have always been here legally. You know, I'm an engineer. I have a master's degree. Like, I am one of the lucky ones, per se, right? If it's this challenging for me, I can't imagine how everybody else feels.
26: Around 4th of July, summertime, it's about partying, man, having fun, relaxing, enjoying yourself, man. You got to get away from all this trouble and this hate in the world, man. It's I don't like it. Respect is the word, sweetheart.
27: Do you feel proud to be an American right now?
28: I feel proud to be an American here. I don't know that on the world stage. I don't know that it means the same thing as it did when I was younger, as far as being able to go to another country and say, oh, I'm an American. We're doing things right. It doesn't feel like we're doing things right now, but I don't want to be from somewhere else.
6: So you're all young. Hopefully you'll be around for the 300-year anniversary of our country in 50 years. What do you think it'll look like, this land, this country?
29: I hope that we'll be thriving, that the working class of the United States is going to be in a much better position.
6: Do you imagine yourself still being in Tennessee?
29: I don't know. I feel like if you want anything to change, you can't abandon ship. To truly make change in an area, you have to stay and fight for progress.
3: It's a process. Sometimes it seems as though we go forward and then we go backward. We go forward and we go backward. But the way I look at going backwards is, think about a bow and arrow. In order for the bow to go any length, it has to be gone, go backwards. And there's tension in going backwards. But then when you let it go, it springs forward. I think that's possibly where we might be right now in America. We're in another area where we have a lot of tension and a lot of misunderstanding. But eventually we're going to soar forward. And truth and righteousness is going to prevail. You know, it always does.
2: 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I'm Jill Lepore, and this is the New Yorker Radio Hour. David Remnick will be back with you next week. 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
11: From NPR and WBEZ Chicago, this is Wait, Wait, Don't Tell Me, the NPR News Quiz. I'm the Bill you wish came more than once a month, Bill Curtis. And here's your host at the Studebaker Theater in downtown Chicago, Peter Sagal.
12: Thank you, Bill. Thank you, everybody. Thank you, everybody. I'm excited, too. 2026 is a, shall we say, exciting year for us because, as you may have heard, all federal funding for public radio ended last year. I agree. Boo, yes. So we are now more than ever dependent on the support of you, the listener. And if you can hear this right now, guess what? That means you're the listener, and we need you.
11: To put it another way, we need you.
12: But of course, this is a two-way street. We like to think we give you value for your money. For example, last November, we featured an instant classic. Tiffany Haddish told us about some of the jobs she had before she became a famous actor and comedian, and along the way, made me regret my own bar mitzvah.
14: I was a sous chef. Then I was a professional babysitter. Also, I was an energy producer at bar and bat mitzvahs for like 11 years. I was an activities coordinator at a youth center.
9: Wait, back up.
14: Sound work. I did a camera assistant, gaffer, a set deck. I've done all the jobs.
12: I have to ask you. Hang on. I think you and I have the same question. An energy producer at bar and bat mitzvahs?
14: I did bar bat mitzvahs, executive parties, Christmas parties, Hanukkah parties, funerals, you name it. My job produced amazing energy.
12: So wait a minute. So you were kind of a hype woman? You were like, got the crowd hyped up?
14: I wouldn't call that a hype woman. What I call it is an energy producer.
12: Okay.
14: I got you.
15: Yeah,
12: so
15: Peter.
12: I'm just flashing back.
14: You call it a hype woman? That sounds like Flavor Flav to me. No.
12: No, that's not it. Okay.
14: Amazing energy.
12: All right. Let me try this.
14: This is make grandma and grandpa get up out the chair. The energy so good, they got to start dancing.
12: All right. So, yeah. So, like, I do, actually. So, I'm thinking back many, many years to my own bar mitzvah. This was a very long time ago. And I did not have an energy producer of any kind.
14: And it was a boring party, wasn't it?
12: It was pretty dull.
15: I'm honest.
12: It was pretty dull.
15: Peter.
12: So it's too late now. But
14: it's never too late.
12: All right.
14: We can throw you a 67th birthday party.
12: We can do that. And thank you for that estimate of my age. It crippled me. But first of all, so if you had been at my bar mitzvah many years ago, could you briefly demonstrate how you would have energized the party so it was not the drab synagogue assembly room experience that it was?
14: First, I would go to you and I would go, young Peter.
12: Yes.
14: Please take my beautiful brown hand and follow me, darling. And I would lead you out to the dance floor.
12: Yes.
14: And I would stand you right next to me and I would say, follow my lead, do whatever I do, okay? And smile the whole time. No matter how it feels, just smile the whole time. And I would start with a side-to-side step clap, right? And you side-to-side step clap with me.
13: Peter,
14: and I'd be
13: do
14: like,
13: it.
14: That's right, Peter. That's what I'm talking about. Here we go. Oh, pump it up. Hey, hey, pump it up. Hey, hey, hey. And then next thing you know, the whole room is pumping it up.
12: I am very excited and extraordinarily embarrassed. I am like, because that's, I that yeah, that, whoa.
14: That's
12: that is
14: the Jewish way. That's
12: it is.
14: Jewish
12: well, yes. As, yes.
13: Peter, I'm going to be real with you. I've seen Tiffany. She could make a dreidel spin without spinning it.
12: She's got that energy.
13: I
12: want to ask you, one of the things I also learned is that during your years of struggle, you still had ambitions. You knew and you said sometimes in public that you were going to make it, you were going to be big. Now that, well, you became incredibly famous with Girls Trip and many stuff since then. What is the first thing you did when you started making real money?
14: I bought a microscope.
12: A microscope?
14: Yeah, I bought a $359 microscope that took pictures of bacteria, and I could upload those bacteria to Google, and I could find out exactly what it is. And did you know that some bacteria look just like people?
12: Really? I thought there were some of them were like rod shaped and some of them were squiggly, but you're saying that you look through
14: that.
12: Yeah,
14: and some of them is ugly as, just ugly. Right. And I'm like, oh God, I see what you was doing. This guy's a bacteria like this, right? Like this candida.
12: And I know that.
14: And I'm just curious about all the stuff God does. Like, that's why I like swimming with sharks and stuff, because you see all the plant life and animal life down there. You just like, look how creative he is. He's so creative.
16: That could be your last thought just before one of those sharks eats you.
12: Tiffany Haddish, it is a joy to talk to you, but we have invited you here to play a game, and this time we are calling it
17: Girls Trip. Meet Girl Strip.
12: You start in Girls Trip, so we're going to ask you about comic strips about girls. Girl strips. Get it?
16: Yeah.
12: Answer.
14: Oh, okay. Oh, I thought it was going to be something else. I'm like,
12: I know. We're a weekend show
14: cool,
12: for families.
14: Cool.
12: So
14: okay.
12: Here you go.
14: Okay. Family show. Let's
12: here we go.
14: Go.
12: Here, so answer 2 to 3 questions right. You'll win our prize for one of our listeners. Bill, who is Tiffany Haddish playing for?
17: Liz Patterson of Atlanta, Georgia.
12: All right. Here's your first question. The most famous girl strip is, of course, Kathy, that long-running strip about a single woman with issues. Kathy ended its run in 2010, but it left its mark on the comic strip industry. How? A, the strip in which she married her boyfriend Irving was so bad, the phrase marrying Irving now means ruining your comic strip forever. B, whenever a comic strip writer can't think of something for a character to say, they just say ack, like Kathy did. Or C, the highest praise one comic artist can say to another is, I thought I was reading Kathy.
14: Two.
12: You're going to go for B. No, I'm afraid it was marrying Irving.
16: Really?
12: Marrying Irving, because people believe that completely ruined, that's like the comic strip equivalent of jumping the shark. Here's your next question. The Barbie doll was in part originally inspired by a German newspaper comic strip called Lily. Who was Lily, the character Lily? Was she A, the beautiful wife of an ugly bricklayer named Kenneth, B, a, quote, high-end call girl, or C, a beauty pageant winner who became a surgeon, an astronaut, and an Olympic gymnast?
14: Yeah, I'll go with B.
12: You're going to go with B?
14: Because the way her makeup was and stuff, and she always had her boobs out.
12: That's right. You have figured it out. That's what Lily was. So Lily was a, you got it right. Lily was a risque comic for adults in the 50s in Germany. And the company started making dolls of Lily, and the wife of one of the founders of Mattel was in Germany, saw one, and said, hey, I can work with that. All right, here's your last question. The comic strip Little Orphan Annie ended its run in 2010. What was the adorable orphan's fate in the very last Little Orphan Annie comic strip? Was it A, she was being held captive by an Eastern European war criminal? B, she discovered her real parents were the Romanovs, making her heir to the Russian throne? Or C, she instantly aged the 90 years that had passed since the first strip and crumbled into dust.
13: Like Thanos?
12: Very much like Thanos, yes.
14: Okay. What was A again?
12: A again was that she was being held captive by an Eastern European war criminal.
14: Then I'm gonna go with she got kidnapped, and that's how they came with the movie Taken.
0: That's exactly right.
1: Wow.
0: In fact, I believe in the final frame of the final strip, Daddy Warbucks is saying into a phone, I have certain skills. Bill, how did Tiffany Haddish do in our quiz?
17: Are you kidding? She rewrote the quiz.
0: She's a winner in everything. You have bought the energy in this little
7: Peter, I told you.
0: You told me. Crazy. You did not exaggerate.
17: She's still going.
1: Brian was your advance man, Tiffany.
0: Yes, Tiffany Haddish is an Emmy and Grammy winner. You can see her in her new show, Tiffany Haddish Goes Off. It is streaming on Peacock now. If it is a quarter as fun as talking to her in real life, it will be amazing. Tiffany Haddish, thank you so much.
1: Thank you
0: for being with us. You're the best. So we get it. You don't like to hear the programs you love interrupted, but out of all the ways people raise money right now, fundraising campaigns are actually the least annoying. Imagine if we tried to make money the way everybody else does now. Your next story of a surprising thing removed from a person's stomach comes from Tig Notaro.
18: John Franklin of Lafayette, California, started complaining about a tummy ache to his wife 3 weeks ago, but never did anything about it. I don't know, he told the East Bay Express from his hospital bed. I just figured it was epic gas. After things got worse, he was rushed to the hospital Monday night, and Franklin was shocked when the surgeon removed a...
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0: You see, everybody? 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
8: 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I'm David First. We're here with the All of It producer, Kate Hines. And here's that phone number again. It's 888-376-9692. 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And yes, no paywall here.
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8: I feel like my brain just imploded.
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19: You know, the engineer was like, you know what sound would be good right now?
8: I'm trying to mentally regroup after that. 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And Kate, I think that's a fair interpretation of what the squirrels were explaining.
19: I was just informed that that band is called the Nutty Squirrels, and that song is from 1959.
8: Wow.
19: How's that for WNYC reporting?
8: That is great information.
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8: And we have, we have just about 45 minutes left on the coffee bonus, 888-376-9692. 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
20: From NPR and WBEZ Chicago, this is Wait, Wait, Don't Tell Me. The NPR News Quiz. I'm Bill Curtis, and here is your host at the Studebaker Theater in downtown Chicago, Peter Sagal.
0: Thank you, Bill, and thanks, everybody. 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
0: That's great.
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0: So what do you think? 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
20: Give the people what they want, Peter.
0: All right, all right. Well, we're not just asking for your donation. We're also reminding you what your support for this station pays for, the good stuff we broadcast on this show. For example, last November, we talked to actor, model, and influencer Julia Fox about her remarkable career, specifically the unconventional way she got into acting.
23: So, you know, I will say that my whole life, everyone always told me, you should be an actress. You're so dramatic. You're a thespian. You're, you know, all of these things. And I just never really had the self-esteem to imagine something like that for myself. And so I always say acting chose me, because I really would have never in a million years had the balls to pursue it, you know? And so, yeah, when the opportunity, oh, and then back to the dominatrix.
0: Oh, yeah, that, yeah.
23: Yeah, of course, about that. I went on Craigslist, and now I don't think they have it anymore, but there was a section called, I think, Adult Gigs.
0: Yeah.
23: And it was all just like prostitution ads, and I wasn't there yet. I was like, no, I can't do that. Like, that's too much. But I found an ad and it said like no nudity, no this, and you can make up to $1,000 a day. So obviously my curiosity was piqued, and I went in for an interview, and the rest is history. And I mean, you know, working there, it really was a crash course in acting, because I had to, you know, play so many characters throughout the day, whether it was a nun, like a mean nun, or Sorry. Like a scary mommy, or like a bratty big sister, the popular girl at school. That was the big one. Like, popular girls have wreaked hell for
12: Wait a minute. I want to say two things. First of all, we've been doing the show for a long time. This is the most interesting conversation we've ever had. Bar none. And secondly, being a man, I know men, and I am sure that at least one of them out there knows that they can never tell how they met you, but they so want to. Oh, just you see that woman on the cover of that magazine? Well, I knew her back in

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1: And
2: I'm
1: you're just
2: scary.
1: Yourself. You're actually, you're like.
2: I'm scary. No, like I used to like be such a baddie. Like I would walk down the street. I've caused 3 car accidents and a bike accident. Like guys used to just go nuts for me. Now they run. They're like, oh, what
1: really?
2: Is that? Like run in the opposite direction. Yeah. Like I swear to God.
1: And do you enjoy that?
2: Kind of. I do. I really own it. Like, I used to just get hit on so much that, like, I had a really big butt. I still kind of do, but not in the same way. So I used to, like, they weren't even looking at me. Like, they were just looking at my butt and, like, causing, like, literal accidents. I'm not kidding. 1 in L.A., 2 in New York, and the bike accident in France.
3: Again,
1: the yeah. bike accident.
3: First of all, hold on.
2: I swear.
3: Remember when I said this was the most interesting conversation we'd ever had?
4: I have one follow-up question.
1: Please.
4: Just I feel like I would be remiss not to ask. You said your butt caused a bicycle accident in France. Did
2: yeah.
4: your butt ruin the Tour de France? I just felt like
2: no,
4: I was leaving
2: no,
4: it on the table.
2: No.
4: Okay, okay.
3: Just
4: had to ask.
3: Just Thank turning you. Over and seeing the baguette in the basket sadly laying on the ground. Well, Julia Fox, I think as I've made clear, I could talk to you all day. But we have invited you here today
2: okay.
3: to play a game. And we are calling it this time...
5: Recut Gems.
3: So you starred in the movie Uncut Gems, as we mentioned. So we thought we'd ask you about Recut Gems. That is, movies that were recut from their original version. Answer 2 out of 3 questions about these special editions of movies, and you'll win a prize for one of our listeners, the voice of anyone they might choose for their voicemail. Rhymefest, who is Julia Fox playing for?
5: Heather Davis of Orlando, Florida.
3: All right, you ready to do this?
2: I just want to preface this by saying I'm so bad at like multiple choice. I was the kid that needed the extra time.
3: All right, we are
2: saying, okay?
3: We are happy to provide whatever help you need as
2: okay.
3: we do this. Here we go. When Hayao Miyazaki's animated film Princess Mononoke was set to be distributed to American theaters, producers wanted to edit it to make it more marketable for Americans. How did the legendary director respond? Was it A, he sent the producers a sword along with the message, no cuts? B, he submitted his own edit, which cut everything between the title and the words the end, and he said, your choice. Or C, he told them that in Japanese culture, changing an artwork after it was seen by the public is the height of dishonor, and they bought it.
2: He sent the sword.
3: Yes, he did. That's so correct. You got that immediately, and I'm guessing, tell me if I'm wrong, that that's because that's what you would do.
2: Absolutely.
3: I figured, yeah. Movies, second question, you did very well. Second question, movies are often cut in order to secure a more family-friendly rating, right? That was definitely true of a film that would have been rated R if the original cut had been released. Was it A, Cars 3, B, My Little Pony, the movie, or C, Scooby-Doo?
2: I'm gonna say Scooby-Doo.
3: And you're right again, Julia.
4: Wow, she's on fire.
3: I mean, I don't see why you sold yourself short. Yes, the studio cut the edgier jokes, and they also used, we are told, CGI to cover up the heroine's cleavage.
2: Ooh, okay.
3: All right, last question. Let's see if you can be perfect in this, as you are in most things. Some of the most interesting recuts of movies are done not by directors, but by their devoted fans. Which of these is a real fan edit of a film that you can enjoy if you can find it? A version of the entire 17-hour-long Harry Potter movie saga cut down to 1.5 hours. B, a version of Batman Begins intercut with the movie American Psycho to make Bruce Wayne seem insane. Or C, a version of the original Star Wars trilogy in which every change later made by George Lucas has been painstakingly changed back.
2: I'm just gonna go with Star Wars.
3: Go with Star Wars. Well, you're right, because those are all real.
2: Wow. Oh, they are real.
3: Yes,
2: okay,
3: they are all real.
2: They plausible all, and like yeah. brilliant ideas that like fans would do.
3: Yes, exactly.
2: Know?
6: Is the short Harry Potter one, they just listen to Hermione?
3: Yes, exactly.
2: That's funny.
3: Rhymefest, how did Julia Fox...

0: Let's do our quiz.
1: Julia Dominatrix the game. All three right.
2: She disciplined
3: it.
2: He was, I can tell you. Julia Fox is an actor, model, fashion designer, and the author of the remarkable memoir, Down the Drain, which I highly recommend. You can see her starring in the movie Him, which is streaming now. Julia Fox, what a joy to talk to you in person.
3: Thank you so much.
2: This was for joining.
3: So fun. Let's do it again soon.
2: I'd love to. We'll see you around the clubs. Take care.
3: All right. Bye.
2: Bye. So like I said, asking you for donations a few times a year does cramp your style, yes, but it's not the most annoying way we could be raising money for the station. For example, what if we had to come up with clever advertising slogans? Now, it just so happens that we have with us the voice of one of the greatest advertising campaigns of all time, and a slogan he actually wrote himself.
4: I'm Tom Baudet, and we'll leave the light on for you.
2: Right? So we naturally asked Tom, this giant of marketing, if he could apply his genius to our show.
4: I'm just going to get warmed up a little bit. So, you know, like public radio, we'll leave the radio on for you.
5: That's a bad one.
4: Yeah, I know. Yeah, it might be a little derivative. Public radio, the perfect thing for a road trip when you've run out of things to talk about. Public radio, it's like a warm bath, but with voices. Is that creepy? That's kind of creepy.
5: I think it's kind of sexy.
4: Public radio, if you can't be smart, sound smart. And if you can't sound smart, listen smart. Somebody writing these down?
2: Yeah.
4: All right. Public radio, not as bad as you thought.
2: Okay, all right. I'm going to admit it. Having Tom advertise us would be actually cool, but sadly, we can't afford him. 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
6: 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If you're out and about, I have a quick heads up for you here. The trains, the LIRR strike is in effect, and the train strike might be a headache if you're bound for the Subway Series this weekend. The Mets and Yankees are headed back to Citi Field tonight and then again tomorrow for the weekend-long series. But if you're coming from Long Island, the LIRR strike that started this morning is going to make things rougher. The Mets urging fans who drive to make use of the new Citi Field Direct shuttle service with off-site parking at designated spots. There will be extra service at Roosevelt Field in East Garden City and the Walt Whitman Shops in Huntington Station. There will also be shuttles from the Manhasset LIRR station for the duration of the strike. And if you are driving to Queens, expect a lot of traffic, so leave extra time.
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2: Thank you, Bill. Thank you, everybody. 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
2: Now that that's out of the way, here's something fun your support has already paid for. 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
11: Here's one of our favorite Bluff the Listener games with Joyelle Nicole Johnson, Peter Gross, and Maeve Higgins.
2: Hi, you're on Wait, Wait, Don't Tell Me.
12: Hi, this is Freya Hurwitz from Newton, Massachusetts.
2: Hey, Freya, how are you?
12: I'm good. How are you, Peter?
2: I'm well. I know Newton pretty well. What do you do there?
12: I am the director of procurement for TripAdvisor, and I have a little side gig where I make some woodworking products.
2: You do? You're a woodworker. What sort of things do you make?
12: I make bowls and cheese knives and charcuterie boards.
2: So basically, it's all appetizer-oriented.
12: Pretty much, yeah.
2: That's really great. Yes. Well, Freya, welcome to the show. You're going to play the game in which you must try to tell truth from fiction. Bill, what's Freya's topic?
11: Fairy tales can come true.
2: Who wouldn't want to live in a fairy tale, visit an enchanted kingdom, and trade your firstborn child for some homemade goblin gold? Well, this week we heard a story so magical it seemed to be right out of the pages of a storybook, but it's true. Our panelists are each going to tell you one. Only one of them, of course, is real. Are you ready to play?
12: Ready.
2: First, let's hear from Joyelle Nicole Johnson.
13: Every day, Rodney Holbrook, a 75-year-old retiree in Wales, messes about in his work shed and leaves everything in disarray. Then, in the morning, he wakes up to find everything has been put back in its place. Was it a judgmental ghost? A neighbor with a penchant for tidiness? He knew it wasn't his wife. After After setting up a night vision camera to catch the Good Samaritan in action, he found out to his surprise it was a meddling mouse. That's right, a tiny field mouse with possible OCD was organizing the workbench of the 75-year-old retiree in his nightly stead. I'm just awed by it, really, Mr. Holbrook said. Every day I take it out, and it's all back in again. An expert described this as intrinsically mousy behavior. When reached for a comment, the mouse added, "He's such a slob." Squeak!
2: Every night, a mouse comes out and neatens up a man's workshop. And by the way, we can call the mouse Mickey because that's in public domain now. Your next story of something very fairy comes from Peter Gross.
14: Hilda Lofner of Bopard, Germany, has always been proud of her long, luscious hair, which clocks in at 10.5 meters. For the metrically challenged, that's 34 feet 5 inches. This week, the local paper, the Bopard Times-Picayune, was doing a story about Hilda's new world record, and she was in her attic rooting around for an old picture of herself with short hair, since Hilda hasn't had so much as a trim in almost 50 years. For the metrically challenged, that's still 50 years. suddenly, tragedy struck. Hilda accidentally locked herself in the attic. "Someone save me," she cried out the window Germanically, like a classic damsel in distress. Her neighbor, Laszlo Scherzer, heard her pleas and called to her, "I'd love to help, but I have bad knees and can't climb stairs. However, I do have very strong arms." So Hilda lowered her hair out her window for Laszlo to climb. It took him half an hour to scale all 34 feet 5 inches of her hair, but he did it, saving the fair maiden. When asked to comment, Hilda said, "Ow, that really hurt. Screw this, I'm getting a haircut."
2: A woman with exceptionally long hair is rescued by someone who climbed up it. And your last story of a nonfiction fable comes from Maeve Higgin.
15: The scientific phenomenon of animals speaking human languages for 30 minutes each Christmas Eve is having a lingering effect into the new year. The Wall Street Journal reports that a 78-year-old box turtle named Diana confronted her owner about failing to take financial advice year on year. Diana said bitterly, quote, "If your moron of a grandmother listened to me about Microsoft stock back in 76, maybe this damn celery would be organic." Meanwhile, the Greenidge family in Massachusetts were shocked by their guinea pig Jordan's take on the Supreme Court. Jordan spoke at length about how the court should be expanded to 20 judges, insisting 19 of them should be guinea pigs. And finally, Glenda Garvey was surprised when her 9-year-old Jack Russell, Melissa, revealed something very profound. Speaking to CNN, Miss Garvey said, "Every year on Christmas Eve, Melissa says she loves me and I say I love her. But this year, she said she didn't just love me, she's in love with me." When asked to comment, Melissa just drank really fast from her water bowl for a long time, then pretended to be asleep. Lesbian dog.
2: Okay. One of these fairy tale-like events really happened. Was it from Joelle Nicole Johnson? A man discovers that the person or thing cleaning up his workshop every night is in fact an adorable little mouse. Or from Peter Gross, a woman with extremely long hair is rescued by someone who climbs up it, Rapunzel-like. Or from Maeve Higgins, the animals spoke on Christmas Eve like they do every year. But this time we have questions.
15: It's from CNN.
2: It is. And it's amazing. Of course it's from CNN. They have a talking wolf. Oh, hello.
16: Too soon.
2: So, Freya. Freya. So, Freya, which of these stories was the real one in this week's news?
12: Well, I'd love to make some comment about guinea pigs on the Supreme Court, but I'm going to have to go with Joelle's workshop mouse.
2: The mouse that neatened up the workshop every night, that's Joelle's story. Well, to bring you the correct answer, we spoke with someone familiar with the real story.
17: The house mouse is the second most successful mammal on planet Earth. Wouldn't it be fabulous if we could put the mice to work?
2: That was Bobby Corrigan, an urban rodentologist who studies rats and mice, commenting on how this behavior isn't that surprising. Congratulations, you have not only won a point for Joelle just for telling the truth so charmingly, but you have won our prize. Congratulations.
12: Yes. Thank you very much.
2: Take care.
12: You too.
2: Bye-bye.
12: Bye.
2: Salagadoola, metrigaboola, bibbidi-bobbidi. One of the great things about public radio is that we don't have to ask you for money before we even do anything, like people do on Kickstarter. Question for you, Josh. A new study proves that the single thing that makes people attractive to romantic partners is the size of their what?
16: Great question, Peter. And I have a hilarious answer. If people would like to hear it, you can offer your support at different levels. Can you help me out, Bill?
18: For a basic donation of $10, you'll get to hear Josh's joke. Mm-hmm. For $50, you'll receive the original joke, and you'll get the chance to suggest how it could be funnier. Mm-hmm. At the $100 level, you'll get the joke printed on a signed hat.
2: Well, that sounds like a must-hear joke, Josh. Now, remember, unless we meet our goal of $3,000, we will not be able to release Josh's hilarious answer to our question. And instead, you'll just have to settle for an awkward silence between me and Bill.
18: Hey, Peter.
2: Hey, Bill.
18: So, I hear the new hockey show is good, huh?
2: So if you want to be able to keep hearing all our jokes for free and then decide how much they're worth, show your support now. 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It kind of makes sense. 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
7: Hey, David.
6: 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The phone number. 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Thank you for joining us today. I'm David First. With us also is All of It producer Kate Hines. And yes, it is very important that we hear from you today. This is WNYC's spring fundraiser. 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
7: And I want this coffee. 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
6: 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I'm looking out the window. I know it is a gorgeous day outside. You probably have a lot of things on your list of things to do. 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
11: 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I'm Bill Curtis. Here is your host at the Studebaker Theater in downtown Chicago, Peter Sagal.
2: Thank you, Bill. Now, we've been trying to remind you this hour of all the great things your support for this station made possible. But here's the thing. There's even more stuff you haven't enjoyed yet.
18: We always record more material than we can use, so here are some delightful stuff from our panelists you haven't heard before, including a remarkable admission from Paula Poundstone from earlier this year when she was joined on stage by Joyelle, Nicole Johnson, and Roy Blunt Jr.
2: Joyelle, last month we lost an automobile engineer named Jim Moylan. He died at the age of 80. Now, Mr. Moylan was an unheralded hero because he was the man who brought us what huge advance in car design?
21: Seatbelts.
2: Nope.
21: The brakes.
2: That's right. Until Mr. Moylan came around in the 1980s, people would just drive their cars.
21: And
2: if they needed to stop it, they would just point it at some hard object and hope that it was anchored to the ground.
21: I use my sunroof a lot.
2: No, not your sunroof. Sorry, not the sunroof. I'll give you a hint.
21: Okay.
2: So you've ever, like, been in a rental car, say? Rented a car.
21: I own a car.
2: I know you own a car, but maybe you've traveled and you've rented a car, right?
21: I've rented a car.
2: Okay, and you pull up, and you pull up to fill up the car, the rental car, before you return it. We've all done that. How do you know?
21: Oh, the little arrow?
2: The little arrow, yes. Yeah. The little arrow on the dashboard that tells you which side of the car the fuel tank is on.
22: I didn't know that existed.
21: Did he have a trademark on that or a patent?
2: Well, he was working for Ford. He came up with it. Where would we be without this? Trying to pump gas into blank sheet metal? That's where, right? Mm. You're thinking, okay, maybe I'm just supposed to punch through it like the top of a juice box.
21: The irony is I've had my car for 5 years and I still use that arrow.
2: Yes, that's the thing. We all do. Right?
22: I never have seen that. I didn't even know.
2: Is it possible then that you're driving your car and you're looking down, you're seeing the fuel gauge and there's a little arrow pointing to the left or right? I don't know what car you have.
22: I can't tell left from right.
2: You can't?
22: No.
2: How do you then drive in the first place?
22: Well, I can drive.
2: How do you get to where you're going?
22: I just can't arrive where I meant to go. Well, if somebody says to me, you go left.
2: Yes.
22: Do we have time for this?
2: Does it really matter, Paul?
22: So when I was a little kid, we had family friends, the Rosslers, and Donna Rossler was my older sister's age, and Andrea Rossler was my age. And Andrea and I were not particularly close, but Donna and my sister were close, and our parents were close. And so when the families would get together, because Andrea and I were the same age, we were sort of foisted on each other to some degree. And so they were over at the house, and Andrea was very pretty and very smart and very capable, and I was not so much. And so I always felt a little, you know, less than.
1: Yes.
22: And so we decided that we were going to, they're visiting our house. We said, well, let's ride bikes. So, you know, she borrows one of my sister's bikes, and we get on their bike, and we're riding down the driveway, and she's in front of me, and she says, which way should we go? Just before we hit the street, she said, which way should we go? And I said, left. But I have no idea which left is. And she turned towards the Joneses' house, and I have to think of that story every time before I can turn left or right.
1: So you're telling me that you're driving, and you're like, oh, I have to turn left here. Somebody told me I had to turn left. In order for you to know which way to turn, you have to stop the car and say, do we have time for this? And then... tell a story about how when you were a kid and your families and the kid and you were same age and like each other, the whole thing.
22: Yeah.
1: Every time.
22: Yes.
1: And that's why you're always 4 hours late to everything.
22: That is why I have a lot of trouble with directions.
1: Okay.
22: Which way is the Joneses' house from our driveway where Andrea Rossler turned? That's how I have to dredge up childhood memories.
3: What are the initials of that? You could work out.
1: In the mnemonic.
3: W-A-R, the last four. Three.
22: What's W-A-R?
3: Where Alvin Rossler.
22: Oh, Andrea Rossler. Boy, you are not a historian. I told you that story just a minute ago, and you've changed both the name and the gender.
1: Now, Paula may not know her left from right, but let's see how she does on these never-before-aired questions. Back when Paula was on with Josh Gondelman and Hari Kondabolu. Paula, we all know psychedelics cause all sort of unpredictable hallucinations, right? Mm-hmm. Well, researchers are now looking into a very mysterious type of mushroom that causes everyone who takes it across all cultures, across the world, to see what?
22: Croutons.
1: That would be nice, because croutons go with mushrooms.
22: Yes.
1: Which was what you were
22: Because everyone, everyone.
1: It's weird,
22: everyone.
1: Because, you know, obviously, this is very strange, because various kinds of drugs have different effects on different people.
22: Right, yeah.
1: But this particular mushroom, whoever takes it, wherever they are, they see the same thing.
22: Cats.
1: What do they see?
22: They see cats.
1: They don't see cats, no.
22: They don't see cats or croutons?
1: Not cats or croutons.
5: Huh. Unbelievable.
22: What else is there? Can you give me a hint, Peter?
1: Sure. This is the scientific name for this phenomenon is really Lilliputian hallucinations.
22: Oh, well, then they see Lilliputians.
1: Who are?
22: Little people.
1: Exactly. You see tiny little people. The mushroom is called Lenmoa asiatica, in case you want to run out and get it. And in different cultures and countries around the world, people who eat this mushroom see hundreds of tiny, like one-inch-high people running around in front of them. It's like a weird effect. It's like, well, I drink when I want to party, I smoke weed when I want to relax, so, but do you have anything where I want to see hundreds of teeny tiny little people?
22: Yeah, no, you know, it's a little known fact. I know a lot about Hollywood and the making of films, and they used those mushrooms when they made Honey, I Shrunk the Kids.
1: That's true, yeah.
22: Just to bring that reality into the actor's world.
1: These days it's all done by computer, and I don't think it has the same reality to it.
22: Yeah, no, not at all.
1: Yeah.
5: I think it would be fun to build like a 1-foot-tall basketball hoop, take those mushrooms, and just dunk all over those little nerds.
1: Hold things they want above their heads and make them jump.
5: Yeah, that's fun.
1: Yeah. I don't know, man.
23: That's hilarious since they're not there.
5: Yeah, if somebody else walked into the room, it would look deranged.
1: Josh, diners at Wisconsin's luxurious Grand Geneva Resort were shocked when their dinner was interrupted by what?
5: They were out of cheese.
1: No.
5: Cheese deficit.
1: Cheese deficit, no. Terrible thing in Wisconsin, but no.
5: It's truly. May I have a hint?
1: Actually, this is just so unusual, it's very hard to hint to. And I suppose the other two of you might know what happened at the Grand Geneva Lodge.
22: No.
1: No. Well, I'll tell you what happened. People were enjoying the dinner in their grand dining room there at the Grand Geneva Resort, and a raccoon fell through the ceiling and bit a customer.
22: Wow.
0: Love slapstick.
1: At the Grand...
5: We're here trying to talk about the news, and that is the height of comedy. Raccoon falling through the ceiling, biting a guy.
1: I know. At the Grand Geneva Resort, described on its website as luxurious and, this is key, memorable. During dinner, a raccoon fell through the ceiling and promptly went berserk in the dining room, described by authorities as quite a large raccoon. It spent 25 minutes, quote, brawling, scratching, and hissing before biting a diner.
5: Whoa.
1: Well, of course it did. It had been there for 25 minutes already, and nobody had even brought it a breadbasket.
5: That's, if you get bit by a raccoon that's in the dining room for 25 minutes, that's a little on you.
1: It really is.
5: It's one raccoon who didn't have you all cornered.
1: Yeah. You know, I mean, and how did it, like, you know, you're sitting there for 25 minutes watching this raccoon run around,
5: yeah,
1: people presumably screaming, trying to,
5: yeah,
1: catch it, running away, and you're like, you know what might work? Petting it. Let's go.
5: Right, the raccoon wasn't like, everybody, get in the corner, hand over your apple cores and fish skeletons.
1: Just a note about the article we read about it. Whenever you see the sentence, the raccoon fell through the ceiling of the upscale restaurant, you can go ahead and remove the word upscale. So believe it or not, we have been doing this show for 28 years. And every year, we pause once or twice to ask for your support, and you have always come through, which is why we are still here. But here's something you may not know. Way back at the beginning, our show was launched with the help of a one-time grant from the Corporation for Public Broadcasting. And we used that money to develop the show and pilot it and finally bring it to the air, to you. But the public funding that made that show possible after 50 years of critical support is now gone. So is the Corporation for Public Broadcasting. 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Our show has long since left the nest. It turns out that you like us. You really like us. 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
24: Yeah. Hey, it's Latif. This is Radiolab. Our senior correspondent, Molly Webster, is going to be hosting and reporting this episode. And not only that, she's going to be doing that for a few episodes here and there. And what she's going to be bringing you, well, internally, we've been calling them Molly's hot tub convos with scientists. They are not actually happening in hot tubs, but they will be more conversational. Our irrepressibly curious Molly will be on one side. And then on the other side will be a scientist or scientists who are on the edge of something totally new, something with real human stakes, but also something that transcends us humans, revealing something deeper and richer about our entire universe. I'll let Molly take it from here.
25: Horet vatra, horet vatra, divicha, divicha, tseyunatsvo, spivaya, spivaya.
26: So people will start one after another, groups will start round after round. And you just keep going until the fire is lit.
27: And what does it mean? Like, what do the words say?
26: The fire is burning. The fire is burning. This group of people are singing.
27: Hey, I'm Molly Webster, and I'm your host today. I want to tell you a story that involves two people on the opposite ends of the same mystery. The first person is Lida Kobziar. You just heard from her singing. She is a scientist who studies fire, wildfires, in the remote backcountry of places like Idaho and Utah. The second person in our mystery is a doctor, Naomi Hauser, and she works at a very busy hospital in California. There's a world in which they never should have met each other, but this is a story in which opposites are standing side by side. There's big things next to small things and visible things next to invisible things. And for us, our story starts one day 4 years ago when Naomi, who is an infectious disease doctor, got a strange call.
28: We got a call in infection prevention that there were an unusual number of mold infections, and they were all burn patients.
27: So, wow, that a person can grow mold on them.
28: Yeah, from different places in their body. So sometimes in their blood, sometimes like in their tissue. People who have like skin injuries, like burn patients, they can actually get mold sitting on the tissue where the skin has been lost. So it might look kind of yellowish and can be kind of fluffy sometimes.
27: Whoa. So the patients that you got called about, did you say they were all burn patients?
28: They were, yeah.
27: How many were there?
28: So it doesn't sound like a lot, but it was about six in a month.
27: Okay.
28: Which normally you might see one in a month or less. And okay. They were all different molds.
27: So each person had a different fungus.
28: Some people had more than one.
27: Whoa. Okay.
28: And it just didn't make sense because normally when you see an outbreak in a hospital, like say there's a contaminated equipment or something like that, you would see that everyone has the same infection. But this was weird because everyone had different infections.
27: Huh. So they come to you, they're all different molds. Like their question is the hospital infected?
28: Yeah, because we have to know so that we can fix it. And so we had to go through all the normal steps, like look for that moldy sink or that moldy towel that somehow fell behind something and, you know, it wasn't cleaned up or something like that. We couldn't find anything. So then we had to keep looking.
27: Okay.
28: You think about, like, how else can things get into this patient's room? We climbed into the ceiling to look at the air filters.
27: By we, do you mean I? You?
28: Yeah, it was me and some of the environmental services people. We got into the kind of in-between floors in the ceiling.
27: Wow.
28: To look at the air filter system to make sure that was working. And what we learned was that the air filters were getting so overwhelmed by the wildfire smoke that they were just black. And the motors were shaking.
27: Oh my gosh.
28: Which was totally unexpected because we had never really had a wildfire season that bad before.
27: Huh.
28: So then I thought, could this have something to do with it?
27: Hmm.
28: That was 2020. I was riding my bike to work then and I would wipe my bike seat off before I
27: from
28: sat
27: ash.
28: On it. Yeah, from ash. Yeah. I had to wear an N95 on my bike. And you would go outside and everything was yellow, kind of yellowish gray. Like
27: in a movie about an apocalyptic disaster.
28: It felt like that. It looked like that and it felt like that. I mean, the wildfires were not in Sacramento where I live and work, but the smoke travels.
27: Hmm.
28: So when I saw the filter, what we actually did after that was we tested the air for fungal spores inside the unit to see if they had been getting in. So far indoors, it's just as clean as we hoped.
27: Okay.
28: So could they have been carried to the patients through smoke before they came into the hospital?
27: Meaning like people could be exposed before they even walk in the door.
28: Yeah.
27: Hmm.
28: So then that's when I thought I should start looking into this question. Is there stuff in smoke that can cause infections?

0: I was born to Ukrainian immigrants who immigrated after World War II. As Ukrainian-American kids, we all grew up at Ukrainian scouting camps, and we learned to survive in the woods, and we learned to use plants, how to build traps for trapping small animals, how to collect water, learn to build fires and control and use fire. You know, we'd always sing a song to make the fire light. The song is really about celebrating fire.
1: Can you just introduce yourself to me on tape?
0: I'm Lida Kobziar.
1: Kobziar.
0: That's perfect.
1: Okay, great.
0: I would call myself a fire ecologist.
1: Okay. Tell me, like, what a fire ecologist does day to day.
0: Well, I guess I would first say that it's different for every fire ecologist. Myself, I've really been interested in fire effects on plants and the soils that are the foundation for plants.
1: So then how did you got to studying smoke. How did that happen?
0: I guess I could tell you the whole origin story if you want to hear it.
1: Yeah.
0: Okay. Yeah, it was a Friday.
1: You know the date. Mm-hmm. Oh, I love that.
0: That's because I taught fire ecology every Friday. And every Friday that the weather conditions were right, we would conduct prescribed burns on our school forest at the University of Florida. So you spend a lot of time standing around the fire, just kind of looking at it the same way you do with a campfire.
1: What a fun class.
0: Oh, it was such a fun class. Yeah. I would watch the fire and I would focus on what it was doing to the plants, how quickly it was burning them, which ones were burning completely, which ones, you know, appeared to be emitting volatile oils on their surface leaves.
1: See an oil.
0: Exactly.
1: I don't know how one sees that.
0: Well, there are amazing plants that are, you know, evolved to burn. They do what we call glass up. Basically, the volatile oils in the plants get moved to the surface of the plant, and then it combusts.
1: Oh my gosh! Okay, so you're there's lots to stare at when a burn is happening.
0: Yeah, and you stand downwind of the fire because that's the way that the fire is going to spread. So I was watching the smoke. It was kind of pooling under some of the slash pine trees that we were burning under, enjoying watching the saw palmetto glass up. And I started thinking about a article that my friend sent me. And that article was about how microbes, bacteria in particular, were being added to snowmaking machines.
1: Hmm.
0: It was completely new to me. I had absolutely no idea that bacteria would help the formation of snow or clouds or anything. And then I was looking at the smoke and thinking about when smoke mixes with water vapor, it creates an incredibly, incredibly opaque fog. And I wondered if there were bacteria in it.
1: In smoke?
0: Yeah.
1: Meaning if bacteria can help make snow and is in snow, could bacteria be in smoke, helping to make fog?
0: Exactly. And we were heading out on a prescribed burn the next week. And so we created an experiment and found a graduate student who really needed a project and had, I think, a month or two to finish her thesis. And and she worked to design a sampling mechanism that would allow us to hold up Petri dishes to the fires that we were burning on Fridays. So we suspended the Petri dishes and had teams of students at different distances from the fire and downwind in the smoke, and then another team that was upwind, so they were in conditions that weren't receiving smoke. And we took those Petri dishes and incubated them and grew whatever we could grow on them.
1: Did you grow stuff?
0: Yeah, we grew hundreds and hundreds of colonies. And
1: you grew hundreds and hundreds of stuff from smoke?
0: Yeah, yeah. And it grew fast, and it was both bacteria and fungi.
1: You're saying it so casually, but like, I had no idea. Like, so in smoke, there's living bacteria?
0: There's living bacteria in smoke. Yep, absolutely. And in comparison to what we saw in the ambient air, the air that wasn't affected by smoke, it was about an order of magnitude difference.
1: What is an order of magnitude?
0: Like times 10.
1: There's that much more stuff floating in the smoke as just normal air.
0: Yes, at least.
1: Whoa.
0: Yeah. And now I know that that number is probably bigger.
1: Wait, what do you think the number is now?
0: Somewhere between, I don't know, 20 and 100 times as many.
1: There could be 100 times as much stuff in smoky air as in non-smoke, alive stuff.
0: Potentially, yeah.
1: What was growing? What bacteria? What fungi?
0: A lot of different Fusarium, Cryptococcus, Oreobasidium, Altenaria, Cladosporium, Molossesia. What else have we found? Thousands at this point.
1: Thousands?
0: Yeah.
1: How? How is bacteria and fungi not devoured in the fire? And I just don't even understand how it's even still in a bacteria form, let alone still living. Because I think fire, hot,
0: right,
1: burn, done.
0: Yeah. And it certainly is hot, but
1: thank you for that validation.
0: So there's a lot of variability in what's happening at every scale in a fire. You know, there might be a little depression in the earth where the air temperature is a little bit cooler, and then nothing in that little depression burns. And, you know, you can consider that as a type of fire refugia.
1: Wow. Okay.
0: So it's just more variable than we think.
1: Even though you're surrounded by hotness, you don't necessarily, as a living being, have to burn.
0: Exactly. You know, you can get entire branches, tops of trees, or even whole trees that get swept up into the uplift of the winds that are created by the fire. You know, there's just a tremendous amount of energy in some of these really large wildfires.
1: Wow.
0: So think about a little piece of plant material burning. So that little piece
1: Can we say it's like a leaf? Can we make it like a little more friendly?
0: Sure. It's a happy little leaf from an aspen tree.
1: Oh, love. Okay.
0: And so that little piece of leaf that's left over, just like the little pieces of wood and things that you find in your campfire at the end of the fire, that little piece of leaf gets picked up in those winds. It becomes part of the smoke column. And on that little piece of leaf, there are bacteria and fungi that live. Once the outer part of that leaf is consumed in fire, then the inner part of that leaf is now exposed.
1: It's like the roof on its house just got ripped off.
0: Yeah, exactly.
1: And now it can get sucked out like in Twister.
0: Exactly. If you think of it in the context of ecological work that fire is doing, what it's essentially doing is giving these organisms a way to get away from the fire.

0: maybe fire is a new kind of vector for dispersal. And I think that's what, you know, I would wake up in the middle of the night thinking about.
1: Whoa. And did you, like, take your news to people? Were you like, oh my God, we developed these petri dishes that we grew all this stuff on that came out of smoke? And people thought, why didn't I do that? Or you're wrong, or I'm bored. Like, what was the reaction of the people around you as you brought this news?
0: You know, I think a lot of people thought it was kind of cool, but didn't really think about the implications.
1: I'm just thinking about Naomi Hauser and her work thinking about fungal infections in specifically burn patients.
2: Mm-hmm. Yeah.
1: What ended up happening to those patients, to the six?
2: Three patients died in the hospital.
1: From the mold, not the burns.
2: So the factors that most determine mortality in burn patients are age and burn size. And the larger the burn size, the higher the risk is of getting an infection, and especially a fungal or mold infection. We can't say for sure that those infections came from the wildfires, but we can say that it correlated.
1: Wow.
2: Yeah. The thing is, there are so many questions we don't have answered about wildfire smoke that I think we need to answer.
1: What are ones you're thinking of?
2: Well, I mean, what I'm really worried about is how infectious are these organisms? Hmm. How many are there? And where are they going? Because I want to know. I think, you know, for my patients and for myself, I want to know, are these infections that I should expect to see? And as we have more exposure, should we expect to see them in people we don't typically expect to see them in? You know, can they start showing up in healthy people because we're just covered in more of it than we were before?
1: Hmm. So Canadian wildfires sweep into New York City, or like the smoke of the Canadian wildfires kind of settles over New York City, settles over most of the Midwest.

0: You know, I imagine that some of it is, but we really don't know at this point how much. I mean, I think from the very beginning, when I told people about this work, that pretty much is the first question, you know, is what does it mean for human health? And so then, you know, I look back at the list of fungi that we sequenced from a given smoke sample, and I see that there are three on the list that are human pathogens, and the connection is made. It doesn't mean that they were necessarily living or that there was enough of them to cause an infection in a person, but they're there. And, you know, our team is one of the few that are looking into these questions. And I feel like it is our responsibility to address that question. So I'm definitely interested in that, but I'm equally interested in the role in biodiversity and basically, you know, the yeah, biological yeah. or ecological repercussions of the spread of these organisms.
1: Lita and her colleagues have seen things that are scary for humans and things that are scary for animals, but they've seen way more of other things, like bacteria that love nitrogen and help trees grow, a type of fungus that helps things break down on the forest floor, like dead plants and animal bones, bacteria that keep the oceans healthy, and fungus whose cousin is used to make antibiotics, and others who love salt and heat. It's all up there, floating in the smoke.
0: This is just a very new and different way of looking at what smoke is. To think of smoke as essentially, you know, having life in it or being alive in a way, I think really changes the way that we think about the perimeter of a fire. You know, it is no longer just affecting the life within it. It's also potentially transporting life across long distances.
1: All right, that was Lita Kobziar and Naomi Hauser. Coming up after the break, we have a new story about a series of discoveries looking at whether or not we can make ourselves kind of spongy and absorbent like a 5-year-old again. That's after the break. Come back.
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7: I don't know about you, but I found being a teenager and, you know, going into puberty very difficult. You know, I was bullied by the mean girls, the popular girls at school, and had to eat lunch by myself. And I remember having a tearful conversation with my mother, and she was like, "Don't worry, it'll pass. You think that this is the whole world right now, but in a few years, you'll be off in the bigger world and you'll see."

0: that there are a lot more people and you'll fit in better and it'll be fine.
1: I'm Molly Webster. This is Radiolab. And that was Gul Dolan, a neuroscientist and former teen. But unlike maybe the rest of us former teens, Gul's very familiar teenage struggle would end up at the center of her scientific work and lead to new ways of seeing the moments in our lives when our most basic habits and behaviors emerge. And then get locked in. And it all starts with something called critical periods.
0: Okay.
1: So for like us, you know, yokels over here, like what is a critical learning period?
0: Yeah. So critical periods are windows of time when the brain is especially sensitive to its environment and it can learn really well and really strong from that environment. Probably the best way to understand that is to think about the first critical period that was described. I think a lot of people have heard of it. It's imprinting behavior in geese. So this is...
1: Oh, so cute. We did an episode on it at one point. Yeah.
0: So, So Conrad Lorenz, what he noticed is that within 48 hours of hatching, a little geese will form a long-lasting attachment to whatever is moving around in their immediate environment. And so typically, this is their mom. But if the mom isn't there, it could be another mom. Or if it's, you know, Conrad Lorenz, it could be a scientist. But then after that 48-hour time window is over, they can be exposed to all kinds of things in their environment and they won't form that lasting attachment. Mm-hmm. So that little window of time where they're so sensitive to their environment and they can form this lifelong attachment mm-hmm. is what he coined the phrase critical period.
1: And when was that discovered?
0: So that was in, I think, 1935. And then since 1935, we've discovered dozens of other critical periods.
1: Wow.
0: There's critical periods for language, there's critical periods for vision, there's critical periods for touch, for, you know, motor learning. There's critical mm-hmm. periods basically for everything that the brain has to learn that isn't encoded in your genes.
1: And do we associate those critical periods with being a baby?
0: Yes, mostly it's, I mean, not just babies. There are, you know, different windows depending on what you're trying to mm-hmm. learn at the time. So, you know, vision, the critical period peaks around 3 or 4 years old. By 5 or 6, it's closed. Language stays open probably 6, 7, 8, and then it's closed. Motor learning is a little bit longer because you're still learning a lot of motor things pretty far along. And then, you know,
1: like, neuroscience often makes me feel like I just started falling behind at like 3 months old because you're just like, oh, that window closed and that window closed and that window closed. I'm like, I'd like to think I'm 40 and the world is still my oyster,
0: right?
1: but perhaps not.
0: Yeah. Well, I mean, I definitely, when I've talked about this with some people, they get a little offended because they're like, what do you mean? I'm open-minded and I'm 40. And it's like, yeah, you're open-minded, but you're not a sponge the way that a child is a sponge, right? Like if you've ever watched a kid try and get out the door on a snow day, it's brutal, you know, like they are noticing everything. It's like, shoes, what shoes? Look at this dust bunny. You know, every single leaf is like a magical kingdom full of possibility and they're just noticing it all. And so, you know, they need to close because it's not very adaptive to be always in that open, vulnerable state forever. And if you're trying to make your way through a saber-toothed tiger-infested area, it's probably better to be, you know, a habit-based, efficient, you know.
1: And you're like, oh, look at the flower.
0: Right.
1: Oh, look at the butterfly.
0: I love your tooth. It's awesome. You know, right? Like, but the ability to reopen critical periods has been something that neuroscience has been looking for almost 100 years because we realized that, you know, the reason that we're so bad at curing diseases of the brain is because by the time we get around to fixing the underlying problem, the relevant critical periods have all closed.
1: Wow, this is like creating such a feeling of like urgency in me.
0: Yeah.
1: So critical periods are great for learning and learning fast. They make us super spongy and absorbent to the world around us. But the fact that they close makes it hard to relearn something we've lost or to unlearn something that's getting in our way. But Gul, in her first lab at Johns Hopkins University, actually uncovered a whole new way of thinking about that problem. And weirdly, it all comes down to peer pressure.
0: My postdoc, who had studied very early brain development, was really interested in studying, how social behavior changes over maturation. And he was like, what if critical periods is the basis of this change in peer pressure behavior in juveniles versus adults? And at first I was like, that's kind of a boring project.
1: Really?
0: And he was like, no, I really want to do this development thing. And then I was like, well, I do remember being bullied as a teenager. Maybe there's something here.
1: You were peer pressured into peer pressure.
0: Yeah, basically. I mean, part of the reason that I think I've gone back and tried to interpret why did I struggle so much with fitting in when I was in middle school. And, if I really think about it, it's because when I was younger, I was so obsessed with being in the right in-group and knowing the exact right shade of acid wash jeans the cool kids were wearing. And I had this idea that maybe we care so much more about who's in our social group and our social environment because we're learning from our social environment much more when we're younger than when we're older. And so that was sort of my own personal intuition about why there might be such a thing as a critical period for social reward learning. But of course, in the human literature, they can't do, a comprehensive study of, one type of social behavior across 15 different ages, looking at hundreds of people at each age. It would cost way too much money. But I knew that we could do that kind of experiment in mice.
1: So Gul and her team, they get a bunch of mice at all different ages, and they observe them very, very closely. And she basically confirms sort of what we see anecdotally in humans, that teen mice pay attention to their friends more. They learn from their friends more. But then they opened the tiny mouse brains. And what they saw is that mice, just like humans, have oxytocin, this sort of feel-good chemical that's released when we're around friends or loved ones. And they saw that the neurons in the teen mouse brains were more susceptible and sensitive to oxytocin. And so it seemed like, oh, this is a biological, neurological, critical period.
0: And then right away, we were like, okay, we need to figure out a way to reopen it.
1: Wait, so they reopen?
0: Yes. And that's interesting because one of the earliest ways that people figured out that you could reopen critical periods was deprivation. So visual deprivation, for example, can reopen visual critical periods. Auditory deprivation can reopen auditory critical periods. Sensory deprivation can reopen touch critical periods. It's just not a very clinically useful way of doing it, right? Like, it's just not.
1: Yeah, I was like, how long do I have to be deprived? Molly's over here looking at her calendar. Like, what do I want to fix?
0: And so we were looking around for different ways to reopen it. And we knew that MDMA was a psychedelic drug that was special and different from most other psychedelics because it had this ability to induce prosocial behavior. Kids were taking these drugs and going to raves and doing, 60-person cuddle puddles, but also
1: love
0: that,
1: a cuddle puddle.
0: Yeah. I mean, it's a very powerful, powerful drug, and it does have these very profound effects on people. Mm-hmm. So then we thought, well, if MDMA is able to induce a massive release of oxytocin, which there was some evidence from other labs showing that, we thought maybe this would be a really cool way to reopen this critical period by triggering this massive oxytocin release that can prepare the neuron to learn from its social environment again.
1: So they go back to the lab, back to the mice, who this time are going to go on a little trip.
0: In this experiment, we were giving the MDMA and then waiting for 2 days. So they're no longer actively tripping. They're no longer actively cuddle-puddling or doing anything like that.
1: Would you, like, peek in with, like, a secret telescope to see what their behavior was, like, in those 2 days?
0: No, we could have, but we didn't.
1: Okay.
0: I don't know if you've seen people on psychedelics, but unless there's a DJ, you know, they can look very boring on the outside, right?
1: I mean, I'm not sure. Maybe the mouse got acid wash jeans or something.
0: Unbeknownst to us. So, no, so it wasn't like that. Basically, what happened was is that then they had a how much do you care about social interaction quiz, essentially. Like, we tested them on... Can you learn from your social group again? So we say, okay, here's two new types of bedding, and we want you to tell us which one you like better by how much time you spend on them. And when we did that test, these were adult animals, but the ones that had gotten MDMA 2 days later, when they go into the bedding, it's like, oh, I like this bedding because I remember that all my buddies like this bedding, and that's where I found my buddies, is on this bedding. So I like this bedding, not this other bedding, right? When they received the MDMA in a social context with their friends, suddenly they all cared, right? Like, they suddenly, they were learning from their social environment again as if they were teenagers.
1: And what Gwil and her team saw is that the adult brains on MDMA, they actually went back to that sensitive, teenage-like brain state.
0: So can I tell you what we were wrong about there? I don't know if I told you this
1: already. Oh, my God, sure.
0: Yeah, so at the end of that paper in 2019, we were like, okay, great. We understand this now. It's because MDMA is pro-social. But we also knew that MDMA belonged to this larger group of compounds that are all psychedelic, right? And so I was like, let's just test it with LSD. And suddenly, all of the animals who had received LSD were also doing social reward learning like they were juveniles again. And I was like, okay, this is weird. I don't understand why this is, because, you know, nobody's doing LSD and then... you know, doing a 30-person cuddle puddle. You know, people who do LSD don't have this, like, acute pro-social effect that MDMA has, right? Mm-hmm. So that's strange. Let's test a couple of others in case. So then we did it with psilocybin, and we got the same thing. And then we were like, okay, well, what about, like, ketamine? And it did it. And basically, all of the psychedelics are doing it.
1: Like, the fact that it's a drug that induces social behavior is not why you're seeing social results. It's about the class of drugs, of psychedelics.
0: That's right. That's right. It's the psychedelics part of it, not the pro-social effects of MDMA, that make it able to reopen this critical period. You know, when I first started working on psychedelics, so this was about 10 years ago, the fad was, look, everything cool that psychedelics do, you really have to study in a human. There's no way that you're ever going to be able to get at that mystical experience, that what is a mouse seeing God even look like? You know, you're just not going to be able to, you're just never going to be able to get to the heart of the cool stuff if you study it in animals. And I think that this critical period explanation is the first one where we can really challenge that worldview. And what I think it is, that this seeing God, this mystical experience, is really just what it feels like to reopen critical periods.
1: Just to put that in context, it's like a dude tripping in a corner is in a way having the same experience as, like, a wide-eyed baby soaking up their world, or a teenager who cares so much about what everyone else thinks of them. And it's not just that they're experiencing it in the same way, it's that there's an underlying deep biological mechanism that's being shared in all of those situations. And if you can tap into that mechanism, there are some very real world practical things that you might be able to do, which we'll get into right after this break.
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1: I'm Molly Webster. This is Radiolab. We are back in the saddle with neuroscientist Gould Dolan. She's been telling us about how psychedelics can reopen critical periods in the brain. And where it goes from here, in a way, just gets more practical, because I think we've all been hearing about studies in which psychedelics are curing various afflictions. So like MDMA is helping with PTSD, or psilocybin, aka magic mushrooms, can help with depression. And Gould says that she thinks her study, the one that she did with mice, that it might be able to provide a clue about how those treatments are doing what they do.
0: If we gave MDMA in a social context, then it was able to reopen the critical period. But not if we gave MDMA in an isolation context. So in the case where they were by themselves having MDMA, they did not reopen their social critical period. Context matters, right? It's not like people are going to Burning Man and just having a dance party and coming back cured of their PTSD. It's the right, if you give MDMA in the right context. So if you pair MDMA with therapy, then you get these remarkable results.
1: That's very interesting that in a way, it's not the psychedelic. The presence of the psychedelic is allowing something else in the brain, like an experience or whatever, to have an action.
0: So let me just unpack that in two different ways, because I do think that this is, to me, where the crux of the debate right now is. Mm. I think there's sort of, I mentioned...
1: Who knew? I'm settling in. Okay.
0: Yeah, settling. So the crux of the debate seems to be, you know, what I call the biochemical imbalance model of psychiatric illness and the learning model. And so the biochemical imbalance model is, it basically says, if you are depressed, it's because of a biochemical imbalance in serotonin. And all we have to do to make you undepressed is restore that balance, right? The problem is that that approach has only provided symptomatic cures, right? So people who are on SSRIs, you know, when they come off of them, they go back to being depressed. People who are on Wellbutrin, when they go off of Wellbutrin, they go back to smoking. And people who follow that model find that to be an acceptable solution. But the psychedelics, they have these remarkable results where people, instead of taking, you know, one a day for years and years and years. The MDMA-assisted psychotherapy trials, it's three pills total. Mm. And those no longer adaptive habits become available for relearning, for updating to the current circumstances. And 6 months later, the underlying condition is resolved. So what people describe with psychedelics is it's like it was 20 years of therapy in one day. Mm. And I think that our critical period idea really provides an explanation. It's not just that something is happening at the receptor level that is rebalancing a biochemical imbalance. It's that that thing that's happening is enabling a reconfiguration of all of the synapses that are relevant to the trauma. And that is the cure. It's the reconfiguring that's the cure. It's the learning that's the cure.
1: Gul says that when you use a psychedelic in the right context, it actually opens up the brain at a cellular level so that the neurons can reorganize themselves. And in that reorganization, they can create new patterns and new pathways that allow for learning and maybe even healing. So really what these drugs do is create a window of opportunity. How long was that period seemingly open for?
0: This is probably the coolest part of this paper. There's this proportionality between the duration of the acute subjective effects of the psychedelics in humans and—
1: AKA the trip.
0: The trip, right.
1: The length of the trip.
0: The length of the trip is proportional. Mm-hmm. The length of the trip in humans is proportional to the duration of the open state that we can induce of this social critical period in mice. So, for example, ketamine keeps the critical period open for, 2 days, and then, by a week it's closed. Psilocybin and MDMA keep it open for 2 weeks and closed by 3 weeks. LSD keeps it open for 3 weeks, closed by 4 weeks. And then there's sort of a rock star psychedelic, which most people haven't heard of, called Ibogaine. And that, the trip lasts anywhere from 36 to 72 hours.
1: Wow. Okay.
0: And Ibogaine reopens the critical period for at least 4 weeks. And we haven't tested the closure. We haven't found the time.
1: Because everyone had to go home for dinner. And you're like, we can't test this anymore. I mean, it's just sort of interesting because you think even 4 days, 4 days, 2 weeks, more than a month, like, are you just in those moments like vulnerable to everything? Are you like, it just feels like the next couple of weeks, like, solidly matter.
0: Yes, solidly matter and solidly vulnerable. So it's possibly a missed therapeutic opportunity, but it's also possibly a time when we could do great harm to people because they're suggestible. They're sort of vulnerable to information coming in the way that children are. And then we've, kind of thrown them back into their lives and possibly re-exposed them to whoever's been traumatizing them, and that we could potentially lock in some really bad things.
1: It's funny. I think about, recreational psychedelics use. People are doing it all the time, at least in my world. And like now I just like want to be like, okay, for the next 2 weeks, if you could, be careful, or maybe go, if you go take a yoga class, if you really want to learn that, that technique or something. I don't know. It's just the vulnerability part of it feels, and vulnerability has such a negative connotation, but I do think it goes both ways of like, it just, you're vulnerable, you're malleable, you're open. That feels like a double-edged sword.
0: Yeah. To me, these drugs are extremely powerful medicines, and we need to treat them with respect. I really feel like if you see these drugs as powerful ways to restore, you know, that childlike sense of wonder and vulnerability. In the 2 weeks after you do a psychedelic, you should take care of yourself like you're four, right? Like, don't expose yourself to anything that you wouldn't take your four-year-old to.

0: You know, from my point of view, as a neuroscientist, maybe these psychedelics are master keys for unlocking all kinds of critical periods.
1: What a crazy phrase. Master key.
0: Yeah, right. All we have to do to change which critical period gets reopened is change the context. So if you want to reopen a social critical period, you give it in a social context. If you want to open it in a motor critical period, you give it in a motor context, right? So maybe the rave is a great way to open a motor context critical period, but not necessarily an inner-directed PTSD kind of critical period.
1: Wow. Okay.
0: But, you know, when I first started talking about this master keys idea, people were just like rolling their eyes.
1: Oh, really?
0: Like, Oh, for sure. That your critical period is just a baby critical period. It's not like the serious hardcore critical periods that matter clinically. You know, it's just easy to open because the door isn't closed that hard on that one anyway.
1: Because it's social. Mammals are social.
0: Yeah. Yeah, we still care about social. It's just, you know, social. It's an emotion.
1: What's hardcore critical period that would...
0: So the hardcore one is vision. And since we first started making the case that psychedelics are reopening this critical period, there have been a couple of other papers from other labs showing that actually they can reopen. Well, ketamine is the one that people have looked at, but I think there's now another paper out about LSD suggesting that they can reopen ocular dominance critical periods. Mm-hmm. So the visual critical period can also be reopened. But the most hardcore one is motor, right? So movement. And this is the one that matters for stroke. And just so you know, reopening this motor critical period after stroke has been, you know, a goal of clinicians. And it's kind of where good ideas go to die, right? Like people have been trying to do this for stroke for a long time because roughly 1 million Americans a year get a stroke and half of them are debilitated for life afterwards, right? It's just horrible. 500,000 people a year are debilitated in the United States. And stroke is, you know, much more common in other countries. So it's a worldwide massive burden.
1: And just real quick, why is motor neuron like the top of the mountain for critical periods?
0: I mean, we don't really understand how it happens, but basically what we think is that when the stroke happens, the brain region that is encoding, let's say it's a hand movement, that those neurons that are encoding that hand movement die.
1: Whoa.
0: And neurons in the motor cortex are not able to regenerate. So once they're gone, they're gone. And so what we think has to happen in order to recover from a motor injury is that the nearby neurons that are encoding, say, the arm or the elbow or the upper arm, those neurons have to get repurposed and have to learn how to do finger, even though they're normally doing elbow. That's a hard thing because, you know, they've got a job already.
1: And they've been doing that job for 70 years, potentially, you know?
0: That's right. That's right. And so that's why we think it's so hard.
1: Okay.
0: Right after a stroke, if you want to reopen the critical period again, so far the best way to do that is to give another stroke, which is not clinically useful, right? Like nobody wants to cure stroke by getting another stroke.
1: So the main thing that Gould's team is focused on right now is designing a clinical trial for stroke patients. What they know is that generally after a stroke, the critical learning window is open for about 2 to 3 months. And then it closes.
0: So we think that after they've, you know, done as much as they can during that 2 months, 3 months after the stroke with the physical therapy, but they haven't recovered full motion yet, we can give them psychedelics and keep it open a little bit longer.
1: Keep the PT going.
0: Keep it going. Actually, though, in the first version of this trial, what we're going to do is we're going to take people who had a stroke over a year ago. So their critical period is closed down.
1: Hard and fast shut.
0: Hard close. Hmm. And then we're going to try and reopen in those people and see what happens to their ability to pair that that psychedelic with physical therapy this time instead of psychotherapy.
1: And say your trial works, that you see that if you have a stroke and I give you MDMA and for 2 weeks we do stuff and you can gain motor neuron skills back, that's great. But imagine that you don't gain all your skills back. So then you're like, okay, well, I'm going to do MDMA again, keep the window open for 2 weeks. So I get a month out of this, right? Two doses, I get a month where I'm open. I'm wondering is if you hit a point where the MDMA, your brain's like used to it.
0: There is evidence that there is only so many times that you can take these psychedelics before they stop working in this way. There's evidence, you know, anecdotally from recreational users who estimate that you've got about 20 or 30 really big MDMA trips and then you're done and it loses its magic after that.
1: Yeah, it's like makes me think that, you know, depending on how your stroke stuff comes out, that I want everyone to save at least one MDMA trip for themselves, you know, for when they're older.
0: Right, right. Yeah, I agree. I'm hopeful. I mean, we don't know. This is really, I'm speculating now. But if this is the case, maybe you use up all of your MDMA slots, but you've never done Ibogaine. And so you can still have an Ibogaine in reserve that you could tap into to reopen. But, you know, this remains to be seen.
1: I sort of want to run out of here and I'm not sure if I want to do MDMA with a therapist or if I just want to do MDMA and cuddle with people for 2 weeks, you know, or if I just don't want to do MDMA at all. Like maybe go hide in a cave for a while.
0: Yeah, totally.
1: I don't know.
0: For me personally, the thing that I'm most excited about is, you know, if we're right about this master key business, then what it means is that there's a lot of other diseases that psychedelics are not being explored for that really we should be thinking about, right? So as a whole new avenue that will have implications for, you know, people with cochlear implants, people with traumatic brain injury, you know, all kinds of other diseases that really right now we just don't have any therapy.

0: That's the show, folks. I'm Molly Webster. This is Radiolab. Catch you later.
1: Hi, I'm Gabby. I'm from the Bay Area, California, and here are the staff credits. 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Soren Wheeler is our executive editor. Sarah Sandbach is our executive director. Our managing editor is Pat Walters. 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Our staff includes Jeremy Bloom, W. Harry Fortuna, David Gable, Maria Paz Gutierrez, Sindhu Naina Sambandan, Matt Keelty, Mona Margaukar, Annie McEwen, Alex Neeson, Sara Kari, Natalia Ramirez, Rebecca Rand, Anissa Witze, Arian Wack, Molly Webster, and Jessica Young, with help from Gabby Santis. Our fact-checkers are Diane Kelly, Emily Krieger, Natalie Middleton, Anjali Mercado, and Sophie Samai.
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3: This is WNYC New York. I'm David First. Snap Judgment is coming up next, and stay with us for Hidden Brain. That's coming up at 2 o'clock this afternoon. 74 degrees right now, expecting sunshine all afternoon with a high of 81 degrees. It's 1 o'clock.
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5: Imagine a woman 101 years old. She loves her family, loves her community, loves the legacy she's created after a long, rich life. And then knowing her time is short, through chance, through fate, she finds a trove of almost forgotten letters that transport her back to another time, which is all well and good, but the memories she uncovers and the path those recollections lead her down threaten the fabric of everything she's built over the last century. Snap Judgment proudly presents Heavyweight. Snap Judgment, right after this very short break.

0: Live from NPR News in Washington, I'm Nora Rahm. The busiest commuter rail service in the nation ground to a halt overnight. 3,500 Long Island rail workers walked off the job in New York. Bruce Kahnweiser reports.
1: Negotiations between New York City's Metropolitan Transportation Authority and the five unions representing the Long Island Railroad workers have dragged on for 3 years. The LIRR transports well over 250,000 commuters a day during the work week, and ridership on weekends has also gone up in recent years. Salary raises and health care contributions are key issues separating the two sides. The MTA says shuttle buses will be put into service, but the buses will provide far fewer seats than the trains. LIRR workers hadn't gone on strike since 1994. Back then, the daily ridership was little more than 100,000. For NPR News, I'm Bruce Kahnweiser in New York.
0: President Trump is back in Washington today after talks with Chinese President Xi Jinping in Beijing this week. But U.S. soybean farmers say the trip ended without clear commitments on exports or tariffs. NPR's Windsor Johnston reports.
2: Soybean farmers say they were hoping for progress on trade tensions that continue to hurt exports. Caleb Ragland, a farmer in Kentucky, chairs the American Soybean Association.
3: There's a 10% tariff on soybeans that are exported to China. That puts us at a disadvantage to competitors in South America.
2: Ragland says many farmers are struggling financially as prices rise.
3: Our families are 100% dependent on our farm to live. In 2025, the American soybean farmer lost over $100 an acre.
2: Ragland says farmers are now waiting to see whether the Trump administration can turn the meetings in Beijing into actual export sales. Windsor Johnston, NPR News, Washington.
0: Louisiana is holding a Republican Senate primary today. Senator Bill Cassidy is facing two challengers, including one backed by President Trump. Cassidy was one of seven Republican senators who voted to remove President Trump from office. Stocks on Wall Street bounced up and down this week before ending about where they started. NPR's Scott Horsley has more.
4: Both the S&P 500 index and the NASDAQ were in record territory on Thursday, while the Dow Jones Industrial Average topped 50,000 for the first time since the U.S. went to war with Iran. That war has caused a spike in energy prices and pushed the annual inflation rate to its highest level in almost 3 years. Retail sales continued to climb last month, but that was largely due to those higher prices. The more money people had to spend at the gas station, the less willing they were to spend on furniture, clothing, and cars. Bond prices slumped on Friday, and stocks gave up some of their earlier gains. For the week, the S&P gained 0.1%. The NASDAQ slipped about 0.1%, and the Dow fell close to 0.2. Scott Horsley, NPR News, Washington.
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5: And this is WNYC in New York. I'm David First, 74 degrees, 4 minutes after 1 o'clock. Commuters are already feeling the sting of the LIRR strike, which went into effect just after midnight. Shanique Grant had been planning to take the train early this morning after finishing an overnight shift as a nurse, but she arrived at Atlantic Terminal and saw no trains were running. She says she was trying to decide between an Uber ride back home or a longer commute on other public transit.
6: I'm just trying to get home to my kids, and I have to still remember that they are striking for their reasons, so it's not all about me.
5: Unions and the MTA haven't been able to come to terms on pay for the last year of a four-term contract. As NPR was just saying, it's the first time in over three decades that a strike has shut down the LIRR system. Meanwhile, the strike might be a headache if you're bound for the Subway Series this weekend. The Mets and Yankees are heading back to Citi Field tonight and then again tomorrow. But if you're coming from Long Island, the LIRR strike is going to make things rougher. The Mets are urging fans to drive to make use of the new Citi Field direct shuttle service with off-site parking at designated spots. Two people have died. Several others were left critically injured after an alleged drunk driving incident on the Upper West Side last night. Police say a 61-year-old man had been driving near 109th Street and Amsterdam Avenue when he lost control of the car. They say he hit two parked vehicles and five pedestrians, all men, ranging in age from 35 to 51. Two of the men were pronounced dead. The driver was taken into custody. 74 degrees right now. Sunny skies this afternoon. A high of 81.
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10: Okay, so about a decade ago, I wander into the wrong Chicago Hilton conference room, and there's this guy. He's shaggled, bespeckled, sort of surrounded, speaking to a group of young writers, audio producers and makers. He's talking to them about how to speak to people. And he says something to the effect of, whoever you are, just be that. Just do that. And really, since then, I've marveled watching him do that. This unfolding, evolving, stretching into his own singular voice, now lauded as one of the most celebrated storytellers of our time, Jonathan Goldstein. His podcast is called Heavyweight. And on it, on Heavyweight, and you're going to want to subscribe immediately, Jonathan sits down with people to help them solve one of those problems they don't know how to tackle any other way. Maybe a lost connection, unsolved mystery, perhaps a friendship that ended without closure. Whatever it is, Jonathan digs in and tries to help them make it right. And I kid you not, what you're about to hear. I'm in a grocery store, and this episode stopped me. Stopped me in my tracks, and I think it's going to stop you too. That's all the setup there is. Snap Judgment proudly presents, very proudly presents, Heavyweight.
11: Hello.
12: Hello, is this Barbara?
11: No, this is Deborah.
12: How are you related to Barbara?
11: I don't know who Barbara is.
12: Although this might sound like a classic Cheech and Chong routine, it's actually me phoning Deborah. Deborah, you should know, is 102 years old. Yet it is I who is having the senior moment. Oh my, I'm so sorry. For some reason, I think I thought your name was Barbara.
11: It's okay. I've lived long enough. I could take any name.
12: I'm phoning Deborah. Her name is Deborah. Because she made a discovery recently that has turned her life on its head. It all began with a phone call from her daughter, Lee.
11: She called me several months ago, and she said, Mom, given your age, I'd like to help you clear out your storage room. So I said, fine, when are you coming? She said, now.
12: The storage room is a room in Deborah's Bronx apartment. She affectionately calls it the snake pit. It's where expired vitamins and broken kitchen appliances collect. While cleaning it out, her daughter Lee saw something that caught her eye.
11: And she walked out of the storage room with a cardboard box.
12: Written across the top of the box were Deborah's initials. And beside those initials, underlined in black ink, were the words, go through. When Deborah lifted the lid, she uncovered something she'd stashed away long ago and had never gone through.
11: 256 letters written to me when I was 21.
12: The letters, tied up in ribboned bundles, were from Deborah's first love, a man named Jerry Robbins.
11: We were engaged to be married.
12: Oh. Jerry was killed in World War II on Christmas Eve, 1944.
11: My future was shredded, as well as the man that I loved.
13: And had you forgotten about these letters?
11: I didn't forget. I just found his death so disturbing, I couldn't take it. So I sequestered that aspect of my prior life away and never looked at it again.
14: She has a really powerful ability to flip the switch, as she calls it.
12: This is Deborah's daughter, Lee.
14: Put it away, not think about it.
12: And that's just what Deborah did. To escape the grief of Jerry's death, she threw herself into graduate school, got a master's degree in social work, and from there, life just kept unspooling. She married a man named Irving, who was an attorney and a good provider, and together they raised three kids. But all the while, through 64 years of marriage, through every move, every new chapter, Deborah kept the box with its lid closed shut. Until recently. Nearly 80 years after Jerry's death, and over a decade after the death of her husband Irving, Deborah was finally ready to open the box and start reading.
11: Every letter, every postcard, and every V-mail.
13: Email?
11: V-mail.
13: Oh.
11: The letter V as in victory.
13: Right.
12: Right. Will you listen to me? V-mail, as I only later learned, was a method the government used to get soldiers' letters to their families. And as Deborah read these letters, something began to happen.
11: I fell in love with Jerry again.
12: Not only did the box contain Jerry's handwritten letters, but also a number of his poems and short stories. Jerry, Deborah tells me, was an aspiring writer with big dreams.
11: His absolute motivation was to write, write, and compose. If he had a pencil or a pen in hand, he'd seek out paper to write on.
12: The sheer volume of letters, their depth and detail, attest to this. And each day, sometimes all through the day, Deborah would read and reread Jerry's words. And as she did, she felt him return to her. It was like time had collapsed.
11: How can a 101-year-old woman, whose hormones have long since shriveled, fall in love again?
12: Deborah's daughter Lee noticed the change that came over her mother, how re-energized she'd become. And Lee thought that was wonderful. To a point.
14: There's a thin line because she started slipping into what we would call Jerry land.
13: Oh, what is that?
14: That is, not to label it too much, but a kind of overarching obsession with all things Jerry.
15: All she did was live in Jerry land.
12: This is Deborah's other daughter, Lauren.
15: And every time I called her up or would see her, it would be, Jerry said this and Jerry said that.
14: She would spend all my conversations with her just talking about Jerry.
13: It sounds a little bit, the way you describe it is like, you know, like when a teenager's in love, you know?
14: Yeah.
13: They're just drawing like the person's name and hearts,
14: yeah,
13: you know, in
14: yeah.
13: their notebook or something.
14: Yeah. You just can't help but talk about it all the time.
12: Lauren says their mother stopped watching movies, reading books, attending the classes she took online.
15: I was concerned about it. Lee was concerned about it. We all kept saying, here, Mom, here's a great book. Read this. Watch this. Why don't you invite people over? And it was truly like she was in a bubble.
12: Also concerning to Lauren is how, since the discovery of the letters, Jerry has threatened to eclipse her late father, Irving. For proof, you need look no further than Deborah's living room. On an entry table by the door is a photograph of Irving, but beside her favorite chair is one of Jerry.
15: Sitting right next to her, and my father is off to the side. What the hell?
13: How does that make you feel?
15: Weird. Strange.
12: Deborah, for her part, insists her feelings for Jerry have no bearing on the love she feels for her late husband. But this passionate side of Deborah is new to Lauren.
15: I always say we become more of ourselves the older we get.
13: Do you think so?
15: I think so. Don't you?
13: I'd like to think so, yeah. I mean, it certainly seems like with your mother, I mean, she continues to grow, you know?
15: She does. There's a great line I love to quote, and it's from Metallica.
13: Metallica?
15: The heavy metal bands. And one of the lines is, "My lifestyle determines my death style." And I think it's a great line. Like, she's not dying, but, you know, I think we just keep becoming more.
13: Yeah.
15: And, I'm sorry for all these texts. My husband just got nominated for 2 Emmys.
13: Oh, my goodness. That's fantastic.
15: Yeah.
12: As it happens, Lauren's husband is the award-winning documentary filmmaker Joe Berlinger. Among his work, Some Kind of Monster, an exploration of Metallica's experience in group therapy.
15: He just got nominated and my whole family is like, yay, that's great, congrats.
12: Good for him. But you know what's also good? As good, if not better, than being nominated for TV's most prestigious award? Helping people. And right now, I'm going to help Deborah with something she's taken to calling her mandate.
11: When I was a daughter, I had an obligation to my parents, as a student to my teacher in my school, as a wife and a mother to my family. But now that I've lived this long, my mandate is to do something with these amazing letters.
12: Deborah hopes to honor Jerry by giving his writing an audience. It occurs to me that I have an audience, and perhaps if Deborah and I read through the letters together, it would fulfill her mandate and allow her to move on. I put the idea to Lee.
13: Do you think, like, getting something out there into the world would allow her to leave Jerryland?
14: Yeah, I do. Because he'll always be 21. He'll always be a writer who never got to live his potential. So there's this quality of stuckness or stasis getting his work out there. It's almost like she gets to the end.
11: Can you come to my apartment?
13: Well, I'm in Minnesota.
11: I wouldn't fly out where you are, but if you can come to my home, I would be eternally grateful for as long as I last.
13: Well, I mean, I would love to see the letters, and it would be really nice to meet you in person.

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2: 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Coming up at 2 on WNYC, it's Hidden Brain. The Long Island Railroad is at a halt. Workers are on strike. We'll keep you updated on that throughout the afternoon today. Nothing but sunshine this afternoon with a high near 80. Partly cloudy tonight. We could see some sprinkles overnight. A low around 67. Sunny tomorrow, even warmer with a high near 86. Sunny on Monday as well with a high near 80. Right now we're at 75 degrees in New York City.
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6: 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The Heavyweight episode, already in progress.
0: 256 letters. It took several weeks for my producer Phoebe and me to read them all. Many of the letters were missing dates and locations, but we puzzled our way through, doing our best to bring chronological order. And as we did, a life emerged, and a portrait of the young man who lived it.
7: We went through all 256 of the letters.
8: Oh, yeah. Boy. So yeah. You know Jerry.
7: Oh, yeah. So let's why don't we just start off by reading the first letter.
8: Here goes. Dear Deb, finding myself with a few spare moments.
0: Jerry's first letters are from the spring of 1940, nearly 4 years before he enlisted.
8: My mother advised me that she doesn't mind my staying in your house till all hours of the night. She likes you quite a bit, which practically makes it unanimous.
0: Deborah and Jerry had been friends since their elementary school days in Brooklyn. But their friendship was beginning to blossom into something more.
7: What were you guys doing until all hours of the night?
8: Talking. As passionate as it was never consummated, which is my regret.
7: It is a regret.
8: Oh, intensely so.
0: Deborah says she was waiting for marriage.
8: But we would have had a hot time together. I forgot that I'm being recorded.
0: Jerry lived over an hour away by subway, and before texting, emails, and the prevalence of phone calls, weekend rendezvous were planned out over letters. Jerry's writing is clever. In one missive, he invites Deborah out to a show for New Year's Eve. When she doesn't give him a straight answer, he sends a follow-up. To help you make a decision and for your convenience, you will find on page 4 of this letter a ballot. Just check one and mail within the next week. The ballot shows two options, yes and yes. Be it in his letters or his short stories, Jerry had a way with a closing line. His fiction often showcased

0: paced an ironic reveal in the final sentence. In one story, the peacenik babbling in the mental institution turns out to be a former war commissioner. In another, the motorist who stops to help a stranded woman turns out to be an executioner on his way to put the woman's son to death. They were like Twilight Zone episodes, almost 20 years before the show went on the air. Jerry shared drafts of these stories along with poems. Deborah appreciated his lyrical turns of phrase.
1: I call them Jerryisms. Instead of war, he says, man-made madness.
0: As a student at Columbia studying to be a writer, Jerry was exempt from the draft. But in the winter of 1943, he decided to leave school and enlist. Aside from his parents, Deborah was the first person he told. Since one of my guiding rules, he wrote, has always been, to thine own self be true, I feel I can't stay out any longer, just paying lip service to my beliefs. From boot camp, Jerry's letters arrived in Deborah's mailbox every day. His clever short stories with the tidy Twilight Zone endings gave way to reportage. Jerry detailed the eccentric characters he met, the sergeant with a jaw like a rock, the chaplain who was a secret lush. But he also shared his feelings. In one letter, he described the first time he stood before a mirror and saw himself in uniform, how it gave him chills. As training became more grueling and the thought of war more present and real, Jerry sought refuge in Deborah, summoning her presence during lonely evenings at camp or long marches in the heat. I didn't mind walking because I wasn't alone. You were with me, walking by my side and keeping me company all the time. We spoke about 1,000 things, my furlough, the invasion, what we're going to do together when I come back. I recited poetry to you, and when no one was watching, I put my arms around you, held you close to me, and whispered, I love you, into your ears. Jerry and Deborah created a ritual which they enacted at 10 o'clock each evening. Jerry called it their nightly meeting. When the hour struck, they dropped whatever they were doing, and in the absence of a telephone, each would simply think of the other. I close my eyes, Jerry wrote. The world fades away. And then, it's now.
1: Now was one of our secret words. The only thing that was real was here and now. Through the ebony of night, I reach out for you. And from across the wide expanse of sea, you come. Your eyes flashing, your body warm and curved. This is the only place. This is the only time. Here and now.
2: Do you want to read another letter? This one will be a special one.
1: Sure. So here I go again, doing things crudely and probably very badly. Honey, I want to get engaged on my furlough. I needn't add that I'm anxiously and eagerly awaiting your reply. Just say yes.
0: And here, Deborah recites from memory her reply from over 80 years ago.
1: My answer to you is yes, yes, yes.
0: Back at boot camp, time marched on. And in the fall of 1944, Jerry received notice. He was going to be deployed. But before his deployment, he was granted a final furlough. So he went home to see Deborah, where he gave her a ring. Together, they made plans for the future, talked about everything that lay ahead once he was home for good. And then, standing on the subway platform in Washington Heights, they said their last goodbye.
1: I can almost feel it. I remember kissing him and saying, "This isn't good. I don't know what's happening." And I went into the train and I cried hysterically all the way till the last stop on that train.
0: Jerry's company was shipped off to England, where American soldiers were preparing to join the fight in mainland Europe. Unbeknownst to them, they were destined for one of the deadliest campaigns of World War II, the Battle of the Bulge. But they never made it there. Jerry was among more than 2,200 men loaded onto a troop ship on Christmas Eve. The ship was bound for Cherbourg, France, just a short trip across the English Channel. But hours later, just 5 miles from the entrance to the harbor, a torpedo struck. A survivor described the slender silver missile cutting through the water and colliding with the ship as having shaken the vessel from stern to stern. Hundreds of men in the lower decks were killed instantly as the sea rushed into the massive gash. Those who made it to the upper decks weren't much better off. They'd not been briefed on how to lower the lifeboats or free the rafts that might have carried them to safety. That, they were told, was the job of the crew. But the crew, a Belgian outfit, spoke little English and had little loyalty to the American troops aboard. And so it happened that many crew members abandoned ship, while the Americans aboard still had no idea they were slowly sinking. Many soldiers were presumed to have gone down with the ship. Others were lost to injuries and hypothermia. In the end, 763 men died. Jerry was one of them. After 6 months of training, he saw one day of war. The scale of death was so needless, the failed emergency response so poor, that for decades, the U.S. government covered up the details. Survivors risk losing their veteran benefits if they talked. And so, when a family was notified that they'd lost a loved one, only the barest details were shared.
1: I was in Jerry's parents' home. His mother and father were in the room. They handed me the telegram.
0: In the months before he died, looking towards the war he was about to enter, Jerry wrote a poem. "All I ask for, God, in the brief second before eternity swallows me up, a glimpse of the world that is to be, where no man need make a prayer like mine. Then will I know there is meaning amidst this man-made madness."
1: In a certain way, I've never verbalized this, but in certain way, the discovery of those letters have turned my life upside down because I don't feel as happy as I used to feel. I really don't.
0: It's the first time I've heard Deborah say this. I thought for Deborah, Jerryland was a happy escape. And it seems it can be, but there's sadness there too. After discovering the box, Deborah found herself having nightmares. The letters abruptly end in 1944. So in place of an actual ending, Deborah's mind crafted its own. She dreamt of Jerry in the water. She dreamt of him frozen in the English Channel. And it was like a piece of Deborah was stuck there with him. Recently, though, I learned something that might help Deborah to work herself free. A few months ago, a genealogist friend of the family was doing some digging and turned up something surprising, something that Deborah never knew. Jerry's body wasn't in the English Channel, nor was it buried somewhere in Europe. Jerry's body had actually been repatriated back to America and interred in a Jewish cemetery called Mount Lebanon. And it turns out, the cemetery is not an hour's drive from Deborah's apartment. To move on from Jerryland, maybe Deborah needs more than just to revisit the past or honor the past. Maybe she needs to grieve it. Leaving the house at 102 is not so easily done, and Deborah has yet to visit Jerry's grave. I ask if it might be something we can do together.
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1: Coming up at 2 on WNYC, it's Hidden Brain. This week, Stacia Shepherd thought she knew her dad, but then one day a stranger called their home. Coming up on Hidden Brain, the story of a fallen hero and the mysterious obsession that drove him for decades. That's today at 2 on WNYC. Nothing but sunshine this afternoon with a high near 80 degrees. Partly cloudy tonight. We could see some sprinkles overnight with a low around 67. More sunshine on tap for tomorrow, even warmer with a high near 86.
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0: 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I'm Nelson Washington, and we're listening to the Heavyweight episode, already in progress.
4: Just as I'm about to book a minivan for our visit to the cemetery, I receive an invitation to a video conference.
5: Hi, hello?
6: Hey, sorry, I had to, log in.
4: Deborah's Emmy Award-winning son-in-law, Joe Berlinger, also wants to come to the cemetery to film for his own project about Deborah.
6: I mean, we're all such huge fans of Heavyweight that we're so excited that you're engaged.
5: Yeah, I mean, right back at you. We love what you do, so.
4: We? Have I a pet hamster in my fanny pack? Allow me to explain my lack of enthusiasm about Joe's participation.
6: You know, when I go out and I do something for Netflix or whatever, it's a little...
4: The world of documentary is a hierarchy that breaks down thusly. Netflix documentaries, the top floor penthouse suite. Audio documentaries, the underground parking garage where audio documentarians park their used Ford Fiestas. So as much as I love Joe's work, let's just say Metallica doesn't have two lead guitarists. Let's just say it only has one. And according to the internet, his name is Kirkley Hammett. And on this documentary shoot, I'm the Kirk.
6: It's not like we're going to be dueling interviewers or anything like that. I want to assure you of that. I just want to be a fly on the wall and observe what's happening. You know,
4: Canadian etiquette dictates my not saying no, but I will be documenting you, Joe Berlinger, documenting me as I document Deborah. On a sunny morning in October, we all meet at Deborah's.
7: Hi.
8: Hi. Hi, Jonathan.
7: Hi.
4: Deborah is seated by the window wearing a colorful kerchief around her neck. The sunlight illuminates her shoulder-length white hair in a puffy halo.
8: I'd like to say a few words, if that's okay.
7: Of course.
4: Deborah has prepared a speech about Jerry that she'd like to recite at his gravesite. In fact, a few days earlier, she left a phone message saying it would be 4 minutes long, suggesting she'd already timed it and practiced it just to get it all right. My worry is that with a speech already committed to memory, Deborah might have already decided how and how much she wants to feel.
9: Yep, thank you.
4: We load into the van. Deborah, her aide Javi, her daughter Lee, and my producer Phoebe. Joe seats himself up front, the papa. Ostensibly, it's so he can silently record Deborah and me in the seats behind him. Silently.
6: So, Jonathan, what are we doing today?
4: Being questioned on one's own podcast is not unlike being strapped into a baby seat in one's own 14-seater van, which, might I add, one paid for. Rather than demanding that everyone in the van pause their various recording devices so I can throw a full-on Kirkley Hammett-level artistic tantrum, I instead do this.
7: We are heading off to the Queen's Cemetery.
4: I obey my master. Master. That's a Metallica reference. We ride through Washington Heights, where Jerry grew up, past the grounds of the World's Fair, where he and Deborah spent many a summer's afternoon.
8: That was the greatest dates we ever had.
4: Together, they marveled over futuristic architecture, the debut of the first television, portraits of a hopeful future. When we arrive at the cemetery, we consult the map. The cemetery is so large that it has streets, and the streets have names.
8: Jerry's not on Paradise Avenue, is he?
9: He actually is just off here.
8: He is? How about that?
10: Okay.
11: Okay.
10: We're ready to go.
8: Oh.
10: Big space, Mom.
8: Okay.
4: We all get out of the car. According to the map, Jerry's grave isn't far. Deborah's aide wheels her towards the aisle of tombstones.
8: Okay. What's going through my mind now is a letter from Jerry saying there's so many things I want to do with you. Oh, my. Oh, there. Oh.
4: And suddenly, there it is, the headstone. Beloved son and dear brother, Private Jerome Robbins, Jerry.
8: Oh, God.
10: Do you want to do this?
8: Yeah.
10: Okay.
8: Jerry.
7: We brought along the Kaddish, if you wanted to say it.
8: You don't have to bring it to me. I know it.
7: You know it. Okay. Yeah.
8: Dalvius Kaddish. Oh, my beloved Jerry.
4: When she's finished with the prayer for the dead, Deborah remains quiet. But then something happens, something she hadn't planned for or prepared for. Taking in the sight of all those tombstones, she just starts talking.
8: Ugh. What a waste. This one, 19. This beloved one, 22. The other one, 20. No more wars. Please, please, no more wars. There are too many beautiful, healthy young veterans who are lined up here and probably never had a chance to live. What thieves warmongers are. Warmongers are thieves of life that was never lived. Man-made madness. Man-made madness. Okay, I said enough, Jerry.
4: Deborah will later tell me that she surprised herself. For all the words she'd prepared, these words, she said, came from the guts. To get through her long life, Deborah learned to box up the pain and store it neatly away. But maybe, if you live long enough, everything, even those buried things, rise to the surface again, searching for light.
11: Ready? One, two, three.
12: One more step, Mom.
13: I know.
4: We all load into the van and settle back in for the journey back to the Bronx.
7: How are you feeling?
8: I thought it would be painful. And it wasn't painful. I got a refill of energy. It was a little bit of stealing from his strength. And that really came from being with Jerry.
4: A young man, at a time when he needed love most, conjured a spectral companion to journey by his side. And now, almost a century later, an old woman does the same. It's the sort of ironic twist that could have flowed from Jerry's pen.
10: Hey, Joe, you want some nuts?
8: Or a banana?
14: Nice.
8: What about a banana?
4: Back in the van, Joe reminds Deborah that it's his daughter, Deborah's granddaughter's 31st birthday.
8: Oh, that's right.
14: Should we call her?
8: Huh? Yes.
4: When she gets home, Deborah will return some phone calls, maybe take a nap. All the little things that make up a life. All the little things that make up the here and now.
14: Happy birthday.
8: Happy birthday to you. Happy birthday to you.
10: Happy birthday,
8: off key.
10: Sarah.
8: Off key.

0: This episode of Heavyweight was produced by Phoebe Flanagan and me, Jonathan Goldstein. Our senior producer is Kalila Holt. Our supervising producer is Stevie Lane. Editorial guidance from Emily Condon. Special thanks to Chris Neary, Lucy Sullivan, Ben Nadif-Haffrey, and Greta Cohn. Special thanks also to Daria O'Connor, Jack Eiferman, and Alan Andrade, the author of the book Leopoldville, A Tragedy Too Long Secret, which is a great read if you want to learn more about the sinking of Jerry's ship. Deborah is publishing a collection of Jerry's writing that will soon be available on Amazon. You can find more information about the book at waitformeworld.com. Her daughter Lee has been working on a screenplay about Deborah and Jerry. As for Joe, he has two Netflix documentaries coming out early next year. Emma Munger mixed the episode with original music by Christine Fellows, John K. Sampson, Blue Dot Sessions, Bobby Lord, and Emma Munger. Additional scoring by Chris Zabriskie. Our theme song is by The Weaker Thans, courtesy of Epitaph Records. This is the end of our season, the final episode, but we'll be back in the spring with some more fun stuff, so keep an ear out. And we've got a new season coming your way next fall, so if you have a story for us, don't be withholding, okay? Email us at heavyweight@pushkin.fm. Happy holidays to all, and thank you for your continued support and listenership. I'm Jonathan Goldstein. Ta-ta. Ciao for now. Adieu. Don't use that stuff at the end. But you could put that part in. You could put in the part of me saying, don't use that stuff at the end. And then you could put in the part where I'm saying, don't use this stuff. Okay? It'll be fun.
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were the first Filipino family to move into Clinton, Maryland. 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I have two sisters named Faith and Charity. My name is Reggie. There is no hope in the family. While I was growing up, my mom would say to me, Reggie, why do you want to sleep over the neighbor's house there? They will murder you. Psst, Reggie, come on now. Practice your piano lessons. My mom gave me piano lessons because for Filipinos, it was like old-fashioned karaoke. A big hit was Memory from Cats. Reggie, come on now. Play me the Cats. Your titos and titas are here to hear me sing the Cats. Psst, come on now.

My mom would sing that song off-key while everybody applauded with a plate of pancit noodles on their lap, sipping Pepsi and hailing her a Filipina Barbra Streisand. Afterwards, she wouldn't sing anything else. She'd just run back into the kitchen, laugh like a Smurf, and make more pancit noodles. But I, too, wanted to be a performer. I saw the movie Fame, and I imagined myself shineying past the Silver Queen cornfields of Clinton, Maryland.

0: It was then that I decided I would be a performer. And I signed up for every performance opportunity that I could. I signed up for the NAACP Afro Academic Cultural Technological Scientific Olympics of the Mind Oratory Competition. And I won a gold medal presented to me by Kim Fields, Tootie from the Facts of Life. Reggie, I know that you will win the NAACP contest because as a nurse in the nursing home, I am helping all the black people. And the black people are praying to God, and God is giving you blessings. So, Anna, keep doing it, Act, act. So I did, and I auditioned for television parts. And I got a call back for America's Most Wanted. And I told my mom, and she said, Reggie, that is so good for you. I know that you could be the killer. So she told everyone at church, and they were praying that I would get the killer parts. It was a novena campaign. And finally, I was the killer. And everyone at church came up to my mom, and they said, Mrs. Cabico, your son was so great on America's Most Wanted. And she said, oh, well, yes. He was always very mean to me and his sisters. Well, with all the money I got performing, I bought myself a car. And I auditioned in Washington, D.C., every regional theater part I could get. And I finally got my first acting role. It was a servant with no lines. I'd be coming home late at night, and my mom would be pacing back and forth. Reggie, if you're an actor, I do not want you to do these soap operas because you will lead the people to sin. Reggie, be like Oprah. Reggie, you are my Oprah. I know that you will help me retire and send your two younger sisters to college. My mom dragged me to the other side of the living room. As I walked over, I saw a huge light. And as I got closer, I saw this lighted glass stand with all of my awards. It was like each certificate had its own light bulb. It was like a trophy Christmas tree. Mom, what's this? Reggie, this is your shrine. My mom was not going to let me go. My dream of performing in Times Square was not in this Clinton, Maryland living room. I'm just a servant with no lines. I'm not the patron saint to your immigrant dreams. Mom, I'm not your Oprah.
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2: 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KQED in San Francisco is Snap's orbiting hall of justice. No Snap Studios content may be used for training, testing, or developing machine learning or AI systems without prior written permission. On Team Snap, the union represented producers, artists, editors, and engineers are members of the National Association of Broadcast Employees and Technicians, Communications Workers of America, AFL-CIO, Local 51. And this is not the news. No way is this news. In fact, you could find some old letters from a former paramour, and you would still not be as far away from the news as this is.

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1: At 1:59, it's 75 degrees in New York City. Coming up next on WNYC, it's Hidden Brain. And in news headlines in just a moment, we'll bring you the latest on the LIRR strike, which kicked off this around midnight, actually right after midnight today. At 3 this afternoon, it's Planet Money. On the next Planet Money, how to turn a book into a bestseller and the How I Built This advice line with Jonah Peretti, founder of BuzzFeed. That's today at 3 on WNYC. Sunshine this afternoon, a high near 80, right now 75 degrees.
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11: Live from NPR News in Washington, I'm Nora Rahm. Voting rights marchers are demonstrating across the South today. They're converging on two cities in Alabama that are associated with the civil rights movement. Pat Duggins of Alabama Public Radio reports this day of action is in response to southern states taking steps to erase U.S. House seats occupied by African Americans.
12: The NAACP Legal Defense Fund announced the protests before the U.S. Supreme Court cleared the way for state lawmakers to change congressional maps. The high court overturned an injunction that kept Alabama lawmakers from eliminating an African American-leaning congressional seat until 2030. Now they don't have to wait. March organizer Trey Murphy says the justices made the case for the protesters.
13: They added further fuel to the fire, where they said in this state of Alabama that has proven time and time again, even in the 21st century, that they are discriminated based on the basis of race.
12: Bernice King, the daughter of the late Dr. Martin Luther King Jr., is scheduled to speak at both events. For NPR News, I'm Pat Duggins in Tuscaloosa, Alabama.
11: Workers at the Long Island Railroad in New York are on strike.
14: What do we want?
11: The Metropolitan Transit Authority has been negotiating with the unions for months with no resolution. There's no word on when talks will resume. Worker Duane O'Connor says he feels terrible and this is going to hurt. But he said officials aren't being fair.
15: They think they can push us around and we're supposed to just fall in line. All we're asking for is fair wages. Record inflation the last few years. Our contract goes back 3 years. It's not going forward. So we went through those record inflationary years, and they're trying to lowball us.
11: The Long Island Railroad is the busiest commuter rail service in the U.S. Taiwan is pushing back after President Trump said he hasn't decided whether to go ahead with a major weapons sale to the island. Trump's hesitation is worrying many that he may roll back American support in return for concessions from China. Ashish Valentine reports from Taipei.
16: Taiwan's presidential spokesperson, Karen Guo, says U.S. arms sales don't just keep Taiwan safe, they help preserve stability throughout the region. Her statement came after Trump, fresh from a summit with China's Xi Jinping, told reporters he hadn't made up his mind on a planned $14 billion U.S. weapons package for Taipei that awaits his approval. China opposes U.S. arms sales to the island democracy, which it claims is its own territory. Trump described the sale as a very good negotiating chip and also suggested he may speak directly about it with Taiwan's president, Lai Ching-te. For NPR News, I'm Ashish Valentine in Taipei.
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1: And you're listening to it on WNYC in New York, 77 degrees. I'm George Bodarkey. Commuters are already feeling the sting of the LIRR strike. The walkout went into effect just after midnight, as you heard on NPR. Shanique Grant had been planning to take the train early this morning after finishing an overnight shift as a nurse. But she arrived at Atlantic Terminal and saw no trains were running. She says she was trying to decide between an Uber ride back home or a longer commute on other public transit.
14: I'm just trying to get home to my kids, and I have to still remember that they are striking for their reasons, so it's not all about me.
1: Unions and the MTA haven't been able to come to terms on pay for the last year of a four-term contract. It's the first time in over three decades a strike has shut down the LIRR system. A new report by a national think tank finds most New Yorkers can't afford to live in the city and are falling short of what they need by thousands of dollars. WNYC's Karen Yee reports.
17: 6 in 10 New Yorkers are struggling to cover their bills and don't have enough money to weather emergencies or save for retirement. That's according to the Urban Institute, which measured the city's true cost of living in its latest report. It measures how many New Yorkers are falling into debt, skipping meals or medical care, or don't have any savings. The report found single parents and children are most vulnerable to economic hardship. About 3/4 of New York's children are part of families who don't earn enough. The report estimates a family with kids needs to earn about $106,000 to afford to live in New York City. On average, families would need $40,000 to make up the gap.
1: Sunshine today, a high near 80 degrees. Partly cloudy tonight. We could see some sprinkles overnight with a low around 67 degrees.
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3: From NPR, this is Hidden Brain. I'm Shankar Vedantam. Today's episode begins in a subterranean labyrinth. It's 2018, and we're below the streets of Washington, D.C. I've come here in search of clues.
19: So here we are in Deck 50 in the stacks of the Library of Congress. I'm opening a door that's marked Door 20.
3: My guide through the Library of Congress's massive collection is a tall, shaggy man. His name is Steve Winnick. He looks a lot like Hagrid from Harry Potter, which seems about right for someone with the title of folklorist. Steve has already led me through a maze of low-ceilinged stacks, across a small bridge, and into a tiny elevator where the floor numbers go up as we move down. Finally, we arrive at our destination.
19: And in here, we find row upon row of collection boxes on the shelves. And I'm looking for this collection, which is numbered AFC 1979-008.
3: Steve pulls from the shelf a cardboard box.
19: Nobody's really used this collection very much. So it's simply, you know, been there waiting for you, really.
3: The author of this collection is Richard Riley Shepard, a small-time crook and con man who died in 2009. I've been tracking Riley Shepard for a few months. My assumption is that there's nothing of significance in the box. But I'm about to discover that the story I thought I was reporting is not, in fact, the full story. The story that's about to unfold before me is a story of obsession, its power, its beauty, and its costs. This week on Hidden Brain, we bring you a classic episode about the peculiar life of a man named Riley Shepard. He was a musician and writer who spent decades on a single grand project. Whether that project was a great quest or a great folly, that is for you to decide.
19: He was a genius, I think.
20: He just was a compulsive liar.
21: Was quite a master.
22: Dick Scott, Hickey Free,
23: he was getting out of town before he was being tarred and feathered.
21: I got to get this done.
24: They all hated my guts. So I said, well, man.
3: I stumbled onto the story as I was contemplating an episode not about obsession, but about fallen heroes. I'd asked Hidden Brain listeners to share examples from their own lives. One of the messages,
25: I hope I did this right,
3: was from Stasia Shepherd Silverman. She said her fallen hero was her dad, Riley Shepard, whom she still loved.
25: I want to say that I had a great relationship with my father. He was totally cool in many ways and a great cook, totally into
3: civil When we talk, Stasha tells me that as a young girl, she idolized her dad. She has memories of those days that feel like tiny, sparkling gems.
0: My earliest memory of my dad is sitting on his lap and him smoking his cigar, and he would make cigar smoke rings for me.
3: Stasha would watch them, transfixed, as they rose in the air before her.
0: I thought the smoke rings were magical.
3: There was a lot that was magical for Stasha back then. She still remembers their little apartment in Hollywood with the Siamese cat and the cat hair and the hardwood floors. She remembers how much she loved that her dad was around all the time.
0: He didn't have a regular job. And he would sit in the middle of the living room usually, wherever we lived, and he would type. So he was working on things. He was working on, I didn't know what. But I would sit under his desk sometimes while he typed away, and we would talk in between the pages, and he would tell me things about show business.
3: They were in their own little bubble, Riley in his late 50s and his little daughter, typing, talking, just being together. Sometimes, if Riley had a little money, he'd take Stasha out to eat at their favorite Hollywood hotspot, a restaurant called the Brown Derby. It was a place where Riley could rub shoulders with famous people, charm them with his warm Southern accent, and impress his daughter on their way home.
0: You know, the Hollywood stars were all around us. We could walk up the street, and my father would tell me about movie stars when we walked. He seemed to know everything.
3: Stasha was certain that her dad was something of a star himself. Sometimes he'd tell her about his musical career as a successful promoter, singer, and songwriter. Occasionally, he might even sing the song, his song.
2: I'll have a blue Christmas without you. I'll be so blue.
0: He told me, and he told everyone, that he wrote the song Blue Christmas.
3: It wasn't true. Billy Hayes and Jay Johnson wrote Blue Christmas. The person who made it famous? Elvis. If Riley had written Blue Christmas, money might not have been so tight for the family.
0: I was told constantly that we were artists and that there were artists and there were ordinary people and we were artists.
3: Stasha eventually learned about her dad's most important artistic endeavor, not a song, but a writing project.
0: The Encyclopedia of Folk Music. And that was supposedly his life's work. And it was vast. I mean, there were boxes there, huge boxes of volumes of indexes and things he was working on in books.
3: To fund its creation, Riley solicited money from investors, some of whom he convinced to pour thousands of dollars into the project. Sometimes investors and bill collectors would call to ask when they were going to get paid.
0: He used to get on the phone with all kinds of people and say, "You didn't get the check? What? The post office?" He would constantly rail against the post office. So as a little girl, I also became very militant against the post office. I also would rail against the post office. And if I had a pen pal or a friend that I was writing a letter to, I'd always write on the outside of the envelope, "You better deliver this letter." You know, I was like enraged with the post office that they wouldn't deliver letters because I just thought they're constantly throwing my dad under the bus and not mailing his checks.
3: For many children, there is a moment when a curtain pulls back and parents are revealed for who they are, imperfect beings with flaws and failings. But for Stasha, the father she saw when the curtain opened was hard to recognize. It happened one day when she was 12, hanging out at home.
0: And the phone rang. So I picked it up. I said hello.
3: The caller demanded to speak to her dad. Stasha said he was out.
0: His voice was shaking, and I could tell he was elderly. And he just sounded like a mean old man to me. He scared me. And he told me that my father took his life savings. The phone is in my ear, and he's saying, "Your father's a crook. Did you know that?" Your father is a crook.
3: How Stasha responded to that phone call when we come back. You're listening to Hidden Brain. I'm Shankar Vedantam. This is NPR.
1: 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The Long Island Railroad is at a halt. Workers are on strike. We're keeping you up to date on that throughout the afternoon. The afternoon is looking sunny with a high near 80, partly cloudy tonight with a low around 67 degrees.
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3: This is Hidden Brain. I'm Shankar Vedantam. In 1946, Riley Shepard released a cover of the hit song Atomic Power. It was inspired by the bombings of Hiroshima and Nagasaki.
7: Oh, this world is at a tremble with its strength and mighty power. They're sending up to heaven to get the brimstone fire.
3: Riley was a rising talent. He had dark good looks, a soft southern twang, and the guitar skills to make a go of it.
7: The mighty power of God's own holy hand, atomic power, atomic power.
3: He signed with various labels. He seemed like he was headed somewhere.
7: Hand of God.
3: But Riley Shepard never achieved stardom. Instead, his life took a series of detours. Music researcher and writer Kevin Coffey tracked Riley down many years ago. Riley at the time was 89. Kevin was interested in preserving the stories of old-time country western performers. He thought Riley might be worth profiling.
8: Von Horton, is he playing steel on a lot of your records?
9: Von Horton played steel on all of them.
3: The conversation they had over a crackly phone line was friendly and nostalgic and full of insider names most people wouldn't recognize.
9: And his Roy's wife was played piano, Lily Horton.
8: Oh, really?
9: Yeah.
3: Gradually, Kevin pieced together Riley's backstory. Richard Riley Shepard was born on a farm near Wilmington, North Carolina in 1918. He dropped out of school in the fifth grade and decided to try his luck at singing. It was a heady time for music in the region. Groups like the Maynard's Mountaineers were popularizing what was then called hillbilly music.

0: By the early 1940s, Riley had moved to Chicago. He toured with other hillbilly musicians and did comedy and acting work. He also began cultivating his image as a cowboy crooner. As he created this new persona, he gave himself a catchy moniker, the Cowboy Philosopher.
1: Where did you come up with that? Because I know you were calling yourself the...
2: I didn't come up with it. Gene Autry came up with it.
1: Oh, did he? Because I found an ad from way back in 1945, and you were already using it back then, so...
2: Gene came up with that crap.
0: To top off his fancy new title of philosopher, Riley grew a dashing mustache and began scheming up fresh ways to get into the spotlight.
3: The Cosmopolitan Church presents Dr. Richard Riley Shepherd.
0: This is Tasha again. A few years ago, she found one of the old flyers that advertised her dad's lectures.
3: Dr. Richard Riley Shepherd, author, historian, world traveler.

0: of fascism.
1: Even as he sought to make a name for himself with his educational lectures, Riley was still churning out songs at a frenzied pace, often releasing a new record every month. But Kevin says Riley wasn't reliable. He'd signed with one record label, and while his contract was still in force, he'd signed with another. He'd often use different stage names or pseudonyms with different labels.
2: Hickey Free was one of the names I used.
3: Hickey Free.
2: Hickey Free, and that was all.
1: For a time, Riley was able to make it all work, in part because he did have a little star power. He'd done well with Atomic Power, and later had another catchy tune titled Cowboy.

0: Riley recorded it under the name Dixon Hall.
1: I looked out the window, and I saw a thing called Hall's Clothing, big sign. And then Art Dixon came in. So I said, well, Dixon Hall, that sounded okay.
2: I got me no wife, and I got me no home.
0: This was how Riley operated. He played fast and loose. He also worked as an agent, getting music labels to sign new artists.
1: You see, I tell him, what do you think a publisher is? He's just a businessman. He wouldn't know a hit song could crawl out from under his desk and beat him on the leg.
0: He sold songs to these executives with a combination of bluster and hype. This role allowed Riley to capitalize on one of his greatest strengths. He was a born salesman. He once boasted that he could have started his own religion.
1: Read about Sioux City Sue, which was written by Dick Thomas.
3: Sioux City Sue, your hair is red, your eyes are blue, I swapped my horse and dog for
1: recorded by him on a small label, and he brought it to me. And I said, if you do what I tell you, you'll make a lot of money. And he did. I got him $7,000 advance and 7 cents a copy. The biggest money ever paid for a hillbilly song.
4: Oh, I bet.
1: In those days.
0: Riley was also a hustler in his personal life, where the consequences of his actions were more serious. Marion Kiminek knows this well. She was adopted at birth. As an adult, she searched for and found her biological mother. From her, Marion learned that her father was Riley Shepard. Marion's mother had met him while working as an actress in Chicago.
5: And she said he was very charming, very good looking. He played the guitar and he sang. And I guess she was kind of smitten with him. And
0: she got pregnant. That, she told Marion, wasn't supposed to happen.
5: He told her he was sterile. And from what I understand, he told every woman he was with that he was sterile.

0: Whatever he'd achieved in the music industry, it was all winding down by the early 1960s. By then, Riley had picked up and moved on to the West Coast.
1: Guilty heart, oh guilty heart.
0: He first went to Oregon and then to California. He told Kevin he gave up the music business so he could turn his attention to a new project, an encyclopedia of folk music. But Kevin thinks years of lying and cheating and breaking contracts had simply caught up with him.
2: He made it sound like he did these moves for different purposes. I think usually he was getting out of town before he was being tarred and feathered.
1: Guilty heart, oh guilty heart.
0: It's perhaps fitting that the place Riley landed for the next chapter of his life was Hollywood. Tinseltown was shiny and bright and full of the kind of transformative

0: stories that Riley loved. He arrived there with his common-law wife and his young daughter, Stasha. For a while, he thrived in his new role as Riley Shepherd, family man. But like most things in Riley's life, it didn't last.
1: Your father is a crook.
0: After all these years, Stasha still fixates on the memory of that old man's telephone call. Stasha says it was a turning point in her relationship with her father. That night, she confronted him.
1: Right when he walked in the door, I was like, you know, screaming at him, "You're a crook, you're a crook." And he looked at me like he turned white and he was shocked. And we fought. I don't remember the exact words, but I remember he stormed out and he went out to his car and he sat there and smoked and he didn't come back inside for a long time. That's what he would do when he was mad. He would go out into his car and pout.
0: But the next morning, Riley did what came naturally to him. He turned on the charm. He tried to smooth things over. He made Stasha pancakes. He told her the encyclopedia was going to make a lot of money and that his investors would get paid. Stasha wanted to believe him.
1: Well, you know, I loved my dad, and he was very apologetic and sweet, and you want to believe your parents. And also, he was very good at convincing.
0: Stasha didn't know how much money her dad owed, but she got the sense he was constantly evading creditors. She tells one story of calling home to get a ride.
1: And when my dad picked up the phone, he was pretending to be a Chinese man. He was pretending to be, use this accent that, like from Breakfast at Tiffany's, that horrible, you know, was it Mickey Rooney? Anyway, terrible. But I knew it was him. You know your father's voice. I'm like, "Dad." And he was like, hung up on me.
0: Riley took every shortcut he could to make a buck. For a time, he wrote porn under the pseudonym Zachary Quill. One of his books, Glowing Heat. Stasha says her mother told her that Riley had worked out a formula.
1: She said, "Oh, well, Dad used to get all these cheap novels, and then he would write porn scenes, and he would have typists insert the porn scenes in these crappy novels and resell them."
0: This was Stasha's life. Things were always off-kilter, confusing. She remembers another time when they had to flee their house before the landlord came, probably because Riley hadn't paid the rent.
1: We got in this rickety old truck with all our stuff jammed in it. And my father's Encyclopedia of Folk Music was in there, very carefully packed. Those were the biggest boxes that we took. And all our other stuff was just kind of strewn in this truck, and it wasn't very well packed. And when we were driving down the highway, I remember this. It was so weird. You know, people were pointing at us and trying to get our attention. And we were like, I mean, I remember my mother being like, why are they waving at us? And then realizing, oh, our stuff is flying out. Like our slim belongings that we had pared down from selling almost everything else, those things were flying out. Not the Encyclopedia of Folk Music, but my clothes and what few things.
0: By the late 1970s, the family had settled in Porterville, California, a town on the western edge of the Sierra Nevada mountains. Riley spent his days working on his encyclopedia and, to Stasha's mind, swindling everyone he could. It all ended when Stasha was 18. That year, 1983, Riley Shepherd did what he had done many times before. He disappeared.
1: He told my mother, who he had been with for whatever, 23 years, that he was taking a short trip to Los Angeles. But when she woke up in the morning, she realized that he had taken way more than what you would need for a short trip. And he did not come back.
0: For more than a year, Stasha had no idea where he was. Eventually, she found him living about an hour away in Fresno. They reconnected, but everything had changed. She now saw him for exactly who he was.
1: He glamorized the life of being a grifter. He glamorized the life of being a con man. That's what I understand now, that he was a con man. It's even hard to say that out loud. He was, though.
0: For years, Stacia felt torn between her distaste for Riley's behavior and her love for the dad who made her smoke rings and took her to the Brown Derby. By the mid-80s, Stacia had left Porterville. A few years later, Riley returned to the town and played the role of the old cowboy musician. Stacia mainly stayed in touch by phone as the years passed. One day in 2008, she got a call. Her dad had taken a fall in his home.
1: And he ended up in the hospital after being alone on the floor for days. And I called him and he goes, "Honey, I know I'm going to die." But he was so sweet. I can't talk about that, but he said he loved me and that he was proud of me. It was like beautiful.
0: Riley rallied and moved to a nursing home. When Stacia visited, he seemed agitated.
1: And he goes, you don't know what it's like in here. I thought he meant the nursing home because three beds, the guy had the TV on, it was loud. I go, the nursing home? He goes, no, you don't know what it's like in here. And he was pointing to his head. And I go, what? What are you talking about? He goes, I'm flashing back on all the things I did. And I did some bad things.
0: Stacia tried to comfort him. But in retrospect, she wishes she'd asked a question.
1: What bad things? Tell me about those. What were the bad things? Maybe if you tell me about them, you'll feel better. Because I'm wondering what all he would have told me. But he lived for a little bit in the nursing home. That was the last time that I visited him.
0: After Riley died, Stacia wanted the world to remember her father correctly. So she made sure his obituary included not just his real name, but all the pseudonyms he was known to use.
2: Dick Scott, Hickey Free, Clem Hawley, Johnny Rebel, Dixon Hall, Gene Gilmore, Dick Gleason, Paul Lester, Richard Alexander, Albert Riley, Joe Graham, Richard James Hawk.
0: After Riley died, Stacia had his body cremated. For a long time, she carried his ashes around with her. She'd scatter a handful here or there, which seemed fitting for a drifter.

There wasn't much in the Riley Shepard estate. Stacia packed up some of his letters, a cookbook he'd written for her, and various other papers. But his life's work, the encyclopedia he'd been toiling over all those years, he'd left that to someone else.

0: happen in my life.
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2: 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This week is the Scientific Enterprise 2 Risk Averse. 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Fresh Air Weekend is at 7. Sunshine this afternoon, a high near 80, partly cloudy tonight. We could see some sprinkles overnight, a low around 67 degrees.
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1: This is Hidden Brain. I'm Shankar Vedantam.
6: And in here, we find row upon row of collection boxes on the shelves.
1: By the time I got to the basement of the Library of Congress, I figured I knew everything I needed to know about Riley Shepard. He was a crook, a con man, a bad husband, an unreliable father. So as folklorist Steve Winnick pulls out the Richard Riley Shepard collection from the stacks, I'm not holding my breath.
6: Nobody's really used this collection very much, so it's simply, you know, been there waiting for you, really.
1: Up in his office, Hagrid, a.k.a. folklorist Steve Winnick, spreads out the papers from the Richard Riley Shepard collection on a table. He picks up a letter.
6: The date of this letter is September 7th, 1976.
1: More than four decades ago, Riley wrote this letter to the Registrar of Copyrights. Stasha was 11 years old.
7: So he was working on things. He was working on I didn't know what.
1: In the letter, Riley asks for the forms he'll need to copyright an encyclopedia. He adds a long postscript.
6: He says, perhaps someone in the Library of Congress would be interested in the following. Over the past 16 years, I alphabetically indexed more than 43,000 titles of songs, including published versions and variants in English, French, Spanish, etc., all of which have enjoyed a folk-type tradition within the borders of the United States and Canada.
1: All the titles, he continues, have been alphabetically cross-indexed and cross-referenced with the titles of books they appeared in, along with the editors and publishers.
6: Each reference is clearly coded so that practically every folk song relative to the United States, plus all its known versions and variants, can be easily located. You may be interested to learn that the 43,000 titles are clearly the outgrowth of only 4,000 songs, texts, and tunes.
1: He ends the letter this way.
6: I know only one thing. I am the only person in the world with this amount of cross-indexed, cross-referenced musical material. Unfortunately, I do not own or have access to a computer in which to feed the information. Perhaps the Library of Congress can offer suggestions?
1: Riley wanted to get his encyclopedia to a wider audience. The chief archivist at the time wrote back and offered the names of potential publishers. He also said he'd like to see some of Riley's work. So Riley sent in the samples that the library now holds. In a follow-up letter, Riley explained how his indexing system worked.
6: Each title is followed by the first line or lines of the song and or versions thereof, and this by the source. Example, Goose Hangs High, the Civil War Ballad. It deals with Lee's invasion of Pennsylvania and the Battle of Gettysburg.
1: As Steve Winick sifts through the materials, he slowly grasps the enormity of the project.
6: So he's got 43,000 individual sheets or two sheets of paper, however long it takes, that he's got to then sort into 4,000 categories. And then in addition to that, he has to cross-reference each of those with all of the places that they've been published. So there's an enormous number of cross-references within this book that he had to do by hand without the ability to electronically associate one item with another.
1: What Riley Shepard had been working on since 1960 was a monumental accounting of some 200 years of American folk music. It involved a search of nearly every available documentary source. Riley had obtained rare books at great expense, including many that were out of print. He had collated thousands of songs and organized them according to their provenance, discovering common roots and pathways that linked different musical traditions together. Since he did not have a computer, almost no one did at the time, he did everything by hand, cross-referencing song lyrics and musical notations and historical footnotes. Crazy as it sounds, the entire system lived largely inside his own head. By the point he wrote to the Library of Congress, he had spent nearly two decades trying to put down on paper what was in his head. Even as his life fell apart around him, and many of his closest friends and relatives came to think of him as a crook.
6: At the time, as far as I know, no one had attempted something this ambitious in terms of indexing all the songs in America.
1: Riley Shepard, a man with a fifth grade education, an occasional writer of porn, a con man and hustler, had attempted to create something that would require years of effort by a team of PhD archivists and a small army of researchers.
6: The fact of the attempt, I think, is actually a significant fact in the history of folk song scholarship in the United States. And it's actually something almost nobody knows about. I wouldn't know about it if you hadn't brought it to my attention. And, you know, I've studied this for quite a number of years.
1: I asked Steve to choose a song and explain how Riley had classified it. So he opened volume 3,
6: so
1: ran his finger down pages filled with typewritten entries.
6: Quite familiar with. So let's see. I saw one. This is Holloway Joe, which is a sea shanty. And it says, this is a short drag or short haul shanty. It was taken from British sailors and Americanized, which means political references were eliminated from the text. American sailors preferred to concentrate on girls. For example, the British sailors sang, Louis was the king of France before the revolution, but Louis got his head cut off, which spoiled his constitution. American sailors had more important things to sing about and changed the words to, once I had a German girl, but she was fat and lazy. Then I had an Irish girl. She damn near drove me crazy. The shanty dates back to around the second half of the 18th century, though only in England, in the USA, it dates back to the years following the War of 1812. For other English and American versions, see the works listed below. And then he gives a long list of books in which this song appears.
0: And he actually gives you the music for the song as well?
6: For many of the songs he does, yes, he does have music for Holloway Joe as well.
0: How does the tune of this song go? Do you remember it?
6: When I was a little boy, it's so my mother told me, way, Holloway, Holloway Joe, that if I didn't kiss the girls, my lips would all grow moldy. Away, Holloway, Holloway Joe.
0: I have to say, the impressive thing is you closed the book as you did that. This was all in your head, too.
6: It was.
1: In 1979, 3 years after his first letter, Riley got in touch again with the Library of Congress. He said he'd been unable to find a publisher.
6: And so he writes, Dear Mr. Hickerson, in case you don't remember, I have enclosed a photocopy of your letter to me dated July 8, 1977. First, I want to thank you for your suggestions and the addresses of possible publishers. I followed up. No funds are available for a work such as mine, though they are interested in what I have done and would appreciate a copy of the Folk Song Finder and Index. It is a voluminous work, so I can understand the reluctance of a publisher to undertake the expense of its publication. So here I am, back to you again.
1: It was an act of desperation.
6: If you are serious about the library reaching some agreement with me, I am ready to proceed. My problem is this. I don't know what to ask for in terms of financial remuneration to myself. I do know that I cannot ask as much as I have spent in terms of time, work, and money, but I would like to recoup at least some of my own expenditures, if not payment for my work and time. In fact, I must recoup some of what I have spent because I have already signed a lease on a small farm and house in Porterville, California, and expect to move there in approximately 6 weeks. As I am, as they say in the country music field, flat busted.
1: Riley never got what he was seeking.
6: What he was asking was a significant outlay of money that I just think the library couldn't afford at the time or couldn't, you know, apportion to that project. Because, as he says in the correspondence, in addition to these volumes, there are 54 other volumes of this book.
1: 54 other volumes. After nearly two decades of painstaking work came the final indignity, rejection.
6: Yeah, I think he was an early casualty, you might say, of the switch from published books, that is paper books, to computer documentation. And he's aware of this, I mean, because he talks about how it would be great if he could put this into a computer.
0: Would you say that Riley Shepard was a genius?
6: He was a genius, I think. I mean, it's very impressive to see the amount of work that he did on this. And he also had that sort of crazy perseverance that you have to have. So you know, that's a whole other kind of genius.
1: Here is a really amazing part. Riley continued to work on the encyclopedia for the next 25 years.
6: I mean, it is the case that since he would have sent this to the library in 1979, a lot more versions of traditional songs were published. So if he were trying to keep this book complete, he would have to continue to update it year after year.
0: One of the interesting things is I'm not sure if his family actually fully understands what he has done. When I spoke with his daughter, Stasha, she just thought her dad was sort of obsessed with this project that never seemed to go anywhere, that never seemed to end, that just grew infinitely. And, you know, over the years, she, in fact, heard from people whom he had borrowed money from and taken money from. And, you know, her impression of her dad is not a very positive impression. And in some ways, speaking with you, I get a different picture of this man.
6: Well, I think that all scholars, and particularly folk song scholars, have something of the Riley Shepard in them. We would like to spend all our time and all our life immersed in the texts and tunes of folk songs. We just can't manage it because we have lives. And so the amount of yourself that you're willing to give to that might vary for different people, but we certainly have sympathy for someone who gave so much of himself to it. I don't know if you're familiar with the anthropologist Arnold von Genep. He's the person who popularized the term rites of passage. And von Genep wrote a piece called The Research Project, or Folklore Without End. And it was about a person who decided to write the definitive work on the evil eye. And he went to his carrel in the library and he began getting all the books about the evil eye. And he compiled all of the references that he could find. And he took it to his advisor. And his advisor says, this is a great start, but there's still other cultures. And there's, you know, ancient Greek and Roman sources that you should look at. And so he goes back and he works on those. And this continues for years and years. And eventually this man dies at his carrel in the library and nobody quite remembers what he was doing there. And that's kind of the impression that you get of Riley Shepard.
1: But it turned out there was someone next to Riley in his final days as he labored away in his carrel. Before he collapsed and was sent to the hospital, Riley was living in a small house.
8: On D Street in Porterville.
1: He was in rough shape.
8: I thought, you know, he's a little bit disheveled.
1: But Steve Enslin, a Porterville native, says once you got to know Riley, he grew on you. It was Steve's father, Ted, who really knew Riley. Ted was a retired insurance agent and former Porterville mayor. Steve says his dad and Riley bonded over a shared love of music.
9: They would just sit and listen to country western music, the old country western music, not the new stuff.
1: They were friends. They were also business partners.
9: They wrote songs together. They recorded a few songs together.
1: Mainly, though, they worked on Riley's encyclopedia. Ted saw the genius in it.
9: They spent hours and hours and hours just collecting all the material and then categorizing it.
1: Steve says Riley was still consumed by the project.
9: Well, he had music spread all over. I mean, he had tables and chairs and floor and everything, and he'd have this music spread out, and he was trying to get it in some sort of a chronological order, and by the artist, he was trying to get the artist with the song, and he would have the song, and then he would have the artist, and so he would try to cross-reference all of those. So it was a labor of love, I'll tell you that. But he was I haven't got time for that. I don't want to eat. I got to get this done. This is important. And so he would just he was funny.
1: Steve and his father both felt they were in the presence of an extraordinary human being.
9: Riley Shepherd was a master. He did a lot of things, but he was quite a master.
1: Steve's father willingly gave his time to the project, and he gave money, plenty of it. Steve says after Riley died, Stasha got in touch. She was concerned that her dad had conned his dad. But Steve says the money wasn't important.
9: The money doesn't mean anything as far as I saw the enjoyment that it brought to my dad.
1: Riley left his life's work, the Encyclopedia of Folk Music, to his friend, Ted Inslin. There were 40 boxes. Ted stored them in his old insurance office. And that's where they sat for years.
9: I kept asking Dad, you know, what are you going to do with these, Dad? What are you going to do with these? And he says, they're worth a lot of money. And I said, well, I know, but what are you going to do with them?
1: Ted never did anything with them. He was old and suffering from dementia. Instead, he just relived his friendship with Riley.
9: After Riley died, my dad had a little little record player in his office, and he would put on a lot of Riley's country western music.

0: And he just enjoyed Riley. He enjoyed his friendship.
1: But darling, I still believe in you. Won't you please come back? You know I'll love you to the end.
2: When Ted Enslin died, Steve gave the encyclopedia to another man in town who happened to be a country music songwriter. Other copies are also floating around. Not long ago, Stasha says a couple who'd invested in Riley's encyclopedia got in touch. They were willing to sell their copy to her for $500. She bought it. She says it's huge.
3: Well, it's weird to see the whole thing and how much work he actually put into it, because after I realized how much my father fabricated on various things from, you know, he just was a compulsive liar. Sometimes he would make things up and I couldn't figure out why. Why did you lie about that? Why didn't you brag about the songs you actually wrote? Why did you say you wrote Blue Christmas or whatever? And so I became kind of jaded and I began to think that maybe the whole project, the encyclopedia, was not even worth thinking about at all. I loved my dad, but I kind of rolled my eyes whenever I thought about these projects, because so much smoke and mirrors around it.

0: In the conversation near the end of his life, Riley Shepard doesn't sound bitter or frustrated. He sounds like a man still doing what he loves, honoring the music he had learned as a boy, trying to preserve it. In fact, he told Kevin, there were still plenty of songs and music that were left in him.
1: I'm writing one now. Called The Older You Get, the More It's Gonna Cost to Do the Things You Did When You Were Young. When an old man's in love, he just thinks he's in clover. He's not cooking with gas, he's just warming it over. It goes on like that.
0: Songs and novels are filled with stories about people with great obsessions. We have strong opinions about such people. When they succeed, when they produce the Taj Mahal, or Hamlet, or the iPhone, we hail the obsessions that built the monuments of this world. When we count the collateral damage that people with obsessions leave in their wake, especially when those obsessions only produce the unreadable tome on the evil eye or an unpublishable encyclopedia on folk music, obsessions start to look like folly. Trouble is, you usually do not know whether an obsession is a great quest or a great folly until it's over.

Shortly after this episode first aired in 2019, Stacia shared a version of her father's encyclopedia with the Internet Archive in San Francisco. It's now available online. More recently, we reached back out to Stacia, and she said she's uncovered more pseudonyms that her dad used. She remains skeptical of the idea that Riley was brilliant and misunderstood. In an email to us, she wrote, "Growing up, all my father's friends said he was a genius. Now, I find that tiresome, but it makes for a good story." 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Tara Boyle is our executive producer. I'm Hidden Brain's executive editor. 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It's the episode titled The Cowboy Philosopher. I'm Shankar Vedantam. See you soon.

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2: 77 degrees right now at 2:59 in New York City. Happy Saturday. Thanks for being with us. I'm George Bodarkey. Planet Money is coming your way next on WNYC. And in just a moment in news headlines, we'll bring you the latest on the Long Island Railroad strike. Expect more sunshine for the remainder of the afternoon. Partly cloudy tonight. We could see some sprinkles overnight, a low around 67 degrees. More sunshine tomorrow, even warmer with a high near 86. Monday, what? More sunshine? Highs near 80 degrees on Monday.
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4: How do books make it to the bestseller list? 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
5: It's like we receive this email that's like the smoke after a papal conclave. That just like, here it is. I'm not going to tell you how we got to this information, but here's the list.
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8: Live from NPR News in Washington, I'm Nora Rahm. According to state-backed Iranian media, Pakistan's powerful interior minister has made an unannounced visit to Iran. As NPR's Diya Hadid reports, the visit comes amid a statement between Iran and the U.S. on ending the latest Mideast war.
9: Iranian state-backed media reports that the Pakistani Interior Minister Mohsen Naqvi met with his counterpart in Tehran, Iskandar Momeni, but offered no further detail. Naqvi has been a key interlocutor in Pakistan's efforts to mediate an end to the war, which began when the U.S. and Israel began striking Iran in late February. While a ceasefire has held for weeks, both Iran and the U.S. are blockading the Strait of Hormuz, a narrow sea route that funnels about a fifth of the world's oil and gas and about a third of the world's globally traded fertilizer. That's wreaked havoc across the globe, contributing to increasing gas prices and fertilizer shortages. Diya Hadid, NPR News.
8: The United Nations is trying to raise more money for food for aid to Cuba, where a major energy crisis threatens health care and food production on the island. But NPR's Michelle Kellerman reports the United States says it won't contribute to the UN's efforts.
10: The UN's Office for the Coordination of Humanitarian Affairs says it has raised only 30% of the $94 million it needs for Cuba. Fuel shortages have created what one top official called a multifaceted emergency. The State Department tells NPR that the U.S. will not give any money to the UN in Cuba, stating, quote, the UN in Cuba has long colluded with the regime. The statement goes on to explain that Secretary of State Marco Rubio has offered $100 million in goods to be delivered by the Catholic Church or other, quote, independent and respected organizations. Michelle Kellerman, NPR News, the State Department.
8: Voters in Louisiana are headed to the polls today for a Senate primary election that will test President Trump's grip on the Republican Party. Republican Senator Bill Cassidy is facing two primary challenges, one endorsed by Trump.
11: Cassidy had voted to convict Trump on impeachment charges after the January 6th insurrection. NPR's Sam Greenglass reports.
12: Most of the seven Republican senators who voted to remove Trump in 2021 have retired. Cassidy is seeking a third term, despite Trump recruiting Congresswoman Julia Letlow to challenge him. Voters like Kevin Dupree say Cassidy's vote felt like a betrayal.
13: I'm the type of person, if you cross me, I probably won't trust you anymore. So I think his political career in Louisiana is finished.
12: St. Martin Parish GOP chair Kelby Daigle says that's troubling.
14: Conservatism is about ideas and principles, and they always make it about Trump. What are you going to do when he's no longer in the picture?
12: Cassidy wants to repair his relationship with Trump supporters and tout his independence. This race will test whether that's possible. Sam Greenglass, NPR News.
11: This is NPR.
2: And you're listening to it on WNYC in New York, 77 degrees. Good afternoon. I'm George Bodarkey. Some riders of the LIRR are showing up to train terminals to an unpleasant surprise. No trains. Jose Salmeron had been planning to ride from Atlantic Terminal to Central Islip this morning when he learned about the strike that started at midnight. Paying for an Uber to make the hour and a half long trip wasn't an option for him.
15: I mean, there is something very important that I need to do over there today. And since there is no other way to get there, you know, I mean, I feel frustrated because I didn't know.
2: Salmeron says if the strike continues into next week, it'll be a big pain. The MTA says it's ready to deploy limited shuttle service, bus service, to connect commuters to the city's subways starting Monday. But officials warn the transit system can't absorb the LIRR's 275,000 daily riders. They suggest working from home if you can. Mayor Mamdani is touting his decision to restore funding to city libraries. The mayor initially slashed $29 million from the three library systems in his preliminary budget, but his revised budget adds around $32 million back to libraries. Mamdani spoke about his own ambitions being dashed in a library.
16: Unfortunately for me, the Bryant Park Public Library branch, where I went to write my first ill-conceived screenplay, is where I came to the conclusion, actually, I can't do this.
2: The city council plans to hold hearings on the budget in the coming weeks. A final deal will be reached by June 30th. Macy's is planning for double the fireworks ahead of its 50th anniversary 4th of July celebrations this year, which also marks the USA's 250th birthday. The company says it's expanding its fireworks festivities for the year. Right now, it's 77 degrees in New York City.
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18: This is Planet Money from NPR.
19: If somehow, given everything that's going on in the world these days, you missed it, let me be the first to tell you. Planet Money just published its first ever book. It was the culmination of years of work. We navigated the world of agents and editors and auctions, figured out how to manufacture a book during a trade war and get it to stores around the world from airports to cruise ships. And throughout that process, my boss's boss, my grand boss, Alex Goldmark, he and everyone else involved in the book had harbored this secret fantasy that if we played our cards right, maybe someday this book could reach the holy grail of commercial publishing. Maybe this book could make the New York Times bestseller list. So it was carrying all those dreams from my grand boss that I recently walked into the office of Planet Money's book editor, Tom Mayer, at the publishing house W.W. Norton in New York. I was there about a week after the book launched to witness the moment of truth.
5: Today is the day when the bestseller lists are released.
20: I've got butterflies.
5: I'm very nervous.
19: Over the last week, bookstores, from chains like Barnes & Noble down to independents like Carmichael's Bookstore in Louisville, Kentucky, they've been logging their sales and reporting them through some mysterious process to an anonymous department inside the New York Times. All day, Tom has been trying to get a sense of how close the book might be to cracking the New York Times bestseller list by nervously checking the sales numbers he has access to.
5: I sort of feel like on election night when you're counting the votes in, you know, the various counties across the state.
19: Tom's checking how many copies we sold in independent stores or on Amazon or Barnes & Noble.
5: You sort of have this constellation of data, but you don't know what else was sold this week. I know what my book did, but there were several other very good books published the same day that the Planet Money book was published. How well did they sell? We have no idea.
19: And the way the New York Times would count the Planet Money book sales against those other titles is not really clear.
5: I mean, the weird thing about the bestseller list is that we have no idea how it's put together. The New York Times is famously opaque. It's like we receive this email that's like the smoke after a papal conclave. That just like, here it is. I'm not going to tell you how we got to this information, but here's the list.
19: For most of my reading life, whenever I saw the bestseller sticker on a book cover in the bookstore or saw the New York Times bestseller list in the Sunday paper, I didn't really think twice about it. It seemed like a pretty straightforward idea. The nation's literary preferences had been definitively revealed, and here were the results in black and white. Reader, how very wrong I was. Hello and welcome to Planet Money. I'm Alexi Horowitz-Ghazi. On the Planet Money podcast, we've been exploring how the book publishing industry works, told through the lens of publishing our own book. It's a four-part series. You can find all our episodes in the Planet Money podcast feed. In those episodes, we explored the courtship between literary agents and editors, how to manufacture a book during a trade war and convince booksellers to actually stock it on their shelves. But even after all that, there was still this final question. How do books end up on the most coveted place of all, the bestseller list? The bestseller list is this massive hype-building system with its own rituals and rules and secret codes. And just like any system with potentially millions of dollars at stake, it has inspired legions of would-be best-selling authors to try to game it, by hook or by crook. Today on the show, the fourth episode in our series, Planet Money uncovers all the ways people have tried to hack their way onto the New York Times bestseller list. And we learn the hard way how trying to engineer your way onto the list just might be the thing that keeps you from getting there.
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19: Given how big of a deal it is to get your book onto the bestseller list, you can imagine there is a whole world of strategy and gamesmanship that publishers and authors use to try to engineer that outcome. To understand those strategies and where they came from, and how they might inform the fate of the Planet Money book, I called up a professor named Laura McGrath.
21: I teach a class on the history of the bestseller at Temple. And everything that's on the syllabus must have been on the New York Times bestseller list.
19: And yes, Laura says there are different kinds of bestseller lists. There's the Publishers Weekly list for industry insiders and the USA Today list. But I think we all know there is kind of one bestseller list to rule them all.
21: So the biggest and the most important bestseller list is the New York Times bestseller list. This is the list that publishers are tracking, that matters most to readers, and that matters most to writers.
19: And one of the big reasons it matters so much is that the New York Times bestseller list is not just a signal of what books are already selling. It is a major cause of new book sales. Bestsellers get premium placement in bookstores and online.
21: It's also free advertising for a writer.
22: Yeah.
21: Right? Like the New York Times puts you on the list. That's an ad you didn't have to pay for. And what happens when a book is named to a bestseller list is a sort of rich gets richer effect. Readers now begin flocking to this book because they have been told it is very popular and it must be popular for a reason.
19: Now, one of the best possible shots that a book has for making it onto the list is during the opening week after launch. It's like the opening box office in Hollywood. The first week is when there's likely to be the most publicity around the book. And crucially, all of the pre-orders are counted towards that first week of sales.
21: So big pre-order campaigns are not only really important for creating buzz around the book, but also really important for that, like, big first week splash.
19: The actual number of copies you need to sell that first week to actually break onto the list can shift back and forth depending on the competition. But basically, the more you can convince people to buy your book in the opening week, the better your odds. And yet, for how prominent this bestseller list is, the actual methodology used to decide which books make it is notoriously secretive. The Times does have a standard statement about the list on their bestseller page. They explain that it's based on a weekly survey of tens of thousands of bookstores around the country, but the identities of those specific bookstores are not public. There's speculation about where the Times gets its sales data, the way the data is weighted, if at all, is unclear, and the identities of the people who actually crunch the numbers at the paper are not publicized. But what is clear is that with any ranking system with massive economic stakes like this, people are going to figure out ways to optimize around it.
20: How long have people been trying to game their way onto the New York Times bestseller list?
21: Oh, for as long as there's been a New York Times bestseller list.
19: Laura says you can tell the tale of bestseller hacking shenanigans in roughly four chapters.
20: The first happened not long after the national list began back in the 1940s. Within a decade or so, by the mid-1950s, these kinds of lists had become so prominent that for some people, they'd come to stand in as a symbol of the mindless herd mentality that defined popular American taste. Foremost among those critics was a man named Gene Shepard, or Shep for short. He was kind of this eccentric talk radio personality, like an early Howard Stern or Rush Limbaugh. DJ Shep's radio slot was 1 in the morning to 5:30 a.m. So one night, Shep comes up with an idea for an elaborate prank. He enlists the help of his listeners to come up with an idea for a fake book. He wants to see if they can hype up this fake book so much that everyday people would come to believe in it and even treat it like a literary sensation. To prove just how silly and mindless this list-obsessed culture actually was, he puts out a call on air for potential titles. And here's Shep describing that night from an interview years later.
1: I'm getting calls from Alaska. And these guys are giving me all these suggestions for titles. And finally, at 4:30 in the morning, I said, okay, I picked the title. And some unknown guy called in this title, I, Libertine. I said, now that sounds like a book.
20: Shep also comes up with a fake author for the book, a guy named Frederick R. Ewing, and this whole backstory for him. He's both a former British officer and a scholar of 18th century erotica. And then, over the next few weeks, Shep's legion of night people go out and start requesting this made-up book from bookstores in New York City and beyond. A bunch of bookstores are desperately trying to figure out how to order this book. Other people start pretending like they've read the book to seem cool.
21: People who are writing in the book review are talking about having had lunch with Freddie Ewing and having all of these sightings of Freddie Ewing, who's coming to New York to promote his book. And
20: right. It becomes a sort of like mass hallucination.
21: Yes. Yes. It's like just outrageous.
20: And in a final delicious twist, a publisher reaches out to DJ Shep that year and convinces him to team up with a ghostwriter to actually write and publish the fake book under the name of its fake author. So the buzz around this made-up book actually ended up willing it into reality, which Shep later said basically proved his point.
1: The thing was a real comment on the entire structure, the world of the official lists, the 10 bestseller books. Newspapers go for this kind of stuff.
20: And there is this powerful lesson baked into the whole I, Libertine affair. In the solar system of book publishing, bestseller lists, then and now, have their own kind of gravitational force. The fact that Shep was able to stir up such a frenzy by insinuating all this demand kind of underlines the self-fulfilling power of getting onto a bestseller list. Because popularity begets popularity. Okay, so that was chapter one. For our next brief stop on our history of bestseller list shenanigans, Laura McGrath says you'll want to consider the story of author Jacqueline Suzanne. Jacqueline Suzanne was an actress who started publishing novels in the 1960s, and she was this larger-than-life character, super charming. Here's an interviewer asking Jacqueline Suzanne a question on a TV show called Good Afternoon about her public persona.
3: You have the reputation, tough, cynical Jackie Suzanne. You know what I mean.
22: I'm not tough at all. I think they regard, they mix the novelist with the novel. In other words, if I'm writing about a tough, cynical lady, they say she must be tough. But if I did all the things that my heroines did in my books, I'd be in a glass jar at Harvard on display.
20: Most importantly for us, Jacqueline Suzanne is credited as one of the pioneering tacticians of the modern book tour. You know, going out across the nation and generating book sales through live author events. But also, maybe even more importantly, Laura says when Jacqueline Suzanne was about to come out with her debut novel, Valley of the Dolls, in 1966, she directed her charm offensive at a new target. She started cultivating close friendships with the booksellers in different cities.
21: So what Jacqueline Suzanne was able to do through these relationships was figure out which are the bookstores that were reporting to the New York Times. And she directed her readers and she herself purchased books from those retailers to ensure that there would be a really big, splashy first week sale.
20: And Jacqueline Suzanne's strategy here really appeared to have worked. Valley of the Dolls went on to become number one on the New York Times bestseller list, and it was turned into a hit movie. And I think the thing that Jacqueline Suzanne's story reveals about the New York Times bestseller list is it suggested that there are ways that authors and publishers could try to engineer their way onto the list by playing this sort of geographical sales game. Okay, so that is Tales from the Bestseller List, Chapter 2. For Chapter 3, we turn to the strange case of William Peter Blatty.
19: Blatty was the author of the 1971 book The Exorcist, later adapted into an iconic movie. Here he is talking about a notorious scene in the film.
4: The turning of the head was a subject of great discussion between myself and the director, Billy Friedkin. I tried to explain to Billy that a head cannot turn 360 degrees. It falls off. Supernatural does not mean impossible. But nevertheless, I was wrong. The audience loved it.
19: I wouldn't say everyone in the audience loved it. In fact, some of us have yet to recover from having watched it as children. Thanks a lot, Dan. But anyway, in the early 1980s, Blatty published a sequel to The Exorcist called Legion. In the weeks after its release, Blatty saw that he had not made the list and came to suspect that he was not getting a fair shake from the New York Times. You see, Blatty inferred from the 84,000 books his publisher distributed that his new novel had sold well. It was on other bestseller lists. So he thought he'd likely sold more copies than other books that had appeared on the New York Times bestseller list. So what does William Peter Blatty do, you ask? Well, he files a lawsuit.
21: The problem for Blatty, what he alleges, is that by excluding him, the New York Times has cost him millions of dollars in profits. And that not only is it just like the profits of the book sales, but that he loses out on a lucrative paperback rights deal. He's potentially missing out on movie rights. And so he sues the New York Times for damages.
19: The power of profit compels you. The New York Times, for its part, does not take this legal battle lying down.
21: The New York Times makes the argument that their bestseller list is protected speech, that it is editorial content, that it is not saying that it is a transparent statistical accounting of what is actually selling the best, but that they cannot disclose either their sources or their methodology, that that's all protected. And so the lawyer for the New York Times argues editors are entitled to edit, and the New York Times is entitled to have its own bestseller list.
19: The Times argument suggested that Blatty had just kind of fundamentally misunderstood what the New York Times bestseller list actually was. It wasn't just a reflection of raw sales, it was a journalistic process. The Times was essentially reporting out different sources of sales data and using a secret formula to parse that data and come up with their definitive assessment of which books had, in fact, sold the best.
21: And the courts ultimately rule with the New York Times that this is editorial content and therefore it is protected under the First Amendment, and M. Blatty does not have a case.
19: The tale of William Peter Blatty revealed something about the list that hadn't been clear before. That even if a book seemed like it might have sold more copies than some of the books that did make the New York Times bestseller list, that book still did not have a guaranteed place on the list because the list is based on a kind of secret formula that the courts ruled the Times did not have to disclose. And that brings us to the fourth and final chapter in our bestseller history. By the modern era, Laura explains, gaming the bestseller list had become so lucrative and pervasive that it had spawned its own little cottage industry, based around one hack in particular.
21: So one of the ways that people, especially in nonfiction, will very frequently try to hack their way onto the bestseller list is through

0: If you are a minister, you might ask your megachurch to do it. If you are a business leader, you might hire a firm to run a campaign for you that will purchase large enough quantities of this book that you are almost guaranteed a spot on the New York Times bestseller list because of how many copies this firm has purchased for you, or your super PAC, or your church.
1: Laura says the blueprint for this strategy was exposed back in 1995 when a couple of corporate business influencer types, or bizfluencers, published a book called The Discipline of Market Leaders. After its release, it came out that the authors had somehow figured out a way to essentially buy massive amounts of books themselves in order to boost their sales and get on the list. It was a pretty big scandal for the New York Times.
0: It exposed a fault in their system that it could be hacked, you know, in the same way that, like, the Louvre looks really bad when people can just walk in and steal stuff. Like, it wasn't a good look for them.
1: But the New York Times did find a way to strike back at would-be list hackers. That same year, the paper introduced a new tool to combat and sort of call out these tactics whenever they could be detected.
0: So they begin adding a little figure called a dagger to the side of books that have been purchased using bulk sales. It's like a little buyer beware symbol.
2: This is like a, this is a scarlet dagger.
0: Yes. Yeah.
1: Despite the risk of becoming a literary pariah, Laura explains because of the economic benefit of being able to call yourself a New York Times bestselling author in your bio, some authors might find it worth the risk.
0: Yeah. Nonfiction authors who have made it onto the New York Times bestseller list can charge more in their speaker fees. So if you are a business writer, right, you are in the thought leader space, you are going and speaking at conferences, or you are getting hired to be a consultant, being stamped with the New York Times seal of approval means that you can charge people more money to hear you say that idea in a different context.
1: I actually talked to some folks in the Thoughtfluencer space about all this on background. They understandably did not want to reveal themselves. But basically, the strategy to try to bulk buy your way onto the bestseller list without incurring the shame of the Scarlet Dagger is this. When you are a bizfluencer and you have a new book coming out, what you do is you book as many fancy speaking gigs as possible around the time of your book release. And instead of taking your usual, you know, $20,000 speaking fee, you instead ask the company to buy a certain number of your books. And to avoid tipping off the data crunchers at the New York Times, you hire a shadowy firm to essentially launder these bulk book purchases so that they look like organic individual sales. And after all that, there isn't any guarantee it'll work. Remember, the Times uses its own top-secret methodology to determine which books make the list, and authors who engage in bulk buying run the risk of getting found out and potentially earning that scarlet dagger next to their name on the list. Now, the New York Times has the reputation of playing extremely close to the chest about the inner workings of the bestseller list, but just a couple days before we went to air, when we reached out to the Times, they agreed to hop on the phone. So we spoke with Assistant Managing Editor Patrick Healy, who oversees standards across the newsroom, including the bestseller list team.
3: Are you like the great great grand boss of the people who are putting the list together?
4: Maybe like a kindly uncle who cares a lot about details.
1: Patrick says the Times is fully aware of the many shenanigans authors have occasionally used to try to game the list. But he says the system they've developed is able to identify those cases and that they're able to communicate their findings to readers with tools like the dagger. Now, he did push back on the characterization of their methodology as some kind of secret formula. To him, a formula sounds a bit too simple. He says the bestseller list methodology captures the majority of book sales across the country.
4: It's based on data. It's not based on a personal preference or a person putting their thumb on the scale. Our bestseller list has nothing to do, for instance, with our book review or whether a book has been assessed by one of our critics. And because we want the lists to reflect organic demand, we're really focused on that rigorous application of our methodology so that our audience believes in the list, trusts in the list, comes back to the list every week.
1: The bestseller team collects all that data and does extensive analysis, Patrick says, in order to fulfill the core purpose of the list, in order to accurately reflect the nation's literary tastes to itself. Now, maybe it goes without saying, but when it came to the Planet Money book, neither my grand boss Alex nor the publicist at Norton seemed all that interested in engaging the services of a gray market book launderer and risking that reputational dagger. Luckily, Laura told me there are more

0: traditional ways authors and their publishers often try to up their odds of getting onto the list, mostly aimed at juicing those crucial pre-sales numbers.
1: They might launch pre-order campaigns where they are speaking on podcasts and they are targeting newsletters and they're doing everything that they can to generate buzz around their forthcoming title. They might launch giveaways.
2: Sweeten the deal a little bit.
1: Exactly.
0: For the Planet Money book, the person in charge of thinking about pre-sales is a senior publicity director named Rachel Salzman. Rachel works at Norton, which is the publisher of the Planet Money book, and I should say, a financial supporter of NPR. Rachel started putting together a plan for how to launch the book about a year ago, because getting the timing right is key.
3: Because you know that if you do all these things in sequence, close together, that is kind of how you leverage yourself onto the list. This is all supposed to help the book get off the ground and achieve liftoff.
0: And while it may not be literal rocket science, there are ways to try to launch that book into the stratosphere. There's, of course, traditional publicity, having the author go onto TV and radio shows, on podcasts or book talk. But that pre-order strategy is crucial to maximize your odds of getting onto the bestseller list. Because all of the copies you can convince people to pre-order in the months before launch, they all get counted in the first week of sales. So the big challenge before Rachel and my grand boss Alex is how to persuade people to buy the book before it's out.
4: Norton talked a lot about how important pre-sales were, which is why the book goes on pre-sale 6 months before launch day, which seemed crazy to me.
2: Yeah.
4: And they have like a sequence of things you do because the pre-sales start the snowball.
0: Most importantly, they had to come up with an incentive for people to buy the book early. Alex and the marketing team at Norton eventually settle on offering a poster based on our Laws of the Office episode. It was sort of a visual parody on those OSHA-style workplace posters and was almost designed to be included with every book until it ended up being too expensive. So, 6 months before launch day, Planet Money announces this incentive, and pretty quickly the pre-orders start rolling in. While that's off to the races, Rachel and her team are figuring out the other big part of the plan, using a live event tour to juice our opening week sales. And Alex and Rachel decide to use one kind of pre-sale model in particular, to make many of the book tour tickets include a book purchase.
3: That model is great because then you have a guaranteed book sale. So in theory, if you sell 100 tickets, you've sold 100 books.
0: All of this would mean that if enough people bought tickets to the tour, we'd also be selling potentially thousands of copies of the book, which would all count towards that crucial first week of sales. It would turn the tour into a book-selling machine. And in what feels like the blink of an eye, finally the moment of truth arrives. On Tuesday, April 7th, this book that has consumed so many of our collective waking hours over the past several years finally launches at bookstores around the country. But just as all the brand new books start arriving at the homes of the couple thousand people who did pre-order the book, a problem arises.
2: When did you first become aware that there might be some sort of wrinkle with our pre-order strategy?
4: On publish day. Like, I think they were, like, nearly instantaneous.
0: Since the moment the book launched, Alex had been feverishly refreshing the book's page on Amazon to check our rankings and our reviews. And pretty soon, he notices a pattern.
4: If you look on Amazon, like, the first comments are not people talking about the book. They're talking about the poster. There's a couple one-star reviews, which, you know, say things like, book looks great, can't wait to read it, but the poster didn't come.
0: Yes, the poster. A few days after launch, somewhere around a third of the Amazon reviews for the Planet Money book are one-star reviews. The problem had to do with the highly touted Laws of the Office poster that Planet Money and Norton had used to convince people to buy the book early. You see, due to the complexities of shipping and printing logistics, it just wasn't possible to ship the poster with the actual book. It had to be printed and sent separately. And apparently the process Planet Money came up with, that people who ordered the book early needed to fill out a separate form to get the poster, that message did not make it to a lot of people who pre-ordered the book. And so they took to Amazon to complain. But when my grand boss Alex sees this, yes, he's worried about how to get people their poster, but he's also wondering about how this slew of one-star reviews might affect would-be book buyers during this crucial first week.
4: So then on the day that everybody's going to go to Amazon to maybe buy the book because it just launched, they see the lower rating, which is just like, oh, what a bummer. And like, is this stopping people? Are people going to go down and look at what the reviews are bad about or just think the book is bad somehow?
0: And when a steady stream of disgruntled messages starts to hit the Planet Money email inbox too, we start to wonder whether we might have just risked alienating some of our most faithful fans and scuttled our efforts to get on the bestseller list in one fell promotional faux pas. Alex shifts into problem-solving mode. He scrambles to throw a promo in the feed, apologizing and giving listeners instructions for how to now get the poster, and the book tour picks up. Alex and the book's lead author, Alex Mayasi, head out to meet different Planet Money hosts and special guests in new cities every couple months.
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6: 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By the way,
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12: Hi. We're honored to be here.
13: So people are still reading books?
7: Absolutely. We think so. This is the radio and they read books.
0: The first week after launch is a blitzkrieg of Planet Money book publicity. All of which brings us back to that Wednesday afternoon when I walked over to Norton's office in New York to find out whether we would ultimately make the bestseller list. It's 8 days after the launch of the Planet Money book when I meet up with our book editor, Tom Mayer. I arrive a few minutes after 4 p.m., shortly before the New York Times usually sends out the latest bestseller list for the week. And surprisingly soon, a little group of people led by Rachel Saltzman come and knock on the door to his office.
14: There's people here. We have news.
15: What?
16: The news.
17: We have news.
18: We have bestseller news.
19: What do we got? What do we
20: what
19: got?
20: What do we got? We've got
21: number three on the print hardcover nonfiction list.
22: That is
13: yes!
0: Yay! The publicity strategy seems to have worked. Thanks in no small part to all the listeners out there who pre-ordered the book or came out to see a live show. Tom says next, it's time to call up the book's author, Alex Mayasi, and my grand boss, Alex, to deliver the good news.
14: We have published a New York Times bestseller. Congratulations. We are number three in general nonfiction. We have
17: what?
14: Done very, very well.
17: Wait, we're number three?
14: We're number three.
17: Oh, man. I thought we were going to, like, skirt by just at the bottom in the best case scenario. Wow.
15: You're like a bronze medal? What's happened? I don't know what.
17: That feels like a gold medal.
0: A medal that might translate into actual gold, or revenue at least, because being anointed to the bestseller list means Planet Money can now call itself a best-selling author podcast. Tom says Norton can put New York Times bestseller in every ad they run henceforth. And to get back to the central mission of basically every Planet Money series, to follow the money, when I ask Tom about what reaching the bestseller list might mean for Norton's investment, he tells me that in the book business, they often don't get a full financial picture until years after a book is published.
14: All books have a pretty predictable sales trajectory where they go up and then they eventually decay over time. The higher you can start, the farther that tail goes. So having a New York Times bestseller, having a book that's sold a lot of copies to start is a great place to be.
15: Okay, so the snowball has kind of started to roll now.
14: That's what we hope. That's what we hope.
0: Getting to profitability on any given book, even a bestseller, could involve multiple print runs of the hardcover version and then the paperback edition after that. If the book continues to sell well enough to cover Norton's initial advance of $1 million or so, NPR will start to receive royalties on every additional copy sold, often around a few bucks per hardcover. And selling enough copies to start receiving royalties is relatively rare. Even hitting the bestseller list isn't a guarantee of earning out your advance and making a fortune. But if the Planet Money book keeps on selling, the show might even be tempted to do another book. Because having now reached the bestseller list,
4: it might make it easier for us to get a second book deal if we decide we want to do that. And we'd maybe get more for the advance, I think. Like, I don't know, presumably, right?
0: Is it finally time to pitch 50 Shades of Green?
4: How about this? You go run the plot summary by HR. And if they sign off on it as something you can send to your colleagues to edit, I will seriously consider it.
0: You got a deal.
4: Such a pushover.
0: One final note on all of this. The Planet Money book has actually fallen back off the bestseller list. But, you know, once a New York Times bestselling author, always a New York Times bestselling author. In any event, now whenever I see that little New York Times bestseller sticker on the cover of a book, I can't help but think of all the machinations, both dastardly and wholesome, that earned them that sticker. And I think of the many books that might have sold more copies and yet still failed to make the list. And reader, now I hope you will too. We of course have to take a moment to thank all of you listeners out there for being an integral part of this project by buying the book and coming to our shows. We are so grateful for your support. Thank you. If you are still waiting for your poster, we hear they'll be arriving by around June. This episode was produced by Willa Rubin with help from Emma Peasley. Alex Goldmark, my grand boss, is our executive producer. I'm Alexi Horowitz-Ghazi. Thanks for listening. So Guy Raz, you're here to tell us what's coming up on How I Built This?
12: Yes, indeed. Thank you, Alexi. So today we're taking questions on the advice line where up-and-coming entrepreneurs call in for help with their businesses. And to help me answer these questions, I'm joined by Jonah Peretti. He's the founder of BuzzFeed. And Jonah helps one entrepreneur think about expanding into new markets and shares how he's retooling BuzzFeed into an AI-inspired entertainment and media company. Stick around after the break for How I Built This.
16: Thanks for spending your Saturday with us on WNYC. Planet Money continues in just a moment, as you heard. Then at 4, it's the BBC NewsHour. At 5, we bring you All Things Considered. This week, we'll hear why U.S. school districts worry it will become even more expensive to prepare a meal under new Trump administration dietary guidelines. Sunshine sticks around for the remainder of the afternoon, partly cloudy tonight. We could see some sprinkles overnight with a low around 67 degrees this evening.
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12: 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And you can also send us a voice memo at hibt@id.wondery.com and make sure to tell us how to reach you. All right, let's get to it. Joining me this week is BuzzFeed founder and CEO Jonah Peretti. Jonah, welcome back to the show.
8: Thanks for having me.
12: So you were first on back in 2017 to tell us a story about how you started BuzzFeed, and that was a long time ago. I mean, we did that live in New York City. It was fun. I had fun. Hope you did.
8: Yeah, it was great.
12: And if anyone listening missed that episode and you want to go back and listen, it's a great episode. It involves the founding of Huffington Post, and Arianna Huffington makes an appearance in the show. All kinds of things happen. We will drop a link to it in our episode show notes. So basically, the BuzzFeed story really began about 20 years ago, back in 2006. For a time, it was the most fun place on the internet. The site had online quizzes and listicles. And over time, BuzzFeed started to be talked about as the future of journalism. It even won a Pulitzer Prize in 2021. But today, the internet is a much different place than it was when we first told the story. And BuzzFeed, like many other similar sites like Vice and others, has faced its share of challenges. It was a recent article in the New York Times with the headline, "Can Jonah Peretti Save BuzzFeed?" So, Jonah, let's start with that question. Can you save BuzzFeed? What's going on right now with BuzzFeed?
1: So I would argue that BuzzFeed is still one of the most fun places on the internet. You know, tens of millions of people every month coming to BuzzFeed. We also have HuffPost, another Pulitzer winning yep. news brand. And so
12: that you guys acquired, I think, in 2020.
1: Yeah. So I started it, you know, all, over 20 years ago, and then it was sold to AOL, and then had the opportunity to buy it back. So now HuffPost is our news brand. And so we've had a lot of changes over the years, and the way the internet works has really dramatically changed. The biggest difference is that content from publishers used to go viral on Facebook all the time, and everyone used to be on Facebook. Mm-hmm. Now the social web is really fragmented. Some people are on Facebook, some on Instagram, some on TikTok. So, you know, some are quitting the apps entirely and trying to be more intentional with their attention and time. And so you don't see content from publishers fly across these social media the way you used to. And so our business has radically changed. Now people come directly to BuzzFeed, coming to our front page, coming directly to our site, and building community. So BuzzFeed now has really a very active comments section that we put a lot of attention into. HuffPost has had tremendous growth in membership. The biggest thing we have to figure out as a company is some of these legacy things that encumber the business, you know, mm-hmm. so pre-COVID real estate that we still have leases on, debt payments, some of the restructuring costs, like all these things have weighed down our business. And we've made a lot of progress, but we still have more work to do on that. Yeah. And I think one of the things that you cover in your show is the way entrepreneurs have to continually reinvent their businesses mm-hmm. and change what they're doing. And
12: no question.
1: Yeah.
12: Yeah. You know, I think about when you started this business 20 years ago. I mean, you were a younger guy and you've had a lot of experience running a business now for 20 years as the CEO. But, you know, you are in a rocky period. It's not a secret that you've told investors that you guys are at risk of not continuing by the end of this year if you run out of cash. So tell me how you sort of plan to turn this ship around.
1: Yeah, so what happened was we disclosed what's called a going concern.
12: Yeah.
1: And that is a technical accounting term that means that you have liabilities within the next year that you can't cover with your current cash balance. So our plan and management's plan is to resolve that going concern and really going back to founder mode of saying, hey, we got to reinvent the company for this near future, and wanting investors to know there's risk to that. Mm-hmm. But also now we're getting back to what we love most, which is innovating and creating new things. We launched this new incubator branch office. We have new apps.
12: Yeah. Tell me about that. This is all around AI apps, right?
1: Yeah. I mean, I think the apps use AI, but I think anytime you're building something new now, there'll be some AI aspect to it. The main thing isn't that it's AI. The main thing is that it's starting fresh to build things for the world as it exists today. One of the apps that is really fun is if you search in the Apple App Store is Conjure Camera. You get one challenge every day from a mysterious spirit, and you take pictures with the camera, and it shows you unseen things that are in the world around you. And so building things like that are, you know, really exciting for me because it gets back to the reinventing it and creating new things and seeing a lot of excitement in the new models that we're developing around community memberships and new ways of operating.
12: All right. Well, it'd be interesting to follow and see what happens. And of course, I'm wishing you great luck. Are you ready to take a call from somebody who is looking for advice from us?
1: Yeah, let's do it.
12: Let's do it. Okay. Welcome to the Advice Line. You're on with Jonah Peretti, founder of BuzzFeed. Please tell us your name, where you're calling from, and just a little bit about your business.
2: Hi, Guy. Hi, Jonah. My name is Anthony Cortez. I'm calling from Miami, Florida, and I'm the CEO and founder of MotionFlix. We bring movies beyond the traditional theater and into the open air, creating a 5-star cinema under the stars with plush seating, personal headphones, and elevated concession service.
12: Wow. Well, thanks for calling in, Anthony. So it's MotionFlix. So you are a company that mounts outdoor movie experiences, basically?
2: Correct. Yeah, we pop up pretty much anywhere. The beach, rooftops, backyards, anywhere you can think of.
12: And you bring everything. You bring the screen, you bring the chairs, you bring the headphones.
2: Yes, screen, headphones, concession. We have popcorn attendants that serve throughout the event. Everything that's in the theater comes to you in the outdoors. So cities will bring us on to do community events in their parks and sponsored events.
12: Nice. So how did this business start?
2: Yeah, so I have always had a love for events, and my business partner has a background in property management. So during COVID, we kind of were just like everyone else trying to figure out how can we adapt to this new way of living. And we found that there was a lot of budgets that weren't being used for resident events because of COVID. So we kind of thought, how can we come up with a creative way for people to gather outdoors with proper social distancing and use these budgets that people have? So we kind of came up with the concept. It was supposed to be temporary, and then it snowballs, and now we're in Los Angeles, San Diego, Orlando, Tampa, and now just Miami. We just launched.
12: Wow, that's awesome. Congrats. And tell me a little bit about your business. What did you guys do in overall sales last year?
2: Last year, we did a little over $1 million.
12: Nice. Okay, so before I bring Jonah in, what is your question or challenge you're trying to solve?
2: Yeah, since our business is seasonal, we do outdoor events, and cash flow can be challenging. How can we continue launching new markets ourselves while also attracting aspiring entrepreneurs we can invest in to operate and own a share of each market? And is this the right model to scale efficiently?
12: All right. Awesome. Jonah Pretty, I want to bring you in. Thoughts or ideas or questions that you might have for Anthony before we tackle his question?
1: Yeah, I guess one question is how much in advance do you promote a screening? And do you think it's important that people have a lot of advance notice? Or, you know, if you saw that there was going to be some really good weather in the winter or something, could you get people to come like more quickly to an event?
2: Yeah, that's a great question. So we're brought on typically by the location. So typically these locations will plan out their schedules way in advance. So typically in January or Q1, they're planning their programming for the year. So we usually already have kind of our set dates. And then we do have weather and what we call weather insurance. If there's rain on the radar, we will move the date at no extra cost to the client.
12: Anthony, I have a question for you. You mentioned that you're in Los Angeles and Miami and San Diego and a few other places. So your question is around how can we invest in entrepreneurs who want to operate these for us? Are you doing any of that right now? Or are you and your partner running all these events in these different cities?
2: We are doing it right now slowly. So the majority of our business, of course, is in LA because of the love for film there and the weather. So we do have a really great operations manager, Leanne, there that manages all of SoCal. And then I'm here kind of expanding into Florida and working on that. My goal is to expand to all major cities, kind of in the same business model where we give a salary and then a percentage of net profit to each partner.
12: All right, we're going to take a quick break, but we'll be right back with more advice from BuzzFeed founder Jonah Peretti. Stay with us. I'm Guy Raz, and you're listening to The Advice Line here on How I Built This.
16: And you're listening to it on WNYC, 77 degrees in New York City at 3:49. Catch up on what's happening around the globe with the BBC NewsHour. That's coming up next at 4 on WNYC. And at 5, it's All Things Considered. At 6, it's Open to Debate. This week is the Scientific Enterprise 2 Risk Averse. That's coming up at 6 on WNYC. Sunshine sticking around for the rest of the afternoon. Partly cloudy tonight. We could see some sprinkles overnight. A low around 67. Degrees.
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12: Hey, welcome back to the Advice Line on How I Built This. I'm Guy Raz. Before the break, we heard from a caller who is looking for the best way to grow his pop-up outdoor movie theater business. And BuzzFeed founder Jonah Peretti joined me with some pretty great advice.
1: When you're thinking about these entrepreneurs who are doing it in other cities, what is it that keeps them from just going rogue and doing their own outdoor event? And like, what do they get from you that makes it feel like a no-brainer to work with you instead of just kind of doing it independently?
2: Yeah, that's a great question. So luckily, because my business partner has the experience in property management, he's managed a few buildings, we've been lucky to really kind of know how to get fully insured with these properties that are on a national level. So we pretty much already have clientele as we open in each market. It's a really low risk for us and also the partners. So I'm wondering if that's the best way to do it, or just having a team that and we kind of manage it from, you know, wherever we are.
12: Yeah,
1: I think this would be very hard, but if you could figure out a more real-time way of being able to quickly spin up a movie experience, that feels like something that is could be pretty exciting and defensible, where like there's going to be a good weather day, you know, 3 days from now, and you have organizations or real estate or places that you know you can quickly spin this up, and people get an alert that some iconic movie is going to show or some special thing is going to show, and it kind of like happens in this way that feels magical and fast and surprising and spontaneous.
2: I love that.
1: But it also might open up, you know, when there's gaps or extra, you know, the way a pop-up store will take advantage of real estate between like one lease and another, they'll find a spot where they get really cheap real estate in a cool spot and do a pop-up.
2: Yeah.
1: Like, is there a way to make this almost like a real-time platform where you're able to do this and people can connect to it and grab it and use it for the screening idea they have, no matter where they are in the country, to make something happen quickly?
2: Yeah, that's a great idea.
1: And then there's the marketplace model where you basically have real estate people who say, I have this space that's suitable for this, and I get to put which dates it's open, you know, more like the Airbnb model. And then you have a set of standards that you have for these kinds of things. And then it's like the freelance labor, the real estate, and all, and then your brand all comes together where people can do that. And then partnerships potentially with, you know, the streamers that want to show movies, you know, too. So you can have selection of which movies you might have the rights to show, and you could potentially, you know, have something where it could really scale to be massive, but you'd have the challenges of a marketplace of priming the pump and getting the demand on all the different sides of the marketplace, but it could also be something massive.
12: Yeah, it's great. I mean, look, in-person events, there's a lot of, in an era of sort of disaggregation and everybody kind of plugged into their computers. I'm sure you know there's a lot of talk and excitement about the future of live events, and I think that there's something to that because people do want to connect. They want to be around other people. So,
2: totally.
12: And it sounds like you are leaning towards actually having people as employees in cities around the country, training them and having them run the business in different cities.
2: Yeah, so I guess it's kind of my passion, because I was given the opportunity when I was younger to have my first business and someone invested in me. So it's kind of more of a passion thing. And I wonder if that's really something that is scalable, is giving an opportunity to people that want to start their own business. And we put up the upfront cost because it's so low to start a motion flicks in a location. So it's kind of more like a passion, but I don't know if that's, you know, something that's scalable or a good way to.
12: I mean, a franchise model can scale very quickly. It's very risky, and it requires a whole lot of work to maintain control over it. Jonah, final thoughts for Anthony?
1: Just a random little extra idea, which is you should do one in the middle of winter. Serve soup.
2: I love that.
12: Yeah, blankets, yeah.
1: It'd get some social media pickup if, you know, these people went and, you know, pick the coldest day of the year. And
12: heat lamps, blankets. Marshmallows.
1: Like a Buffalo Bills game, but for a movie.
2: I love that. That's a great idea. I'm going to do that. Thank you.
12: Anthony Cortez, a company's called Motion Flicks. Thanks for calling in.
2: Thank you so much.
12: Jonah, before I let you go, a question that I ask everybody who comes onto the advice line, which is if you were, you know, with 20 years now of experience running this business, if you could go back to where you were in 2006 when you were just starting out BuzzFeed and you could give yourself some advice knowing what you know now, you know, 20 years on, what would have been helpful for you to know back then?
1: I feel like advice is somewhat overrated. it's like there's these moments in time when the world opens up and there's possibilities to create new things, and they're kind of rare, and you have to be in the right place. And reading everything about founders and knowing everything about, like, it sometimes I've seen that lead to paralysis where people have trouble just getting obsessed with something that they notice in their life and just throwing themselves into it because they can't help themselves because they're obsessed with it. And I'm happy that when I was young, I got obsessed with, you know, how do things go viral on the internet? And I like followed that, mm-hmm. that path, because I think there's only, you need a confluence of something that you're truly obsessed with and an opening in the world where that thing can be something bigger. And, you know, there's a million tactical things that if I had a time machine, I could not do a SPAC acquisition where we take on a bunch of debt, you know, before and go public without raising capital. I would tell my younger self not to do that. but we're digging our way out of that particular predicament. And the important thing is that you find a path that is truly something where you can't help yourself doing it. Not that you've thought about every option and are pursuing the one that you think is the best option. It's usually doesn't work that way.
12: Yeah. Jonah, thanks so much for coming on the show.
1: Thanks for having me. It's fun.
12: That's Jonah Peretti, founder and CEO of BuzzFeed. Thanks so much for listening to the show this week. Please make sure to check out my newsletter. You can sign up for it for free at guyraz.com. This episode was produced by Catherine Seifer with music composed by Ramtin Arablouei. This hour of Planet Money and How I Built This was produced by Carrie Thompson. I'm Guy Raz, and you've been listening to How I Built This.
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16: 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On tomorrow's show, Jeopardy! Host Ken Jennings brings everyone up to date on his game show experience and plays Not My Job. That's tomorrow at 2 on WNYC. We're certainly getting our fair share of sunshine this afternoon. Partly cloudy tonight. We could see some sprinkles overnight, a low around 67 degrees. More sunshine on tap tomorrow. Even warmer with a high near 86 degrees.
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9: Welcome to NewsHour from the BBC World Service. I'm James Kumarasamy. An underwater tragedy in the Maldives. A rescue worker has died looking for the bodies of four amateur Italian scuba divers. We hear from the man who trained him.
10: He was a good colleague and a teammate, extremely professional military diver. He was exceptional, one of the best around.
9: Also on the programme, dozens of children, some as young as 2, are abducted in Nigeria. We get the latest on that and hear from the Nigerian government about the killing of a top commander from the Islamic State group.
23: When the head of the snake is removed, usually there is confusion, destabilization, and in most cases, you will see the gradual waning of that organisation.
9: And where glamour and glitter meet geopolitics, we get a flavour of the Eurovision Song Contest. All of that coming up after the latest news.
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7: More than 50 children are now reported to have been abducted in northeast Nigeria in attacks on three schools in the same town on Friday. Most of the children taken from Musa in Borno State are between 2 and 5 years old. Chris Awoko reports from Lagos.
11: Musa community is now in mourning, with traumatized parents desperately waiting for information about their children. There has been no contact from the kidnappers, and no group has claimed responsibility. A teacher said gunfire rang out before armed men stormed classrooms, abducting the children. Witnesses say the attackers arrived on motorcycles shortly after troops left. The security forces gave chase but could not fire as the children were used as shields. The farming community is now appealing urgently for help as troops continue efforts to track down the abductors.
7: The funeral has been held in Gaza for the head of the armed wing of Hamas, Ezzedine Al-Haddad, who was killed in an Israeli attack late on Friday in Gaza City. Al-Haddad had been the de facto leader of Hamas since last year. 8 people have been injured, 4 seriously, after a car ploughed into pedestrians in the northern Italian city of Modena. Its mayor says the driver is an Italian national of North African descent. Here's Bernadette Keogh.
18: The car veered at speed onto the pavement, sending several people flying and pinning one woman against a shop window. She subsequently required the amputation of both legs. The driver was then seen getting out of the car brandishing a knife. A passerby who tried to stop him was lightly injured before others joined in to overpower the man, who's in his 30s, and hand him to the police. They're trying to determine whether he was under the influence of substances or acted deliberately. Prime Minister Giorgia Meloni described the incident as extremely serious.
7: The Democratic Republic of Congo's health minister has said the strain of Ebola, which has broken out in recent days, has a very high death rate. Samuel Roger Kamba said there was no vaccine or specific treatment available. The outbreak has caused 80 deaths out of nearly 330 suspected cases. Shinganyoka reports.
21: The numbers of the dead and sick have been rising rapidly since this outbreak was declared, mainly in 2 gold mining border towns, where it's feared that high population movement could spread the disease further. The African Union's Public Health Agency has called for an increase in cross-border monitoring after Uganda confirmed its first fatality. The 59-year-old man had recently travelled from the DRC. Officials have called for international assistance to contain what is now the DRC's 17th outbreak.
7: World news from the BBC.
16: And you're listening to it on WNYC in New York, 76 degrees. Good afternoon. I'm George Bodarkey. Commuters are already feeling the sting of the LIRR strike, which went into effect just after midnight. Shanique Grant had been planning to take the train early this morning after finishing an overnight shift as a nurse, but she arrived at Atlantic Terminal and saw no trains were running. She says she was trying to decide between an Uber ride back home or a longer commute on other public transit.
24: I'm just trying to get home to my kids, and I have to still remember that they are striking for their reasons, so it's not all about me.
16: Unions in the MTA haven't been able to come to terms on pay for the last year of a 4-term contract. It's the first time in over 3 decades a strike has shut down the LIRR system. New York City lawmakers are calling on dog owners to pick up after their furry friends. Council Speaker Julie Menon and others gathered at the Tompkins Square Park dog run yesterday to tout the Scoop Act, a package of bills designed to address the city's persistent dog poop problem.
25: We've all experienced it before, that instantaneous feeling of deep regret right after you've stepped in it, something that's much too soft to be concrete.
16: The bills would expand access to dog waste bags, establish a composting pilot program for waste collected at dog runs, and educate the public. They'd also establish procedures for issuing violations to property owners who fail to remove dog waste. The legislation comes after complaints about dog waste spiked following consecutive winter storms earlier this year. The council's sanitation committee will hold hearings on most of the bills on Tuesday. Sunshine will stick around for the remainder of the afternoon. We're expecting a partly cloudy sky tonight. We could see some sprinkles overnight, a low around 67 degrees. More sunshine on tap for tomorrow, even warmer with a high near 86, and getting even warmer into the week with highs into the 90s.
9: Hello and welcome to NewsHour from the BBC World Service. Coming to you live from London, I'm James Kamarasamy. And we begin today with an underwater tragedy in the tiny Indian Ocean nation of the Maldives. One that, in the words of the Italian foreign minister, unites Italy and the Maldives in grief and respect for the victims. That's because it was confirmed today that a rescue worker from the Maldives has died while searching for the bodies of four Italian scuba divers who were exploring caves at least 50 metres below the surface. The body of a fifth Italian victim has been found. It's thought to be the single worst diving accident in a country that's become a popular tourist destination because of its string of coral islands. The University of Genoa has named four of the victims as Professor of Ecology Monica Montefalcone, her daughter, student Giorgia Somacal, Research Fellow Muriel Odenino, and Marine Biology graduate Federico Gualtieri. Carlo Somacal is the husband of Professor Montefalcone and the daughter of Giorgia. He spoke to the Italian newspaper La Repubblica about his double loss, and we've voiced up some of what he had to say.
0: I don't know what happened down there, but it's really strange that five of them died. My wife has done 5,000 dives. She's an expert. She knows what to do when things get difficult. When I received the call from the embassy yesterday, my legs gave out, and from then on I haven't stopped for a moment. I had to tell my son, as well as George's boyfriend, and also my in-laws who don't live far from here. I'd love to meet God one day and ask him why he's been so cruel to us.
9: The BBC's Anbarasan Ethirajan has been covering the story, and he told me what we know.
4: On Thursday morning, a group of Italians went for scuba diving in a vessel run by an Italian captain. And when they went into the water, they were looking for the caves, which were about 60 meters under the water. So they did not surface again by afternoon, and that was the time when the rest of the team, probably about a dozen or so people, got panicked. And then they informed the Maldivian Defense Forces, and they sent in a rescue team immediately. And by that evening, they were able to locate the body of one of the five Italian divers, and then they had to abandon the rescue on that particular day because the weather was very bad, the water current, so they had to come up again. And then they organized better resources. They were brought in more divers from the Maldivian security forces, police and Coast Guard. Even, in fact, President Muiz was also there to oversee this coordination. The remaining Italian divers, they have not located them yet, but one of the bodies have been brought up. They say that it is the captain of the ship, and the search operation now will continue again on Sunday.
9: But there's been another tragedy involving one of the rescue team.
4: A very unfortunate incident. Sergeant Mohammed Mahdi, he was lying unconscious in the water, deep in the water, so they had to bring him up. And he was airlifted to the capital, Male. And while he was undergoing treatment, unfortunately, he passed away. That was a big shock for the Maldivian team and the rescue team. And also, it's a very small country. It's a city that news spreads very fast and people know each other very well. So it was a big shock for the rescue teams. And this has come in addition to the already very tragic situation.
9: As you said, the authorities taking very personal interest in the rescue operation, and you've been speaking to a spokesperson for the government about what's happened.
4: Yes, I spoke to one of the government spokespersons, Mohammed Hussein Sharif. He was explaining the various methods they are using in terms of how the search operation is going on, and this is what he had to say.
13: The eight who were involved in the search operation were all soldiers. They were all part of the Coast Guard diving unit, and they are very well trained and many hours of experience. But today they went on the second dive, and today they had a clear strategy based on what they saw and what they experienced yesterday. So they had a slightly tweaked and strategy. In fact, the president, myself, and the rest of us, we actually visited the site yesterday in the afternoon, and we were given a very thorough briefing by them. In fact, the young man who passed away was a meter away from me. They told us that based on yesterday's experience, they had a revised strategy to try and explore further in, because the theory is that the four missing divers could be trapped inside. So what I'm told is that when they were surfacing and going to the decompression height, which is essentially, especially after a very deep dive, you have to wait. So at some point, they realized that he was not part of the group. So he had obviously blacked out. So the additional divers who were on the surface, on the boat, or rather the boats, jumped in, including the police. Police have a diving unit as well. They all searched, found him. He was unconscious. He was out cold. So obviously in need of decompression, hyperbaric chamber, which is the first line of treatment for decompression illness. So he was rushed to the capital by seaplane about 15 minutes from where they were. But he was rushed here and taken to the hospital. Unfortunately, he succumbed there while being given treatment. He's a staff sergeant, also a very popular young man, by the way. I knew him personally because he was also a very popular young sportsman in the country. He's a very popular basketball player.
4: What I understand is Maldives divers, they don't go below 50 meters for deep dive. How far is this true?
13: No, it's actually speculation that's out there at the moment. The training, I'm told, does include that other depth that they were going into. However, there's a regulation that recreational divers or tourists can only dive up to 30 meters. But we're talking about professionals here. So they've been trained to dive, I'm told, up to anything to 60 meters.
4: Right. So, but did they take any license permission from the authorities?
13: Who, the Coast Guard?
4: No, yes, the Italians. Yes,
13: they were all... Oh, well, it's a general license that you have to have, dive operations and so on. So the investigation into how this happened is ongoing. And for one, the first step was they've suspended the operation of the vessel from which they embarked on. So we're looking into whether they followed the law and, whether they had all the paperwork necessary, etc. But one thing is clear, that diving to that depth was not legal for them or anyone else for that matter.
4: So it was not legal?
13: Recreationally. No, because recreational diving is up to 30 meters, full stop. Everybody in the industry, in the Maldives, knows that 30 meters is the deepest you can dive. If the dive itself was planned to go deeper than that, then obviously there's an issue there. And so the investigation on that is going. But for us, the number one priority has been the search mission, while at the same time, authorities are looking into why this happened.
3: That was Mohamed Hussein Sharif, Maldives government spokesperson, speaking to my BBC colleague Anbarasan Ethirajan. Well, for more on the cave and what might have gone wrong with the dive down to it, I've been speaking to Shafraz Naim, a former military diver from the Maldives. He actually trained Sergeant Mohamed Mahdi, the rescue diver who has died.
10: I knew him. I worked in the military dive teams since 1994 till 2012. And he is one of the guys that me and my old team got into the unit and trained and all that. So he was a good colleague and a teammate as well.
3: Tell us about him. Tell us about his diving skills.
10: Oh, he's an extremely professional military diver. He was exceptional. One of the best around.
3: You have dived in those caves many times yourself. Can you just describe what it's like down there?
10: Yeah, I've dived that cave over 20, 30 times. It's massive. The entrance, the first chamber is very big. And then there's this smaller tunnel, I'll call it. And then it goes into another big chamber, which is at around 70, 75 meters. Which is dark. And also, you can't be in there unless you're trained.
3: What kind of training, special training, do you need to be that far down?
10: To be deeper than 30, 40 meters, you need to be technically trained either on Trimix or on Trimix rebreather.
3: What are they for the uninitiated?
10: It's a mixed gas, a mix of oxygen, helium and nitrogen. They were diving, as far as I know, with normal air tanks, that is 21% oxygen. Normal air gets toxic theoretically after 55 meters. You're going to get nitrogen narcosis. You'll feel like you're drunk and it impairs the judgment and all that. If you're going below 30, 40 meters and to 55, 60 meters, you need a different mix.
3: So that's the equipment you need. What about training, preparation?
10: Training, if you're going into a cave, you need to be cave trained, which is a very hectic, very demanding training as well, where we are taught how to navigate through caves, how to lay lines, how to do emergency procedures if you get a silt out and all that.
5: get a silt out. What is that? Is that what when the it obscures the visibility, the sand?
10: Yeah.
5: And obviously, we can't know exactly what happened in this instance because we weren't down there. But what is your assessment of what might have gone wrong?
10: Yeah, with the Italians, as far as I know from the information that I've gathered from my contacts there and also from the military and the police divers, they dived on a single tank of air. There needs to be extra tank, a single tank. They're not going to last long under that pressure. So you need extra air and redundancy tanks and all that when you're diving in these depths and in a cave system. And somebody even told me that they were wearing long blade fins, which is like the freedive fins you see that freedivers are using. Those fins can create a lot of, if you kick, a lot of silting in that area. And the bottom of that cave system is very fragile with all these tiny silt particles and sand.
5: You keep coming back to the silt and the sand. Is that what you think ultimately was the problem?
10: Yeah, I think that would have been one of the problems. Maybe they must have got nitrogen narcosis at depth. All these factors tend to build up, and even one little factor would create a lot of others and cascade down and become a big problem.
5: What do you make of the fact that recreational divers were down so deep?
10: First of all, they were breaking the Maldives dive regulations, which is 30 meters maximum for recreational divers. And secondly, from what I've found out, they don't have a special permit to go and dive this deep or do any kind of a research in this cave.
5: What about the response to this? Because you know, your former colleague has died. How do you feel about what has happened to this gentleman that you knew and trained?
10: It could have been avoided. You know, this shouldn't have been rushed. I'm coordinating with a rescue team, world-class recovery team from Finland. They will land in Maldives tomorrow morning. We know the five Italian divers are dead, and now it's a recovery operation. Why risk the lives of other divers to recover the dead bodies? We could have waited for the proper rescue team that is going from Finland to arrive there.
5: Do you think, do you hope that this tragedy will lead to some reflection and perhaps a closer observation of the rules and regulations?
10: Yes, I really hope. And also I really hope that government would allow technical diving. Maldives being a dive destination is the only place where technical diving is not allowed. I hope it's going to be allowed and it's going to be done much safer and these accidents don't happen.
5: That was Shafraz Naim, former military diver from the Maldives who trained Sergeant Mohamed Mahdi, the rescue diver, who has died looking for those bodies of four Italian scuba divers. You're listening to NewsHour from the BBC World Service.
16: And you're listening to it on WNYC in New York City. Thanks for being with us. I'm George Borarchy. All Things Considered comes your way at 5 on WNYC. That's followed by It's Open to Debate at 6. Stay with us for Fresh Air Weekend at 7. This week, Boots Riley talks about his new film, I Love Boosters. It's a futuristic satire about fashion, capitalism, and resistance. Plus, actor Will Sharp discusses his role as Mozart in a new adaptation of Amadeus. That's tonight at 7 on WNYC. Increasing clouds tonight. We could see some sprinkles overnight, a low around 65 degrees. Sunny tomorrow and warmer than today with a high near 87. Partly cloudy tomorrow night, a low around 64.
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5: You're listening to the BBC World Service. This is NewsHour coming to you live from London with James Kamara-Sami. And thousands of police officers were deployed in this city today as tens of thousands of people took part in two rival marches. One, a pro-Palestinian demonstration to mark Nakba Day, the commemoration of the displacement of Palestinians from their homes during the creation of the State of Israel. The other, a rally called Unite the Kingdom, organised by a figure from the far right who goes by the name of Tommy Robinson. Well, here are a couple of voices from the two marches, which is beginning with Unite the Kingdom.
14: We are not fascists, we're all ordinary people. I work in a museum, I'm educated, and I've got no problem about people that want to come here and integrate with all the other people in this country, but the Islamic community just won't integrate.
1: Some men coming over, which we don't know who they are, and they're getting put up in our local areas. Where I live is quite a deprived area, and we've got lots of strange faces. Every day there's new ones.
2: I just wish that it would open other people's minds, Israel. Its behaviour is unjust beyond belief.
12: Well, the society is divided, and it's sad that you've got two groups of people are separated based on division and hate. But I think if you look at here, there is no hate or division. This is all about love and kindness and hope.
5: Well, our UK correspondent Daniel Samford is with me in the studio. A lot of focus on the policing in the run-up to these marches. Daniel, how did it all go?
15: Largely, it went quite well. The 43 people were arrested, but they weren't arrested for the kind of disorder that we saw at a similar Unite the Kingdom march 6 months ago in central London, when there was really quite bad

0: WNYC is supported by the New York Hall of Science, a hands-on science center and learning lab in Queens focused on inspiring curiosity, problem-solving, and encouraging creativity through science, engineering, and math. More at nysci.org.
1: On the other side of the park on a road called Pall Mall. So that was largely how they kept the two sides apart.
2: And the fact that these two marches happening simultaneously, I mean, we heard a plea there from one of the participants for everyone to come together. But I mean, what do they tell us about where Britain is at the moment?
1: Well, it's a very fractured place politically at the moment. And people, whether it's due to social media or to do with dissatisfaction in their lives economically, are being drawn towards extremes. And so it would have been unthinkable, for example, 10 years ago, 20 years ago, for a march led by somebody like Tommy Robinson to attract 150,000 people, which is what he attracted in September. It was definitely smaller today, but some sort of taboos have been broken. People are prepared to say things that they were embarrassed to say 10, 20 years ago. And the same is true on the kind of other side of St. James's Park today, as it were, where things that people are saying on those marches, which they were warned against saying today, like globalise the intifada and death to the IDF. Those are probably not things that people would have wanted to say on marches in the UK 20 years ago. So there is this sense of a slightly kind of factionalising and fracturing element to the British society at the moment. Well, of course, lots of people are just leading their lives in a very normal way, but there is that sort of slight feeling about it at the moment.
2: Daniel, many thanks, our correspondent Daniel Sanford there. The authorities in Australia's Northern Territory have announced a review of the child protection system after the death of a five-year-old girl in Alice Springs. Kumanjay Little Baby, as she is known for cultural reasons now, went missing last month after she was put to bed by her mother in an Aboriginal community. A 47-year-old man has been charged with her murder. Her death caused national outrage and grief, but it also highlighted the deep disparities that exist in Australia. The BBC's Katie Watson reports from Alice Springs, and a warning for Aboriginal and Torres Strait Islander listeners, the coverage does contain references to someone who has died.
3: She was my little princess, my princess who loved the colour pink. My heart is broken into a million pieces.
4: Kumanjay Little Baby, in the words of her mother, a little girl like any other. Hundreds of people turned up to this vigil, many of them wearing pink. There are people in jumpers that are pink because it's really chilly now with the sun going down here in the outback in winter. Dogs with pink bows, children with pink balloons, everyone paying respects to the little girl who died. Kumanjay Little Baby's body was found 5 days after she went missing. A man's been charged with her murder, but her death has made the country reflect. How could this have happened? A small child from a vulnerable poor family left exposed. Why? So many questions that need answering, but for now the community wants to grieve, a period known as sorry business. The raw pain echoed across the sports ground after the vigil ended.
5: I think more than anything it's probably the sadness of that with systems of around poverty for marginalised people, that systems, that people fall through the cracks. And this little girl was beloved by her family and community, but obviously lived in poverty and was vulnerable.
6: It's often there's heavy things that happen in this town, and it, as a non-Indigenous Australian, I think it the colonisation story is still really big here. It's still really present.
7: A jewel set in Australia's northern seas.
4: For decades, Australian governments have introduced policies that have failed Aboriginal people.
7: It's inhabited by a people whose instincts are not far removed from the lower animals, and the children especially are just carefree products of nature in the raw.
4: Right up to the 1970s. Thousands of Aboriginal and Torres Strait Islander children were removed from their families to get them to assimilate, part of what's known as the stolen generations.
7: White missionaries have come among the coloured Aboriginals and are doing noble work in saving the blacks from themselves.
4: Then, in 2007, the Northern Territory intervention that lasted 15 years, an Australian federal government initiative aimed

0: aimed at combating alleged child sexual abuse in Aboriginal communities.
1: I don't want to be right here, right now, to have to stand in this chamber.
0: Kumanjay Little Baby's family has asked that her death not be politicised, but politicians on all sides now want to make their point. Liberal Senator Jacinta Nampajimba-Price, who said she was a relative of the little girl, spoke earlier this week.
1: For too long in this country, there has been silence around what is happening in too many town camps and remote communities. A silence driven by fear. Fear of speaking honestly about dysfunction, violence, alcohol abuse. That silence is killing our babies.
0: This week, the Northern Territory government said a review would be launched into the child protection system here and reforms will be made. But leaders are clear. Aboriginal people need not to be blamed for these failings and they also need to be consulted to find a way forward. But few here in Alice Springs that I spoke to really believe her death will deliver much needed change.
2: And that report from Alice Springs in Australia's Northern Territory was by the BBC's Katie Watson. You're listening to the BBC World Service and this is NewsHour, coming to you live from London with James Kamarasamy.
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4: This is David First, host of Weekend Edition on WNYC. Weekends in New York are special. Maybe you're heading to the farmer's market, walking the dog, or enjoying a slower morning at home. 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
2: Coming up on NewsHour in the next 30 minutes, taking them nowhere but bringing them together, the bus that provides its passengers with an unusual service. Dozens of children have been abducted and a leader of the Islamic State group has been targeted in Nigeria. We'll have the latest on both of those events and we will have a dip into the final of the Eurovision Song Contest in Vienna. All of that coming up after the news.
5: BBC News with Sue Montgomery. The number of children reportedly kidnapped during a series of raids by gunmen in northeastern Nigeria on Friday has risen to more than 50. The attackers targeted three schools in a town in Borno State. The Democratic Republic of Congo's health minister says the strain of Ebola, which broke out in recent days, has a very high death rate. Samuel Roger Kamba says there's no vaccine or specific treatment available. A man facing trial in The Hague over the 1994 Rwandan genocide has died in hospital. Felicien Kabuga, who was 93, was accused of being one of the instigators of the killings of at least 800,000 people, most of them Tutsis. A car has ploughed into pedestrians in the Italian city of Modena, seriously injuring several people. The local mayor says the driver, a man in his 30s, is an Italian national of North African descent. The funeral has been held in Gaza for the head of the armed wing of Hamas, Ezzedin Al-Haddad. He was killed by an Israeli airstrike on Friday. Officials in the Maldives say a diver has died while trying to recover the bodies of four Italians who drowned while exploring underwater caves. The group lost their lives on Thursday. The grand final of the Eurovision Song Contest is underway in the Austrian capital, Vienna. Finland, Greece and Australia are among the favourites to win. Some countries are boycotting the contest because of Israel's inclusion. The Netherlands has formally returned a set of 11th century copper plates to India, almost 300 years after they were taken from what is now Tamil Nadu. They're considered the most significant surviving records of the Chola Empire. BBC News.
2: Welcome back to NewsHour. In a moment, we'll get the latest on those abductions of children in Nigeria. But first, you usually know where you stand with buses. You take them to get from A to B, to work, to school, to home, to the shops perhaps. But in one Swiss town about 25 kilometres northwest of Zurich, there is a bus that deliberately takes its passengers nowhere. Line Zero is a conceptual art project, but it's also a social experiment which encourages people to slow down and connect with others face to face. To find out more, let's get on board with Rebecca Wood.
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8: With no fixed route, no timetable and no destination, the Line Zero bus in Baden, Switzerland, offers passengers a different kind of commute. The service encourages people to hop on and enjoy the social connection and is the brainchild of conceptual artists and twin brothers Patrick and Frank Ricklin.
9: People don't take it to go from A to B. They take it to experience the journey itself. They sing, they laugh, they speak. One person had a birthday, suddenly the whole bus was singing. It is a try to bring more humanity back into the daily life. It's a counter idea to what we see as a kind of a zombification of society.
8: As Frank says, it can give passengers a break from their normal daily routine, a time to put their mobile phones down and connect with others in real life.
10: Everyone's happy and everyone's talking to each other. It's a lot noisier because of it, but it's fun.
11: I definitely recommend it. It's just so unplanned and spontaneous. We sang on the bus, we talked to everyone, we turned on our phone flashlights in the tunnel. It was just amazing. We even had an ice cream party. It was really cool.
8: You can ride on the bus for free, and instead of taking tickets, the driver, like Thomas Bosshard, collects experiences.
12: It's crazy, but it's a good idea, because you go out of the usual work every day and you can do something a little bit crazy too. It's a cool idea, I think.
8: But having a real bus driver like Thomas and looking like a normal public bus means the service does sometimes pick up an accidental passenger or two. Here's Frank again.
9: We had a lot of people, they were in the Line Zero without knowing it. Funny was that one of this person was a second time in the Line Zero, 3-4 hours later. And then we asked, oh, again, you are in the wrong line. And then she said, no, now I decided for the line. It's a decision. I wanted to be here.
8: The Ricklin brothers hope that if this creative concept catches on, the bus could make stops in other places too.
2: And that report was by Rebecca Wood. And the conceptual art project that is Line Zero or Line Null is ending this weekend. So you may have missed your chance to take that bus to nowhere, at least for now. You're listening to NewsHour from the BBC World Service. This is the BBC World Service and you're listening to NewsHour, coming to you live from London with James Kamara-Sami. The security challenges facing the West African country of Nigeria have been brought into focus over the last 24 hours by two contrasting events. In a few moments, we'll hear from the Nigerian government about the overnight announcement by President Trump that a joint US-Nigerian military operation had killed a senior commander from the Islamic State group. First, though, the rather harrowing news that in the same northeastern region as that attack, more than 50 children, including on this occasion many toddlers, have been abducted from three schools in the town of Musa in Borno State. Well, mass abductions have become all too common in Nigeria, blamed usually on the jihadists of Boko Haram and on several other splinter groups. The BBC's Chris Ewoko is in the Nigerian capital, Abuja, and I asked him what was known about this latest incident.
13: I've spoken to some parents who told me how devastated they have been. I've also spoken to heads of schools, vice principal of a secondary school and the headmaster of a primary school and a nursery school, who told me that some of the children who were taken between the age of 2 and 5 from the primary school and nursery section alone, more than 30 of the children were taken away.
2: Do we know who is responsible for these abductions?
13: In the northeast of Nigeria at the moment, we know that Boko Haram had been waging insurgency against the Nigerian state, but it also has a splinter group, which is the Islamic State in West Africa province. So both are the main groups that are very active at the moment. But because the parents have told me that no one has gotten in touch with them, so they don't know which group is responsible at the moment. But in the past, Boko Haram militants have abducted people. In 2014, Boko Haram invaded Chibok School and abducted nearly 300 schoolgirls, most of them never found up till now.
2: But unless I'm mistaken, it's very rare, if not unprecedented, for such young children as the ones that have been taken on this occasion to be abducted.
13: This is about the first time we are seeing a situation where toddlers, literally babies, are being abducted from school anywhere in Nigeria. And it's been very traumatic for the parents and devastating to many who have heard the news.
2: What are the security forces? What's the government doing to try and find the children who've been abducted?
13: I've reached out to the governor's office, the governor of Borno State. I'm told that he is currently being briefed by security forces. We also understand that soldiers have been deployed. As a matter of fact, when the abduction happened yesterday, there was a distress call and soldiers answered. They said they tried to follow the kidnappers, but couldn't fire at them because they were using the children as shield as they carted them away using motorcycles. But what we are told now is that they're still combing the bushes to try to locate where they've taken them to, but no information yet as to where the location are now.
2: In the past, have the people who have kidnapped children like this, have they been able to bargain, use them to get what they wanted?
13: In Nigeria, the government will say that they don't negotiate with people they describe as terrorists or kidnappers, but I've covered a lot of these incidents and I know that there could be some form of underground deal between them.
2: The BBC's Chris Ewoko in Abuja. Well, let's turn to that other development, a more positive one for the Nigerian authorities. A joint US-Nigerian military operation flawlessly executed, according to Donald Trump, which both countries believe killed Abu Bilal al-Minuki. He is, or was, a senior commander with the regional Islamic State group affiliate and was declared a specially designated global terrorist by the US government 3 years ago. In his social media post that announced the operation, Mr. Trump thanked the Nigerians for their partnership, and that's just 6 months after he had accused them of failing to protect Christians. On that occasion, he had threatened to withhold aid and to send American troops into the country, quote, guns a-blazing. Daniel Bwala is a special advisor to the Nigerian President Bola Tinubu on policy and media, and he told me more about the operation.
14: Well, this is a long time coming because if you recall, since December, when we had the first joint military operation on Christmas Day that killed some of these terrorists in the northwestern Nigeria, it has been ongoing, especially in areas related to intelligence gathering. So this one has been, I said, a long time coming because it has been in the radar, and the Abu Moinok has been chased. So as soon as the intelligence was able to trace him to a location, and it became the right time, the forces of the United States and Nigerian were able to conduct this operation. And then we had him and some of the other people with him killed.
2: Just for listeners, that is the other name that al-Minuki is known by, Abu Moinok.
14: Yes.
2: And tell us about the cooperation with America. It is intriguing, the progression, if you like, from Donald Trump saying that your government was not cooperating with protecting Christians. And then you mentioned the Christmas Day attacks. Again, America first said that this was a US operation, and you have just said, and the government said at the time, it was actually a joint operation. But this operation, Donald Trump is thanking your government, saying this was a very complex joint operation, thanking the military in Nigeria. There does seem to have been quite a progression in that relationship. What can you tell us about that?
14: I would rather argue that even at the beginning, when President Donald Trump was complaining about the killing of Christians in Nigeria, I think it was based on information that he received at the time, which in our view at the beginning were not based on intelligent assessment from the established agencies. We felt it was rhetoric by the lawmakers. If you remember Ted Cruz and Riley Moore, and I think his first tweet merely re-echoed what they said. But much more later, I believe that when things began to settle and Donald Trump listened to the intelligence platform in the U.S., it became more clearer that it is an ongoing attack against Nigerians, not necessarily Christians, but because the attacks were more in states dominated by Christians, it was easy to assume that it was an attack against Christians. But we have since moved away from there with the Christmas Day bombing. And then after that, we continue to collaborate. We've been arresting leaders of these insurgents and Boko Haram and bandits in Nigeria, so to speak. But because this Abu Bilal al-Munuki is a prominent person who has also been in their terror list, so it's like a prime target. As soon as the platforms from the American side and Nigerian side came to the conclusion that this was the right time to strike, at the time you could meet him as well as other people associated with him.
2: And you are confident, are you? I know the president has said, look, the preliminary investigation suggests he's been killed, but you have said that he was killed before in 2024.
14: Not him. I think it was I can't remember that name. Well, you know, we have learned in Nigeria over the time when it began with the first leader of ISIS, you know, in Africa, West Africa. What they had was anytime a leader was killed, they will announce another leader and denounce the fact that the leader was killed and rename the new leader with the name of the old in order to create the impression that success was not being achieved. But you will just notice based on intelligence and their modus operandi that after a while, the same said person that they said was not killed is no longer in circulation or is no longer seen. So from our own side, even when we know a target is killed, yes, we have to say it's a preliminary because this is an ongoing thing and investigation is key in everything you do. So that when the final report is given, then the society can see it from that point of view.
2: Daniel, very briefly, from the government's point of view, how crucial is this? What difference is this going to make to your fight against Islamic insurgency?
14: It will diminish their capacity to gather. It will demobilize them. It will probably also, to a large extent, stop the funding. Because those who finance terrorism, they do so to individuals or terrorist organizations they believe can carry out. When the head of the snake is removed, usually there is confusion, destabilization, and in most cases, you will see the gradual waning of that organization.
2: Daniel Boala, special advisor to the Nigerian president. Well, Fola Hanmi Aina is an expert on the Sahel region at London School of Oriental and African Studies. How significant does he think the killing of Abu Bilal al-Munuki is for the Nigerian government?
15: No doubt this in many ways does pose significant gains for the Nigerian government, particularly the Nigerian military, which has been overstretched but has remained largely competent. And of course, the Office of the National Security Advisor under the leadership of Nuhu Ribadu, great wins. But it's important to also note that while these are wins in the short term, in the longer term, they may still constitute problems, especially given the fact that this was a kinetic operation, it was mostly military driven at the expense of, the underlying root causes of the problem still in existence. So by underlying root causes, this would mean things like the socioeconomic conditions that have necessitated the recruitment of such insurgency groups, things like poverty, inequality, high unemployment, and to a large extent also mass illiteracy. And of course, you have problems around the political dimensions, which include things like weak institutions, of course, issues around marginalization, and of course, poor governance, particularly at national levels. And then, of course, you have other issues like environmental degradation, and of course, the issues associated with climate change and its connections with armed conflict on the ground. So until these other problems are address as well, you know, as the kinetic measures. It's safe to say also that, you know, these insurgencies might continue. So they need to be also accorded as much attention that has been accorded to, you know, the military operations. So think about it this way. You have a tree and you're trying to get rid of the tree. And so if you keep cutting off the branches, what then happens is that the tree continues to sprout out new branches, okay? New branches continue to grow. So to completely get rid of the tree, you need to attack it from the roots. You need to address the underlying root causes and simply uproot the tree, you know, from the soil.
2: Interesting. So snakes and trees. But what about the much improved mood music, certainly from Donald Trump's perspective, between the US and Nigerian governments? How important and how significant is that, do you think?
15: No, this is very, very important, given the fact that the U.S. has significant interests in the Sahel region, which, of course, includes Nigeria, and, of course, the broader West African region, given especially, you know, the decline in Western influence in the region. And, of course, Russia's attempts, you know, to try to fill in the security void has been created since then. But even more importantly, also, this signals, you know, given the fact that it was a joint operation between AFRICOM and, of course, Operation Hardin K, which also included special forces. It's the significant signaling, you know, that there's a collaboration, the synergy between both governments to try to achieve more with regards to counterterrorism efforts and to get more done, you know, in the mutual interest and, of course, national security objectives of both countries. So, yes, this is particularly very important for security cooperation and, of course, broader U.S.-Nigeria relations going forward.
2: That was Fola Hanmi Aina, who's from London School of Oriental and African Studies, a Nigerian political scientist there, with his assessment of the importance of the killing of the character, the commander from the Islamic State group, Abu Bilal al-Minuhi, in that joint US-Nigerian operation. 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
3: 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Thanks so much for making us part of your Saturday. All Things Considered is coming up next on WNYC. In local news headlines, commuters are already feeling the sting of the LIRR strike. That shutdown began at midnight, and so far there's no telling how long it will last. More on that coming up in just a few moments. At 6 tonight, it's open to debate. This week, is the scientific enterprise too risk-averse? That's coming up at 6 on WNYC. We're expecting increasing clouds tonight after a beautiful sunny day today. We could see some sprinkles overnight with a low around 65 degrees. More sunshine on tap for tomorrow and warmer temperatures with highs near 87. Partly cloudy tomorrow night, a low around 64 degrees.
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0: 70 years old, still as glamorous as ever. The final of the Eurovision Song Contest is in full swing in Vienna. You heard three of the early entries, Denmark, Germany and Israel. It's said to be the non-sporting event with the biggest global audience. So if you're not listening to NewsHour, you are probably watching it, or maybe you're doing both at the same time. Let's speak now to someone who is going to do that, William Lee Adams, BBC journalist, founder of WeWee Blogs, which is the world's most followed independent Eurovision channel on YouTube. He's in Vienna. Hi, William.
1: Hey, good evening, James.
0: Good to have you on the programme. What, nearly 2 hours since it all started. What are the highlights so far?
1: Well, the room is very bouncy and very buoyant, and a lot of that is down to Australia. Delta Goodrum, she is going for gold and wearing gold, 7,000 Swarovski crystals. She sort of looks like liquid champagne walking down the stage. Now, her song is called Eclipse. This is about alignment, sun, moon, earth, that connection that two people have that's really special and can lead to sort of romantic entanglement. Now, she herself is a cancer survivor. She's raised more than $120 million for cancer research. And so this song is about timing, you know, and she told me, when I sing, I'm singing for all the struggles I've had, all the struggles I've endured and survived. And it's just beautiful. She rises into the air on an elevator borrowed from Beyoncé, the American pop star, which emerges from a piano. So she's in the air in gold. There's a sun behind her. She looks like a gorgeous Renaissance painting with the sun being that halo. It's just stunning.
0: Well, you've painted the picture on the radio, which is what we would like you to have done, which is wonderful. But tell us about the other favourites. I mean, she's one of them. Finland, yeah. Greece, although I think you had a kind of Bulgaria have come in at the last minute for you, have they?
1: Oh, absolutely. The contest really is a two-horse race between Australia and Finland, but Bulgaria is lurking on the outside. Now, the Bulgarian singer Dara, she used to suffer from a compulsion where she couldn't leave her house unless her makeup was perfect. And I don't say this in a joking way, it was clinical. If her eyebrows weren't painted on perfectly, she would experience so much anxiety, she would just stay home. And there is a traditional ceremony in Bulgaria, Kirkorai, I believe, and they expel evil spirits. So on stage, she has people with bad makeup sitting in chairs, there's plastic on their face, and they perform a dance to drive out the anxiety, to drive out the evil. But she does this within a box that looks like an office. You're not aware of the audience, even though there are tens of thousands of people out there. It's creating a music video universe on a stage. It is remarkable. And then just to close off the circle about the favorites, you've got Finland. My goodness. If Australia is about emotional connection with the singer and the audience, Finland is about emotional disconnection, because you have a man and a woman on stage. The woman is 56-year-old violinist Linda Lampinius, and she's deliberately icy. She doesn't look at anyone. She's avoiding Pete. She says that she is like a flamethrower, liikahaiten in Finnish, because, you know, she'd warm up and people would be drawn to her, but then she would just get cold as ice and walk away. And so their dynamic, his fire, her ice, it creates smoke.
0: Well, you talked about anxiety earlier. There was a bit of anxiety, quite a lot of anxiety, I guess, around Israel's participation, five countries boycotting it. How did their entry perform? How did it all go down?
1: Indeed. Israel's participation remains a major flashpoint for fans, for performers, and for delegations from rival broadcasters. In the past two editions of Eurovision, we heard a lot of booing and jeering in the audience. But this year, we didn't have the same amount of booing, if any. Certainly in the final, I didn't hear any this evening. A lot of that comes down to the subject matter. The song that the Israeli act Noam Beten is singing is Michelle. Michelle is a woman, and they had a toxic relationship. And you can't really read that politically. Whereas in the past years, people imbued meaning into the songs. For instance, in 2024, the original title of Israel's entry was October Rain. Many people interpreted that to be a story about the October 7th attacks. And the following year, their singer, she actually survived the October 7th attacks. She herself hid under dead bodies. Now, that's not a political statement. You know, that is who she is. That's what she's endured. But people imbued it with meaning, suggesting, oh, Israel chose an act because they wanted to court sympathy on the international stage. But again, we need to remember, art is born of the times, of the zeitgeist. You know, what is personal? What is political? These subjects are often very gray.
0: Indeed. And look, let's turn to the voting, because that for a lot of people, that's always been one of the highlights, not just the singing, but the voting. And it's changed this year to give a better balance between the musical juries and the general public.
1: Yeah, you're right. There were two big changes. One change is that the professional juries in each country, they've been increased. So last year there were five jurors. This year there are seven jurors, and they have to include more people under 30 or 25, basically making them younger and more diverse. The other big change is that rather than voting 20 times per person, which was allowed in previous years, you could only vote 10 times. Now, this is off the back of the revelation following last year's Eurovision that an Israeli government agency was involved in buying ads across YouTube and other social media platforms, calling on voters to vote for Israel 20 times. Now, the reason multiple voters can vote multiple times is because the European Broadcasting Union wants to spread the love. It wants people to engage with all cultures, you know, all musical cultures, whether that music comes from friends or from foes. But it seems to have backfired in the last edition where you had advertisements saying, no, don't spread the love, give it all to us. So this year that's been reduced to 10. We'll have to wait and see if that has any sort of impact on the results.
0: We're almost at the end. I think 21st group at the moment, five ladies from Cyprus performing. Any sort of surprises, any artists that that stood out for you that aren't among the favourites quickly?
1: Well, Romania is incredible. They'll be performing next to last in 24. The song is called Choke Me, which is very provocative, and a lot of people were offended. There was a petition to have it removed, but the singer has explained through her staging, she is saying choke me to a phantom. She is saying this phantom has possessed me, choke me to release the phantom. And on stage, it's represented beautifully, a woman in white. The woman in white actually represents evil, which is common in a number of cultures around the world. And it's just a beautiful story that helps you get over the lyrics, which initially appear offensive.
0: William, thank you for that. William Lee Adams, founder of WeWee Blogs. That is it for this edition of News Hour. Just end with a song from Ukraine, one of those that is featuring in the Eurovision Song Contest. From all of us here, goodbye.
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3: All Things Considered is coming up next on WNYC. Thanks for being with us this Saturday afternoon. We hope you'll be with us again tomorrow at 2 for Wait, Wait, Don't Tell Me. On this week's show, Jeopardy host Ken Jennings brings everyone up to date on his game show experience and plays Not My Job. That's tomorrow at 2 on WNYC. Increasing clouds tonight. We could see some sprinkles overnight with a low around 65 degrees. Sunshine tomorrow warmer than today with a high near 87. Partly cloudy tomorrow night, a low around 64. More sun on Monday with a high near 81, getting even hotter during the week.
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3: The Louisiana governor canceled the state's congressional primaries after tens of thousands of voters had sent in ballots. On Election Day, voters are trying to make sense of the last-minute changes. For Saturday, May 16th, it's All Things Considered on WNYC. With Emily Fang in Washington, I'm George Bodarkey in New York. Also coming up this hour, Indonesia has more than 120 active volcanoes. On the island of Java, thousands live alongside Mount Merapi, constantly balancing risks, and most say they won't leave. An Iranian man who was buried under rubble in the U.S.-Israel bombing campaign says he wants the war to go on and destroy the regime. Plus, U.S. school districts worry it will become even more expensive to prepare a meal under new Trump administration dietary guidelines. But first, news headlines.
5: Live from NPR News in Washington, I'm Janine Herbst. Iranian state media says Pakistan's powerful interior minister made an unannounced visit to Iran. As NPR's Dia Hadid reports, the visit comes amid a statement between Iran and the United States on ending the latest Mideast war.
6: Iranian state-backed media reports that the Pakistani Interior Minister Mohsen Naqvi met with his counterpart in Tehran, Iskandar Momeni, but offered no further detail. Naqvi has been a key interlocutor in Pakistan's efforts to mediate an end to the war, which began when the US and Israel began striking Iran in late February. While a ceasefire has held for weeks, both Iran and the US are blockading the Strait of Hormuz, a narrow sea route that funnels about a fifth of the world's oil and gas and about a third of the world's globally traded fertilizer. That's wreaked havoc across the globe, contributing to increasing gas prices and fertilizer shortages. Dia Hadid, NPR News.
5: Following the recent Supreme Court decision that weakened the Voting Rights Act, voters from across the country are gathering in Alabama this weekend to rally in support of the 1965 law. Elise Gregg of the Gulf State Newsroom has more.
7: The National Day of Action for Voting Rights began with prayer and worship at the historical Tabernacle Baptist Church in Selma. From the pulpit, Congresswoman Terry Sewell, representing Alabama's 7th District, called the fight for voting rights not just a political movement, but a moral one.
8: It was rooted in the belief that every child of God deserves dignity, equality, and a voice in this democracy. And today, that moral witness is indeed needed again.
7: The service was followed by a march across the Edmund Pettus Bridge, where in 1965, peaceful voting rights marchers were violently attacked by police and state troopers. For NPR News, I'm Elise Gregg in Selma, Alabama.
5: AI is speeding the growth of new businesses, especially among Gen Z entrepreneurs. NPR's Andrea Hsu reports that's according to a report from the payroll management company Gusto.
9: Gusto surveyed just over 1,000 entrepreneurs who launched businesses in 2025. Half said AI made the process significantly faster or less expensive. Aaron Terrazas is Gusto's economist.
10: Think about a young startup in the past having to hire lawyers is very expensive. Having to hire admins was a luxury.
9: Now, a growing share of new business owners are using AI chatbots to answer legal questions, handle accounting, and write emails. And Gusto found the younger the entrepreneur, the more likely they were to rely on AI. More than 70% of Gen Zers under the age of 30 used AI to launch their businesses, compared with just over half of Gen Xers. Andrea Hsu, NPR News.
5: This is NPR News.
3: And you're listening to it on WNYC in New York, 76 degrees. Good afternoon. I'm George Bodarkey. Some riders of the LIRR are showing up to train terminals to an unpleasant surprise. No trains. Jose Salmeron had been planning to ride from Atlantic Terminal to Central Islip this morning when he learned about the strike that started at midnight. Paying for an Uber to make the hour and a half long trip wasn't an option for him.
11: I mean, there is something very important that I need to do over there today. And since there is no other way to get there, you know, I mean, I feel frustrated because I didn't know.
3: Salmeron says if the strike continues into next week, it'll be a big pain. The MTA says it's ready to deploy limited shuttle bus service to connect commuters to the city's subways starting Monday. But officials warn the transit system can't absorb the LIRR's 275,000 daily riders. So they suggest working from home if you can. Federal prosecutors arrested and charged a man they say was planning to attack a Manhattan synagogue. The announcement of Mohammed al-Sadi's arrest came yesterday. Prosecutors say al-Sadi discussed the plot with an undercover officer early last month and texted them photographs and maps of the Manhattan synagogue. Police Commissioner Jessica Tisch spoke about the foiled plot at Temple Emmanuel last night. She didn't name the synagogue that was targeted, but said the plot was, quote, targeting the heart of our Jewish community.
12: Right now, we are policing through a period of extraordinary tension and division, where global events are felt immediately and intensely here at home. No city experiences that more directly than New York City.
3: Prosecutors say al-Sadi, an Iraqi national, was the commander of an Iran-backed militia and organized nearly 20 attacks and attempted attacks in Europe and the U.S. Rabies season is here, and the New York City Health Department is working to stop the spread of the disease. The agency will spend 2 weeks this month placing vaccine baits in parks and green spaces across Brooklyn and Queens. These small, fish-scented bait sachets attract raccoons. Once ingested, they immunize the critters against rabies. Increasing clouds tonight. We could see some sprinkles overnight. Lows around 65 degrees. More sunshine and warmer temps on tap for tomorrow with a high near 87. Partly cloudy tomorrow night. A low around 64. Sunny again on Monday with a high near 81 degrees.
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14: From NPR News, this is All Things Considered. I'm Emily Fang. Today is primary day in Louisiana. Voters are at the polls, but there's a lot of confusion. That's because a little more than 2 weeks ago, the U.S. Supreme Court severely weakened the 1965 Voting Rights Act by stripping away voting protections for minority communities. That gave the redistricting race that President Trump set off nearly a year ago a second life. Then Louisiana's Republican governor, Jeff Landry, postponed just the elections for the U.S. House so that the legislature could draw a new voting map for those seats. Other than that, the rest of the primary moved forward today. But these changes have been perplexing for many voters. Drew Hawkins with the Gulf States Newsroom joins us now from outside a polling place in New Orleans. Hi, Drew.
15: Hi, Emily.
14: So I understand you've spent a hot and humid day with voters out there. What have they been telling you?
15: Well, I'd say, like, thank God a breeze just came through because this Louisiana sun is brutal. But it's a beautiful day here outside the Algiers Courthouse in New Orleans. Got a steady trickle of people at this point. But I've been talking to voters all week, including many who voted early. And, you know, like you mentioned at the top, the word is confusion. I'd really like to highlight two Democratic voters I spoke with, Diana Masters and Alyssa Parker. Now, they both live in the same neighborhood, so they should have the same ballots, which should also include five state constitutional amendments for them to vote on. But Parker says there were only three on her ballot. And Masters says her personal sample ballot that she printed out from Louisiana's Secretary of State's website, you know, that form you can print out and mark up and bring with you to the booth, that didn't actually match her ballot inside the booth. For instance, she had a place on her ballot to vote in the congressional race, even though that vote won't count. But that race was not on the sample ballot she printed out.
16: But that just kind of adds to the confusion. There are people who are actually voting in that race and hoping that their vote actually means something.
15: I did reach out to Louisiana Secretary of State's office. They manage the elections, but I didn't get any response from them. So right now, it's unclear how widespread this is. But the state Democratic Party told me that they've gotten hundreds of calls from Louisianans saying that they're struggling to vote in the primaries today. Other voters have told me that some people think that the entire election itself has been canceled.
14: Okay, but there's one race that voters are deciding today, and that's the primary for the U.S. Senate, right? That's gotten a lot of attention because the incumbent in that race, Republican Senator Bill Cassidy, he was one of the few Republicans to vote to convict President Trump after the 2021 insurrection at the Capitol, and that has made Cassidy a target of the president and a lot of other Republicans. So what is Cassidy saying about the election?
15: Yeah, so, you know, one quick thing I think is important to mention is that this is the first election in Louisiana with a closed primary system. So, you know, you can only vote for candidates in the party that you're registered in. And this is also causing some confusion. Yesterday, Senator Bill Cassidy issued what his campaign called a red alert, saying that voters are being blocked from casting ballots for him because of confusion over a new form required of voters registered as no party. And here he is on a press call yesterday.
17: Too many people are telling us that they're having difficulty, and in some cases, not getting the vote for me, even though they intended.
15: Now, we don't have any way of verifying Cassidy's claims. Again, the Secretary of State has not responded to requests for comment since I started reaching out on Wednesday. But I did also catch up with Senator Cassidy earlier this week at an event in Lafayette, Louisiana, which is actually where I'm from, where my parents live. And I did ask him why Louisiana voters should choose him over a candidate that's been endorsed by President Trump. He said he's focused on completing President Trump's agenda, citing bills that he helped author and the president signed. But of course, like you mentioned, the question on many voters' minds is, you know, this idea that Cassidy voted to convict Trump. And here's his response to that question.
18: So if somebody wants to be stuck in the past, I can't help that. If somebody's thinking about the present and the future, then they're going to vote for Bill Cassidy.
15: Now, I did also try multiple times to talk with Julia Letlow. That's one of Cassidy's opponents. She's the one President Trump did endorse, but her campaign did not get back to me. But because of Louisiana's rules, this race could definitely go to a runoff.
14: So Louisiana's elections are the first in the South since that Supreme Court ruling. But I want to pivot to Alabama, which is a state going through a similar redistricting process, and there are protests there today. What's happening there?
15: Yeah, in both states, we saw elections get postponed as voting was just getting started, which is pretty unprecedented. You know, today there were rallies at the Alabama State Capitol in Montgomery. My colleague Joseph King is covering that. And I just heard my colleague Elise Gregg covering the march in Selma, which is following the same route that civil rights leaders marched in 1965. So there is definitely a movement forming in the Gulf South in response to all of this redistricting going on.
14: We've been talking to Drew Haskins from the Gulf States Newsroom. He's standing right outside a polling station in New Orleans. Thank you, Drew.
15: Thank you, Emily.
14: President Trump is back in the U.S. after a multi-day high-stakes visit to China to meet with Chinese President Xi Jinping. Speaking to press in Beijing, President Trump hailed the visit as a success.
19: This has been an incredible visit.
14: Was it incredible? Well,
20: no big breakthrough. I have to say none was expected.
14: That's Scott Tong, host of NPR and WBUR's Here and Now. He was in China reporting on the meetings, and we reached him in Beijing.
20: The American president said he got what he called fantastic trade deals.
14: Trump said China will buy 200 Boeing airplanes and a lot of soybeans from American farmers.
20: But not many specifics and no confirmation of any trade specific deals from the Chinese side. What President Xi Jinping got is statements of stability. Not a really exciting sounding word, but you know, China has been wounded by the U.S. trade war, by the war in Iran, depriving it of crude oil that it needs. So stability is actually something that's really important.
14: So statements of stability, but not much to note in terms of concrete changes to diplomatic or economic policy. And on the issue of Taiwan, the self-governing island which Beijing claims as its own, there was little to report during the trip, though Trump has since described potential U.S. arms sales to Taiwan as an important negotiating chip with Xi Jinping. In addition to reporting on diplomatic news, Scott Tong told me he also used his time in China to dig into some stories touching on his own Chinese heritage. You reported this incredible piece about your grandfather, this painful and kind of hidden chapter in your family history that unfurls in Shanghai. Tell me about his story.
20: In Shanghai, I got to go to the street where my mom grew up and her family in what's called the former French Concession of Shanghai. And that is where, when the communists came, my mother and the children and their mother went to Hong Kong, which was a British colony. And then her father, my grandfather, he stayed back to run the family business, which was a school there. Well, the police came in 1951 and arrested him. And his crime was something that in my family has barely been talked about because it's very shameful. He was what's called a collaborator during the Japanese occupation. So when Japan occupied China in the late 30s up until the end of World War II in 1945, in many cities they needed people to work for them. And my grandfather, for whatever reason, you know, went back to his hometown of Wuhan and took jobs working for the Japanese, doing food distribution and other things. And so the question is why? And interestingly, you know, I spoke to a scholar who said, you know, collaboration is very complicated. You know, people do it for all kinds of reasons. They may need food for their family, or they may be blackmailed into it. There were gangs that forced people, right, to collaborate, work for the Japanese. And if you didn't, you could be beaten, you could be thrown in jail, your family member could be tortured. So the idea is collaboration is not so black and white, and it became a much more complex picture. And that was a fascinating interview I did as part of the story. The other part of the story was I reported on what happened to my grandfather after that. And he was sent to a labor camp, a gulag in western China, the mountains, all the way on the other side of China. Up to 8 million Chinese prisoners or so were sent there, and most of them didn't come back. My grandfather didn't come back. But I did get to talk to a survivor, he's 89 now, who talked about the horrific conditions there where they were forced to work, how cold it was there, how frigid the tents were. And I've heard this from other people in the camps that all you think about when you're there is food, is eating food, because there's hardly any. And he told me something others have told me, that if you didn't steal food, you didn't survive. So it was very painful part of Chinese history. In the end, and I did research this a few years ago, in the end, I went to the labor camp where we think my grandfather was, and on the advice of a government official, kind of grabbed some soil from the ground as a symbol of where he lived and where he died, and took it back to the States, where he is buried in a way next to his wife in Houston.
14: Wow, Scott. Now that you know the story,
20: yeah,
14: how does that inform the way you think about and report on China going forward?
20: I guess it informs a longer view I have of China. This is also in my mom's family. Her mother was born and had bound feet. And then when she was young, somebody decided to unbound her feet and send her to a school run by American missionaries, middle of nowhere China. So that was her connection to the outside. And that was an early part of the U.S.-China relationship, I guess. You know, a century ago, and you know this, Emily, the Americans built universities that are still standing in China. They built hospitals that are still standing in China. Over the years, the U.S. sent companies, investment, technological know-how, and engineers. And you know, a long view is that when China's doors were open, when U.S. doors were open, this helped China to become where it is today. It wasn't always adversarial. Of course, the relationship has changed now. It is one where it's seen the two largest economies in the world, and there are a lot of tensions. But where did they get here? Well, the U.S. and China, you know, kind of worked together for a large part of that story.
14: President Trump and Chinese leader Xi Jinping are going to be meeting several times more this year.
20: Yeah.
14: Given all that history, given the upcoming diplomacy, what might this mean for U.S.-China relations going forward?
20: I guess the question is the word stability that the Chinese have been using many times coming out of this meeting. I mean, 2025 between the U.S. and China was a tumultuous year. So if 2026 can calm the waters, we would look for the two leaders to perhaps call off a trade war. Each side is still threatening the other that we're not going to give you what you need. And perhaps under the banner of stability for the two countries to decide kind of going forward that they're not going to surprise each other, because 2025 came with a whole lot of surprises, Emily.
14: Scott Tong is the host of NPR and WBUR's Here and Now. Thank you.
20: Thanks, Emily.
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3: You're listening to All Things Considered on WNYC, 76 degrees right now in New York City. As the end of the school year approaches, New York City high schools are celebrating their seniors who are looking forward to life in college. Coney Island Prep, a Brooklyn charter school, held a ceremony for its graduating class at Brooklyn College this week. Exciting times, no doubt. The ceremonies are the first in a rush of milestones for the senior classes, with prom and graduation coming in the weeks ahead. Congratulations, seniors. Coming up tonight at 6 o'clock on WNYC, it's open to debate. This week, is the scientific enterprise too risk-averse? That's coming up at 6 tonight on WNYC. We're expecting increasing clouds tonight here in New York City. We could see some sprinkles overnight with a low around 65 degrees. Sunshine is on tap for tomorrow with warmer temperatures, a high near 87 degrees. Partly cloudy tomorrow night, a low around 64. Now let's get into the work week. Sunny again on Monday with a high near 81, mostly clear Monday night with a low around 65, and getting really hot on Tuesday with sunshine and a high near 93 degrees.
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14: This is All Things Considered. I'm Emily Fang. Every week on the NPR podcast, Wildcard, host Rachel Martin gets guests, some of them quite famous, to open up about big subjects.
22: Ambition has led me astray at times. I bruised some people along the way. And I look back and I regret that.
14: That's Academy Award-winning actor Matthew McConaughey, who Martin spoke with in September. The premise of the podcast is that guests pick a card from a deck of questions. The idea is chance, in a way, decides what subjects they'll talk about. Some questions can go quite deep, too.
0: Have you made peace with mortality? What's a routine from your childhood that you miss?
4: What's something you thought about yourself that you had to unlearn?
6: The cool thing about that is we realized people almost treated it like the card was asking the question. And they didn't even like hold Rachel responsible for asking, you know, a hard question. It was like this third party.
14: That's Wildcard producer Lee Hale. Dave Blanchard, who edits the podcast, summed it up this way.
23: It's a way to just sort of, yeah, like skip past, you know, the small talky sort of things and just like dive right into some deeper topics.
14: So what is the secret to get people we all think we know to reveal something about themselves that would surprise us? For this week's Reporter's Notebook, I wanted to talk to Lee and Dave about how they do just that. I started by asking them to describe the podcast.
6: Wildcard is a show where you don't have to waste time getting to the really important questions. You can just ask them. And to do that, we put our questions on a deck of cards.
14: Dave?
23: The idea is that, like, literally anyone can answer these questions. They're not questions for famous people. They're questions that are universal that anyone can answer. And I think that's part of the, like, magic of it, is that it sort of, it can bring guests that people may think are kind of, like, you know, like, on a pedestal or just, like, you know, not like them in any way, and humanize them by having them answer the kinds of questions that, like, are not about fame or necessarily their career.
14: What are some examples of questions that you've written?
23: I really love what's something you're paying

0: you know, or podcast to a wide audience. But that one's nice because I think it just takes a little sliver of like a relationship. I really like that one because I think it's kind of generous and it's not prying. And it gets people just in a, you know, in a reflective space.
1: There's one we have that says, it's, what emotion do you understand better than all the others? Someone said regret. Mm. And it's like, we wouldn't have asked them straight up, like, what's your deepest regret in life, you know? Getting there to like the emotion is more satisfying. It's like they kind of guide us down the path because our questions, I think, are less pointed and kind of allow you to kind of paint the picture the way you want to.
2: Well, I'm curious because you've booked a lot of A-listers on the show. You've gotten people like Michelle Obama, Matthew McConaughey, Malala Yousafzai, Brandi Carlile, Weird Al Yankovic, Oprah. Is it hard to book these people? They know they're signing up for a very vulnerable conversation. Can it be hard to convince them to come on?
0: It was at the beginning. I think that, you know, it's a very intimidating format. It is potentially more personal than a lot of people are used to going. But I think that people began to see it, you know, once it was out in the world and they could listen and sort of like understand what was going on. I think that people saw it as like a way to show a different side of themselves that doesn't necessarily always come across in any given interview. You know, luckily, I think the other thing that people have realized and once the show was out there is just what a trustworthy host Rachel is, that she's not going to, you know, pick out a scab or go someplace that is clearly gonna, you know, cause any trauma or be triggering in any way, and that they're in safe hands with Rachel. But they begin to see that, you know, this is a way to really show a side of themselves that doesn't come across in a lot of interviews.
1: Can I share a Weird Al anecdote?
2: Absolutely.
1: if someone grew up in the 90s like me, he just looms large.
2: And me.
1: There you go. So Weird Al is kind of, we like living legends, especially like Harrison Ford, Michelle Obama, Oprah. It's like these people, they've lived their professional lives, but they're bigger than their professional lives, right? Mm-hmm. And Weird Al was just fun to have on. I'm so glad that he was game. And there was this really sweet moment where he's responding to this question, what period of your life do you daydream about? And his answer was had to do with his daughter and how he wished that he had a version of his daughter at every age, kind of like living at home with him still.
3: It would be great if we had a Nina at every age living in our house, just 1 through 22, 22 Ninas, because each one is so special and so beautiful and lovely. It's such a sense of loss when that person becomes something else, equally good, but you're missing the other person. You
1: know, I could tell he was like moved. Exactly. And it was interesting also because when you interview celebrities, those quotes kind of go around the internet and like, you know, it'll be like in a People headline or something. And it was kind of satisfying to be like, this is such a fun thing to go like kind of have a little mini viral moment is how much he loves his daughter. It's like so sweet and so real. And it just happened to be Weird Al. It could have been any other dad. It just happened to be this guy who wrote this, you know, fantastic music.
2: Mm. One thing I enjoy about listening to the show is Rachel, the host's reactions when she's learning something new and unexpected about the guest. Mm-hmm. For example, you interviewed Lena Dunham at one point, and she talks about these family memories and going to the Met. And I like that wonder, that and joy that's expressed on the show. But I'm sure you're also doing a ton of research about these people as well, right? So what is the right balance between knowing everything about the person you're about to interview, but then also leaving room for discovery?
1: For the most part, the surprise is genuine. And I think it's, you want to know the bio, the important points of this person's life. You don't need to know everything they've ever told anybody.
2: Okay.
1: And you want to feel more like a natural conversation between two people. You don't know every anecdote they've shared about their younger brother when they were growing up, you know? So I feel like I think she has a strikes nice balance. We do the research, we give it to her, and I think it's kind of on her to know enough without knowing too much.
2: What's an example of an episode that went in a totally different direction than you expected?
0: The Harrison Ford episode just went to a deeper place than anyone was expecting. You know, I think that it really was him reflecting on his life.
4: I didn't work as hard at some things as I should have. Mm-hmm. I've not been as good a parent as I should have been. Mm-hmm. That kind of stuff.
5: Yeah.
0: It wasn't the same kind of old Harrison Ford interview that you know, see where he's kind of just curmudgeonly and grumpy in a kind of like funny way. Like he really did open up in a way that I think was like, was really, really, really powerful.
1: There's also this moment for Michelle Obama. There's so much to talk about with Michelle Obama, but it was her talking about her mother reckoning with her mortality.
2: I know that moment so well.
1: And just kind of being like, wow, it went fast, you know, life.
5: She said, this went fast. And this was the woman who was ready. So I hope I feel that way, even though I will be ready for it.

0: you know, because it's been good and purposeful, that I'll feel like, shh, I wish I had more time.
1: And it was like, it just felt like you could just feel that she was just really trusting us with this little moment as a listener and as a host, you know, to Rachel. It was just like, oh, wow, this is just so human. And you could feel the realness of that. And that's kind of what we crave, I think, is moments like that where you're like, I didn't expect to land here. And this is lovely and moving.
2: Mm. You have another episode with Melinda French Gates. And mm-hmm. you talk to her about her marriage with Bill Gates. And you, I mean, Rachel brings up the fact that her ex-husband, Bill Gates, was in the Epstein files, appears to have had some kind of relationship with Epstein. How do you balance the emotional safety that you want to create in an interview with journalistic responsibility to talk about what's happening in the news?
1: That was it was a unique situation. We had booked that interview months in advance, and it just happened to fall after the news. And yeah, Rachel hosts Wildcard. She's also, you know, former Morning Edition host. She's a journalist. So when you have Melinda French Gates in the seat, you need to talk about the elephant in the room. And she literally used those words.
3: I have to acknowledge the elephant in the room at this moment. Mm. Your ex-husband, Bill, is named in the newest tranche of Epstein files. And yep. there are a new alleged details about his past behavior. And I want to give you the opportunity to respond in whatever way you want to.
1: She didn't pry. She basically gave Melinda French Gates, who's talking to NPR, this is your opportunity to speak to this thing in the news. And she kind of took it from there. Maybe if it was a all things considered interview, there would have been a few more follow-ups or something. But I think we all decided that it was right for Rachel to give her a chance to speak to it. I think, you know, that clip kind of went all over the place because it was Melinda French Gates kind of taking her time on to kind of say her piece.
2: That was Dave Blanchard, an editor on Wildcard, and Lee Hale, a producer on Wildcard. Mount Dukono, a volcano in Indonesia's remote east, erupted explosively last week, killing three hikers, a stark reminder of the volatile ground beneath the country. Indonesia is home to more than 120 active volcanoes, but on its most populous island of Java, thousands of people live in constant, quiet negotiation with another peak, Mount Merapi. Naina Rao reports on why they have no plans to leave.
4: A crowd of villagers stands shoulder to shoulder in a front yard at the foot of Mount Merapi. They are gathered to celebrate a child's circumcision, and they're doing it with a ceremony called Jatilan. It's a sensory overload. A live gamelan band thumps out a collective rhythm. Dancers wearing elaborate, monstrous bamboo masks circle the yard. They stomp their feet, gulping a, quote, blessed drink. Local chicken breeder Widi stands in the crowd. Like many Indonesians, he only has one name. He says this is about culture and tradition. If we didn't do this, it wouldn't be lively. What else is there for entertainment? When the music stops, most of these people will go back to being farmers. Just a few miles away in the village of Globolele, nearly 3,000 people live in the mountain's most immediate danger zone, with some neighborhoods sitting less than 2 miles from the active crater. But look at the ground, and farmer Sungkono says you can see the trade-off they make with the volcano. The soil here is incredibly rich. The 48-year-old is chopping the leaves off cauliflowers he picked on his family's farm. The plot is just over an acre, roughly the size of an American football field. Chilies and tobacco also grow abundantly here. But he knows how fast it can all disappear.
5: Every day, the house went scary, right?
4: When Merapi erupted explosively in 2010, Sungkono felt the earth tremble day and night. The eruption killed more than 350 people and forced the evacuation of roughly 350,000 residents. Sungkono's family fled to a shelter for 2 months.
5: It was sad. Those 2 months, all there was ash and sand.
4: The eruption sent massive rivers of cold lava, a destructive concrete-like mudflow known as lahar, down the mountain. It blanketed his farm and destroyed his newly built house. Sungkono had zero income for 2 years, surviving on government aid. This footage was captured during the 2010 eruption by a local community radio station, Lintas Merapi Radio. The voice over a megaphone desperately shouts evacuation routes as the volcano erupts. Residents are fleeing down on motorbikes. Before seeing that level of devastation, Negin Saputra says evacuating residents was difficult. He's the deputy head of the village preparedness team.
6: Because people hadn't realized that Merapi's threat was truly that dangerous. Now we often do simulations.
4: Saputra says they now run evacuation drills for the residents living in the highest danger zones. When the sirens sound, they practice getting everything packed and moving to the nearest concrete shelter in just 10 minutes. If Merapi were to erupt right now, Farmer Sungkono is ready. He has a go bag packed with his family's land and house deeds. But even holding that bag, he says he will never permanently move away.
5: Disasters are everywhere. When nature strikes, no matter where you are, there's nothing you can do about it.
4: In a country shaped by natural disasters, leaving a volcano doesn't mean escaping danger. Sungkono says it just means trading one threat for another.
5: In other places, there are tsunamis and earthquakes. Here, it's Merapi.
4: It's a calculated trade-off. For Sungkono, the incredibly rich soil and a community he considers family make it all worth the risk. For NPR News, I'm Naina Rao in Merapi in Central Java, Indonesia.

0: You're listening to All Things Considered from NPR News. School cafeterias are often called the biggest restaurants in town, and they run on razor-thin margins. Now, changes by the Trump administration could make it even harder to prepare a cafeteria meal. For this installment of our series, What's Eating America?, where we look at issues of food and affordability, NPR's Joe Hernandez visits one school to see what they're cooking.
1: The breakfast rush is over, and lunch hasn't quite started at the Great Valley High School cafeteria in Malvern, Pennsylvania, just outside Philadelphia.
2: So this is the freezer. Be careful.
1: Nicole Taylor is the supervisor of food and nutrition services for the district. And inside that walk-in freezer, she sees all the frozen foods she'd rather be making in-house.
2: I really want to try to produce as many items as we can without using any of these items. So I want to be able to offer our students our own muffins, our own French toast sticks.
1: But Taylor says cooking the roughly 3,000 meals served in her district on a typical day from scratch would have its challenges.
2: Do we have enough employees to actually make that happen? Are they skilled? And are our wages going to match the work that they're doing?
1: More school districts across the U.S. are trying to cook more food from scratch, but struggle to afford the extra costs. Now they're waiting to see if it'll get even more expensive. That's because the Trump administration updated the National Dietary Guidelines earlier this year to encourage Americans to avoid highly processed foods and prioritize protein at every meal. Those guidelines, which follow in the Make America Healthy Again blueprint, will form the basis for new federal nutrition standards schools have to follow. Here's Agriculture Secretary Brooke Rollins at a press conference in January.
3: Right now, that is going to be the single most important, from my perspective, move forward, is the school lunches and making sure that we're getting the right amount, the best amount, and most nutrient-dense foods into the schools.
1: The USDA hasn't put out those new standards yet, but Taylor says even if she agrees with using less processed foods in the cafeteria, it's going to come at a cost.
2: We want to follow the guidelines because we are that voice that says, no, you can eat healthy and still eat really well. But we also have to be realistic and say, but we need the funding for it.
1: U.S. schools have said for years that the federal reimbursements they get are too low. Last year, the Trump administration also cut a multi-million-dollar program that helped schools buy food from local farmers. Stephanie Dillard is president of the School Nutrition Association.
4: The sky would be the limit if we had the funding. We could cook all day long if we had the funding.
1: The Great Valley School District has been adding new items to the menu and last year hired a chef to help train kitchen staff. Great Valley High School senior Varun Kartik says students noticed the shift one day when the cafeteria served grilled cheese on ancient grain bread and tomato bisque that tasted like it was from Panera.
5: After that, they introduced new things and it's been very convenient and very nice to see that change.
1: On a Monday in February, pizza and chicken fingers were served alongside avocado toast and a salad made with Pennsylvania sweet potatoes. Nicole Taylor says she hopes public policy discussions don't distract from the mission of school meal programs.
2: If a kid is hungry, they're not studying, they can't learn, they're acting out. But if you build this into part of their school day to where they feel like this is the norm for them, then you knock down that hurdle.
1: And she says a strong school meal program is key to that. Joe Hernandez, NPR News, Malvern, Pennsylvania.
6: 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Happy Saturday afternoon. I'm George Bodarkey. Coming up on All Things Considered, an Iranian man who was buried under rubble in U.S.-Israel bombing the U.S.-Israel bombing campaign says he wants the war to go on and destroy the regime. That and much more still to come on All Things Considered.
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6: It's All Things Considered from NPR News and WNYC. I'm George Bodarkey. An initiative called Photoville starts this weekend. It is over 90 exhibitions set up across the five boroughs and in a photo village in Brooklyn Bridge Park. Award-winning photographer Moises Saman's work is showcased in an exhibit called Surviving Tomorrow, Bearing Witness to the Invisible War in Sudan.
9: I took some of the pictures in refugee camp in eastern Chad, and this is where hundreds of thousands of Sudanese, mainly from the Darfur area of Sudan, have been displaced because of the conflict.
6: He says he hopes his photos spark more empathy for what he calls one of the biggest conflicts in the world right now. Photoville runs through the end of the month. We are expecting increasing clouds tonight. We could see some sprinkles overnight with a low around 65 degrees. More sunshine and warmer weather tomorrow with highs near 87 degrees. Partly cloudy tomorrow night, a low around 64. More sunshine on Monday, a high near 81. And getting even hotter later in the week, highs in the 90s.
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0: This is All Things Considered from NPR News. I'm Emily Fang. The U.S. and Iran are still deadlocked over peace talks to negotiate an end to the conflict. While both sides say they want to reach an agreement, some ordinary Iranians say they would like to see the war resume and the regime swept away despite the considerable risks that carries for their own safety. Duri Buscarin spoke with one of them to understand why this sentiment has endured.
12: Amir Reza lights a cigarette before he records a voice message. It's like he's gathering his thoughts.
13: Salam. Salam.
12: He's 28 years old, lives in Tehran, works in advertising, although there's not much work to be had these days. He asked NPR not to share his full name, because people who speak to foreign media in Iran right now are being imprisoned. In March, as the U.S. and Israel bombed Tehran, Amir Reza and some friends decided to get together. His friend's uncle is a guard at a factory on the edge of town. The compound had a garden and a pool, and it seemed like a chance to let off some steam, get out of the house.
14: We hadn't seen each other for a long time and had been through a lot recently, so we decided to gather there.
12: They brought arak, an anise-flavored liquor, chicken for the barbecue, and for a moment, life felt almost normal. Amir Reza says the three of them were in the kitchen when he looked out the window and saw a flash of light.
14: For less than a second, I saw an orange light and black smoke coming towards us. I realized it was a missile.
12: He tried to scream. He tried to yell at his friends, warn them to take cover. But it happened too fast.
14: I could not get the words out. There was a terrifying explosion and the sound of the whole house collapsing.
12: And then he couldn't hear anything at all. After a few minutes, Amir Reza realized he was underneath the rubble of the kitchen. The weight of the concrete on top of him made it impossible to stand and hard to breathe. His left arm was cut and bleeding from shards of glass. His leg was bent and twisted beneath him. Slowly, he tried to move his fingers. He called out to his friends. One of them was next to him, buried in the rubble up to her waist. He reached out and held her hand.
14: There was darkness, but my friend's Apple Watch turned on, and we could see each other's face.
12: Somehow, a filing cabinet had fallen in a way that protected their heads from being crushed.
14: Everyone was so desperate. They sounded so terrified.
12: In the distance, Amir Reza could hear missiles hitting other parts of Tehran, the sirens of the fire trucks rushing to other blast sites.
14: At this point, I kept fainting and coming back. My friends told me later that when they called my name, I'd just make noises or do nothing. My eyesight went blurry.
12: Eventually, a rescuer named Misam reached them with a claw machine that reminded Amir Reza of Dr. Octopus from the Marvel comics.
14: That moment when the burden was lifted slightly, very slightly, And oh my God, I could breathe.
12: Amireza felt something soft under his belly, like a pillow. He told me some.
13: That's sad, bitch. Injury to that.
14: He tapped it and said, you mean this? I said, yes. And he said, this is your leg. I had completely forgotten about my leg.
12: Finally, he was free.
14: The rescuer said it was a miracle that we were alive.
12: These days, Amireza keeps a low profile. His stitches have healed, but sudden noises, like a car backfiring in the street, scare him.
14: We all need therapy after this.
12: Despite this ordeal, Amireza says he doesn't want the US and Iran to come to a peace deal. He's so angry at Iran's clerical government that he wants a foreign intervention to continue until it's overthrown.
14: The Islamic Republic has not compromised even a single step of its ideology for the sake of its people.
12: The failing economy, the control over personal freedoms. Amireza says the pain of being buried in the rubble reminded him of the torture he endured as a student when he was detained for 2 days during protests in 2022.
14: I remember that pain. I thought of that pain under the rubble, and I thought, I went through that pain because of the Islamic Republic, and now I'm under the rubble again because of the Islamic Republic.
12: The people of Iran do not want this war, he says, and they don't want this government either.
14: I don't want a ceasefire without the destruction of the Islamic Republic.
12: Like many critics of Iran's government, Amireza says that a peace deal will give the regime an opening to crack down harder on its internal enemies. Protesters, dissidents, people like him.
14: Don't do this to the people of Iran. We don't want to get killed in the streets again. We don't want executions. We don't want our youth to get arrested all the time.
12: But every day, that possibility seems to get closer and closer. For NPR News, I'm Dari Buscarin in Istanbul.

0: Asphalt is all around us. It's in our roads, our roofs, and parking lots. And while there's been a lot of attention paid to its environmental impact, less is known about its effect on human health. Until now, a new study shows that when asphalt is exposed to heat, it emits compounds that can be harmful to human health. Elham Feeney is one of the researchers who looked into this problem and possible solutions. She's a professor of engineering at Arizona State University. Welcome.
1: Thank you for having me.
0: Before we dive into your research, I want to set terms here. What is asphalt? What is it made out of?
1: That's a very good question. And I guess every one of our audience here, they have driven on roads that called blacktop or simply asphalt road. They basically made of stone aggregates, minerals that are binded together with a glue that looks black. It is petroleum-based material. When they get jet fuel, gasoline, and other things out of crude oil, what is left is the glue-like material that is sold as asphalt binder.
0: So as part of your research, you and a group of colleagues looked into the impact of asphalt emissions on our health, especially when it's really hot outside. What are the actual chemicals that are being emitted, and what health effects have they been linked to?
1: Overall, when we looked at the chemistry or the molecules that are coming out, the blacktop itself, it's millions of molecules in it. Only some of them are more prone to leave. And among those, for instance, I mentioned benzene, benzotiophene, benzopyrene. There are aromatics that you actually sense the smell. So the smell that people are familiar with, those are the molecules you are looking at. Among those, we looked at which one have more impact. And when I say impact, is an umbrella of impacts. We have looked at several papers we published on neurological and different health impacts. We are now looking at respiratory, acute respiratory effect. So the umbrella of impact are function of these molecules. Some are more impactful, some are less.
0: The good thing is engineers look for solutions, and you and other researchers have been looking into possible solutions to the harmful emissions from asphalt. And one of the more intriguing possible solutions is algae. Can you tell me more about that?
1: Yeah, that's actually part of a research that's been going on for quite some time. And we're looking to cultivate algae in wastewater treatment facilities. So it's sort of a win-win solution where we are helping wastewater treatment facilities with their operation while removing nutrient through algae and then convert algae to this solution, where algae, we found, it's very effective to target select molecule. Algae has a very good functional group and chemistry around it where it coordinates with these specific molecules. And even though it doesn't reduce the total emission off of asphalt by more than 30-40%, it reduces its impact on human by 100-fold.
0: And what do you do with the algae? Is it painted onto the asphalt, or is it mixed in? Like if you're making a big pot of asphalt, you sprinkle in some dried algae? Like how is it incorporated into the asphalt?
1: So we are working with industry to find out how to easy and the best way to apply it onto our roads. And we are planning to have a demonstration soon. But the first approach is to use as a thin coat or thin layer on the asphalt. And this material, it needs a carrier. So we are using some granules that carry this adsorbent. And then the plant can simply mix it with the rest of their material. Well, we don't want to bury it deep down in the road or in the construction. We want it as high as possible so it has the most effect. So the top maybe 1 inch or 1.5 inch of the road would contain this adsorbent.
0: Thank you. That's Elham Feeney, professor of engineering at Arizona State University.
1: Thank you for having me.
0: If you were stuck on a remote island, do you think you would make it? Not so sure? Well, what if there were $1 million on the line? For decades now, the show Survivor has drawn hundreds of contestants to remote locations around the world where they compete to outwit, outplay, and outlast each other to become the sole survivor. The show is about to conclude its 50th season, and while Survivor has amassed a remarkably dedicated following over the course of its 25 years on air, Rob Cesternino is probably the world's biggest Survivor fan. His credentials include competing on two separate seasons, hosting a successful podcast about the show, and authoring a new book titled The Tribe and I Have Spoken. Rob Cesternino, welcome.
2: Emily, thank you so much.
0: I'm sorry this is a sore point, and it's a bit of a spoiler alert, but you have not won either of the
2: That's
0: seasons
2: okay.
0: you participated in, but you've turned those lemons into lemonade. I mean, you've built an entire career around the show with your podcast and now your book. What is it about the show that you think sustains this community and keeps people so interested even after the end credits roll?
2: So the format is so beautiful and compelling that I think there's something innate in all of us in for our ancestors being sent out of the tribe meant death. And so it's a concept that's just so easy for people to wrap their heads around. And I think we all have wondered, how would I do if I was on some kind of desert island? Would I be able to make it? But then on top of that are our modern day social politics. And so there's so many things that make it fascinating where you could imagine yourselves as the players on Survivor.
0: You write about in the book how competing on Survivor can tap into your deepest, most primitive psyche, you know, like making alliances, taking down alpha members of your tribe.
2: Yeah.
0: What have you learned about yourself from competing on Survivor?
2: So Survivor is so unique where in our lives, we have all of these different things that we can rely on from stations and titles and all sorts of things that we come into every situation with. Where on Survivor, you're really stripped down to just yourself. And I think that you really learn what are the things that you have at your disposal to be able to maneuver through these situations. And what I found was that I think that I have a very keen sense of being able to spot patterns in things that are happening and being able to deduce where people stand in social hierarchies. And I was able to use that to some good effect on Survivor.
0: You can read a room, basically.
2: I can read a room. Yeah, I would say I wish I was better at reading the people, but I feel like that in these situations, I'm not bad at deducing, who's in charge.
0: So when Survivor was a younger show, people may have come in totally cold to compete. But now I understand the majority of people who get cast are themselves already super fans of Survivor. And so they come in pretty well studied. Can you hack it on Survivor these days if you haven't studied the lore and previous strategies?
2: It's so interesting that the evolution of the Survivor contestant has really become the evolution of the super fan of Survivor. And in the early days of the show, there were many people who were thrust into Survivor having really no background whatsoever. But now with the influx of streaming, that it would be wild for any new player on Survivor to not come in without having seen 25, 30 seasons of the show. Survivor really tries to bring in only people who are the most ardent super fans to play on Survivor.
0: 50 seasons is a lot of seasons. There have been changes to the show. Not everyone likes the changes.
2: Sure.
0: What do you think about the way the show's evolved?
2: In the old days of Survivor, it was more of just a war of attrition. The game was longer. The conflicts were more intense among the players. Survivor in the new era, they have sped the game up. Everything is fast to try to make sure that we are catering to maybe some of the lower attention span audiences where things are moving, people are losing votes, and there's chaos and unpredictability. But it does make it a harder game to play because there's so much variance.
0: What do you want the future of the show to look like then?
2: I would love for the future of Survivor to go a little bit back to where the show was more in the middle period of the show, where we have bigger tribes and more outcomes of letting the players have more room to play and not have as many producer twists changing things up from episode to episode.
0: That was Rob Cesternino, host of Rob Has a Podcast. His new book, The Tribe and I Have Spoken, is out now. Thank you.
2: Thank you, Emily.

0: That is all for this Saturday. 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
3: 76 degrees at 5:58 coming up in just a couple of minutes on WNYC. It's open to debate. Fresh Air Weekend comes your way at 7 tonight. This week, Boots Riley talks about his new film, I Love Boosters. It's a futuristic satire about fashion, capitalism, and resistance. Plus, actor Will Sharp discusses his role as Mozart in a new adaptation of Amadeus. That's tonight at 7 on WNYC. Increasing clouds tonight. We could see some sprinkles overnight, with a low around 65 degrees. More sunshine and warmer temperatures than today tomorrow. A high near 87 degrees tomorrow. Partly cloudy tomorrow night. A low around 64. Sunny again on Monday with a high near 81. And mostly clear on Monday night with a low around 65.
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6: From the polio vaccine to the Big Bang Theory, science has given us some spectacular things. But in recent years, the system that produced these breakthroughs has been criticized.
7: My success in securing federal funding is because I was able to couch it in an idea that was legible to the funders, not the things that I thought were the most important mysteries of the universe. I haven't even gotten to work on those yet.
8: Are we moving toward more science, more financial support of science, more cultural and status support of science and scientists? We are doing the opposite.
6: While others say we've never been more innovative than we are today.
9: It's not that the scientists aren't taking risks. It's not that there's the funding that's not there, but we need to figure out how to get out of the jargon jungle and actually explain the research to the general public.
10: The AI of today is sustained investments of 5 to 6 decades by NSF and other agencies. Even during AI winters, we funded them.
6: Is the scientific enterprise too risk averse? I'm John Donvan. That's coming up on Open to Debate right after the news. Stay with us.
11: Live from NPR News in Washington, I'm Janine Herbst. Russian President Vladimir Putin is headed to Beijing next week for a state visit with Chinese leader Xi Jinping. The Russia-China summit comes just days after President Trump's own trip to China came to a close. NPR's Charles Maines has more.
12: Kremlin spokesman Dmitry Peskov acknowledged Moscow was following press reports of Trump's visit to China closely. President Putin's two-day trip to Beijing starting Tuesday now gives the Russian leader a chance to learn details firsthand. The Kremlin says Putin and Xi will also discuss pressing bilateral issues as well as key international crises. Presumably that includes Russia's war in Ukraine, where China has provided a lifeline to Russia's economy and to a degree its defense industry in the face of Western sanctions. The U.S. and Israel's war against Iran will also feature heavily, with China's appetite for Russian energy exports on the rise amid Tehran's blockage of the Strait of Hormuz. Charles Maines, NPR News, Moscow.
11: Voters in Louisiana are at the polls today for a Senate primary election that will test President Trump's grip on the Republican Party. NPR's Sam Greenglass reports Republican Senator Bill Cassidy is facing two primary challengers, one endorsed by Trump. Cassidy had voted to convict Trump on impeachment charges after the deadly January 6th insurrection.
13: Most of the seven Republican senators who voted to remove Trump in 2021 have retired. Cassidy is seeking a third term, despite Trump recruiting Congresswoman Julia Letlow to challenge him. Voters like Kevin Dupree say Cassidy's vote felt like a betrayal.
14: I'm the type of person, if you cross me, I probably won't trust you anymore. So I think his political career in Louisiana is finished.
13: St. Martin Parish GOP Chair Kelby Daigle says that's troubling.
15: Conservatism is about ideas and principles, and they always make it about Trump. What are you going to do when he's no longer in the picture?
13: Cassidy wants to repair his relationship with Trump supporters and tout his independence. This race will test whether that's possible. Sam Greenglass, NPR News.
11: In New York, thousands of rail passengers are looking for other ways to travel today after the Long Island Railroad, North America's biggest commuter rail system, shut down as workers went on strike over pay and benefits. Workers want a raise, but the Metropolitan Transportation Authority says that would force them to raise fares. Dwayne O'Connor is a railroad worker.
16: All we're asking for is fair wages. Record inflation the last few years. Our contract goes back 3 years. It's not going forward. So we went through those record inflationary years, and they're trying to lowball us.
11: The union represents around 3,500 workers, including engineers, signalmen, and trainmen. Governor Kathy Hochul calls the union's demands unacceptable, and New York City's Mayor Soran Mamdani says people should get ready for heavier-than-normal traffic. 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
3: And you're listening to it on WNYC in New York, where it's 76 degrees. Good evening. I'm George Bodarkey. Commuters are feeling the sting of that LIRR strike, which went into effect just after midnight, as you just heard on NPR. Shanique Grant had been planning to take the train early this morning after finishing an overnight shift as a nurse, but she arrived at Atlantic Terminal and saw no trains were running. She says she was trying to decide between an Uber ride back home or a longer commute on other public transit.
17: I'm just trying to get home to my kids, and I have to still remember that they are striking for their reasons, so it's not all about me.
3: It's the first time in over three decades a strike has shut down the LIRR system. Mayor Mamdani wants more time to shrink class sizes at New York City schools to help close the budget gap. He says the move would save the city $500 million in the next school year. Lainey Hameson is executive director of the group Class Size Matters. She says she's open to a delay, but she wants more details about how officials plan to meet the mandate.
18: Stretching out the timeline is a reasonable and rational thing to do, as long as he really has a plan to achieve the goals in the law.
3: State law requires classes to be no larger than 20 to 25 students, depending on the grade, and any change to the timeline would require sign-off from state lawmakers. Mayor Mamdani says he still plans to hire 1,000 educators and invest over $100 million to shrink class sizes. State lawmakers say they're considering a brief delay. New York City lawmakers are calling on dog owners to pick up after their furry friends. They're pushing a package of bills designed to address the city's persistent dog poop problem. The bills would expand access to dog waste bags, establish a composting pilot program for waste collected at dog runs, and educate the public. Increasing clouds tonight, a low around 65 degrees.
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19: I'm Maria Hinojosa. Next time on Latino USA, I speak with Pulitzer Prize-winning journalist Caitlin Dickerson of The Atlantic. She breaks down the latest news about the conditions children held in detention are facing and why some mixed-status families are choosing to leave. That's next time on Latino USA.
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21: This is Open to Debate. I'm John Donvan. Hi, everybody. There's a kind of scientific research that gets everybody excited, even non-scientists. It's when a big breakthrough comes because the people doing research took a chance in a direction where the possibility of failure was really high, but so was the possibility of something amazing. As the old TV show Star Trek used to put it, to boldly go where no man has gone before. Classic example, the race to reach the moon. That's why we call it a moonshot. Or the Human Genome Project, or CRISPR that led to gene editing. And of course, in everybody's recent memory, Operation Warp Speed, which gave us the COVID vaccines. But not all science represents risk-taking, and some now complain that in a world of publish or perish and the need to pass peer review for funding, too many researchers don't even try to swing for the fences, to put this in baseball terms, satisfied to play safe and just get singles and walks. We went to Johns Hopkins University to stage a debate that examines whether that is in fact true. It's part of the Hopkins Forum series, which we produce in partnership with the Stavros Niarchos Foundation, SNF Agora Institute. The precise question up for debate: is the scientific enterprise too risk-averse? Let's get to it.
0: Welcome, everybody. I'm John Donvan, and welcome to Open to Debate. We are here at Johns Hopkins tackling the question, is the scientific enterprise too risk-averse? And let's welcome our debaters to the stage first. Please welcome Tyler Cowen, Brandon Obunu, Kate Bieberdorf, Dathiraman Panchanathan. Welcome all, and I'd like to just take a minute to introduce you a little bit more in depth. First up with you, Tyler, you teach economics at George Mason University. You have a hugely popular podcast. You're also well known for your New York Times bestselling book called The Great Stagnation. You have also been called America's hottest economist by Bloomberg Business Week. Just curious, how do you feel about that word?
2: That was some while ago.
0: I want to introduce your partner, Brandon Obunu. Brandon, you're a biologist. You teach at Yale and the Santa Fe Institute. You run your own lab at Yale also. You have argued that science needs to embrace the ideal of what you call style. How would you describe your scientific style, if in just three words?
22: Oh, boy. I would say generosity, creativity, and rigor.
0: Wow, I think we're going to hear more from that as the debate unfolds. Thanks very much. Now, on the other side of the debate, I want to welcome Kate Bieberdorf. Kate, welcome to the program. You're also known as Kate the Chemist. Kate, you teach chemistry at Notre Dame. And one of your missions there, and across the nation actually, is to increase public understanding of science. You have a huge social media following. Your fans love to watch you do experiments, which often end in an explosion. What have you blown up lately?
23: I had a 2-liter soda bottle that I filled with liquid nitrogen, blew it up, put about 1,500 bounce house balls on top of it. We had a massive explosion. It was awesome.
0: What was proved?
23: That science is great and how vapor pressure works.
0: And your partner, I want to welcome, last but not least, Dathiraman Panchanathan. Ponch. You go by the name Ponch. You said I can call you Ponch.
24: That's right, John.
0: I really want to thank you for that. So you're at Arizona State, where you're a professor and an engineer and a scientist, but you also served as the 15th director of the National Science Foundation. Is there one project that stands out to you from your time there that kind of captures what we're talking about? And I can give you 10 seconds on that.
24: Thank you, John. I think we launched the Technology Innovation Partnership Directorate during my tenure. The Regional Innovation Engines Program really, to me, stands out as how do you honor the ideas, talent, and innovation that is all across our country.
0: In some ways, I already see common ground between the two sides with what Brandon had to say. But we are here to debate. We are here to argue. Our audience here at Hopkins, I want to explain, is playing a critical role tonight. They are being asked for their opinion on the topic both before and after the arguments have been heard. And at the end, we're going to see which side might have changed the most mind. So let's get started. It's time for our opening statements. First up is Brandon Obunu. You are arguing the scientific enterprise is too risk-averse. The floor is yours.
25: Thank you. Thank you. Thank you, distinguished guests, debaters. Really, really honored to be here and to be able to participate in this endeavor in this time. I'll start with a claim that I make, and I make it not infrequently. Science is the greatest knowledge creation tool in the history of the world. I owe everything good in my life to science. Okay. And I come here not as an outsider, not as a gadfly, not as a social commentator. I come here as a basic scientist, a computational biologist who runs my own laboratory. And like many of us, I'm devastated by what's happening to the scientific enterprise. Institutions have been attacked, free speech is under attack, money has been taken away. But what I'm here to argue is that now is the time to think deeply about what science is, how we can do it better, more rigorously, more creatively, more inclusive, and do it in a manner where we are closer to one another, and most importantly, close to the tax-paying public. The case I would like to make, however, starts with our interaction with the public. We like to demonstrate to the world this idea that science is run by a bunch of cavalier, intrepid people, or renegade geeks who are trying to figure out mysteries of the universe and cures for diseases. And that's true. But as someone on the inside, who really is in the middle of his career and recently went through promotion, I can tell you that it actually works a lot different from the inside. It resembles something that's kind of like a circus and much more like a fiefdom. Okay? Now, like fiefdoms, forces like rituals and power and hierarchy, these are the things that really kind of dictate the way a lot of science works. And these are the things that require rethinking. And like fiefdoms, like a lot of fiefdoms, They run on an aversion to risk, a lack of creativity, an inability to experiment. Now, before going on, let me tell you what I mean by risk. And I'll tell you what risk is not. Risk is not irresponsibility. It's not doing sloppy or imprecise science. Risk is not trying to subvert scientific institutions. Risk is not a disbelief in science. Risk is not empowering the merchants of misinformation. Risk is something very simple but very profound. And it is only that you reflect on your practices, your rituals, and your incentives. You question them deeply. And if they don't work, you experiment and or change them. Right? That is what risk really, really is. And what I found is that a lot of science is kind of has this real, real reluctance to embrace that kind of risk. Now, I articulate this, and one of the things I say when I make this argument to myself is, well, Brandon, aren't there a lot of really wonderful people doing a lot of wonderful science? And the answer is yes, but so many of us do it despite the way science works and not because of it. So today, what I'm here to say is, there's a possibility for a new and exciting science, one that survives the attacks that it's going under, one that is much more inclusive and much more creative. So when I ask you to vote yes to the notion that science is risk averse, I'm only asking you to vote not for to maim and harm science or even to criticize it, but because we want it to be better. Thank you.
0: Thank you, Brandon. Next, arguing science is not too risk-averse, we have Sethuraman Panchanathan. Panch, the floor is yours.
2: Thank you so much. Great to be here. And thank you all for showing up. I mean, on the evening at 6 o'clock. Thank you to my wonderful moderator, John, and my wonderful colleagues here, Tyler and Brandon. Great to be joining. But I will tell you, the exciting part is who gets to have a partner called Kate the Chemist. Isn't that cool? So, with that, in fact, it's very interesting because I would say amen to some of the things that Brandon said, but yet I would differ with him because all of that is because of the fact that we still continue to have a vibrant scientific enterprise that is founded on the principles of recognizing, rewarding, and investing in risk. As a faculty member myself, scientist, researcher, as a vice president of research, and then going on to lead the National Science Foundation, there is no evidence to say that somehow we have become risk averse. Where is the evidence? Because if you look at the granting process that we use today, it's not changed. In fact, it gives a lot of empowerment, even more empowerment, to the people who are funding the science right where it happens, namely the program officers who come in and do an unbelievable job investing in highly risk projects. The programs that fund high risk projects, like the NSF Career Award, I'm taking NSF as an example because that is something that is close to my heart. And I can say firsthand knowledge, having been at the agency for the last 5 years, every program there looks for high risk ideas. But to the point that was made, we want to make sure that we are promoting and rewarding risk, but not where the risk becomes the risk of the lack of evidence or the risk of not having the rigor. And when such a thing is being presented, people often confuse it as we are risk averse. It is not the case. Let me tell you a story. There was a graduate student named Jennifer Doudna. She then came and became, with funding that she was provided for her research, a fantastic doctoral student, graduated, got a job as a faculty member, won the NSF Career Award. NSF invested in her ideas, frontier ideas. The CRISPR was an outcome of such amazing work that she did. And then subsequently, NSF even awarded her one of the most prestigious awards called the Waterman Award in honor of the first director of NSF. And then she won many other awards and won something small called the Nobel Prize later on in 2020. This is sustained investment in risky science that was made. And that's not just one person.
24: NSF prides in the fact that we have been able to invest in over 270 Nobel laureates. There is no agency on planet Earth that matches that. In fact, people across the globe, when I go and talk to all the science ministers and funding agency heads, they would tell me, how can we create an NSF in our country? We pride in the fact that investment in high-risk, high-reward research actually provides the unbelievable outcomes. So the data speaks for itself. It's not only just the Nobel Prize that people win, the Fields Medalists, the Turing Awards, the Nobel quality work that may not even achieve that level of awards, but still is Nobel quality work right here at Johns Hopkins University and all across the nation. It still is vibrant. Programs like Career Awards, programs like EAGER, INSPIRE, all of these are investing in high risk, high reward. I would argue even the programs that are investing in translational research actually invest in high risk, and I will have a chance to probably talk about that later on in this debate. So I just want to assure all of you that the scientific enterprise, yes, there are ups and downs that we face. And so let's not look at the narrow window of a 6 month or a 9 month and suddenly conclude that somehow we have reached a point where we are risk averse. We are not.
0: So we've heard two opening statements so far. We will continue after this break. I'm John Donvan. This is Open to Debate.
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0: Welcome back to our debate on science. We've heard our first two opening statements, and next up we're going to hear from Tyler Cowen, who is arguing the scientific enterprise is too risk-averse. You have 4 minutes, Tyler.
8: I'm delighted to see how much respect there is for science on the other side of the debate. But the one thing they're not doing is looking at what science itself tells us on the question, is science too risk-averse? So if I look at the leading researcher in this area, Pierre Azoulay at MIT, who's published numerous papers on this question, he concludes that science is indeed too risk-averse. There is a bias against novel papers. If I look at the definitive study so far on this question by Michael Park and co-authors in Nature, they look at 4.5 million scientific papers using data, statistics. What do they conclude? Again, this is science speaking. Quote, papers and patents are becoming less disruptive over time. If you look at principal investigators, it is now the case they have to spend, by their own account, over 40% of their time raising money. That is too cumbersome a process. They should be doing science. The average age of a winner of a scientific grant in 1995 was 40 years old. Today, it is 44 years old. That is because we are taking fewer chances on youth. There's yet another study by Bloom, Nicholas Bloom, Michael Webb, and some other co-authors. They look at the rate of scientific progress recently compared to the 1930s. What has happened is we have increased the number of scientists by 23x, which is great. It's wonderful. I love that. But at the same time, the rate of scientific progress has not increased. So we're doing too many small things. We're not investing enough in big breakthroughs because there is risk aversion. Let me give you another truth from science. And now I mean social science. If you look at big enterprises, take bureaucracies, take governments, take large corporations, dare I even say, take universities. As they grow larger and more mature, they all become more risk averse Indeed, they become too risk-averse. That is a fundamental principle of theories of bureaucracy spanning the social sciences. If you try to deal with a big corporation and get them to act in a discretionary manner, you will encounter this bureaucracy. If you try to deal with the government and try to get something done in a discretionary manner, you encounter the same bureaucracy. If you apply that same basic reasoning to science and the scientific enterprise, which is in part inside universities, inside governments, inside the private sector, of course, that is also too bureaucratic and too risk-averse. So our side of the debate, all we're asking you to believe is what is a pretty self-evident truth in the social sciences. You would be very hard-pressed.

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1: Better than 1 in 2? Is that our standards for the scientific enterprise? Or should we have been taking the chances and funded Caitlin Carrico earlier in her career with more money, more status, a regular tenured post? Since millions of people have died from COVID, I think the answer to that question is obvious. Finally, to consider COVID just for a bit more. So COVID arrives in this country, you could say January 2020. The NIH is still taking grant proposals and requiring 6 to 9 months to adjudicate them. So thousands of Americans, you know, by the time you get to March, are dying each week. The bureaucracy is still slow. Finally, at the very end of April, they accelerated the process for some of the grants. So maybe they would only take a few months instead of 6 to 9 months. I will point out the NSF was way ahead of them there. They were quicker to adapt. But the NIH is much larger than the NSF. And if they're taking so long to adjudicate grant proposals when so many Americans are dying, clearly they are afraid, too afraid of doing the wrong thing, and thus I conclude that American science, yes, is too risk-averse. Thank you.
2: Thank you, Tyler. And rounding out this opening round, I want to welcome Kate Biebendorf to tell us why science is not too risk-averse.
3: Perfect. Well, hello. Thank you very much for having me. It's quite an honor to be here at Johns Hopkins. Gentlemen, I'm very much looking forward to an academic debate in Pontchu King. I'm so excited to be partnered with you. So he did a great job kind of identifying our situation in industry and with NSF, and I'm going to focus more on academia. So I work at Notre Dame, and I want to share a story of one of my colleagues. His name is Tom O'Sullivan. He is an electrical engineer, a brilliant researcher. His students love him. 6 weeks before his wedding, his wife was diagnosed with breast cancer, and for the sake of time, I'm just going to kind of cut to the punch. What he decided to do is go back to lab, just like any romantic nerd, and try to figure out if he could invent something that would minimize her suffering. And he did. He invented something that could kind of track tumor growth. So you have chemotherapy. After 5 days, you're able to use this instrument using light and see if the tumor responded to the chemo. And so if it is, great, continue on with the path. But if it's not, you can stop and pivot and go on a completely different project in a pathway, specifically kind of limiting 12 weeks of excess chemo, so getting rid of that from people so they don't have to take it. Now, he works at a university, so he was able to come back to our university and start working on this problem immediately. And I would argue that universities have the opportunity, and dare I say the responsibility, to take these risks. We are set up to go after these scientifically possible but challenging problems. And there's an entire funding model to support that. So we heard all about NSF, and I'm going to hit three other ones. So we have DARPA. DARPA is arguably the most successful innovation engine in the history of mankind. They're responsible for the internet, for GPS, for stealth aircrafts. They have this massive budget that they can support for high-risk, high-payoff awards. So they have over $4.4 billion. At any given point in time, they have anywhere between 1,000 and 3,000 projects that they are funding. And each person has about $1 to $10 million to spend. A lot of numbers I just threw at you, but the basics is that they have the funding and they're putting it in to support these risky projects. We also have ARPA-H, which was established in 2022. And had that been around before the pandemic and maybe even 20 years beforehand, they absolutely would have funded the mRNA vaccines. Now, this is kind of a version of DARPA, but for health. They focus on sprints, so they have these research topics that they allow people to go after. Two I want to highlight. One is the AI way to kind of deal with cardiovascular care. So we all know that the number one killer of men is heart disease, so this is a way to help prolong the life of our male counterparts. They also have one on just women's health. And so they're saying, look at all these different projects that we've done with men. Let's throw hormones at them and see what's going to happen. These are risky projects, something we can go after. Their budget is $1.5 billion, and they fund anywhere between $2 to $20 million per team. So this is something that really goes after those risky projects. But there's also NIH. And so NIH is known for the high-risk, high-reward awards. And there's four different ones I want to highlight for you. So there's the Pioneer Award. This is what's given to scientists who are established in their career, but they want to now take a step to something else, try something else that's a little bit risky. This supports them. There's the New Innovator Award. So these are for people who have a big idea, but they're racing against that academic clock. So they're pre-tenure. So this is a way to kind of relieve some pressure. There's also the Early Independence Award. This is for somebody who's a grad student, wants to jump right into doing research.

0: research. They get to kind of jump over that postdoc position to something, a way to kind of go after risky research right now. And the last one is why we're here. We're talking about the scientific enterprise being too risk adverse. The NIH has a transformative research award that specifically funds things that are highly unlikely to work or things that are untested. They give 20 to 30 awards every single year, and each one is about $2 million. So it's not that the scientists aren't taking risks. It's not that there's the funding that's not there. Like, both of those things are happening. But my point is that we are not talking about it enough. We are not training our scientists to have solid science communication skills. We need to figure out how to talk about their research, how to get out of the jargon jungle and actually explain their research to the general public, and also talk about the risks that they are taking every single day in the lab trying to make this world a better place. So is the scientific enterprise too risk adverse? No, but we need to be talking about it. Thank you.
1: Thank you. So that concludes our opening round. And now we move on to round two. And in round two, we have much more of a freewheeling conversation in which the debaters can question one another, even break in on one another if it's done politely. But I just want to talk about what I heard in the opening round. If I listen closely, what I heard people debating is the matter of boldness, that in all of the science being carried out now in the United States, how much of it is bold and how much of it is pioneering? How much of it is big swing stuff? And we hear Tyler and Brandon arguing that the numbers and the culture demonstrate that the enterprise has become risk averse. Their opponents, their response is, what are you talking about? And they go through a list of some astonishing scientific productions. So I want to dig into some of what you're all saying. And sure, there's some stuff that's not so bold, and that's necessary too, but there's the notion that risk is running the system is one that they disagree with. I'll come to you first, Kate. So your opponents, despite the litany of projects that you ran through, they're both pretty persuaded that everybody agrees that the system is risk averse. And what you're saying is that that's some sort of illusion. And if that is an illusion, how do you explain that illusion?
0: So I kind of go back to the academic structure, right, of tenure and how we are up against an academic clock. And so sometimes people will go for the safer research because they think that'll guarantee them tenure. If you have tenure available for it, people are shooting for the stars and they are going for it.
2: Brandon. I was recently promoted 3 or 4 times, okay? At every single point when I was promoted, okay, I ignored the advice that was given to me, which was undeniably to do the things to secure the attention of a small number of people who were elites in my profession.
1: Can you give me an example? What was your, like, do this safe thing and you didn't do that?
2: My success in securing federal funding is because I was able to steer it and couch it in an idea that was legible to the funders, not the things that I thought were the most important mysteries of the universe. I haven't even gotten to work on those yet. And we need to be in a system where I can work on the things that I think are the most important, or me and a small number of colleagues think are the most important, not the ones that are set by an agenda by a bunch of elites. And that is where we are now.
3: Brandon, I disagree with you because the programs at NSF call for proposals from anyone coming on a topic that is related to that division or directorate. There are a few focused programs, yes, but by and large, the funding of NSF is directed at curiosity-driven, discovery-based, exploratory research. I want this to be clearly understood. There is no evidence to say that we have backed away from that. As I said, that we are not risk-averse, but we are risk-aware. We have a responsibility to ensure that the science that is being proposed is bold ideas, but not bad ideas.
4: Everything I've heard from the other side of the debate is anecdotal. DARPA is very good. But if you look at aggregate measures, which have been studied by science, research scientists, they're all pointing in the direction of the system as a whole being too risk averse. I once did a study of the NSF. Speaking of the NSF, I went to the economics program. I wrote a piece on this. And finally, I asked the director, have you ever done a statistical study of which grants went well and which did not? Access to all the economic researchers in the country. Do you know what the answer was? The answer was, no, we've never done that. And you know why they didn't do it? Because they are afraid that Congress will take whatever results they come up with and cut their budget. So if you are not applying science to your own activities because you're afraid of Congress, now I'll blame Congress, not the NSF there, but if there's any proof that the system as a whole is too risk averse, that is it.
3: Tyler, I again disagree with you because what you stated as a study not being done is precisely what you're talking about. If you're taking risks there will be fallouts because of risk. We should celebrate the failures as much as we celebrate the successes. That's what risk-taking means. If you start to now walk away and do studies and say, how many of your projects did you find that failed, then what is it about risk? Risk is about investing in ideas without a worry about success or failure.
1: Tyler, you're talking about there being a deficit of risk-averse science. Where? I mean, what fields are lying unexplored, dormant?
4: In our system of biomedical trials, they are so expensive, they take so long, they face so many layers of regulation. And furthermore, you compare it to China, which does biomedical trials much more quickly in much greater number. I'm not saying we should exactly copy their system. We're a different kind of country. But you can see another place getting the job done, basically kicking our butt.
1: Are you saying the U.S. system is overly concerned with safety of the patients?
4: And overly risk-averse. Too many layers of control, regulation, and cost. This is not disputed.
1: And in China, the people who are in the trials, they're doing okay?
4: China is ahead of us in drug development in many, many areas.
1: Not my question.
4: No evidence I know of okay. abuse of humans. But look, if there is, we could do it better. We can bring advantages of each system to bear. Right now, we are stuck.
0: ARPA-H was literally invented or established in 2022 as a way to go faster and do faster research and literally try to get risky deployable solutions into the hands of surgeons. And so there is evidence showing that we are trying to move in that right direction and be faster. And I'm not going to argue with you. It does take a long time, but for good reason. We need to be safe here.
2: If I may, I mean, that example, and we don't need China. We can look to Operation Warp Speed. Operation Warp Speed, which is the thing that enabled the mRNA vaccine, was precisely effective because it shrunk the constraints that you usually have to get a medical technology to people. So that was a recognition that we're risk-averse.
1: How would you respond to that example?
3: See, fundamentally, I find that regulations have a role to play. See, the challenges that you find in other parts of the world, be careful what you wish for sometimes. We have a country where we've tried, test, validate, verify, and then deploy. And safety is important.
1: I want to bring an example that I think a lot of people are aware of, and that was the Human Genome Project that ran from 1990 to 2003. At the time, there were scientists, more than 50 U.S. scientists signed a letter saying that this was a crazy idea and a waste of money to map the human genome. And yet it turned out to be, I think, a pretty resounding success. How would you compare the work that now relies on the genome versus the search for the genome? Is there a difference in risk aversion dynamic? In other words, people who are using the genome are doing the non-risky science and finding it in the first place was risky?
2: I mean, as a child of the Human Genome Project, I think it has a very deeply complex history. And if you look at the things that it actually was its original ambitions, it has not achieved those ambitions, which was to eradicate genetic disease. I think the success was it led to all of these new technologies that ended up helping biology as a whole. Now, what ended up happening not long after the end of the Human Genome Project is it just became another target where all these individuals flock to. You have many, many failed iterations of genomics that have taken place in its wake, okay? And you had whole generations. The gene therapy, the first failed iteration of gene therapy in 2004,
1: Risk-taking, risky?
2: Right, yeah. But the thing is, it was people migrate, whole fields, no, because there was money. People migrated to the popular thing because there was money and there was attention and there was glory, right? That's not risk. That's actually doing what the establishment expects you to do. And it failed, and many generations of people failed after that.
0: I mean, I would say that the Genome Project led to all kinds of wild research now. I mean, if you look at what Beth Shapiro's research is doing, where she's trying to figure out how to change the phenotype of elephants so that with climate change, with what's going on, to see if they can try to get them to grow some mammoth hair. These little projects that may seem risky or not risky 20, 30 years ago, look at what it's led to now. It's opening up all these doors, and it's transformative what we're learning from this.
3: Brandon, the thing that we forget is the Human Genome Project, we're celebrating the success of it several decades later. What is being funded right now will be celebrated several decades later too. I always remind people that the AI of today is sustained investments of 5 to 6 decades by NSF and other agencies. Even during AI winters, we funded them. Today, we celebrate them as AI, as if suddenly it just came out of nowhere. This is sustained investment. Same thing is true for quantum. And I often remind people, what NSF is funding today, you will not have labels for another couple of decades. So the same thing like Human Genome Project, there are projects in the space realm, in discovering the universe, right? Further understanding the universe, further understanding the basics of biology, synthetic biology, systems biology. There are still things being invested in.
1: We're going to wrap up the discussion portion of the debate right here. And after this break, we're going to be taking audience questions. I'm John Donvan. This is Open to Debate.
5: 78 degrees in New York City, increasing clouds tonight. We could see some sprinkles overnight with low around 65 degrees. Sunny tomorrow, even warmer than today with a high near 87. Partly cloudy tomorrow night, a low around 64 degrees.
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1: Welcome back to Open to Debate. I'm John Donvan. I'm here with economist Tyler Cowen, Yale's Brandon Obunu, science entertainer Kate Bibendorf, and former NSF director Sethuraman Ponchanathan. We're debating whether the scientific enterprise is too risk-averse. Tyler, what would be an example of somebody who fails and it doesn't should not hurt their career?
4: It depends, you know, why they failed. I've published papers that turned out to be wrong. Did it hurt my career? It's hard to say. But the point is, if you have tenure letters and four of them are glowing and one is negative, you are in deep trouble. And that is the system today. It's not how much the people who like you the most like you. You want everything to be defensible. You write 98-page papers with every possible robustness check. There is extreme risk aversion.
1: But your opponents call that rigor.
4: What it leads to is people focusing on the smallest question they feel they can answer in a defensible way. And that is exactly the problem.
1: Does the other side recognize that as a reality?
3: Because you're talking about letters, tenure letters. I was a chair of the department and the director of the school. We don't reject a tenure case when there are four people who say it's a great case and one person says it's not. We go and investigate this further. We don't reject them. I'm sorry, I don't agree with this characterization.
1: Okay, we're going to take some questions from the audience. If you can tell us your name and come up. Thanks.
8: Leon, I'm a Hopkins undergrad first year. My question is not about the economic risk, more about the social and existential risk of certain types of research, and also inevitably the role of democracy in this process, because while we're kind of in like a race against certain countries in technologies like AI, it's true that centralized countries and regimes are better at developing these technologies faster. So I was wondering, what's the role of democracy in managing social and existential risks?
4: I'm a strong believer in the United States as a constitutional republic, with plenty of democratic checks and balances. We've been the world leader in science, in part because we're democratic. But the point still remains, Congress is pretty dysfunctional. People across the political spectrum agree with that. Congress has great influence over our society. We just could do so much better when it comes to science. And democracy is our greatest blessing. It's partially a curse, and we need to fix it and move ahead with more innovation. You look at, again, aggregate data on scientific innovation, it has not done so great compared to, say, the 1930s. And you're not hearing that science, those numbers, rebutted by the other side. You're hearing anecdotes.
3: It's very interesting. There are opponents that are saying we are anecdotes. In fact, they have the anecdotes. I'm giving you the data based on what we do, what we did at NSF, on the issue of democracy. That's one of the greatest blessings that we have, that we can debate like this. We can disagree without being disagreeable. All of this is because we are in a wonderful democracy. And let me tell you, yes, democracy is messy. But we talked about Congress. The last time I checked, there was a lot of negativity about the fact that science funding will go down, but the NSF funding was mostly retained. But Congress also has a task to do, which is that we have to look at the budget and see how it can be balanced. So we have a role to play, every one of us, which is that science should be thought of not as a spend, but as an investment. And when you talk about investment, you talk about what are the benefits and the impact that the investment accrues. This device, for example, this device that all
1: of
3: us carry right now.
1: For those who can't see, you are holding up your iPhone, I believe.
3: Yeah, this device, the iPhone, yes, thank you, has got tens of thousands of projects funded by NSF probably over the years, including the glass that is there that covers the surface. And everybody uses that. So it's our responsibility to be able to articulate it better.
9: All right, hello, I'm Damari. I'm also an undergraduate student at Hopkins. Who specifically is the source of the risk aversion? Is it just the bureaucrats who are in charge of overseeing and determining what does and does not get funding or how much? And what is your proposed solution to that, just to change their minds or have them replace them with something more public or more democratic?
2: Great, great question. And that's an opportunity to draw a distinction in terms of what, like, where does the risk aversion live? I believe we are risk averse. As Professor Kate said, I don't think the individuals are. I think individual ambition, people really want to do things. I think it's the ecology. It's the system. There's something called the pivot penalty you might have heard of. Researchers incur a formal professional penalty when they choose to do something outside their area of expertise. Major study published by Deshaun Wang and colleagues. We have something, there's big studies on hiring networks. You are more likely to hire people who come from a network familiar to you. I think we are embedded in a system that goes back many, many years and encourages us to pick familiar things. Now, how do you do that? I think some of the programs that have been articulated here are good examples. I think there are funding programs that are good examples. I think for me, my most risky projects come from private money or individuals who've actually empowered me to do that thing. That's not a solution, but what that means is we need programs, institutions, like where I work at the Santa Fe Institute. That's an independent science kind of organization that does research that's completely afield and requires multidisciplinarity. So there are good examples of people who are actually making this happen. Certainly certain departments have been good at this, but we need much more of it so that scientists like you, when you get to the point where you're ready to pick your career, you're not trying to bend your research so that some program officer will give you a grant. I want you thinking deep. I want you challenging nature. I want you being a renegade, and I want you to be employed because of it.
0: So for me, I keep hearing this perception of the academic clock is kind of what we're coming back to. So I will agree with you that the academic system can inhibit it a little bit with risk. I absolutely will get behind that. But I also believe that we are seeing a shift. We can see that people aren't necessarily doing the publish or perish thing anymore. Now, if you have something that is actually, you developed an instrument and it's in a hospital, these people are getting tenure. So we are seeing shifts happen across the scope of things. But it's the stereotypical old way of getting tenure, I will agree with you, it may be a little bit too risk adverse, but we're moving in the right direction.
10: Jeff Mervis with Science Magazine. I wanted to ask Tyler and Brandon for their definition of risk. I've heard different metrics being used, including what Brandon said. I want to be able to do what I think is important, not what some bureaucrat. I've heard it say it's success. I've heard you say it's failure. What is your definition of risk, and how do you measure it?
4: There's a formal economic definition of risk, but just intuitively, it's when the scope of possible outcomes is larger rather than smaller. So, for instance, if the European Union approves a new medicine or medical device, we will not approve it automatically. We feel that's too much of a risk. We feel the European Union is too risk-loving for us. In my opinion, that is a risk we should take. That would, in the abstract, be more risk. I think it would be quite safe. The European Union regulators, I trust as much as our own regulators. And that's something we don't do because we're too risk averse.
10: Could you bring it to the level of the grant making, Brandon?
2: Risk to me is not a number or a metric. It's almost like an algorithm and a process. Risk to me is the rigorous evaluation of all of the processes of science, how we publish, what we publish, what we pursue, the way we hire, the way we promote, the way we teach, and actually experimenting and changing with them. So my view on risk aversion is far deeper than simply what scientific questions we're asking. It's who gets to ask them and who's sitting in what seat, and how we actually construct everything about science. The Human Genome Project was one of the things. It decreased the cost of sequencing the genome from tens of millions of dollars to less than $1,000. That's a triumph of science and technology. Here's my question. The processes of science haven't changed at all. How is it that science itself, scientists work hard, we improve, we iterate, and yet the manner that the peer review works, which is old and stale, and everybody agrees on that, has not changed at all. So risk to me is experimenting with all of those knobs in the scientific ecosystem.
0: Essentially, it's if you have an unknown outcome, right? You don't know what's going to happen. You're taking a risk. You're going after something. And that is what the definition is of being a scientist. We ask questions and we search for answers. So if we're saying we have to avoid anything where we don't have an unknown outcome or we're doing too much, then we're basically taking away from what a scientist is and what we do.
11: I'm Jackson, an undergraduate student. So Kate, you had just said publish or perish is dead. It doesn't seem to be as much of an agreement from the other side. Do you think that the current publication process in the United States supports risk or crushes it?
0: I think it's a little bit of both. I'll be honest, it's a little bit of both. I think if you're going to try to publish in our, top 10 journals, and you're going for the, they publish bold ideas. They want to go after what's referred to as risky science. So I think we're definitely in a space where we're going after that, right? Where we're still able to publish in these big places. But I don't know.
3: Yeah, no, I think Kate has a good point that we have a lot more journals now, right? And so there is a spectrum of the risks that the individual journals take, but the top journals still continue to value very risky and bold ideas, but of course with evidence, because when you publish, you're actually not only publishing the idea, but you're publishing all the studies that go with it.
2: I think there is overwhelming evidence that the publishing process is stagnant and has not changed. I challenge you to find a basic scientist who will defend the way the peer review process works at the moment, right? I'm the senior editor at a journal, which is the journal of record in my field, and I see this. Not only that, there is large amounts of data about how conservatism is rewarded, especially in the large journals. If it's not conservatism, it's like innovation within. It's like putting pineapple on a pizza. Something like that. It's still pizza. There's nothing really, really innovative about it. That's the type of innovation we reward in the large journals. And you need to publish in the large journals. Contrary to what it said, you do need to publish in eminent journals to get a job. That's just a fact.
0: I'm also an editor for a journal, and so I would fight back on that a little bit. The ones that we approve, the ones that we are publishing, we are definitely leaning into the big ideas and the big things. And we are absolutely publishing work that deserves to be published.
12: My question is for Kate on communication. I want to really know, is communication a concern for science to not be risk averse?
0: I would say in general that every scientist that ever has existed needs more science communication skills. We are taught in grad school how to talk to each other using jargon, using vocabulary terms that we learn in grad school. And this has made us kind of, I would argue, scientists are in this position we're in right now because we don't know how to talk to the general public. And if you talk to social sciences, there's no general public. Like, it's what public are you talking to? What is your audience? And I think if we train our scientists how to talk about research, how to talk about the actual risks that we are taking in lab every single day, then I think this would open up the doors of how we kind of view what's happening inside of a lab. And it is of utmost importance. If you get anything from what I'm saying today, it's of utmost importance to train our scientists how to talk about their science right now, because we are in the position we are in because we are not able to connect with the public.
1: And that is a wrap on our question and answer portion of the program. It's time to hear closing remarks from each of our four debaters. They each get 90 seconds to make their case one last time. Brandon, you are up first. The floor is yours.
2: Well, great. Thank you again for spending time with us this evening and hearing our cases. I've argued that science is risk averse. And it becomes a combination of evidence. You've heard multiple sort of antidotes from our lives, but the data, as I've articulated, is overwhelming. I discussed to you the pivot penalty. This is what happens when a scientist decides that, you know what, I have a skill set that can apply to a famine, even though I'm not a famine scientist. I have a skill set that can apply to a pandemic, even though I'm not a pandemic scientist. The spirit of collaboration, right, is penalized. You actually incur a real cost. This is a recent sort of study. We talked about how academic hiring networks, we have data now that we actually are unimaginative about the manner that we're hiring. Look around science to any corner, the way we publish, the way we review grants, the way we hire, the types of questions, and there is ample evidence that we need to start experimenting and doing something original. Science communication, me and you both, Professor Kate, do that, and we find that very central to what we do, and that's right. But guess what? When's the last time we had a job search and we've actively tried to hire somebody who did that? Very, very rarely. Very, very rarely. Very, very rarely. And you're a triumph of that. So the idea is, let's experiment with science itself. Let's use the data that we have to kind of come up with ways to make this much more rigorous, much more careful, much more creative, and much more successful. Thank you.
1: Thank you, Brandon. Kate, you're up next.
0: Thank you very much. I just kind of want to reiterate the big thing. So our scientists are asking the big questions. I've never met a single scientist who doesn't have that dream, that moonshot, that wants to go after it. It is an imperative. It is part of our culture. It's a part of the way we see the world. There are the funding structures there to support it for those who want to go after it. Yes, we need to change the funding model a little bit, but it is there and we are there to support it. I started off by saying that academic has a responsibility. Universities have the responsibility to go after and take those risks. But big pharma, if you ask them, they're going to say the exact same thing, that they're the ones taking the risk. At any given point in time, they have between 6 to 10 projects that they're running from a variety of risks. One that's going to guarantee to go so that they can talk and meet their bottom line and talk to their executive board. But they also have the one that's the risky thing that's scientifically possible. It probably won't work, but if it does, it will change the world. And so these type of ways of approaching the world and approaching everything we're doing here kind of sets us up for success. It puts us in a great place. And I think if we continue asking questions, maybe make a couple changes to the funding model, and train our scientists how to talk about their science, we are going to see that the question should, in theory, never even be asked. Is the scientific enterprise too risk adverse? No, it is not. It is in part of being imperative of asking those big questions, and we are here to represent that today. Thank you.
1: Thank you, Kate. Tyler, the floor is yours.
4: There's one measure of risk aversion we haven't talked about much, and that is, how much do we spend on science? As you heard from the other side of the debate, they were happy that Congress is restoring science funding. That's wonderful, but think how much we're playing defense. If they, as scientists, are happy that Congress is restoring funding, the greatest increase in risk we could take would be to do much more to support science, the federal level, the state level, the corporate level, all over, at every level. We're not doing that. They're defending, they're happy about the fact that we're playing some level of successful defense. I feel they must in some way be ashamed that that's the reality they're living under. I think it's a bad sign about this country. And the truly risky thing for our establishment to be doing would be to be expanding support of science, expanding frontiers of science across all these dimensions. You could disagree exactly how we should do it best, but is that what America is doing now in 2026? I really just do not flat out see that. So when it comes to the single most important measure, are we moving toward more science, more financial support of science, more cultural and status support of science and scientists? We are doing the opposite. So I would urge you to vote with the proposition that science today is indeed too risk averse.
1: Thank you, Panch. You get the last word.
13: I just want to anchor us back to the topic of the debate. Is science risk averse? Should we have federal government invest more in science? Absolutely, yes. We are not convinced that the investment is. I was making a point relative to the Congress and what they did, but I didn't say that there was enough funding for science. That's one thing that we fought for every day when I was at NSF. Funding should be lot more than what it is right now. I would agree with you. I would agree with you. There is process improvements that we need to have. I would agree with you. But that's not what we're talking about here. What we're talking about is science risk averse? And the answer is absolutely not. That's the point that we're debating here. I just want us to be very clear about that. Science is a process, is not a risk averse process. It's to ensure that we are risk aware and we are managing the risks and not running away from the risks. And I would say with confidence that in the organizations that I have been, academic, department level, university level, interacted with many, many folks across academia, industry, and leading an agency, I will say science funding, science investments, and science writ large is not risk averse. We clearly have a long way to go in terms of improving it and making it serve us better. Folks, let's be very clear. We are looked upon as something that people want to emulate and replicate, and they are not able to do that. We have something really good going here. That doesn't mean that we cannot be better. That doesn't mean that suddenly we have become risk averse. Not true.
1: Thank you, Panch. So here is how it went on the question, is the scientific enterprise risk averse? Before the arguments were heard, 41.9% said yes, 21% said no, and 37.1% were undecided. After the vote, 54.7% said yes, 27.4% said no, 17.9% were undecided. The largest move was towards the side arguing yes. They picked up 12.8 percentage points to 6.4% for the other side. So the yes side proved more persuasive, but we learned a lot from all sides tonight. So thank you.
14: 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Robert Rosenkrantz is our chairman. Our CEO is Leah Matthau. Andrew Lipson is head of production. Michelle DeBersini is head of marketing. This episode was produced by Katy Perry. Alexis Pangrazzi is our executive producer. The Open to Debate team also includes Gabriella Mayer, Gabrielle Iannicelli, Julia Serkin, Linda Lee, and Scott Jacoby. Damon Whittemore mixed this episode. Our theme music is by Alex Clement. And I'm John Donvan. We'll see you next time on Open to Debate.
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5: Coming up on 7 o'clock here on WNYC, thanks for being with us this Saturday evening. 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On this week's show, Jeopardy host Ken Jennings brings everyone up to date on his game show experience and plays Not My Job. That's tomorrow at 2 on WNYC. Increasing clouds tonight. We could see some sprinkles overnight with a low around 65 degrees. Sunny tomorrow, warmer than today, with highs getting up to around 87 degrees.
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17: From WHYY in Philadelphia, this is Fresh Air Weekend. I'm Tanya Mosley. Today, Boots Riley. His new film is called I Love Boosters, and it stars Kiki Palmer as the leader of a crew of women shoplifters who steal from luxury stores and sell the goods cheap to people who can't afford retail. 20 years before the film, Riley wrote a song by the same name with his hip-hop group, The Coup. The song is a love letter to shoplifters, or boosters as they're called, which he says he knows a thing or two about.
18: Well, I have been a broke rapper for a long time, having to stay fly. You know, just a job requirement.
17: Also, we'll hear from actor Will Sharp. He starred in Lena Dunham's series Too Much and the film A Real Pain. And now he stars as Wolfgang Amadeus Mozart in a new adaptation of Amadeus. And David Bianculli reviews a new special by David Attenborough. First, the news.
19: Live from NPR News in Washington, I'm Janine Herbst. Taiwan is pushing back after President Trump said he hasn't decided whether to go ahead with a major weapons sale to the island. Ashish Valentine reports from Taipei, Trump's hesitation worries many that he may roll back American support in return for concessions from China.
20: Taiwan's presidential spokesperson, Karen Guo, says U.S. arms sales don't just keep Taiwan safe, they help preserve stability throughout the region. Her statement came after Trump, fresh from a summit with China's Xi Jinping, told reporters he hadn't made up his mind on a planned $14 billion U.S. weapons package for Taipei that awaits his approval. China opposes U.S. arms sales to the island democracy, which it claims is its own territory. Trump described the sale as a very good negotiating chip and also suggested he may speak directly about it with Taiwan's president, Lai Ching-te. For NPR News, I'm Ashish Valentine in Taipei.
19: President Trump says the U.S. and Nigeria killed a top ISIS commander in Nigeria. Trump says Abu Bilal al-Manuski was second in command of ISIS globally and that its operation is now, quote, greatly diminished. Gun rights groups say they're more optimistic about their chances to overturn regional bans on AR-15 rifles now that the Justice Department has taken up that cause. And here's Martin Costi reports the DOJ is now framing this as a civil rights issue.
21: Groups like Gun Owners of America have welcomed the DOJ's recent creation of a Second Amendment section inside its Civil Rights Division, which is now suing the city of Denver for restricting access to firearms such as AR-15s. On the gun control side, Adam Skaggs of Giffords Law Center says the DOJ may boost efforts to roll back such restrictions.
6: The resources and the credibility, to the extent DOJ is retaining credibility, of the government are significant.
21: The Supreme Court has not yet agreed to review the legality of local bans on semi-automatic rifles, but a few cases are reportedly under consideration. Martin Costi, NPR News.
19: Thousands of people rallied in Montgomery, Alabama today, the birthplace of the civil rights movement, to protest a recent Supreme Court ruling that weakened the 1965 Voting Rights Act. Stephen Reed is Montgomery's mayor. He welcomed the marchers.
7: Welcome to the place where it all started, 1955, the birthplace of the modern civil rights movement.
19: This as conservative states dismantle congressional districts that helped get black political representation. New Jersey Senator Cory Booker calls Montgomery sacred soil in the fight for civil rights. It's where the Reverend Martin Luther King Jr. spoke in 1965 at the end of the Selma to Montgomery voting rights march that ended in a brutal attack on the marchers by law enforcement. You're listening to NPR News. From Washington.
5: And you're listening to it on WNYC in New York. It's 78 degrees. Good evening. I'm George Bodarkey. There's no immediate end in sight to the LIRR strike that began just after midnight. Unions and the MTA haven't been able to come to grips on pay for the last year of a four-term contract. The MTA says it's ready to deploy limited bus service to connect commuters to the city's subways starting Monday, but officials warn the transit system can't absorb the LIRR's 275,000 daily riders. So they're suggesting working from home if you can. Police say they've arrested a teenager and are still looking for two more people after a five-year-old girl was grazed in the ear by a stray bullet in the Bronx this week. The 15-year-old faces several charges, including attempted murder and assault. Police say the five-year-old had been standing on Southern Boulevard Wednesday when three people opened fire. Officials say the girl was taken to Harlem Hospital in stable condition. The NYPD says the shooters ran off. They say the child wasn't the intended target. It was quite the beautiful day in New York City, still is in fact. WNYC's Clayton Guza reports from Prospect Park, where thousands were taking in the lovely weather.
22: It was a long winter in New York and a chilly start to spring. But this weekend, the skies are finally clear, and the vibe in Brooklyn's backyard is one of celebration. Matt Cuyawa was picnicking with his friends, celebrating his 35th birthday. He started to tear up when he talked about how nice it was outside.
23: Everyone is excited to be out, and it's the most perfect weather. And you can just feel how grateful everyone is for the sun and the green and the warmth.
22: He says that's what spring in the city is all about. Good friends, good parks, and good fun.
5: It's set to be even warmer for fun outside tomorrow, with temperatures expected to climb into the 80s. Once again, 78 degrees right now in New York City.
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17: This is Fresh Air Weekend. I'm Tanya Mosley. My guest today is filmmaker, rapper, and community organizer Boots Riley. His work for the last few decades has circled the same argument, that capitalism produces the contradictions we live with and that art can make them visible. He made that argument as the frontman of the Oakland-based hip-hop group The Coup, and in his screen work with his 2018 film Sorry to Bother You, a surreal satire about a black telemarketer who finds success after he learns to use his white voice. And he's making the argument again in his latest film, I Love Boosters, which was first a love song he wrote 20 years ago about shoplifters, or boosters as they're called.

0: dressed up, won't you? I Love Boosters, the film, stars Keke Palmer as the leader of a crew of women shoplifters in the Bay Area who steal from luxury fashion stores and sell the goods cheap to people who can't afford retail. Demi Moore plays the fashion designer whose stores they're robbing from, and Lakeith Stanfield plays a figure who threatens the whole operation. As you heard, before Riley made films, he made music. The Coup released their first album, Kill My Landlord, in 1993. Before that, he was a labor and community organizer, a UPS worker, and a telemarketer, a job that would eventually become the subject of Sorry to Bother You. Boots Riley, welcome back to Fresh Air.
1: Thanks. Thanks for having me.
0: You know, I have watched I Love Boosters twice, and both times I was thinking, what does Boots know about Boosters?
1: Well, I have been a broke rapper for a long time, having to stay fly, you know, just a job requirement. And so I've definitely had to deal with a lot of Boosters. When I wrote that song 20 years ago, it was a lifetime of experience. So and also just saw how much of a service it provided a community who's, in my case, the Black community. I don't think they only exist in the Black community. Mm-hmm. A community whose style is inspiring these things that are costing more than people can afford with the income that they have.
0: That is the interesting. It's not an inversion, but it is the thing that we sit with as the audience, because we are living this world through the Boosters themselves. And so we're able to see from the inside how they're interpreted from the outside and what's really happening. But, you know, that term Boosters, I had never heard that before.
1: Oh,
0: I think
1: really?
0: I heard, like, okay, in Detroit, I know somebody with the hookup. Or,
1: okay.
0: You know, I know a guy. Yeah.
1: It's funny because online there's this whole debate about where that term came from. There's people in New York saying we came up with the term. There's people in the Bay Area saying we came up with the term. And there's people in Chicago saying, no, Boosters, we did that in such and such. So there's this whole debate. And, you know, obviously I come from the Bay Area, so I'm going to shoot shots on that behalf. However, I think it was all over, and definitely people had different ways of calling it. But, you know, I have no idea where it came from. There's somebody that could probably call in,
0: right,
1: and tell us
0: they will.
1: The etymology of that. But
0: exactly.
1: Yeah.
0: And I obviously am out of the loop. But I want to talk a little bit about what you were saying about the Boosters' place and how they serve the community. And let's talk about that a little bit through the character Corvette herself,
1: yeah,
0: who's played by Keke Palmer. And she isn't just a Booster. She is a designer.
1: Yeah.
0: And Christy Smith, the fashion mogul that she admires, who's played by Demi Moore, steals one of her designs. And basically, this woman is hailed as a genius, but she's stealing from Black and brown communities.
1: Yeah. Yeah.
0: When was the first time you kind of realized that idea that, like, what is being stolen is actually maybe yours in the first place?
1: You know, I think you'd have to back it up to when I was 14 or 15, and I got involved in supporting people who were organizing a cannery workers' strike, mm-hmm, in Watsonville, California. So I got invited to a youth event,
0: yeah,
1: based,
0: yeah,
1: on that. And, you know, they someone was like, hey, you know, we're going to have this thing. We'll be by at noon on Saturday. And back then, there's no cell phones. There's no anything. So you could totally ghost somebody a lot easier. And I planned on it. So I was like, yeah, come by. I'm not going to be there. And but I forgot about it. And so they came by with a van full of 14-year-old girls.
0: Mm-hmm. Yeah.
1: And they were like, hey, you want to go to the beach? And I was like, oh, yeah, I definitely want to go to the beach,
0: yeah,
1: with y'all. And they were like, but first we're going to stop and stop off and support the Watsonville cannery workers strike.
0: Uh-huh. Uh-huh.
1: And then so that's kind of how I got hoodwinked into it, because I entered the van with, you know, flirtatious goals. and then I met these girls who were like, they were talking about things that were on the news, world events, these sorts of, and and things that I purposely was trying to ignore because I didn't have a sense that I could have any effect on it, right? And they were talking about it, and I realized that they felt that they could have something to do with
2: what
1: happened. Yeah. And it was connected to this cannery workers strike that we were going to.
2: Right.
1: That this was not only about someone trying to get higher wages, but it was about how you might be able to create a movement that has the power to affect those who are in power.
2: Mm-hmm.
1: And it started the conversation about what power actually is under this system. So I went in that one trip from wanting to get with these girls to wanting to be them.
2: Yes, to wanting to be them and understanding because they're opening up your world. But you grew up in a household with a father who also was teaching you through his actions, being an organizer
1: and
2: working in Detroit on behalf of the auto workers.
1: But the thing is that one thing that I think was good is my parents didn't like say, here, you have to learn this and blah, blah, blah. Because I probably would have later thought of it as their stuff and not mine.
2: It's interesting about the casting of this film because you've got some real big heavy hitters. You've got Don Cheadle, you've got Demi Moore, Kiki Palmer, who's been around since she was 11. She's been famous.
1: Oh, yeah. Lakeith Stanfield.
2: And Lakeith Stanfield, part of whom you made famous with, you know, Sorry to Bother You, but he's since gone on and done so many things. And what's interesting is I interviewed Tessa Thompson a little while ago, and she told me the story of how you almost took her out of the cast of Sorry to Bother You because she had gotten a Marvel movie and you felt like she might be too exposed and too well known.
1: It wasn't just the Marvel movie, to be fair, but
2: but the fact that she was well known. So what has changed for you in this idea? Because in this film, I mean, you've got all these heavy hitters.
1: I think maybe just more confidence in myself. Like I saw with Tessa, like how we made that a very specific thing. You know what I'm saying?
2: And I was it worked.
1: And that I can write it in a way that and we can shape it in a way where it does have its own specificity.
2: Mm-hmm.
1: And so, and I think maybe I was more reacting to how a lot of movies do. Like, it's the George Clooney movie. It's George Clooney breaking into banks. It's George Clooney being a sniper. It's George Clooney. And I was like, I don't want it's George Clooney doing this thing. I want it to be this character, right?
2: Mm-hmm.
1: And I think that what I've realized is that even though the star of it all, stars, the how big someone is, can make people come to a movie for that, then it's my job to make them forget what they know about that person, right? What they know about that actor. And it's also the actor's job. So I'm picking people that can pull that off.
2: Why was Kiki the person that had to be Corvette?
1: Oh, I saw how in other movies, they were like, okay, she does this one thing or these two things, this certain cadence. And they were like missing this whole other piece of her.
2: Of Kiki.
1: Yeah. And not in all things they did this. She's shown herself. That's how I knew it, right? And also I met with her and I could see this thing and her willingness to go there, you know? And in the same way that often I'm trying to cast against type, in that way, I saw with this, like, this is a chance to see someone do stuff that they haven't done before, and that she has this whole skill set that people were underappreciating.
2: You've said that you love stories that live inside of a contradiction.
1: Hmm.
2: And what strikes me about this moment now in your life is you might have the most contradictions of all that you are living in this moment. I mean, you have produced a $20 million film. You're inside the system, critiquing the system. Mm. But I'd like to know, how are you thinking about that?
1: Yeah. Well, I think that we're all inside the system. I think if I had a job, I've had many jobs at retail. I've had many jobs, doing stuff. I've constructed redwood decks, all sorts of things like that.
2: Yeah.
1: And I'm inside the system. Like, there's no getting out of it until we have a movement that creates a whole different system.
2: But in particular, though,
1: yeah.
2: I mean, when your first movie, Sorry to Bother You, came out, it was like a breakthrough of, oh, he is really speaking to the system. He's talking truth to power. It's mm-hmm. very an anti-capitalist movie. But now you're like you're entering the seasoned, yeah. successful role.
1: Mm.
2: Almost to the point where you are the system. You're
1: yeah,
2: part
1: we
2: of that.
1: Are. And I think what my films and my music has always said is that we all are the system. And my goal with my art is to instigate class struggle. So the reason that people know about me, for instance, is originally because of the music and now because of the movies.
2: Mm-hmm.
1: But from day one with the music, we were on EMI Records, no longer existing corporation, but they were maybe one of the most owned by a lot of heinous multinational corporation with investments all over the place, right?
2: Mm-hmm.
1: The reason is because I want this out on a platform to talk to people who, you know, they're not seeking out alternative things. They're not going to the punk DIY spots.
2: So you got to get inside in order to get to the people that you want to talk to.
1: But I wouldn't even put it that way because we're inside already.
2: Yeah.
1: Like there's no getting out of it. There's no even if you make a commune in the woods, mm-hmm. by virtue of you not actually changing the way things are, you're living inside capitalism.
2: Our guest today is filmmaker, rapper, and organizer Boots Riley. His new film is titled I Love Boosters. We'll continue our conversation after a short break. I'm Tanya Mosley, and this is Fresh Air Weekend.
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4: 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Latino USA is up next at 8. No end in sight to the LIRR strike impacting thousands of commuters. The walkout began just after midnight. We'll have the latest for you on Weekend Edition tomorrow morning with David First. Increasing clouds tonight. We could see some sprinkles overnight with a low around 65 degrees. Sunshine tomorrow warmer than today with highs near 87. Partly cloudy tomorrow night, a low around 64, and sunny again on Monday with a high near 81.
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2: This is Fresh Air Weekend. I'm Tanya Mosley. Let's get back to my interview with Boots Riley. His new film, I Love Boosters, is a satirical look at a crew of women shoplifters in the Bay Area. Before Riley was a filmmaker, he spent more than two decades fronting the political hip-hop group The Coup, whose albums include Kill My Landlord, Steal This Album, and Party Music. And before he was a rapper, Riley loaded packages onto airplanes for UPS. And before that, he was a teenage labor organizer. He came up alongside radical politics. His father, Walter Riley, is a civil rights and criminal defense attorney in Oakland who organized auto workers in Detroit before law school. You know, Boots, you have talked a lot about your father,
1: mm-hmm.
2: and there's so many parallels between you and him. you know, we're recording this the day after Mother's Day, and I had me thinking about your mother, because there's something that you said years ago about your late mom that has stuck with me. You said that she put her hopes and dreams aside, and that watching her life taught you that many women don't have a chance to realize theirs.
1: I don't remember saying that, but it sounds right.
2: Yeah.
1: Yeah.
2: Well, can you tell me about your mom?
1: So my mother was born to a Black pre-beat poet named Lawrence Patterson and a German Jewish mother named Anita Pinner, and in New York, and she was born in the 40s. So just even then being mixed, it wasn't something that is as prevalent as now. And she got pregnant with my sister when she was 15.
2: Wow.
1: And kind of was left alone.
2: To care for her.
1: Yeah. And before that time, she was part of the children's theater workshop that became Sesame Street.
2: How? In what way?
1: She was one of the cast members.
2: Oh, really?
1: Yeah.
2: What was her role?
1: I don't know. I just saw a picture and she told me about it, because this would come up all the time about, because she then had four kids. And so she would sometimes let folks know, not just sometimes, a lot of times, let folks know
2: she was
1: what she gave

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1: His mother, she came to be like, no, you're going to help me with this. And she moved to Berkeley. That's how she got to the West Coast.
2: So your grandmother, your mother's mother, is what introduced you. You know,
1: yeah,
2: when you talk
1: yeah.
2: about these stories about the theater in Oakland, that was your maternal grandmother.
1: Yeah. But it definitely did not make me want to do theater.
2: Yeah, that whole experience.
1: Yeah,
2: right.
1: Just like in the sense that it was boring, old people stuff. You know, like somebody sitting on a couch arguing with each other. There was always a slap. Hmm. Like, I think the actors of a certain age, they always want to slap.
2: Right.
1: They'll be like, should they slap me? You know, something
2: that's
1: like that.
2: That's the action. Right.
1: Yeah, or that's like the emotional thing.
2: One of the things I'll say, Boots, that struck me, though, about that quote that you don't remember that you said about your mom.
1: I mean, it sounds true.
2: When did you realize that, though, that, wow, my mom maybe didn't have a fully realized life? Was that something that you were had the emotional intelligence as a child, or was it when you were older?
1: Well, I think, you know, she told us. And also that was what she was doing later was like, OK, I'm doing this now because I've had this other life. Right. Mm-hmm. She was around artists. She was around musicians. I was around jazz musicians, John Handy, you know, like all
2: some great ones.
1: Oliver Johnson. One time she took us to France and we were with all these jazz musicians who were from Oakland. You know, that was around the same time. I was 15. So I saw all this stuff. At the same time, I did also see like, oh, these people don't grow up. Like, I had this idea about artists and musicians specifically. Like, there's a arrested development compared to
2: the rest of
1: of whoever I knew, right?
2: Oh.
1: And so I was like, I definitely don't want to be a musician.
2: Because I want to grow. I want to evolve.
1: Yeah, I felt like it was just, and it was maybe the particular people she was around, right? So, but my point is that she wanted to be around the excitement of creating things. And so it took, you know, all of these things about art and music that she was exposing me to. So there was definitely a huge artistic influence from that and from her whole side of things. But it was, very much, I could see like she wasn't making things in the way that she wanted.
2: Maybe
1: to do,
2: not,
1: you know,
2: fulfilled.
1: Yeah.
2: Which it strikes me with I Love Boosters that this is a movie about women mm-hmm. who are creators mm-hmm. and their dreams are happening against a system that won't let them.
1: Yeah. Yeah. And I mean, that story is just so prevalent around just people I know. And you're right. You're pointing out some connection that I didn't think about. But I think for the same reason that I wrote the song I Love Boosters, I wanted to spend time with those characters and they seem interested. The real version of those characters, they still do exist.
2: How do you think your radical 15-year-old self or 25-year-old self would look at yourself today?
1: They'd be like, are you kidding me? You're making Star Wars for radical politics? When can I see it?
2: That's how you describe this film, is Star Wars for radical politics. You feel like this is the Star Wars for radical politics.
1: Yeah, well, I mean, but to be fair, Star Wars was supposed to be the Star Wars for radical politics. George Lucas, and I've confirmed this with him in person, and you can find him online talking about it. I just want to drop the fact that I have met George Lucas.
2: Right, that you've had this conversation.
1: Yeah, is that he originally was supposed to do what became Apocalypse Now.
2: Yeah.
1: And after American Graffiti, he had this hit. He figured he could do whatever he wanted. So it was based on Heart of Darkness. So he was doing Heart of Darkness, but where the main characters were the Viet Cong.
2: Yep.
1: And the person that they were going to get, their version of Kurtz, was someone who had betrayed them and started working with the United States mm-hmm. and became evil in that.
2: Mm-hmm.

0: They were like, it's too radical. You're never going to make this movie. Nobody's going to fund it. And he couldn't get funding. And he was like, how about if I put it in space?
1: Yeah. And that is a story that, like, I can see why you hold on to that. I think that's really interesting. For you, though, I just wonder, you know, that uses, like, space and science fiction and things. And your art is much more on the nose. It's much more on the head. It's much more, it's using metaphor, but it's telling you.
0: Yeah. Well, here's my thing. I feel like as long as I can keep you, like, so I've just done a tour since South by Southwest. I've played this movie 35 times, maybe, and I've sat through it every time. Boisterous laughter. Sometimes I'm worried people aren't getting the dialogue because they're laughing over certain parts. And, you know, it's crazy. So my thing is, in the same way with my music, if I keep you dancing, I got you, right? In this case, all of that stuff, whatever. If I keep you laughing and keep you interested and keep you on the edge of your seat and feeling surprised and engaged, then I have license to do almost anything. So, but it ends up being a balance, because if I'm going to do this thing that says, hey, it's like A, B, and C, I have to have something that's still pulling you in. Mm-hmm. And so that's actually been the thing that I've honed for 30 years. This is my second film, but it's not my second thing.
1: Right.
0: And I think what makes the film work is that it just works on a basic level. And then you think about, like, oh, this is what he's saying. But it's very clear what I'm saying. Yeah. It's not like
1: ambiguous.
0: There's no,
1: no.
0: Yeah. No. And I like art that does that.
1: Boots Riley, thank you so much for this film, and thank you for this conversation.
0: Thank you so much for having me.
1: Boots Riley's new film is I Love Boosters. It opens in theaters on May 22nd. May 8th marked the 100th birthday of Sir David Attenborough. Scientists from London's Natural History Museum noted the occasion by naming a new genus and species of a parasitic wasp after him. And he was honored on television with a special celebrating Attenborough's contributions to the history of nature documentaries, focusing on his favorite series, Life on Earth, Attenborough's Greatest Adventure, which premiered May 6th on PBS. It's available at pbs.org and the PBS app. Our TV critic David Biancooley has this review.
2: I have been lucky enough to have had a long career making natural history programs, but there was one series that changed everything. Life on Earth.
3: For more than 70 years, David Attenborough has been exploring the planet and its living inhabitants, filming and marveling at a world full of natural treasures. In the process, he's become a natural treasure himself. As host and as narrator, his whispery, enthusiastic voice is instantly recognizable. And his nature series over the decades have been widely popular, from the trials of life and the life of birds to the planet Earth, the Blue Planet, and this year's Ocean with David Attenborough. His first on-camera work was in the mid-1950s as host of the BBC nature series Zoo Quest. That program wasn't shown in the United States, but a taste of it is available in the new documentary, Life on Earth, Attenborough's Greatest Adventure. Here he is on ZooQuest as a very young man.
4: But apart from lizards and chameleons, there were many other smaller, fascinating creatures to be seen in that patch of forest.
3: Eventually, he gave up traveling the world with a film crew to become an administrator for the BBC. He commissioned such ambitious and pivotal projects as Kenneth Clark's 13-part Civilization series. But his concept of TV eventually drove him out from behind the desk and back into the field. I interviewed him for a book in 1991, and he said then of his BBC executive approach, quote, "It was our responsibility to say, what haven't we done and why aren't we doing it?" unquote. And one of the things no one in TV was doing was a global TV series that told the entire story of evolution. Attenborough continued, The wonderful thing about making natural history documentaries is that there is something in any sequence for everybody at every conceivable level of age, education, and interest. So he embarked upon Life on Earth, which began production 50 years ago. It took more than 3 years to film, visiting 40 countries and capturing more than 600 species. It was the way it was filmed, in part, that was so groundbreaking. It used new lenses from Canon, new color film from Kodak, and experimented with new developments in film speeds, time-lapse, and microphotography. Life on Earth premiered on PBS in 1982 and was seen globally by over 500 million people in more than 100 territories. This new special has Attenborough looking back on Life on Earth, and literally looking at it as it's projected in a screening room. He beams with pride and joy, and with good reason. One sequence, perhaps the most famous of his career, has him in Rwanda, crouching a respectful distance from a mother gorilla and her offspring. He's about to begin a prepared speech about the importance of opposable thumbs when the mother approaches and stares right into his face while her babies crawl on top of him affectionately. In Life on Earth, Attenborough says this.
5: There is more meaning and mutual understanding in exchanging a glance with a gorilla than any other animal I know.
3: And in this new special, looking back on that very sequence, he says this, obviously touched.
6: Extraordinary, really. I mean, it was one of the most privileged moments of our life, really.
3: Attenborough's greatest adventure tells behind-the-scenes stories of the dangers Attenborough and his crew faced while filming Life on Earth. Surprisingly, most of those dangers came not from wild animals, but from humans. Poachers and soldiers, gunfire in Rwanda, and threatened imprisonment in Saddam Hussein's Iraq. It also tells the story of how some of its most amazing TV moments were filmed. That's reason enough to seek out this special, which allows Attenborough to put his amazing career into perspective. But there's also his closing message, which really got to me, and which I'll close with as well. Thank you, David Attenborough, for a lifetime of priceless television.
6: Natural History Television has produced an understanding in the audience about the importance of the natural world. It's an understanding of the part that humanity plays in the way the world operates and the way in which we are totally dependent upon the natural world. For every breath of air we take and every mouthful of food that we eat comes from the natural world, and that if we damage the natural world, we damage ourselves.
7: David Bianculli is Fresh Air's TV critic. Coming up, actor Will Sharp. He played a tech bro in season 2 of The White Lotus, and now he's Mozart in a new adaptation of Amadeus. This is Fresh Air Weekend.

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1: 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Increasing clouds tonight. We could see some sprinkles overnight with a low around 65 degrees. Sunshine tomorrow and even warmer than today with a high near 87. Partly cloudy tomorrow night, a low around 64. Sunny again on Monday with a high near 81.
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4: This is Fresh Air Weekend. I'm Tanya Mosley. Fresh Air producer Anne-Marie Baldonado has our next interview. Here she is.
5: Our guest is award-winning actor, writer, and director, Will Sharp. You may have first encountered him in the second season of The White Lotus, where he played Ethan, a newly wealthy tech founder whose marriage may be unraveling. For that role, he received an Emmy nomination for Best Supporting Actor in a Drama. But Sharp had been noticed for his work already. He's been nominated for numerous BAFTAs, that's the UK equivalent of the Oscars and Emmys, for writing and creating shows like Flowers, a comedy about a family struggling with depression, grief, and loneliness. He received a BAFTA for acting in the BBC Netflix series Jiri Haji. More recently, he's appeared in Lena Dunham's series Too Much and the Oscar-winning film A Real Pain. Now he stars as Wolfgang Amadeus Mozart in a new limited series Amadeus, adapted from the 1979 stage play. The play was also the basis of the 1984 film. It tells a fictionalized story of the rivalry between Mozart and the court composer Antonio Salieri, who's played by Paul Bettany. Salieri becomes increasingly consumed by envy after realizing Mozart possesses the musical brilliance Salieri desperately prays for but can never attain. Here's a scene from the beginning of the series. 25-year-old Mozart has arrived in Vienna, hoping to build his reputation by composing operas and performing for the emperor's court. He meets Salieri at a court celebration. Salieri, a fan of Mozart's work, is shocked to find that Mozart is immature and irreverent, not a pious genius like his work would suggest. Here's Mozart introducing himself.
6: Wolfgang Amadeus Mozart.
7: Antonio Salieri.
6: The court composer?
7: Yes.
6: This is incredibly fortuitous. The whole reason why I came to Vienna was to write for the Imperial Opera.
7: Well, there's a process right to all of that.
6: I wouldn't go a bit tart. You must at least be able to get me one meeting with the Emperor.
7: He's a very busy man.
6: What could be more important than this?
7: Than meeting you. Well, I believe he's currently drawing up plans to ensure our nation's claim on the Kingdom of Bavaria. I suppose that might be taking up some of his time.
6: Please. Just one meeting. I'll be forever in your debt, obviously.
5: Will Sharp, welcome to Fresh Air.
8: Hello, thanks for having me.
5: What did you do to prepare for this role? Did you learn about the historic figure, even if the story of Mozart and Salieri was always a reimagining?
8: So I mean, the main preparation, I guess, was learning to play the piano pieces.
5: Yes, which you did.
8: Which I did, yeah. And that was like 6-7 months of piano lessons and, you know, just drilling specifically the pieces on camera. And then also, I guess, preparing for the conducting scenes where we tried to come up with a kind of hybrid language where in the day it would have been very metronomic, quite unexpressive. And obviously now we're used to seeing, you know, slightly more freeform seeming, very expressive conducting. And so we tried to find a language that blended the two, I think, because so much of what is expressed in the show, for my character in particular, you know, he's not very good at communicating with words. So a lot of the time the story or what is going on, you know, within him is expressed through the big musical set pieces. So there was that kind of practical preparation, which I actually found quite helpful because it was a way of meditating on the character without sort of getting in my head. It was like something very specific and mechanical to practice. And you find yourself thinking about the story, but not overthinking. It was almost like a kind of meditative practice or something. And then I did find that listening to Mozart's music was an incredibly helpful way of just kind of sinking into it. And it's not like a resource that you normally have. And even just thinking about the sheer range of his music, but also of his, seemingly, of his personality, where he's just very light and funny and playful at one end and super grand and dark and operatic at the other, and trying to marry all of that into one person. I found it just kind of, you know, if I had an hour free walking around Budapest with that in my ears was quite helpful too.
5: There's part of the series when Mozart is composing the opera, The Marriage of Figaro. He's kind of estranged from his wife, Constanze. He's left Vienna to try to write, and he's with his collaborator in a pub. I'm making it sound kind of modern, but he's speaking to a woman in a pub.
8: Yeah.
5: And it's a woman he just met, and he plays some of the music he has for her, and the woman asks if he's writing the opera for his wife, and Mozart says yes, and then the woman says, couldn't you just talk to her? And Mozart says, this is how I talk. And I was wondering about that idea that someone can't talk or express themselves in life, and instead they express themselves or express what they really feel through their music or through a work of art, and trying to say what they can't say. And I was just wondering what you thought about that part of Mozart's struggle.
8: I felt like it became a really important piece of it for me. And actually that line, I think, just came out in the rehearsing of the scene or in as we shot, just trying to sort of get to the bottom, I think, of who he was and what his predicament was, I guess. And it more and more felt like, you know, enjoyably, like he doesn't know how to read a room. There's a lot written kind of speculatively about neurodiversity, and I tried not to sort of be too literal about that or to retro-diagnose him, but definitely wanted to play him as slightly other. And he doesn't understand social norms or can't understand why people are offended if he said something that he's like, well, I think that's true, so what's the problem? So he's just kind of like things that are simple to everyone else he can't do, and he can't communicate successfully in a kind of ordinary, normal way. But through his music, he's expressing a lot of what he isn't able to say day to day. And so I guess that's why those sequences felt quite important in terms of understanding him as a character and also understanding his story.
5: I want to ask you about this series, Too Much, created by Lena Dunham. It's loosely based on Lena Dunham's experience moving from New York to London and meeting her husband, Louis Felber, who also co-created the series and writes the music for the show. Megan Stalter plays the New Yorker moving to London after a breakup, and she meets your character, Felix, who's a musician and recovering addict. The characters meet cute and they fall in love, but their relationship isn't easy. How would you describe your character, Felix?
8: Felix, I guess, like, he just seemed like somebody who, on the surface of it, is quite, maybe seems cool or open, but actually quite quickly you realize he's a bit of a nerd, and also there's a lot going on that he doesn't want you to see. And, you know, a lot of the series, what I love about it is it's kind of about how your previous experiences and in relationships can get in the way of your present day one, and how, you know, can you get beyond the baggage that you carry with you. And each of those characters have, you know, do have baggage and are sort of contending with it.
5: I want to play a clip from Too Much. In this scene, Megan Stalter's character Jess and Felix are running to get to a wedding in the countryside. Felix is someone who grew up very posh, went to boarding school until his family lost their money and he has to leave because they couldn't pay for school anymore. But he's still friends with a lot of the rich people he met as a kid, but he doesn't feel comfortable with them. Here's the scene where they're running to get to the church.
9: Are you sure my outfit's okay? I've only been inside of a church once and it was to donate blood. I feel like I should be wearing a hat or something.
10: Do you even have a hat?
9: Like a beanie, of course.
10: Okay, listen. You probably haven't seen me like this before, but I actually feel pretty, like, weird. Like, I kind of feel a bit fizzy. You know what I mean? Like, kind of tight. Like, white noisy.
9: You mean nervous?
10: Yeah, maybe.
9: You look like you want to pass out.
10: Augie and Polly, like, these aren't really my people, okay?
9: Well, why don't we just go home and I could eat cheese toasties or something?
10: I don't know. I feel sort of weirdly loyal to the groom because he was the only boy in my year who didn't call me Felix Ramen.
9: That's like a racist nickname.
10: Yeah, it's a racist nickname. I'm not saying we can't be ourselves. I'm just saying, like, I don't know. You know what I'm saying, right? Just sort of not our full selves.
9: Yes, over and out. I hear you, Mr. Felix.
5: That's a scene from the Netflix show Too Much. Lena Dunham said that she loved having you on set, not only because of your acting, but because you're also a writer, a show creator, and director. And she said that you contributed a lot to the character Felix, including the bit in that scene that the kids at the school called him Felix Ramen. Can you talk about collaborating with Lena Dunham on this show and on your character?
8: I mean, I think that's very generous of her to say, but she's sort of the agent of all of it, really. But I did feel very listened to. And I guess it did feel like we were always working together to find who he was, even from like our very first cup of tea to talk about it, you know, in London. And she definitely would. She has this like incredibly fast story brain and is able to retain information and encounters in a very sort of like formidable way. And sometimes we'd have like a very offhand conversation about a scene or an episode that was coming up, and then I'd see rewrites that seemed to kind of work that conversation into it. But yeah, with the Felix Ramen thing, his name was Felix Ramen in the show. And I think I just was like, there is absolutely no way, if his name was Felix Ramen and he's half Japanese and he went to that kind of school, that he wouldn't be called Felix Ramen. There's just absolutely no way that he wouldn't be called Felix Ramen.
5: Now, you were born in England and then your family moved to Japan for your early childhood before then moving back to England. Could you describe what your childhood neighborhood was like when you were living those early years in Japan?
8: I mean, very urban compared to like suburban Surrey where we moved to in England. I mean, I remember like the sound of the cicadas in the summer. And I don't know, a lot of it is quite aural for me, like the sound of train stations in Tokyo or like near my grandma's house, who just turned 100 last week. You know, there's like a chime that goes off at kind of 5 p.m. every evening. And a lot of it, weirdly, I've not had this thought before. Maybe it's because I'm doing a radio show. So my brain is in like listening.
5: Sound
8: mode.
5: Is so important.
8: Yeah, but it does feel like a lot of it is quite, aural. But there's definitely like, I'd often talk about like a kind of layer of nostalgia that I feel like is unavailable to me in England, where I can sort of reminisce up to a point, but there's like a sort of plane of memory or feeling or something that is left in Japan and that I would only get when I've gone back to Japan. And it's a weird thing where I think, you know, people who have lived in different countries or who are mixed race, you do sometimes end up with this feeling that you're not really sure where your home is or how to identify. And so, you know, if I go back to Japan, I can speak the language, but kind of in a very wobbly way where I sound a bit like a 10-year-old still. And I sort of feel like a very gaijin, you know, Western version of a Japanese person. I feel like a sort of foreigner, I suppose. And in the same way in England, because I look Japanese, I've always felt a little bit like like an outsider trying to kind of learn how people communicate in England, which can be sort of quite complicated at the best of times.
5: I want to ask you about the 2024 film, A Real Pain. Jesse Eisenberg wrote, directed, and starred in the film. It's about two cousins who used to be close but aren't anymore. They're played by Jesse Eisenberg and Kieran Culkin, who won an Oscar for his role in the film. And to try to connect, the cousins go to Poland on a Holocaust history tour to honor their late grandmother and to visit the house that she had to flee. You play James, the tour guide, who isn't Jewish but is a historian of Jewish history. I want to play a scene from A Real Pain. The group has been on the trip for a while and is traveling between Holocaust sites via train. And the group is traveling first class. Kieran Culkin's character, Benji, he's a big personality and at times questions the tour, questions his cousin, questions you as their guide. And here Benji is uncomfortable traveling in comfort on the train, thinking about what his ancestors had to endure. Benji, played by Kieran Culkin, speaks first.
11: 80 years ago, we would have been herded into the backs of these things like cattle.
12: Okay, Benji, I don't think anybody here wants to hear that right now.
11: Okay, why not? Why doesn't anyone want to hear it?
13: Because it's depressing.
11: Okay, look, depressing? It's okay.
14: You're raising an interesting sensitivity here. It does sometimes come up on these tours. You're staying in fancy hotels, eating posh food, and at the same time, you're looking back at the horrors of your family history. It can conjure up confusing feelings of discomfort and discordance, and dare I say, even a kind of guilt, you know? You're comparing your own life.
15: I don't feel guilt.
14: No, nor should you, Mark.
15: Why would I feel guilt?
14: No, I'm not saying that you have to feel guilty.
11: Well, because our lives are so pampered and privileged. Like, we completely cut ourselves off from anyone else's true pain.
5: That's a scene from A Real Pain. And in that scene, we also heard Jesse Eisenberg, Jennifer Grey, and Daniel Oreski. That's just one of the scenes where Kieran Culkin's character questions the tour and questions what this group is doing. What was it like filming those scenes with Kieran Culkin? I would think it's very heightened.
8: Yeah, you know, he's an electric performer and it was kind of fun. And like, I remember on that scene, Jesse, as he always did, came in with a very specific plan about how to shoot it and where everyone would be and how it was going to be choreographed because, you know, we're on a train, so the options are limited. And Kieran was like, hang on a minute, why would I stand there? Or let's rehearse it, let's see what happens. And so even before we'd started rolling in a kind of metadramatic way, they'd fallen into the same dynamic as the characters. And Jesse would, of course, like very wryly be like, well, this is perfect because you have no respect for me as a director and nor does the character have any respect for me. So this is going to work great. And it did work great. And it really did feel like, because we were traveling through these places, it felt like we really were at this little unit going on this journey. And it's just exciting to act opposite Kieran. Some of my favorite scenes were, you know, getting to go head to head with Benji, and you sort of know he's always going to bring it and it's always going to work, but then he's also very playful and kind of doesn't mind pushing the edges of it, which I think sometimes makes for really unexpected choices that can lead to, you know, interesting things happening on camera.
5: And so you have to kind of react a different way each time.
8: Yeah, a little bit, but that's fun. And it suited the character for him to have that energy.
5: Well, Will Sharp, thank you so much for joining us.
8: Thank you for having me. It was a pleasure.
4: 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He spoke with producer Anne-Marie Baldonado. Fresh Air Weekend is produced by Teresa Madden. Fresh Air's executive producer is Sam Brigger. Our technical director and engineer is Audrey Bentham. Our engineer today is Adam Staniszewski. Our interviews and reviews are produced and edited by Phyllis Myers, Roberta Shurrock, Anne-Marie Baldonado, Lauren Krinzel, Monique Nazareth, Thea Challoner, Susan Yakundi, Anna Bauman, and Nico Gonzalez-Whistler. Our digital media producer is Molly C.V. Nesper. With Terry Gross, I'm Tanya Mosley.

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